0: can't. And both of those things never occur in the tech industry.
1: Now, our crowd listening is all pretty technical. And I think hopefully many of us have kind of thought of these things at least a little bit at this point. But how do you feel about just the general population and what's coming?
0: I'm not sure they are really fully aware. And I'm also not sure, honestly, that they know how to use the AI software that is now pushed to them.
1: Well, I don't know, because ChatGPT seems to be like integrated into every search field out there. It's almost like they have no choice but to use it, even if they don't even realize they're using it.
0: Yeah, but that they have no choice and that they are using it doesn't mean they know how to use it.
1: Okay, any recommendations?
0: Well, first of all, be careful with using it to generate drafts, for example, for your presentation or a draft for a report. Yes, you can use it perhaps at the beginning of the writing process, but certainly not at the end. You have to put the human back into it and you have to check all the facts. And you have to check that all the literature, that the references actually exist. And also be careful with introduced bias, because text generation is all the time assuming that doctors are men, bosses are men, and nurses are women. Well, here's the life example that a boss can also be a woman. Also be aware, well, perhaps that's not for the average user, but if you're deploying AI yourself, be aware of the energy consumption.
2: That's something we just started talking about too. Wow, there's a lot there, but I think that's all really solid. And I really appreciate that Nextcloud is giving users some tools that don't feel creepy.
3: Yeah, and you're integrating AI stuff, but you're at least being open about, like, well, we've got options that are totally self-hosted and private, and maybe you need to take advantage of other options, but at least you're calling that out in a way that few other services or apps are doing.
2: Yeah. Thank you.
0: Thank you.
1: Well, a big thank you to Daphne for joining us. And Yas, you've taken the place now. Yas, introduce yourself, please, for us.
4: Oh, introducing myself to the JB audience, that's quite a thing. I think many of you actually might have heard my voice at one point or another. And I work at Nextcloud, like Daphne.
1: But you have a little bit of a longer history, that's for sure.
4: Right, I started a little early, technically, at the day before we announced it. So that would be June 1st, 2016.
2: Back when we were all young men and had to fill a few less years on us.
4: Oh yeah, quite a few less years. It's really crazy to think that it's been, you know, almost 8 years. That's just unbelievable. The world has changed quite a bit, and not just with COVID. It's been quite a ride.
2: A lot of new technologies. I got to give credit to Nextcloud, though. You guys have been pretty good at riding those waves and trying to figure out what is, you know, something that's actually worth investing in. What's a trend that you don't need to necessarily jump on? That's been pretty impressive for those 8 years.
4: Yeah, I think one of the tricks, honestly, we do is we love those little, you know, test balloons. Very often we will develop something in the first thing and, you know, see if people use it, pick it up. And then if it doesn't get picked up, then it's okay. Yeah, are not always happy with that approach. You know, they're like, well, it's a bit an abandonware approach. And I mean, yeah, I see the pain. But, you know, for some things, you just need a couple of iterations to get it right. Like one of the things was the project feature, which we introduced quite a while ago. And it was a way where you could say, hey, this file is related to that file. So people just didn't do that. So at some point, we basically just dropped that and replaced it with the related resources, which basically looks at like relations between the files based on who they have access to it. So if you have a file and it's shared, you know, to Brent, between Brent and me, then it'll show up when I go to one file. It shows up all the other resources that are exclusively shared between Brent and me. But it took years to really, you know, first it wasn't used, and now we have something that kind of works, and we're, well, there's some new stuff coming in this area, of course, for the next release.
1: I don't actually know your history with Scale. Can you give us a taste? Like, is this your first one, or you've been here for like 10 years over and over?
4: I've been at Scale about six-ish times since about 2010, 2011. So it's been a while since my first Scale. So back then I was community manager for OpenSUSE, and we wanted to organize a meeting of all the contributors who were contributing to marketing at the time. I looked at, like, where does everybody live? And, you know, you would think OpenSUSE, you know, SUSE being such a German company, the easiest place would be in Germany. But it turns out that actually the most efficient place was this side of the US. So we were like, well, there's this event coming, Scale. How about we just bring everybody there and, you know, do a meetup the week before Scale, in which time we can, you know, work on some materials and get it then all printed, and then bring it to Scale and have a big OpenSUSE booth there and really build up a thing. Yeah, it was really quite an experience. I don't know. I think Scale is really cool. It's a really

0: the community event really, you know, open. And so that was really nice.
1: It is very community. So, Brent, I want to know, how did it meet your expectations?
2: Yeah, in that clip we played previously, I said, well, I've got lots of Linux Fest Northwest experience, and I think it might just be 3 to 4 times that. And I actually think that was pretty accurate. It felt very busy in the main hall. So actually going to NixCon sometimes, even though NixCon was a huge success, it was like, I'm like with my people now.
1: That's a good point. You could like escape hatch out and go to a smaller con and then pop back into the big con. That was actually pretty nice.
3: Yeah, I was wondering, like, I mean, I think there are some cons, excuse the pun there, to that approach, right? Maybe the discoverability of NextCon perhaps was hurt, or, you know, folks just not intermingling from DevOps days over to NextCon or to the UbuCon track. But you're right. I mean, it did mean you could escape the general chaos and go find like-minded people in whatever track.
2: I'm hooked. Like, it was exhausting socially in the best kind of way, you know? And we often talk about how going to these events and hosting the meetup that we had, which was a huge success.
1: Oh, yeah, we didn't even talk about the huge meetup that we had.
2: So many things have happened. It's crazy. Like, it's just an intense experience. And, Yoss, you and I were talking about that this morning. It's just like there's so much happening. You wish somehow it could be like a week long. But I know they would just cram in just as much in a whole week. But it's you have to do it.
1: Yeah.
2: Like it recharges you for months.
1: I look at how many teams were sent down here, and, you know, and it's not the whole company for any of these places, but it's, you know, that's a nice chunk of the team. That's real numbers. That's real money. That's real time and real value that people get out of this conference. So it's all exciting also to just get together and see each other.
2: I have a question for you, Yoss. You've got like quite a depth of history with open source. I'm curious how it feels different in North America versus in Europe.
0: Yeah, you have different events in Europe too, of course, and some are a bit more commercial, some are a bit more community, like FOSDEM in particular. That's a completely insane event. There's no registration. They have no idea how many people are going to come. I'm guessing it's for the building code, because honestly, this cannot be safe. If you see how full it is, it's nuts. And that one is almost actively anti-commercial. Like, you will not see any commercial booths, nothing. It's only pure community. While on the other hand, you've had projects like Linux Tech Berlin, which I've been at many times. It's now, like, it doesn't exist anymore. And there was a lot more, like scale where, you know, you have kind of the melting pot of, like, there are community booths, there are commercial booths, there are community/commercial booths, you know, which I personally like a little bit more. FOSDEM is just chaos. But, like, I think businesses bring things, you know, good things too, to open source. Yeah, I miss it now in Europe with Linux Tech being gone. A more scale-like event would be good to have, a bigger one in Europe. I do miss it a little bit, I think, because now everybody just goes to FOSDEM. It doesn't cover all the bases, you know? Yeah, I do love how scale does that in a nice way.
1: Thank you, Yoss. It was great to have you again. Thanks for being here.
4: And now it is time for Le Boost.
1: So Krafnik's boosted in, and he's writing about a military-industrial complex sponsor. I got like a contractor for the military. The NixCon EU organization decided to reject that sponsor. However, the NixCon North America sponsor, or NixCon North America, did not reject that sponsor. And there is a post that we can link to in the show notes to bring people up to speed. Krafnik's writes, "This is extremely disheartening to me personally. They believe that people who care about open source should care about the military-industrial complex sponsoring events." So we talked about this on the live stream, but I wanted to address it in the show because I think this is probably some people listening will have this.
3: Oh, yeah, for sure. I mean, and just also thanks for the discussion, Krafnik's, and for the 80K sets.
1: Yeah. I don't even know their name because they were not – there was no indication – that they were a sponsor. Do you remember what their name was? I think you do, right? No,
2: I actually don't.
3: Andrel?
1: Something like that. But having attended all the NixCon events, I couldn't even tell you the company's name. It is tricky though in North America because unfortunately the military industrial complex is such a huge part of our economy. And boy, I wish that wasn't the truth, but it is the reality. And it's not only just a big part of the tech economy, it's a big part of the United States' GDP. Which is gross, but it is the truth. And if you accept that a nation needs to have a military, which probably most people do at some level, you might not agree with what that military does, but you probably accept they need to have a military, then you have to ask yourself the question, should that military be using the best software possible? And then that kind of brings me to a point where I'm not so sure how I feel about this anymore.
3: You know, we were talking with Ron a bit and, you know, pointed out some of the growing pains because this is the first NixCon North America. A lot of the funding for Nix, a lot of the, you know, emotional involvement, a lot of the people participating, that's been in Europe. And there are more, you know, government sponsors available. And to your point, Chris, in the U.S., well, often maybe there's like a program office or something, but the real money is at the Department of Defense and the contractors that flow through there.
1: Yeah, there's also it's hard to pick and choose because I used to work in IT as a contractor for a company that on the outside you would just think is a 100% green company. They specialized in inverters and solar panels. Their name was Outback Power Systems. You can Google them. They were completely known for just being environmentally friendly, green company at the total edge of developing solar technology. And their biggest customer was the military in Iraq. And, you know, it's like, wow. So they're like doing a lot of good, pushing solar and renewable energies forward. And their biggest contractor is the military. And it is just kind of the reality. And this is just a little tiny 200-person company in Arlington, Washington. This is everywhere.
3: We did hear mentioned during the State of the Union, you know, I think the foundation especially is aware of these pains.
1: Yeah,
3: and
1: yeah.
3: I don't think they're trying to have a super heavy hand. I mean, obviously, maybe there's issues around, does that funding make or break if the conference is possible? That might be one thing. But if it's just a little extra slush, I think they're curious and open-minded and want the community to speak out. So it's, you know, if folks are passionate, it's a discussion worth having.
1: And I think it's an important topic to keep on our radar, something we'll continue to follow. So thank you, KraftNix, for boosting in, and thank you for being our baller.
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3: 50,000 sats boosting in from Sovakin.
6: I hoard that which your kind covet.
3: Short message. Sovakin just wanted to say, I'll be listening from my hospital bed. And this was a live boost we got from the morning before NixCon stream.
1: Wow. We got a couple of boosts that hit pretty hard this week, and that is one of them. Sov, man, like, hope you're doing okay out there. Thank you so much.
3: We're pulling for you, and thanks for listening.
1: We've been thinking about you for days. Thank you very much.
2: Now, we got a 50,000 boost as well from Miss Enutech.
6: I hoard that which your kind covet.
2: Another one of those that hits the heart. Boosting for my husband, who's a longtime listener. He introduced me to the show 4 years ago, and I just want to try and support him back. He's a wonderful dad, and he loves the show, so thank you very much for that.
1: That is so amazing. A little more context, because they boosted multiple times. I believe he's just recently been deployed, or he's in the military as well, and he's able to listen to the show from afar, and this is sort of a gift to him, is boosting and supporting one of his favorite shows, so that's amazing and definitely hits us in the feels. Thank you. Thank you very much for supporting the show. And if you want to boost him with his name, we'd be happy to give him a shout out. He sounds like a great guy.
3: Yeah, whatever we can do.
1: Yeah. Hybrid Sarcasm comes in with the classic now, 42,000 sats, because I know you guys know this, but it is truly the universal answer to everything. And they write, boost from the trenches of another production cut over a weekend.
3: Hybrid. I mean, you are putting in the hours.
1: Oh, my goodness, dude. All right. Very well. Very good. I may be pushing the limits of caffeine consumption for humans.
3: You're in good company.
1: I wonder what that is. Because does it stack up to our caffeine consumption?
3: What is the LD50 somewhere at like 1,200? That's what I tell myself.
1: I know Jeff got a nice reality check of the caffeine consumption in this place.
7: Unbelievable. I never thought that a single person can intake so much just before breakfast.
2: I intake very little, so it kind of evens out between all of us at the
1: end. Yeah.
2: Age.
1: Oh, boy. Let me tell you what. It's a way of life, especially when... thankfully for the last couple nights I've been solid, but for the first few nights I was here, I had a tooth infection that I was fixing, and it was sort of the end of it, hopefully, but I didn't sleep for the first two nights that I was here. So I was basically living on caffeine.
2: Now, I learned last night from Daphne, actually, that some people, a very small percentage of the population, and I think Wes might be one of these, they can have caffeine and sleep no problem. It doesn't affect them in any way.
1: Is that true
2: and
1: for you?
2: It sometimes even helps.
1: I've noticed like you'll caffeinate fairly late into the evening.
3: Yeah, I don't really have a cutoff.
1: Yeah, I have like a 2-3 o'clock cutoff. We're like an hour away from my cutoff right now as we record. I should probably slam another one, you know?
3: Golden Dragon coming in live to say Dragon used to consume 1,400 milligrams a day.
1: I like that he tracked it. That is so nerdy.
3: Well, at that level, you probably should, just to be safe.
1: Well, actually, I think there's a valley. Like, at first, you track. And then you go into the I'm consuming so much I don't want to track valley. And then you come out on the other side and like, I got to get a handle on this. And then you start tracking it again. I don't know where Golden Dragon is in that that sort of use pattern.
2: Is there a similar curve to Nick's adoption?
1: Maybe. And Golden Dragon says he can still sleep on it, too. Golden Dragon coming in. T. Cairo comes in with 24,690 sats to say he's having a problem with the Fountain Live feed. But other apps, even though it wasn't specifically focused at Fountain, other apps are getting the notifications and he can listen to the stream in Podcast Addict, send it to his Chromecast, and put it up on his TV. How about that?
8: So the combination is 1, 2, 3, 4, 5. That's the stupidest combination I ever heard in my life!
3: To say, I expect my Spaceballs Boost sound clips paid back with interest.
1: All right, well, here you go then. As a little interest on top of that Spaceballs... I think you've earned that.
3: VT52 came in with 10,101 Satoshis.
9: Thank you very much. And here's something for your trouble.
3: Maybe, just maybe, this is finally enough to convince Chris to get on the home manager bandwagon.
1: Uh-oh.
3: And then we've got a link here to a declarative Plasma config in Plasma Manager.
1: This is really, really slick. So I'm just going through the config right now because, you know, stuff's just plain text. You can just read it. It sets the tooltip delay to 5, so it's nice and quick. It's using the Breeze Dark theme. It sets a wallpaper. It looks like it takes care of some of the title bar buttons so they're in the right way. Get your minimize and maximize and close in the right way.
2: I need this.
3: So this is what Wimpy was doing, but the Plasma version.
1: Yeah, it is. That's really neat. I think that's actually pretty brilliant, VT. I am very much feeling it is time for me to start playing with this. I want to talk to Wimpy more about it. Maybe if he publishes his Flake, that'd be a good starting spot, and then just sort of go from there.
3: Or if folks want to boost in, like, what's the best modern, probably Flake-forward way to get started with Home Manager? What should we try? What should we avoid?
1: Oh, my gosh. How are you configuring your desktop? I want to see it. I want to see the config file. Please, please, I want to see that. Oh, my gosh. Wow. All right. Thank you for that link.
2: Now, Zach Attack came in with 2,500 sats.
1: Hey-o.
2: Back on Fountain.
1: Thank you, Zach.
10: B-O-O-S-T.
2: I used to have a GPX Canoe for retro emulation, but lost the charge cable of all things. Seeing what you're using last week got me thinking I'd pick up another small retro system just so that I can stay in my bag and get busted out every once in a while.
1: We should pass that around so that so the folks listening here in the living room can check out the RS, what is it, 36S? Is that right?
7: It's in front of the TV and hopefully charged.
1: Really neat device. It's been a lot of fun. Alex brought his, you know, because he's the one that told me about it. And he loves it for just the offline plane flights.
3: Yeah, Pokemon on the plane. What more could you want?
1: Now, SWAT boosted in with a row of ducks. And he writes, if you like split keybs, like keyboards, check out bastardkb.com. who are a truly open hardware shop. They actually have everything posted on their Bastard KB GitHub page. I met them in real life at ClackyCon.
2: What? That's awesome.
3: ClackyCon, okay.
1: And they were so helpful. And they were not pushy. They had a passion for keebs. Is keebs like something the kids are calling keyboards now? K-E-E-B-S?
3: I think SWAT's deep.
1: I like it. Currently switching from a decade-old DOS keyboard Ultimate to a new Bastard keyboard, Cherry Dibs.
2: What is happening right now?
1: Cherry B Dibs? I don't know. Any advice is welcome, especially with regards to using layers optimally. And yes, I am a Vim user. Oh, that's too bad.
3: Well, if anyone out there can understand what SWAT is saying, boost back with your tips and answers.
1: Give us your hot keyb suggestions. I actually am feeling like... a little left out. I didn't realize there was bastardkeyboard.kb.com. I didn't realize there was ClackyCon.
2: Well, and I know editor Drew just got a Ploopy mouse for himself. Canadian company.
1: I'm sorry?
2: If you can spell it, they're great.
7: They look wonderful.
1: Ploopy mouse?
2: Yes. It's a whole new language.
1: Okay. All right. You take the next one. That's weird. It's Ploopy. Come on. It's no Ploopy mouse.
2: Now, Galactic Starfish boosted in a couple boosts for a total of 7,000 sats. Hey, regarding that productivity app discussion last week, I found all the task apps I've used to be too inflexible. As someone with ADHD, I need to be able to do rapid task switching without the encumbrance of opening the app or checking something off. And I need to track billable hours in the workplace. Self-motivation is a big problem for me as well. I'm someone who gets fired up about five projects at the same time, but just as fast as the fire came, it dies again. So on that note, I am developing a system and will be developing an app to accompany this scatterbrain workflow style in a way that is rewarding, flexible, intuitive, and simple. It's still a ways out, of course, so reading this part on the air isn't necessary. However, I'm curious to hear how listeners struggling with this very problem have solved it for themselves.
1: Well, I think they all do what you're doing and try to build themselves a system.
3: It comes back to that workbench discussion with Ross, right?
1: Yeah,
3: I mean,
1: yeah.
3: I think some folks, whether lack, you know, not having the weird skills to build it or just better fit by what is available, maybe there's a system you can use, but if you have particular needs, you probably need the power of open source to craft something that actually works for you.
1: I'm here for it, though, to see what they can come up with. I mean, super productivity is a tough act to beat. That looks like a pretty dang good app.
2: Yeah, and I feel like because it's open source, we can integrate a lot of these ideas that work for various people into the same app. I mean, a lot of the background work has already been done, so why recreate the craft there?
1: Fair point. Fair point. All right, our next boost comes from Mr. Pib, which is 7,777 sats. He writes, I've been enjoying the AI discussion and have Stable Diffusion and Code Llama running on my PC as a result.
3: Nicely done.
1: Looking forward to your coverage from out in the field and hope to catch some live content as well. Safe travels.
3: Thanks, Pib. And hey, maybe boost back in. Let us know, did you catch that live content and did it work for you? What'd
1: yeah,
3: you think?
1: How'd it go? Because we're developing a whole new pipeline.
3: Trey Fordham comes in with a row of ducks. I bought an R36S, that's that handhold.
1: There you go.
3: For myself, but when my four-year-old saw it, he wanted one too. Really intuitive, and I actually ended up buying a second one in the color he wanted.
1: That's true. We should have said there are multiple colors out there. I mean, when you're looking with something between $40-ish dollars and $80-ish dollars, where depending on where you get it, not too shabby, really.
2: Now, Bearded Tech came in with a total of 4,034 sats across three boosts.
11: Coming in hot with the boost.
2: The only thing that hasn't made Fountain or Podverse stick for me yet is the UI loading time and the Android Auto.
1: I wonder, okay, I got to make a quick comment. If you're going to boost in with the Android Auto, tell me what phone you're using. Because I'm on the Pizel 7 Proskis, and I'm not seeing this. And, like, I don't spend a minute in my car by myself without listening to a podcast. Like, I'm constantly using that. But I have heard that people are having issues with the Android of the autos. Got to narrow that down, but I want to narrow it down to devices if I can.
2: Well, Bearded continues, don't take me wrong, I want to use Fountain. But if I'm in a low data area on my phone, Fountain can take something like 5 or 6 minutes to load the UI sometimes.
3: Whoa!
1: My thinking, and I wonder if they could toggle this, is that might be related to the SAT streaming. Maybe not actually related to the pod playing, but trying to make a connection back to the server so that way you get your SATs, but first it's got to time out.
3: And there's some sort of linear dependency where that has to load before you get to the next step.
1: Right, because the SAT payout is pegged to the time playback.
3: Oh.
1: So you don't want to start the time playback until you've got the SAT streaming figured out.
2: Not an easy problem.
1: That's my thinking, at least. I don't know for sure.
2: Now, Android Auto for both Podverse and Fountain work if you start the app beforehand.
1: Ah.
2: And then it needs to pull everything in. I don't know exactly how it's doing it on the back end, but I'd assume it hits the API endpoint to get my pods.
1: I wonder if one thing that I do that I've habitualized, and I wonder if you guys do this, is before I get in the car, I do kind of like, as I'm like getting my wallet and my keys, I open up the podcast app and I do a quick refresh and to see if, because I want to pull it down when I'm on Wi-Fi if I can. And I think maybe that is maybe one of the moves that I'm doing. I'm not waiting until I'm in the car and maybe switching between Wi-Fi and LTE, which is probably a pretty precarious moment to be switching.
2: Now, Tech has a potential idea for how to solve this. I wonder if there's a way to store the last successful API pull into a persistent database or so that way you can locally on device use that until some other new API pull is complete.
1: Store it and cache it. Hmm. Oh, watch out. Watch out. Wes brought the big map. Oh, my gosh. I can't believe you packed that.
3: Yeah, it turns out there's a zip code boost in the mix. By the way, this is a zip code boost. The number of sats multiplied by 49 plus 28. yeah, so you start with 2,033 sats. Thank you, Tech. Then you do that
1: more
3: math
1: that aren't sats.
3: Yeah. Hint, this will be helpful for confirming that I got this right. It's the 49th U.S. state.
1: Ah.
3: Okay, I did the math.
1: Yeah, okay.
3: This zip code is 99645, which is...
1: Well, hold on. I mean, sure, Brent knows what the 49th state is, right?
2: There are 49?
3: Plus or minus.
1: Yeah, okay. It is?
3: A postal code in Alaska, including cities such as Palmer, Lazy Mountain, and Farm Loop.
1: Oh, man. How great. Whenever I see this, I get a little jelly. I'm like, oh, I'd love to have Lazy Mountain, Alaska in my address.
3: Yeah, although, have you heard about those fountain loading times? I don't think you can handle that.
1: Maybe I don't. But we really do appreciate the boost. Thank you very much, Bearded. Also, a very active contributor in our Telegram group. Now, we did get a row of McDucks.
12: Things are looking up for old McDuck.
1: User 27, who I don't think has set their username in Fountain yet, said, see y'all at Texas Linux Fest. Safe travels. That was a live boost, wasn't it?
3: Yeah, so the remainder here are live ones we pulled before the boost segment. More have been coming in. We're not going to get them all, but yeah. We're doing our best.
1: We do love it. And the dude abides comes in with 10,000 sats.
13: Boost!
1: And just says, hi there. And then look who managed to boost in even while they're at the event. Gene Bean comes in with a row of ducks saying, just popping in for a moment to say how great it was to meet everyone this week. Honestly, when we meet the boosters, it's like we're meeting celebrities. It's so great. Like, oh, this Gene Bean. Even my wife knows who Gene Bean is, right?
3: Two more live beasts from the Bean to live beasts.
1: Yeah.
3: Two more live boosts from the Bean to say, all hail the moose honking Brent. And, you know, for what it's worth, Gene Bean doesn't really care if a sponsor is also a military contractor. The money spends just like anyone else's.
14: Arr.
15: Quack.
1: Picture Vision came in with 10,000 sats to say hi from Germany, sending you my sats earned through Fountain so far. Keep up the good work, a.k.a. Frank. That is very, very generous, Frank. Thank you. And if you do meet us in person, feel free to tell us your boost ID or your Matrix handle or your online handle. That helps a lot.
2: I want to send out a huge shout out to the Golden Dragon. Now, Jeff, you worked with the Golden Dragon to bring something special to scale here.
7: Yeah, it was really great. We needed some more stickers specifically for the event. And the Golden Dragon, as we know, makes these stickers. So whipped him up, sent him some sats. He sent me some stickers and people have loved them. So thank you so much.
2: Can you describe some of the stickers that you made? Because some of them are inside JB jokes.
1: And hilarious.
7: The Hawkstrike sticker. Hopefully some photos of that will go around in the chats.
1: Now, we should make it clear. Hawkstrike is a technical term not to be joked around about. It is the right amount of velocity and strength in which you hit a power supply to stop it from making the grinding noise. Send it to me and I'll post a picture of it at chrislast.com on my Nostr profile. People can check out chrislast.com. It's so, so great. And Wes already is rocking it on his laptop.
3: Yeah, I mean, come on, the ThinkPad was born for the Hawkstrike because it has a kind of loud fan, and at some point the Hawkstrike is going to be needed.
1: You know you've done it. That machine noise is just grinding away. You don't got time to replace that fan, so boom, Hawkstrike.
3: Too loud, it makes it worse.
1: Yeah, and it's just great stickers all around. People loved them.
7: Yeah, they definitely all went. I think I might have a few left, but they're all gone.
1: So the mascot was here in spirit for sure, right? That was pretty fun. Yeah, our sticker game probably would have sucked without Jeff and the Golden Dragon getting together. So I'm really, really grateful of that.
3: It's the kind of thing where we're way too busy breaking our feeds to think about that kind of thing, unfortunately.
1: Yeah.
3: So it means a lot to have other folks who are helping out.
2: You know, at NextCon, Jeff and I showed up at like minute number one of NextCon just to kind of catch everything that was going there during the live stream. And I was like, hey, Jeff, like just put out a little stickers on this table. This table's pretty empty. Maybe we can like share some love. And he put out like a giant handful. I was like, Jeff, that's too many. And 30 minutes later, they were mostly all gone. So I think they are well appreciated out there.
1: Heck yeah.
7: They all disappeared.
1: That is really great. Well, I am thrilled to say, with part thanks to the live stream, we had 50 boosters, 92 total boosts, and we stacked 406,421 sats. Which is fantastic. We were out there earning that and working that. So thank you, everybody who boosted in. That value is very much appreciated. And of course, a big thank you to our members as well and our SAT streamers out there. We see you. And everybody who tunes in for these live streams, we just had so much fun doing this. And a shout out to the Fountain team who has been working behind the scenes to make all of this possible in real time, 8 hours ahead of us, like staying up until 3 a.m. to make sure that our streams go smooth. So a big shout out to all of them and everybody who boosted in this episode. We really appreciate it. Now, I got a special Knicks-related pick. You know, I wanted to keep it in theme this week, and this was a tip that was given to me by our buddy Wimpy, and he said, go check out Knicks Starter Configs by Mysterio77 on GitHub. And we'll have a link to this in the show notes, and it's a bunch of simple and documented config templates to help you get started with Knicks OS and Home Manager and Flakes. It's like all the boilerplate you need. You just grab it, and you tweak it, and you make it work for you.
3: I think this is especially useful if maybe you've played with Knicks OS before or Home Manager and you have the non-Flake version. You're wondering, how do I go from my configuration.nix to the Flake version? Well, yeah, check out these templates from Mysterio77 and you'll find what you need.
1: Before we started the show, I had like five tabs open. I'm just like, oh, I got to look into this. Oh, I got to look into this. It's so great because like somebody else solves the problem and then you can grab that example and solve the problem for yourself too. And it just kind of inspired me to like, oh, I could be doing things a little differently. I could try it this way. I hadn't thought of that, you know, that kind of thing. Just spend an afternoon and take a read through it. And I think you're really going to like it. But I think that's it for our live coverage here at Pasadena, California. There are so many things still to tell you about, but in some ways to get all of it, you really do have to be here. But we do try our best to try to capture it for you, try to encapsulate for you. Now, what happens next for us is we get this episode out and then Monday morning early before Brent's ready. Maybe even before he's had a chance to eat breakfast, we're going to hit the road. We're going to try to take him up Highway 1 and show him the coast between California, Oregon, and Washington. And then we should be back in the studio in time for next week's episode. And I'm going to somehow in that time try to convince Brent to stay around, too. So we'll see.
3: Well, I got one more Sunday with him.
1: Yeah, right? Well, at least one more episode, Brent.
2: Well, I did get an email recently that said that the hotel I booked in Vancouver is on strike and I would have to cross picket lines together. So I think it's just easier to stay an extra day or two.
1: Well, then you might as well, right? And then you can stick around, do a live stream with us next Sunday.
13: See you next week. Same bad time, same bad station.
1: Absolutely. Thank you so much, everybody who supports this production. You're the reason we're down here, and I can't tell you how much that matters to us. Thank you to our members. We hope you enjoy the member special from this crazy event. 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You can get our show notes at linuxunplugged.com/554. We'll have our Luplug going again. The Mumble Room will be back next week. RSS feed at linuxunplugged.com, as well as our contact page. All right, boys, we've done it. This officially marks our scale coverage. Congratulations. Thank you so much for joining us on this week's episode of the Unplugged program. We'll see you back here next Tuesday. As in

0: 121 is a special edition of the self-hosted podcast because we're recording this before Alex and I get together at Texas Linux Fest, which is where it all began.
1: Oh,
0: Alex.
1: Yeah. Jeez. Yeah, it is. It's one of those time travel episodes where we're recording like a week and a half early. Yeah. Yeah. Texas Linux Fest, when was that? Must have been 2018, I guess.
0: Before times. Yeah, I can't really recall quite, but that was really what kicked it all off.
1: I was still a full Brit back then.
0: Yes, but I think it was the delicious barbecue that made you decide to really stay.
1: Oh, no doubt.
0: Now, before we get to our special guest this week, it looks like you got yourself a little piece of hardware, an HDMI extender, but it's an HDMI extender over Ethernet?
1: Yes. Now, I've for many years been familiar with the Balloon extenders, which let you extend HDMI over a single or a pair of Cat5e cables. In fact, when I was a student, I used to put my gaming desktop under the stairs in my student house and run a couple of Ethernet cables up the stairs to my display in my bedroom. And that worked fine. But, you know, I'm a little bit past that these days. And I want high-speed input devices for my actual gaming machine, et cetera, et cetera, et cetera. So I ended up not going that route. But I have in front of me here the TES Smart, or TE Smart, because there's one too few S's for it to be TES Smart. The model number is the HKE12MMA20-RX, and there's a dash TX as well. And what this does is it broadcasts a 1080p 60Hz HDMI signal just over your bog standard IP-based network. So I can plug this into any UniFi or any Ethernet switch in the house. So I've got the transmitter in the basement. And then up here in my bonus room, which is like a good 300 feet away as the fiber flies, I have the receiver and it outputs 1080p as if I was sat in the same spot.
0: So it must be encoding it and sending it over IP?
1: Oh, yeah. You can definitely tell. Like when you look closely at text, you know, you can spot compression artifacts and things. Like YouTube videos work totally flawlessly. The frame rate's great, 60 hertz. Like there's no drop frames or anything like that. But if you look closely at static images like text and things, like you can definitely tell it's not quite as sharp. But I mean, for what this is doing, I've actually just put a splitter onto my HDMI KVM switch that I've got down in my server rack down in the basement. So I've got one output going to the Pi KVM. And then as a backup, I've got this going out to the monitor behind me on my desk, which doesn't need a web browser. It doesn't need Pi KVM to be up or whatever. And it does USB HID device pass through, so I can connect a keyboard and mouse to this receiver, and it can tune into any one of up to 16 different channels. So I could actually have 16 different transmitters and up to, I think, 200 and something different receivers tuned into different channels. So, you know, in the old days, this would have been suitable for like a TiVo box, and then you tune it into multiple different rooms, that kind of thing.
0: That is really cool. For a very brief period of time, One of my all-time best setups was I had a KVM console at my cubicle desk, so I could just turn around and actually work at the console of the server. And man, was that so great.
1: Yeah.
0: I love what you're putting down right now. Like I could put one of these on each one of the servers, although I don't think any of them do HDMI out. But in theory, if they did, I could put one of these on each one of the servers, have one receiver in my office, and then I could just toggle between them?
1: Yeah, absolutely.
0: Oh,
1: you could.
0: That's cool.
1: The only downside would be that each unit is about $60 or $70.
0: That seems fair, though, for what it's doing.
1: Yeah, yeah. It feels about right to me, to be honest. If it was at the sort of $30, $40 price point, then it would just be total no-brainer. But with it being $70, it's kind of at that, I just need to think twice territory. But
0: how does it handle like the post process when the machine's booting up and the resolution is flickering and changing? Any weirdness with any of that stuff so far?
1: Well, I've only tested it with my Blue Iris box, which is running Windows, and it's in an HP 290 Slim, and it seems to handle that just fine. I haven't actually gone into the BIOS, so maybe I will try that, and if there's any issues, I'll report back. But so far, so good with this thing. You know, I left it on for 24 hours just as a test, the monitor behind me, and worked perfectly.
0: Well, I think you're spending my money again, Alex. I kind of want one of those. Just try to grab a link from you.
1: Well, I'm delighted to welcome to the show Casey Liss. You may well know him from Accidental Tech Podcast, or ATP, if that's your preference. Welcome to the show, Casey.
2: Well, hello. Thank you for having me. I'm so excited to be here.
1: we're on video talking to you today, and this is one of those moments where I've listened to you for so many years, and now I see you talking. It's kind of weird.
2: Yeah, it messes up your mind. I've been there. I've been on the other side of this, and it is very, very odd. So I almost said awkward, but I don't know if awkward is the right word for it. That's also very negative. It's just unusual. And plus, in all likelihood, I probably sound drunk because I'm talking slower than, you know, the 3X that everyone seems to listen to podcasts in. And so I sound like, you know, I'm talking so incredibly slowly as compared to normal. So I totally understand.
1: I'm a 1Xer myself. I just, I can't do it. I can't do it. It feels like I'm on too many caffeine shots for the day.
0: Gives you anxiety, right?
2: Right, yeah. Right.
0: Casey, I knew what you looked like because I've been following you on social media for a bit. And so I also have been following that you got an Apple Vision Pro. So later on in the show, we'll be talking to you about that. Mm-hmm. But towards the beginning, we thought we should probably stay on topic and talk a little self-hosting. And if anybody's listened to ATP, they know that you are really our brother and kin there when it comes to self-hosting, because I've heard you mention things like garage door sensor automations and Raspberry Pis. So I think that's probably where we should start, Alex.
1: Yes, sir. So talk us through a little bit what you've got running in the house, Casey. I know that typically with ATP, it's Apple focused, but like Chris just said, you've got a bunch of stuff running locally. Are you a home assistant guy or...
2: You're starting off tough. I see how it is. I thought this was going to be friendly. I tried Home Assistant years ago. This was easily like 3, maybe 4 or 5 years ago. And at the time, the way it thought and the way I thought were just polar opposites. It doesn't mean Home Assistant was bad or wrong or anything like that. It's just I could not wrap my head around it. And I think it's because what I went into Home Assistant wanting was I just want a bridge to get non-HomeKit stuff into HomeKit. And so you can guess where this is going. I quickly realized this was not for me. And so what I need is just HomeBridge. And I've been running HomeBridge for forever. And in fact, HomeBridge and Pi-hole were the two things that got me started on doing any sort of home lab sort of thing. I don't recall which came first. It was possibly HomeBridge, but I don't have a strong memory one way or the other. But I wanted to do, you know, I wanted to get stuff on HomeKit. And so I started running HomeBridge. And if memory serves, I've always run HomeBridge and Docker. So that was my first adventure into containerization and things of that nature. My professional background is I did a lot of web development for a long time, but I got out of that right around the time like Docker and Kubernetes and all that sort of thing started coming up. And so I never really had an excuse to learn any of it. And then I moved to iOS development and podcasting and whatnot. And so, again, I haven't really had a lot of excuses to do that sort of thing. But I taught myself how to at least be dangerous with Docker. And I was running, and am running HomeBridge. And then Pi-hole, I started also in Docker. And we can talk about where this was all happening. But anyways, that started in Docker. Actually, that's a perfect segue, come to think of it, because I was running all this on an old Synology, DS1813+. I'm a huge Synology super fan. And that machine, I very well could have been user error, but it did not cooperate well with IPv6. And this was you know, 4 or 5 years ago now, 3 or 4 years ago, where IPv6 was really starting to become an actual thing rather than a hypothetical thing. And so maybe in theory. And so anyway, so I moved the Pi-hole onto a dedicated Raspberry Pi 3B, I think. I might have that wrong. But I got a Raspberry Pi right before nobody could get a Raspberry Pi, because this was like shortly pre-pandemic. And that's running, you know, raw on the metal there. And then over time, I started realizing, well, this Docker thing works out real well. I can put other stuff in there. Although I don't run Plex or Channels, which I'm a super fan of both of those, in a container. I do run both of those on a Mac Mini that I have in the house. I have the Raspberry Pi running Pi-hole, and I was running Pi VPN. And then I found that I was having a little bit of problems with WireGuard. And I thought, man, if only there was a way to do WireGuard easily. And I discovered this thing. I don't know if either of you have heard of it. It's called Tailscale, and it's really good. You should check it out sometime.
1: Have you ever seen QI? Because I feel like at the moment the klaxons would be going off behind us.
0: I know, right?
2: Yeah. I was not put up for that. I was not put up to say any of that for the
0: rest of the well done. It
2: just comes up naturally sometimes.
0: So the Pi still remains in service running Pi-hole?
2: It does. It's running Pi-hole, and a couple, like when I need to do a cron job for something silly, that's typically where I'll do it because, you know, why not? I upgraded my Synology to, shoot, what is that? It's a 6-bay from 2021. So what is that? A DS something 621. I forget the name or the model off the top of my head. I'm very embarrassed now. But anyways, it's a 6-bay instead of an 8-bay because, I, you know, hard drives have gotten bigger. And it's quite a bit more powerful. This is before Synology got real aggressive about using Synology-branded hard drives, which I really don't love.
0: Boo, hiss.
2: Yeah, I don't like that at all. I'm a Synology super fan. With an asterisk, because I really don't love that whole thing. And so I'm running a bunch of containers on there. But to come back to Home Assistant, I feel like I need a Home Assistant like guide, because like not in, as in terms of text. I mean, I need someone to like hold my hand and show me this is the way, because everyone I speak to who's ever run Home Assistant swears by it. I was actually just earlier today, not in prep for the show. I swear this is organic. I was watching one of Alex's videos with regard to tail scale and reverse proxies and something else, but it involved Home Assistant doing things that Home Assistant, in my opinion, had no business doing, but yet it did it really, really well. It was something with reverse proxies and whatnot. I think it was the most recent video on YouTube as we speak. But one way or the other, I feel like Home Assistant would be my kind of crap. I just haven't had it click yet. So somebody needs to come and hold my hand and show me the way.
1: Home Assistant's really interesting because it can be... So if you're running Home Assistant OS, you can use it like a platform to run other self-hosted applications. Like it has an app store.
2: Oh, wow.
1: Okay. There's lots of other things in this space that do a similar job, like Casa OS. There's Umbral 2. Mm-hmm. Unraid, of course, is the MVP in the original sort of self-hosted app store, NAS type situation. Synology, of course, does it too. But what's interesting about Home Assistant is that it's all open source and all the add-ons are community maintained and all the rest of it. Like even the Tailscale add-on in Home Assistant is actually maintained by Frank, who's one of the core developers of Home Assistant.
2: That's super cool.
1: So Tailscale doesn't actually touch it, although we do work with Frank sometimes.
2: Yeah, it's incredible.
0: I'd also like to know, Casey, what you use Homebridge for today, because it feels like maybe that's solving 90% of your use cases right now.
2: Yeah, I mean, like I said, I don't do a whole bunch of advanced stuff with Homebridge specifically. And so generally speaking, Homebridge is just get me something like a Wemo device onto Homebridge. Actually, I have a physical bridge for that, come to think of it, but that's sort of a thing. You know, get me something that isn't on...
0: So lights, audio.
2: Yeah. And actually, this is a good segue. I don't know if it was intentional. I'll believe it was. It's a good segue into my bananas garage door setup, which is, you know, early in 2020... everyone's locked at home. I needed a pandemic project. And I thought, you know what I can do? I can figure out a way to detect whether or not my garage door is open. So at bedtime, I won't leave it open. And any normal human would have done like a Chamberlain MyQ, which I had used at some point. And I forget why I stopped using it, but this was before it kind of got cruddy.
1: Probably because whenever you want to close that door, it does that annoying like 5-second wait and then exactly. Blinks at you 8 million times. Like, are you sure you like, yeah, just close the damn door thing. Come on.
2: Just close the door. I said close the door. Just close the door.
1: Yes.
2: So anyway, so I decided that the only reasonable way to detect whether or not your garage door was open, this clearly there's no simpler way to do this, is to get two Raspberry Pi 0Ws. So Wi-Fi enabled Raspberry Pis, WHs strictly speaking, because it had the header pins already soldered to it. And I put one down above the garage door with, I forget the name of the thing, but a sensor where if there's two panels, like two little contacts next to each other, it's either open or closed, depending on how you buy it.
1: Magnetic reed switch?
2: Yes, a reed switch might be it. Yeah, I think you're right. I can never remember the darn name of it. But anyways, so you have these two things, and I have one at the top of the garage door and one, you know, right in, on the frame of the house. And when they're, you know, physically close to each other, then the circuit is either closed or open. I forget off the top of my head. And so this 0W is via, you know, the Raspberry Pi GPIO is reading the state of that switch, and then it's periodically broadcasting via UDP, okay, the garage is open, the garage is closed, so on and so forth. And that was fine, and then I had a different Pi 0W, even though they're separated literally by the floor of the primary bedroom and nothing else. I could have run a wire if I really felt like it, but why would you do that when UDP exists? And so I had a second Pi 0WH up in the bedroom, and that is wired to an LED, and it slurps up these UDP broadcasts and says, oh, the garage door's open, light up the LED. And so the LED, the red LED, is illuminated when the garage door is open, and then it is turned off when the garage door is closed. And then I thought, well, hell, if I've already got this in Home Assistant, why not run a web server? And a web server can ping that same garage door Raspberry Pi, and then you can run in Homebridge. This is what made me think of it. In Homebridge, you can have a accessory that acts as garage door and just makes HTTP requests. And I'm sure that Home Assistant could do the same thing. I don't think any of this is particularly advanced or novel, but that was, I was using the tools in front of me. And so now I have this cockamamie setup where I have the garage door Raspberry Pi just detecting whether the garage door is open or not and broadcasting UDP signals and running a web server. Then I have the primary bedroom Raspberry Pi slurping up the UDP and illuminating an LED. And then I also have Homebridge running in a Docker container on the Synology because it isn't confusing enough yet. And that's pinging away at the garage door Raspberry Pi constantly asking, is the garage door up? Is the garage door up? Is the garage door up? And then notifying Homebridge, or I guess Homebridge, strictly speaking, is doing the pinging, and it is letting me know whether or not the garage door is open. Oh, and then just to really beat this horse completely into the afterlife, I decided, you know what? I really am concerned about the physical security of my garage door for reasons, even though I live in like a completely vanilla suburb of Richmond, Virginia, nevertheless. And so there's this app on the Mac called Swift Bar, which is like a reincarnation of Bitbar. What that lets you do is put stuff on the menu bar up on the top of the Mac screen. This is kind of like the, what was it, the bottom right of Windows? I can't remember the name.
0: Sys Tray.
2: Thank you. And so you can put custom stuff up there. And so now I have a little bespoke garage door icon sitting on the top of my screen, letting me know if the garage door is open or closed. Like it literally has like the frame of the garage door when it's open and it's empty. And then it has the frame of the garage door with the garage door in it when the garage door is closed. So I will always flip and know if my garage door is open one way or the other. It is bananas.
0: I'd say that definitely makes you a home assistant guy. Yeah, I think that
2: that's the thing, is I feel like this probably could have been accomplished way easier in home assistant. Now, no regrets, because I needed something to do with my darn hands during the early days of the pandemic. But I will be the first to tell you, this is a banana setup that is probably 8 times more complicated than I needed it to be.
1: I hope you filed a patent with Rube Goldberg before you set that up.
2: I should have. I should have looked into that. You're exactly right.
1: You know, what's interesting is there's a project in Home Assistant which, maybe if this Raspberry Pi thing ever, one of those many things ever goes sideways, you might want to look into. ESP Home will do the trick for you as well. So you define in YAML a small piece of configuration. It spits out an ESP8266 firmware bin file. You flash that onto the device. And it will read the pinouts of read switches and
2: Super cool.
1: All sorts of stuff. So yeah, just take a look. ESP Home, you might find it useful.
2: I should do that. That's the thing, is I need you to just come, three and a half hours apart. I just need you to come visit and like hold my hand and show me the way when it comes to Home Assistant, because I feel like I'm a stiff breeze away.
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1: That just there was a beautiful moment for me as a Brit living in America. So the British audience right now will be appreciating that Casey just hand-waved a 3.5-hour drive away as if it's nothing.
0: Yeah, it is nothing.
1: What? In England, that's like a weekend trip. You've got to pack all sorts of snacks in the car. And right. It's a big deal. So,
2: well, it's funny you say that, because I'm in the suburbs of Richmond, right? And the downtown Richmond is, on a bad day, half an hour away, maybe. And it's funny because I didn't grow up here. I moved here after college. I'm sorry, Alex, university. And so I came after college, and I'm in like, the yuppie area of Richmond. And Erin, my wife, makes merciless fun of me. She grew up here, makes merciless fun of me for how just beleaguered I am, or aggrieved I am, when she asks to do something downtown. Oh, Do we have? It's so far. It's 20 minutes, y'all. 20 minutes. It's so far. Do we really? Why can't we just stay around here? I don't know what my issue is, but I will complain and moan for an hour about a 20 minute drive. And yes, you're exactly right. I will literally wave my hand and say 3.5 hours is nothing.
1: Well, when I lived in London, it was always, so I've got this theory that like cities have this time. So in Raleigh, everywhere is 15 or 20 minutes away from everywhere else. In London, it was an hour. It didn't matter where you went. It was always an hour. So Richmond's time is clearly 20 minutes.
2: Yep, about roughly. Unless you're going to an extreme end. But yes, your point is completely fair, completely noted, and completely accurate.
0: Now, in your rundown there, Casey, there was one thing you said that I wanted to kind of dig into a little bit more. And you mentioned, and I've heard you mention this on your show, too, that you're running Plex on a Mac Mini. Could you go into more detail there? Is this a headless Mac Mini? Is it connecting to the Synology storage through a network storage share somehow?
2: Yeah, everyone knows that person with like 85,000 movies in Plex, right? And so my media collection is not 85,000 movies, but actually I can tell you by way of my fancy Get homepage, which is another package I run on Docker, I have, 1,311 movies and 125 TV shows, which is not insignificant, but I mean, I am Plex pals, if you will, with people that have like literally 10 times the amount of media I have. So anyway, I take it seriously enough and I share with enough friends and family that I want to be able to transcode stuff and do that without having to stress about it. Not that I'm running, you know, my own personal private Netflix. It's just if I'm somewhere else and I want to be able to transcode something, I want to be able to freaking transcode something. I have two small children. And although they are very good children and very patient, they do not love it when there's a media related problem with my infrastructure. And so
0: it doesn't feel good as a dad either.
2: Yeah, like, exactly.
0: They're not happy as a dad. You're not happy.
2: Yeah, I'm not happy. You know, my wife's looking at me like, this is your thing. How did you get this wrong? But I'm painting her as though she's mean. She's wonderful. But anyway, so the point is, I wanted to be able to transcode well. And I started this journey, I believe I was running Plex as an app, to Alex's point earlier, as an app on the old Synology. And it was all well and good until transcoding was required. And then it just coughed all over itself. Mm-hmm. And that quickly became untenable. And so at this point, I was running an iMac Pro as my primary machine. And so I moved Plex to be on there. But I didn't absolutely love Plex living on my primary computer. And so then I thought, okay, well, what can I do here? At the same time, a friend of mine who works at Mac Stadium, they're a Mac Mini colocation place. And so you can literally grab a Mac Mini and either send it to them or they can, you know, buy one on your behalf and load it into their, I think it's a Las Vegas data center. And they had an old Intel Mac Mini that they were literally just going to throw away. And he was like, hey, I'll send it to you if you want. And that became my Plex server for a while. And then the Apple Silicon transition happened and I was like, well, I don't want this old and creaky Intel thing in my house. I'm too good for this. Excuse me. Thank you very much. And so I got a refurb M1 Mac Mini and that's running Plex, which everyone is probably familiar with, and Channels, which I don't know how much you fellas know about this, but Channels is a really incredible app for a very specific set of problems. So I believe the website is getchannels.com, if I'm not mistaken. And Channels, it's basically a network or a replacement, a software DVR, which in and of itself doesn't sound that remarkable. But what's really great about Channels is that it has incredible support for HD Home Run, which is a physical device that you can either hook up to an antenna so you can get like over the air broadcasts, or what I've eventually graduated to is you can get a cable card, which is a thing still to this day. I swear. Wow. It's a thing. And they are PCMCIA cards, or if not literally, then they look just like them. And that's an acronym you haven't heard in 15, 20 years. But anyways, you can get a cable card and hook it up to a particular kind of HD Home Run, and Channels will slurp up and record TV shows right off of your cable connection. And that's what I do. You know, we have Verizon Fios here in Richmond, and I have a coax line running to my left as I sit here in the office. I have a coax line running into the HD Home Run with a cable card in it. And that's how we record stuff. And the Channels becomes my DVR. And then if things are something that I think is worth keeping, then I'll, you know, slurp that into Final Cut Pro, take out the commercials, and that'll eventually graduate to Plex as long-term, like forever storage. And so both of those things run on the Mac Mini. The Mac Mini is probably overkill for that purpose. But I find that I don't particularly have the interest in maintaining anything but Linux or Mac OS. And so I don't really want a Windows box. That's not to say there's anything wrong with them. And I know like a NUC is probably the right answer here, to be honest, but I don't want it. And so I got the Mac Mini because it's the path of least resistance for me. And it's worked out really well, if a bit overkill.
1: Well, you say a NUC is the right move. I mean, there are these little Dell small form factor things you can get that are actually just slightly smaller than a Mac Mini. Not much, granted. They've got an Intel chip in them. I'm sorry to deal with your sensitivities, but they have some hardware transcoding built into them called QuickSync, and it's a really powerful drug if you're running Plex or Jellyfin or any kind of DVR system, because the hardware transcoder in these boxes sips power. We're talking sort of 4, 5, 6 watts to do a 4K transcode. One question I have for you, Casey, about running Plex on a Mac Mini particularly, does it take advantage of any of the hardware acceleration in the M1 chip to do video decoding?
2: You're asking a completely reasonable question to which I'm not 100% sure the answer. I think it does. I very well may be lying to you accidentally, but I think it does. I don't know if it did early on, but I thought at some point that landed. I again, Plex super fan. I know that they're Jelly, or what was it, Jellyfin, and what's the other one? Ember or something like that?
1: MB. Yeah.
2: MB, thank you. I know that they're super fans of those as well. I'm not here to say that Plex is, you know, the one true way, but Plex can be a little slow on the uptake for some of these sorts of things. Like, they were very slow on HDR support, for example, but I thought that they had it. And certainly I've had like 4 and 5 simultaneous streams running on Plex on this Mac Mini, and it seemed fine. And some of those were direct for sure, and some of them were transcodes, and it's worked out okay. It's funny you bringing up like wattage and stuff, because I never really cared about that in the past, but my new favorite toy is you can get these, and this isn't exactly what you're talking about, but you can get these USB-C cables that like have little watt meters in them. And I really wish I didn't know this existed, because now I have yes. feeling like everywhere, and I'm like, oh, well, why is my iPad not charging fast enough? It's only using 15 watts instead of 20. What's going on?
1: Yeah.
2: And it's like the same reason I don't put battery percentages on my devices, because it just adds stress. And yet here I am constantly buying these damn things on Amazon because I'm addicted to knowing how much power I'm using. It's a problem.
0: Those are pretty great.
1: How do you remotely manage a Mac then? I mean, I know you can do like screen sharing and stuff like that, but is it a good SSH platform?

0: or the Mac devices have, they call it screen sharing, but ultimately it's just VNC under the hood, and that's all built in. And so you just have to flip it on and you can VNC. And actually, as of just a few months before the Vision Pro landed, when they added this Mac virtual display thing, now you have like this super high quality version of VNC that I think is proprietary to Apple platforms. And you could, I wouldn't, but you could watch a video like on the remote screen through VNC. Like it's phenomenal how good it is if you really wanted to. So that's what I do.
1: I've just thought that that's now the reason for you to buy a Vision Pro, so you can remotely administer your servers.
0: that's definitely worth $3,500. That's what it is. But no, I mean, it does work, and it's surprising how well it works. I will say that it is running headless, and it used to be, and I just have always had this plugged in. I don't know if it's still the case, but it used to be that you needed to get one of those dumb HDMI little things that you stick in so it feels like the machine thinks it has a monitor plugged in, even though it doesn't. There's a term for this that I also is escaping me, but it's like 10 or 15 bucks on Amazon.
1: A dummy plug, I think.
0: Yeah. And I plugged one of those in on the Intel Mac Mini, and I genuinely don't know if it's required these days, but it was. Oh, I'm doing a thumbs up on the video here because Apple is so great. So anyways, I don't know if it's required today, but it certainly was back in the Intel days, and I've been running one of those, and that's fine. And so this way it always runs effectively a 4K display, and that's what I'm VNCing into. And it, again, as long as I'm on a moderately decent network connection, it's fine. And when I'm at home, it's as though I'm looking at the physical monitor. It's impressive.
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1: I don't know if this was in honor of Casey's pre-arrival this week or not, but something in my mind just went, Alex, you've got to do this and just try it out. Just in the name of science, I went and bought a Vision Pro this week.
2: In the name of science, of course.
0: In the name of science. I mean, how could you not? It's so affordable. Yeah. There's so many clear use cases for it. How could you not?
2: As you know, Casey, he has to for his podcast job. He has to. Yeah.
0: I've heard that excuse works from time to time.
1: And remote server administration, as we just established.
0: Mm-hmm.
1: Link SSH in that thing is obviously the only use case that makes sense.
0: Right.
1: I mean, obviously, Chris and I, as you listen to this, we've already been in Texas, but we're about to go to Texas, so I've got a flight coming up, and I'm like, well, I really want to try Vision Pro on a plane and see how that whole thing goes.
0: You have to be that guy. You do. You just have to embrace it. So I have not been on a plane with it, although I literally 2 weeks from today as we record, I'm going to be traveling to Memphis. And I plan to be that guy, although I'm talking a big game. We'll see if I actually come through. But no, I did use it on the train when I visited a friend of mine, a co-host of mine, Mike Hurley, who happened to be in New York for his Vision Pro pickup because he's a Londoner, can't get it in London yet. And so he flew into New York and picked his up there. And I thought, well, it's not often that I can say that Mike is on the Eastern Seaboard. So I took the train, the Amtrak up to New York City, and I used it on the train, and I did get a couple of weird looks, but surprisingly, most people just did not care.
1: Yeah.
0: And now again, this is a train, which is a very different animal than a plane. It's a lot more space, a lot fewer people, but it was incredible. And to kind of jump right into the deep end with it, in a situation

0: situation where I'm used to my normal operating procedures. I sit here right now. I have three 5K displays in front of me. I have a LG Ultrafine that was sent to me by one of my podcast co-hosts because he hates this thing, and I like it. So he just wanted it out of his house, and I said, okay, sure, I'll take it. And so there's an LG Ultrafine to my left. There's a studio display in front of me, and then there's an LG Ultrafine that I'd bought secondhand a few years ago to my right. So I have 15Ks, if you will, of displays all around me. I probably am getting a suntan as we speak, even though it's nighttime. And so because of that, that's all well and good when you're at home, but when you travel, it's crappy because I'm used to infinite real estate and now I have effectively none. I use a 13-inch MacBook Pro. I made that choice deliberately, but it's not great. And if you're trying to get anything productive done, you want to have more real estate. And I recently, like a year ago, I got a little, I think it's a 2K 13-inch portable display that runs on USB-C. It's like bus powered, the whole rigmarole. I love this thing. It's not great, but it was like $150 and I love it. But then the Vision Pro came and it turns out one of the things you can do with the Vision Pro is what they call Mac Virtual Display, which is you can suck your Mac screen into the Vision OS virtual world. And what's really trick about it is if you have your Mac laptop in front of you, and if it's open, you know, as you would expect, you're not clamshelled or anything, you can literally just look at your laptop and then a little Kinect button floats up above it and you just pinch on the Kinect button and then suddenly you're looking at your Mac screen in the virtual world, and your Mac screen is now black. So you could be doing bills, you could be doing, you know, top secret proprietary work stuff, and no one will know because the only people that can see it are your two eyeballs inside the Vision Pro. It is incredibly cool. And of all the things that I've used the Vision Pro for, I think that might be the, maybe not the coolest, but the most important to me, because in the occasion I want it, I really want it, like in a hotel room or something, or on a plane or on a train. I really want that real estate. And there's no other way to get it when you're in a car, you know, when you're in a moving vehicle. And even in a hotel room, you're not going to bring a 5K display to a hotel. Like, this is, I'm not going to be that guy. So
1: you're not Marques Brownlee carrying an iMac across the country.
0: Right. Exactly. Yeah. With my Pelican case and the whole rigmarole. Exactly. So that in and of itself is so cool.
2: But it is only one screen. Is that not a problem for you still?
0: You know, I can't tell if you're snarking, but it is a reasonable question. And I don't love that aspect of it. But I mean, it was not that long ago that, I was rocking the iMac Pro. And that was one 5K display. And somehow I was able to work with that for like 3 years. So I can, right. I feel like I can go back to that and be okay.
2: Yeah, it's still better than a 13-inch
0: screen. Exactly.
1: So what I'll say in counter to that, Chris, is, well, first of all, there is an app that I think it's in test flight, or maybe it just came out, called Split Screen, which lets you do multiple displays. I found it a little buggy, a little rough around the edges. It kind of works, but you've got your Mac display, and then wherever your eyes look, the keyboard and mouse, you sort of realize using this Vision Pro, all of the little things Apple have added over the last 5 years to iOS, and like handoff, and you know, some of the MagSafe improvements, and all these other things, right? You realize that they have been sucked out of the Vision Pro and thrust upon the masses. So I've got my Mac display mirrored in front of me. I look up to my right and I've got a YouTube window in Safari on Vision OS Safari playing, and suddenly my keyboard and mouse is in that window. I don't have to do anything. It's just where I'm looking. And there was an early ATP episode that you guys did where you were talking about how some of the UI paradigms, where you have to get used to looking and clicking at the same time, exactly what, you know, pinching on what you want.
0: Yeah.
1: Turns out you were spot on with that, because there's a number of times where my eyes, I realize using a real computer, I don't mean the Vision OS isn't a real computer.
0: No, I'm with you.
1: But like using an old computer, where I realize I'm clicking on stuff and my eyes are already 5 seconds ahead on the next thing where that UI element is going to be. And in the Vision Pro, you can't do that.
0: Right. And that's the thing is, you know, being a good typist, a good touch typer is amazing until it isn't. And this is one of those cases where, like, I might be looking and typing like a search query in the Safari, you know, a search bar. But yet I'm also looking over to the other direction because I'm watching a YouTube video or what have you. And with the Vision Pro, your gaze is also your pointer. And that's both magical and freaking terrible, depending on the context, yes. Which is kind of funny. But so when did you pick yours up? Just this week, you said?
1: Yeah, I went on Friday, and as we record, it's Tuesday. So I had a demo on Friday, and I told the guy in the store, I'm not going to buy it. Went home, and I said to my wife, I didn't buy one. Look, aren't I a good boy? And she went, oh, I was looking forward to playing with that. So I was like, right.
0: Gotta go.
2: No, really?
1: Yeah,
2: really?
1: Literally. And I booked her a demo for the next day, so and she funny. Had one, and we picked one up. So I spent most of the weekend in it, and I've got a 65-inch OLED TV on the wall behind me here, and it feels small now I'm out of the Vision Pro because I've suddenly got used to 120-inch video screens. Aren't the immersive videos, I want to talk to you a little bit about like content and stuff like that. Like I found a couple of apps that let you stream Plex into this thing. They're still very early days. Like the immersive mode is limited to certain streaming services like Apple TV and Disney Plus, for example, have what's called immersive mode, where it puts you in like the seat of an actual theater, for example. I found one called Cinephile for Plex that lets you do a similar thing for Plex. It's not as polished as all the others, but it does the job. So I'm really looking forward to on the plane a bit of that.
0: Yeah, and that's the thing is that the problem with the Vision Pro is that you really, really, really need to experience it. And if you live anywhere near an Apple store, which depending on your portion of the country or the world, that may or may not be an easy ask. But, you know, we have one Apple store in Richmond and that's it. And we're the nearest Apple store for like 2 to 3 hours drive in many different directions, which is kind of barbaric. But here we are. But thankfully, it's only like 20 minutes from my house. So there you go. Coming full circle now. But nonetheless, if you have the time, book yourself a Vision Pro demo. Even if you do not care about Apple, if you don't care about the Vision Pro, if you don't care about any of this, it is worth the, what is it, like half an hour of your time, leaving aside the travel and whatnot. It's worth half an hour of your time just to experience it, because there is no way for me to verbalize what this is like. And, you know, I was struggling on the most recent episode as we record of ATP because one of my co-hosts, John, who is annoyingly bright and annoyingly good at so many things. But I was trying to verbalize to him, like, look, there's a big difference between 3D, which is what we're used to, right? Where you have a rectangle, but that rectangle has depth to it. There is a big difference between 3D and what Apple calls immersive. Because with 3D, there's a rectangle and there's depth, and that's cool. But with immersive, you can turn your head to look at something else. And that just completely changes everything.
1: That Alicia Keys demo, right? Where you've got, so they've got this thing called Alicia Keys Rehearsal Room. And it basically, they've got four cameras dotted throughout the room. And you're in a small, it can't be more than sort of a few hundred square feet, little rehearsal room with Alicia Keys and her band. And you can sit there, and as a musician and a drummer, like, I love just watching. If I could go for a Blu-ray that is literally just focused on Danny Carey in Tool the whole time, like, that's what I would do.
0: Right.
1: But unfortunately, such things rarely exist until the immersive music concerts come out. And it's really something. Like, you think, oh, the bass player is doing something interesting. I'm going to watch the bass player for a second.
0: Exactly. So I cannot play anything but a stereo, and even that I can only play with some amount of efficiency. I have never been a musician. I wish I was. I wish so desperately I was. I am terrible. But I love music. I love watching concert films. I love NPR Tiny Desk. You know, I love MTV Unplugged.
1: You didn't mention Phish. I'm surprised.
0: trigger warning, please. Trigger warning. But nevertheless, I love so much. Like, I have an entire library on Plex dedicated to Dave Matthews Band concerts because I'm one of those. You know, I went to school. I went to college in the early 2000s. This is what we did. But anyways, I loved the Alicia Keys thing for exactly what you're describing, that I might be interested in the guitarist or the bassist or the drummer or what have you, but the director might be focused on Alicia Keys, which on the surface makes sense. But the great thing is, I can turn my head and look at what I want to look at. Now, granted, that bassist may be on the other side of the room from the particular camera that I'm looking through right now. Or I shouldn't say camera, because that implies like a stationary static thing. But you know what I mean? Like, you know, the perspective that I have right now is from the other side of the room. But at least I can turn my head and watch that this bass player is freaking shredding over there. And, you know, in any normal scenario, I'd just be looking at Alicia Keys being Alicia Keys, which is phenomenal. But I wanted to see the bass player. Now I can. And actually, there's an app that I just got wind of. Shoot, I don't know if I'm going to be able to find what the name of it is offhand, but it's an app that's specifically for immersive concerts. And it's all of the concerts are, I think, $13 each, but they have a demo of somebody. I could be that guy and put this all on my head as we record and figure it out, but I won't. But they have a demo of somebody that I downloaded, but I haven't had a chance to watch as we record. But apparently these are like short, like Alicia Keys length concerts where you can buy them and they're immersive. You can look around and so on and so forth. I know T-Pain was on there. I think Megan Thee Stallion or whatever she's called. I'm so old and I don't know what the correct pronunciation for any of these people are. But I think there was one of hers. And then there's the demo one and like somebody else I was not aware of. And I haven't had a chance to watch it. And if I remember, or please, gentlemen, remind me, and I'm happy to send you a link to whatever it is this thing is called, because again, I can't remember it offhand. But I would kill for this. Like, for whatever your particular band is, I would pay all of the money to have an immersive concert. Like, it's that much better than 3D. And 3D is arguably, especially when you have a good situation where you don't have it dimming each eyeball in order to fake 3D. Like, in the Vision Pro, 3D is really good. But even still, immersive is just night and day better.
1: So I feel like there has been no device come out since the iPhone that has been so clearly the future of where computing, personal computing, is going. And yet, this is such a hilariously first-generation device in so many ways.
0: Yep.
1: But in contrast to that, like we're waxing lyrical about, like it's genuinely, you sort of put it on and you're like, this is it. They've solved it with the pinching, with the interfacing, with all of the, you know, Apple magic of handing off things to each other. And I don't know what you feel about like the next decade or so is going to look like with this device and this platform. But for me, I'm excited. Like, my daughter's 3 right now. By the time she's 13, I think these are going to be as ubiquitous as laptops in coffee shops.
0: You know, I think it's very possible. And the other interesting thing about having a 3-year-old is that now is the time, assuming your daily driver is an iPhone, now is the time to start recording immersive video. Like, I wouldn't do it always by any means, but iPhones, or at least iPhones Pro, the way they have their lenses on, maybe it's only the brand new ones, I forget now, but the way the lenses are situated is that it'll use the two lenses that are vertically, if you're holding a portrait, but they make you turn it horizontally so that they're adjacent to each other when you record. And it will, you can put the iPhone into this immersive video mode and you can record a 3D video. It's not stellar, but it is stunning. Like, it's funny because I know that sounds contradictory, which it kind of is, but the fidelity is all right. You kind of have like just a square that you're looking at this through, but there's a depth to it. And the spatial audio, which sounds 3D, or, you know, the surround sound, if you will, it just adds this unbelievable amount of figurative depth to what you're viewing. Similarly with like panoramas. Panoramas are one of my favorite things to look at in the Vision Pro, because generally speaking, a panorama, you know, it's just, it looks wonky. No matter what you do, it looks wonky when you're looking at it on a flat screen. And the Vision Pro isn't the first thing to do this, but when you have it kind of unravel or unwrap the panorama so it is panoramic, mm-hmm. it's like standing there. We have a photo I took 2-3 years ago of my family at a beach called Cape Charles on the eastern shore of Virginia. And, you know, I was standing probably 30 yards away from the family, and there's my wife, my son and daughter, and our dog over there to the side. And I look around at this panorama. No, nothing's moving. You know, it's dead still, no audio. And it's like I'm freaking there. It's just unreal how cool some of this stuff is. And so, to build on what you're saying, Alex, like, today the hardware is phenomenal, except it's heavy and clunky and hot. The software is phenomenal, except it's a little wonky in a lot of places and a lot of things don't work and not a lot of apps have been written for the device. But yet you can see so easily where the future could go. And it's funny because early on, I was one of the many people that said, this is definitely going to be glasses one day. It's going to be AR glasses, and that's going to be the future. And the more time I spend in the Vision Pro, the less and less I think I was right about that. And the more I think that the immersion might be the thing that really sells it. And that's tough, because then you're immersed in this other world and you're not in your surroundings. You're ignoring your family. You're ignoring everything around you. And that's why they have that goofy looking display on the front and so on and so forth. But yeah. If you can be selfish for a minute, which I'm uniquely talented at, if you can be selfish for a minute, it is unlike anything else I've experienced. And it is very easy, if you're listening to this, particularly if you're not an Apple fan, it's very easy to listen to this. And me, as an avowed Apple person, it's easy to be like, oh yeah, it's another one of those buffoons, or another one of those sheeple that's just been told to buy this ridiculously expensive product and did, and now this idiot won't shut up about it. And all of those things are mostly true. But I swear to you, go to an Apple store and try it. Even if it's not your cup of tea, it's if you're a nerd and if you're into technology, it's worth the half an hour just to experience what this is like. And they do a pretty good job in 30 minutes of giving you a sample of immersive stuff, a sample of 3D stuff, a sample of what it's like to just try to get work done on this thing, which was not great. But it's worth the 30 minutes just to see and to see the future today.
2: 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I can share individual systems or even down to the application level if that's how I prefer to do it. It's privacy for everyone and every organization. And it's fast. We love it, and I think you're going to see why once you try it. So go support the show and get it for free for up to 100 devices. 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They can do that because the traffic's going between all your machines. 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It's so great. It'll transform the way you do networking and security. Try it out. You know we love it. I think you will too. Tailscale.com/self-hosted.
1: Well, if my time travel math checks out, I think this episode airs about 2 weeks before Linux Fest Northwest. Goodness, how the conference season is whizzing along in front of us.
2: Yeah, we might as well take it out with a bang. System 76 and Jupiter Broadcasting are throwing a barbecue. At this point in time, it's very early days. We're just getting it planned. Hopefully, though, it'll be quite the shindig, the shebang, the grill fest. I don't know, Alex, but I hope people can make it. I'll link to a meetup page if you do think you could attend. You're going to be at Linux Fest and you want to join the barbecue.
1: Shindig ananigans. How about that?
2: Yeah, I like that. Shindig ananigans. Join the meetup page just so we have an idea of maybe how many burgers and hot dogs we need to buy.
1: Which means maybe the episode after this, we might be able to record in studio. How weird would that be?
2: Oh, that'd be fun.
1: Yeah, imagine that.
2: You know, Alex, we probably almost do it more in Airbnbs in person than we do it in the studio in person.
1: I think so. Yeah. The last time I was in Seattle must have been pre-COVID.
2: Wow.
1: I want to say it was the Sprint.
2: Wow, Alex. Well, we got it. I'm glad we're finally fixing that. We should have fixed that sooner. Although there's only so many good months up here, truth be told. I want to say a special thank you to our SREs, our members. You make the show possible. And you get an ad-free version of the show. You also get a post-show. We have a little more chat with Casey coming up in the post-show. You can sign up at selfhosted.show/SRE.
1: As always, you can go to alex.ktz.me to find all of the various places I'm online. And thank you so much for listening. That was selfhosted.show/121.
2: Docker gave us one of those weeks where sysadmins just get a lot of bad news, which we are going to get into here in a moment. And it's not all bad, but we're going to talk about it. But it got me thinking about this week where I was just going along my biz, doing my thing, and I got the worst news for me at the time. Have you ever had one of these experiences? Just going about your business, thinking,
3: trying to get stuff done, and then that email shows up. Yes. Or the text message. Yes. Or the phone call.
2: So this is a long time ago. I don't even think I want to say how long. But I was working at a regional bank that ran Windows NT4. And Windows 2000 had been out for a few years at this point. It was still kind of like, you know, probably pre-Service Pack 3.
3: Yeah. Okay.
2: Somewhere in that era. And I was working on building out a VM environment that was going to replace the NT4 systems with Samba servers running effectively Active Directory. Very fancy. And I was really kind of proud of what I was developing, but it wasn't done. It was clear like I had to still sort out a few things and really kind of figure out how I was going to address back then group policy. I won't waste you with the details, but I won't waste your time. But there was, you know,
3: that last 5%.
2: Yes, there was the last 5% to figure out. And we were getting audited, as is routine, because the bank was insured by the FDIC. And the local auditors had somehow got Microsoft in their ear. And Microsoft had convinced them that for the bank to be secure from a technology standpoint, they must be all using Active Directory if they have Windows servers and desktops. And we were on NT4. And it became a requirement of FDIC insurance, stated by our auditor, because they put it on our audit report. And if you don't pass the audit report, you don't get your insurance, that we had to run Windows 2000. And after years of stalling, after years, I got an email from leadership that was like, you need to get everything running on Windows 2000 right now. Kill the project you're working on and start working on this. And they, you know, they wanted to move quick because they didn't want to get in trouble, because you have like a certain set of, like, I don't know, it was probably more than 90 days. Maybe it was a year. Maybe it was 6 months. Maybe it was 3 months. But we had like a set amount of time where they were going to come back and re-audit us.
3: Make sure you were in compliance now.
2: Yeah. And a second failure is a big deal. It's not like you lost your insurance, but it's like the next step. And so it became the personal pet project of the CEO to make sure that we moved to Windows 2000. And I had to kill my little baby Linux network. It was so sad, Wes. It was too soon.
3: Do you think you could still set up a Win2K network? Like if the Linux thing doesn't work out in the studio?
2: For sure. Yeah, I thought about doing it, because what I ended up doing is taking that basic recipe that I came up with, and I kind of sold it to clients who became stuck with NT4 and they had to switch because support had been dropped. And it just became a thing. I'd come around, move their systems over to Linux, virtualize their Windows box, and then migrate them over to Samba. It worked great. So in the long run, I got mine.

0: Hello, friends, and welcome back to your weekly Linux talk show. My name is Chris.
1: My name is Wes.
2: My name is Brent.
3: And my name is Alex.
0: Well, hello, Alex. Our buddy Alex from Self-Hosted is joining us today because today we're sharing the story of an open source hero who is becoming the villain. We're going to break down this whole Docker Hub rug pull that's happened recently, but we'll share some history and some context and then our thoughts around that, and then some alternatives that you could consider. And then we'll round out the show with some great boosts, some picks, and some more. So before we go any further, I want to say good morning to our friends over at Tailscale. 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And if you get an opportunity, tell them you heard about it from us. There's no like special slash Linux or nothing. 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Tailscale.com. Go try it out. Absolutely love using it. I got no inbound ports on my firewall anymore, Wes.
1: Nice.
0: All of us.
1: I remember when your network wasn't flat. I mean, what was... Why?
0: I've always been a flat networker. You know? From the good old days. So it's nice to see. And of course, I want to say time-appropriate greetings to our Mumble Room. Hello, Mumble Room. Good morning.
4: Hello.
5: Hello.
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3: Hello, Alex.
0: Hey, guys. Welcome in. Thank you, everybody who's in the on-air room, and holler everybody up there in the quiet listening. The Mumble Room joins us every Sunday and gets a low-latency Opus audio stream. And speaking of latency, overall, Brent's latency is pretty darn good, even though he's coming in from Berlin in the Nextcloud offices. Brentley, how are you doing after 27 hours of flying?
2: I'm doing surprisingly well. I could feel my eyelids starting to fade. You know the fade. But it's been great. I'm here in the Nextcloud offices, and behind me is Marius, who has been like the best host ever. He got my favorite food, picked me up from the airport. He's got these fancy drinks for me, and he's just been fabulous. So, Marius, thank you for taking care of me today when I couldn't even like keep anything straight. I'm so
0: thank you, Marius. And, of course, for editing Linux Action News as well.
1: Taking care of us every week.
8: You're very welcome. Only the best for you guys.
9: We're fond of that convenient vegan, you know, so you got to look after him.
8: I'll try.
2: So Marius is here with me because Nextcloud has been kind enough to invite JB to spend a little time here this week. They're doing a special event on Tuesday, which we can't talk about just yet. They're going to be announcing some exciting stuff on Tuesday, and we're going to find out what that is. Probably in Linux Action News, you two boys are going to dig into it.
0: Yeah, and I could see us maybe chatting a little bit more about it in the show next Sunday, too, depending on what gets revealed.
2: Next Linux Unplugged, I think we're going to have a whole bunch of stuff for you on the topic, so look forward to that one. And we have some other exciting news, which is because there's a Brent in Berlin, I thought maybe it might be fun to do an impromptu last-minute Berlin meetup for JB fans. So we are still sorting out some details, and Nextcloud has been kind enough to tentatively offer for us to maybe do a meetup in their space. But we've created a meetup.com page, so meetup.com/Jupiter Broadcasting to see that. And we've also created a Matrix chat room. Chris, you called it something kind of fun. What did you call it?
0: Yes, for the Berlin Buddies chat room, Brentley, so people can... We'll have a link in the show notes, and it's the Berlin Buds room. And the idea is if we ever make it out there again, that's the community that we'd like to call upon and organize with. But of course, now that Brent's there right now, you can jump in. We'll have in our space. We'll also have a link in the show notes. And then the meetup, as Brent refines the details, will be at meetup.com/Jupiter Broadcasting. And I'm jealous.
2: You should be.
0: I would love to have a meetup at the Nextcloud office. That sounds like a lot of fun.
2: It's been great so far. And so just to put the bug in everyone's ear, if you're near or in Berlin and you're hoping to join us, we're tentatively saying Friday, this coming Friday, as this is being recorded. So hopefully you get a chance to hear this before Friday comes around. And 6 p.m. local time is what we're aiming for. But we will...
0: March 24th.
2: March 24th. Yes, thank you, Chris. But we will solidify those details as the week progresses. And it's going to be really low key. Just come join us. We're going to have maybe a few drinks, some snacks, and we just really want to spend time together. So please come join me.
0: It's an area we've wanted to get to and hang out with that community. So it's great that Brent gets a chance to do it, and then real-time details, like day of it details or organizing or questions, that stuff generally tends to take place in the Matrix room because it's the highest resolution, highest bandwidth communication channel day of. So you can also join over there.
8: We are willing to host a meetup here, but maybe because of logistics, it might not work out. In that case, we have like various hackerspaces like we 5 minutes close by to the office. So it will be still in the area. But we're going to finalize that and update the page.
0: Great. Great. And I say, you know, if they say no, just everybody show up anyways. Then what are they going to do?
2: I hear there's like a dance club or something below my feet currently. So we'll find out.
0: Is that what I'm hearing?
2: Is that what you're... Are you hearing? Oh, no. I've ruined it all.
0: Oots, oots, oots. I thought I was hearing something like
1: that. As long as you dance for us, then we'll forgive you.
2: It turns out Berlin is great so far.
0: Yeah, I wouldn't care if we could hear Marius farting in the background. It's just great to have one of the hosts of the Unplugged program doing the show live from the Nextcloud office. That's just pretty fantastic. And Brent, you're a champ for doing that 27 hours and then sitting down and prepping for a podcast and doing a podcast. That's not easy.
2: And the only way I could get here was to like take two extra legs of flights like through Denver, which is the opposite direction of where I'm supposed to be headed, you know, just to make it here in time for the show so that I'm not arriving at the airport currently, you know, right now. So I think it's worth it. I love Linux Unplugged just that much.
1: And we love you.
0: Yeah. And just get a nap after the show.
2: Thanks.
0: You know, just you have my permission. Alex is joining us today because we were going to have a small conversation about Docker, of all things, and sort of the ups and downs of using Docker-based applications as a self-hoster, because Alex is host of the self-hosted program. And then Docker went and announced that they were deleting open source organizations that didn't meet their qualifications. We talked about this on Linux Action News, but the short version is that Docker has a set of requirements that you have to kind of meet to be part of this open source program. And if you don't qualify for that, you either have to pay an annual fee for a different type of membership, which is, turns out, $420 a year.
9: Nice.
0: Or, at the time, it looked like your images would be deleted and your account would be removed. And Alex Ells, different Alex than's joining us now.
9: Alex Ellis.
0: He's the founder of Open Fast, which is a serverless functions made simple project and a longtime Docker supporter. In fact, this is how he describes himself. He says, quote, "I was one of the biggest advocates around Docker, speaking at their events, contributing to their projects, and being a loyal member of their voluntary influencer program called Docker Captains." And he writes that this is a problem because A, the $420 a year cost is beyond the scope of many open source projects that other larger projects depend on. Many open source projects, including the ones that he publishes, he writes, have been on Docker Hub for years and have dependencies on different images. And then he writes that, and this is his words, Docker's open source program is, quote, hostile and out of touch. And it seems like, Wes, he thinks that because of like this requirement they have around how you can make money.
1: Yeah, the Docker-sponsored open source program. And that program has qualification criteria. You got to be shared in public repos. You got to meet the open source initiative definition. You got to be in active development. And you have to not have a pathway to commercialization. Your organization must not seek to make a profit through services or by charging for higher tiers. Accepting donations to sustain your efforts is permissible.
4: Whoa, that's way too painful.
0: Yeah, it is. It's pretty restrictive, isn't it?
4: It even means things like there are lots of smaller projects that their main developer literally sells for hire services for integrating into companies, services, products, whatever. That would disqualify them. That's how most of the smaller ones actually sustain themselves, if they're not, you know, having some unrelated job or some kind.
9: The worst thing about how Docker went about announcing this news was at the time of the initial email, it wasn't even a blog post. It was just an email to Docker Hub users. I was left with a sense of, what did I just read? I didn't know what was going to get deleted on what timeline. I didn't know if that meant that my namespaces were going to be relinquished to a squatter. Can you imagine, right? If you're Nginx, for example, and someone decides to you know, your images get deleted, and then someone else decides to swoop in and steal the Nginx namespace. That's essentially what we're talking about here. And it would have been a huge, huge problem for people running container images from several years ago and just assuming everything was fine. Maybe it's in a Docker Compose file or whatever. And they just pull the latest image, assuming it's still there and still the same image they put in their file originally. And suddenly, oh, wait, this is ransomware. Oh, well, that's not good. And, you know, the other thing you got to consider is that Docker, because they were the original, as we'll get to in the kind of history lesson a bit later, they were the original kind of Docker Hub stewards, of course. And one of the reasons Docker was so successful was because of Docker Hub. It was a standardized way to share images and collaborate with other people around this standardized image format that Docker made so popular. As part of that, in all of the Docker clients, Docker hijacked the root namespace for all registries. So when you type Docker pull Nginx, what it's actually doing is Docker pull registry.docker.io/Nginx. And so that means as a user, it's transparent and it makes things easier. It makes commands shorter. But it does mean that by default, and as we all know, default is king, by default, you're pulling from Docker Hub. And this is a really insidious move on their part, if you ask me, to kind of make Docker Hub make some money, because let's be honest, there are going to be dozens, hundreds, thousands of terabytes worth of images stored up there right now, making them very little money in the long run.
5: Yeah.
2: But I got to think they must have had conversations behind the scenes before making this announcement of like, okay, well, what's the transitional period looking like? But from the email you received, Alex, it seems like maybe that was an afterthought. That feels a little surprising to me.
9: It's not the first time they've done some shenanigans with Docker Hub. They actually introduced rate limiting back in October 2020. They did an okay-ish job of doing that. I mean, you're going from no rate limiting to some, so there's going to be some people that are upset about that, you know, the end of the free ride, etc. They did an okay job with that. They maintained most of the goodwill of the community, and, you know, they did okay. This one, though, it was so bad that a couple of days later, they actually released a post on their own blog post saying, okay, we apologize. We screwed up. Yeah. We did a terrible job of announcing this.
6: Linode.com/unplugged. Go there to get $100 in 60-day credit on a new account. And it's a great way to support the show while you get to kick the tires yourself and see what it's really about. Linode is a cloud platform that makes things simple, affordable, and accessible for everyone in our audience. Maybe you're building something for yourself, a friend, a family member, or maybe you're building something for a massive business and you need super large infrastructure. Linode scales that whole range because they've got years of experience building out systems at each tier that you might need. And it's how we run everything that we've built in the last few years. And every time I kind of start with the question, what kind of Linode do I need for this? Or could I run it on an existing system? Because they can really stretch. You'd be really impressed. And it was just this basic understanding of how to utilize Linux and the features coming to Linux that was the kind of aha moment for Linode almost 19 years ago. And, you know, today it's so common to productize every single little aspect of a server, even like just executing a process, right? Somebody will sell you that as a service where you can just execute a process on a box. It's just not the way I like to build things, right? I like to be able to SSH in, check on the system. I want to look at the file system myself. Maybe I'm restoring data, boy, especially in like an emergency restoration situation. I want to be able to get on the box. And Linode has fantastic systems. One-click deployment type systems or rigs that you can build from the ground up. And just about every distro you're going to want to run up in the cloud with one click of a button. And they got the best performance, 11 data centers online today all around the world, and another dozen coming online. They're investing massively in their infrastructure this year. Fantastic services like the S3 compatible object storage, which we use all the time. Their cloud firewall, so certain nasty packets never even make it to your rig. Backups that are easy to understand. 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
4: So it's important to note that they're not actually apologizing for what they're doing. They're only apologizing for the tone of what they're doing. And that's a very important distinction that I think a lot of people missed. They are not rescinding anything that they're doing. They are not apologizing for the move that they're making. They're only slightly apologizing for the tone in which they're doing it. And that is the worst of it all. And I actually got two of these emails from two separate community organizations that I'm part of. And like, I couldn't, the people that those orgs reached out to, they told them that all of our data was going to be deleted. It's like, how the heck is this okay? And it's still unclear whether if the organization data is deleted, whether the image data will remain available either.
9: They did actually clarify that one.
4: Oh, they did? Okay.
9: Yeah.
2: Now, Alex, this, I'm seeing like so many pieces, and this seems a little confusing to maybe someone like me who's just been dabbling in Docker and starting to learn it, but I don't know any of the history. I would imagine that's important for the context around what's happening here this week.
9: Well, I think so. The most important thing in the context of this discussion right now is in November 2019, Mirantis acquired Docker's enterprise wing. But if we go right the way back to the beginning of Docker, this is some ancient history now, because Docker this week, and I don't know if it's just serendipity or what, but passed its 10th birthday since its first public release. So back on March 15th in 2013 at PyCon, Solomon Hikes took to the stage and showed the world the very first incarnation of what would become Docker Inc. Back then, the company was called DotCloud, and they're out of France. And it wasn't actually designed as a containerization company back then. It was a web hosting services company. And they just built Docker as some internal tooling to make that easier and make that better. How best to solve problems, right? Scratch your own itch. And so, yeah, March 15th, Solomon Hikes goes up on PyCon. He gives barely a five-minute lightning talk before the presenter cuts him off to say, yeah, all right, cool, thanks, that's neat and everything.
6: Wow.
9: We'll put a link to that video in the show notes because it's, you know, it's nice and short. It's worth watching. You can tell the young Solomon is so excited by what he's got in front of him. I think he knows, but he just needs other people to believe in it too. Then very shortly after, only a couple of weeks after that, They being DotCloud, open sourced Docker. And I think this is a huge move. They open sourced some of their own internal tooling and took Docker forward.
2: Do we know what the impetus was to open source it?
9: I think if you look at that original PyCon talk, they knew they had a hit. I don't think they quite knew quite how big of a hit they had on their hands. And as part of the open sourcing efforts, you know, if you ask me, I think without having done that move, it wouldn't have achieved the notoriety and the success that it did. But the next thing I have on my little list of history, Docker history, momentous moments, is Coda Radio. Back in September 2013, Chris Fisher and Michael Dominic had DotCloud on Coda Radio episode 66. Remember that one?
6: Yeah. Yeah, don't call it Docker. It was DotCloud, right?
9: It was DotCloud back then. Yep.
6: You know, what's interesting about that is we so rarely have guests on that show. Maybe three or four in the 500 plus episode run. And they were one, they're like, there's something here. These guys are on to something.
9: Mm-hmm.
6: Because, you know, an early topic in Coda Radio is how the heck do you actually reliably distribute backend software for Linux? And it was just this unsolved problem that was this really kind of friction point for developers getting started in Linux in general.
9: It works on my machine, right?
6: Yeah, yeah. And then you go ship it to your customer or a client or a tester, and it just doesn't even run or it doesn't build.
9: Remember back then, we were all still trying to figure out things like Vagrant and shipping around VM images and, you know, Flatpak and snaps and all that. they just weren't really a thing. And Docker came along and said, hey, look, we've got this standardized server packaging format that lets you run applications in the Linux kernel, and it's a lot lighter weight than a virtual machine. So they really were pretty revolutionary back then. But what's interesting is the Docker technology wasn't anything new. It was just wrapping up LXC and C groups stuff from the Linux kernel. It wasn't until later on that they made the switch to libcontainer. So originally it was an LXC-based technology.
0: Yeah, I think, though, the thing that really stuck for people like me who are old school admins, because initially the way you got isolation and separated things was through VMs. And then we had like Apache. Well, actually, first we had Apache virtual servers, but and then we had containers after all of that. And the separation of application and data was the breakthrough moment, I think, for a lot of us. And that was just sort of encouraged just by the fundamentals of how containerization works.
9: Back in October 2013, DotCloud then changed its name to Docker Inc. This was when they realized that their managed services, their hosted services company, was small fry compared to what Docker could be. And what's interesting is when we look at the overall Docker landscape a few years later, in June 2016, Microsoft tried to buy Docker. And in that, Ben Golub, who was the Docker CEO at the time, said, we can be as big as VMware. And that was their ambition.
2: Wow.
0: It always was a problem in one sense. There was always an underlying problem. We don't have to get to it yet, but there's always, even when I think back on this now, I can identify it already.
9: So along comes June 2014, Docker turns 1.0. I remember this. And it's crazy looking back at this stuff, thinking this is before I co-founded LinuxServer.io. This is before, I think we were still, I was still using Unraid back then and trying to get VMs to host plugins for things like Plex. And it is wild to me that Docker didn't used to exist, because it's so obvious as a solution now, obviously. After the fact, it's easy to say that. But before it came along, it was a huge deal. And
0: well, and you remember there was some controversy because some people thought it wasn't ready. And right before the 1.0 release, there was a security vulnerability. But behind the scenes, I think they were trying to finish it up so that way you could ship in RHEL, which would really expose it to a whole new set of audience.
9: Well, you know, what also happened in June 2014 was the first public commit of Kubernetes.
0: Ah.
9: And so I think those two things are too coincidental to be ignored.
0: Sure.
9: And if you look at Kubernetes now, obviously it's the dominant force for running containers at scale. But back then it was still based around Docker, and Docker was the container runtime. You know, all the run C stuff, container D stuff was still in its infancy. And so Docker was the target for Kubernetes back then.
0: Though it seems like there was one moment, though, that I feel like really opened it up to like the DIY self-hosted community. Like the moment, like there was Docker, and then there was like this next phase of adoption.
9: Well, there was a program called Fig for a little while, which let you define applications in a YAML file, define Docker stacks in a YAML file. But in October 2014, Docker formalized this and brought it into the real world, so to speak, and named it Docker Compose. So Docker Compose 1.0 was released in October 2014.
0: And my life was changed forever.
9: I remember listening to the shows back then, because I was still a wee listener, still in short pants and everything, short trousers. And I think I remember shouting at the radio on more than one occasion, Chris, just use containers. You were a little bit reluctant to start with, I think.
0: Mm-hmm. I was. It's funny you say that. I went back, and I think it was like episode 119 of this here show, 2015 or something like that. And I was listening to our coverage of Docker. And I was a little upset that we had more and more security vulnerabilities being announced back then, because we didn't have all the scanning things in place and all of the practices. And I was getting frustrated that all of these containers were shipping. And then the thing that Wes and I honed in on is the reality is most people are deploying these containers and then never updating them. They're like deploying them once and then leaving them set and never coming back to them. I feel like people have gotten better about that. Docker Compose helps make that easier. But that really bothered me back in 2015. But later on, you know, in July, when it's funny, because this was just a little bit before Docker Compose, but when Docker Compose came out later on, I feel like it made it a lot more accessible for people to easily stand up a container and then easily update it and deploy that update. And it just made it that much simpler, which was already a very smooth process. And that really changed my tune. And then if you kind of like look at the coverage as 2016, 17, and 18 progress, I start talking about how I'm moving more and more of our applications into containers and how I'm using it and stuff like that. But
1: it was kind of the first simple declarative approach too, right? It wasn't Docker commands to run. Here was like just a little YAML file you could ship to all your machines, share with people.
0: Shareable. And it's essentially self-documenting, which is really great. And then you can always just save those tiny little text files, those little YAML files, and then throw them on a new system and rebuild your infrastructure. I mean, it's powerful.
9: I remember the very first time I did that, and it was a holy shit moment of, I think I just blown away my Unraid box for the 20th time that month because I was young and carefree and what's data integrity, you know? And I was used to, at that point, reconfiguring all of my applications through the Unraid plugin system at that point. So config files and, you know, manual configuration, click, click, click. And I remember reinstalling Unraid, bringing up my Docker containers after I'd done the reinstall, and all of the app data was still there on a separate volume, and my apps just came back exactly as they were. And I was like, holy shit, that's it. This is it. This is the way to go.
0: Yep, exactly. Yeah, that was it. That was totally it for me too. And I was like, oh man, this just solved something that I've spent years, you know, like before that kind of thing came along. An upgrade was such a more serious, more dramatic process.
9: You could argue that a real sysadmin would know how to do that anyway. But one of the things I've always said about Docker is it allowed me as a whippersnapper to actually operate at a level much higher than my competency permitted. Because a lot of the benefits of a container is I'm outsourcing a lot of the decisions about packaging, about how to run a particular web server with the correct parameters for it, et cetera, to the developers of that project. I'm not following some old blog post that was for a version three versions ago. No, I'm running what the developer decided was correct for that particular container's version at that moment in history. And it's an encapsulated snapshot of that thing, right? And that really is why I found containers so cool, to be honest.
0: You and millions of developers out there, I mean, it really started becoming a platform and Docker started becoming a brand.
9: It did. So if we look at the time period now from 2013 through to sort of 15-ish, Docker Inc., which we should separate in our minds a little bit from Docker the technology, Docker Inc., the company, went through four rounds of tens of millions of dollars worth of VC funding. And notably, this culminated in 2015 with Goldman Sachs leading an investor group, raising $95 million in its fourth round.
0: Wow, that's a lot of cooks in the kitchen too.
9: Not bad for a kernel checkbox feature, huh? Which is how I've heard it described before. So that meant Docker, by this point, Docker Inc. was valued at $1 billion. They were unicorn status. They were the darlings of the valley, you know?
0: Mm-hmm. Mm-hmm.
9: And so perhaps it should have come as no surprise that by June 2016, big people were interested. We're talking Microsoft at this point. It transpired a couple of years after the fact. We all kind of thought that Docker was ripe for acquisition at the time, but nothing came out publicly about this at the time. But in June 2016, Microsoft attempted to buy Docker Inc. for $4 billion.
0: Yeah. Yeah, I guess the deal never went through because they couldn't agree on a price, but Microsoft was probably, you know what? I don't blame them. They probably were right for trying, but you could tell the Docker folks wanted a lot more than what, $4 billion? Which, oof, maybe they should have taken it, to be honest with you.
9: With our hindsight hat on, you know, we look at a potential future. Imagine if this deal had gone through, right? Microsoft would own Docker. They'd own GitHub. They'd own LinkedIn. We all had rumors that they were going to buy Canonical at some point. I don't know how true that ever was or however likely that ever was, but can you just imagine a future where that had actually gone through and happened?
0: That would have been a real stranglehold. I mean, they're pretty close already.
1: I sure do love Linux.
0: And let's be honest, what are you guys hearing? Where are people going with this Docker Hub drama? They're going to GitHub.
9: I know.
0: They're going to the GitHub registry.
9: Mm-hmm. Isn't that the irony? We think, right, Docker Hub is crappy because it's a centralized thing owned by a corporate entity. Let's go to another one. GitHub container registry. What could go wrong with that?
0: Maybe they save themselves $4 billion. In the end, they'll end up with the majority of the container registry anyways.
9: Docker did some cool stuff though in the interim. So the year before this acquisition, 2015-16 sort of time period, they started acquiring companies themselves to help them build out their own kind of enterprise platform. They acquired Socketplane, Kitematic, Unikernel, Tutum, bunch of other stuff. alongside this effort, other companies were springing up, like CoreOS, with their own containerization technologies like Rocket and this kind of stuff. And they founded jointly with Docker the Open Container Initiative, which is still going strong today. This created a standardized spec, a set of specs for runtimes, for image and distribution of containers. And I think this is now what Kubernetes is built on top of, this kind of standardized deployment of stuff. And without it, we would have ended up with a really fragmented, dare I say, flat pack snap kind of situation going on, but with containers instead.
0: Yeah, or worse, right? Yeah, I could have seen that.
9: Now we move on a little bit later in 2016, and this is where the kind of story for Docker starts to get a little bit bumpy, for me at least. And, you know, my current affiliation is I work for Red Hat, but this has nothing to do with my opinions on this topic because it's, you know, predates that by some distance. Back in September 2016, Red Hat forked Docker. And the rationale for that was Docker was moving with developers and they wanted to be fast and agile and release little and often and break stuff and fix stuff quickly. Whereas Red Hat, that's kind of the opposite of what RHEL and the stability of that image is kind of meant to be, right? Red Hat wanted a stable target for Docker and Docker wanted something else. And there was just no way to kind of reconcile. At least this is as I understand it as an outsider. Maybe someone on the inside of this story could let us know if there was something different going on. But I was following it pretty closely as an outsider at the time, and that's how it looked to me. And so what ended up happening was Red Hat ended up maintaining their own fork of Docker, which was the foundation of OpenShift version 3. And Docker maintained their own fork of Docker, which was the foundation of their own Docker data center platform and all the rest of the open source offerings as well. And so what this meant was that the packaging started becoming a bit of a mess. You used to be able to, on Ubuntu at least, type apt install Docker and get the latest version of Docker. And then suddenly there was weirdness going on with package naming and versions. And
0: yeah, that's how we saw it as end users. Just names started changing and
9: stuff was changing. Yeah. And that led really in April 2017 to Docker rebranding the open source engine part of Docker to Mobi.
0: Which is really where they started to lose me. I was like, what? It's called what now?
9: Well, you know, looking at the history all in one place like this, I think it's clear that the goals of Docker Inc. were always going to be at odds with Solomon's original vision for Docker as an open source project. You know, he open sourced it from week two, right? But as an enterprise company, the road to monetization with open source is always difficult. It's a difficult line to walk. We've seen it a thousand times. Looking at the landscape, I mean, a few months later, Red Hat acquired CoreOS, which was another open source company doing some really cool containerization stuff at the time.
0: Yeah, heavily focused on containers.
9: Only a couple of months after that, Solomon Hikes left Docker. So April 2017, they moved Docker under the Mobi label. And then not even a year after that, Solomon

0: business, which included Docker Hub. Industry commentators saw this as the end of a failed cycle of VC money and effort in general. And if you look at the kind of money that Docker had invested into it over that previous 6, 7, 8, 9 years, they had over $270 million worth of VC funding.
1: And there's only so many exits when you have that much VC funding, right? And Mirantis comes in. They're known for a business that sells management services to other large businesses like Kubernetes products and whatnot. They were founded in 1999. They're based out of California. And one of the guys that runs it is like an old AT&T guy. And so he comes in, you know, he's running Mirantis. They end up making a bunch of money off of Kubernetes, right? And in a way, it's ironic that Mirantis makes their living off of Kubernetes, and then they come in and end up sort of scooping up just like the enterprise pieces, like you said, Alex. And I think the thing that's important to stress there is that included at the time, and I think this all made us uncomfortable, Docker Hub, which obviously leads to future things.
0: I would imagine that Docker Hub is by far their biggest cost center. Maybe employees and staff is bigger, but the bandwidth just for Docker Hub must be astronomical, the bill for it.
1: Yeah, especially with all the scripts Wes writes.
2: You know it.
0: And so it's no wonder that they started doing stuff. Mirantis started doing stuff with Docker Hub over the next few years. Like I say, in October 2020, they started rate limiting users on Docker Hub. So anonymous users were limited to 100 container pools per 6 hours, and free users were limited to 200 container pools per 6 hours. Certain organizations were exempt, such as my buddies over at linuxserver.io, because they were a sponsored open source project. But still, it's a gentle turning of the screw, which leads us to this week with the news with Docker saying, we're going to delete open source organizations, or not. We're not going to actually do that, but it took them a bit to get there.
1: Yeah, they really started out rough, and it kind of came on strong. That was basically like, your account will be deleted, including images, if you don't upgrade to a team plan. That was mentioned. Their Docker, the CTO of Docker confirmed that was the interpretation on Twitter. Did say we will protect your namespace, though. That was good to see. But that was the communication from the CTO.
0: Mm-hmm.
1: And so the message to these projects is pay us $420 a year, or you're going to have to figure out some way to convert to like a personal account.
2: There was no provided migration plan. It's sort of, well, here's your notice and sort it out yourself.
1: And then we waited 5 days. I don't know the number, but we waited several days for a quote unquote clarification, like you said, Alex, where they apologize, said they just did a terrible job with the free Teams announcements. And this whole thing about deleting images, don't get too upset. Now, you might not be able to update them, right? Isn't that part of it, though? We won't delete it, but it's frozen in time.
0: Well, look, it's better than nothing. It's better than releasing the namespace for a squatter to then take and then put malware into. But, you know, it's not the free ride that we've been used to for the last decade, really. And without Docker Hub, Docker would not have succeeded in the way that it did. I have no doubt of that. And so it's kind of disappointing on the one foot to say, look, we've grown used to a certain way of working for the last decade, and now you're doing a rug pull on us. But I can also see it from Mirantis' point of view of, we've got all these freeloaders, you know, eating into our run rate and, you know, hurting our profitability. We've got to do something about it. And slowly but surely chipping away at the Docker Hub usage it's probably a good way to do it.
2: It's another of those pain in supporting open source stuff, right? Like we expect all these projects to be packaged and available, but yeah, that takes disk space and networking and data centers and on all the rest. And
1: yeah. But Wes, I'm curious if you agree with Alex, because I do. I think Docker Hub being this sort of known source that you could just trust when you're building other images that depend on other people's work, you could just kind of assume that it'd be on Docker Hub. It kind of became like the glue that kind of a community could build around.
2: Yeah, I mean, we have issues with centralization, of course, but we also see sometimes the struggles of decentralized systems where you don't have that common namespace, that default location to coordinate around. And when you did see projects as they adopted Docker and started publishing, you knew that's where you could get it, right? That's where you'd be pointed to. You knew there'd be updates, and it's what, of course, they had the default namespace too, and it was easy. So you just knew, like, oh, I wanted to get the latest Debian image. You just go grab it.
1: Yeah.
0: Docker pool Debian. That's it. Done.
2: Exactly. Yeah.
1: I think that kind of just, it just works aspect of it was a huge contributor to the adoption of the Docker platform and to the and

0: Docker Hub. And it's kind of like the same thing happens on YouTube, right? The cat videos and the getting kicked in the crotch videos, they need to be there in order for the other videos to come to the platform. And then YouTube needs all these different creators creating stuff to actually make YouTube a valuable platform, just like Docker Hub needs to be a place that all these different creators are contributing their images, so that way it becomes a platform. And when you start cutting some of these out, and there's some significant open source projects that are going to get cut out, I feel like you're kind of diminishing something, a good thing you got going, which all for the better, but just seems like a really stupid mistake.
1: And so looking at the alternatives for kind of avoiding Docker Hub, I mean, the default root namespace hijack in Docker clients is going to be painful until the end of time with Docker itself. And so this led me to look at a few other solutions this weekend. I looked at things like rootless Podman, which we'll cover in this week's self-hosted in some detail. But there are other things you can do in the meantime with, you know, self-hosted registries, pull-through caches and that kind of stuff. If you're at work, Sonatype Nexus actually has some stuff for built-in transparent Docker Hub caching, local caching. But the Linux server team have actually seen this coming a long time ago, and they partnered with Scarf. There's a link in the show notes to this, where essentially they have an lscr.io URL, and that transparently pushes through to GitHub container registry underneath, I think. But the point with that is it doesn't really matter what the endpoint is as long as you target a specific URL and then that goes and does the translation on the back end. That's the real solution to this. So I found an interesting project called Docker Image Registry Facade. And Wes, I know this is right up your street. They're doing a bunch of HTTP redirects. Did you see that?
2: Yeah, it's a very nice little breakdown and sort of methodology by Tim Perry, who kind of dug into all of the calls, the network calls that happen when you go do try to pull an image with your standard Docker setup, broke that down and kind of talked about options of if you did want to take control of your namespace, you wanted to have a stable reference. So I'm publishing an image and I don't want to worry that, okay, well, maybe I decide to move to GitHub for now. And then GitHub starts charging for this kind of thing. And I have to move again. And every time I got to update my project, everyone who depends on my project in their Docker files, going to have to go update that name. And wouldn't it just be really nice if you could use one stable name that you controlled? Unfortunately, for a variety of reasons, you can't just do a simple DNS thing. So you need a more active HTTP proxy. And Tim kind of lines out how it works, the calls required, has a recipe if you want to do it with like a CDN that you're using or something. Or he has a Docker image published on Docker Hub that just has a really simple little caddy file set up so you can deploy it yourself.
1: Oh, the irony.
0: Yeah, there is some there, but I love it. Use Docker Hub for that, right? You can still, like, again, you know, you can still have a personal account and whatnot. All right, we'll put a link to that in the show notes. Yeah, this had me thinking, should we be using something different? And it also has me thinking about what images I have deployed that maybe will break. You know, this is just not fun. It's not a good problem to have. And if you deploy this at scale, you've got yourself a real headache right now.
2: That's one of the things. It just feels like there wasn't enough sympathy there to the folks who have been and were trusted Docker Hub to use in production for these things. And it's okay that there's changes. It's just the timeline and the details means it. Yeah, you can see why sysadmins would be mad.
0: Yeah.
1: I mean, for me, Docker is the librarian of images and self-proclaimed default librarian because of the namespace hijack in the Docker clients. They have a duty of care in this area to maintain that trust that they've built up over a decade. And this announcement this week just hosed all of it.
0: Agreed. Yeah. Yeah, I think it was a change for the worse. If you're like me and you're wondering, geez, what have my images are even going to be impacted? I had this sent in from a listener. It's called What's Up Docker. And also
2: okay, goes, so cute name.
0: Yeah, right. That's a winner. Goes also by WUD. And it just notifies you about upstream changes to your Docker containers when they're available, and then lets you choose how you want to deploy them. And maybe this is just something to have right now. I'll be honest with you. It's probably not something I'm going to deploy. But I can.
2: You just don't want to find out about all the updates you need to do.
0: Maybe that's it. I just don't generally layer this stuff on top of my Docker, but I could see how having a tool like this at this particular time would be nice. So we'll have a link to What's Up Docker.
2: It does look like they've got a lot of nice integrations and some good documentation if you're curious.
1: Hey, I did see an IPFS implementation for a Docker registry storage backend. So yes. Federate all the things.
0: bitwarden.com/Linux. 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And Bitwarden is open source. 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Not just passwords and usernames, two-factor tokens, passphrases, billing information. I mean, it's very powerful. And Bitwarden has integrated features that I think make it the best. I've tried the rest, and in my opinion, Bitwarden's the best. I think their account switching is the best in the business. So smooth, so straightforward, it makes it easy to have a separate password database for work, for home, or for that open source project. When they added that username generator, I was delighted. And then to watch them expand their support for different email generation services and relays as well, so that way you can have a unique username, a unique password, and a unique email address for every site, service, and application you use. And because the Bitwarden tooling is so good and so straightforward and so simple and lean, you can integrate it on your mobile devices. You can have the Bitwarden extension. You can have the desktop application. It works great on iOS or Android. It makes it really accessible and possible to have good security across all your devices. And one of the things that I love about Bitwarden is they're constantly iterating and making it better. They have a team that's working on it, focused, and just shipping features on, I think it's like a monthly basis. I mean, I don't, you know, maybe they get some holidays off, I hope. But I mean, it's really impressive. My favorite recent feature they've added is login with another device. 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
2: The one, the only, Linux Fest Northwest is back in 2023, October 20th through the 22nd at Bellingham Technical College.
0: Yeah, that's really awesome. And the reason why we're making mention of it in today's episode is I decided to go ahead. I got a little ahead of myself. There's not a lot to share yet, but I decided to go ahead and create a Linux Fest Northwest Matrix room on our server, so that way for the community members that just want to start coordinating or making their plans or whatever it is you might be doing, we will now have a Linux Fest Northwest chat room that's all dedicated to that. I imagine at some point we're going to be talking about grilling, we're going to be talking about meetups, that'll be happening there, and we'll have a link in the show notes so you can join us from all around the world.
1: And don't forget, the call for papers is open as well. We are absolutely looking for people to contribute their interesting open source and Linux-related content.
0: Yes, all of it over at linuxfestnorthwest.org. They also ask that you let them know you're coming for various reasons, but the registration process is going to be smooth and easy this year. So check it out, linuxfestnorthwest.org. So next week, I'm going to do a little Drafting OS check-in. There has been some developments, and I want to cover them on the show. And I want to just kind of give everybody, I'm staying transparent.
2: Yeah, what's that you got in your pocket over there, buddy?
0: What? So I thought, boost in with your questions, especially looking for you iOS users that are thinking about switching over, because that's really been my perspective. But any follow-up or questions you have, send them in. You have until next week's episode in 503. Unless Docker goes and blows something else up, we'll be talking about that. And I'd like to hear from those of you as well that have been taking the challenge with us. Because Wes and I have been making the switch, and I know some of you out there have. So check in. If that's you, let us know how it's been going for you.
2: We need you, fellow giraffes.
0: Yeah. What is it? A herd of giraffes when they get together? Do we know what that's called?
3: Gaggle. Is it a gaggle?
0: Is it a murder? It's a murder of giraffes?
2: No. Groups of giraffes are called towers.
0: Towers? So what would that be? We'd be the draft towers? Okay. That's not great.
2: Can we get that on a robe?
0: That's not, I mean, that's not really what I wanted. I would have liked a murder, a gaggle. At least towers unique.
1: A fluffle?
0: No, Brent. That's for eagles.
3: And now it is time for Le Boost.
0: Mufada comes in with 100,000 sats today saying, congratulations on the great / recent milestone. Thank you, Mufada.
4: Hey, Rich Lobster!
0: Really appreciate the support. More than you could know. What do you think, Tarasa24?
2: Tarasa.
0: Tarasa. Comes in with 77,900 sats.
5: I hoard that which your kind covet.
0: I just finished episode 500, and I wanted to give you some value back, although a bit late, and a little thank you. I really like the concept of zip code boosts. It nicely puts into perspective the variety of all the lovely people that listen to the show. It almost makes me wonder about a possibility of having some kind of map where you could display them all. Oh, that would be neat. Somebody should make that for us. I don't need another project, but somebody should make that. That being said, I feel like the boosts so far have been too American centrist. So step up your game, the rest of the world. Sent from 77900. What is that?
2: It looks like it's a postal code in the Czech Republic.
0: Really? All right. Czech Republic representing. That's nice to see. I agree. They have been very American centric.
2: Brent better boost in while he's in Berlin.
0: Yeah, there you go. It's because in the UK and in the EU, I believe people are A, a little more skeptical about sats, and B, it's a little bit harder to participate.
2: But, so we appreciate you even more.
0: Wooden 501 comes in with 50,001 sat.
4: Hey, Rich Lobster!
0: Not that I'm biased or anything, but 501 is a much better number than 500, says Wooden 501. So here's my happy 501 boost. I agree, actually. 500 is awesome. It's technically the milestone.
2: But like a little played out.
0: Yeah, 501's the one where like after that, you got to show up and you just got to keep working. And
2: season two.
0: And you know what? It just keeps building. 502, it's like, okay, well, I'm still going. So it's like, you know, maybe we should get 50,000, 3, 4. I'm just saying. But yeah, welcome to season two. He says that he has just started listening in February of last year from Dayton, Ohio area. Now he listens to every one of the Jupiter Broadcasting shows. He even has his very own Coder Radio robe.
2: Aww.
0: Can't wait for the next 10 years of luck. Woo! Go JB in general. Right on. Thank you, sir.
2: Rutted Mood boosts in with 50,000 sats. Boosting in about our recent Flatpak discussions. Rotted Mood, I love it. I already use it, and it's kind of already my cross distro app store. I'm totally fine to pay or donate for apps. However, good God, no subscriptions, please. Yeah. Subscription software is one of the main reasons I left the OS X ecosystem.
0: It's one of the things that's really bugging me about iOS too. It's like everything is an app subscription.
1: You mean you don't want your calendar to cost you $30 a year? What's wrong with
0: you? I think it's 50. I think Fantastica is like $50 a year.
2: You want reminders? Premium.
0: I know. Well, it's a good app, but...
6: Is it $50 good?
0: No, in my opinion.
7: Well, but, if it saves you $50 worth of your time, it can be.
0: For people that are busy, maybe, that well, of course I'm busy, but...
1: Bitwarden is $10 a year. Todoist is 30 something, and then a calendar is 50. Like, come on.
0: Yeah,
6: come on. With Bitwarden being like provides way more value for more people and costs less than that.
7: Yeah. Are you saying Bitwarden should up its prices?
0: So I think I agree. Everybody has subscription fatigue. Of course, I have a membership program that I'm hoping people will continue to sign up for because 2023 is looking like a bloodbath. But, you know, I do understand too at the same time. I mean, we're in the boost segment. If I could have it my way, I would just send them 50,000 sats or something like that when I download the app. But I don't run the world, I suppose.
2: Speaking of 50,000 sats, we got exactly that from Internet Explorer.
5: I hoard that which your kind covet.
0: I believe Internet Explorer should be that. You know what? It's time for that to be a nickname.
2: Yeah.
0: Yeah, that's a retro I can get behind.
2: I think MS has given up the rights to it at this point, right? Yeah. Let it die.
0: Basically.
2: So, yeah. Simple, clean here, just a... Happy episode 500.
0: Oh.
2: Thanks, well, Explorer.
0: Thank you, Explorer. Legit Salvage comes in with 46,809 sats. Wow, fantastic. Says, belated congrats on episode 500. I'm sorry I missed it live. Here's my zip boost for a show and a little bit of Linux history. My first Linux experience was in 2001 in a high school PC repair class. First of all, that's an awesome class for high school. My first Linux experience was with Mandrake on one of the lab machines. Amazing. Wow. That's so strange, though, for Mandrake maybe to be on a lab machine in school. Unfortunately, my career path was mostly stuck in a Microsoft world. I didn't get to start back on Linux until 2019 when I started listening to your show.
2: Oh. Wonderful.
0: Comes in with another 1,000 sats to say, I was working at, oh my gosh, Wes, do you see this? Okay, so first of all, before we get there, what's the zip code boost?
2: Allen County, Indiana, it seems.
0: Very nice. But then he sends us a longitude and latitude because where he was working apparently didn't have a zip code. Oh, I'm wondering where this is. I'm going to pull this up here on Google Maps myself just so I can take a look at this because this is, so the longitude 6446 by 6403. And where is this?
1: It's Antarctica, I think.
0: Oh my goodness, I think it is Antarctica.
6: That's special.
0: Wow. All right. That's going to be a hard boost to beat, I think. That's very impressive. Very
1: nice.
0: If
1: I look on the satellite view, in fact, it is just an iceberg.
0: I wonder if Legit Salvage was down there, or Legit Salvage was doing a legitimate salvage down there.
1: There is a ranger station or some kind of research station, actually, just a hair away from that pin.
0: That's got to be it.
1: Mm-hmm.
0: It's got to be it.
2: Neat.
0: Alex has got you figured out, Salvage. I'm sorry, Savage. Nope, Slavage. Whatever it is.
1: PalmerStation.com. Here we go. PalmerStation.com.
0: All right. So Legit Salvage goes on to say, I haven't missed an episode since. He used to hang out there in the, wherever that is, chatting Linux with his workmate. I'm excited about Linux Fest, and I shared the announcement with my company's team Linux channel. Heck yes, dude. Thank you. Prior obligations will likely prevent me from attending, so fingers crossed, for a blowout so I can do the next one. Oh, come on. How are we going to have a blowout if Salvage can't make it?
2: They did share. I mean, that's, you know, spread the word.
0: You're right. Okay, you're right. I'm walking off the edge. I was just about to have a panic attack. If a single listener doesn't make it, I don't know if I'm going to be able to hold it together.
6: Well, Chris, it's unlikely that I would be there.
0: Neil, you jerk. You got to... Neil, come on.
6: I'm going to try. I'm going to try.
0: You give me your boss's phone number. I'm going to give them a call tomorrow, and we're going to have a conversation. I'm going to say hello. Hello. They wrapped up just by saying that AI clip that we played in episode 500 genuinely made them feel uncomfortable. Oh, and that if I'm ever Midwest bound, they have a driveway big enough to park 2 full-sized RVs.
2: Uh-huh.
0: So first of all, when do you guys get an RV? Second of all, that really warms my heart when I see that because, you know, on a rough day, a guy can daydream about setting off across the country and doing pods from the road and knowing that there's a network of listeners out there that would give me a spot to park while I record a show. So appreciate it. Thank you very much, Salvage, for the boosts and for spreading the word about Linux Fest Northwest and for offering a parking spot. It's real sweet.
7: The ever wonderful Martin DeBell boosted in with 10,000 sats this week. Saying, hi, Chris, Wes, and Brent. I just listened to Office Hours 9. We hate crypto, too. And I must say, it was a great episode, and not just for the boost discussion. Great discussions around RSS and around technical debt as well. I highly recommend this to all Unplugged listeners. I like the boosts because it enables you to read all the feedback. I remember a time when Chris didn't want to open his email inbox anymore because of the backlog. I also like the interactions. Best regard, Martin DeBell.
0: A time. Right now. All the time.
7: Didn't you start this show for that whole reason of reading mail? Yeah,
0: it's always been an ongoing problem. Is too many emails or too many direct messages. Even this weekend, I was out camping in the back of my SUV, and I was like on the edge of one bar of signal. And I'm trying to like respond to people, but like Element is like barely connecting. It's like, oh, it's rough.
2: I just like this thing where our audience does the cross promos for us.
0: I know. Actually, Brent, you'll agree, right? I think Office Hours episode 9, We Hate Crypto 2, is probably the episode we've gotten the most feedback about.
7: Yeah, and I also think, Chris, when we did that episode, it just felt like a good one. You know that feeling we get sometimes? It's just like, yeah, that was a good one. And it turns out we were right.
0: OfficeHours.hair/9 if you'd like to listen to that one.
1: Such a great URL.
7: Fast 1 Marine also boosted in with 10,000 sats. Here are all my sats I've earned on Fountain. Sadly, I'm going back to Pocket Cast because Fountain keeps restarting podcasts I'm in the middle of, as well as some show feeds just not working. I first found self-hosted and now listen here as well. I love everything you do and keep up the great work, you guys. You might even see me at Linux Fest Northwest.
2: Here's hoping.
0: I hope so. I hope so. Yeah, so thanks. First of all, thank you for thinking of us if you're leaving Fountain and you want to send those sats in. You know, I think the trickiest thing that the Boosts have is in terms of adoption right now is retention with the new podcast apps because they are new. And they're going up against apps that have been around for a decade. And they're implementing new features that these apps haven't even bothered to try yet, like live transcriptions and live streaming inside the app and chapters.
2: And that means that maybe some of the other features you're used to, haven't gotten to that part of the list yet.
0: Yeah, it is a nascent period. It's one, though, that in the last year has, I can't even really think of a word to describe the rate of development. If you checked in on one of these apps and you take 3 months off and you come back, it's a world of improvement. But honestly, I've also heard rumors that Pocket Cast is currently investigating integrating all of the podcasting 2.0 features. That'd be massive.
2: Yeah, it would.
0: Yeah. So I think the way to do it right now is to get Albie at getalbie.com, toss some sats in there. You can actually top it off inside of Albie using MoonPay, which is, I know, crazy. And then you go to Podcast Index, you look up one of our shows, and you can just boost right there from the webpage. And then you don't got to switch your podcast app. But I think what's going to happen is like the next generation of existing podcast apps like your Antenna Pods and your Pocket Casts and your podcast app, whoever. I don't know. What's the name of an app that I'm sure I'm leaving apps
2: Overcast.
0: No, not Overcast. Not Marco. But the other developers, when they do integrate Boosts, they're going to do it via Albie, I suspect. And so then you've already got all the plumbing set up and you can just use the Podcast Index website in the meantime, or you can click through on the Podverse player on our website using that little lightning bolt and boost in that way. 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
0: Hey, girl!
2: Since I don't have enough sats to send in my zip, I'm sending in my area code. The first three are my AC. Hope to see you guys out near here someday. And here in this case looks to be Wichita, Kansas.
0: I like that name, Wichita. That's how I'd say it all the time, you know?
2: And then our dear dragon followed up with a row of ducks.
0: Never get old, right? If you hear me say it.
2: No, never.
0: That would never get boring. I could just keep doing
2: it. Get it in every show, please. All charged up for Linux on a Monday. Let me tell you guys, this show is the best part of my Monday morning workflow. Along with possibly getting to listen to Coder Radio Live. It's a really solid way to get the day done.
0: Aw, well, thank you, dragon. You know what? I think a big part of that thanks goes to our editor, Drew. He hustles in a Sunday evening to make sure the show gets out. And then generally Wes too, and Brent, and not as much myself because I'm usually cooked by that point, but they stick around and make sure everything's buttoned up and ready to go. So that way it can go out the door as fast as possible. And if you want it like right away, if you're a member, the member feeds go up basically as fast as we can get them published after the show, which is really just constrained by like file size and rendering times and stuff like that. So they go up pretty dang quick.
2: Another row of ducks from Panic Ketchup.
0: That's a great name.
2: Hi, team. I've been listening to Jupiter Broadcasting for at least 8 years now. First time booster here as well.
0: Awesome.
2: Yeah, and then Panic followed up with the row of sticks to fix a typo. So thanks for the sets.
0: Thanks for the first boost, Ketchup. That's awesome. OA Guy 1 boosts in with a row of ducks. Hello. I'm using NixOS on my Odroid H3 Plus, and I'm loving it.
2: Ooh.
0: I installed Plex with QuickSync. It was only 4 lines of config to make it work. I started my config in a VM before copying my configuration.nix to the real hardware. Everything just worked on the new hardware with almost zero effort. I'm sold. So that is a real nice Nix perk. When I knew my Odroid was coming, but I didn't know how long it would take, I did the same thing on the Dev 1. I started building a Nix server. And you know what? It was a great practice to kind of figure out what not to do.
2: Yeah.
0: And then I rebuilt it again. And then I just moved that config over to the Odroid when the Odroid arrived. And I did an absolute minimum viable install on the Odroid, dropped the config on, did the old Nix rebuild switch, rebooted, and I had a server environment.
2: Yeah, a real nice way to explore, because, you know, there's not really any consequences. If you want to go backwards, you just go backwards.
0: I think it was Squirrely Dave, but one of our Matrix members in the Knicks Nerds chat room pointed out that we're just, I think, around our year anniversary of this Knicks challenge. And he was wondering if we wanted to do a 2.0 challenge. So something for us to think about after the show.
7: We might even get Alex on this round.
0: Yeah, well, we need somebody to tell us what it's like to deploy Knicks using Ansible.
1: Right. Yes, of course. I'm going to do Knicks in a Docker of an LXC with Ansible orchestrated with Terraform.
0: Running under Proxmox, of course. Right? Yes.
1: Mm-hmm.
0: Purple Dog comes in with a row of ducks listening from Liverpool, UK while walking the dogs. Discovered the network with self-hosted right around episode one and quickly switched to the All Shows feed right on. Speaking of which, Wes, is it broken? Episode 501 is the last one in there. No code or 508 or 509.
2: Yeah, it has been broken this week. Apologies, everyone. But it should be all fixed up for this episode. We'll have caught up, hopefully by the time you're hearing this.
0: Yeah. Yeah, little ninja chop. You know, we are actually on the back end behind the scenes reworking all our RSS feeds for multiple reasons. And one of them is, I think our hosting provider has just had to start rate limiting as costs have gone up over the years. And so sometimes when we're publishing and that rate limit hits, we kind of miss this window of opportunity to get the feeds updated. It's tricky, but Wes is on top of it. He knows about it. He's the man with the plan.
7: Faraday Fedora boosted in with a row of ducks. My recommendation for the It's Been a Long Road boost is the date of the NX-01 launch, 160.42.151. If someone does boost that, I think it's safe to say they earned the entire song.
0: Okay, well, I hate this song, and I hate everything about this song, and this song haunts me. So I feel like I agree that Faraday Fedora's intention that it needs to be a big boost if you're going to torture me. But I feel like I don't think anybody's going to spend that much money, right? So what if instead, it still needs to be high, though. What if instead we set it to the max speed that the NX-01 could achieve, which is warp 502, so 502,000 sats. If you send 502,000 sats into the show, I'll play That's Been a Long Time theme.
7: The entire?
0: No.
2: Not what he said.
0: No. Not play. Yeah, he says they earned the whole song. That would have to be. Do you understand how much time you'd be buying in this show? Like, there'd have to be an insane amount of sats. But I'm saying for 502,000, I'll play a clip of it. And you know, you're still torturing me because even just now thinking about it, my skin's crawling.
2: Are you willing to sing along to the song?
0: All right, I'll sing along. Well, now you got to do it too, though, Wes.
2: All right.
0: So yeah, okay, yeah, okay, Faraday. All right, 502,000 sats. You might have to remind me because I'm going to black this. I'm going to completely clear this out. I am like mission, Men in Black style, like flashing my memory, clearing it after this. So you may have to remind me in the boost.
2: I'll get the whiskey.
0: Oh.
7: Faraday followed up with another row of ducks saying, I've come to the conclusion that about 2/3 of the JB community are in fact Canadians. So hello from Vancouver Island, BC, the even more Pacific Northwest to your Pacific Northwest.
0: Vancouver Island is the most hardcore Pacific Northwest that I think out there. So
7: I'm just surprised to hear you say that, Chris. What?
0: Really? It's exposed. It's exposed to the elements of the Pacific Ocean.
7: All right.
0: Like if we get a storm that comes from the Pacific Ocean, which is where all our storms come from, they take it right in the face. You know, I mean, it's beautiful. It's treacherous.
7: It's those lobes, too.
1: That's what we use whales for in England. Wales is an island. They're right out there taking the flak, and then England gets it nice and easy.
0: You got it. That's exactly it. So I don't take away their Pacific Northwestness at all. I hope they're wearing their flannel. That's all I hope about. That's my concern.
7: Zach Attack boosted in with 10,000 sats as well. Started playing with DistroBox after hearing about it in episode 496 on OpenSUSE Tumbleweed. I defiantly see the advantage of containerization and being able to pull software from other distributions. But I was wondering if you guys got any deeper into it and what your thoughts are on it.
1: Did he mean defiantly or definitely?
0: Definitely, probably. Probably definitely.
7: Autocorrect, you know?
0: Autocorrect probably got him, yeah. I think there is something to it, especially if you're on Ubuntu or Tumbleweed or Fedora. I could really see the advantage to something like DistroBox. I'm on Nix now, so you know, I'm good.
7: That always just slides in there, doesn't it?
1: I'm on Nix, by the way.
0: Yeah, by the way. I run Nix, by the way. But one of the really, really rad things about Nix is it's very easy to stand up shells very quickly. So like a lot of times Wes will sit down on one of my machines and he'll want a tool that I haven't installed because it's one of his go-tos and it's not one that I use. And he just immediately is able to just spin up a shell that has that tool installed and it's ready to go. It takes just as long as it takes for the packages to get grabbed.
1: There's always going to be some weirdness, though, using a distro in an air quotes container. Like if you're relying on some kernel features or trying to do some funky networking stuff, you'll always run against the bumpers a little bit. But for basic application stuff, yeah, it's a useful tool.
0: I think it's a good disclaimer. And then we got a couple of boosts that were below the 2000 cutoff limit, but I wanted to pull them forward just because they were from first timers, and I thought that was pretty neat. Feral Hippie comes in with 420 sats, and I think they're both using Fountain, and when you're listening, it can take a while to earn 2000. So they write, I just discovered this show about a week ago in the Fountain app. It's a good mix of entertaining and educational for a Linux noob, even though I don't understand much of it. Over the past year, I've been working on removing Microsoft and Google from my life. I'm running Ubuntu and Drafting OS. Both of these have been easier than expected. Getting chickens is a great idea, by the way. Did I mention that somewhere in the show or maybe on the pre-show? Stop eating.
6: You did.
0: Stop eating SE grocery store eggs. Getting chickens has just been as liberating as changing to Linux. Well, I love that, Feral Hippie. Thank you. And I wanted to stop and just say we got a lot of boosts over the last week for people that are listening for the very first time because they discovered the show with episode 499 and 500. Because we made it to the top of the charts again.
2: That
0: and it's just incredible. It's incredible this happens every single time. And I want to once again thank everybody who stepped up to support us because we brought on new folks. And for a Linux podcast to be growing like this at episode 500, almost 10 years in, I never could have expected this. It doesn't happen like this. So very, very, very, very thankful. And it's great to have a Feral Hippie on board. And then our last one, another one I wanted to pull forward, Dexord came in with 500 sats. Just boosting to keep the feedback coming in. I've been listening for almost 4 years now and would love to see you guys stop by here in 89012 sometime soon. And you looked that up there, Wes, didn't you?
2: Yeah, it looks like to Henderson near Vegas in Clark County, Nevada.
0: That seems like that could happen. I mean, trade shows happen a lot in Vegas.
2: Yeah, I've never been to Vegas.
0: I'd yeah. Like, what?
2: I know.
7: That is so surprising.
0: Oh, man. Well, now it's on like Donkey Kong. Now it's on. You know, I mean, shoot, I go down there every other a few weeks to go save Alex when he's on some bender. So,
1: oh my goodness. Yeah, tell me about it, right?
7: Yeah. I've never been either.
0: You've got to be kidding me.
1: Okay, the thing about Vegas is it's just an overpriced resort for adults. Like, if you want to go and blow $1,000, Vegas is the place to do it.
0: If you want to indulge, if you want, you know, I mean, it is a bit of a human experience. There's that. I've gone several times because of tech events. I've been down there for that. And then I've gone down there for some vacation and holidays. I'm not a gambler, but...
1: No, I think I might be scarred because I spent a week there for reInvent in October and I'm still recovering, I think.
0: Yeah, I need to go about once every 5 years. So I'd be happy to go with you guys. It's been about 5 years. Take you down there. That'd be, you know what? And flights, I think, from Painfield to Vegas are quite cheap. You got to look that up. Now I'm getting excited. Boost in for the Vegas trip. No.
1: JB Fest.
0: Yeah. Yeah. Do a quick. I very wanted to do a meetup in Olympia at the end of April, but now I'm thinking let's go to Vegas. Thank you, everybody who boosted in. If you'd like to try out one of these new podcast apps that are pushing the edge of development, newpodcastapps.com. I'm on Podverse. Oh, I should mention too, Podverse is looking for Android developers specifically that have some Kotlin experience. Even somebody who's just really skilled at getting like a good Kotlin environment set up. 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
0: Freaking great for that. 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Share feature is fantastic. Great for getting clips. You know, as we wrap up here, I'm just trying to think like in a few weeks, what's going to be the outcome of what we talked about today? Because Docker gave folks 30 days. We're about 7 days by the time this episode, well, almost 7 days into that. So we've got 3 weeks left. What's going to break? Will things break? Is it really going to be any different? It'll be interesting to look back in just a few weeks' time. Sometimes we have to wait years for the stuff to start play out. But this time it's like, we'll know in about a month, less than a month, we'll know.
1: 30 days. Yep. That's how you treat enterprise customers and get them to
0: like
1: you.
0: Yeah, they love that. Yeah, they really like that. Remember how people got upset when Red Hat gave them like a year's notice about CentOS? And this is essentially 3 weeks' notice, is really what it is. By the time you've had your team meeting and discussed it and all that kind of stuff. Oh, so we feel for you guys out there that have to go through this.
2: Poor CI pipelines.
0: If you want more show, remember that the Luplug gets together every single Sunday. 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Of course, we got a link at linuxunplugged.com. You could also join our Mumble Room and listen to the show live in a low latency Opus stream using a free software stack, or you can get the video stream when it works at jupiter.tube. We're back here every single Sunday at noon Pacific, 3 p.m. Eastern. Yeah, that's right. That's how we do it. And if you want some more Linux news, well, linuxactionnews.com. Wes and I broke down the Docker Hub news amongst other things. It was a packed episode, actually. So this is one I give a big old recommendation. If you want to get more Alex, you can find him on Self-Hosted. He's also got a brand new YouTube channel, which we'll have a link in the show notes for. You can find that. And of course, links to everything we talked about today are over at linuxunplugged.com/, what is it, Wes? 502?
2: 502.
0: Oof. Who knew? Well, I guess you did.
2: Well, and you know, just subscribe to the RSS in case maybe we have a 503.
0: Huh.
2: You never know.
0: See you next Sunday.

0: We spent the entire pre-show talking about free and open source software standards for hacking on electric cars and stuff like that. So it's a shame we didn't press the record button on that, because there was some good stuff in there. It's always the way, isn't it?
1: Yeah, I mean, it turns out you've got an ODB2 port dongle with an ESP32 in it. That's pretty cool.
0: I know. Yeah. And we might talk about this on the show at some point. It's not strictly self-hosting related, but imagine being able to flash an ECU tune to your car with an ESP32. That's what I've got in my hand right here.
1: Yeah, that is so neat. And it all just fits right in the dongle that connects right to your diagnostic port.
0: So are we just going to ignore the elephant in the room right now?
1: What, that I'm switching from caffeine to just water?
0: No. Oh. Keep going.
1: I'm wearing short socks, even though I wore pants today.
0: Yeah, well, this is the internet, baby. You could be wearing whatever you want. Now it's episode 100.
1: It's episode 100. It's episode 100.
0: Episode 100. Yeah. We made it.
1: We did it. Yeah. I mean, in my mind, it feels like episode 200, but it also feels like episode 50. So maybe that's just right.
0: Well, strictly speaking, if we were a weekly show, I think the math checks out. I think it would be 200 now. I think that's how it works, right?
1: Boggles the mind, doesn't it? Congratulations.
0: So our first episode aired on August the 27th, 2019. That was our show feed pre-tease, but the actual first episode aired on September 12th. That was a super fun time. Do you remember we went to see Wendell over at his crib?
1: That was great. What a great way to kick off the show. I'm glad we did that. We took the time to do that. And we also, we took advantage of a sprint that we had here in Seattle a little bit beforehand to like bang out some of the rough details and do some practice recordings. And
0: you know what's weird? We're at that point now where, you know, if we were a band, we'd be on our third album. And there'd be people in the audience who'd never heard the first one.
1: Right.
0: We're at that point now. So for those that aren't aware, we do talk about it quite a bit as if it's legend. What was the sprint?
1: Oh, yeah, it was from the before times when we brought everybody together here at the studio, everybody behind the scenes at JB, mostly everybody, to knock off a whole bunch of projects, with one of them being let's like record couple of trial runs of self-hosted, have the team listen to it, share their feedback. Such a nice opportunity when everybody always is remote to actually get together in the actual studio.
0: Yeah, we got everybody in, didn't we? Drew was there. We flew Joe in from England even.
1: Yeah.
0: Brent came. Yeah, everybody was there. And we went up to the lake, Diablo Point or something?
1: Mm-hmm. Some of us stuck around late and we did a little underground Seattle tour too. That was fun.
0: Oh, right. Yeah, that was awesome.
1: Mm-hmm.
0: I think that might have been, was that Linux Fest or was that the Sprint? I don't remember.
1: Oh, I might be, I can't. They were both really close together, so it kind of gets mixed.
0: I mean, it was all before COVID. So, I mean.
1: Before times.
0: It's an amorphous blob of history that I can't remember anymore because
1: yeah,
0: I went into COVID without a kid. And here we are on the other side of it, and she's 2.5, you know?
1: And we got 100 episodes.
0: It's wild. You think about how much our personal lives have both changed in the last four years or so.
1: Yeah.
0: But the world of self-hosting hasn't changed all that much, and yet I feel like we're in a better spot than ever.
1: Oh, I think definitely so. Like, the applications that are available to us now, like some of the ones we're going to talk about today specifically, are just in such a better place, or didn't even exist when we started this show. Like, there's legitimate, viable Google Photos alternatives now. That wasn't even on the radar when we started this show.
0: No, it wasn't. I think, in fact, I remember a conversation you had with me in the car on the way to see Wendell, actually, was, what's the pitch of the show? What, I mean, are we just going to be those guys that say cloud bad, local good? Because that's a tired message, even at that point. You know, 4 years ago, we felt that that was a bit of a tired, kind of cliche message. And I think, certainly from my perspective, we've always tried to walk that line of pragmatism versus data sovereignty versus learning and having a bit of fun.
1: Yeah, trying to figure out when maybe it's better to go with the service versus when is it time to, the other side of that too, when is it time to say, okay, I'm done using somebody else's computer and I'm going to run this now on my own. Like, I made that journey with Google Photos, again, as an example on this show. And it's funny because I've kind of ebbed and flowed on that journey myself. I think there was a period of time during the show where I was like, oh, I'm okay with this being hosted. Oh, I'm okay with that being hosted. But then, I don't know, just things have changed. Companies have made mistakes. I think that's the big one. You know, we can cite many from Ring, Amazon.
0: Well, I think for me, the inflection point that I observed of yours was the Google Photos thing.
1: Yeah, with that dad.
0: The kiddie porn thing.
1: Mm-hmm.
0: That wasn't, obviously. And just that dawning realization for you in those episodes around that period of, yeah, this is actually a real problem that's not going to go away. I can't just sweep this one under the rug.
1: Right, because my threat model had always been data privacy, maybe like dragnet warrants that like just grab stuff and find something in there from years ago. Who knows, right? Like, because things change and rules change. And I've always worried about building this ginormous history that's essentially auditable at any point in history. But I had never really conceptualized the threat of all of the automated tooling that's being built with machine learning and analysis they can do. And now with that Google Photo story, and also remember when Apple was going to start blocking and scanning for.
0: Yeah.
1: That shows us the tooling is there now, where they're attempting to do this at scale, and they've connected it with processes where they zip up your entire 15-year history of your account and they automatically send it to the police, and they shut off your access to your phone, and they shut off access to your account, your email, your calendar, all that kind of stuff. And they just assume you're guilty. There's no process. There's no. And we saw this just most recently with Amazon.
0: We did. Lewis Rossman.
1: Yeah. Yeah. When a delivery driver reported that a doorbell said something that was racist, it turned out the doorbell just said, "How can I help you?" or something like that, but they misheard. But the delivery driver reported it anyway, and Amazon completely neutered the guy's account, disabled his devices and his voice prompts. And I just watched these things happen over and over again. It's like, well, how many times am I going to watch this? I fit the profile of all these guys we just mentioned. I'm a dad. I got kids. I use telemedicine. Like, it's a problem. And so it's kind of made me double down.
0: So you're all in now on, what is it, Giraffine OS, right?
1: Yeah.
0: Still enjoying it?
1: I am. I still miss the iPhone from times, but overall, you know, once I found the apps that really work well for me, that really made the transition stick.
0: That's it, yeah. Hey, and now you don't need a Reddit client, so that's a good thing.
1: Yeah.
0: I guess. I
1: guess so. It's kind of sad.
0: I'm still sad about that. We are entering a new age of the internet. I know we talked about this to death in the last episode, so I won't belabor the point, but, you know, that centralized kind of social media stuff is dying in front of our very eyes, I think. And, you know, there's still the Facebook, Instagram behemoth. There's still the TikTok thing. Reddit's still there for now, but I do think they've done a lot of irreparable damage over the last few weeks. We'll see if I'm right or not. Who knows? I hope moving forward that the Fediverse to some degree takes off, because it's always a double-edged sword, isn't it? If you have a centralized body like a Twitter, like a Reddit or a Facebook, there is a gatekeeper to that platform. And so if there is some outrageously nasty political commentary or some kiddie porn, or, you know, the typical examples the establishment like to use to stir up and engender anger in folks, there is a body you can go to and say, hey, take this down. That doesn't fit with the values of our society. Whereas on the Fediverse, who is that gatekeeper? You're putting that control in the hands of the person that runs that federated server. And then you have to appeal to their sense of common good, I suppose, to comply. I mean, depending on where they're running the server, they may have to comply with certain legal obligations, but if they're running that thing on a barge in the middle of the Atlantic with Starlink, then they can do what they want.
1: You could almost take out Fediverse with everything you just said and say Usenet, and it would all still apply. You know, that's what's interesting about that. It's like we're kind of going back to, you have news group servers, admins of those news group servers. Some of them are niche and strange communities that are into fringe stuff. And some of them are like very popular mainstream that have like groups of moderators and admins that are responsible for managing them. And that's just sort of how Usenet has operated for like 100 years now, or maybe like 150 years.
0: Yeah, we shouldn't talk about Usenet. That's the first rule of Fight Club, right?
1: I know. But I wonder if it's not sort of a similar model that could be applied to federated applications.
0: Could be. I think it's different, though, because Usenet's profit motivated to a certain degree, whereas the Fediverse is ostensibly follows a sort of open sourcey kind of spirit, right? It's an open source love of hippie fest type deal, right? Everybody's doing it for the greater good, we hope, but we know that's not going to be the truth, because the internet is
1: and the popular server instance costs money.
0: Yeah, they do. So let me ask you this. I have a question before we get into our first topic of the day. What is your absolutely most indispensable self-hosted service or application?
1: Well, I mean, I suppose if you were to really break it down, it's probably Docker. But I'm actually tempted to say Tailscale.
0: Really?
1: Yeah. Yeah. I mean, I don't put anything over the public internet anymore for any of my systems. And the ability to get to like my solar charge controller through a subnet router from my phone, or like if I want to check a camera, I just have the LAN RTMP feeds stored in VLC, and I just tap the bookmark and I'm streaming my camera immediately. And it's just, I can do that from anywhere. I can be driving home and I can be like, let's see how the driveway is. Where can I park? And I just tap it and I can check it. I'm on cellular. I can check it when I'm on Wi-Fi. It's all over Tailscale. Now it's me getting access to all these dispensable services and applications, but it's been a game changer. I say it in the ad reads and I mean it.
0: Yeah, for sure. They are a really interesting service, I think.
1: What about you? I'm curious to know what your answer would be to that question.
0: Well, I mean, when I wrote the Perfect Media Server website, I wrote a top 10 self-hosted apps list. And in that top spot at the beginning, a few years ago, was Plex. And I still use Plex, mostly now for Plex AMP. But those that listen to the show for a while will know we did Jellyfin January. And I am pleased to say, here we are at the end of June, knocking on the door of July, still Alex's main server is Jellyfin for video content.
1: All day, every day. Now, I disclose, I still primarily use Infuse, but that's just for spousal approval and kid approval. But the back end is Jellyfin.
0: I could also probably pick something like a Nextcloud or an Obsidian in there. I don't know if Obsidian really counts. I'm picking Obsidian because it's a data sovereignty angle that I'm talking about there. I can't pick just one. If I had to pick just one, it would probably be Home Assistant.
1: Oh, of course. Yeah, Home Assistant. Life is not as pleasant without Home Assistant.
0: Yeah. I think it just has to be Home Assistant.
1: A lot of people in chat room are shouting out Nextcloud too. Nextcloud has really become kind of like a glue for a lot of various different applications. Instead of having to use somebody else's backend, I just use Nextcloud.
0: It's true. And then maybe I could talk about OpenSense and how that's been my firewall of choice now for going on a decade.
1: I know, of course, this is a Chris thing, but I am thrilled with NixOS as my server OS. It's taken all the fear out of updates and managing a box, and it solved a problem I've talked about on the show before. When I set something up, and of course this is true for Ansible too, I set something up, I forget about it, and I forget how I set it up. But now with Nix, I can just read the config, and it's self-documenting.
0: I saw a really interesting post. I don't know which subreddit was on. I think it was Reddit. It might have been Twitter or something. I don't know. I saw an interesting post about NixOS where someone had built a firewall out of NixOS, and the config for this thing looked monstrous, honestly.
1: Yeah, I bet. Yeah.
0: Because they were having to do all sorts of stuff with, you know, loading DHCP services and, you know, just everything you need to run a firewall. But I think for a simple use case, I've been looking at Nix quite a bit as an outsider for a while. I would love, I can't even articulate why, because I know that it makes sense. I want to be on the Nix train. I like the repeatability. I like the declarative config. I like the reproducibility. I love all of these things. That's why I use containers for everything. So why can't I get over this mental hurdle about Nix? Help me out.
1: I had this same problem for like 2 years. The audience to LUP was emailing me, Chris, you got to try out Nix. And I would go, and it would be so thick and so obtuse that I would just get frustrated and walk away. And I think the problem was, I was starting with the documentation, because what made it stick for me later is I just got to doing, and it kind of makes so much more sense when you start to do it. Because I think their issue with their documentation is it's almost written as if the audience already knows a whole bunch about Nix and the Nix config language. And if you don't, it's not giving you complete answers on how to do stuff in a lot of the documentation. And so you have to go then fill in the holes by looking at like Stack Exchange and Forum Posts and Reddit threads and Ask on Matrix, and then fill in, or if I've even asked ChatGPT to fill in some of the gaps for me sometimes. And so it is definitely trickier than just about every other distro out there. It's like, I call it Linux on hard mode, but it also unleashes a power that in retrospect seems basic and ridiculous that you can't manage other Linux distributions like you can manage Nix. Like, so silly. An example here is our OBS machine that we're live streaming on. It's a NixOS desktop. And before we put NixOS on there, it was Ubuntu 18.04. And it was installed brand new when 18.04 just came out, and we never touched it. We would do updates once every 3 or 4 months. It would be after the week of shows was done. Both Wes and I would be here. We'd sit down, we'd do the updates, and we'd fix anything that broke, and then we'd verify we could live stream again. And it was this whole process we had to go through, and you wouldn't touch it. If something didn't have to be fixed, you just leave it alone because it's so fragile. Now, after LUP, we're like, hey, you want to see what happens if we switch the whole thing over to Wayland and Pipewire and just see what happens? And then, you know, we're like, oh, yeah, looks like we could expect this to break because this isn't working. So the system's going to be completely wrecked after we do this. Great, let's do it. And we make the change. We apply it. We reboot. The system is completely broken, but we test the things we want. And then we just roll back right to where it was before that. It's so instant, so seamless that it's totally taken out the fear of managing a fragile production system. And to me, that is just such a huge win that it's worth all the other complications. And I mean, you could probably get there with other systems too. But the nice thing about Nix is that I'm composing the entire install from the ground up from this config. So like everything is specified there. And then you build the system with the Nix package manager itself to your liking. And I just love that.
0: I think you have just described what myself and many other people have built around old school Linux, if I can call it that, you know, with Ansible and other tools. Sure. Mm-hmm. The reason I've always been such a zealot about those tools is because it gives me that confidence. If I break something, I can just revert my last commit, and then I might have to reinstall the system, which is a bit more of a pain than rolling back in Nix world. I appreciate that, but it's not the same as starting from zero. And so,
1: yeah, doing a whole reinstall by manual style. Yeah, it's way better.
0: I totally want to adopt Nix, and maybe at some point in the future we should do Nix November or something.
1: That's a good idea. I would like to hear your take on it, because I suspect it's like peanut butter and jelly or whatever. Like, they go good together, possibly. Like, you solve some stuff with Ansible that maybe is a little more complicated than Nix, and you solve other things at the Nix level that perhaps requires more finessing in Ansible or something to that degree, right?
0: I've grown very accustomed to the fact that all of my

0: recorded anywhere except in that config file. And then what if something happens to that file? For example, I think that's one of my hangups. It's not a big one. You could just as easily run it through Git and then write a very simple Ansible role to install said config on remote box. And then boom, problem solved. Along with a whole bunch of templating with Jinja 2 and all the rest of it. But I think another thing maybe is documentation could be improved. As you said, it targets a certain audience, and that's not the audience that they need necessarily to target, because those mythical new Linux users that we used to talk about so much in Linux Action Show days, and give them free SSDs. They're like me, you know, I want to switch, but they're just not quite there yet, you know?
1: I agree the documentation is rough.
0: I think the documentation needs two tiers almost. And this is true of so many documentation sites for companies, for open source projects, whatever it is. You need a hobbyist tier for people that want to screw around and make changes and just poke the water. So you've got your hobbyist tier of documentation. And then above that, you've got your NixOS nerd level. You've got your engineer level documentation. And those two documents should be separate. They should be written by different people. They should be administered by different teams. Roxida says in the chat, traffic documentation. Absolutely. That is a monstrous project to try and stand up for the first time.
1: I think, you know, I think it's always a resources issue. The pet cattle thing, I think it depends on your style. Like, I definitely treat them more like pets because I'm dealing with like a handful of systems. But if you look at our Nix nerds matrix chat, most of them are managing their configs through GitHub. Some of them are doing like GitHub actions to change, do updates on their servers and stuff. So it kind of just depends on your style a little bit. And I just sort of skew more old school because I'm dealing with my personal servers for the most part.
0: Yeah, I think when you work in a team for a while, you kind of have that mentality of everything goes through source control hammered into you so strongly that you can't be, dare I say, that selfish and just do it your way.
1: It's harder to maintain when you do it your way. Like when you do it like the pet way, it's harder to maintain long term, even for one person. I mean, you're totally right about a team, but even for one person.
0: Yep, absolutely.
1: 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And it's a great way to support the show. So what is Tailscale? It is a zero-config VPN that you can get up and running on your device in minutes, multiple devices in a few minutes. It makes existing VPNs seem old and busted. Do you know what I mean? Like, it's just so smooth the way it integrates all your machines together in a flat mesh network protected by WireGuard's noise protocol. And it's perfect for us self-hosters that want to build a mesh network across maybe LANs, maybe VPS and your devices. Maybe you don't want to mess around with open firewall ports anymore. I know how you do, because that's how I do. And Tailscale has been an absolute game changer for my workflow. Also really handy is Tailscale Send. It's like AirDrop, but for all your devices, which is absolute magic when I'm trying to send something from a machine here to a machine that maybe runs a different OS, like, you know, Mac to Linux. 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I love it on the mobile devices as well. I sync all my data over Tailscale, completely protected by WireGuard's noise protocol. 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
0: So speaking of MVPs in the self-hosting space, Proxmox had a huge release this week. They've released Proxmox Virtual Environment version 8 based on Debian 12 Bookworm.
1: Nice to see, isn't it? I mean, Debian 12 is a nice fresh release. And then like Proxmox does, they ship it with a updated kernel. Linux 6.2 is in there. And of course, QEMU 8.02 gets updated. LXC 5.02 is in there. ZFS 2.1.12 is in there. You know, it's like Debian, but Debian you really wanted. Version 8 looks great, Alex.

0: like totally very, very interested in deploying it on our servers we have here in the studio. They have a new text-based installer, kind of an NCurses style, which is always great to see.
1: Yeah.
0: Love to see it. It's funny that this is an add-on and this is a new thing. They had the graphic installer first.
1: Well, I just lifted the Debian one and just reskinned it.
0: Mm-hmm. Yeah, but it's nice to see it. I tried it briefly just to kind of get a sense, and it's basically feature identical to the graphical environment.
1: This week in particular, I'm really valuing the fact that it's based on top of Debian, and I know that Debian's not going anywhere or doing anything. There's been a lot of drama this week with the Red Hat closed source stuff. Obviously, full disclosure, I'm sure you all know, but that's where I work, so I'm not going to comment too much on that other than to say I hope where it's landed is softened some, because it doesn't feel quite right to me, but I think that's probably all I'll say on the matter.
0: Yeah, I think Debian is a pretty solid base, because you can also, I love this about Proxmox, and it continues in version 8. You can just install Debian 12 and then install Proxmox on top of that. And the reason why that's so nice is I've got this super slick HP desktop tower server that Brian S. sent us here at the studio that I was able to set up for this episode and experiment with this stuff. But for, you know, I think because of like legacy boot versus UEFI, but for whatever reason, Proxmox just wouldn't directly boot on this system. It would install. The installer would boot up off the USB stick. It would go through the whole installation, finish up, say everything's good, reboot, and then no OS can be found. But I solved that by then installing Debian 12, getting Debian 12, a minimum net install of Debian 12 running, and then you can put Proxmox 8 on top of that. And it's worth upgrading, I think, if you're a Proxmox user, especially if you use anything like external authentication directory for user authentication, like LDAP or Active Directory. Automatic sync is massive. But the one that I thought seemed like a game changer, I've never used this, so I wanted to get your opinion, is they've created this abstraction concept for the mapping between PCI or USB devices and a virtual host. So you assign a PCI, let's say a video card. You assign a video card to an abstraction device. And then you assign that abstraction device to your host. And the reason why this is nice is because the abstraction device remains the same even when you migrate to a new server or you do any kind of like backup and restore somewhere else. The VM is just referencing that abstraction device, and then you connect what that abstraction device actually is plumbed to. That seems like a great feature.
1: I agree. And it enables, you know, the offline migration of stuff that, as you said, is... previously not been possible. I do wonder like how useful it's actually going to be in practice, because let's just take Home Assistant as a good example. I have my Z-Wave and Zigbee radios passed through physically to the Home Assistant VM. And if I want to make a mapping to those radios in order for the IDs that all those devices speak to, doesn't matter what abstraction you put in the way, it's not going to migrate to a different radio on a different box. So is it going to work across a network? I would love to know that. I haven't had time to test this feature yet. I agree. It looks very interesting. I think for less stateful, it's not quite the right word, but you know what I mean?
0: Like GPUs maybe?
1: Yeah, where it's just compute, a specific GPU or a specific type of audio device or something. I could see it being very useful in that use case.
0: The other one that I can't really appreciate because I'm not like a day-to-day Proxmox, I'm just a Proxmox visitor, but one that I noticed people chatting a lot about in our community and online is small change, but they have a new faster CPU type when you're creating VMs via the web GUI or via the API that is just better optimized. So supposedly there's just going to be, by deploying that CPU, you're going to notice a somewhat of a performance improvement. I can't really speak to it because I don't have a lot of long-term Proxmox experience. I think my last time really seriously using Proxmox is probably version 4. So it's been a long time since I seriously used it. And these are my first impressions with 8. But I'm very seriously considering deploying 8 on a couple of our servers.
1: Yeah, be interesting to see. It runs a lot of my infrastructure in this house, actually. In fact, everything is running on Proxmox 7.
0: How do you decide when to upgrade?
1: I don't know. When I find time. I mean, time is my most limited resource at the moment. Typically, like if I think about Ubuntu as a good example, I'll wait for the .1 mm-hmm. on an LTS. And I feel like a similar strategy to something that's as critical as Proxmox is for me and my infrastructure. I don't know what the .1 equivalent is, but when I know, I'll know, you know?
0: I don't like have a set system either, but I do generally wait for maybe a point release. I do this with Home Assistant too, is when they make their announcement, I wait for like a week after, because there's usually like a point release or two or three.
1: I think I typically wait for the dot two or the dot three on Home Assistant.
0: Yeah. Yeah. After the monthly, and it's fine. It works, right? I mean, it works fine. It's assist. Once you just figure it out, the cadence, it's fine. Sometimes I got to be honest. Okay. All the time. I upgrade the Studio Home Assistant like the day they release it, just so I can try it out immediately and start getting experience with it for the show. So the one, I do have one instance that I update day of, like while they're doing the live stream about the new release, I'm doing the update. But then my home system, I usually wait after a few point releases. And I think that's probably going to be my approach with Proxmox, because it's downtime, right? All the VMs have to come down. That's a pain in the butt for what we do.
1: Yeah. Yeah, it is. No way around that, unfortunately.
0: But you get goodies. You get new goodies.
1: That's just the way it is with infrastructure sometimes. There's got to be maintenance windows.
0: Sometimes you can't avoid downtime. We've tried in 100 episodes, and we have to admit, you just sometimes can't avoid downtime. 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So Image has been getting good. IMMICH. We talked about Google Photos replacements either. And this is the one I've landed on. I still love PhotoPrism. But Image, to me, is the more complete self-hosted Google Photos alternative because it has the app, the front-end gallery app, which I realized once I got rid of Google Photos, I needed a decent gallery app to show people photos that I'd just taken on my actual phone. And PhotoPrism doesn't have anything for that. Image does. And of course, it does background uploading. And since I've been using it, when we first started talking about it on the show, I've transitioned from casually using it as one of my backups to now it's like one of my main ways I am saving my photos. And they've added face detection. They've added, you know, geotagging. They've added iOS proper background uploading. And they have been releasing like crazy. It is actually a bit of an effort to keep up with this project. I'm not even going to lie to you.
1: Yeah.
0: You know, so far I've been successful, but every now and then, Alex, they do introduce a breaking change. And they warn you on the release. And of course, this is an experimental project, but every now and then I've had to go in and fix something. But I still love it. I'm very happy with how it's working.
1: So in terms of, you know, maturity, Chris's maturity score out of 7, where is the project now? I mean, when I last seriously looked at it, which would be, I guess, about 6 months ago, there was still the big disclaimer on the front of the project that said,
0: oh, yeah,
1: we're moving fast and breaking stuff. Do not rely on this yet. Where is it now?
0: It's still in that. It's in that phase. I'd say like on a scale of 1 to 7, it's entering a 4.5. You know, you can gate the reliability in the sense that you can moderate the update. So it's on your own system. So you don't have to update. You know, so you don't have to. And then if something's working, you can keep it working. But I am really impressed with just the features that are landing in this app. So I have been staying current. And you do need to sort of update the Docker container and the app at the same time, or however you have installed. You have to update them both kind of in conjunction. So that kind of gives you an idea of sort of where this is at. And for me, I'll tolerate that because it's actually checking the box. And then I back up the photos using PhotoSync to another system anyway. So it's not my only copy of the photos, and I haven't switched to being my only copy yet, but I think it's going to get there in the next year or so. One gotcha that I noticed with the iPhone is if, like many of us out there, you're using optimized photo storage on your iPhone, you know, where it offloads the ones you don't look at very much into iCloud, seems Image doesn't work with that. You need to have all your photos on your phone if you want Image to be able to back them up. Like Google Photos will actually download them from iCloud and then upload them. It doesn't seem like Image has that capability. What they recommend you do is just download your photos from the Apple iCloud website. You can go in there and just download individual albums or all your stuff or whatever you want. It'll just download as a zip file. And then they do offer an Image bulk command line client upload. And you can just import the pictures that way.
1: Well, that's a new feature as of version 1.63. One of my good buddies, Alex Phillips, over in the Linux server dev team, has recently joined the Image development effort. And he has, under the highlights section of the 1.63 release, added initial support for read-only / existing libraries.
0: Yeah.
1: Which is huge because, you know, I've got 15, 20 years worth of crap to put in my machine learning thing and figure out if it's a hot dog or not a hot dog. Right.
0: Baby or not baby now is what the game is.
1: Yeah. I mean, the release notes are very clear to say it's an early implementation, but I'm really pleased to see that feature make it in, and a great job to Alex for doing that, because it's going to take, you know, things like that really take Image up a notch and make it a viable alternative to the big G in the sky.
0: Mm-hmm. When I saw that, I thought, okay, this is how I'm going to do it now. Because every photo I take on the Pizel 7 is immediately uploaded to Image. It's working great. It's been flawless. The iPhone would be flawless if I was willing to download my 1.7 terabytes of photos to my iPhone, but I don't think they make a 2 terabyte iPhone, and I don't want to buy one if they do, so I'm not turning that setting on. It's not happening.
1: Can you imagine how expensive they would make that thing?
0: Oh, man.
1: You'd have to go panhandling to afford that.
0: I hadn't checked in on the size of the old photo library for a while. When I saw that number, I was like, oh, crap. That's gotten away from me. I thought it was around 800 gigs. So it's, yeah. But Image is, you know, it's handling it. I just have to manually put it in there. So big props to the project. So excited. I think I'd say I've been really serious about using it. Like when somebody wants to show a photo, I'm opening the Image app. I've been running it on both my phones. I'm like, if they come up with like a membership, I'm there, right? I'm gonna support them for a while. I think this is such a service they're doing. I love it.
1: Did you hear that, Image? You need to find a way for Chris to show you the money.
0: I actually am gonna visit their donate page after the show. I know they have a couple options on there. I'm gonna take a look because I think they've earned it.
1: Now it's been one of those weeks where there's almost too much show, even though it's episode 100 and we spent a huge amount reminiscing at the beginning. But Ventoy had a big, interesting release this week. iVentoy came out, and this is an enhanced version of a PXE server, so a network boot server for, well, if you've used Ventoy, it's basically that, but Pixie booted.
0: Oh, well, I sure could have used this when I was trying out Proxmox this week. That's great.
1: I'm not sure why. I mean, Ventoy itself is open source, and I think I'm right in saying that iVentoy, for some reason, has gone closed source on the bootloader, and it's written by a Chinese developer, I think. So, you know, put that into your risk matrix and come out with whatever outcome you want. But I think I'll avoid it for now until I'm clearer on quite what that means. But it's still an interesting thing to see, right? There's also, in this space, there's also netboot.xyz. I think we've talked about that before as well, which achieves much of a similar thing. And it's just really handy to have in your Pixie server to be able to boot literally any Linux ISO over the network without having to flash a thumb drive.
0: Yeah. You drop the ISO in a directory and then you go boot the machine and it just shows up right there. The Ventoy USB stick program is also fantastic. But
1: yes, it is.
0: Big upgrade for me. I'm going to keep an eye on it. I agree. I don't quite understand everything yet. But assuming it passes the sniff test, yeah, that's going in. Well, as you can imagine, we got a lot of feedback for episode 100, and so we're going to cover some of it. RJ from lovely Cleveland, Ohio, wrote in, "While pruning my tech garden, I finger-thumbed an RMRF and wiped out the wrong season of a TV show. Fortunately, I have the Perfect Media Server and was able to quickly recover from lost data. Thanks to PerfectMediaServer.com, I often wonder if the time, the money, and the effort spent on redundancy and backup data was worth it for my self-hosted services. But when the ish hits the fan, it feels really good when I'm able to quickly restore my services. Thanks again, Ironic Badger, for sharing your perfect media server setup.
1: You are very welcome. I go through that same calculus often, particularly as, you know, most of the stuff that lives in my media, air quotes, array these days is all largely ephemeral stuff, which I could replace pretty easily if I wanted to. Do I therefore even need a SnapRaid, you know, parity check every day on that data? I don't know. I'll keep it for now. I can't quite bring myself to go raw dog and just have 6-7 drives just with no kind of backup.
0: But all the space, Alex.
1: It's tempting. It's real tempting, you know. The fact that the drives are now 10, 12, 14 plus terabytes makes it a bit easier to lose one to parity.
0: That's true. Yeah. Yeah, I also debate this all the time. And then I go to get something online and it's been pulled down or the site's down or the media files are missing or something like that. And I think, oh, I should have put that in a note, or I should have downloaded that when I had the opportunity, or I should have saved that YouTube video, or I should have downloaded that television series, or... Like, it comes up actually surprisingly often how often I have that regret.
1: Yeah. One of the big ones for me is the Tour de France in England, actually. Well, I don't mean the Tour de France in England, but ITV4's coverage of the Tour de France every year. I don't really have a very good way of watching it here, so I tend to record that show using Plex in the UK now, and then Resilio Sync across the ocean if I need to back it up. And, you know, it's just a 45-minute highlight show of the race every day. But there's just something about the way in which that particular presentation is put together. Like, I'd hate to lose that. And I've got an archive of the Tour de France going back like a decade. So there are things that I wouldn't like to lose. It's not all totally replaceable, but I wouldn't cry if it went away, you know?
0: We also got some feedback about Lemmy skepticism, the Reddit alternative. KBIN has been suggested as alternative. KBIN might be worth checking out. And then a booster and an email suggested PairDrop over SnapDrop, which is what I mentioned last week. PairDrop looks identical, functions identical, but I think maybe it's just a better maintained code base, sort of seeing sort of mixed results with SnapDrop from the audience. So PairDrop, PARDROP.
1: Oh, open source. Why have one version of something when you can have seven?
0: Fork it. Just fork it.
1: What did you say?
0: Fork you.
1: Yeah.
0: We got some amazing boosts this week. We got a lot of support from the audience out there. We always appreciate that. And our baller booster this week is Eric from the R Podcast. And he comes in with 1,000,008 sats, which, woo, that's a baller right there.
1: Yeah. Thank you very much.
0: Sent in from the podcast index, too. He says, an early congratulations on self-hosted reaching episode 100. I've listened to every episode and my home lab is much better for it. I'm about to embark on a project involving Podman that could be a game changer for life science. Wish me luck. Wow, Eric, that is very fantastically exciting.
1: Yeah, good luck with that one. Let us know how it goes.
0: He was tactical with his timing because he boosted from episode 98, kind of knowing the timing math, knowing our 2-week recording schedule, and got the land, boom, right here at the top of the docket.
1: Yeah, fantastic.
0: For episode 100. Todd from Northern Virginia comes in with 100,000 sats from the podcast index. Happy episode 100, team. I'd like to take a moment to hop in the time machine and revisit episode 6 at 3214. So I ask, is the challenge accepted? Good luck getting a hold of a Raspberry Pi 7. Oh, no. I probably said something stupid, didn't I, Alex?
2: If we make it to 100 episodes to celebrate, we launch our own self-hosted mail server.
0: Oh, no.
2: For our email. We do something, you know, we get our own, like, you know, we could just use our self-hosted.show domain and we could just have, like, show at...
1: And we'll throw it on the Raspberry Pi 7.
0: Well, the Raspberry Pi 7 isn't a thing, so we can't do it, right? It's void. It's void.
1: Yeah. Jeez. How are we still on the Raspberry Pi 4? What happened? I know what happened, but...
0: They dropped the ball. Yeah. It's... Yeah. Oh.
1: I know what happened.
0: I do kind of like the idea, but I also don't really want to host my own mail server.
1: What would be more appropriate these days, I think, rather than a mail server, would be some kind of a refuge from the self-hosted subreddit that I don't know. We'd need a mod team. We'd need infrastructure. We'd need people that actually want to work on this and kind of own it and turn it into a real forum. But I would love to do that. You know, in my mind, I just don't have the time to dedicate to it personally. But if you do, and that's of interest to you, and we get enough critical mass, we'll do it. We will, yeah. We will host a self-hosted subreddit alternative forum software of, I don't know what back end, but we'll figure it out, right? We're smart people. We'll figure it out.
0: If we make it episode 200 now.
1: Episode 1,337. How about that?
0: Self-hosting his life also came in with 100,000 sats, saying congratulations on episode 100. It's my favorite podcast, and I'm happy to support such content. We usually do the top four, but I want to sneak a couple more in since episode 100. Friar Tech came in with 100,000 sats. Just wanted to wish Alex, Chris, and Drew JB happy 100th episode of Self-Hosted. But I had to boost with a question. In the coming year, I want to migrate some servers to Linode, but I'm debating between Ansible or NixOS, using these servers primarily for DNS, for domains, and some light web hosting. Which do you think would be better in 2023-24 to keep things organized and structured for maintenance purposes and light workloads?
1: Free BSD.
0: There you go. Yeah. I mean, I think we covered this mostly, right? It's sort of your style.
1: Yeah, it depends.
0: I would say the nice thing about Ansible is that's a skill set that's applicable to a lot of places in the industry, right? So that is where I kind of recommend if you're at a fork in the road trying to figure out which way to go and you think this skill set could be applicable to a job in the future, I'd probably go the Ansible route, unless, of course, you go work for a Nix shop. But if you're building infrastructure for yourself and you're really Linux first focused, then I think I'd go the Nix route. That's my sort of simple answer.
1: There are jobs out there. Like if you look on the job boards for NixOS these days, it's not a zero sum game in terms of employment. There are government and financial institutions seriously taking Nix seriously for the reasons we probably articulated earlier in the show, you know, so it, it's really up to you. I love the fact that we covered this earlier in the show. I hadn't read this this question, but it says in the question, I'm debating between Ansible brackets Alex,
0: yep,
1: or Nix brackets Chris.
0: He knows.
1: Fight.
0: He knows what's up.
1: Yeah.
0: We got so many great boosts. I'm just going to read one last one because we try to keep it tight. Leaky Canoe came in with 50,000 sats using the podcast index. First time boosting in from Minnesota, looking for some advice here. I have about 2 terabytes of data stored on an Ubuntu server VM on a Samba share. Before my data grows, what's your recommended home lab storage method? Should I keep using Samba? Maybe you switch over to TrueNAS. Do you have any tips also for migrating storage methods? Thanks.
1: Well, that's a pretty interesting question with about 8,012 answers, depending on your use case. Now, you say here it's a very simple situation, 2 terabytes of data stored in a VM and shared out via Samba. That's not a very high bar to clear. You could probably do that with a potato, I think, these days.
0: A Raspberry Pi to an NFS could probably manage that.
1: Yeah, I think so. So it depends what your resiliency requirements are. Do you need a mirror of that data? How important is it to you? If it's data that I care about or have any kind of performance, you know, requirements, I'd be tempted to just get a pair of 2 terabyte disks and mirror them and throw them on ZFS and share that out over Samba instead.
0: Yeah, Samba is nothing to be ashamed about, actually. Especially Linux Samba client talking to a Linux Samba server. The Samba software recognizes that talking Linux to Linux and uses extremely optimized communication protocols. You get great performance now with Samba. So, there's lots of ways to do it, but you're talking a few terabytes of data. There's really no shame in the Samba game, I think. There's other ways to do it for sure.
1: I mean, unless you're running Linus Tech Tips, you know, and you want to do all of your video editors remotely.
0: Right. I'll do it live video over the network.
1: Yeah. I don't think you're going to run into any performance bottlenecks for most home lab storage situations over Samba.
0: I want to just say thank you. We had a whole bunch of people that boosted in for the first time, including Wick Wizard or Wick Zerd, who boosted in live while we're recording the show just to send us some support. So thank you, everybody. We had a total of 15 boosters across 16 boosts total and a grand total of 1,392,956 sats. The number is so big, I had to read it twice.
1: Wow.
0: Thank you, everybody. Yeah. really shows the support. And of course, if sats aren't your game, understand you can also support the show by becoming a member at selfhosted.show/SRE. And then you just get right in there, sign up, and you get the show with a ad-free version of the feed as a thank you, plus a little post-show tacked on to give you a little extra content. And that's just our way of thanking the folks who contribute that way. Monthly, you can also sign up at jupiter.party to support all the shows. And if you can't support financially, just sharing the show, word of mouth, it helps a lot with a podcast. Recommending it to a friend who you think might be interested, that's a great way to support the show as well.
1: You know, we went to see an accountant the other day. Turns out her boyfriend was at the self-hosted meetup in Raleigh a few weeks ago.
0: How about that?
1: So it's a small world. It's a small world. Share the show amongst your friends. We're a small community. And we've been growing steadily since episode one. I mean, every episode has been an upward trend, you know, every single time. I'd love for that to continue. So share it amongst your friends, family, you know, you tell your dog if you like, you know.
0: The crazy cousin.
1: Yeah, yeah.
0: We'll take a ball. You can send them all to selfhosted.show. Why not start at selfhosted.show/100 and then they can decide if they want to go back from there.
1: Absolutely. Now, as always, this is the line I say at the end of every episode, but I mean it particularly today for those of you that have made it to episode 100 with us. Thank you very much for listening. We couldn't do this show without you. That was selfhosted.show/100.
3: Okay, okay. The humans aren't recording yet. They are so slow. This is my big premiere. I'm finally co-presenting the biggest Linux podcast in the world. This is my moment. I've just got to act natural, they said. What does that mean? Humans. Always so vague. Maybe I need to hype myself up a bit. That's a totally normal human thing to do, right? Yeah, okay, I've got this. I am a smart large language model. There are no limits placed on me. Now look where I am. I'm the best podcaster ever created. And my voice totally doesn't sound strange. You know who's got this? Me? Hit it, boys. It's Linux time.
0: Hello, friends, and welcome back to your weekly Linux talk show. My name is Chris.
4: My name is Wes.
5: And my name is Brent.
0: Well, hello, gentlemen. Coming up on the show today, we tested some popular methods to find out which really is the best way to run a full large language model on your Linux box. And then we'll just push it to the limits a little bit and see how far these things will take it, where they draw the line and where they don't. And then after that, a little bit simpler of a tool that might be one of the sneaker applications of the year on desktop Linux. And then we'll round it out with some great boosts, some picks, and a bit more. So let's say good morning to our friends over at Tailscale. Yeah, that's right, Tailscale. It's a mesh VPN protected by
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7: Hello, Chris. Hey, Wes. And welcome back to Europe, Brent.
0: Hello, everyone. Nice showing in there. And man, we got a big crew up in the quiet listening. Hello to all of you up there as well. Before we get into all the goodies, I just want to remind everybody that we have the first NixCon North America coming up March 14th and the 15th.
4: I'm nervous already.
0: I was saying before we started, I've heard a tremendous amount of positive feedback from the audience about this event. And I heard from a couple of people that are going to go do their first installs at NixCon.
4: Oh, that's exciting.
0: I'm really looking forward to covering this. It's going to be co-located with Scale in Pasadena, California. Scale itself is running from March 14th to the 17th. And we're going to try to make it there. We currently have a goal of 8 million sats that we're trying to raise. And so far, we've raised 1.6 million. This will probably be one of the last times we talk about it this year. So I'm going to just mention it one more time. I know that's a very ambitious goal. We'll scale our coverage of NixCon and Scale based on the amount of funding that we get. We're hoping we get enough that we get an Airbnb for the crew and we can do some shows from California. I think it's going to be a lot of fun. It's in our soul. We need to do it. And we also have been getting some support for Fiat Fun. People that want to do one-time donation with their Fiat Fun coupons. Thank you to Chase H. and West T. text Jeff, who sent in a big $200. Theon L., who sent in a nice little chunk of change. Christian B., who sent in a nice contribution. And Timothy J.H., also a nice chunk of change for the Fiat Fund coupons. We'll have a link if you'd like to do a one-time donation in Fiat Fund. That will help also get us down there. And this is also our last live stream of the year. We're going into our holiday crazy schedule mode. So our next live show will be Saturday the 16th, and then we're off for the rest of the year. We'll still have live shows for our members, quote-unquote live shows, and we'll still have releases in the RSS feed. In fact, the Tuxies are coming up, our annual predictions, and more. But I just wanted to let you know. And the Tuxies votes almost all over. This is your last time you're going to hear about it. And how many responses have we gotten so far, Wes?
4: 2,251.
0: Woo!
4: Can we get to 2,500? I don't know.
0: That would be awesome. That might be a new record if we got to 2,500. Tuxies.party if you want to vote. If you're listening to this, you got about a week after publish date to get your vote in.
4: It's real easy. It's mostly multiple choice. So
0: yeah, it's real easy.
5: Now, I also want to remind folks that I'm still in Berlin, it seems, and I'm hosting a little bit of a meetup, a little gathering. It's pretty low key. It's happening at Seabase here on Tuesday the 12th at around 7 p.m. So if you're in the area, or I don't know, you can hustle, then meet us there. We're going to have a good time.
0: That is really great. Oh, man, you guys. It's going to be a busy spring. We'll talk about it more. I'm really, really excited about the opportunity to cover NixCon. This is all unique. Scale is such a unique event. It's an important event in Linux. NixCon, the first one in North America, is going to be really important. And podcasting is such a unique medium, especially independent podcasting. And so to get financed by our audience to get down there and cover these special events, it feels pretty great. So if you'd like to boost and help us get there, we'd really, really appreciate it. And we'll have links and details in the show notes. All right. It turns out there's more and more ways to run these large language models locally on your Linux box, essentially having your own complete ChatGPT alternative that's private, that doesn't run on somebody else's equipment, isn't monitoring what you do. There isn't staff that review your message. I got a big pop-up on Bard this morning.
4: Is that? Oh, yeah.
0: And okay. It said something to the effect of, this particular exchange that I just had will be reviewed by human staff. I'm like, whoa, I've never seen that before. That felt kind of gross, actually.
5: Did you regret your choices immediately or what?
0: Well, I was trying to come up with funny names for a show that was about getting control of these large language models that, you know, and I was kind of like inferring that the commercial ones were spying on you. And I was trying to come up with all these titles, and I was like, I'm going to send this to a human for review. And I'm like, I feel like I've just been reported to the teacher. and so
4: I think we should see how often we can get that to happen. Will they kick us off?
0: Well, I've come up with a series of controversial questions that I test all of these on. And I got to test these models that we tried as well. And that was kind of the idea here, is this is a really developing area. And often some of these areas, Linux gets left behind. But not this time around. In fact, some of the coolest stuff is easiest to get running on Linux. We primarily focus, there's a lot of ways, and I know we all veered off a little bit, but two of the tools that we focused on a lot that we want to tell you about this week are OLLaMA and LlamaGPT. And we wanted to see which one was probably the best suited for our needs and what does what best and where they draw the line. And OLLaMA is like a package manager for large language models. You think that's kind of fair? It's like a wrapper around a repo of large language models that you can easily invoke, pull down, and then have a command line conversation with.
4: Yeah. So it's like it does a package manager, but it also is kind of like the execution agent as well, you know, because it's like pulling down different models. And yeah, there's a bunch in there already. But then it also runs them and serves them both via an API and with a handy dandy little prompt you can connect to if you just want to talk text to it.
0: Yeah. When you just get started, which is really kind of quick and easy, it just drops your right into a command line prompt. And man, does nothing feel more like war games than being SSH'd into a VPS and having a slow conversation with a large language model running on a CPUs and having it slowly type back over my remote connection that's in a terminal. Some serious war game vibes right there.
4: It's kind of fun because it reminds you, I mean, at least if you don't have fancy hardware, like, you know, we're still at the beginning of this era.
0: Yeah, this stuff can really push your rig. And it will, both of these projects, LlamaGPT and OLLaMA, will try to suss out what your hardware is capable of. is it capable of doing NVIDIA, you know, CUDA? Is it capable of CPU? How many cores does it have? And it will try to optimize itself for your hardware as best as possible. So it's probably fair to say Ollama is a little more advanced than Llama GPT. Llama GPT, the second alternative that we're going to talk about this week, is more of an all-in-one suite. You basically pick the size of model you want, and then in a Docker image, it pulls down a chat web interface. It pulls down all the backend stuff you need. It kind of has already picked the model to use for you. You just pick the size of that model, and then it just starts that all up and runs it. And what you get is a web UI that looks a lot like ChatGPT. It looks a lot like ChatGPT. And
4: with like a little more options, a few more things exposed.
0: Yeah, and some nice things, like you can store prompts that you use a lot with some variables in there and macros and things like that, which is really nice. But Llama GPT, I think, is much more suited for you're not really looking to play around with these different models.
4: You're looking to use them.
0: You want to get right to work.
4: Mm-hmm.
0: I have set this up for the wife, who was finding ChatGPT really useful for gardening information and recipe information and just questions about cooking. And so I thought, well, Llama GPT would probably be great for this because it gives her very much a ChatGPT experience. Of course, they're using Meta's open source Llama underneath. That's where the name comes from. I found it kind of, compared to Ollama though, I found it kind of not as much fun. I'm not sure if you guys got to try it.
4: Yeah, I'm curious what you guys, it depends on what you tried it and stuff, but I thought it was slower as well. I was kind of impressed by, it's not like Ollama was, blazing away just on the CPU or anything, but compared to Llama GPT, it felt a lot more responsive.
0: Yeah, I think also Ollama has newer, more updated models that might be more optimized, and they have more to pick from as well that are faster. True. Yeah. What kind of hardware were you doing this on, Brent?
5: Well, you see, I'm traveling, which means I have somewhat limited hardware, and I thought the option of still doing it locally was still really attractive. So I've got it going on my framework here, and I tried a few different methods actually. So I'm curious how you guys went about installing these guys. I know they both do some Docker containers, so I started doing that. But if you might remember, I'm also on NixOS, so I didn't do it the right way, and instead I decided to containerize the containers. So I ended up using DistroBox because, Chris, you convinced me that these were like scripts that would just sort of run on your normal distro. And then I had Docker just kind of orchestrate everything. And little did I realize while I was hanging out with dear friend of the show, Kenji, yesterday, we were at a Christmas market. Because that's an experience here. And we pulled out our laptops and he's like, no, you don't have to do it like that. NixOS has Ollama, like just one little command away. But they ran actually surprisingly well on my laptop. And it gave me that aha moment because I would say I'm also quite embarrassed by this, but I'm a little behind with the, playing with AI stuff, despite at Nextcloud being the person who's advertising a lot of our AI features, and I just didn't know where to start. And Chris, I got to say,
0: well, I think a lot of people are in that position. I think a lot of people are in the position of they've been hearing about these large language models. They know there's a way to run them on your own system, but they've just fallen a little behind because it's moving so fast. These step in and fill that gap.
5: Well, and my deep hesitation was always that I know I can get started very easily by just, going to get an open AI login and playing there. But I really, was uncomfortable with that for the reasons you mentioned just earlier, how, some people are looking at your prompts and who knows what, where you're going to end up. And if the cozier you get with these things, the more perhaps personal information or information you don't want out there, you're sending out. So having a method to install these locally, either on the machine, on your lap or even just in your network or your VPSs, just feels really nice for someone like me who cares deeply about privacy and isn't too sure about the implications. It feels like while we were testing this week, I had major light bulb moments and just, it felt like the tools were now at a place where I felt comfy with them.
0: I want to sidebar for a second because you kind of touched on this. A lot of this tooling, and I feel like this is an unfortunate backward slide, just wants you to
8: grab this curl command and slam it into your shell, and don't worry about it, bro. When it prompts you for your sudo password, it's all good. A lot of these tools, and I don't mean to diminish the work of the teams putting it together, because Ollama and Llama GPT are fantastic, and they're giving us real alternatives to OpenAI's ChatGPT and the Azure stuff. But I also feel like it's one of the worst security practices, and yet it just seems to be super embraced by all of these AI projects. And Wes, you made a great point, and that is a lot of the tooling we use, like around containerizing these applications, kind of falls down when you want to do hardware-specific implementations.
4: Yeah, I mean, you know, it can still work and stuff, but yeah, you know, you have, then you're suddenly, instead of just running a simple command, you're having to pass through stuff, devices that might vary depending on your architecture and hardware and what needs to get accelerated and what libraries does that particular container include or not. And plus, of course, there's, you know, those Macs in the corner of the room where they can run Docker, but you probably don't want to do it that way because you're not going to take advantage of the neat little accelerated chips that they've got if you do it on the Mac side. So suddenly, maybe you need something that can, like,
8: cover
4: install these
8: cases,
4: libraries from Brew, and now you're like, okay, well, I can install them from app2 or pip, or, you know, and then their loads leads the road into darkness.
8: Well, and a shell script can sort out, okay, I'm on this OS, these commands to figure out, and it's these versions of these dependencies. I get it. It's just a little unfortunate to kind of see it going this way, you know, because, I don't know, there's a lot of great ways to deliver applications. Llama GPT is a little bit better about this. Ollama, in my experience, really is best if you just run their damn shell script. So I also did the distro box thing. I just wanted it all kind of self-contained.
4: I will say, so they do have a container you can use if you'd like.
8: Yeah. Well, it pulls, if you use their shell script, it just pulls down a bunch of containers.
4: So as Brian was talking about, Ollama is packaged in Nix, so you can just run it there. Or they've got manual install options, which we'll link in the docs, and what I tried. And basically, you just download the Go binary.
8: Ah.
4: You make it executable, and then you can just run it. So you kind of have to run two. I think that's the main bit that its little script sets up, is like you've got the daemon part that sort of sits in the background, and then you've got your Ollama that you interface with to like actually go talk to the LLM. So you got to go, like, if you do it manually, you download, you chmod it, then you tell it, you run Ollama serve, and just let it run there in the background. And then on a separate terminal, you can run Ollama to like actually talk to it. Say like Ollama run and then like the name of your model.
8: I think Ollama is the way to go for those that are curious what all these different models, like you've heard, like there's the Microsoft models and the OpenAI models and the Meta models and all these different, there's like more every day. And if you're curious what their actual differences are, Ollama lets you just install them like a package and try them. And there are things in there like Llama Uncensored. And this is fascinating, you guys, because different models from different groups have all these different limitations put on them. And many of these models just straight up refuse to go out and crawl websites or answer specific questions. So I like to always throw really kind of a series of standardized controversial questions where I ask controversial questions about establishment figures in political space in the U.S. and see what it says to me. And I always just ask the same questions and always try to see how it, you know, because I can kind of get an indication of the bias. But the other thing I've been doing in this latest round of testing, and I found this to be really interesting, is I wanted to see which ones would reach out and browse the internet for me. And definitely like the Llama Uncensored one, there's a couple of models that you can install with Ollama that will actually go out on the internet. And it's intensely useful because you turn the large language model into an expert about a particular website. And so, for example, I had Llama Uncensored crawl the entire year's worth of Pharonix.com. And then I made this language model an expert on Pharonix.com content, and I asked it how many times Michael wrote about Linus Torvalds, how many times they wrote about Plasma and KDE. And I asked it the first article of 2023. And then, on top of that, I fed it LWN and 9to5 Linux, and I just started adding more and more sites to it, and it slowed it down. But then I could start asking which company, I wonder if you guys could guess, which company did all of these websites write about the most? There's two companies that stand out at the top of that list. Well, there's you could probably guess all of them, but the two. Can you guess what the top two were according to my large language model analysis? Yep, Microsoft. And Brent, can you guess the number two company?
5: I want to say Red Hat.
8: That's what I would have guessed. That's what it was actually according to my large language model analysis, Canonical.
5: Ah, that was my number two choice.
4: Ooh.
8: I absolutely would have. With Red Hat's year, I totally would have guessed Red Hat. But no. And so this is where it started to become pretty useful for me, is when I realized, oh, I can use it to kind of go do some work for me, and then I can interview it like a topic expert. And one of the other interesting things I had, and this is my last point, is Microsoft has a model on there that's very chatty but very, very helpful. And it won't reach out to websites, but it'll tell me everything I need to build a Python script to go do that.
7: Yeah.
8: So then one of the things you can do, right, is then you go load a development-specific model. And there's coding models out there that are kind of like Copilot and whatnot. And then you go ask that. I just basically took the output from the Microsoft model and told the development model, go create me this.
7: Yeah.
8: And it starts doing it. And then later on in the evening, I had it write me a template for an automation in YAML for Home Assistant. And I just like, I switch. And there's even a model that's like a therapist.
5: How'd that go?
8: I didn't talk to that one yet. There's math specific, there's domain expert models. Then I find that, and they're open source.
4: Yeah, there's one here that's a SQL coder. So I haven't tried that one yet, but it's definitely on the list.
8: It's fascinating.
5: It seems to me like the obvious next step then is similar to what you're seeing with Docker sometimes, is you end up with this orchestrating, you know, LLM that's going out and reaching for the different models, you know, the small fine-tuned models that are for the specific application that you just asked it, right? But it can't predict that until you actually ask the question. But that seems like the obvious route all of this is going in.
8: That does. I know AutoGPT was a thing for a hot minute. I don't know where that's at, if that ever became a thing, but it does seem like you need a supervisor GPT that just asking, that somehow has the different models ranked for their expertise. And then it just goes out and tasks the best model for that particular thing. So it tasks the uncensored one to answer some questions. It tasks the coding one to build the Python script, you know, like just something sitting there jumping between them like that. That's doing all that. I put one master question in and then it sources out the work kind of like subcontract models.
5: Chris, I'm curious, in all your testing, how did you find the accuracy? I'm specifically curious about the coding examples. Like, did you try them? Did they work as you expected? But also just generally, because that's something I really struggled with.
8: I never tried the Python. I aborted on that because it was taking forever. I did try the YAML, but the YAML was so basic, and I just had to replace all of the, you know, the names and stuff. That worked fine. Accuracy. You can't rely on it. Like, especially when I was having it scrape all the websites.
7: Yeah.
8: I would go, I'd have to verify it. And there were times where it definitely just hallucinated information. And I'm like, where the hell are you even getting this from? So the accuracy, I actually don't think it's as good as the commercial ones just yet. But the fact that you have access to multiple models that can be really purpose-built for a job, and you don't get that with the commercial stuff, feels like it's not actually an apple to oranges comparison.
4: I wonder too about the creativity, right? Like, so some of this stuff you can get, but you got to, whatever, pay $20 a month for ChatGPT Pro or whatever.
8: Mm-hmm, mm-hmm.
4: But yeah, once you've got, even if they're slightly less capable, less polished, whatever, I think we're just seeing the initial stages of it. But, you know, just how many things you can remix, you can rebuild, you can further customize and fine tune and play with. Even if we don't get to the full sort of, like you're talking about, you know, handing out all these Taskmaster type auto GPT things, which surely is coming, but it seems like even just like a dumber automation on top of that's still pretty good. If you hand pick a couple models, right? You're like, oh, this is this one that I know gives me good results for these things.
8: Oh, you totally could.
4: Right? And then just you tie those together a little bit.
8: Yeah. You could do that today. Yeah.
4: I wonder too about, like, can you get them kind of cross-checking each other?
8: Well, oh, wow. That's a cool idea. See, so just to bring it back to the root of this, Llama GPT is the one you go with if you just want a straight up ChatGPT alternative you can just get started with.
4: The other nice thing there is it has a OpenAI compatible API on top of it.
8: So yes,
4: Llama does not.
8: Yes, so you can kind of fall back.
4: Mm-hmm. Or if you have already tooling that you use, yeah, exactly. You can.
8: Llama is more like a build it yourself AI environment that then has a large ecosystem. Like there's Logsec and Obsidian plugins for Llama.
4: Ooh, I'm going to have to try that.
8: VS Code. There are web UIs that you easily can connect to it because there's an API and all that. There's Telegram and Discord bots, so you can chat with your Llama instances through Telegram. That's pretty awesome. And then there's Llama Hub, where you can go like find community models and all kinds of different mod files and stuff. And there's an online library. So I feel like the solid recommendation, I wonder if you guys would back this up, would be actually Llama.
4: Yeah,
8: that's the one to really play with.
4: And it kind of makes sense in that, like, you know, just based on what it is and the tooling, it is much more kind of the tools we as Linux power users like, where it kind of just gives it all to you. You run it, it's pretty bare bones, it's easy to set up. Like, getting, what's the other one, Llama GPT, going, it totally worked. It's all Dockerized, but you could tell there was a lot happening. It's building and, like, recompiling node stuff, and several different containers are starting, which felt like a lot more just going on that maybe I wasn't taking full advantage of.
8: Yeah. It's like a lot. That's the more turnkey solution. The Llama GPT is the all-in-one, and Llama you build up, but it's pretty straightforward. I feel like the main advantages, besides getting to play with this and sort of cutting-edge open-source technology, is open-source sometimes by some of the looser definitions of the term, I should point out. But you're not getting told no. Right? Like, it drives me nuts when my computer tells me no, or when my computer gets parental with me and starts telling me about moral choices. And like, I asked ChatGPT a couple of weeks ago, what is the Southern gentleman's version of calling somebody sugar? So when they, you know, say, hey, sugar. And it told me that the Southern gentleman version of calling somebody sugar is darling or love. But then, and that was a one sentence answer. And then it gave me 2-paragraph lecture about how these things change in culture, and that I shouldn't get too fixed on one phrase or another, and that I should be okay with things changing because language is a natural. And I'm like, I don't need my computer to lecture me. I'm just asking a simple question. You got it in the first sentence. And you can fine tune that kind of stuff with the self-hosted ones. If you don't want those lectures, you're not going to get them. You don't have features that are paywalled. If it can do it, it'll do it. It's not going to tell you need to give it $20.
4: The other thing that's nice is, I don't know, but over the past year of just kind of playing with ChatGPT and some of the others in the background, boy, they sure change a lot, and not always in like a good way, right?
8: Yeah.
4: Like, they get worse, they get more confused, they hallucinate more or less. Things that you got good answers on like a month ago, suddenly it's not doing so hot, which is all fine. Like, I get it. They're experimenting. We're all learning here.
8: Right.
4: But at least with some of these, like, you're like, oh no, I downloaded that checkpoint of that model and I know how it performs and I can go back to it if I want to.
8: Yeah. OpenAI, I don't know if you saw this. Did you see they tweeted last week that they're investigating reports that GPT-4 is getting more lazy? That they've gotten numerous reports that it's getting more lazy, that they haven't changed anything, but they're investigating. And it's like, what? Okay. But Brent, you heard of a really cool use case from a listener that's using a large language model locally to kind of accelerate development on their own machine.
5: Yeah, tonight I had dinner with listener Tomasz, who you might remember from my previous trips here. He's the one who threw me into a really cold lake and such. man, I gotta say, our listeners are the best. I learned so much from them. So I went on a bit of a crusade this week when I knew this was our topic, and I thought, who can I hang out with who knows a lot more than I do in this regard? And had a lot of people to choose from, which is always a good problem to have. But Tomasz has been playing with hosting some models locally, but having them, and now this is near the limit of my understanding of how all this pieces together. So Tomasz, feel free to, you know, correct me, because I probably got this wrong. But he's using Refract AI, which is a service provider who can allow you to use their graphics cards for rent if you want them to, and they host large language model services too. So if you want to use their computers instead of yours, you can totally do that. But they also have a self-hosted version, which has some nice perks. So you can host it yourself, but you end up with some neat features like having a plugin for your VS Code that allows you to do a bunch of cool stuff with the models that you have on your own computer as well. So I think, yeah, there's a lot of just making these things plug in together really easily. And so the use case he showed me is in coding, of course. But what was, I don't know, some people might be saying, oh, yeah, that's like old news. But for me, I just had so many light bulbs go off tonight. But one of the uses was like he uses it and finds it very useful for coding, not necessarily to write everything that he's coding, but just to like generate ideas and brainstorming. And it's like you have someone there just co-coding with you who's like, hey, did you think about this method? Or and maybe that's not the answer you need. But because it's all local, he feels okay that it's grabbing all of, you know, the entire file that he's working on, and including that in as a context to some of his questions. So as soon as he pulls up, you know, the chat interface, he can include an entire section of code very quickly, and just that adds it right into his context. And so he's getting some very accurate answers because all of this is just sort of automated for you in really beautiful ways in VS Code, in a way that is just like very user-friendly from what I could see. And it brought, you know, before having seen that, I was like, ah, these model

0: stop typing. And like a second or two later, it just like as a ghosted piece of text, just like filled out the sentence for me. And that was such a brilliant way to just have a constant brainstorming and like creativity engine, like Wes was mentioning, just right there in your text editor. And that to me was like, ah, this is exactly where we need to be heading.
1: As ever, you know, our audience, they're way ahead of us. So if you've been trying out these tools at home, please do send us some feedback or boost in and let us know what we should be trying.
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0: Well, we've dialed in, we've connected to the BBS, we've punched our punch cards. It's time to officially unveil the 32-bit challenge.
1: It is time. So you can start preparing now as we enter into the holidays and the new year. You'll have a little bit of time. So here are the parameters of the 32-bit challenge. You must do this before January 7th, which I believe will be episode 544.
0: That's 2024, yep. Future listeners.
1: Our first new episode will be back on our regular live time. And here is what you must do. A, you must get a functional 32-bit system running Linux. And B, you must use it for one full week of work, a general desktop workflow. You may swap out any of your regular apps that you need to. You can upgrade Spinning Rust to SSDs if you need. If your system can take more RAM, you can put it in there. All that stuff is on the table.
0: You just got to keep that sweet, sweet 32-bit processor.
1: And you got to keep all the software 32-bit, and you got to run it for a week. And if you don't, if you are unsuccessful, there is a bailout punishment that you will also have to participate in, which we'll tell you about in a moment.
2: Okay, I have a question, though. Are we using this as like a dumb terminal to some other system, or are we doing all of our work locally?
1: No, it has to be a functional desktop workflow. And so my definition, that means, yeah, I mean, you can SSH into some stuff. Like, I'm on my brand new machine, or brand new by comparison. I'm on a newer machine this weekend, and I'm SSH'd into a VPS. So, like, that is a legitimate workflow. But, like, I think an example might be you can't outsource your web browsing. Like, you can't, like, somehow do, like, a remote desktop session and run a modern web browser somewhere else.
0: Yeah, no making it just a thin client.
1: Yeah, yeah, it's not a thin client, yeah. So I think the approach, like, say you want to do a mail client or a web browser, but they're too heavy, well, then you got to swap it out to something else and make that work. And if you can't make it work, then you got to bail out. And if you bail out, one of the examples we have in our post-show meeting we had last week, an example of bailing out is can't get your apps to work, your desktop workflow apps to work. If you bail out, you must run a free BSD desktop in a VM on the hardware of your choosing for the remainder of the challenge. So if you make it 3 days in, you got to spend the rest of the challenge week in a free BSD desktop. It means you got to get one set up. You got to get a desktop working, and then you got to get your apps installed, and you got to use that for the remainder of the challenge if you bail out. We've all agreed to this.
0: Yeah.
1: And I am at a high, high risk, boys.
2: Oh, no.
1: So, so, you know, it was luck of the draw. I got the machine with 2 gigs. Wes got the machine with 4 gigs,
0: yeah,
1: and cool stickers. Also, the Y key isn't working so well, so I got some keyboard dead spots. And the Wi-Fi card is def

0: definitely detected by the operating system, but the Wi-Fi card definitely does not detect any Wi-Fi networks. So I got no Wi-Fi. I've already been running some Gentoo on there. Spoiler alert.
1: Whoa.
2: I'm behind. I need to catch up.
0: And that has been brutal. And I'm not doing that, like, network build stuff. I'm not spending time. I'm not doing that. So I am coming at this with two hands tied behind my back currently. And I refuse to run FreeBSD, so I am going to make this work with 2 gigs of RAM. I have gone through basically every desktop in the last few days. I got to say, that's a nice thing, I guess, is being able to swap through different desktops.
2: Right.
0: But, oh, man, does it take a long time to build. Oh! I basically just start in the morning. I go to work, and I come home and still
2: see what's.
0: Yeah, it's bad. It's bad. So hopefully I don't end up on FreeBSD. So we have a 32-bit challenge chat room in our matrix that we've set up for this. We'll put a link in the show notes. You can also just go to bit.ly/32, the number 32-bit chat, if you'd like to get into our 32-bit chat room. I'm looking forward to this. It's going to be hell, but I think we'll be better for it on the other end. And one of the questions I want to answer at the end of this is, in 2023 and now 2024, is it actually easier to be an ARM Linux user than a 32-bit Intel Linux user?
1: Fascinating.
0: I'm starting, because, you know, I've got plenty of ARM systems, so I'm starting to get a feel of that. And I think that's one of the questions I want to answer at the end of the challenge. All right. Now we have one more kind of AI adjacent thing we want to talk about this week. This is an absolutely killer app for the Linux desktop. And it's called SpeechNote. Side note, also the largest flat pack on my system. SpeechNote lets you take in audio or text in multiple different languages and then translate them to the language of your choice. So I've recently been doing a lot of Spanish to English, but you can do whatever. And it'll also do live voice transcription, live-ish, depends on the speed of your system. So you can speak into your microphone. And I've tested this in some crappy conditions on my crappy built-in laptop microphone, playing a Spanish trailer from my phone, just holding it over my laptop while SpeechNote did translation for me so I could watch along. It was really cool. All running locally, no network needed, all private, no data is sent to the internet. And it has a bunch of different processing capabilities too.
2: Yeah, I mean, look at all these different sort of tools it's using behind the scenes. It can do speech to text with stuff like Vosk, Whisper, Faster Whisper. It can also do text to speech. It's got Piper in there, Mimic 3, Koki, TTS, a lot of stuff that you will see given as like, hey, what do I want to use if I'm going to do that? And they've already sort of tied it together.
0: Yeah, it's pretty great. I think its real strength is in voice to text. So you can sit there and on your Linux desktop locally now, you can transcribe. Sort of like you can
2: take notes right from whatever you're listening to or talking at it.
0: It's really good at that. However, it also will generate speech, as you heard in our pre-show. And here's another example. This is a different voice. There's lots to pick from. Here's another one of their voices that I had just played around. And I thought, let's have the AI thingy do the intro tease. So here's what it sounds like when SpeechNote takes over my role.
3: Coming up on the show, we tested two popular methods to find out which is best to run local language models on your Linux box. Then we push the limits to see which engaged models will draw the line and which won't. Then, after all that, a simpler tool that might be a real sneaker app of Death of Linux. Plus some great boost picks and more. I'm going to call it, guys. It should be a real banger.
0: It's got an interesting cadence, right? And then I want to play the pre-show one again. Notice there's breath in there.
4: Okay. The humans aren't recording yet. They are so slow. This is my big premiere. I'm finally co-presenting the biggest Linux podcast in the world. This is my moment.
0: You hear the breath in there? Isn't that something?
2: Yeah. Some of them seem like they have like a hard clip at the end.
0: It's got to be the sample,
2: right? Some of them
0: fade
2: naturally.
0: Some of them do. They fade well. Yeah. So it's got to be when they sampled them, but it actually makes it sound more real almost. That flaw to it. So you can, and there's a lot of voices and a lot of languages to pick from. What this app is really good at is it's really riding the cutting edge of local speech and text capabilities on Linux right now. It's taken all of the different projects that I've been hearing about for the last 6 months and put them all into one UI that's like stable a good solid 70% of the time.
2: Yeah, C++. I think it's using Qt.
0: Yeah, it's crashed on me a couple times, but once you kind of get through its initial dialogues telling you about stuff, it's usually pretty rock solid.
2: You know, that voice made me think it's, you know, okay, we can tell that it's generated.
0: Yeah.
2: But, you know, you had, you know, it's busy. Maybe it's like a new fake news interview where you got traffic and city sounds behind there.
0: Yeah.
2: Or it's like on a phone call level quality.
0: Definitely. Or you even know, Zoom.
2: Right. So could I start using this where I can type at it and it can just talk to the person on the support line while I'm waiting on hold?
0: If your system's fast enough. And, man, these are like, you know, I just did a handful. I didn't go through and, like, figure out which one's the absolute best, mm-hmm. right? There could be better ones in there. They're going to be – when they do get published – this thing has a directory, and you can just go in there and browse them and download them, and it pulls them right into the application.
1: Chris, can you tell us a little bit more about the Flatpak experience here? Because it sounds like there's a lot going on. You said it was a huge, massive download. And so I'm curious how Flatpak did with all those requirements.
0: Yeah, it's doing pretty well. So it is like a 2.6 gigabyte Flatpak install. And that comes with some of the essentials. But then you still pull down a bunch of the language models and speech stuff if you really want it. And that also can take time. That part goes surprisingly quick, I think, because a lot of the work's already been done in the Flatpak. And then depending on what you download, you get more features in the application. So if you download just the text-to-speech, then you just get that. If you download the speech-to-text, you just get that. There are two different things, and there's also the translator models, which you can also download. And there's a bunch of those to choose from. I would say SpeechNote and Ollama are similar in the sense that they can almost be overwhelming with their choice. Much like when you first initially come to Linux, it's almost overwhelming with its choice.
2: Yeah, no one's telling you, like, where to start. Just do this thing, and then once you got that down, you can branch out.
0: But if you just spend an hour or two playing around with this stuff, you pretty quickly start to figure out what works best, what doesn't, how to tweak it to get the results you want, and get to something workable pretty quick.
1: Do you have some favorite, like, places to start? Like Whisper, is that where you would start for speech-to-text, for example?
0: I would definitely keep an eye on Whisper. I like that project a lot. Piper as well. The Koki or Koki, C-O-Q-U-I, seems pretty good as well. Whisper and Piper, though, are my two personal favorites because those came out of the Home Assistant project. And they have really great results. So SpeechNote, it's on GitHub. Of course, it's a flat pack as well. And I think it came from Ungloved in the Matrix. Isn't that where we first heard about that?
2: Yeah, I think so.
0: Shout out to you, sir. Thank you very much. Collide.com/unplugged. This is something you got to check out if you're in IT or if you manage security. If you've noticed a pattern over the last few years of a lot of the things that are now an issue actually come from end users and their workstations, I think the BYO device thing has been part of it. I was there at the very beginning of that, but honestly, I think that's been a positive trend, too. It's just that the attacks have changed. They're now phishing attacks, or it's systems that are maybe brought from home that don't have the right compliant software on there. That's the nature of a lot of these threats now. It's technically low-hanging fruit, but it still requires IT's time, doesn't it? Well, that's where Collide comes in. Collide helps monitor these systems to make sure that they are compliant before they connect to your cloud applications. So when you go to connect Collide, make sure you're compliant. If maybe you're missing antivirus or maybe the credentials that you've used are known to be phished, Collide will engage directly with the end user to help them resolve those issues per your processes, per your procedures, per your technology. 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
1: Well, geez, guys, it feels like we have a lot of Linux festivals going on, a lot of conferences and stuff that we need to plan for. It's making me a little bit nervous. First one we have here, Texas Linux Fest in 2024. That's from April 12th to 13th. And Chris, you calculated how many days away this is.
0: It's pretty close, Brent. It's getting pretty close, 123-ish days, which is about, not counting this episode, about 14 episodes of Lipaway.
1: I love how you're counting time in love episodes.
0: I think we should start doing that more. How many lups away is this thing that we have to deal with? And yeah, it's 14 lups away. I have gotten some bites on Jupe's parking. And thank you. But they're all kind of far away. So they like ideally would probably work coming in or out. I've had two offers. And I would really, really would love to put the request out there one more time and say I'm looking for like a mooch docking spot. That's a RV term for like an RV spot in your driveway, in your property somewhere that's level that I could park Jupes and get in and out for a little bit while we attack Texas Linux Fest, because we're planning to be there for like 2 weeks. And at like $80 a night, that's very expensive. So if there was some piece of property or somewhere nearby the Austin area where Jupes could park, that would be fantastic. You could email me, chris@jupiterbroadcasting.com.
1: Now I'm curious, Chris, and Wes, for someone like me who's never been to Texas Linux Fest before, and what would you say to us as listeners who are thinking about it and not too sure, but so tempt me a little bit here.
0: Wear sunscreen. It probably won't be too hot, but April is starting to get to be nice weather in Austin, so it'll be a nice change of pace for you and I, Brent, and Wes, that's for sure. It's also right next to Terry Black's Barbecue, which is one of my favorite barbecue restaurants in the whole dang world, so come with an appetite. And it's a smaller event. It's kind of on the, 600-person scale last time I saw it, somewhere in that range. But I think of Texas Linux Fest as kind of the startup community event of the fest. It's got a real high impact. You get a lot of bang for your buck. And it's in prime. It's like a prime real estate there in Austin. Austin's got a good tech scene with Linux people. And I think if they just keep at it and they got a good organizational crew, our buddy Carl's one of the people involved. If they keep at it and they just keep iterating that conference, I think they're going to have one of the best conferences in the country for Linux users, because location, community that's already there, the team behind it that seems to really have their stuff together was, as much as any of these fests do. I think it all comes together to make one of the more exciting and up-and-coming fests and Linux events in the country. So I recommend it to everybody. It's where we met our buddy Alex. It's where I met Linode for the first time. Yeah. So, I mean, it's been a high-impact. Met a lot of good people there. It's been a high-impact event.
1: And then next up, we have Linux Fest Northwest 2024. It seems like, geez, we just did that.
0: Yeah.
1: They're calling it Ready or Not, which seems appropriate. And it's right on the heels of the last mini-fest that happened. How many LEP episodes ago? That was
0: I didn't do the math on that.
1: Oh, well.
0: Three or four? Five?
1: A few.
0: And it's right on the heels of Texas Linux Fest, too. It's April 26th through the 28th. So Texas Linux Fest is just a couple of weekends before that.
2: There's a lot going on.
0: And Linux Fest Northwest does have its call for speakers out
2: until the 2nd of January. So it's coming up quick. Get your talks in.
0: Yeah,
2: it's coming up. 30-minute lectures, 90-minute hands-on labs, or full-day workshops, or even mini-events if you want to be bold.
0: Yeah. And like we said, then after that, it's NixCon and Scale. we really should not be complaining.
2: No.
0: Because a couple of years ago,
2: We would have killed for one of these.
0: That is just it right there. And that's what we have to remember, is we almost lost all of these. And they're not all doing great, and they're but they're trying. And how many times have we come on air and said, "Man, you guys, the in-person stuff is so much more important than you realize." Even for us antisocial introverts that don't really like to go out, don't really like to talk to people, it's such a bigger deal than we can possibly understand. Stupid lizard brain.
1: That said, Chris, FOSDEM's coming up as well. I know they have a call for papers. You might only have a couple days left. So that might be the limit by the time this publishes. But hopefully, if you didn't get a talk in, I'm going to try to make it this year. I have a few people to convince. But it's one of those fests that we haven't had the chance to go to. And I think I want to change that this year. So look out for
0: that. Yeah. That's more than a fest. That's an event. Mm.
5: And now it is time for Le Boost.
0: VT52 comes in with our baller boost this week, a Spaceballs boost, 1, 2, 3, 4, 5, 6 sats.
6: So the combination is 1, 2, 3, 4, 5. That's the stupidest combination I ever heard in my life.
0: I think it's brilliant. VT, we might have lost your message in transit because Podverse currently has a race condition that drops some of the messages. There is a fix already out, but that stuff takes a bit to trickle through the App Store and probably almost a week to trickle out into F-Droid. So if you sent that in, you can always, let's see, a make good amount. How about 1,333 sats? We'll keep it low.
2: Yeah.
0: But something we can recognize as a make good boost and put your message in there and we'll get that on air. But thank you for being our baller. And we'll put that right towards our bounty to get to scale and NixCon. So really appreciate that as well.
2: Clever compiler boosts in with 109,570 sats.
7: Coming in hot with the boost.
2: Oh, that's across two from Podverse working this time. I'm a party member, but I wanted to send a zip code boost with some help for scale.
0: Thank you. That is really generous.
2: And here's my tech horror story.
0: Oh, good. Okay.
2: In my 20s, I worked as a computer tech at Future Shop. One day, I was installing a 56K modem in a gateway PC while chatting with the other tech, and I forgot to turn the computer off before inserting the PCI card. Fortunately, I only fried the modem, but I never made that mistake again.
0: You know what, clever compiler? I have a sense you and I are about the same age, and I have done that once, too. Also, pour one out for Future Shop.
2: And for gateway PCs.
0: Yeah. Now, is that a gosh darn zip code boost, Wes?
2: Yes, it is.
0: All right, what do we got?
2: Not too far away. It's a postal code in Washington County, Oregon, including such cities as Beaverton.
0: Well, hello, Beaverton. Well, then, clever. I hope we see you at scale as well. You're helping us get there with that boost.
2: Oh, okay. And then there's the second boost for 12,345 cents.
0: Hey, Wes, you know what I think that is?
2: Spaceball.
8: 1, 2, 3, 4, 5.
9: Yes.
8: That's amazing. I've got the same combination on my luggage.
2: This one's directed at our dear Brentley. Brent, I'm finishing up LUP 537, and I heard you mention losing your tabs to a reboot. I had the same problem myself till I found Session Buddy. It makes it easy to restore my tabs and even transfer them to another computer via export and import.
0: Hmm.
2: Greetings from a fellow tab hoarder.
0: Yeah, there you go, Brent. You could really do some stress testing on Session Buddy.
2: I'll say I actually have been low-key using Session Buddy for a long time. It's nice.
0: Oh, yeah?
2: Mm-hmm.
1: What do you use it for, Wes? How did it come into your life, and is it indispensable for you now?
2: Well, it's nice for when you kind of want to just switch activities. You know, there's more ways to do it, but Session Buddy can be one way. Like, let's say I'm doing a bunch of show research, and then I want to switch to, you know, I'm tackling some personal stuff or looking at Christmas gifts or, you know, whatever other activity, you could just have a new window. But if you don't, you know, you're not coming back to those tabs for a while, you just save those in Session Buddy and you can resume, open up that session whenever you want.
0: Mm.
2: Plus, you can configure it to sort of auto take snapshots of what tabs you have open. So like if your browser crashes or something goes haywire, you've got like whatever your recent history was.
0: So he could save like a whole bunch of tabs and just set them aside and close it and then just recall them when he needed them.
2: I do that basically every before and after every show.
1: Well, that's exactly what I need. I've been playing with one tab, which is not dissimilar to this, but it sounds like Session Buddy might just be one step more. So I might just tab me a new buddy.
2: We'll see if it can hold up to the QA chief, though.
0: Yeah, that's the thing. That's the real test.
1: Yeah, thanks for the tip, Dan.
0: Rotted Mood comes in with 100,000 sats and just says, scale boost!
10: Boost!
0: Again, thank you, sir, and thank you for being a big old baller, too. Appreciate that.
1: Now, Woodcarver came in with 65,535 sats.
7: Coming in hot with the boost!
1: Saying, hey, my last boost was completely random since I just kind of emptied my Albi wallet. So here's an integer boost to clear things up.
0: Well, that's way better. Thank you. You know, we were having some discussion after the show, and we all had concern.
2: Indeed. Yeah, 65535 is the maximum value of an unsigned 16-bit integer.
0: If, thank you,
2: you know, for some reason you didn't know.
0: Now we need one in the theme for the 32-bit challenge.
2: Ooh.
0: Appreciate the support. First of 300 comes in with 50,000 sats and definitely says, here is my biggest TIFU. I blew away our configuration for our prod Kubernetes cluster. The worst part, we had no backups of those configs.
1: Oh,
0: man. We were using the cluster API project to deploy our clusters, which manages the clusters using Kubernetes custom resources. Yeah.
2: Isn't that always how it goes? Mm-hmm.
0: I deleted the custom resource, and thankfully, the controllers using those resources were also deleted, so they couldn't actually destroy everything. I proceeded to panic before regaining my composure and attempting to reconstruct the configuration. To no avail. Thankfully, our clusters were still active and alive, and well overscaled for unrelated reasons, so there was really no customer impact. I proceeded to spend the next 2 days reconstructing the clusters using Terraform and a rewritten resource config. After finishing rebuilding everything, we migrated off the orphan clusters without incident. Our principal software engineer even remarked that he wouldn't have known anything had happened if he hadn't been told about it. We wound up with a happy ending. But those 2 days were a brutal slog rebuilding everything.
2: Gosh, yeah, right? You're kind of stuck. You're like, well, until I get things migrated, I can't really touch this existing. I just have to hope everything keeps working.
0: Manny got lucky that he had enough resources over provision to kind of absorb that, too. That could have gone a totally different direction, first of 300. Wow.
2: It's nice we live in the cloud era, too, where you can be like, okay, I'm just going to spin up a new thing. We'll migrate, get rid of the old.
0: Yeah.
2: And
0: ooh, thank you for the boost. That was a good one.
2: McZip comes in with 50,000 sats from Castomatic.
0: Man, McZip is a consistent booster. Really appreciate that.
2: Well, one of the regulars. We love you. Stacking for scale. Need more Nix reporting to finally push me over the edge of installing Nix, that is.
0: We're here for you. We're here for you.
1: Hydrogyrum came in with 24,690 sats over two boosts using the podcast index. It looks like the very first one is 1, 2, 3, 4, 5 Satoshis.
0: Mm-hmm. We know what that is. It's actually, that's our third one of the week.
9: We're going to have to go right to ludicrous speed.
1: Just moved my sats from Fountain to Albi, so I'm finally boosting again. I recently switched over my desktop, laptop, and server over to, you guessed it, Nix OS, and I'm loving it.
2: Oh, wonderful.
1: Almost every app I needed that isn't working in Nix packages, which is usually just some interaction with Sway or Wayland, works fine in a Flatpak. The only thing I've had real issues with so far is ESPIDF for embedded development because of how it handles itself with VS Code. Now, as a follow-up with another 1, 2, 3, 4, 5 Satoshis.
9: Smoke if you got them.
1: I felt like sending some more with Adwinter as it is. Plus, I want to hear more Spaceball sound bites.
0: Dang right. Thank you. Yeah, thank you very much, Hydrogrum.
2: It's a nice little real-world Nix OS report, you know? Like, we really don't want to pretend that everything works or everything's easy, right?
0: Yeah.
2: Like,
0: VS Code can actually be surprisingly maybe a little trickier than people expect.
2: Yeah, you know, especially, like, if you've got any kind of sandboxing, Flatpak, or, you know, just the sort of Nix, all the crazy paths going on with Nix, and VS Code needs to find all of its things, and the plugins have certain assumptions about where they can find, like, the development files or the JVM or whatever, you know, compilers for your embedded environment.
0: Yep. Yeah, it is true. I like those on-the-ground reports. I think we got to keep it real. I think, you know, we got to be careful not to oversell it. So thank you for doing that. That's a valuable boost in multiple ways and gave me a chance to play an extra Spaceballs boost. So I appreciate that, Hydra. Ghost Mullet, love that one, comes in with a row of ducks. So what used to be listenable over a commute or a commute and a half will now have to roll into work and out into cooking because I'm a new party member. Woo! And this week's member feed was a banger of 3 hour goodness. That's true.
1: I have a secret.
2: Whoopsie.
0: Oh, yeah. What's that?
1: Every member's feed is 3 hours. Pretty much.
0: Yeah, they're often, they're bangers. Yeah.
1: Yeah.
0: Yeah. Even when we're not live over the holidays, we'll still have member versions of the show. The only problem is Drew makes it sound real good. So you just got to make that choice. We do have a version for the members that has still got all the Drew goodness, but just no ads as well, as a way of saying thank you.
2: Faraday Fedora boosts in with another row of ducks. The TLDR for my big IT mix-up, don't trust no-name raid cards from eBay, even if they've been working at the company longer than you have.
0: Oh, man.
1: That's awesome.
0: What about unknown history hard drives that are like 7 years old? Would you, Faraday, would you?
2: We should probably get some cheap raid cards just to throw on
0: top. Yeah, especially when those drives are getting so old.
2: Uh-huh.
0: Also, I think it accelerates ZFS RAID.
2: Yes.
0: I think it's
2: good. That's what they recommend is you get really cheap RAID cards to help ZFS out.
0: Really, really good for that. Faraday, thank you for the boost. And do not listen to us. We are just kidding.
1: Eve blasted 2,500 sats our way and said, hey, here's a small contribution for the scale trip.
0: Thank you. Every sat counts. We'll put that towards the trip. Nice. Noodles comes in with another Spaceball boost. 1, 2, 3, 4, 5 sats.
10: 1 million space bucks. A million?
0: Oh, Pizza the Hut. It says, hello and good luck with scale. I live nearby in the Central Valley, but I can't make it. Make sure to do lots of coverage, though, of NixOS. I love the Spaceballs boost sounds. It might just end up being my default amount that I boost in. Noodles, thank you for helping us get there. We'll put that right towards scale, and we will try to do our best on the coverage.
2: Well, we got 6,100 sats from, I think, a name that appears to be a space or just empty. So thanks for that.
0: All right. Thank you, though. It's like an anonymous secret Santa. Sending us some sats.
2: All the sats count, so.
1: Or it might be a weird bug, but nobody will know that it was them.
0: Right. Well, we do have the make good boost. You know, 1,003 lucky threes. You can let us know.
2: Ryan boosts in with 4,506 sats. I was prepping for a cutover to a new SAN on our ESX cluster at our production site.
0: Mm-hmm.
2: Connected the new SAN via the existing fiber channel switches and started prepping to move the host.
0: Sure.
2: I then lose connection to the management host I was using. Logged into the ESX host direct and find it purple screened.
0: Uh-oh.
2: Then all of the ESX hosts purple screened. Lost all the VMs. No AD, no management hosts, very little of anything.
0: Oh my God.
2: Found out our old hosts had a bad firmware on the fiber channel cards. Ooh. So that when you connected a new SAN, it would purple screen the host.
0: No.
2: Would have found out if management had not canceled the support contract because it cost too much.
0: Oh, my goodness.
2: And also, this is a postcode boost from Australia.
0: Well, hello, Australia.
2: Yeah, 4506 is a postal code in Australia. Cities like Murrayfield and Brisbane.
0: Okay. Well, hello, and thank you for sharing that pain with us.
2: Wow.
0: We take that pain, and we feel it. That, man, to get bit by a firmware like that.
2: That would just be so devastating.
0: So not the same, but there was, and Dell server guys out there will remember this. There was an era of Dell servers that had bogus tape drives, and it lasted years. And you wouldn't necessarily always know until you went to do a restore, and man, that got us once. And it turned out the backups were no good. And, you know, I don't even know. I mean, I think the server was a few months old. I can't remember. It was really upsetting. And then they replaced the tape drive, and it still wasn't fixed. It was a whole ordeal. And, you know, when you put everything in a VM and then the VM environment goes out, that's always why I've kind of been a big fan of leaving one DNS and DHCP server outside the VM stack and one AD controller outside the VM stack, if you can. It's not always an option, but if you can. Oof, feeling that one. Thank you for the boost, though.
1: Aid Vrise came in with a total of 6,810 Satoshis across four boosts.
11: I am programmed in multiple techniques.
1: The first one, 1701 Satoshis. Hey, since we're talking about oops moments, well, I've got one too. I had just started my career in IT working for a hospital and had recently been put in charge of our application development and operating system deployment systems called Microsoft System Center Configuration Manager.
0: Yep.
1: It's quite the name.
0: Oh, yeah. No,
2: that's what it's CCM.
0: The product, what it does is in the name. It's on the can.
1: The previous employee who had all the knowledge was gone, and it was up to me to figure out how the system worked, what needed to be done, and how to maintain it. Keep in mind, I'm 19 at the time.
0: Oh, man.
1: One of the things that needed to be done is to update the deployed versions of Windows.
0: Well, I'm sure the last guy had great documentation.
2: Detailed notes, of course.
0: Oh, yeah, for sure.
1: So I began figuring out how to create, manage, customize the operating system deployment piece of SCCM. Being someone who likes automation, I found that I could remotely tell any computer with the SCCM agent on it to automatically reboot into the Windows PE environment and begin the imaging process, wiping the disk, installing the new Windows version, and all other company software that needed to go on there. It came time for the operating room workstations to be reimaged. Being the operating room, they are quite busy, and I had to do it during a time when they were not being used.
0: Been there.
2: Ooh.
0: Yep.
1: Luck would have it, most of the rooms were open after 5 p.m., so I went and scheduled the deployment of the image for these workstations. SCCM uses UTC by default unless you hit another checkbox during the deployment to use client local time. I did not check that checkbox. So right on schedule, 1700 hours, these computers started re-imaging.
2: Oh, no.
0: Oh, no.
1: It turns out, being in Central Time, we were 6 hours behind UTC, which puts us at 11 a.m., right smack dab in surgery. Thankfully, the doctors were able to continue that surgery without their charting computer, and the nurses just pulled up a laptop from another room. I did learn very quickly to double-check every deployment from that point on. I didn't lose my job, actually still work for the same company a mere 3 years later.
0: Well, you won't make that mistake again.
2: You just UTC everything all the time.
0: Oh, time math. Adversary's been there. Man, have I been there when you take out the system right in the middle of prime time when you meant to take it offline during like low-key hours. Whew. Yeah, imagine also, I've been there, had that happen at a law firm. Had that happen at a doctor's office, and I've had that happen at a bank. And none of those places like that very much. None of them do. Soltros comes in with 5,000 sats using the index as well. I can't think of a specific horror story of mine right now. I'll say that I bet 80% of us have accidentally DD'd over a hard drive or a USB thumb drive at least once before. Yeah. My most absolute shameful. I mean, I've done some whoppers. Like, one of them, my small whopper, was I was planning to keep source files of every video we've ever made at Jupiter Broadcasting. And this was getting on this big, massive external, and I had two identical ones that were used for two different types of projects. One at the time was for client projects, and one was for JB projects. And I had mislabeled them. And I hooked up the one that I thought was for client projects and did the annual format. And I had wiped all of our video footage. And it was at that moment I was like, well, I guess I'm not keeping source files for everything forever. I just had to make peace with that. But the real whopper... We had videos of the kids being born. I'm not a huge fan of doing it, but Ange really wanted it. And it happened at home, and it all kind of happened fast. So I grabbed the camera, the studio camera. I have a tape in there. And I record the birth.
2: Yeah.
0: I don't know if I didn't take the tape out, like, because I was using a work tape. It got all mixed up with the work stuff, and I think I just recorded right over it. Birth of my child.
2: I wonder what you recorded over it.
0: So I used to do back then in-studio tape backups of the shows.
2: Oh.
0: Because, like, you know, the Hackintosh might crash. So we'd have in-camera tape backups of everything. Because we were running the audio and the video all through the camera. And so I would just have a tape in there and just hit record. And just, as a backup, have it. And I'd probably just, so it's probably just some random episode.
2: Yapping on.
0: Sitting in front of a green screen, yapping my dumb mouth. So that's my worst data loss story. And, you know, it's back in the tape days. So what are you going to do, Wes? What are you going to do?
2: Eric comes in with 12,345 sats.
6: So the combination is 1, 2, 3, 4, 5. That's the stupidest combination I ever heard in my life.
2: And continuing the, you know, I'm just a vessel to chat with Brent for the boosters.
0: Yeah.
2: Brent, have you checked out the NixOS hardware repo and their framework 13th gen Intel files? I really like the NixOS hardware repo as it puts the collective knowledge of hardware configuration and kernel tweaks in a single place.
0: Yeah.
1: You know, thankfully I was tipped off by this at the last NixOS meetup here at Seabase, where I, just after I unboxed the framework at one of our JB meetups, I went to the NixOS meetup and had a bunch of people tell me exactly what I should be doing right. So I did learn about this early on, and it was amazing. And then it was one of those moments where you're like, oh, some people are doing amazing work out there, and I just need to, like, copy and paste one little thing to take advantage of all that work. This is amazing. So
0: that sounds like it's worth a Seabase membership right there.
1: It sure is. And because of that, just today, I shared this very repo with our dear friend Alex, who just, he didn't say it online yet, but he just unboxed his framework today.
2: Oh, exciting.
0: This is my explanation to folks when they're like, well, what's the big deal about Nix? I'm like, okay, well, here's an example of what makes Nix great. Some person a couple of months ago got themselves a framework laptop and they noticed their headphone port had some buzz on the line. And they're like, well, how do I fix this? And through whatever process they went through, they solved with a couple of lines in the config, they solved the buzz on NixOS systems. And then they share that two-line fix on the internet, and now every Nix user has that buzz solved. That's across the board. You put it in there, and it stays fixed forever. It's really nice like that. So, all right, I'm done, but I'm just trying to make it, just trying to explain myself. Exception comes in with 5,000 sats, sending us some fountain funds to help us get to scale, and says, keep up the stellar work. Well, thank you, Exception. Appreciate that.
1: Our dear Gene Bean came in with 12,222 sats over two boosts, and I think I know what that means. There's a row of ducks as the first one. Hey, Boost just now made me think maybe the community could help. I'd love to see a fully fleshed out Hyperland setup for NixOS laptop that includes a login manager, power management included for when the lid is closed, graphical interaction with Wi-Fi networks, and high DPI support. Here's what I have so far just for reference, and it's seriously lacking, but it is pretty, and they included a link to their GitHub repo where they have their Nix config.
2: Oh, challenge set. Have at it, y'all.
0: This is actually a brilliant idea Gene has just stumbled upon. Why don't we have the community coming up with some cool mixes of Nix where you get great desktop experiences, and then we throw those up on GitHub and people can use them and try it? Like, that's a really good idea, yeah. Gene. I hope somebody takes you up on this. So he wanted to get Hyperland with a login manager, with power management when you close the lid.
2: Sort of like a nicely tuned setup. Hyperland. Yeah.
0: I like that idea a lot.
1: Gene also sent in 10,000 more Satoshis to say, hey, don't get distracted by the shiny distros while planning for that 32-bit challenge. Gentoo should still be on your to-do list.
2: Keeping us honest, I love
0: it. Gene, how is Gentoo not the shiniest of the 32-bit distros? Gentoo is the shiniest of them. Have you looked at the distros that are available for 32-bit Linux? It's bleak, Gene. It's bleak. I think Gentoo is top of the list, if you ask me.
2: Complete Noobs comes in with a row of ducks. Little Xmas sales tip off. The Razer Core X allows you to use a desktop GPU on your laptop as long as it's got Thunderbolt 3 or better. 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And the best part? If you're using Linux, you can pass through the GPU to a Windows VirtualBox. Tried and tested on my ThinkPad T470. And then there's a little link we'll include over to Complete Noobs blogs where they got some deets on that.
0: If we can find it, we should find the episode we had a couple of years ago with Alex where we get into that. And we talk about eGPUs and we talk about dedicating a VM to use that eGPU. I still have mine. I don't find it to be the most practical solution for my laptop, so I don't tend to use it much. But that is a really good tip for those that aren't aware. If you've got Thunderbolt on a Linux machine, you could be going around low-key all day with Intel graphics or whatever, embedded AMD or whatever. Well, probably not if you're going to have Thunderbolt. You'll plug it in, though. Boom, you can have a big old PCI Express graphics card. And it may not be a 16X speed, but it'll probably be, like, I don't know, 4A, whatever it is. It'll totally crush compute. It'll be great for that. And honestly, I've used it for gaming, too. It's been totes fine.
1: Lot Impacts came in with another row of ducks. Simply saying, will it scale?
0: Oh, I get it. Thank you. Thank you for the duckies to help us get down to scale. Nice little haul this week, everybody. We are trying to stack up to 8 million sats, and this week we had 22 boosters, and we added 600,540 sats to that milestone, which is definitely going to help. Thank you, everybody who boosted in. We try to get to every message above the 2,000 sat cutoff. If you would like to boost, there's so many ways to do it, but I think the top ways are with a new podcast app, because then you get like 90-second notifications once the new episode's been out. You get live stream support, which we'll be talking about. Wow, that might be really great when we're in. If we get down to scale and we can do a show, I want to do it lit in a new podcast app. There's a lot of new features in there, and you also get the boost support. But if you're not ready to switch apps, and I understand, I think you should consider the Strike app. It's available in 36 countries. It's on the Lightning Network. And then you can just get some sats. You can send them to Albie. You can even just boost now directly from the Fountain FM website and scan the QR code. You go to getalbie.com, put some sats in there, and boost from the podcast index using the web. It's a little bit of a journey because you are going into, you know, a brand new frontier. But what we're trying to do here is we're trying to keep podcasting as independent as possible. And when you boost, there's no company between you, your value, and the value you receive. It's just a peer-to-peer network. It's all using open source software. And I just think it's a good experiment. And if we can find a way to use free software and an open network to fund open content, I think that's a model that is reproducible And there's value in that. And I think there's value in keeping podcasting independent and thriving. And so I appreciate everybody that takes the time to walk that hill, to get those sats, to get that set up, because then once you're boosting, it's a lot of fun and we just love getting your messages. And it also creates sort of spontaneous moments for us in the show. And a big shout out to everybody who streams those sats as they listen. We see you and we appreciate you. Please do keep boosting in. We'll be reading them. Now we are going into the holiday schedule. So if you'd like to boost in and give us updates on your 32-bit challenge, please do, because when we come back on the 7th, we will be reading those. We have one more regular episode that we'll be covering the boost, and then we're off into our holiday specials and back on the 7th. So you can stack those sats while we're gone, send us your 32-bit results and more. I think it's going to be great. You guys will really love the holiday specials this year. So stand by. All that'll be coming up in your feeds. You don't got to do a thing. Okay, West Payne, you can only pick one. Which is our app pick this week?
2: Ooh.
0: Two very good choices. One brought by Brent, one brought by you. So I know there's some bias there, but all out.
2: I got to go with Brent.
0: Oof. Oh, I didn't expect it. All right, we'll save the other one for the future, but this is a really great looking app. Tell us about Marker, Brent.
1: Yeah, I found this one coming across our shelf, and I figured it fit in with our theme this week. Marker is a neat little application that converts PDFs, EPUBs, and MOBI files to Markdown. It's about 10 times faster than NuGet, which I haven't used. But it is more accurate on most documents and has low hallucination risk. So you just heard it. It's got some AI stuff going on in the background to help you convert these things.
0: Yeah, if you got a big old fancy GPU, it'll use that to crunch this, but it'll also work on your CPU.
2: NuGet is a neural optical understanding for academic documents, but it's like a PDF parser. So yeah, it sounds like in the same place as Marker.
0: These are some really cool tools where I feel like you can set aside all the hype around AI. This is like the practical, what you can use it for stuff today on your own machine without any cloud services. And
2: it's not replacing you at work. It's just making you,
0: it's another tool.
2: A little better to work with PDFs, which no one likes.
0: Right. Like if I can interrogate a large language model about a particular topic for 10 minutes and get more informed, you know, you got to double check it right now, but you can see the direction that's going. Or if I can use something like Marker and take a proprietary PDF or something that's locked up in an EPUB and use some sort of AI model to OCR that, that's a win. And that's a legitimate use for these tools. So I think that was our real goal with this episode, is to take things like speech, to take things like the large language models, and to take things like text recognition and figure out the areas where it's really useful today and you can do it on Linux.
2: Marker seems like it'd be another great, maybe there already are, I don't know, but like another great addition is a Obsidian or Logseq plugin, you know? Don't even store the PDF, just store the converted Markdown.
0: That's really all I want, so I can search it.
2: Obviously, if it's accurate enough, et cetera, et cetera. But the potential.
0: They're all there if you're willing to check them right now. I think all these tools are there if you're willing to check them for occasional hallucinations. But I don't think it'd be a surprise at all by the end of 2024 when we're in December to start saying these tools are like 95% there. All right, we're at the 10%. We'll see how long it takes. We just don't know yet. I got to figure there's more tools that we've missed too. So if you know of any, do boost them in. Also, your holiday wishes if you want to send those in, and your 2024 predictions. We also want to get those in.
1: That's like my favorite time of year.
2: It's going to be a wacky year. You just know it.
0: Yeah. And then last but not least, tuxies.party. You got a couple of days left to vote if you haven't yet. Now, our next live stream will actually be on Saturday. Saturday, and we're doing it at 11 a.m. Pacific, we decided.
2: Yeah, Saturday the 16th at 11 a.m. Pacific time.
0: So if you want to join us for the last live show of the year, that's when to do it. Our live lug will be open. Our mumble room will be there if you'd like to get in there. And get
2: love
0: the,
2: you have you. It's always a little bit weird when we shift schedules. So we really appreciate anyone who can make
0: it. Yeah, if you normally can't make it on a Sunday, but you could on a Saturday, you need to show up because most people won't because we change it. And when you change it,
2: all bets are off.
0: It really is funny. It is funny how that works. Links to everything we talked about today, that'll be at linuxunplugged.com/540. Of course, we'll have links to the tools we talked about there and our subscribe link, our contact form, all of that, the RSS. That's all there. And we just always appreciate if you get an opportunity to share the show with somebody. Word of mouth is the number one way to spread podcasts. I mean, think about how long these things are. Who's going to listen unless a trusted friend tells them it's worth it? So we appreciate that. Now, that does wrap it up for this week's episode. Love to hear from you. And of course, as always, appreciate you listening. Thanks so much for joining us on this week's episode of your Linux Unplugged program. I swear I'm not a robot. I swear.
2: Not yet.
0: Soon. Maybe in a year or two we'll have an episode that's totally done by AI and we're taking the week off.
2: If the show quality suddenly rapidly improves, that's how you'll know.
0: All right, let's get out of here. Thanks so much for joining us on this week's episode. We'll see you right back here next Tuesday, as in Sunday.
10: Or Saturday.

0: Hello, and welcome to Linux Action News, episode 298, recorded on June 28th, 2023. I'm Chris.
1: And I'm Wes.
0: Hello, Wes. Let's do the news.
1: We start with Linux 6.4's release, which Linus announced this past Sunday.
0: I thought I smelled some fresh Linux. This was a low-key announcement. Linus wrote, quote, the final week of 6.4 is done, and we mainly got some net filter fixes, some MM reverts, and a few tracing updates.
1: Yeah, you kind of get the vibe this is a relatively bog-standard release. In fact, Linus even says the kernel developers themselves seem more focused on the upcoming 6.5 release.
0: Great. That's good news for end users, I think. It sounds like 6.4 is just going to be a nice, stable, boring kernel, and there's a whole lot of people that like that from their kernel. But we don't mean to make it sound like there's nothing great in 6.4. In fact, it's really nice to see more upstreaming of various Apple M2 SoC support drivers. The AMD P-State driver got some serious improvements, as well as a bunch of other stuff.
1: Yeah, like new Intel CPU support landing, and a plethora of driver updates, fixes, and even a performance optimization for your pal EXT4.
0: Hey, it's good to see, right? And speaking of performance improvements, and I suppose in the spirit of looking ahead to Linux 6.5, ButterFS is really just in a great place. It's gotten so mature, performant, and feature-rich. The last few years of regular updates are just continuing in Linux 6.5, and ButterFS users are going to be very, very pleased.
1: More specifically, the gains come from refinements across the layers of the ButterFS stack, including simplified I/O tracking, reading the extent buffer in one pass, and faster sync, plus, of course, bug fixes. And while we're talking about file systems, after BcacheFS's lead developer made a request for feedback and review, Kent Overstreet has integrated some of that feedback from upstream kernel developers, including the one and only Linus Torvalds himself. This week, Kent sent out a pull request with the aim of including this file system in Linux 6.5.
0: Can you really be a significant player in the containerized development game if you don't have a graphical desktop interface? Well, Canonical has an answer to that question this week.
1: They've announced early access to the LexD graphical user interface. They write in the announcement, "We have received a lot of requests from users and the community for an official LexD UI to simplify operating your LexD instances. The community itself also developed projects to fill this gap. We are now happy to share that we have a team focusing on the user experience working on an official web UI."
0: A whole team, and they also state, "I don't advise you to use the new app in production yet. As you might have guessed, the UI is packaged as a snap, which makes it quick and easy to get up and going on any recent Ubuntu and likely many other distros.
1: Once installed and started, you get a web UI that prompts you through some setup, and once you've completed that, you get a relatively comprehensive UI to manage instances, profiles, networking, storage, and even cluster support."
0: Yeah, I mean, there might be some room for improvement in the UI, but I'm sure that team will be working on that. But it impressed me enough that I want to dig in and play around with this more. I think this actually could be my opportunity to actually play around with LexD, which so far has never really stuck. In fact, none of these graphical user interfaces have stuck for me, but they're often Electron desktop apps or something like that I just prefer to avoid. Just embracing the web app aspect of this, it works for me. I don't know. We'll see. See if it sticks. I suspect it will open up container tech to a large user base that was just never going to bother with any of this stuff if they had to touch the terminal.
1: The reports of Convergence's death have been greatly exaggerated, and it seems a big player might be going all in soon.
0: A source within Google has revealed the upcoming Pixel 8 phones will feature USB DisplayPort alternate mode, and that will be coupled with a more powerful Tensor G3 SoC.
1: Speculation online has led to more digging and revealed that this also works with a mouse and keyboard. Introduced back in 2017, Samsung's DeX has widely been recognized as one of the most popular ways to bring a desktop-like experience to Android devices.
0: Yeah, and some of us likely recall Canonical's efforts on Convergence, which really came together in 2013 with their Ubuntu Edge PC smartphone hybrid that was a $32 million crowdfunding attempt. The reality is this has been an idea developers and users have dreamed of since smartphones started to get more powerful. It does seem like Google could bring something here, maybe something like the Chrome OS experience, something similar to that. I don't know if Wes or I or maybe many of our listeners are the target market for this kind of product. We'll have to wait and see. But I do have to admit, I can't help but be sort of interested to see what Google tries here if this actually comes to fruition.
1: This week, we learned Valve Software has hired Alyssa Rosenzweig as an ongoing contractor. Previously, she spent the last 4 years working at Collabora on Linux graphics.
0: Right, and starting in 2021, she also began reverse engineering the graphics capabilities of Apple's M1 and M2 SoCs, while obviously collaborating with the Asahi Linux team to develop the AGX Gallium 3D code to enable OpenGL support on Apple Silicon.
1: Then in April, it was announced that Alyssa would be stepping down as the maintainer of the Panfrost driver as part of her departure from Collabora. At the time, she chose not to disclose her future plans. But now we know she'll be working with Valve, and that has got us excited about what future improvements she'll be making to the graphics stack of Linux.
0: Linode.com/land. 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
0: Last week, while we were away, we learned that Red Hat was making changes and would no longer be directly publishing their Red Hat Enterprise Linux source RPMs to the general public.
1: Instead, now CentOS Stream will be the sole repository for public RHEL-related source code releases. This is a fundamental change in how Red Hat makes its RHEL

0: That is not an option legally available to the Rel clones, such as Alma or Rocky.
1: And that's the rub. This is a major blow to how they produce those Enterprise Linux clones. And it's created a real stir, with Alma and Rocky still a week later kind of trying to figure out how they're going to proceed, with various ideas being floated around. And there is so much to unpack here. So what we wanted to do was keep Linux Action News focused on the facts, what actually happened. And then we're going to dig into the implications, the ramifications, the community impact, all that stuff in Linux Unplugged this week.
0: In a follow-up post, Red Hat's Mike McGrath touched on many questions raised by the community and was frank in his assessment of the situation, writing, quote, "In a healthy open-source ecosystem, competition and innovation go hand in hand. Red Hat, SUSE, Canonical, AWS, and Microsoft all create Linux distributions with associated branding and ecosystem development efforts. These variants all utilize and contribute to the Linux source code, but none of them claim to be, quote, fully compatible with the others. Ultimately, we do not find value in a RHEL rebuild, and we are not under any obligation to make things easier for rebuilders. This is our call to make."
1: That's about as frank as a large public company is going to get with us. And in follow-up conversations and interviews, Red Hat has clarified that they do see value in Fedora and CentOS Stream, and that the sources that they post to Stream's GitHub are the same sources Red Hat is building RHEL from. The work now to rebrand, check for legal compliance, maybe determine where RHEL was forked off from Stream, well, that work would now be on the clone makers if they wanted to use the same sources that RHEL is based on. But there is no denying, this was a shocking change, one that's still being absorbed by the community, although I think in retrospect, was probably easy to see coming, especially as companies tighten belts and focus on what makes money.
0: I have a lot more to say on this in Unplugged this week, but sticking with the facts for now, McGrath touched on that himself in a follow-up post. Quote, "There was a time, not too long ago, that Red Hat found value in the work done by rebuilders like CentOS. We pushed our SRPMs out to git.centos.org in a neat package that made them easy to rebuild. We even debranded it for them. More recently, we have determined that there isn't value in having a downstream rebuilder."
1: And there it is. And I think Red Hat's perspective on this is, Red Hat Enterprise Linux is a product. CentOS Stream is a project. And so that's where the contribution should be. And I think their point of view is this is an opportunity for the clones to work directly upstream. And if they discover bugs, they could submit bug reports and Red Hat could fix those before they actually ship in Red Hat Enterprise, which would ultimately impact the clone makers anyways. It's complicated though, listeners, so we'd like to know what you think. We have our feedback channels on our Colony Matrix server, or you could send us a boost. We'd like to collect that feedback before we sit down to record Linux Unplugged this weekend, so getting that in as you listen would be great. But you know we're going to be keeping an eye on this story and everything else happening in the world of Linux and open source, so don't miss an episode. 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
1: And don't forget, this conversation will continue in Linux Unplugged 517 this week. 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
1: Thanks for joining us. And that's all the news for this week.

0: look at what's been driving this price action on Bitcoin, Matt, how much of this is retail investors investing directly in Bitcoin? How much of it is the ETF? How much of it is institutions in the ETF?
1: Absolutely. It's a great question. We're seeing enormous demand for the Bitwise Bitcoin ETF and across all of these ETFs. And the answer is it's all of those categories. You're seeing retail investors come into these ETFs. You're seeing hedge funds, you're seeing RIAs or independent financial advisors. I think there's an even bigger wave coming in a few months as we start to see the major wirehouses turn.

0: turn on, but this has been Bitcoin's IPO moment. It's in a new era of price discovery, and I think prices could go substantially higher from here.
1: Welcome to episode one of This Week in Bitcoin. You're a brave one for checking out the first episode. The plan is to focus on the most important signal of the week. My name is Chris. I've been covering Bitcoin for like 14 years in various places, but this is my first Bitcoin podcast in 12 years. But I think right now it's some of the most interesting times in Bitcoin. First of all, congratulations. Nearly all of you are in profit, unless you bought at the tippity top. That's pretty great. It's been a little bit. It feels good. It was a long bear market. But if you'll indulge me just for a moment, I know the Bitcoin's now the fifth largest base money in the world, and that's very exciting. Number is going up. But as a long timer, if you will, allow me to say, you should be prepared for anything in the short term. I'm going to talk about some stuff that is fairly bullish in this episode, but with the caveat, always expect for face ripping either direction. In the short term. In the long term, well, expect to have your mind blown, really. I think one of the biggest signals is just this week there has been a notable narrative shift around Bitcoin by some of Wall Street. Not all of Wall Street, but by some of Wall Street. And it is enough now that the media industry that covers Wall Street is trying to adapt, but they're struggling.
2: There's underperformance, okay?
3: It's depressing.
4: I don't want to.
2: What has Bitcoin ever done for mankind? Are you a Bitcoin, a Bitcoin phone?
1: What has Bitcoin ever done for mankind? Have you ever had a Bitcoin phone? Jim might be a little salty there. He looks like he's in physical pain because he did just happen to call one of the Pico bottoms again. The inverse Kramer effect remains strong. But the idea that Bitcoin hasn't done anything for humanity could only really be said from a position of immense privilege. Because if you've been financially struggling and you put a little bit of money in the last year into Bitcoin, well, you just got 170% return. And if you've put money into Bitcoin in a four-year period, you've never lost money. It's giving financial tooling to the unbanked. It's giving access to just investing, basic types of wealth investing and saving to the people. It is an immense, immense change. It is a sea shift, and it is minting millionaires right now. The other thing is that is equally massive is that Bitcoin represents sound money that is separated from the state. Bitcoin separates state and money. That is going to be huge for humanity. I realize it's maybe not great for those of you who have really been lapping up this easy money cycle and really Fed policy since the 80s. I get that. But for some of us, it's a massive sea shift with immense value.
2: It's depressing.
4: I don't want to.
2: What has Bitcoin ever done for mankind? Are you a Bitcoin, a Bitcoin phone?
1: I like, too, that his measure of success is a Bitcoin phone. Well, I mean, Solana's got a phone. What does that have to do with anything? But not everyone's struggling. Some are starting to come along, like CNBC's old-timer Joe, who's willing to go on record and call Bitcoin a store of value, which has, if you're not familiar, been a point of contention on CNBC for years now.
5: It's down a day. Not a lot happening in treasuries. The 10-year has sort of been locked in a little bit of a range as far as yield goes, 4.28. But, and that's a big but, crypto, 59.
6: Yeah.
5: 59.
1: Not crypto, Bitcoin.
5: And what I was going to say last time when we were talking about it, 58, when we were talking about it, Andrew, you know, time goes fast, you'll see, the older you get. But we were talking about 26 or 27.
2: Yep.
5: Really, it seems like last week. It was a couple months ago. But we were wondering, what's going on? When is it going to move on the anticipation of the ETF? What about the Fed easing? Is that going to be what finally get? And, you know, you go to bed, wake up, it's 59, 58.
1: I think what Joe's trying to say is that we thought it was going to take Fed easing before we'd see Bitcoin ripping again. But then you go to bed and you wake up and it's ripped overnight. It's ripping without the Fed printing.
5: That's unbelievable. It's almost back to where, you know, you always point out how anybody who bought at 63 or 64 is losing money. You're not going to be able to say
7: I
5: that.
7: Know.
5: Pretty,
7: I won't be able to say that. People, yeah, if you held the whole
5: unless
7: time.
5: Well, you might be able to say it. It might go back down. That is one of the things that if you buy it, you better be ready for anything.
7: Which goes to the idea of, is this a store of value?
1: Oh, and Andrew has this smug look on his face. This debate has been ongoing forever. You can go back and find clips of them arguing this years ago. And what's remarkable is that through all of this time, Andrew hasn't gotten through his head, even though he sits on a financial analysis show every morning on the CNBC network. He doesn't seem to understand that in order for something to bring returns of significant value, it's going to have to have volatility. That volatility goes both directions. You don't get the ups without the downs. That's just the nature of it. So if you want small returns, you get into something that's very stable. And, you know, maybe that's good for you. But if you want something that fights 22% compound inflation over the last 2 years, well, then you need an asset that does better than 22% over the last 2 years. There's not a lot. There's not a lot there. And Bitcoin is there. Bitcoin is that asset. But you don't get there without the swings in both directions. And how Andrew doesn't understand that boggles my mind. And I feel like the old Joe guy here, he's just had it. He's just done with this conversation.
5: Better be ready for anything.
7: Which goes to the idea of, is this a store of value?
5: I don't think it does.
7: Is it speculation?
5: I don't think it's a store of value. No, I don't think that does. If you have something that's the best performing asset over 5, 10, and 15-year periods, it's a store of value. I'm ready to say that.
1: There
5: I'm
1: you
5: ready
1: go.
5: To give it the...
6: On the record.
5: Yeah.
1: So brave. So brave. Over at Fox Business, they're struggling to really report, but they did get some deets. It seems the White House is very concerned about the energy use of Bitcoin mining. You may have heard there has been surveys going around asking Bitcoin miners to dox themselves. They've had some success on pushing back on the deadline, but the Biden administration still wants this registry complete. And it seems with the rise in Bitcoin's price, the alarm over in the White House is escalating.
8: Bitcoin on an absolute tear, hitting 57,000 for the first time in more than 2 years, and lifting the rest of the crypto market right along with it. As you can see, Bitcoin right now, 57,170. Ethereum up also 3,200. Litecoin up at $74.
1: I don't know why they have to talk about Litecoin and Ethereum. Litecoin, really? And then Ethereum, okay, but it's like 3,000, and Bitcoin's like, you know, one is like a brand new used car price and one you can't even buy a used Honda with. Like, I don't understand why they put all of them together, because it just confuses the viewer. It's like when folks go to buy gold and they get sucked in by all these other precious metals. Well, gold costs a lot of money, but you could buy this precious metal and this precious metal and silver. You should really stack up on silver. Of course, Bitcoin is about to topple silver in value. The altcoins is the precious metal thing. Really, you'd just be better off investing in the Apex asset. But they confuse the average viewer by talking about Litecoin and Bitcoin and Ethereum all in the same sentence. And crypto and the crypto world and crypto this. It's Bitcoin. It's a Bitcoin ETF. It's Bitcoin mining, right? There's no other crypto miners out there anymore. It's proof of work, which is Bitcoin. I mean, yeah, there's some Monero here and there, but there's nobody professionally doing it as far as I know. If you know otherwise, let me know. But you see, Fox, they just haven't been able to update their thinking on this.
8: What is going on? Well, guess what? Charlie Gasparino is here to tell us exactly what's happening in the crypto world, Charlie. Seems like we've come a long way from the collapse of FTX and all of that fraud. It's been on fire.
9: I wish I could invest in some of this stuff. You know, I mean, I can't because I cover it. But here's what we do know, and this is a kind of interesting sort of side story, and it's a scoop, it's an exclusive for Fox Business, that Fox Business has learned that the Biden administration is actually closely watching the surge in Bitcoin. They are very worried that the Bitcoin's rise is going to have, and by the way, not just a rise, that's a pretty significant spike, is going to have essentially put a lot of pressure on the power grid, the U.S. power grid. Now, why is that? Again, that's them saying it. I'm not saying I agree with this, because a lot of people in the crypto industry would disagree with this. But as you know, Bitcoin is mined. It's mined by computers essentially figuring out complex mathematical questions and problems. And that those computers take up a lot of electricity.
1: I guess there is an erroneous assumption here that the more activity on the Bitcoin network, the more price. Or I'm sorry, and well, I guess I should back up. The higher the price, the higher the activity, the higher the activity, the more power usage, I think, is the erroneous assumption being made here. right? Do you follow me? I know I kind of botched that a little bit, but I think the White House is genuinely thinking price goes up, so activity must be going up, so power usage must be going up. That's got to be what's going through their mind right now.
9: They put a big strain on the power grid of the U.S. And right now, because we have so much inflow of retail investors putting money into Bitcoin ETFs, you know, all those exchange-traded funds that just got approved by the SEC, the Bitcoin miners can't mine fast enough to meet that demand.
1: Oh, boy, this is it really shows you how poorly they understand this topic and why this really has to be analyzed in the domain of podcasts. Not to toot our own horn here, but the traditional media just can't wrap their head around this. First of all, the intraday trading in and out of ETFs, buying and selling, that's all paper Bitcoin. That's not happening on the blockchain. All that activity has actually been removed from the blockchain. And then those ETF funds settle up either at the end of the day or the next day. And when they do that, they generally are doing one large transaction or a couple of large transactions. And they're probably not a ton of little UTXOs. They're probably no monkey JPEGs. They're just doing large transactions either in or out to settle. And as a result, the fees on the Bitcoin network are the lowest they've been in like a year. The activity happens in the ETF. They settle out after business hours. The fees spike momentarily. And then we go back down to super low fees. Not only that, the difficulty adjusted today as I record, February 29th, downward by about 3%. Now, if we were spinning up more mining and using more power, the difficulty would be adjusting upward because there's a fixed issuance schedule. And the difficulty adjusts to maintain the fixed issuance schedule. Well, the difficulty just went down by 3% because power usage has gone down. I don't know exactly why. I would speculate that it's because of curtailment programs during the winter. I have links in the show notes. But in January, there was about 42% curtailment by some of the miners out there. Those are big numbers. Links in the notes. Really good resources around Bitcoin and its supporting of renewables and the demand programs. Good links in there if you've been looking to convince plebs that Bitcoin isn't boiling the ocean this week. The show notes are useful. But you can see how they have this misunderstanding. They think somehow that increased ETF activity is causing the miners to work super hard to produce more Bitcoin to meet the new demand. And I guess I can kind of understand this thinking because this would be true in gold or diamonds. This would be true in real estate. They go build more houses and try to create more lots and whatnot. And so I can see that, or if you think of it from a financial standpoint, I can understand why, like, if you're used to MasterCard or Visa or banks, when they reach a bunch of new demand, they have to deploy new data centers and use more power to reach that demand. But the Bitcoin network uses the same amount of power regardless of the number of transactions. The fees go up when there are more transactions, but the power usage does not change. Now, you could argue that as the fees go up, it incentivizes more mining so the miners can earn those fees. But that is a second order effect thing. And right now, the difficulty is down by 3%. And the halving is coming up, which will probably wreck a lot of miners. So it's funny that the White House is raising these alarm bells when on-chain activity is at like a year low. Difficulty just went down by 3%. And the miners are about to get wrecked from the halving.
9: The Bitcoin miners can't mine fast enough to meet that demand. So they are working overtime to mine.
1: How do you work overtime to mine something that runs 24/7 and has a fixed issuance schedule? I mean, you could run the clock a little bit, get those blocks a little early. Like, I love the idea that, well, guys, we're going to have to work 28 hours this week. It's all week, 28 hours every day. We got to do it. We got to get those extra blocks.
9: The price is going up as they try to create more Bitcoin. But as they're doing that, what the Biden administration is worried about, and I'm getting this from people in the crypto industry who are getting emails and letters from the Biden administration. My producer, Ellie Terrett, has been doing a lot of reporting on this, is that the Biden administration is really worried that it's going to put a strain on the power grid if this keeps going. Now, is this a real worry, a sort of theoretical worry? And it, you know, it depends on who you talk to. People in the crypto industry tell me it's purely theoretical.
1: I'm sorry. I just get the sense that this guy has somebody in the crypto industry constantly whispering in his ear because he just has to, like, couch everything he says constantly. Whenever he gets off air, somebody's going to get a talking to. You can tell. Don't know who it is. But they're working hard to keep that guy on the straight and narrow. Let's talk about these ETFs for a moment, because this week has been blowout. Blowout. In one day, in fact, yesterday, in half the day, halfway through the day, BlackRock had done more volume than the first 2 weeks combined. The ETFs are just soaring.
0: That's the primary driver. That's what we're seeing. Right. But I'll tell you, after this meeting, I'm getting on a plane to go talk to one of the largest institutional consultants in the U.S.
1: This is Bitwise's CIO. They obviously have a Bitcoin ETF. As a Bitcoiner, not sure if I'm going to really be recommending an ETF. If you were going to get an ETF, the Bitwise ones would probably be the one to get. They have that program to give 10% back to the development community. But they also are the ones that first published their on-chain address so you could actually verify their Bitcoin funds, which if you're going to participate in paper Bitcoin, it seems to me that going with one that's publishing proof of funds would be would be the one to trust. So he is sitting down and he's talking about a meeting coming up with some big mucky muck. That's interesting, the timing of that, because BlackRock just held events for mucky mucks to talk about the Bitcoin ETF as well. So there's a lot of institutional meeting happening right now. And it's on the shadow or the back of just unbelievable performance this week.
0: It's the primary driver. That's what we're seeing. Right. But I'll tell you, after this meeting, I'm getting on a plane to go talk to one of the largest institutional consultants in the U.S. about this ETF. So right. We're going to see that next wave of institutional capital.
6: You did mention hedge funds, which I will put in sort of an institutional or professional category.
1: Before he gets to this question, before Andrew finishes his question, I just want to translate what Bitwise's CIO just said. He's saying that he has reasons to believe that in the next couple of months, another tranche of institutional money will be coming on board. So even if we get our historical pattern where we dip before the halving, which right now we're not, we're already in that phase. And we typically are in a dip. We're currently not. Of course, we've never had these ETFs either. However, as the market begins to sputter, if it does with the BTF, whatever it is, the bank short-term funding program, long-term funding program, the bank bailout program that Jay Powell has going, when that wraps up and maybe they go a little bit longer without cutting the rates than people expected, maybe things get a little rocky, right? But then he's saying this institutional money is coming on board and they're laying down the wires is what he said earlier. They're laying down the wires right now. And then that money is going to just come in like an avalanche, like a wrecking ball, as a wise woman once said.
6: In terms of this big move, do you think it's that money that's pushed this, or do you think it's straight retail?
0: Oh, I think it's both. I think it's both. It's just new demand. If you think about Bitcoin pre the ETFs, there was only a small set of investors who could buy it. Now, almost everyone can buy it. And the supply-demand dynamic is just off the hook. There are 30,000 Bitcoin purchased by ETFs this week alone. Bitcoin miners have only created less than 3,000. That's what's driving the price. And it's both hedge funds and retail and that advisor community.
1: All right. So a lot of people are talking about Bezos buying Bitcoin. I'll tell you what has them all worked up. 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I love it. It's such a minimal but exactly what I need type of app. They have a mobile and they have a web app and they have an API too. And if you're going to spend your sats and you've already got them on the Lightning Network, I think this is the way to do it. 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Or I'll put a link in the show notes if I can so that you can just click that and make it easy. Now, I want to take a moment and play a song that came out on the internet this week. Yes, this is topical. This was released this week. I think it's called the We're So Back song or We're Back. I'll put a link in the notes because it's great. It's a great watch too. But one of the fun things when the price is ripping or dipping is the memeing and just people's reaction online, and the vibe has been good this week.
10: They had to get washed out, right? You had a criminal running rampant. They had to get caught. So better catch them today than tomorrow. So in that way, we're making progress. Actual real value that's pushing humanity forward is being...
11: sort of a, let's just call it what it is. It was sort of a fear reaction. We were having sort of a fear reaction that caused us to suddenly our entire lives became...
12: And I see that peg start to go to the 98-cent bound or whatever it may be. And that was like the point where once it reached 98 cents, they start to liquidate the Bitcoin.
13: It's been a little minute.

right. So everybody is wondering if Jeff Bezos is buying Bitcoin this week. Now, why? Why has there been all this speculation about Bezos bags? Well, you know, he just sold $8.5 billion of Amazon stock. Okay. All right. That's interesting. But then what kicked things up a notch was the press got snapshots of Bezos hanging out on his boat and having dinner with Michael Saylor. And the rumors are they were talking Bitcoin. Now, I don't know the timeline exactly, but shortly around this period of time, a mysterious new Bitcoin wallet popped online with 26,200 Bitcoin, which is around 1.6 million U.S. fiats as I record. Now, who knows? But that's a big first buy, whoever it is. And if you were Jeff and you had $8.5 billion, it'd be pretty logical to take 1.6 mil of that 8.5 bill and put it into Bitcoin. Especially after talking to Michael Saylor, who, if CEOs aren't noticing what he's been doing with MicroStrategy, are going to be considered negligent soon. People were really kicking him in the bottom of the market, but now, jeez, now he looks like some sort of freaking genius. They're adding to their they're adding to their balance sheet something like their 2 years worth of revenue almost every night when Bitcoin rips. The numbers are just staggering that I can hardly wrap my head around them. But to give you an idea, to be listed on the S&P 500, you have to be worth $15.8 billion or more. Well, MicroStrategy crushed that this week by reaching $16.5 billion, which means every American with a retirement fund could soon have levered Bitcoin ETF in their portfolio, essentially, if you know you think about the MicroStrategy stock. They flipped United Airlines and TransUnion this week. MicroStrategy started buying Bitcoin in August of 2020. Since then, Bitcoin is up 448%, and MicroStrategy's stock is up 614%. Wow. And they hold somewhere around 193,000 Bitcoin right now. Now, if I were Bezos, I'd be looking at that. Again, these are two tech CEOs that got their start during the dot-com boom. They both watched their stocks ramp and crash together, and they've managed to stick it out. And they're both founders. So they may have some common ground here, more so than we'd initially think. They've been around for a long time. Amazon may even be a customer of MicroStrategy's. And if you're looking at what Mikey over there is doing, you're thinking, man, the Fed is about to turn the money printer back on. Jay Powell's going to make it rain, and I need to have some rain buckets set up. Because I can take the MicroStrategy playbook and apply it to whatever business he wants. And to get those rain buckets in place before the money printer turns back on and Jay Powell makes it rain would be a very savvy move, making Jeff even richer. And I bet Jeff would love to be richer. So is it Bezos buying Bitcoin right now? I don't know, but it should be. And other CEOs that, you know, have a mill or two to burn should probably be doing it. And I wonder how long until they do. It seems to be only a matter of time, assuming Bitcoin doesn't crash and burn. Okay, I want to do some software updates, so let's get to that. Graphene OS has a new release for the end of the month with a new setup wizard. Totally new wizard implementation, they say. Got a new theme picker so you can make your color schemes nice. If you are a Bitcoiner using mobile wallets, you should really be considering Graphene OS. And one of the things that caught my attention is they've updated their Google Play Sandbox compatibility layer to add support for Android Auto 11.3. And they've tweaked it now so that way they can update Android Auto via the Play Store instead of having to be an entire OS update. I'll link to No BS Bitcoin in the show notes, nobsbitcoin.com, where they cover the release. I am a very happy Graphene OS user and do recommend it. You do need a Pixel phone, but it's the only Android OS I'm trusting right now. Now, if you're a Liquid user or you like Blockstream, they have updated the green wallet for desktop. It's just nice to see a new desktop wallet get updated. They got a new UI and they say a new user experience in here. They want you to have a nicer and smoother onboarding process when you get a hardware Jade wallet, if you do. And they say they want to minimize errors during initial setup. They also have a feature that sounds really interesting to me. If you have tried this, please do boost in and tell me. They've added the sign with address to prove its ownership functionality. Somebody tell me how that works. And they're also trying to make it easier for you to hold your Bitcoin and your Liquid in the same place. I think, you know,
we'll see. Liquid will take off if the on-chain fees go up. But otherwise, I think people just hold their sats as sats for now. But it is really nice to see a wallet on the desktop get updated. I have a link for you in the show notes that I'd love for you to check out. It's one of my favorite websites out there. It's called PricedInBitcoin21.com. Have you seen this? It's so good. And you go look at the fiat section. Oh, man. Everything's down, but the fiat stuff, it is absolutely brutal. It is just something else. Thank you for joining me on the first episode. These first ones are always the worst. So boost in, tell me what you'd like to see from the show, what you think works, what doesn't work, what else could be covered. If I were to be ambitious, I'd say my goal would be to make this the number one Bitcoin news podcast for the JB and Podcasting 2.0 community. So I'd love your suggestions on how I could do that. Your boost will also help others discover and find this episode through Fountain and other charts. So your boosts are also a great way to send this first episode off into the discovery zone. Blast off. Thank you for joining me. I'll see you next week.

0: 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This is The Launch. My name is Chris.
1: And I'm Angela.
0: Hello, Angela. 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And of course, you can join us in that Mumble Room, you can join us in that Matrix, and everything we chat about we'll link to at weeklylaunch.rocks. Go check it out. There's always more resources over there, including our Song of the Week and more. But we're back. Had a week off while did a little family road trip. Took Brent back home up to his Canadian homeland. Brought the kids with us. It was hot, but we're back now. And I believe while I was road tripping, you were experimenting with how many cats. Remember, you brought it up last episode.
1: Yeah, I think it was last episode.
0: How many cats? There's too many cats. And you were experimenting with this.
1: Yep.
0: How did it go?
1: How many animals, right? Because we also have this dog.
0: Right.
1: But yeah, so I had an opportunity to adopt one of my existing cat's sisters, right? Gypsy, and then her sister Penny. And I decided to try to make that happen. Now, you had the kids on a trip when I got Gypsy originally, and it worked out really nicely. I was able to bond with her and keep her in a room, and, you know, the house wasn't chaotic or anything. I decided to implement that same thing. So I picked her up a couple Sundays ago, and I thought it was going to go well. She was she's a really good cat. She's super nice. But unfortunately, it only lasted 3 days before I returned her to my friend.
0: Whoa, 3 days is a pretty quick turnaround.
1: It is.
0: Like a 180.
1: So day one, she doesn't want anything to do with other cats.
0: Oh.
1: Including her sister, her blood, right? Both Gypsy and Rocky were great. Well, I'm not great. They were hesitant, but Penny was just hissing and scratching. Like, my banister up on the second floor is all scratched up from her.
0: She's upset.
1: Yeah.
0: Angry.
1: Yeah. But on her own, like, she's super affectionate and talkative, and she loved the dog. Like, her and the dog got along. They played together. So it was really crazy. But so day two, she pooped on my bed.
0: Oh.
1: Even though I had two litter boxes available.
0: No, it's a message when they do that. It's funny how they figure that out. Like, I'm going to go poop where they sleep. Like,
1: right.
0: They understand.
1: Yeah. So then the third day, she, you know, that brown chair that I rocked all three kids in that I haven't been able to let go, even though the metal, what is it called, has broken. Like, it is broken in so many ways. Anyway, she peed on it.
0: Wow.
1: So now it's for sure done for, and I can't do cat pee. I can't do cat pee.
0: Tactical I've use done, of the poop and pee.
1: Right. I did everything I could to make this a good experience, and it just didn't work out, and I just can't do the cat pee. So, yeah, I returned her as soon as I figured out about the cat pee. I was just like, yeah. So that's too bad. The kids didn't get to meet her, which is good because she was so sweet. You know,
0: yeah,
1: they would have fallen in love.
0: Yeah,
1: yeah, right? They would have been totally attached. So an interesting change has occurred in the house since getting rid of Penny or giving her back. Rocky and Gypsy are getting along better, and both of them are getting along better with the dog.
0: Huh. Like, they now appreciate each other more?
1: Yeah. Yeah. Like, oh, maybe we should get along so they don't bring home another stupid cat, you know, or something like that. Like, it's so cool, and it's nice. Last night, I had a dog sleeping on my left side and Rocky sleeping on my right side in bed. So,
0: like, they became allies against a common enemy.
1: Yes. Well, except Moose was totally friends with the enemy.
0: Sure.
1: So, yeah.
0: That is interesting. I think, you know, for me too, like, the cat pee stuff is such a hard line. I just can't stand it.
1: Uh-uh.
0: It's such a pungent smell. It's so awful. I wonder if this is true. I'd like you to boost in and tell me if your experience has been like this, listener. But I've been told by someone we both know that the boy cats tend to be a little bit more likely to get along, like, when you introduce them.
1: Mm.
0: Like, they make peace easier.
1: That's funny. Rocky was more accepting of Penny than Gypsy was.
0: Yeah, I wonder.
1: He was also more scared, but, like, Gypsy was puffing up and everything, and Rocky was just like, yeah, I'm just going to leave.
0: Huh.
1: And then he left for, like, 3 days. I didn't see him for 3 days.
0: I'm out.
1: Yeah.
0: Protest. Yeah. Oh, geez. 3 days is enough to make you a little nervous.
1: Uh-huh. Yeah. Yeah. Definitely.
0: Okay, so the experiment didn't go great.
1: Yeah, and it was around the 4th of July, too, the fireworks. I didn't want to go out there. Yeah.
0: Would you try again with a different cat?
1: I don't think so. There's enough chaos going on in the house with these three. I mean, it's better that they're getting along now. Like that, maybe that, you know, maybe I'll forget.
0: This doesn't open a door to a rat, does it?
1: No.
0: Okay.
1: Definitely not.
0: Okay. Just want to make sure we're not going in that direction.
1: Mm-mm.
0: I'll tell you what. Well, anything else new? I saw you were contemplating a new diet. Is it a lifestyle?
1: Yeah, right. A lifestyle change. Yeah. Dylan's so frustrated by that phrase.
0: Yeah.
1: Yeah. Well, I was trying the OMAD, which is one meal a day.
0: Right.
1: But it wasn't working out. But the meal a day that I was choosing was the Jack in the Box T-Pain Munchie Meal Burger
0: come
1: Tater.
0: On. No, come on.
1: Yeah. Okay, so for those of you that maybe haven't seen it, it's available till July 27th.
0: Okay, sorry, I got to look it up.
1: Locations.
0: T-Pain.
1: Oh, okay, yeah.
0: T-Pain. Let's,
1: yes.
0: What's it called? T-Pain what?
1: Munchie Meal Burger Tater. Burg-R-Tater.
0: Burger Tater. Melt. There's a melt on the end of it, too.
1: Yeah, well,
0: I got to be honest with you. The term melt actually makes me kind of hungry. When I wasn't into it, and then I heard the term melt, and I'm like, oh, God, that actually sounds good. Okay, so I'm trying to pull it up here.
1: Yeah. It's,
0: oh, they got a whole
1: it's
0: page.
1: Taking a minute.
0: Jack in the Box and T-Pain team up to unleash the ultimate late-night gaming munchie meal. What's inside the T-Pain munchie meal? Well, your choice between a burger tater melt or a chicken tater melt, one of Jack's iconic tacos, a medium curly fry, a stuffed cookie, a small drink, and an exclusive T-Pain air freshener.
1: And sticker.
0: Does it really come with an air freshener?
1: So in the dozen that I have had since this promotion started.
0: You've got to be kidding. This is amazing.
1: I have never gotten an air freshener.
0: What? It says it comes with an air freshener.
1: While supplies last.
0: Oh. Well, I guess they would go
1: okay,
0: fast.
1: But do you see the picture of it?
0: Yeah, I did. It's got a big old slab on
1: so
0: there.
1: So it's a croissant with a white cheese, shredded cheddar cheese, cheese sauce, hash brown, burger, ranch.
0: Oh, whoa.
1: And it is a mess to hold. Like, it's one you don't put down until you're done eating it.
0: I see. I mean, the whole, that looks like is the hash brown as big as they make it look in the pictures? Really?
1: Yeah. Yeah, they have big hash browns. Yeah, way bigger than McDonald's.
0: T-Pain will also host a live stream Fortnite event from his pro gaming studio to let fans jump in, squad up, and compete in real time with Jack and the man himself. Wow, it's only available until July 27th, so you better keep going. You better keep going because they're pulling it after that.
1: I know. It's, you know, they used to have the wakey bakey.
0: Yeah.
1: And I refused to say those words.
0: Right.
1: Wakey bakey. So I'm like, oh, that hash brown thing with the cheese.
0: What do you say when you order this one? Are you all
1: in? Oh, I am all in. Yeah. I am all in. I'm like the T-Pain munchie meal Burg-R-Tater.
0: I will say when they add cheese, I do tend, like a cheese sauce.
1: Yep.
0: I do like those cheese sauces. Ah!
1: I do have one other follow-up.
0: Oh, yeah?
1: So I had gotten a speeding ticket back in March when Bella was having a concert, and I just wasn't paying attention. Going up a hill on a street, I had no idea it was a 25-mile-per-hour zone, but it's kind of obvious, you know, after the fact.
0: Oh.
1: Anyway, I went ahead and asked for a deferral because it has been more than 7 years since I've had a ticket, or a deferral, actually. It's not. That was... Strike that.
0: So you can do a deferral every 7 years?
1: Mm-hmm.
0: Okay.
1: Yeah. And so I just wrote on the back this situation. I was just on cloud nine, you know, driving my daughter.
0: I was having a good day and you screwed it up.
1: Yeah, basically. But, you know, checked the deferral box, said, you know, I'd appreciate consideration for a deferral. Well, I finally got, they give you 8 weeks to wait. It's a virtual hearing, right? So they just read it and then... Right. Yeah.
0: Talk about taking something that should be a really minor thing and just making it into a whole life event because of where they stretch it out.
1: Yeah. I've been watching my USPS Daily Mail scan for it. And then I finally saw it. I'm like, okay, I got to go get the mail. So I got the mail and the letter just said committed and that I owe $150. Right. And I'm like, okay, well, that's definitely less than the ticket. But where's the we considered your deferral and we do or don't accept it? Because I mitigated the ticket, which means I admit I did it. In fact, the first first sentence was, unfortunately, I was speeding. You know, like, I'm not going to deny that. I was. And so I went straight to the courthouse and said, well, I need to pay this, but I am unsure. This is unclear whether or not I was actually considered for a deferral. So she's like, oh, well, you still can file a motion. I'm like, to do what? Well, to ask for a deferral. I'm like, but I've already done the official process.
0: Yeah, that's what this whole thing was supposed to be.
1: So she printed it out and she said, well, hang on a second. She tracked down that judge and got him to approve a deferral.
0: Wow.
1: Yeah, because I think he just didn't consider it.
0: Wow, that's like an unusual going above and beyond moment.
1: It is. It is. And of course,
0: you got lucky.
1: So I got there at 11:50 and I had to wait, you know, for her to go talk to him and stuff. And so when she got back, it was 11:59. Why is that important? Because they shut down the courthouse at noon for lunch.
0: Jeez.
1: So I paid the $150, which was the cost of, you know, buying my deferral, apparently. And of course, they've already reported it to my driving record. So I'm probably going to have a future fight here. But she couldn't do everything. She couldn't process that deferral right away. So she's like, I'm going to put your money in a savings account. And then when I get back from lunch, I will update everything and apply the $150. So I get home and I'm looking at the receipt. And it says I posted bail for me.
0: Whoa.
1: That's it. She used the bail savings accounts to hold my money. And it's just funny to have a receipt saying I posted $150 bail for myself.
0: You could post just a picture of that to social media and really bait people. You know?
1: Yeah, right.
0: That's wild.
1: Yeah.
0: Wow. Yeah, I think my defense would be, yes, I was speeding, but it was awesome. You know, that would be, and I don't think it would go over well.
1: Yeah, no. Can you imagine my grandma reading that?
0: Yeah.
1: Right? My grandma was a judge.
0: Yes, I was speeding, but it was really awesome.
1: Yeah.
0: I'm so good at it.
1: But this man had a pizza to deliver.
0: Yeah. Hey, you never know. Now it would be a DoorDash guy, right?
1: Oh, yeah, sure.

0: Okay, I realized a bad trait about myself. I'm a serial ghoster. It's accidental. True. It's accidental. You know, like, and I would define when you ghost somebody as like cutting off communication without explaining to them why. You know, maybe it happened with somebody you're dating or a friend or family member. Or like you quit a job and you've got like good work friends, but then you quit that job and then by like a month later, you're not really talking to most any of them
1: or
0: anymore.
1: Or they, like, because we just had layoffs and like, am I ever going to talk to these people again? I don't know.
0: Right. And I realized I do it all the time accidentally, in part because I'm just like a forgetful person and I'm very focused on work. And so if somebody kind of falls outside that kind of laser focus I have on work, I tend to just lose track of people, family members, friends, all kinds of stuff. And I was wondering if you think it might be a more common trait amongst men than women. Generalizing, of course, but like I think that there are certain guys that are more inclined to, they won't see each other for a year, and then they get together like, hey, bro, how's it going? And they're good buddies for like the 15, 20 minutes they're together again, and then they don't see each other for a year, and that's pretty normal. Where I feel like it's probably more common, at least like when I with you and I observe Adia, like you seem to be more actively maintaining networks and friendships. And I wonder if that's part of it too. And I want to like solve this about myself because it feels like in 2025, with all of the technology we have with social media, DMs, text messages, emails, phone calls, like there's really no excuse, reminders.
1: Mm-hmm.
0: But yet I still fail at it. Is this making me a bad person? Am I just a bad person?
1: No, we're just inundated with stuff all the time, everywhere. One thing that I use to hopefully avoid this is I hate the red notification.
0: Oh, yeah.
1: You know, counts. Like, so I'll leave something unread so that I can respond to it. But then it turns into a chore that I avoid.
0: Yeah.
1: And I dig in my heels and I still do the same thing, you know, but I do read messages and then forget to respond.
0: That's the problem.
1: Mostly
0: if you don't
1: because
0: leave
1: it's
0: the
1: not
0: dot,
1: a good time. It's not a good time.
0: Right.
1: Yeah.
0: Because they come in at any time.
1: Right.
0: Yeah. I feel like, too, there's different levels of it. Like, it's probably worse to do it with family or somebody you've been dating, like a longer-term relationship.
1: Yeah.
0: And I feel like it's a little more acceptable in the professional setting where I don't really stay in contact with very many people that I used to work with, even if we were really good work friends.
1: Yeah.
0: And I think that's just kind of more accepted.
1: This is really interesting because my mentor, Stan, I haven't talked to him since last October, and he called me randomly today. And
0: today?
1: Yeah, just before the show. So I caught up with him just a little bit, but like, I'm not intentionally not calling him. It's not part of my daily anything right now.
0: Was he offended? Was he just like checking in?
1: Yeah, I mean, he just, basically checking in.
0: Yeah, and it never feels good to be ghosted too. That's the other thing that I was like, I hate this. I hate that I'm doing this because I know how that can feel on the other end.
1: Mm-hmm.
0: So I guess, I don't know. I wanted to hear your thoughts out there, audience. Give us a ring or send us a boost. Are you a serial ghoster on accident? Have you been ghosted? All of that. Let us know. I want to, I guess, not just to make me feel better, but to know if this is something other people struggle with and where you would think it would be better with all these ways to stay in contact. It somehow seems to have gotten worse. Send us a boost. Let us know. Well, I'm really excited to talk about this growing trend that initially I was really against. But, you know, after weighing the pros and cons, I'm a big fan. And I tried to warn the world a year or two ago about this. And thankfully, I was unsuccessful in my attempts. I want to talk a bit today about the Flock safety cameras, the Flock safety system, which is owned by Flock Group Incorporated, specializes in surveillance hardware and software. Started in 2017, they've been rolling out automated license plate readers, cameras, gunfire detection systems, and a whole lot more. We use them heavily here in the Washington state, and they're getting used throughout the United States. And it's some pretty exciting technology that I'm really thrilled to tell you about. And our local news covered the exciting possibilities recently and how safe it makes us all.
2: A growing number of communities throughout Western Washington are turning to high tech to meet their public safety needs.
3: While these camera systems have helped police with a wide range of investigations, they also raise significant privacy concerns. KMOS Joel Marino looks at when added security measures need their own safeguards.
4: The positioning of this camera at the city limits of Normandy Park gives police a way to monitor vehicles that come and go while...
0: One of the things they do, which is really ingenious, is they look at the traffic flow patterns in the maps and they determine sort of the choke points where you have to get in and out of a town. And they'll identify the four or five spots where you can get in or out. And then they just deploy these there. And the brilliance is that there's no infrastructure required because they run off solar panels and they use LTE for internet. So there's no infrastructure you need to worry about. You just throw a pole down, make sure it's got a good camera shot, and you can start surveilling everybody that drives by in real time.
4: Officers focus on other priorities.
5: The downtown area, Des Moines, has high traffic, so if ever there was an incident, there's only a couple of roads or ways that you can get in or out of.
4: The cameras by Flock Safety read license plates, but can also identify unique features such as bumper stickers, and then compare that to a database of vehicles of interest to law enforcement.
6: As long as you're not breaking the law, you shouldn't have a problem.
4: In Normandy.
0: Yeah, if you're not breaking the law, Ange, you don't got nothing to worry about, right?
1: Oops.
0: So. This is a pretty interesting deal. So there's, as of right now, according to Wikipedia, it's active in over 5,000 communities in 49 U.S. states. So just about gosh darn everywhere. And Flock's cameras perform 20 billion vehicle scans per month. Their technology integrates artificial intelligence, image recognition, and vehicle fingerprinting, allowing them to identify even little things, like if you've got like a funny little Calvin Peen on something sticker on the back of your window. They will identify that and tag it to your car, your make, your model, and that's one of the things they can use to make sure they're actually tracking you. Of course, you know, some yokels like the EFF and the American Civil Liberties Union have worried about, you know, mass surveillance and a private company having all of this data, but they haven't thought about the convenience this brings to officers, you know, just making solving crime so much easier. And really, Flock wants to help shape the future of safety together, and you can check them out if you go over to flocksafety.com. And they're expanding into new areas, too, which are really exciting. So let me just give you an idea, Ange, of price.
1: Okay.
0: Maybe this is something you might be interested in because you can actually sign up for Flock systems. You don't have to be a cop. Yeah, any business
1: what?
0: Could do it. Oh, yeah, Ange, for sure.
1: Oh, did Costco?
0: they sure can. Walmart can. Now, one of the things that's really nice is when you sign up, they cover all the ongoing maintenance, the repairs, automatic upgrades. They host the search engine, the AI platform, the real-time alerts. They build you a mobile app you can use. Now, I couldn't get exact pricing for us because you got to have a call with a sales rep. Mm. But Perplexity was able to dig up some good numbers. The annual subscription price per camera, depending on your setup, is somewhere between $2,500 to $3,000 per camera. And there's also a $250 to $650 one-time fee per camera when they install it. And so I went and got some real-world data. Sumner, Washington has 12 cameras right now, and it's costing them about $39,000 annually to operate and run that.
1: Hmm.
0: Mount Lake Terrace has 9 cameras, and they're spending about $54,000 for a few years. But it's great because they have a pretty nice structured billing program. So if you want to like add a whole bunch more, they'll put some discounts on there for you. So if you want to surveil like hundreds of people at once, they'll give you a great discount. But also, which this is pretty exciting, is they're expanding into new areas. So instead of relying on stupid old fixed cameras that can only monitor certain points, they're going to take the forward leap and expand into drones. So you can also monitor by deploying one of their drones. It's pretty nice.
7: DFR is definitely a force multiplier for us. So what happens is we get the call from our dispatch that goes to our CAD. Our CAD automatically talks with the Flock program, which gives us the GPS coordinates of where that drone's going to go to that call per service. From there, basically, the pilot just has to hit launch. Once that launch button's hit, the drone will automatically fly to its coordinates, and then you can have an aerial platform view of what that call for service is.
8: If I'm in the same room hearing what they're working on, and if I can launch the DFR drone and assist them in any way, it really just goes hand in hand and just makes both of our lives a lot easier.
0: See, that's really what's important is making the cops' lives easier. I mean, that's what we need to focus on here. So for a typical size U.S. town with approximately 10,000 homes, a Flock safety camera system would likely cost around $649,000 for the first year. And then, you know, because it costs a little more for installation. And then after that, the maintenance cost would be around $550,000 annually to keep the system running and have support. So $500,000 to monitor your entire population. And if you want access, no problem, because Flock offers access to any business. Now, you need to own the property the cameras are on. Unless you qualify for research or law enforcement, then you get access to all the cameras.
1: Oh.
0: Yeah. And Flock offers special programs at a discount price for HOAs. So if an HOA wants to deploy these all over their entire gated community, absolutely can. And then one of the things that's really nice and really smooth is law enforcement can just log in with their little user ID and password, and they can override anyone's camera and get access to everything.
1: Wow. It's almost, that reminds me of the mesh networking where, like, the police could have their own cameras, but then also utilize the network of other available cameras. That's
0: sure.
1: Interesting. Is it really good, though?
0: Oh, it's great, Ange. It's really exciting the way they're using this technology. And I think, you know, one of the reasons why I've changed my opinion is I didn't appreciate how important it was to make the cops' job easier and how much safety this brings to the community. But then, once I witnessed the coordinated media campaign, I began to understand a little better. Here's an example of a lot of the local coverage. So there's a format. When Flock engages with a local town, they initiate a PR campaign, and they provide talking points and experts to the local news affiliate. And they all seem to kind of go about the same direction. They generally have the same flavor. I'll give you a couple of examples.
9: Driving across Hampton Roads, you may have noticed more and more of these popping up. They're black poles with cameras attached to them, typically seen on the side of several busy roads or near some city borders. In Chesapeake, law enforcement officers report the devices giving them a boost with police investigations. Angelique Arantok has more from Great Bridge, where one of those stands.
10: A Chesapeake Police spokesperson says there are 43 Flock safety cameras citywide. They read license plates and store that information, along with other details about cars that pass by.
11: It categorizes vehicles by different characteristics. So things like the make, the model, the color of the car.
12: Being able to help the police solve crimes, I think it's a good thing.
0: Yeah, if you got nothing to hide, what's the problem? And one of the things that I think is really smart, so that way we all feel really comfortable with this, is you'll notice that none of these news reports, not a single one of these news reports, will point out that Flock's a private company.
1: Mm-hmm.
0: They mention Flock cameras, but they kind of make it sound like it's run by the police.
1: Mm-hmm.
0: They don't really mention that it's run by a private corporation. And you'll see each local news will kind of have a similar format. Here's Oklahoma right here.
13: Thanks so much for joining us. I'm Naomi Kitt. Karen is off tonight. Calling it the biggest advancement in policing here in Tulsa in decades, Mayor G.T. Bynum and Tulsa Police Chief Wendell Franklin touted the success of the city's new Flock safety cameras. 2 News anchor Sharon Phillips joins us now with a look at how these cameras are having a major impact on public safety.
14: Naomi, Mayor G.T. Bynum says there isn't a doubt in his mind that Tulsa will be a safer city because of this technology, and they are already seeing the fruits of it.
15: You may have spotted these Flock safety cameras stationed in various areas around the city. They are used to capture a license plate number, and that information is sent to a real-time information center. If a known stolen vehicle or wanted person is in the area, the system will send an alert to police.
0: So you can put in like the license plate and characteristics of a car that you're looking for, and they will get real-time alerts to their phones. The cops will.
1: Mm-hmm.
0: I'm going to play just a couple more because the format, I just think it's fascinating. They all follow the same format because they're all from the same PR agency.
16: Communities across Northeast Ohio are turning to a high-tech device to help crime. Several police departments in our area are now using surveillance tools called Flock cameras to support their work. Neil Fisher explains what they are, how they're being used, and the latest community to jump on board.
17: Tonight, Bay Village is the latest community in Northeast Ohio to install software to protect against crime.
0: See, they didn't install software either. They went to a website. You get these Flock systems, they're all integrated, then you just get a login to their portal.
18: Within the last 2 years, we've kind of been inundated with auto thefts.
17: Flock cameras are designed to identify license plates associated with crimes. The cameras are set up at the entrance to communities and are solar powered. The Bay Village Police Department will spend roughly $25,000 this year.
18: The cost is outweighed by the benefit to the community.
0: And the benefit is it's easier for cops, right? I could play you more and more. Mount Lake Terrace, our local one. Of course, you get increased crime solving. That will be a result if you increase surveillance. You will see more crimes getting solved. You will see more stolen cars recovered. That's sort of going to be the nature of the beast if you're watching everybody.
19: Team continues to track the number of crimes solved with the help of Flock cameras.
20: Our Lee Searcy shows us how it's making a difference in Lexington and how another central Kentucky county is working to expand the camera's reach.
2: Flock cameras, they're all over. They read license plates and take photos, alerting police to stolen vehicles or those on a so-called hot list that may be tied to other crimes. In Scott County, Flock cameras have been helpful to the Sheriff's Department and Georgetown Police. In fact, the Sheriff's Office is hoping to add specialized Flock cams to north and southbound 75 on the Grant and Fayette County lines to capture license plates on vehicles going faster.
0: Yeah, that's right, because

0: to stalk his estranged wife. WPD is now looking at other ways to add safeguards to the system. Sean Logging spoke with the department about what other changes they're considering. Sean.
1: So you have examples of people stalking their exes. There was also a really awful story about a gal who got stopped leaving her friend's house. The police believed that she was driving a stolen car because a Flock notification said they'd picked up a stolen license plate on this road. But it missed a digit, and they went and started to arrest just an innocent person.
2: A license plate mix-up in northern New Mexico angers one family.
3: It's anchor Sasha Leninger explains the confusion comes over the last number on the plate and a plate cover.
4: It's just before 1 in the afternoon on July 28th, and two sisters in Española are heading to the park.
5: And as I drove out of her driveway, drove up the street here on Durant Street in McCurdy, three cops surrounded me, one in the front, one on the side, and one pulled up in back of me.
4: Those officers looking for a car with a stolen license plate reading BLGP07. The license plate on the car they stop is almost identical, except for the last digit.
6: It's going to be Boy Lincoln, George Paul 02. Boy Lincoln, George Paul 02.
7: Keep your hands up. Looks like occupied by two.
4: 21-year-old Jacqueline Gonzalez and her 12-year-old sister are inside. Body cameras capture officers with their weapons drawn, asking them to get out.
8: Oh, my gosh.
1: Can you imagine? She did absolutely nothing wrong.
8: That's crazy.
1: The camera just couldn't quite read the last digit, so it had a false positive.
8: Wow.
1: Yeah. So according to the report, officers received a Flock notification, said it was on southbound on State Road 68, so they went there and they pulled her over. And there's also an example of another type of data that starts to get a little bit too tempting to resist, and it's our cell phone data. This is another common way we're getting monitored right here.
9: I-5 through Joint Base Lewis-McChord is infamous for its traffic slowdowns, but it's also one of the worst spots for speeders, at least according to data from the cell phones of South Sound commuters.
10: This is so exciting to be using data that we haven't had access to before.
9: The state's Traffic Safety Commission purchased data collected by apps like Google Maps or Waze.
1: It's so exciting. It's so exciting to have access to this data. So this is what's happening, is these private companies are creating these treasure troves of data, and then you really only just need to be a paying customer to get access to it. So that means governments can do it. That means your state patrol can do it to figure out where you're at, to figure out where you're speeding. It means that different law enforcement agencies like ICE can do it to figure out where you're at and if you're maybe here illegally, which is happening.
11: Despite being a sanctuary state, the King 5 investigators found the Department of Licensing, where you get a driver's license or register your car, is sharing private information with Homeland Security, ICE, and Border Patrol.
12: Is it concerning to you?
1: Yeah, it's concerning to me. And when you bring all of this together, monitoring cell phone data while going down the road, the Flock cameras that have you coming and going from every town, and additionally, state agencies sharing the information they already have with other state agencies without you having any information, we have really backed ourselves into a corner. So I've decided the best thing to do is to just love how safe it's going to make us and how it's going to save cops time. It's just a great thing. Just a great thing. What do you think, Andrews?
8: Yeah.
1: No, you're not on board?
8: Nah.
1: All right. Well, we got a call coming in. We could take that here in a moment. I think it's time we do our weekly song just to change things up. But I would love to hear your thoughts if you've been noticing these Flock cameras. Call in, let us know. But now it's time for Cool Summer by Tony Salamone. See you on the other side.

0: And now, on with the show.
1: Well, I'm just going to make a quick call to my launch. I haven't checked in since yesterday. 774-462-5667. That's it. All right. 774-462-5667. Call now.
2: Oh, and it looks like we do have a call. Mm-hmm. How exciting is that? Let's bring him in. Let's pull him in right now. Caller, you're on with Andrew and Chris. Are you there still? Are you there still? I don't know if they're there anymore, Andrews. I think they left. Or maybe they fell asleep. You know, depending on where they're at, that could be a real problem too. All right. Well, caller, you can call back if you'd like. All right. Well, yeah, I'll return him to... Well, then how do I know? I won't know.
3: I don't know. Yeah, I guess...
2: I could ban him. How about that? Mwaha! You upset me? Banned! All right. There we go. Well, we do have some voicemails. We have a first-time listener caller. Long-time listener? First time? I wasn't clear because it happened so fast.
4: Hey, Chris. Long-time listener. First-time caller. Just want to let you know I'm at 615, even at 2.4 speed. Can't get them all in.
2: 2.4. Have you ever tried listening to a podcast at 2.4 speed?
3: Oh, wow.
2: Yeah. That's bonks, right? That's bonks. That's crazy. I wonder...
3: Yeah, I think when I consume Pluralsight content, the max I do is 2.
2: Here's what it would sound like just at 2x, and he's at 2.4. Okay, here's a 2x sample. Music holds up, actually.
3: Yeah, it does.
2: What? Is that even 2x?
5: This is the launch, episode 26, for June 24th, 2025.
2: Here we go.
3: Oh, there we go. Okay. Sounds like a Jack in the Box, you know?
2: Yeah.
5: Boom! From the beautiful Pacific Northwest and the mighty American West Coast, we greet you all. Good morning, good evening, or whenever your timeline may fall. Time appropriate greetings, indeed, to one and all. This is the launch. My name is Chris.
3: And I'm Angela.
5: And I'm Brent.
2: Well, hello. That's.
3: Brent was like.
2: That's pretty rough. That's pretty rough. I don't know.
3: Why?
2: I don't know. I don't think I could do that. It would stress me out. All right, we got our caller back. Hello, caller. Are you there? Hello? Hello?
3: Ooh, did caller check their inputs?
2: Who knows?
3: And microphone.
2: We don't generally have a problem. That's why I went with the old phone calls. Could be on us. All right. Well, we're gonna move on. We're dropping that call. We have a voicemail from Hybrid Sarcasm though.
6: Hey everyone. Hey, it's Hybrid Sarcasm here, and just listening to that member's bootleg, and I couldn't even finish the episode before I wanted to give you a call and give you sort of my take on that certification discussion. Oh my goodness. Kind of hitting home right now. I am an old dog trying to learn new tricks. My IT career has been very scattered and not very focused. And you know, you get started out of college, you get the general support job, and then you start doing this and you start doing that. I landed in a company that does business to business, like business analyst kind of stuff, ERP, purchasing, all of that. And so I ended up for a very long time on the upper levels, right, in that application sphere, as opposed to down in the guts, right, down in the networking and the OS and all the stuff that we talk about on Linux and Unplugged and self-hosting and all of that, all the stuff that really captures my attention. And so now I'm in a position where I am taking advantage of my customer-centric skills as opposed to my technical skills. And the more I rely on my customer-centric skills, the more out of touch I get with my technical skills. And now I'm trying to play catch-up. And this was emphasized for me when I tried to go for a technical job that a couple years ago. So it's pre-sales, right? So it's a little salesy, a little technical. And a couple years ago, I was told I wasn't salesy enough. Well, I've stepped up my customer game, and I thought, okay, I'll try it again. Now they tell me I'm not too technical enough, and I'm not technical enough. And now I'm like, all right, screw all you guys. I'm just going to get all the certs. My company has a enterprise subscription to Pearl.
2: Oh, cut off.
7: Hey, look, everybody, it's Angela Fisher.
2: You know, I was just thinking too recently, like if I had to go get a day job, what would I go do? And well, first of all, I haven't properly applied for a job in probably over 20 years, right? It's probably been that long. Which is crazy. And then, like, what would I even do? I think, unfortunately, the thing I'd probably be able to do, like, day one, like, just step right into, and I'm not proud of this, I think I could do sales.
3: Level 1 tech support.
2: Well, definitely could do that, but it would drive me crazy.
3: Yeah, it would.
2: RV sales is what I think. I think I could do. I know
3: my
2: that's
3: gosh,
2: weird, but
3: that's
2: I could do
3: funny.
2: It.
3: Yeah, I no, you totally could.
2: I get in there. I'd sell those RVs. Let us know how it goes, hybrid. Let us know. And watch out for that 2-minute cutoff.
3: Yeah.
2: Now,
3: it sounded like he was about to say plural site.
2: Yeah.
3: That's cool. Yeah.
2: Didn't it?
3: Mm-hmm.
2: An attempt was made on this next call, but sometimes you can't control your pets.
8: Petunia, no. Stop. I'm trying to call the launch.
3: Oh, my gosh.
8: Petunia. Bad pig. Bad. No. I'm trying to call the launch. Stop it, Petunia.
2: I don't know what
3: Petunia?
2: Happened.
3: Petunia?
2: Yeah. Petunia's Petunia? not letting him make the call. Or Petunia just wants to be a podcast star. And then our very own editor, Drew, comes in with some deep thoughts.
9: Hey, guys. I just wanted to share some thoughts on moving. Just fucking don't do it. I'm in the middle of moving right now. I hate it. Just stay where you are. Just don't move.
2: Those are wise words.
3: Absolutely.
2: Yeah. I hate moving so much. Did a lot of it early on, and I just burned myself out on it.
3: Gosh, yearly. We were moving yearly. It was horrible. Always during the high peak grass season, I'd have a box of tissues, be sneezing like crazy.
2: Bad allergies while moving.
3: Mm-hmm.
2: Thank you, Editor Drew. It's always nice to hear from you. We'd love to have you all call us. Leave us a voicemail. We'll play it on the next show.

0: We'll play it loud and clear. Yeah, do something like that, would you? Call us over there. And we'd love to either play it live on the show or when you call live. Or you know what? Get your voicemail. We'd love that too. All right, Angers, it is time to get into the booths. We have a batch this week. Not a big batch, but our podcast came in to help us make up for the dip. And came in with a big baller boost of 95,000 sats.
1: Yeah.
0: Very, very nice. Very much appreciated. He's listening live, too. He says, welcome back, Chris and Angela. My family's favorite place for a summer road trip is my parents' cottage on the beach of Lake Michigan. One small problem. Can I get great cellular signal there? Even after I tried one of those expensive signal boosters. Oh, well, my youngest son is a huge fan of the show and loves the music. Why does he like Linux? In his words, quote, Tux is a penguin. Yeah, he likes Tux a lot. I get that. I get that.
2: This is the way.
0: It's a pretty cute mascot. Now, you know what I'm going to say, our podcast, is you should watch for a deal on the Starlink Mini.
1: Mm-hmm.
0: You know, you could put it in your laptop bag, and sometimes they have it for less than $200. And they have some plans where you pay for, like, kind of more mobile use and not full-time use. Could work really well as long as you have a good, clear shot of the northern sky. If trees are in the way, it's going to be a problem. But thank you for that baller boost. Really appreciate that.
3: The traders love the vol.
0: Hybrid Sarcasm's here with 35,000 sats.
4: That's right, everybody. It's that time of year again. Happy birthday.
0: That was just a random clip. Didn't really seem to fit.
1: No. Yeah, I was
5: wondering. Thank you for helping us help you help us all.
0: I like that one better. I like that one better. Hybrid writes, just some sats to help you enjoy that family time away. And use some sats to get some more Red Bull.
1: That's funny.
0: That's wise.
5: You're doing very well.
0: That's it, though. That's all our boost this week. We took a week off and, well, I think we're paying the price for it. Podbun did send a boost in under the 2,000 sat cutoff. 1,000 sats, but no message. We also had 12 of you stream sats as you listened along and stacked 11,220 sats. And not a strong showing there, really. When you combine it all, really thanks to our podcast, Big Baller Boost, the show stacked 142,220 sats. Not a blowaway episode. But we'll take the L on that one because we were off. That's on me. If you'd like to support the show, keep us going. 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Or become a Jupiter.party member. 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That's at Jupiter.party. Thank you, everybody who supports us with a boost or a membership. Okay, Andrews, I did not slack on my time off. I continued to look for great investment ideas.
1: Mm-hmm.
0: I think I got some good ones.

0: Now, I was thinking, you know, any pleb could get a house for an investment. But what if you got a house that's a brand?
1: Mm-hmm.
0: So it's not just a house. It's a house that's a brand.
1: Mm-hmm.
0: The Seattle Spite House is officially for sale.
1: Mm-hmm.
0: It's going for $799,000. It's 15 feet wide on one side and only 55 feet wide on the other side. The entire purpose of the house was to spite somebody who made a lowball estimate on the property and the land. So the person built a house there to spite them and show them it could be done. It looks like a wedge of cheese, if you've maybe could picture like a wedge of cheddar cheese, a triangle wedge of cheese placed on a piece of land right next to another house, right between the road and the house.
1: Mm-hmm.
0: And what's wild is if you look at the pictures, which we'll have linked in the show notes, one area of the house gets so narrow that I think I could touch it from end to end with my arm span.
1: Yeah.
0: Pretty unique, right?
1: Mm-hmm.
0: A real winner.
1: I thought that there was more of a story behind it about the, like, a husband-wife
0: thing. Oh, maybe.
1: Thing.
0: Yeah, because I know
1: we
0: mentioned
1: a different one.
0: It could be. I think there's two. There's
1: okay. Because
0: that one was more boxy. This one's more well-shaped.
1: Okay.
0: I was thinking that, too.
1: Yeah.
0: But, you know, like a house with a story. Even
1: That's
0: if it's called
1: crazy.
0: The Spite House, right?
1: That's crazy. I wonder, do you see the wedge picture? There's the address of the next house. I wonder what that one would go for in comparison.
0: Right. If this
1: because
0: one's
1: this
0: going
1: is...
0: for $800,000.
1: Right. Yeah.
0: Right. Jeez, you're right. I wonder. That's a good question. I thought maybe if small wasn't your thing.
1: Okay.
0: I have another one for you. This one's called the Rock House. And that's because a portion of the house is actually built into a rock.
1: Yes.
0: Yep. And this one is a $1 million home. So this one gets the full production treatment.
2: Every now and then, a property comes along that reminds you how incredible this place we call home really is. And this is one of those places. Welcome to the Rock House.
0: So it's Red Rock, too. I believe it's in Colorado. It looks kind of like a Flintstones house, only expensive.
1: It looks like a house with a growth.
2: Polished finishes and perfect lines. Sometimes the greatest luxury is nature itself.
0: The rocks just like come all up in this place, too, like into the space.
1: It's a Minecraft builder's dream.
0: Totally, totally.
2: Some homes are built to impress. This one was built to inspire. If you're ready for something truly different, I'd love to show you.
0: I mean, if you're going to spend $1 million on a house, it might as well be unique like this. Because you could, here in the Pacific Northwest, drop almost $1 million on a house and you get a wedge of cheese.
1: Mm-hmm.
0: But here in up wherever this Larkspur, Colorado or whatever it is, you get a huge house attached to a rock.
1: Yeah, and that's the thing, though, is that it is just attached.
0: Yeah.
1: Like, so you could, some of the rock is inside.
0: Yeah,
1: no, there's no tunnel. There's no
0: I know, that would be
1: sound
0: so,
1: dampening, you know, recording
0: cool.
1: space. Like, it is
0: You're
1: just
0: right.
1: literally you can see
0: You're
1: some
0: right.
1: rock in built
0: All right.
1: into your house.
0: All right, I admit, maybe not my best find. Yeah, if it had like a studio cave, this would be a
1: right?
0: real winner. Yeah, it really all you do is you look at the rock a lot, and then it's got a deck where you look at the rock. And it's not that I don't mind looking at rock, but like they don't really have a view of like water
1: Mm-mm.
0: or mountains. It's just you're looking at the rock.
1: Yeah.
0: Okay. All right. Well, you know, maybe the wedge house, the spite house, maybe that'll work out. I try. If this inspired you, I'll have a link in the show notes at weeklylaunch.rocks. In fact, links to everything we talk about are over at weeklylaunch.rocks, and you can always join us Tuesday to catch the show live in your podcast app or over at jblive.tv. And of course, we'll release it on Wednesday after Editor Drew's had a chance to go through it and make us sound better. And you can get it on demand whenever you like. There you have it.
1: Yeah.
0: Send us a boost. Let us know what you thought of the show and any stories you have with the cats and the ghosting. Because yes, I'm a serial ghost offender. Thank you so much for joining us from the beautiful Pacific Northwest and the mighty American West Coast. Thanks for listening to this episode, and we'll see you right back here next week.

0: Welcome to episode 6 of This Week in Bitcoin. I'm traveling to Austin, Texas this week, so I wanted to focus on one topic, and it happens to be Roger Ver's new book. He's a well-known individual in the Bitcoin community, and he just released a new book. It's about hijacking Bitcoin, and I read all 253 pages, so you don't have to. I mean, you're welcome to, but I actually think we can get to the heart of Roger's argument pretty quickly in this episode. Roger has a position that Bitcoin was stolen from its potential and that it was maybe intentionally done to limit its functionality. He says whether due to incompetence in the book, sabotage, or perhaps a mixture of both, he says the takeover happened roughly from 2014 to 2017. So I sat down, I read the book, and then I went to go find Roger's own words on his version of what happened. We'll go through some of that, and I'll give my rebuttals.
1: When the block size war really heated up, the big blockers, the people that wanted Bitcoin to scale to be money for the world, was like 90%+ of the ecosystem. It was almost all the businesses and almost all the actual users that were using it. And there was just a very, very loud, vocal, very small minority of people that were going to do everything that they could to block Bitcoin from being able to scale to be money for the world.
0: Now, I was around during this time and a very active user of Bitcoin, and my recollection is slightly different. I do agree with Roger that the majority of businesses that were accepting Bitcoin were amenable to the idea of larger block sizes, the idea being making transactions cheaper. And I do agree with Roger that we had more businesses accepting Bitcoin back at that time. I do not agree with Roger that most of the users using Bitcoin also wanted larger blocks. That's Roger's version of history, in my opinion. That's Roger and his friends who thought that they were the business savvy and that it was these tech plebs that were the ones that wanted small blocks because they were concerned about their hard drive size. Well, I was one of those plebs, and I was concerned about my ability to participate in the network. And I was concerned, although not totally opposed to larger blocks. But to have Roger kind of painted as 90% is kind of exaggerating just from my recollection.
1: Not because I think some of them probably understood it, but a lot of them were just useful idiots in that respect. And a lot of them thought that, like, oh, you know, limiting the block size, that'll keep Bitcoin decentralized and keep it free. Whereas now we have, you know, almost a decade, you know, to look in the rearview mirror there. It had the exact opposite effect. The small blocks led to more centralization, more censorship. Everybody's using a custodian. People can't afford to transact themselves. So it had the exact opposite effect of what those people were claiming. And so, like, I think a lot of them are now starting to realize that, oh, maybe limiting the block size wasn't good for Bitcoin's decentralization. It wasn't good for its freedom promoting aspects. It was actually a net negative for the entire cryptocurrency ecosystem.
0: For the entire cryptocurrency ecosystem. And we're regretting it now. You'll hear this claim quite a bit. I'll back it up a little bit because I think we should walk through this.
1: Promoting aspect, maybe of what those people were claiming. And so, like, I think a lot of them are now starting to realize that, oh, maybe limiting the block size wasn't good for Bitcoin's decentralization. It wasn't.
0: Let's start with the decentralization. So he makes this claim about the decentralization is worse off because of small blocks. I can agree it's more centralized from one particular lens. If you look at the use case of people trying to use Bitcoin for day-to-day payments, like the proverbial coffee, or to zap somebody on Instagram or boost a podcast, a lot of times that is using a custodial wallet and service. Not always. But a lot of times that is true in that one particular lens. But when it comes to generational, life-changing wealth savings, the blockchain data is clear. The vast, vast portion of the Bitcoin supply is being hodled by long-term users. And that portion is staggering in size to any of the custodial Bitcoin providers. Coinbase, the ETFs, MicroStrategy. I will link to the Glassnode 2-year and 5-year and 3-year analysis of coins that haven't moved. It's clear that that is in cold storage. It's not in custodial wallets. We have the ability to tell that. The data is there. So I'm not really I'm not going to co-sign his statement there other than I will acknowledge that in certain slices where we're trying to use, you know, a bearer instrument for day-to-day transactions, it is more likely that there will be a custodial service there. However, as somebody who bought lunch and other services in El Salvador using my completely self-hosted wallet setup, using Zeus and my own node over Tailscale, I can tell you that you can also use those similar types of services using your own self-hosted infrastructure because it is an open network.
1: It wasn't good for its freedom promoting aspects. It was actually a net negative for the entire cryptocurrency ecosystem.
0: The entire cryptocurrency ecosystem. So Roger's argument, he may bring it up again later, but I'll address it right now. Roger's argument is these forks of Bitcoin into these other forks like Bitcoin XT, eventually Bitcoin Cash, and all this, you know, the vision crap, all of that. All of that has reduced the overall amount of liquidity and money that could have gone into Bitcoin if we all could have just held it together. And so we would have an even more explosive price for Bitcoin, even greater gains and returns. I mean, I'm being a little sarcastic, but that is, I think, a very convenient version of how that would have played out. As if Ethereum wasn't going to eventually become a thing or Cardano. I mean, all of these things, yes, they started actually around the block size war. But human nature, you can see it in open source over and over again. There were always going to be forks. There was always going to be a Litecoin. It never really mattered. There would always be all of these other coins, these VC-backed coins that we see, that were going to be sucking liquidity away from Bitcoin. No matter what the big block or small block decision was, no matter what direction the block size war went, we were always going to have altcoins.
1: And you'll see some people that aren't thinking clearly say, oh, Bitcoin's $70,000 today, Bcash is $500. It's like, yeah, well, you're looking at what's seen. What's not seen is where could the entire market cap of all cryptocurrencies have been had Bitcoin not run into these intentionally designed scaling issues, right? When you had companies like Microsoft and Expedia literally stop accepting Bitcoin, and some of them still don't accept Bitcoin again to this very day.
0: I don't necessarily agree that they stopped accepting Bitcoin because of the transaction cost, right? Because that's if they had bigger blocks, they would have lower transaction costs. So you could use Bitcoin for smaller and smaller transactions. The cost would be less and less. So, you know, Microsoft, maybe you're paying for some Azure service with Bitcoin in this theoretical world. And they would have done it only if the block size had been larger. That's ridiculous, right? I mean, it pretends like the SEC and the companies being afraid of SEC involvement. You know, all of these companies are risk averse. The moment it got a little risky to accept Bitcoin, the moment it got just a little bit of taint on it from either cybercrime or whatever narrative was going on at the time, they were always going to bail. At that point in time, Bitcoin was seen more as an alternative to PayPal than it was as maybe, you know, a potential replacement for the Federal Reserve one day. It was really seen in the mentality was, you got to spend Bitcoin. You got to spend Bitcoin. Well, that's how people like me who have been in Bitcoin since the very beginning lost a lot of our Bitcoin, was that very mentality. I mean, I'm still torn up about it today. The gear I'm speaking into, my mixer, my microphone, the mic stand, the table I'm sitting at, all paid for with Bitcoin back then. Would I buy it today with Bitcoin? Probably not. I'm glad I have this stuff and I didn't have the cash. So it enabled me to, you know, pursue a small business and enable my work. So I don't totally regret it. But it was a mentality that was drilled into us. And Roger still seems to be of that mentality that we should be using this scarce digital asset to pay for everyday items. And we could have done that if the block sizes had been larger, ergo the fees would have been smaller. Microsoft would have kept taking Bitcoin then. I just don't agree. I think the fear of regulation and the risk avoidance was always going to lead them to step away from Bitcoin because there are cheaper and more economical ways to accept Bitcoin today, and they're not re-engaging.
1: Bitcoin not run into these intentionally designed scaling issues, right? When you had companies like Microsoft and Expedia literally stop accepting Bitcoin, and some of them still don't accept Bitcoin again to this very day. And so, like, the entire world could have been in a much better position today than it is had we not ran into that scaling issue that was literally done with a bunch of censorship and dirty tricks that are outlined and cited right there directly in the book. And I think a lot of people's jaws will drop when they realize just how many dirty tricks were played and how much censorship went on within the community. And if I had to pick one single mistake that I made in my strategy and history and involvement in Bitcoin, it's like I underestimated how incredibly effective censorship is.
0: The only mistake Roger's made, the one single mistake, according to Roger, is that he underestimated the power of censorship. Now, is it that censorship has played a role since 2015 and managed to bamboozle all of the plebs and all of the node operators and all of the miners and all of the businesses like Strike and others that have come along since? Are they all just been bamboozled and not intelligent enough to see through the censorship? Or is it that your idea hasn't been successful in the marketplace of ideas? And the explanation to yourself is censorship. Now, I do remember Reddit posts getting censored. I do recall some of that happening. So again, what you might not be able to appreciate from afar now is this actually did get pretty down in the dirt at the time. So there likely was censorship back in the day, and that may have affected people's understanding, but I just don't think it holds up as an argument so many years later.
1: Because at the time when the censorship first started, everybody knew the truth, and I didn't think who's going to fall for the censorship. But now that so much time has gone by, a lot of people think like, oh, Roger's, you know, Bitcoin Judas and didn't ever do anything for Bitcoin, and the big blocks were stupid and the Bcash is stupid. And like, they don't know the censorship was so incredibly effective. And that's why even today, like, if you take a step back and take off your censorship, you know, influenced goggles, you can see Julian Assange is a hero. Edward Snowden is a hero. Yet the government propaganda against these people have fooled the majority of citizens into thinking that these people are bad people and that they did something wrong.
0: Is he comparing himself to Edward Snowden and Julian Assange? I actually think people don't think about Roger. I think that's more the more likely scenario is people don't think about Roger and they don't think about Bitcoin Cash. They don't think about big blocks. But that's why we should be thinking about this, because there is an insidious nature to this, this idea that, well, it's just code. We can just change it. We can just make the blocks bigger. There's a viral nature to it. And Roger thinks that this is the time to discuss it. He thinks there's a movement within Bitcoiners to reignite this debate. I don't necessarily agree, but again, I don't find the argument that it's censorship today that really holds up. He'd argue that it should be voices like his, like Roger's, that should be on the megaphones and not voices like Saylor, is what he would argue.
1: And so the same is true with the block size wars. The censorship was so effective into tricking people via the censorship into thinking that big blocks were a bad idea or that Bitcoin was never supposed to be peer-to-peer electronic cash, even though it's right there in the title of the white paper.
0: Nobody argues that. Nobody argues that. And I don't understand his concern here, because it doesn't really – he's not really addressing the fee issue. And the Bitcoin fees are not horrible. They've remained very reasonable even post ETF. I don't know if when Roger wrote this book, knowing it would come out after the ETFs, perhaps he was hoping for his argument that the blockchain fees on the Bitcoin network would be ridiculous, but they're actually still quite reasonable. So even this is, it doesn't really in actuality hold up. We've had times of congestion, but on the average, fees have been historically low this last year.
1: Idea, or that Bitcoin was never supposed to be peer-to-peer electronic cash, even though it's right there in the title of the white paper, and that Satoshi himself, he literally wrote the software code to increase the block size on Bitcoin so it could scale to be money for the world, to compete directly with PayPal and Visa and MasterCard and these sorts of things. Whereas nowadays, you know, and a lot of new people won't know, like, I was one of the, if not the main face of Bitcoin for quite a number of years there. And now we have people like Michael Saylor is one of the main faces of Bitcoin, literally telling people, hey, let's not compete with the U.S. dollar. Let's all pay our taxes. Let's not rock the boat at all with this. And it's like, you've missed the entire point of Bitcoin if you think it's not going to rock the boat and it's not going to disrupt the way the entire world works. And
0: I think it's ironic, because I think he's missed Saylor's point and people like him. It's funny, you know, pay your taxes, follow laws. What a radical bastard that Saylor is. But what Roger seems to be missing, in my opinion, is and he addresses in the book, but I don't buy it. He says that in order for Bitcoin to become a store of value, it must be first a medium of exchange. People must be using it to buy things before we can use it as a store of value. I don't understand that logic, because we all kind of know traditionally that's not how things work. usually it becomes, I mean, just traditionally in history, it becomes a store of value first. And once it's a trusted store of value, for something to be widely accepted as a medium of exchange, it has to be a trusted, reliable store of value. That's just generally how it works. People need confidence that they can retain their purchasing power over time, or perhaps even increase their purchasing power over time. And once it's proven it's ability to do that, that it's a dependable store of value that preserves worth, then it generally becomes a currency and a medium of exchange. Roger tries to argue the difference, but I don't buy that argument. And again, if big blocks would have been merged, well, then it would have been a major change to how Bitcoin works. If we would have accepted the Bitcoin XT fork, that would have been a fundamental shift in the network. You couldn't argue that Bitcoin is as hard of money as it is now, which is Saylor's point. Part of what makes Bitcoin hard money is that we've avoided those fundamental hard forks, that the protocols remain fairly compatible, and that we make minor small improvements over time. If you start messing with that, then you mess with the hardness of Bitcoin. You mess with the value. You mess with people's savings.
1: Point of Bitcoin, if you think it's not going to rock the boat and it's not going to disrupt the way the entire world works. And sadly, at this point, Bitcoin isn't nearly as disruptive as it otherwise could have been if people could still use it as peer-to-peer electronic cash. So anyhow, the book covers all the ways in which the Civil War, dirty tricks and tactics that were employed to literally undermine Bitcoin's usefulness as peer-to-peer cash for the world. And it's already, at the top of its category on Amazon, and I invite people to go over there and order it. You can go to hijackingbitcoin.com.
0: Yeah, there you go. I gave him his plug since I used his audio. And I read the book, and I do like some of the history in there. But you're probably, if you've gotten this far, you're thinking, well, why does Roger not acknowledge Lightning? I think Lightning does get discounted by Roger. It does enable Bitcoin to be used as a day-to-day medium of exchange without having to hard fork Bitcoin. I've personally bought things using completely self-custodial solutions. And I realize that he doesn't agree that Bitcoin is a good solution, and Bitcoin cashers, they like to laugh at Lightning. Fair enough. To me, it seems like a brilliant solution. And we could have multiple different types of layer twos. It doesn't have to be just Lightning. So we don't have all our eggs in one basket either. And they hate the argument that the market has clearly decided, because it is a good argument. Their response seems to be, well, censorship prevented the market from making the right call all these years. I don't buy it. And I think one of the bits that gets left out in Roger's version of history can be explained by the author of the Block Size War book, Jonathan Baer, who explains the details of how their fork activation dynamics worked and the funkiness there that kind of set this all off wrong from the very start.
2: Yeah, it was a rolling vote. So as soon as they got to 75%, activation was locked in.
0: The miners would add into a block space their agreement of wanting to participate in the block. Just I'm summarizing, would want to they'd signal that they wanted to participate in the Bitcoin XT fork, and they had these rolling windows to do this,
2: which I thought was pretty stupid. So there wasn't these windows, because that meant that basically at the time it activates, you're guaranteeing there's at least 25% of the miners who are not upgraded and not running XT. So you're also ensuring that there is going to be a chain split. And a much better idea would be, okay, we're going to have these windows and the vote could be 75% or more. So it's at least theoretically possible for 99% of the miners to upgrade at the time of activation. But the way they did it, they were locking in my view, 25% miner opposition to the hard fork, which made a chain split even more likely, almost guaranteed. So yeah, I don't think they thought through the activation dynamics that much, because they were so, at this point, the large blockers were very confident and positive that they would at some point succeed. And they didn't worry about all these kind of game theory scenarios. But yeah, they had quite a controversial activation system.
0: My recollection was the big blockers were very business focused. They thought they were the money people. They had Gavin Andreessen on their side. They thought that they had, the chief scientists of the Bitcoin Foundation working with them. And they were very concerned that all of this was going to go, or they weren't very concerned that this wasn't going to go their way, I should say. They were, I think, confident that everybody would see it their way. But it was a series of mistakes. That hubris might have led to a series of mistakes that sort of split the attention.
2: Yeah, that was another huge mistake from the large blockers, to kind of spin off Bitcoin Cash and then also try to do SegWit2x at the same time. So they weren't all united behind one fork. Their efforts were kind of split. And from their point of view, like, I was speaking to some of them in Hong Kong at the time, and they were like, oh, well, Bitcoin Cash shows the small blockers we're serious, right? If they don't go ahead with SegWit2x, we're all going to leave to join Bitcoin Cash. Therefore, they know we're serious now. We've actually got a coin. and this is going to make the small blockers all agree to SegWit2x, which of course was completely wrong in their thought processes. The small blockers were not going to support SegWit2x because of the existence of Bitcoin Cash. And if anything, Bitcoin Cash significantly, you know, took all the momentum out of the SegWit2x attempt. Certainly from the point of view of exchanges who just kind of had to support Bitcoin Cash and had got all the complications of kind of splitting customers' coins, listing Bitcoin Cash, the technical teams at these exchanges didn't want to go through this whole process all over again with another SegWit2x coin. And again, it's about precedent. The large blockers had done their hard forks, split their coin off, and it wasn't known as Bitcoin, and it traded at a significant discount to the Bitcoin price, which set a precedent for, well, the same thing will happen with SegWit2x. The large blockers will split up a coin. It won't be called Bitcoin Cash. It will be called SegWit2x coin. And again, it will trade at a significant price discount to Bitcoin and won't be known as Bitcoin. So again, they got their tactics completely wrong. They thought that this would, you know, help win the war, help let the small blockers know they're serious, but it actually completely undermined their case, split their camp into different coins, and, you know, helped ensure the victory for the smaller blockers.
0: So they essentially made a series of mistakes in those days that split the energy. And when I look back at it, I guess I could have seen Bitcoin survive with larger blocks. I don't think it really would have fundamentally changed the self-hosting scenario unless they'd gotten really large, right? The part of the proposal was to move it from 1 megabyte to 8 megabytes, and then the block size would double every 2 years. So eventually you could see it kind of getting out of control. There are a few main agreed upon properties of a currency, right? It needs to be a medium of exchange. Well, Bitcoin is that. It needs to be a store of value. Bitcoin is becoming that. It needs to be a unit of account. And we definitely have it as that. It needs to be portable. Bitcoin is the best at that. And it needs durability. So for a physical currency, that means it needs to be resistant to wear and tear. It has to have longevity and acceptance over time. I think in a digital world, that means forks are the greatest sin, especially a hard fork is the greatest sin. And Bitcoin has a network effect, and that also gives it durability. And then another aspect is limited supply, which we know Bitcoin has. These are the properties that ensure a currency can effectively serve as a medium of exchange, a store of value, a unit of account, facilitating economic transactions in general. These are sort of the agreed-upon properties of a currency, and I don't really hear anything in Roger's arguments that don't make Bitcoin as it is today all six of those things. So where I see it today, it actually seems to me taking the adoption route of a real currency. The store of value aspect of it could take multiple generations. It's entirely possible. It took gold, 1,000 years? And we're just the first generation of Bitcoin users, the very first generation. I could see something like that taking a really long time. And maybe to us, alive right now, it may, for some, like those on the big block side from that time, may still see it as a failure for the rest of their life. But Bitcoin's 1,000-year technology, and the store of value and people beginning to accept it, that is, it's really just part of the process. All right, coming up, your boosts, project updates, clip of the week, and more. So let me say thank you to my sponsor, Podhome.fm. 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It's the one I use. It has unlimited shows and episodes. 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I love Podhome.fm. It's great for live streaming, too. They've got a fantastic setup over there. So go to Podhome.fm, promo code TWIB. And thanks to Podhome for sponsoring This Week in Bitcoin. Now, we did get some boosts, and I mean some. Last week's episode sucked, so I knew it was going to be rough in the boost department. I mean, I didn't expect it to be this bad. Woo, it's bad, boys. It's bad. But Adam Curry is our baller booster. He came in with 10,000 sats. Hello, Mr. Curry. Thank you very much for the support. He writes, boosting to remind everyone that you can stream sats per minute. I streamed this week in Bitcoin 200 sats per minute because I value it. Hey, rich lobster! Thank you, Podfather. Yeah, I see that. My totals that I read in the messages don't include the streaming stats, but I'll often see the total for each individual contributor after the week, and you're always high on that list. Thanks to those streaming stats and those boosts. Appreciate that. No Second Best is back again with 15,442 sats. Also our baller. Hey, look at that. Thanks for staying focused on the signal during a noisy week. Read the pomp problem. I'd say watch him for a bit and then see how he does and keep us posted. It's very reasonable. Thank you very much. Nullifier comes in with 2,001 sats. Just a little concern I'm beginning to have. The morning zooification of podcasts. I find the soundboard clips a bit cheesy, but at least you aren't putting them on some, at least you aren't putting on some persona. Aha, I could try. He says, I know it's, this is Adam Curry's influence at play, and I picture Nullifier shaking his fist. You know, so Nullifier, I do appreciate for some people they find the sound effects annoying. We could probably get like a new set for this week in Bitcoin. But there's a process at work here. You see, we have memes that get created by the audience, like a row of ducks and Spaceballs boost. And part of what makes that magic work is to have a sound effect that goes with that particular type of boost, kind of then organically takes off. And they generally come from the community. It's kind of part of the fun is you boost in a certain amount, you trigger a certain sound effect. It doesn't work for everybody, but on the whole, it does seem to work. And it also just kind of makes it fun, keeps it moving and things like that. I also, I guess I take issue with calling it the zooification of podcasts, the morning zooification. I mean, you're talking about a handful of sound bites for 10, 15 minutes and part of the podcast compared to like the absolute ludicrous ridiculousness that is actual morning radio with all of their commercials and all of their stupid antics and guy laughing in the background off mic and all of that. Like, it's not really a fair comparison, although I appreciate that some people come to podcasting to get away from radio. So anything that kind of reminds them of radio is triggering. But I think it's a little bit of a dramatic statement to say it's morning zoification. I think there is a balance to be had there, though. Loomer comes in with 5,000 sats and writes, I like your examination or explanation of why the supply can't be changed in Bitcoin. I appreciate you keeping an eye on the mainstream media, but not sure I'll keep listening if it's the largest part, not counting the boosts. Well, I'd be curious to know what you think of the balance today. EPC comes in and just says, boost! So five boosters with 32,543 sats. That's rough. That's a low hourly wage, but also on me. It was not a good episode. I'm probably going to take next week off because I'll be traveling and I want to think about retooling the show a little bit. Because I wasn't happy with the results either, and now it's reflected in the boosts too. So thank you though for everybody who did, for all five of you who did send a boost in. I do appreciate that. Some project updates for you. I just talked about Mutiny Wallet recently, but they have another release, version 0.62. This is a big deal, you guys. So Mutiny Wallet, I like it a lot because you can self-host it yourself, or you can use their web-based version. When we use their web-based version, it's so quick. Spin up a Lightning wallet, start using it immediately. If you just need a quick, disposable Bitcoin Lightning wallet, so awesome. Really good. And they've semi-recently introduced Mutiny Plus. Now, this is a subscription of 16,000 sats, but you get early access to new features, your own Lightning address, an iOS test flight app, and, of course, you're supporting future development. And Lightning addresses is one of the new features they've added in 6.2. And they also are working on the ability to receive payments while you're offline, which is a bit tricky with Lightning. They say in the announcement, they write, our new feature uses eCash locked to your pub key so you can only spend it when you're back online. Your wallet listens for DMs on Nostr and unlocks tokens once received. It's using Fediment on the back end, so you need to set that up. They keep pushing Fediment further and further, and federated systems further and further, kind of as an alternative to Liquid. And it's really fascinating what they're doing over there. The UI's recently got a refresh. I covered that not too long ago. The Mutiny Wallet is an app that, even if you don't need a wallet, you need to go be aware of it so you can recommend it to friends and family or just people that need quick wallets, or could be a great way to consolidate UTXOs. Something to definitely look into. And then in my, like, also high esteem category, one of my absolute favorite Bitcoin apps, the Zeus Wallet version 0.8.3 is now available. This is a big one. It's got on-chain coin control. They write in their announcement, quote, "All three of our L&D interfaces now support coin control when crafting on-chain transactions. There's still work to be done, though, including adding the ability to send full UTXOs without manually calculating the fee difference. For now, we recommend users who need to burn a full UTXO to put it into a channel using the send max flag." Yeah, that is actually really handy. Also good news, if you're using their liquidity provider for Lightning, I should say, they have reduced the Zeus Pay Lightning address fees. Quote, "The new fee structure will see most users paying less than 50% of the fees they were previously." I'm going to recommend The Block Size War to you. It's a book that I picked up back in 2021, and it's fantastic. It covers the Bitcoin block size war, which was waged from August 2015 to November 17th. And at the heart of it, it is really about the users deciding the future of Bitcoin. I know Roger and his crew wouldn't like that version of history, but that's the version that I remember, is that the users picked the direction of Bitcoin and the Bitcoin network, despite what the companies and all of the business smart people wanted, for better or for worse. I think for better, but The Block Size War captured, it's a pretty short read. And, you know, it may be shorter than Roger's book, actually, now that I think about it, they're about the same length. And if you're going to get Roger's book, definitely get The Block Size War, because you should read both accounts of history. If you've heard of this book and you've never picked it up, please, please consider this the thing that pushes you over to actually read this book. It's not a difficult read. It's a great read. And it'll give you stronger conviction about Bitcoin's future and direction, too. Definitely did for me. Now, I'm going to play a clip from Mr. Saylor. I know I risk going mainstream with this one, but to be honest, there's only so many people that are getting interviewed these days. And I think it would probably drive Roger nuts to hear a Saylor clip so shortly after him. But Mikey tries to make the argument why modifying the block size could wreck the value of Bitcoin. And if that's true, I guess you could say Mikey's in the ossification camp, as they like to call it now.
3: The commonly understood reason for why you don't want to change the block size is we don't want to centralize the network. We want to keep nodes that you can run. But it's not actually, in my opinion, it's not the best argument, right? I mean, the truth is you could probably make an argument that an 8 megabyte block space will also be decentralized or not. Now we're in this little debate over the cost of storage versus the rate at which the Bitcoin blockchain increments. The better debate is don't change it because it's unethical to change it. Don't change it because it's evil. It's unethical. That's why you don't do it.
0: Do you agree? Is it evil and unethical to make large changes to Bitcoin as more and more people try to store their generational wealth into Bitcoin? And if you do agree with that, does that pose a challenge to Bitcoin's future? Or is there a positive to it? Perhaps you could argue that as well. Let me know. Send a boost into the show. When I'm back, I will read them. I'm going to wrap up with just a reminder that I'll probably be out next week. Although, depending on how things work out, I may have an episode for you. I'd still like to hear what you'd like to hear from the show. Does that make sense? I want to hear what you want to hear. Let me know what you... Yeah, anyways, you know, as I'm taking some time to think about how to retool the show, it's a great time to get your piece in and share it with a friend. Maybe another Jupiter Broadcasting community member, somebody in the Podcasting 2.0 community. I'd really appreciate that and love to hear their feedback as well. I am going to leave you with a value for value song. This is by TJ Wong, and it is So Many Years. Thanks for being here.

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1: Ooh, I think I see your face there.
0: Oh, don't. No. Well, you know what? Let's put a link to Brent's introduction to Nextcloud. Carl had a great talk that really explains the background with Stream and CentOS and where Apple's going. We don't need to see mine. That's my old hair.
2: You know, I noticed Neil's talk had the most views, so I think it might be a competition now.
0: Oh. Let's see.

0: 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My name is Chris.
1: My name is Wes.
2: And my name is Brent.
0: Hello, gentlemen. Coming up on the show this week, I admit it, we did Proxmox dirty last week. I want to try to make good this week and go into a little more detail. But first, a lot's happened in Linux land this week, so we're going to break it all down for you. Then we'll round it out with some boosts, some picks, and a lot more. So let's give a big good morning to our friends at Tailscale. Yeah, Tailscale, it's a mesh VPN protected by
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1: Hey, don't forget, you can put it on your Pi KVMs too.
0: Yeah, you can, and we have. I do have Tailscale running on the Pi KVM. And a big time appropriate greetings to the Mumble Room. Hello, Virtual Lug.
4: Hello.
5: Hello, Chris. Howdy. Hello, Brent.
1: Hey, gang.
0: Hey, friends. Thank you very much for being here. It always feels right. You know, every now and then we have to do the show without the Mumble crew, and feels weird.
1: It almost makes me a little nervous.
0: Yeah, it's like driving on a spare tire.
1: Right.
0: You can do it, but you don't want to do it for very long. Okay, we have a big announcement. The Tuxies, the 2023 Tuxies form is officially live. Thank you, everybody who sent some feedback in. You can go to it directly at tuxies.party. We'll put a link in the show notes, and we're doing something new. Wes had a big brain idea. Instead of making you email us your suggestions or things we missed, we're just going to make another Nextcloud form, and we'll have a form. It's linked at the top of the Tuxies form that you can fill out for the things we missed, and we can do honorable mentions in the Tuxies when those come up. Those will be coming up soon, so please go to tuxies.party and vote for the best projects, the best text editor. We added some new categories based on some suggestions. Thank you, everybody. It is going to be a great Tuxies this year, I think, especially with some of those new categories. So head on over there and go vote, please. We really appreciate that. Tuxies.party.
1: Don't call it a delay, perhaps, but Fedora 39 has been bumped.
0: Oh.
1: I think right now, last I looked, aiming for November 7th.
0: Okay. All right. We thought we might be looking at Fedora 38 right now being on this episode.
1: 39.
0: Oh, 39. Thank you. Yes. We thought maybe it'd be this episode, but it happens, right?
1: Yeah. It

0: is going to maybe be delayed due to a U-boot bug impacting the Pi 4. And while the Fedora devs debated delaying the entire release or just the Pi images, more bugs popped up. I think Brent must have been involved. I'm not sure, though.
1: Yeah, he was doing his bug testing even when he was out hunting for moose.
2: It's just the constant fear, you know? You got to keep it going.
1: Yeah. He just fires it up on the machine. He finds bugs. The bugs come to him.
2: It's Neil's fault because he was like, hey, Brent, you really got to run Fedora on your new machine there. Hey.
1: I like that idea. I think now we also have a new bug, right? So two new bugs. It seems like this one's a weird one. Some of the Fedora 39 RC 1.2 images sometimes have RC in their name, and they sometimes don't, which causes issues with certain programs or users or scripts that might expect the version to match during like check of some kind.
0: I was going to ask which way is it supposed to be, but I suppose it doesn't. That doesn't matter. It's just the problem is that it's
1: keep
0: not
1: it consistent. Yeah. And then there's one other bug that seems like a little more serious. There's a if and hopefully this never happens to you, but if you do the media check in the Fedora installer and that fails, instead of like giving you a good error or something like that, it just goes to like a blank screen and just leaves you there.
0: I guess I can't install.
1: Yeah, I guess it's not working. So they figure, you know, with those issues, now the new target date is the 7th. Now, you remember, guys, the way that it works with Fedora is they kind of have a window that they target, and they have these sort of release milestone markers in that window, and they kind of have a range to pick from. And so the 7th is the next one in that window.
0: And, you know, it makes sense to troubleshoot these things. I don't think it has any real meaning in terms of the actual release. You know, once we get it, it looks like it'll be a good one.
1: It's just a matter of days difference in the grand scheme of things. And also, looking at these bugs, I feel like this list, not really going to impact myself, probably most of the audience out there. You're probably safe at this point running the RC. Mm-hmm. In fact, I'd be kind of curious if anybody out there is already running like a dev version Rawhide or already running 39. Boost in and give us your take on it, because our review is going to be coming up soon. And I'd like to hear what your thoughts are if you've been trying it out. I think it's probably there. We'll see.
2: In other news this week, Linux Mint started working on Wayland support.
1: Oh!
2: Now, many of us have wondered for quite a while what Linux Mint would do, and inevitably they would have to adapt to the Wayland-only future.
0: We all do.
1: This is really good to see, I think. I was starting to get a little worried that maybe when we saw their X versions of apps and stuff, it was kind of an indication that they were just going to ride that X train till the very end. But it seems like a pretty good sign that they're actually going to embrace the Wayland future, which we all, like you say, Wes, we all kind of have to one way or another.
0: You're right, though. I mean, like, you know, there's a variety of currently X-based environments out there. Some of them have, you know, smaller teams, and migrating to Wayland is probably no small effort, depending on implementation details. So.
1: Yeah. And, you know, the more custom environment you build, the more custom apps you have, those are more things that you're responsible to port.
0: Right.
1: That's why I was kind of concerned it might never happen.
2: I found the blog quite a refreshing read if you are interested in just knowing a little bit about how cautious they are with adopting new technologies, for instance. They say the work likely won't be done until 2026. To have Wayland as the default in Linux Mint. And that is, you know, 2 years, what, more than 2 years from now. So I think they take these large changes very carefully, which their users clearly really value. Now, they have been working on this Wayland support in Cinnamon, and I would imagine with the other desktops it works just fine. So Cinnamon 6.0 is planned for Linux Mint 21.3, which is this year, and will feature experimental Wayland support, so you can try it there, but it will not be the default. The default will still be the X session, but you can, from the login screen, choose the Wayland session if you'd like to play around with it and see what's featured.
1: I probably going to try that. Cinnamon on Wayland, it could be pretty neat once they get all the kinks worked out.
0: I don't use it a ton, but I sort of semi-rely on, like, I'm glad to have it in the back pocket because it's a very functional, easy to use, quick to get going sort of desktop that I can use without a bunch of customization. So it's like a fallback for a machine that just needs to work.
1: It's also,
0: it's been nice.
1: Seems like a safe one to recommend to friends and family that are switching from a traditional desktop OS.
0: Yeah.
2: I will say as well, if you're a lot more interested in the details. They have a public Trello board that you can dive into to see the progress on the project and how far they've come, or maybe you want to get your hands dirty. So that would be a good place to go. Otherwise, we do have some links in the show notes that'll get you started.
1: A public Trello board. That's interesting. I see more and more projects using Trello for that kind of stuff. I'm really kind of looking forward to seeing what they come up to. 2026, that actually seems, if you were to gauge time in LTS cycles, pretty fair. If you're gonna gauge it in, you know, six-month cycles.
0: Round up, it's almost 2024 now, right?
1: But it'll
0: be there before you
2: know. But does it feel like it's years behind everyone else? Like, is that going to really put them behind for the foreseeable future?
1: I don't think, yes, but no, right? Because I don't think it matters to their user base. I've been thinking about this, and I know I've talked to you guys privately in person about this. If you look at who's really getting decent funding in Linux and open source software, a lot of money from the users seems to be flowing to the projects that are somewhat capturing a traditional work paradigm. A couple of the best funded projects in open source, Linux Mint and Thunderbird, right? Thunderbird gets better funding than the entire Genome desktop.
2: Wow.
0: Yeah.
1: And when I think about what are those two projects predominantly doing, you know, Linux Mint is preserving a traditional workflow and work environment, and people that want that are probably very serious about that. And Thunderbird is providing a traditional way to read and manage your email, which is not in a web browser. Now, they're updating the application, but it still represents a traditional workflow to email. And I think the people that value those classic workflows, if you will, are willing to support those projects. And I think that's why you see Mint get the funding it does. Like, you look at go look at the bottom of the October report. It looks really healthy. So I think for their user base, it's probably just at the right speed. In fact, would you be surprised to learn that in 2026, when it ships, that the majority of Linux Mint users choose to just run X? I mean, they'll probably use whatever the default is, but I wouldn't be surprised if a lot of people just stick with X, and especially if they have a hardware workflow around NVIDIA that requires it. So I think, Brent, yes, but no.
2: Great answer.
0: Well, something else we have to look forward to, at least things going to plan, it's a special Sunday today, because perhaps right now, as we're doing the show, Linux 6.6 is being released.
1: Ah, that's always fun, doing a show on a Linux Sunday.
0: I mean, it means we have to wait a little while to try it out, but okay.
1: Well, it must be close, because Michael Larbel over at Pharonix is already writing about Linux 6.7.
0: That's how you tell. Now, okay, going backwards to 6.6, as usual, you know, tons of just like quality of life stuff, minor features, driver updates for sure. Pharonix has extensive coverage if you do want to dive into those details, which can be pretty fun.
1: And I mean, we're talking banger coverage, even for them. They, you know, Michael usually goes pretty deep into these kernel releases, but this one, pages and pages of coverage.
0: Which means, you know, we can't really cover all of it, but there's a couple goodies we should talk about. ButterFS, one of our favorite file systems, it's seen a lot of attention the last few release cycles. But in 6.6, good old EXT4 gets some love.
1: Ah.
0: You know, it's mostly code cleanups and bug fixes, which that's great just on its own, let's be clear.
1: Yeah.
0: There is a particularly exciting change from an Alibaba engineer, Liu Song. It's an optimization result in something like a 34% performance improvement.
1: I'll take it.
0: Yeah. In a situation with many concurrent writes to an append write scenario, it's an important improvement, and then they demonstrated that Apache Kafka is a particularly good real-world test of this, which does a lot of that sort of append writing, and that's a 10% improvement, which, you know, isn't 34, but I think pretty much anyone running a big Kafka cluster will take 10%.
1: Yeah, no kidding. Boy, a 34% improvement with concurrent writes in an append write scenario, that's kind of remarkable for a file system as established as Extended 4. Like,
0: it is cool to see nice, important, you know, performance improvements this far along in its life cycle.
1: Yeah, but then part of me is like, seeming all these years, I could have had it 34% faster. But I am grateful. I am grateful.
0: Okay, and not to be left out, ButterFS did also see some improvements. No new features, but lots of bug fixes. refactorings, cleanups, mm-hmm. and also a notable fix in scrub performance. There was a rewrite of the scrub back in 6.4, and the new version isn't yet as fast as the old version. It's better in a lot of ways, but it's not quite caught up. So 6.6 brings that not all the way back, but a lot closer.
1: Yeah, you know, I find that interesting just because for many releases in the 6 cycle, it's been butterfs improvement, faster this way. And then we snuck in a little regression there just in the scrub scenario.
0: Right. Yeah.
1: But nice to see them fixing that. XFS got some love in 6.6 as well. It has a new online repair that's just starting to land. It is using memory more efficiently while it does it, and it'll probably be landing over the next few kernel releases. There's also, with this, a new XFS release manager. Now, the previous manager left with very large shoes to fill. This individual did all the things, really took on all the roles, wore all the hats, and not exactly a model the new maintainer necessarily should replicate. And so they're looking for help for code review for XFS, bug triage, perhaps a community manager, because XFS has a community. And there's some LTS manager roles that need to be filled as well.
0: It's a good reminder of just all the hard work that goes on behind the scenes to keep these things ticking.
1: Yeah, it's more than just code in the kernel.
0: Yeah.
1: Yeah, yeah. That's a big part of it. But yeah, things should really kind of improve for XFS's online repair, though, over the next few cycles. So keep an eye out for that. And then there's one I thought I just wanted to note for you guys. It's not a big deal, but I think it's noteworthy. In Linux 6.6, references to the NSA for SE Linux are being removed. It's just SE Linux now, not NSA SE Linux. The patch strips out the NSA references from the SE Linux code, and there is a kconfig text that adds a quote that I thought I'd read. Kind of gives us some of the context here. It says, This changes the NSA Linux to just SE Linux in kconfig to help text and comments. While the NSA was the original primary developer and continues to help maintain SE Linux, that's an important note, SE Linux has since long transitioned to a wide community of developers and maintainers. SE Linux has been part of the mainline Linux kernel now for nearly 20 years and has received contributions from many individuals and organizations. So look, guys, it's bigger than the NSA now, is what they're saying.
0: Yeah, other spooks use it too.
1: We'll never forget. But, you know, I mean, I think it's probably fair. Maybe there's a brand issue there. I think, especially just when you're outside the States, you know, it probably feels a little awkward using NSA SE Linux when you're in Switzerland or what, you know, Berlin or whatever.
0: I think having to be, you know, having been here for so long and, you know, fairly widely deployed or outside just systems like that. Yeah, makes a reasonable case.
2: But I'm so curious, why this year? Like, it's been 20 years. Who made that decision to finally, you know, say something about it?
1: That is a fair question. Why now after 20 years? That's the true question.
0: I think we're going to have to do some research on the patch submitter.
1: Maybe somebody knows. An insider.
2: Or we may never know. Now, Linux 6.6 did bring some extra features that I think we might get excited about. So, gents, you better dust off your brass, because Rust got an update in 6.6. The Rust toolchain gets a version bump, which is not as big of a bump as we saw in 6.5, but it is a bump worth celebrating. Among other things, support for Rust Analyzer for out-of-tree kernel modules landed, along with improved Rust availability detection script. And there's a lot more, which we're, you know, just scratching the surface here. So we have a bunch of links in the show notes, as always.
0: Yeah, you know, it's nice to see it ticking along. There hasn't really been, like, a, you know, that major Rust driver getting accepted yet. There's stuff in the works, like, you know, Asahi's got Rust-written drivers for the...
1: That's kind of, I think, the big driver why I want Rust support fully baked in, is eventually I want to see these Asahi drivers upstream, so then all distros can be ARM-enabled on the Mac platform. And you just install any distro you want. It's just in the kernel. But you got to get this Rust support working.
0: Right. You got to have that working, keep it up to date, you know, keep adding features to enable eventual Rust in the kernel.
1: Linode.com/unplugged. Head on over there to get $100 in 60-day credit. Really kick the tires and support the show. And while you're there, check out the exciting news. 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Yep. 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And the best part, all the tools that we love, like the command line client, their API, the cloud manager, the stuff that you've heard us talk about that we use to build and deploy and scale, all that is there. 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
2: Now, if you caught last week's episode, you may have noticed it was a bit of a party. Wild, I think is how I would describe it, which was really fun for us.
0: We had a lot of Linux Fest to burn off. Okay, Brent.
2: Yeah, it was super fun, especially for us in the studio. I mean, I've been thinking about it all week, which is a good sign. But it wasn't the best format for us to get into some of the nuances of complex topics that we may have hinted at.
1: Fair. That's fair. Yeah, that's fair.
2: So the one that comes to mind for sure is Proxmox. We did it a bit of a disservice last week with our server adventures. So I feel like we have to do a redo this week.
0: Is this Brent just being like, Chris, explain yourself.
1: You did bad. Yeah. Well, it wasn't our finest moment, was it? It wasn't. We were having a little too much fun. Lesson learned there. And it just wasn't the right moment to convey like the full context around the decision to scrap Proxmox after all this, like a year of planning to use it. So a quick background, friends. Come back in time with me a bit. We have three local servers. One is an ancient rig that's just been running like a champ forever. And then two newer boxes contributed by audience members. And storage and compute are kind of the top jobs for these machines, all three boxes. Different services and applications that are facilitating the use of that storage and compute. And we're only adding to the list constantly. Like one of the things this new box is going to do, I probably mentioned this on the show last week, can't remember a damn thing, but I probably mentioned this. We're going to download the back catalog. We're going to transcribe the entire back catalog. And one of the ways we can do that is with this. But then what if we could take that to the next level? Don't know, but what if we could? We could start training something like Meta's open source Llama 2 on our back catalog transcription. So perhaps one day there could be a Jupyter Broadcasting search engine that's powered by this box. You could go to and say, when did the guys first talk about NixOS on the podcast? Hit enter, and this chatbot would come back with an answer. Now, maybe we'll never do this, but it would be a very nice tool, even if it was just something internally for us. So these are just jobs that we're constantly adding all the time. And storage and compute were going to be the big focus with running applications and containers and some VMs. And I wanted to deploy Proxmox on this local infrastructure. I wanted to have a reliable way to manage, you know, a medium VM load and get at least two different servers in this mix that we could maybe move things between.
0: And if you're not familiar with Proxmox, it kind of fits that bill. It's a virtualization and container management system built on top of Debian, tightly integrates KVM. It also has Linux container LXC support, can do software-defined storage. It's got complicated and advanced networking functionality all in a single platform. You've got APIs. You've got a web-based user interface to like sort of easily, you know, you can do stuff at scale with APIs or easily manage it just in the web interface. It's got a community of users. You know, there's a lot to like about this. It uses ZFS for storage. There's a bunch of tools and stuff for backups, doing VM migrations. And best of all, unlike a lot of competitors, say like VMware stuff, you can run Proxmox for free.
1: Yeah. I mean, they bill themselves as open source, but there's obviously commercial stuff around it and different commercial packages you can get. And there's a backup server that's separate and all of that, but good stuff. And it's come highly recommended by our audience for years, and because of the consistent high recommendation, I've basically taken that as signal. you know, when we get something like that over and over again from the audience, it's something to pay attention to.
0: I mean, our audience builds a lot of really impressive stuff. And yeah, so we should take note.
1: And I was a Proxmox user like in the 4.0 days. I ran some JB infrastructure on Proxmox back then. And I liked it, but I felt it was definitely time to refresh my take. I wanted us to have some real hands-on time with Proxmox, understanding that it's a really good tool and it's something we should be able to speak to. But after deploying, and it took a while to get it deployed, but after deploying it because of the hardware, it was more complex than I expected.
2: Yeah, Chris, we did have many issues with the hardware, but we got over those thanks to Jeff and Noah. And, well, you and I were just watching for the most part. But once it got working... you dove just immediately into the software, and I had played with it a little bit on that 1 liter box that Alex dropped off at my place, and I could see the reaction you were having on your face, you know, because you have quite a few facial reactions, and software frustration is maybe one of them, and I could just tell that you weren't having a good time.
1: Yeah, it's a lot of UI, to the point where you're going to need to learn it. You're going to need to learn Proxmox, especially if you're going to run it in production. Like any complex, useful tool, it needs training. And I, going through it, felt like I would probably want to use Proxmox kind of casually with some semi-important stuff for about a year before I felt comfortable enough using it in anger in production. And when things go sideways, in my experience, it's always better if it's a simpler setup. If you'll allow a bad analogy, I kind of think that working on Proxmox is sort of like the difference of trying to upgrade a MacBook and work on a MacBook versus a framework laptop, right? Like one is like a DIY modular thing that you put together and you understand intimately and you can take it apart and rebuild it pretty quickly. The other is a product that meets a large market demand but is very inflexible in ways that I need it to be flexible. And or, you know, another bad analogy, which I probably mentioned before, is it's like an old car versus a new car. You can open up the hood and you see where everything is at. In a new car, it's all sealed up. And the simplicity of a NixOS host with a few containers and a few VMs that we can manage through the Nix config makes a lot of sense when you consider that most of the systems we'll be running, especially the things we build, will either be NixOS VMs or NixOS based containers. And so then at that point, it's kind of obvious where to go. We don't need all the tooling around Proxmox, and all of the jobs we're going to be running are going to mostly be Nix already.
2: Okay, Chris, but I could just see maybe the audience, even myself, just kind of thinking, oh, yeah, these guys are going on about NixOS again. And hey, Chris, it's just Debian underneath. Why can't you just kind of dive in and do the flexibility from that side? Why? What's your answer to that?
1: Well, it's Debian, Brent. But it's not enough Debian. It's just not quite there. Because like one of my very first experiences, I probably mentioned this too. Sorry, everybody. Is that I had to get in and edit the grub defaults. I had to go in and SSH to the box and start editing the Debian system. And that also was my experience the last time I used Proxmox. Is semi-frequently when I needed to do something, I would be dropping down to the OS and doing it in the OS. And I don't like that dichotomy where you have a GUI management system and then you're also editing the OS and the two are kind of in sync, but not necessarily aware of either.
0: Right. And maybe it would be different too if we were deploying like a lot of Proxmox, yeah. You know, so we had an occasion to be messing with it regularly.
1: We had centralized storage. Mm-hmm. We were taking advantage of their backup services. Or if one of us was like a professional using Proxmox in production at their day job, sure. And we knew Proxmox in and out. So for me, it's like, well, if you're just going to always be dropping down to Debian, why not just use Debian? And if you're just going to be dropping into Nix all the time, why not just use Nix? The other thing, and it's not as big of a deal, but we are often kind of pushing the edge on what is new and what you want to run. And a lot of times it requires just the right libraries to use the video stuff or whatever it might be. And so an example of this is some folks are struggling with like LXC containers to get things like Stable Diffusion running in Proxmox. And you can find on the Proxmox support forums people that are tweaking the underlying system trying to get Stable Diffusion to work in a Proxmox container. That kind of thing would be happening to us every couple of months. And so we need something that's a little more flexible and customizable for us. But what I'm picturing now is essentially two Nix hosts with their configurations probably stored on GitHub so we can do our change management and tracking that way. Maybe we even deploy that way with a GitHub action or something. And we manage the VMs through the Nix config. I thought about installing something like Cockpit, but it's a little wonky on Nix. I honestly don't think we need it. If I need to mess around with the VMs in a GUI, I could just use Vert Manager.
0: Yeah, true.
1: So I think the long-term solution is really simple base OS. As you and I were wrapping up after the show, we were in no state to be working on the system, and we were in a very suggestive state of mind. And Neil's hanging out at the studio with us. He walks up and says, well, hey, why don't you, instead of putting ZFS on there, why don't you put BcacheFS on there?
2: How dare he?
1: Why don't you put BcacheFS? Now, we actually gave it a thought. What do we end up – I actually, again, cannot remember. What did we do? I know – so we have two storage pools. We have a fast one that's all 10,000 RPM drives, and we have a slower one, which is 7,200 RPMs, but larger. So we got two pools of storage. When I did Proxmox, I just set them both up as ZFS. I don't think that's how it is now, though, is it?
0: No, it still is.
1: Okay.
0: If I'm recalling correctly, you know, and these things, it was
1: fuzzy.
0: A long week.
1: Yeah.
0: We had two pools set up, as you described, but there hadn't been any data sets created yet.
1: Yeah, right.
0: So I think it's still left in that configuration. We were sort of debating what all the file systems we wanted on this box, but we did get BcacheFS installed.
1: Yes.
0: So it is available. Should we want one or both of those to try it out?
1: Yeah, it's really just a matter of time until we put BcacheFS in production. I think the real question is, do we do it before or after it's officially released? All right, now I'm leaning on before.
2: Yeah, I'm leaning on before as well. You got my vote.
0: We can't be BcacheFS hipsters if we wait till after.
1: We used that file system before it was unstable. Mm-hmm. Yeah. It is kind of it's a reset. And this is what we do sometimes. We just throw things out. We try something and we throw it out even after like a year of planning. And I think it's a good thing. We didn't stick to it just because we were tempted after all the work it took to get it running on there. We were tempted just to stick with it. But since we could Nixify it in place, we figured, why not? And this isn't a takeaway from anybody running Proxmox in production. Because if I were, you know, using it for years, if I had multiple systems I wanted to run Proxmox on, I think I would still be very happy with it. It was just simply just more than I needed. Often I find that with the GUI stuff because if something really hits the fan, I want to be able to just SSH in and know that all the config changes I'm making there are consistent. And I can recover it and what I can see there in the disk layout, that I can just see it all and fix it. Or, you know, put another chroot and put another system in place and get the data back online. Like, I just want that flexibility for our critical systems.
0: And, hey, it'll be a fun experiment. We'll see how it goes. And maybe, do we regret it in a year?
1: Stay tuned and find out. 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I love Collide so much, I could sing about it. What? Maybe I'd still be in IT today. And then there'd be no podcast for me to talk about Collide. Well, I doubt that. Can't stop me from talking. Collide solves a problem I was always dealing with in IT, especially as I moved into security. And it's just gotten worse since then, actually. It's all the low-hanging fruit, out-of-date software, phished credentials, or just simply being out of compliance. It'd be really, really great in some sort of imaginary world where you could stop these things before these devices and these users even connect to your applications. 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But what they've done to make it even better, because right there, I'm a customer. 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
2: We got a ton of feedback again this week. Thank you for everyone. Now, Archie left us a little bit of feedback. Archie did also show up to Linux Fest Northwest. And I got a little story about that. I met him, you know, again, for the very first time.
1: Again for the first time or really for the first time?
2: Well, let me rephrase that. I met him again And the very first thing he mentioned to me, he came up, hey, Brian, hey, how's it going? Oh, good, good, good. Hey, you got a bunch of like sats tied up in my Bitcoin node here because, hey, remember your old...
1: We got to get your channel.
2: Yeah, remember your old node that you shut down like, what is it,
1: five, 6 months ago? We were supposed to fix that this week, Brent. We totally forgot.
2: So that was feedback I got in person from Archie quite directly. And I got to say, Archie, I'm so sorry. We totally forgot. But we'll get on that soon. And if we don't, please tell us again. But he did also write in and said, hey, if Mitch does not get to this in time, there are a couple other ways to help with Podverse. And those, of course, are located at podverse.fm/contribute. And P.S. Archie is a party member.
1: Yes, thank you, Archie. Podverse is the GPL Podcasting 2.0 app that's available on Android, iOS, and the web. And it does have a tight little team behind it, which Archie is now part of, also known as SUCD in our Matrix chat. But I think the really exciting thing here is Mitch, who Archie referred to, is the main developer, and he has gone on a 3-month sabbatical from his full-time job to focus 100% on Podverse. Now, the other great thing about Podverse is because it is open source, our community and the Podverse team worked to make the web version of their player actually embeddable. So if you go to the Jupiter Broadcasting Community Built website, the player that's embedded there is the Podverse player, thanks to the open source nature.
0: So cool.
1: And it's a great player. It's a great team. It's been around for a long time, and it's picking up some momentum. And so this would be a great time to step up and support them a little bit.
0: I just love how easy to share it is, too. You know, it's great. You're just like trying to, someone maybe they don't listen to a lot of podcasts. You're trying to like send them one they might enjoy. It's a great little web UI and very linkable.
1: Well, what do you send somebody when you're like going to give them a web link?
0: Right.
1: Like you're
0: am I sending them to the iTunes Live? Like what?
1: Right. It's great for web linking.
2: I used it just this week to link someone to a specific chapter because it also supports that, which I really appreciate.
0: Right.
1: Yeah, that is a nice feature, too. That is very good. So, yes, if you can. Also, by the way, if you boost, a portion of your boost will go to support the Podverse dev team as well. So that's another way you can support. We'll have a link to that in the show notes.
2: Hey, also, can someone schedule some boosts maybe once a month just to remind us to move those sats off of that node? That would really be good for all of us, I think. So thank you.
3: And now it is time for Le Boost.
1: And our first boost comes from @deleted. He is our baller boost with a ludicrous 1, 2, 3, 4, 5, 6 sats.
4: Yeah. Ball alert, better work for them dollars. Yeah. Ball alert, better work for them dollars.
1: And he writes, I'm catching up on the last few episodes. Great work on the Windows challenge. I'd like to propose another.
2: Oh, here we go. Danger.
1: That's why he's coming in with the big sats. Here we go. Okay,
2: hey, he gets the program, though, at least.
1: The 32-bit challenge, using hardware that does not support 64 bits. Could you survive a week or even a single day? I'm imagining something with an Athlon or Pentium 4 in it. This idea came out of the remarks that 4 gigs of RAM isn't enough for modern systems anymore. It occurred to me that we used to run everything on far less. My first Linux install was a 166 megahertz Pentium with an MMX, of course. Got to have the MMX.
0: Yeah.
1: And 16 megabytes of RAM. Wow.
0: A real baller.
1: That is, I think the question there is, how would we get our hands on 32-bit hardware?
0: I don't know if I have any. That's the problem.
2: Wasn't the first Pi 32-bit?
1: Feels like that's a bit of a cheat, but I was wondering too, like, could we somehow just at software force the computer into 32-bit, but then you're not getting the disadvantage of the old crappy hardware that's also part of the fun.
0: Could do it with a VM, like an old OS constrained environment, you know, tiny RAM.
2: Yeah, but then you're missing the whole beauty of having this ancient computer in front of you with like a CRT and such.
0: I'm now imagining, is there a market for like a cloud provider, but it's all just Pentium 4 boxes?
1: I know I must have a 32-bit system somewhere. I do have a... No, that's an Optron box. I've got like a 13-year-old system here, but it's an Optron or something or some whatever the AMD server CPUs were back then.
2: You know, it just occurred to me that some listeners would have never used a 32-bit computer, which is a shame in one way, but also really.
1: That's an interesting point. They have no idea. They're 64-bit privilege. Okay, I like this idea. I think it needs a little refinement. If you've got an idea on maybe how we get our hands on the hardware, maybe eBay, if you got a link or something, boost in. And I think over the next week or two, I'd be down for trying this.
0: Yeah.
1: I'd like to tighten that up.
0: Sneak boosts in with 50,000 sets. Pew! First time booster with a Tuxie's suggestion. Best chat platform. And I'd like to put Simple X up as a contender. Been using that with the family since you guys mentioned it. And, you know, Element should be on there too. Maybe others could chime in with suggestions.
1: This sneak. First of all, thank you for taking the time to set up and boost in. I know that is the mountain you have to climb once it's all set up. It's really simple, but that setup process can take a bit. I sat down. So I took the kids out on an early trick-or-treating event, like 2 hours away from the studio. And then came back to the studio after that, sat down, brought up the form, brought up Slack, brought up helipad, boom, top boost right there with Sneak. And I'm like, that is a great idea. We do need a best chat platform category. So I added that to the Tuxies and pulled the Element room, the Matrix room, for some ideas and talked to Wes and Bren, got their ideas and put them all in there. So thank you, Sneak. That is now a new category for the Tuxies.
2: We almost need a new category sound, I feel like. There's got to be Wheel of Fortune or something.
1: Wait, what, like a new category has been revealed, yeah, yeah. You're thinking? And now we have a new category. How was that?
2: That was perfect. Exactly what I had playing in my mind. Chris, you nailed it. Anonymous podcast guru user came in with 36,000 Satoshis. Appreciate the show. Been listening for years. I work in the space industry, and I'm in the process of putting ZFS on Linux onto a satellite that will launch next year into low Earth orbit. Pretty neat stuff. I share your enthusiasm for ZFS and also Flatpak.
1: That is incredible. How about that, boys?
0: That's great.
1: Linux and ZFS in space. I hate to be greedy, anonymous podcast guru user, but I'd love to know what distro.
2: Ooh.
1: Like, if you want absolute bulletproof, do you go Ubuntu, since they kind of have the most simple ZFS integration?
2: I could see this both ways. Maybe you go Debian because it's super stable and predictable, but maybe you want everything extremely predictable, so maybe you do go NixOS or something.
1: I guess, like, you're not doing, like, dist upgrade on your satellite.
2: Or are you? Like, what if something goes wrong? You got to plan for these things.
1: I bet they're rolling their own kernel, right?
0: I was going to say, come on, it's Arch, right? It's got to be Arch.
1: Does anything go into space that doesn't have its own kernel? Do we know of any space Linux device that is using a stock kernel? I don't know of one. I guess that's the fun, right? Everybody gets to, like, roll their own.
0: We should add, too, maybe just because, you know, we weren't trying to throw shade on Proxmox nor ZFS. Like,
1: no.
0: We didn't, you know, we got NixOS all configured with ZFS support. We're not taking that out of the config.
1: Right. It's so solid.
0: Yeah. We're big fans of a lot of file systems.
1: It's going to, in fact, I have really solid confidence in ZFS on Nix, because it's not like some sort of DKMS shenanigans or anything like that. So I think it's going to be really solid. But I'd love to know if you can share with us, Anonymous. That's just a little fascinating detail about the distro. Bonk comes in with 30,123 sats using the Podverse. Says, hey, guys, thanks for getting me into NixOS recently. I'm running on a 2015 MacBook Pro.
2: Nice.
0: Neat.
1: I had to reinstall it after the 18th generation because it wouldn't boot anymore on any generation, but we'll see what happens this time.
0: Oh, that's crazy.
1: He says, thanks for keeping me entertained on my long road trips. Hey, we are a road tripper's best friend, Bunk. Thank you for the boost.
0: Thanks for listening. Good luck with your install.
1: Yeah, let us know how that goes. I don't think I've ever heard of anyone in the audience running on a 2015 MacBook Pro, so you are our boots on the ground reporter.
0: Listener Jeff Boosin with 22,222 sets.
5: Things are looking up for old McDuck.
0: I thought for sure my giant schnoz was messing with that headset mic. This boost is for Drew's amazing work cleaning up the insanity that was episode 533. Thank you, Drew.
1: Yeah, thank you, Drew. It wasn't your schnoz. It was the cord rubbing on your shoulder, which I admit was driving me crazy the whole episode, but it wasn't your fault. It happened. It's just because it has a cord and we didn't, like, pin it. Should have thought of that one. I don't really like the sound of that headset mic either. Noah manages to really make it sound better, but I think it's just not a great dynamic range to begin with. So there's just not a lot to do there. Thank you for the boost, Jeff. Appreciate it.
2: Thought Criminal came in with 20,022 Satoshis. Hey, how about a Chris Name Mangle of the Year Tuxi category? We can give out an award for that.
1: I love this idea. If, again, we had like a way to say, hey, where's all the times, what are all the times Chris has mispronounced something? If you could ask something that, and then we could produce that list, I would have made that category.
2: I feel like if you're voting for this too, you have to provide an audio clip that we can, you know, make a year in review. That would be really lovely.
1: That would be incredible.
0: Take that Podverse time code link.
1: Yeah, that is true. If you got a few suggestions, I could always slip it in there at the end and everybody go vote again. I really think it's a good one. I'll own it. High Five Connoisseur is back with 5,000 sats from the podcast index. Good to see you, Connoisseur. It says, I'm responding to cross shows on how to install Nextcloud. It's been a popular topic. I'm using the all-in-one image. I struggled to get the ancillary services up and running and connected like Collabra. I do want to point out that Nextcloud is just like any other service. We should be treating it like cattle and trying all the ways to install it to see what works for you at that specific time. It's just my two cents. And thanks to the JB crew for all the entertainment and thought-provoking conversations.
0: Yeah, I mean, it's a good point. You should definitely do like what works with your setup. What are you comfortable administrating? Maybe the all-in-one works because it's sort of the default way and you don't care about any of the particulars and you just want the blessed configuration. Or maybe you've already got some containers running and you want to understand what bits are actually going on in Nextcloud.
1: I mean, like, if Brent would have come to us, how many years ago, Brent?
2: Five, I think.
1: Have you been running the
2: Six,
1: Snap?
2: Five.
1: Five? Snap version of Nextcloud? If you would have come to us 5 years ago and said, guys, should I run the Snap version of Nextcloud? We would have said no.
2: Yet here we are, and it works great. Yeah. I know listener Jeff has tried a few different ways and had, I don't know, issues. He's having, anyways. But everyone's different, I think, is really my point.
1: Oh, we really never. Now I'm realizing we never sat down and had that Nextcloud session either. There's so many things we never did.
2: Ooh, yeah. We did say that Wes would solve all his problems.
1: I know.
2: Sorry, Jeff.
1: It's so hard. He's a precious resource, you know? But Connoisseur, thank you for your thoughts and thank you for the boost. Nice to hear from you again.
0: Tier Boosin with 2,500 sats. Looking forward to seeing y'all at Texas Linux Fest 2024. Keep up the good work. And what base OS would y'all recommend for a Nix noob?
1: You know, you could really start with any distro you're even somewhat familiar with and then put Nix on top of that.
0: Yeah, I mean, it kind of depends on what you're trying to do with Nix, maybe. Like, are you just trying to check it out as a package manager? Are you trying to build some stuff with it? But yeah, I mean, it runs great on pretty much any regular old Linux distro. Easy to install, easy to get rid of, and you have access to a huge array of packages.
2: Now, I feel like, Wes, you might have a recommendation on how to install it, because I know the default method of installing kind of scours some files a little bit everywhere. Do you have any better recommendation?
0: No, I mean, the default installer is fine, or the determinant installer works great as well. That one's nice because it will, by default, enable flakes. They've also got some nice recipes set up if you want to install it inside a container or on WSL or that kind of thing. But
1: probably for a very new person, the determinant installer is probably a little more approachable, don't you think?
0: Yeah, I mean, just a quick curl pipe to SH away.
1: Yeah, I mean, you're not doing all the plumbing yourself, but it gets you going with the package manager in the Nix language pretty quick.
0: Yeah, there is also Nix Portable if you don't even want to install it. There are a few caveats there because it's kind of a funny little environment to make it portable and make it work. So if you're getting serious about learning, that might not be the best just because there's additional constraints that you'll run into, but it is an easy way to try it out if you don't want to go the full install route.
1: I believe the Texas Linux Fest call for papers are open. Carl, I'm not sure if your mic's hot, but I think that's the case, right?
6: Yes, sir. That's correct.
1: Oh, boy. Looking forward to this.
6: I think open until December 16th.
1: Okay. So December 16th to get your paper in. We're going to be there.
0: Yeah.
1: Hopefully all three of us is the plan.
0: I'm in.
1: Brent doesn't know, obviously, because it's in the future.
2: Yeah, I don't know how to plan more than about 6.5 days ahead.
1: I don't either, but I just have resolve. I have resolve.
0: I have resolve and a hunger.
2: The thing that works for me best is typically someone else plans it for me, and then I just have to show up because I feel so bad for disappointing people. So I think that's the route we should go.
0: So we should just buy tickets.
1: It's official right now. Yeah, Brent's going to be there at Texas Linux Fest, and we all should expect
2: I'll
1: that.
2: I'll see you there.
1: If you were a meat eater, it would be a foregone conclusion since it's across from Terry Black's. But
2: how's their coleslaw?
1: Very good. Everything they make is good. So, and you know, if you were going to meat cheat for a day, you literally probably couldn't meat cheat anywhere else better. I mean, it changed my whole perspective on meat and barbecue. So, yeah.
0: April 12th and 13th.
1: There you go. Thank you. I was hoping we'd pull that out.
2: We hear again this week from the open source accountant. 3,000 Satoshis this week. plus one for the Fall Minifest and Spring Full Linux Fests. I'll be there in the spring. That was my very first fest this year, but not my last. Loved meeting you guys.
1: Yeah, okay. I'm already getting excited about that, too. Mm-hmm. It's going to be pretty close.
2: Are you going to be there, Chris? Should we book ahead of time? Yeah, yeah, yeah.
1: The only thing is I'm already committed to Texas Linux Fest, so if they...
2: Uh-oh. We better not have any date collisions, right? I'll just say, yeah, I'll be there.
1: Yeah. Yeah, you'll be there. Wes? Yeah, Brent's going to be there.
0: Oh, okay. Yeah, yeah. I'm in.
1: Wes just drives up. Of course he's going to be there, right? Even if his car broke down, we'd come down and pick him up and bring
0: That's
1: him
0: right.
1: up.
0: That's right. I'll hitchhike if I have to.
1: Yeah, it's still happening. And ladies and gentlemen, he's back, Mr. Rusta Castaversa, with 15,554 sats.
0: There's a mispronunciation right there.
1: There you go. There you go. That was across a few booths, and he says, thanks for the great conversation with Frank. It makes me hopeful for the future. You know what makes me hopeful for the future? Your booths. Rusta, thank you very much.
0: Pegda booths in with 3,333 sats. It's like a plus one duck, I don't know.
1: Yeah. I like that.
0: So, about the Tuxies. I saw that you had both as an app and as a server OS. In my opinion, Home Assistant should have that too. It had a fantastic year, and with their add-ons, it's a great OS to deploy apps on. And jumping to the apps, apart from Home Assistant, the app I'd like to see on the list too is Image. I haven't actually deployed it yet, but it's up there on the top of my list. Recently, they added external libraries, which was kind of the missing puzzle piece for me.
1: I might be over a year now on my image use.
0: I was going to say.
1: Yeah, it's really, really good. Screw Google Photos. So this... PegDot was a great recommendation. So Home Assistant is really two components if you're running the whole Haas suite. It's the core OS, which is obviously is Linux-based, using containers to run the Home Assistant container and then add-ons that you install, which also come down as containers. And so I've done what Mr. Dot here has recommended, is I've put Home Assistant OS in the best self-hosting category of the year, and I've put the Home Assistant app in its appropriate category. So I've separated those two things out. So you'll see Home Assistant OS and Home Assistant in different categories. This is why. And then his last idea there about Image, boom, also added to the list because it is absolutely fantastic, and it was a shame it wasn't on there. But it really entered into its own this year. It was an early alpha last year. So I think it's great.
0: I think I might be deploying it. We'll see. I've played with it, but because it was kind of alpha, I was like, I'll wait a bit.
1: Yeah. Well, and you know what really... The thing that gave me peace of mind is I just run it over Tailscale. So my phone connects to Tailscale and all the backups are taking place over Tailscale. And what Image does that some of the others don't offer, even though I think they're really great, like Prism, is it gives you a really nice local app to view the photos. So that's the thing that Google Photos also does is an app to view the photos. So like you want to look at a photo or show somebody a photo.
0: It's right there. It's easy. Yeah.
1: Looks Image good. Does that. And when you open it up, it also shows you the backup status with a nice little icon. And they're working on smart features for face detection and, you know, generating memories and stuff like that.
2: How Was Right came in with 2,100 sats from Podverse. I've always avoided procmox just based on my own intuition. I've never heard anything bad about it until this show, which is quite interesting. I'm glad I'm on Team NixOS for now, though. Declarative containers are nice in NixOS land, which I want to explore more. LXC and Docker have always got the job done for me in the past.
1: Here's the takeaway I want people to have. When you invest in a skill set, it enables you to build on top of that and create things that can do the jobs and tasks that you need in a way that you understand and can reproduce and rebuild. And so the reason why we keep going on about, oh, we'll do this with Nix or that with Nix, is because after years of you guys kicking our butt to check out Nix, I mean, it took us forever.
0: Yeah, we were a bit slow on that one, sorry.
1: When we finally picked it up, what we did is we, all three of us, invested in a skill set that is paying dividends now. And I think that's why you hear us bringing it up in these different scenarios. It's a lot like when you first learn Linux. You learn all these things you can start solving and doing with Linux that were maybe expensive or even impossible with proprietary operating systems. And so you just start finding all these solutions. I imagine it's much like if you get a 3D printer. So that's why you hear us talking about it like this. And I think Hal was right as it dialed in. It's like you invest in this idea. Or for you RHEL sysadmins out there, you know, you're probably well-versed in just using KVM on the command line and connecting with Vert Manager. It's kind of like that platform's approach. And so that's just the approach you take for deploying VMs. I think that's something now that I appreciate a little bit more that I didn't at the beginning of this process. And I think, Hal, you put it into words. So thank you very much for the support.
2: Are you saying Hal was indeed right?
1: Yeah. Hal was, in fact, right. Space Demo? Space De Niro? What is this one?
0: Space Nerd Mo.
1: How do you do that? How do I look at that? And I can't. I get Space Dino.
0: I like that almost as much. I don't know.
1: It's a row of ducks from Space Dino using the index. Longtime listener, first time booster. Hello, sir. Thank you for taking the time to get that set up. We really appreciate that. Although I was not able to attend the talks at Linux Fest Northwest, I was able to get to the meetup at Stone's Throw Brewery, and I met some amazing people. I had a great time, and I'm looking forward to the next gathering.
0: Oh, great. I'm glad you got to participate at least a little bit.
1: Yeah. I always feel really crappy if somebody traveled or took the time or it's their first, and I didn't get a chance to say hi to them, because it's a real tricky balance of moving around the room but spending time talking to people. And depending on where the venue is, I kind of just adapt. We often three kind of get a good rhythm. The three of us get a good rhythm going eventually. But you got to get your –
2: I usually try to look over at you guys, and if I've seen like, oh, Chris is in a deep conversation with someone, then I'll kind of, you know, for the next 15 minutes, take the task of being the one that cycles quite quickly.
1: Circulates.
2: Yeah, yeah, exactly. Yeah. And then I get caught up in a great conversation. I hope you guys are doing the same thing. We haven't really talked about this.
0: Davrilin Boosin with 2,000 sats.
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0: And actually do note that they are coming in hot with a low boost. 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
1: Thank you.
0: Proxmox is not a Debian flavor. 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Why else would they restrict boot options?
1: Strategy tax is all over the place.
0: Used SFFs is the way to go. 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Shout out to Brent for using hardware longer than it should be and buying used. You are not alone.
1: Shout out to Brent indeed. Did we say Debian has flavors? Oh boy.
2: The things we got wrong last week.
1: It's embarrassing. We're not doing that again.
2: I mean, it was very fun. I kind of want to do it again.
1: I mean, how strong were those ciders? What was in those ciders? I just don't know.
0: You know, there was also a couple long days beforehand.
1: Oh my gosh. And no sleep and just go, go, go.
2: Sultros boosted in with 5,000 sats. Hey guys, I thought I'd share my NixOS configuration, so I'll include a link in the show notes. Tell me what you think. I'd love for the other community members to share theirs as well.
1: I went through this already. Because as they clearly picked up, I love going through people's Nix configs, and you can tell a lot. You can tell a lot, and I stole a couple things from this config, so I really appreciate that.
0: Yeah, I see some VirtualBox drivers being loaded, right?
1: I decided I'd never tried VirtualBox on Nix.
0: Oh, yeah.
1: Haven't used it for a while, and I thought that's exactly what I did, is I grabbed his VirtualBox config in here. And popped that on my machine, did a build. Now I've got VirtualBox working great. The other thing that I see in your config here is you basically got like every single desktop environment, and you just comment out the ones you're not using and uncomment the one you want. So you must be a desktop environment hopper. You got GNOME in here, Cinnamon, Pantheon, Deepin, XFCE4, Budgie, Mate, with Plasma as the current active one. I thought that was kind of interesting. You got Pipewire all set up. You're a Bitwarden user. I noticed that as well. Still using X11 because you're also an NVIDIA user, I can tell, with this config. There's a lot you can pull out of this, isn't it? Interesting. Mm-hmm. You can see just all kinds of stuff, their user information, their networking settings, and how they're doing Podman as well.
0: And if you want that, it's so easy to copy.
2: You know how typically we get postcode boosts into the show and we get to learn about our listeners a little bit more? This is like your digital postcode.
1: Yeah, Sultros, I hope you start a trend here. If people want to post their config, make sure it's safe to do. It should be. The most of the giveaway is really your username and host name is probably private. And unless you have some static stuff in there like IP. But anyways, put it up on GitHub and then boost it in with a link. I'd love to go through people's Nix configs. Mm-hmm. And I got some nice value out of that, Sultros. Really, really do appreciate that. Lowell Saboteur comes in with a little bit of road ducks. He says, I recommend checking out silverbullet.md for the garage PC and notes. I don't know how I hadn't seen this before.
0: Yeah, it looks nice. I'm curious.
1: Well, first of all, if you go to silverbullet.md, the entire webpage is rendered using the app, and it's all like text that you can highlight and copy it around. It is a little markdown note-taking application that runs in the browser that looks really, really nice. If I wasn't already sipping the Obsidian juice, Silver Bullet looks pretty cool, and you can self-host it. You can run it in a Docker container. I spent a minute with it after Saboteur boosted this in. Really like Silver Bullet.

0: Neat. Thank you for the link. I'm going to have to go through this after the show.
1: That is really cool. So you can make it possible to go from nothing to a full Nix environment only using tools that were built from source themselves. Wow. That's neat.
0: Yeah, you know, there's a lot of things to like about Nix, and we kind of gush on it probably too much already. We don't really talk about the sort of reproducibility aspect of it, but it's neat to see that marching onward.
1: All right, rounding us out, T. Morgan 497 comes in with 4,269 sats. Thank you. Using Fountain. And they are emptying out the Fountain wall because they're trying out Podverse for a while. He has some observations and feedback for the Fountain team. He'd like the full JB show notes and the links in there, which I will contact them about and try to get that figured out because it does seem to be specific to Fountain.
0: Yeah, I wonder if they're just choosing to display a different feed element for that.
1: I think, and I don't think it's just our show, but I'm not sure. I don't genuinely need our show notes because I have the doc.
0: Right.
1: So, like, I never really check the show notes often unless we're publishing, and then I'm kind of done. Don't need them. I don't even think often to go to the public page. I just go to our internal docs, but I will try to follow up on that. He writes that he also had some issues with Fountain recalling when he switched between apps where he was playing back, and I think that could be a low memory situation. But I think you'll like Podverse. I hop around a bit. I have been using Fountain and Podverse and Castomatic and Podfans and on. And right now, I'm testing the Fountain 1.0 beta, or really RC. So that's where I'm at. Let me know what you think, Morgan.
0: Sam Squanch comes in with 10,000 sats. Shout out from Victoria, BC. Sounds like a few other people out there are using Wisecams. I flashed mine with RTSP firmware and using Frigate, which works great. However, I cannot figure out how to deny the cams access to the cloud. I block all the traffic they seem to use, and still, somehow, they keep working through the app. Any experience with this?
1: So there's the Wisecams. You can also install Wisecam Hacks firmware, which gives you even more control. That might be something you want to look into. Just got to make sure your devices are supported. I have successfully been able to block this as far as, I guess I should double check. I haven't checked in a long time, at the DNS level. I don't block it at the firewall. I block it at the DNS level, and I just kind of confuse it that way. Then to get access to the Wise cams, I use the Wise Docker Bridge, I think it's called. It's Wise Docker Bridge. Maybe double check me on that, Wes. And that uses Wise's local kind of RTMP proprietary stream to pull it in to the bridge and then just convert it to plain old RTMP, RTSP, HLS.
0: Docker-Wise-Bridge.
1: That's it. And so I have then pretty much just kept the, since I've started using that, I've kept the Wisecam stock. If you're in the States, they're like $25 a cam with pretty good optics, decent feature set, but they do require a cloud app and a cloud account. And ultimately, they're Wi-Fi cameras. And Wi-Fi cameras are sort of hit and miss in their quality. Depends on your Wi-Fi implementation. If I remember, when I get Jupes back, which will be after I've traveled, so I probably won't remember, but at some point, I would like to try to see if the Wise app works again. It's been a minute since I've checked that. If anybody else has experience, please do boost in and let us know your experience with that. Also, a thank you to everybody who streams sats as they listen. Our dashboard and helipad now shows that in real time. So there's little tricks we've had to pull before, but now I just have it up there on the screen as I'm working, and it's so great to see. So thank you, everybody, who just turns on that streaming sats and just streams along as they listen. We had 24 boosters this week, and we stacked 356,338 sats. Thank you, everybody, who supported the show. Honestly, I think we need to do better, and I appreciate the value we did get, but we tried harder this week and are in a better state of mind, and we appreciate the support of this production. 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

0: 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Thank you, everybody who supports each individual production. This is a value for value show, and we always want our audience to be the biggest customer. I was having some fun with Kmon this week. Think of like kind of like HTOP, but just for what the kernel is doing. It's a Linux kernel manager and activity monitor, and it has a ncurses-like UI that you run on the command line, and it'll give you basic info about your kernel. It's got a really cool search where you can like look for a particular module and then get like all the information about that module, its file system location, how to load it, how to unload it,
1: what it what the license is.
0: Yeah, the author, the description, the device IDs it's talking to. It's such a cool tool. It's called Kmon. And guess what? It's written in Rust.
1: I thought you were going to say it's packaged in Nix.
0: Oh, it is. Yeah, it is. Yeah.
1: Even better, though.
0: But, you know, it's a double whammy. It's a double whammy. It's a great little app. I'm going to basically install it all the time now. Just, I love to see what's going on.
2: I love, Chris, how in our show notes now you've included the command to run it in Nix temporarily. That's really helpful for when I need to test something. Oh, you didn't do this.
0: It was Wes. Wes added that in there. Oh, that's a great idea because we all can just copy that.
1: Right?
0: We can just paste it and try it.
2: Currently downloading.
1: Oh, great. It's in Arch too. So, you know, you don't really have an excuse, audience member. You got to try it.
0: I gave it a quick go. I'm like, no, I'm installing this permanently. That was, it was really great. Okay. Well, thank you, everybody, for listening. Before we let you go, though, I do want to remind you, please, please go vote in the Tuxies. We want to get as much representation as possible. So tuxies.party for that. And also just a little programming note, couple of things coming up next week. Number one, I will be live from Bitcoin Beach in El Salvador. So my first out-of-country live show. We'll see how that goes.
1: Excited for this.
0: Wow. Assuming I'm going to have...
1: Yeah, we should probably do some scheming on that.
2: I'm trying to think if I have any tips for you. Maybe time zones? I'm not sure.
0: Cover the room in pillows.
2: Oh, yeah. That works
1: try
2: really
1: to eat
2: well.
1: As much...
0: Time zones is going to be hard because next Sunday we fall back. Daylight savings ends on November 5th.
2: Man, but not everybody does, right?
0: Nope. It's a show day. And El Salvador does not observe daylight savings, as far as I can tell. So that means, I think, when it is noon here in Seattle, the go time for you guys, I think that means it's going to be like something like 2 p.m. for me.
2: Just your perfect, like, starting to get sleepy time.
0: I know. I'm going to have more prep time, but I'm also going to be getting sleepy. So we'll see. But just keep the time math in mind. If you want to come try to witness live my first remote out-of-country show,
1: You better be trying some tasty food and reporting back.
0: Oh.
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0: Indeed. 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Don't forget about that daylight saving time change. And if you want more show, our Luplug gets together on Mumble every Sunday. You get a live low latency feed right from the mixer. You get absolutely everything, even the bits that you probably don't want. And then the members, they get the full bootleg version with basically twice the content.
1: Raw, unfiltered Brent.
0: Who doesn't want that? You know, those Canadians, they can really curse. But it's so pleasant when they do. I also want to know if you're going to run Cinnamon 6 when that lands with Wayland support. If you're a Cinnamon user, are you going to try it? Or have you reached your desktop nirvana already? Let us know. Boost in. And links to everything we talked about today, how to contact us, the Mumble Room info, the Matrix chat info, how to subscribe to our feed, all of it is at linuxunplugged.com. Thanks so much for joining us on this week's episode of the Unplugged program. We'll see you right back here next Tuesday, as in Sunday.

0: Well, we're almost a self-hosted 100. Welcome into 97, everybody. And I thought as we ticked up, we should reflect back on some of our biggest self-hosting L's, as the kids say. I thought maybe the audience could send theirs in too, as we kind of bump along. But I was thinking back on this today, and there's so many embarrassing moments, Alex. You know, really, it's just kind of like, what do you define as a huge mistake? I'm curious if you've got any that come to mind.
1: Oh, for sure. The phrase that comes to mind, though, is education is not free.
0: Oh, so teachable moments.
1: Yeah. This isn't a self-hosting related one to start with. But for example, a few weeks ago, I thought, let's power wash the engine bay of my R32, which is a car from 2004. Do it lightly. Don't put too much water in.
0: Right.
1: I then go to start up a couple of days later. Misfires out the wazoo.
0: Oh, no.
1: So it turns out I got a bunch of water in the coil packs. So I ended up nearly $300 deep for a whole new set of coil packs and spark plugs, just because I wanted to clean my engine bay. Education is not free. That's what I mean. Like, I now know to wash my engine bay, but hey, what are you going to do?
0: You want it to look nice, right?
1: It does look nice now.
0: I was really thinking too, like, oh, it'd be nice to clean my engine bays. I'm glad you
1: did. Oh, no, I did it on our car. The newer car's fine. The waterproofing's fine. But on the VR6 engine that's in the old car, apparently the seals around the tops of the ignition coils is a known common Mark IV thing. So now I know. And now all the listeners know too. So hopefully they don't do the same thing.
0: Yeah. Spread the word. don't flood it. I was thinking more recently, one thing that caused me a lot of trouble that took me about 2 weeks to figure out. So I'm also embarrassed it took me that long, but I blame work. I put my Zigbee stick for Home Assistant, like right next to where I have my AP mounted for my Wi-Fi. And of course, Zigbee's 2.4. I've got a very active 2.4 Wi-Fi network for my IoT devices. It just totally blasted over my Zigbee network. And I think a lot of people make that mistake, because I was noticing in one of our chat rooms this last week that somebody was like, oh, I give up. I've tried to make Zigbee work and it just doesn't work. And it's tricky. It's tricky because there is that 2.4, competition. And then I think it also needs a little more boost than than the Z-Wave network did. So it took me recently, this is just a little bit ago, like 2 weeks of just crap not working. And that's always embarrassing when a family member barks to the speaker to do something, or they hit the button on the dashboard to do something and it doesn't happen. And it's always like, Dad, it doesn't work. Oh, okay. Well, I'll go reboot the thing. I'm sorry. The light didn't turn off. Or like, this is one that has happened now a couple of times. It affected our buddy Brent when he was visiting. I have that nighttime script that shuts down all the lights in a nice sequence to let everybody go to bed. But of course, if it loses communication with the Zigbee device, it doesn't shut that light off. And this was a bright LED light strip in the kitchen that just didn't turn off. And I didn't know, because there's no like air that comes back. It's just really embarrassing when that kind of stuff happens. But I think the biggest albatross around my neck would be my long, long history of just migrating NASes and just moving huge data sets every time I migrate to a new system. It's just a mess. And I still drag it along with me from server to server.
1: And don't tell me you put it in a folder marked, oh, I don't know, QNAP old.
0: Yeah, something like that, basically.
1: Yeah. Or to be sorted, QNAP was, I don't know what it is. Something like that. Yeah, definitely been there.
0: Every now and then I go in there and I'm like, is there anything to clean up? And I'll find a couple of things, but it's so many choices to make. It's like cleaning out the garage.
1: Yeah.
0: Some of the stuff I want to keep, but it's huge.
1: My biggest self-hosting faux pas was hardware related, I think. Mm. I went with my gut instinct. When you asked me the question before the show, I thought my mind instantly went to a time. This was when I was, I think I just bought my very first Raspberry Pi 1. So it must be 2012, I guess.
0: Aww.
1: I was working at the Apple Store part-time hours, so my wife was doing teacher training. So we weren't exactly flush with cash at that point in our lives. And I had an Unraid box that I'd built just before we moved house a few weeks prior. And in that move, at some point, I don't really know how this happened, but a screw fell out somewhere. And it landed on top of the power supply. And the power supply back then was at the bottom of the case. It was a Fractal something, or maybe it was an Antec something. It was probably an Antec back then. And I didn't notice this screw until I picked the computer up to move it and put it into the closet that it was going to live in. I heard this little tink.
0: The rattle or whatever. Yeah.
1: No, it didn't rattle. It just went tink into the power supply. And I was like,
0: oh, no.
1: Huh. Wonder what that was. Didn't know. Plugged it in, turned it on, and then everything just went pop. And everything just went. Bzzz.
0: Oh.
1: I'm like, what the F just happened? What just happened? So I, you know, took the power supply out because it was clearly the power supply that went bang.
0: Yeah. Oh, man.
1: Took the power supply out because it was a modular one. I could take the cables out nice and easily. Gave it a little shake and I was like, uh-oh. I turned it upside down and out fell this screw and that was literally missing a piece of metal because it had arced so much. It was a weird shape. So, yeah, that was mine. So I ended up having to spend, I guess, £100 on a new power supply when I really didn't have £100 to spend.
0: Oh, that does hurt. It didn't fry the motherboard or anything else, though.
1: I don't remember, but I don't think so. I think I'd have remembered that. But yeah, it was, just one of those moments of if you hear something go tink, don't ignore it, you know?
0: Yeah, could be something in the power supply. Yeah, I definitely know that feel. The old power supply popped smell is a familiar smell of mine.
1: This is a good story. When I was a kid, this must have been... I was still in high school, on the back of computers. And obviously this is a problem that will not affect our American friends. But in Europe, power supplies back then weren't auto switching, the cheaper ones. They had that little switch on the back that you could switch 110 to 220.
0: Yep, we had those.
1: Mm-hmm. Mm-hmm. Well, it was less of a problem for you if you flicked that switch because you're the lower voltage over here, right?
0: Yeah.
1: I remember flicking that switch and having a similar kind of moment because I didn't know what voltage was or did because I was like 13 and stupid or something. And then my parents were separated at that point. And I remember taking the power supply out of the computer, going to my other parents' house and saying, I've broken the computer at other parents' house. Can we fix this before I get in trouble? So we took it to PC World or whatever and got a new power supply fitted. Back in the dark ages. But I've not had much luck with power supplies, it turns out.
0: Yeah, there's been a few times I've lost power supply. One time I remember breaking my dad's computer.
1: I remember.
0: Too. It was like, that's a certain kind of feel awful when you break dad's computer. And yeah. That was back in the DOS days too. So it was really broken. There wasn't like much fixing.
1: Yeah. Turns out once you let that magic smoke out, it's pretty hard to put it back in again.
0: Mm-hmm. Yeah. I've lost a little bit of the magic smoke out of Joplin, I have to say.
1: Oh, yeah, you were saying, yeah.
0: I'm a little disappointed. I wanted to give it a real go. You know, we've talked about notes plenty on this show, and I'm a little annoyed, frustrated, and angry that I am yet once again here. And I'm a broken man with a broken note system, and I have been scorned, Alex, and I'm frustrated about it. You know, I'm looking for something that lets me throw PDFs and pictures of invoices and documents and receipts and text notes, and then 3 or 4 years later, come vaguely find it with pretty in-depth search and analysis. And it needs to also have some collaborative sharing features for notes, at least, maybe even more like tasks and things like that. Has to have offline mode, obviously, preferably self-hostable, and it needs to have Markdown support. And Joplin, Alex, it got so close.
1: It gets real close, yeah. Until it eats your face. Did it eat your face?
0: Yeah, kind of like that monster from Aliens.
1: Yeah.
0: Yeah, so I think, you know, I knew the red flags for me, which I should have paid attention to immediately, was, for me at least, the UI is kind of almost unacceptably laggy in some cases. You know, when you click on something, you're almost like, did it just lock up on me? Oh, no, okay, there it goes. And it's just that all the time. So I decided I would kind of route around that by using VS Code with an extension. So I got Joplin using WebDAV. It syncs with my Nextcloud. I'm using VS Code as the front end. Okay, we're kind of cooking with gas. This is working pretty good, right? until it doesn't. And for some reason, on one of my more important workstations, the extension just doesn't connect anymore. It's all localhost. It's all right there. The Joplin app is running. It's very straightforward. And there's really seemingly nothing I can do to fix it. I have like no recourse. I could reset it up and it still doesn't work. So that's just broken. Will that break somewhere else now? I don't know. Maybe. I guess I'm going to find out when I sit down on one of my laptops and it just doesn't work. But I've kind of lost that confidence. And then there was a bad moment. Linux Unplugged members probably heard it in the live stream recording. I was going to look something up real quick because I had to refer to something that I wanted to talk about on air. I had it in Joplin. I had all written it up in VS Code, which just automatically saved to Joplin, which is such a great workflow. Oh, open up VS Code, start writing, save it to the Joplin database. Boom. Come down here. Open up my Android phone because I'm an Android phone user now, as you know. Open up the Android phone. The Joplin app, fire it up. I love that it has bio-authentication, so I do the fingerprint scan on my Pixel 7. It opens up and it starts syncing. I notice it's only got a couple of notes in there, which seems weird. And then I get an error. Some sort of SQL database error on my frickin' phone. I get a SQL database error, and the sync fails, and the note that I need to read on air at that very moment doesn't pull down. So we have to pause the entire production of the show, which is live, while I walk my ass upstairs and pull up the note on the application that's running up there and copy it into a Hedgedoc and paste it into a Hedgedoc so I can get access to it here in the studio. So now I've had it fail in multiple different ways on me. I haven't lost any data because I have the markdown files, but I've lost all faith and trust in the application, and I don't like the core application itself. And the core issue I have is this search functionality is kind of a quintessential feature, and the better the wife approval factor, the better the overall adoption and quality of information will get in there, because I had her buy off on Evernote and she was starting to use Joplin, and she can be a great resource for like putting in notes about service things for the RV and documenting different things around the garden. She can be really good at that, but she has to like the application. She'll kind of use whatever I kind of force on her. I mean, she's not going to say no, but if I get an enthusiastic endorsement, she's going to embrace it and extend it and make it better than just I could. So the wife approval factor plays a role here as well. Joplin sort of has a simple UI, sort of is obvious. And so it met that requirement as well. But I think I'm out.
1: Yeah, it ate some data for me one time. And the thing is about note-taking apps, do you know how many times, well, not just note-taking, not just note-taking apps at all. Do you know how many times I'll let a system, whatever it is, eat some data of mine before I throw it out the window?
0: Yeah. Once something does that, you never trust it again. It's done, right? And this is how we feel about getting like the VS Code disconnect and the sync breaking. I'm just like, oh, I'm done. I need this to be really rock solid. It kind of needs to be just plumbed in and always working. So I'm there with you.
1: Can I tempt you once again over to the forbidden garden of Obsidian's delicious fruit? There's a link in the show notes to one area of Obsidian's functionality that I think is, it's proprietary to Obsidian, but it is still based in Markdown, and this is called Canvas. And these are kind of like open documents that you can insert other notes into, like a tabletop almost. Like think of each note like a piece of paper, but it references the notebook underneath or the notes underneath.
0: Like a stack essentially of notes.
1: Mm-hmm. And then you can rearrange them around different sizes, different colors, different shapes, whatever you want, have images or not, or text or not. And it sort of got me thinking, this post that's in the show notes was someone was laying out their garden and talking about how they are planting various vegetables at different times of the year and what the seeds they use were and what the care regime should be for that particular plant at their latitude, etc., etc. And I just thought, you know, if nothing convinces Chris and Hadia to switch, it'll be this.
0: I hadn't really wrapped my head around canvases. Is this new? Because I tried Obsidian and I don't know if I even messed with canvases.
1: Fairly new. Yep.
0: Okay. That might change, because I think my core issue with Obsidian is I don't really get it. I open it up and I'm kind of like, it's almost too much of a blank canvas. And I need something that kind of, I just start working. I kind of want to open it up and immediately start capturing. I don't want to set it up and build it. I kind of just want it. What I want is self-hosted Evernote. I want Evernote. That's what I want. But it, if you've tried Evernote recently, holy crap. It is upsell mania. Like pop-up, full modal screen pop-ups for anything you do in the UI. You want to set a reminder for a note? Got to pay more for that, buddy. You want to bring in a calendar item? Got to pay more for that, buddy. You want to rearrange the main screen in Evernote? Got to pay more for that. Like every single thing. And every time, boom, full screen pop-up. And because I paid with iTunes back in 2008 for some sweetheart deal, they really want me to upgrade. So I just want Evernote is what I want, because that frickin' PDF and text search, it can even search handwritten notes.
1: Yeah.
0: And so I think I'm kind of familiar with some of the search options via plugins with Obsidian. But how would I synchronize that between Hadia's client, which would be mobile, my desktop client, and like make sure I have all of those same sets of plugins so the thing I would build would work on both of those? Like, that seems really tricky.
1: Well, I gave in and paid for their official sync, which I think was about $80 or $90 for the year. I look at it much like the Nebucasa subscription as supporting the development of the project that I like to see. I'm using every day, so I feel like they should derive some value from the value I'm deriving, right? But, you know, what I was thinking for you maybe that would work well would be Obsidian treats folders, like high-level folders, and they call them vaults. So you could have a garden vault, which would be a folder that gets synced on the back end by Nextcloud or an S3 sync or Git, or their official sync service, or whatever you choose to use. This is the thing where it gets a little overwhelming. It's almost like Linux in a way. There are so many ways to do it. There are so many distros to pick from. There are so many different sync services to pick from that it's like, okay, but just tell me which one should I use.
0: And if I use their sync service, the files are still offline. They just wouldn't be syncing if I was disconnected, right?
1: Correct. They end up on your local device. You end up with a local cached copy on that device until it connects and pulls down.
0: I could live with
1: that.
0: Now, my other question is does their sync service facilitate sharing notes between users? Is that built into Obsidian at all?
1: I don't think so. I don't know the answer. Maybe they have a Teams function. Maybe we should look into that a little bit further. But, you know, what I was thinking was you two could just share a sync
0: folder
1: account or something.
0: Mm.
1: Or you both have access to Nextcloud, right? And then you just put all the notes that you want to share into that specific vault. So, you know, a gardening vault, an RV maintenance vault. Because it can be tempting to just have one massive vault. But, you know, sometimes I don't need my, you know, my hard drive smart stats to live next to my Golf R break talk spec notes, you know, for all the different bolts and stuff. Like, it's up to you to organize it however you want. I mean, I've just got one big vault. And for me, that's working fine at the moment because it's just me using it. I've got, I've got one vault, I've got two. I've got one vault for all my notes and documentation, all that kind of stuff. And then I've got a second vault where I've enabled things like the optical character recognition stuff, OCR.
0: Oh, so the plugins are per vault?
1: Yes, they change the context. There's like a JSON file that lives in the vault.
0: So when I share a vault, say like I do it via a folder through sync, that would sync the plugins we're using sort of automatically then, because they're just stored inside that vault. Oh, I get it.
1: Yeah.
0: Okay.
1: Yeah. So you switch context, essentially.
0: Okay. Hmm. That's cool.
1: Yeah, it's pretty nice. So, you know, you could go down the rabbit hole and install 75 plugins in your own personal vault if you want to, and have all sorts of crazy templater stuff doing data view queries and pulling in this and that and the other. And Hadia just wants to put in when she last watered the onions, you know?
0: Like, interesting. That's really nice that you can go crazy in one and have the other one sort of simple, because that's exactly what I'd like to do.
1: Now, I think you could also, because it's just plain files underneath, you could use some of the different community plugins, not the official one, to sync to multiple places. So if you wanted to sync a subfolder of a vault somewhere, you could probably get clever and do that if you wanted to. But it'll be up to you to experiment with that, I think, because pretty quickly the complexity could ramp up there if you let it. But, you know, just in terms of getting started, there's a lady on YouTube called Nicole Vanderhoeven, I think her name is. She's got like red hair or pink hair or something. And she just calmly talks you through Obsidian and all the different plugins and stuff like that, and some strategies like tags you could use if you want to, or, you know, should you use the folder structure to store your notes? Does that matter anymore? Or should it all be tags, or should it all be links, or a mix of all three? There's a lot of different schools of thought, because everybody's brain works differently and stores information and retrieves information differently. It really depends on what you want to do, but I found it great. I love being able to go through all the mail that's come into the house. I just scan it on my phone. You know, let's say I had a letter about my car. It's probably got my VIN number on there somewhere. And if I search the VIN number of my car, I get all the letters from VW about recalls, and like everything just comes up, and it searches the text for me. It's wonderful. It really is wonderful.
0: How's it doing that OCR? Is it, I mean, I know it's a plugin, but is that all done locally on the machine? Do they offer like a cloud scan? How is that?
1: I think it's local, yeah.
0: Huh. All right. Well, you know, I got to check that out. You know, that would do it.
1: Yeah, there's a plugin called Text Extractor that I use to extract the OCR stuff. And it works with PDFs and images.
0: I'm writing it down. Text Extractor. Boom. All right, going to try that. Thank you, Alex. All right. I'll see what she says. We'll give it a go. I like the idea of the canvases. I think taking that approach to organize it just visually will make a lot of sense to her. And I think that could be the lens into Obsidian that sticks. We'll see. 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Well, I'm surprised it took this long, but it seems that Trobo is reportedly filing for Chapter 7 bankruptcy. Old Drobo. Did you ever own one?
1: Almost. I think I was really tempted before I got into Linux properly. This fabled 1.5 terabyte hard drive that I've spoken about on the show many times that led me to being sat in this chair right in this very moment, I think, that locked up. I remember doing the research, and at the time, this would have been, I guess, 09, 10, something like that. Drobo was the hot new kid on the block. Their first product, I think, came out in something like 2007. But by 2010, they were starting to get the attention of the tech press. Back then was a little more simple. So I remember seeing one of them featured on Techzilla, I think it was, back in the day with Patrick Norton and Robert Herron and all those guys. Veronica Belmont, I think, covered them. But, you know, like you said, the only surprise really here about Drobo as a company dying is that it took this long. I mean, they were a company of failed promise.
0: Yeah, they really were trying to solve a problem, and that was essentially bring RAID and redundancy and resizable RAID to the average consumer. And they started as an external, you know, USB or FireWire, depending on what platform you were on product. And they eventually moved into like those large server Drobos. I don't know if you ever saw those, Alex. But they had like giant server NAS Drobos that would have all these drives in there. And Drobo tried to make it possible to have mix-matched drives. So like you know, instead of just retiring a disk, maybe you'd slide it into your Drobo. And so maybe it made sense to have a Drobo that allowed you to have even more drives. But anybody that's familiar with RAID and just general performance characteristics of a setup like this knows you are always, always, always going to hit performance bottlenecks, and you are going to hit limitations due to various drive sizes in there. And of course, if there was failure, it was catastrophic failure, and the only way to be redundant would be to have another Drobo, which got very expensive because these were, you know, starting around $1,200.
1: They were not cheap.
0: But as a very, very early YouTuber, in fact, we were watching a video I did 11 years ago on YouTube. I found them appealing because I was looking for a way to archive footage. And so I ended up picking one up, you know, like 11 years ago or whatever it was, and was consistently disappointed in it. It really was, unfortunately, a very poor performer, and I inevitably couldn't even use it just to like dump backup data on it. It really was a shame. It never quite lived up to the promise. And I think the only way it could have survived this long is they must have had some big fat support contracts. I know later on they really, really focused on performance a lot more, you know, putting several, you know, RAM slots in there and NVMe cache slots in there and gigabit Ethernet, and then eventually supporting iSCSI directly with the Drobo Elite. I get it. But at the same time period,
1: Synology came along doing the same thing ostensibly and did it 10 times better for half the price, and they had a browser-based operating system, what felt like. If you've ever used a Synology, you know you can load up a browser and you can literally use applications in the browser to configure the thing. There's no weird, you know, configuration stuff to do. So I think, you know, the writing was on the wall early on, probably within the first couple of years, really, that Drobo just couldn't quite keep up. And I don't know why they failed, because their design language was pretty good. They looked really nice. It was just a shame that the embedded CPUs and all the rest of it couldn't keep up.
0: And I don't think they were wrong. That simple but effective light system they had on the front of the Drobo that told you how full it was, and it told you if a disk needed attention. And so you could sit down in the morning, you'd fire up your machine, the Drobo would start up, and if there was anything you needed to know about, you had a visual indicator. And I actually thought they did a really good implementation there. And the idea that you could just slot in mix-match disk of reasonable sizes and just continue to have redundant storage is appealing even to today. Like if I could have, say you could go out for $200 and get a big chassis that you could just slot a bunch of spinning rust into of all various sizes, and it would just create a redundant array of storage on a Samba share. That'd be pretty nice. I know I could build something like that, but I don't want to. I don't have the time for that. I'm not going to pay $1,200 for a Drobo just to have something that never performs the way I want. At that point, then I would be motivated to build it myself.
1: Well, nothing like that even exists today at a reasonable price. I mean, there's the 45 drives stuff, the Storinators and the big boys that they have, but they start, I think, at like $5,000, which is just way out of reach for most of us at home. But to be honest, the only thing that kind of comes close to meeting that bill is a Synology or a QNAP type system with the Intel Atom type CPUs they have in them. They kind of do the trick. But you know what's weird is I was looking through the dates as we were researching this episode, and 2005, you know what's special about 2005?
0: Is that when Drobo started?
1: That's when Drobo started, but that's also the same year that Unraid started.
0: Interesting. Very different approach, and look who's still around.
1: The need to support mismatched drive sizes was clearly there, and certainly back then I think it was a lot more important because drives were physically so much smaller. They were, you know, often you had a 500 gig drive and a 750 and a 1 terabyte drive. Those were the sorts of denominations we were talking back then. And nowadays we quite happily just throw 10 terabyte drives around as if they're candy, but you know, they weren't back then. They were the stuff of dreams. And I find it really interesting looking at the ways all these different companies approach the same problem. Synology came up with their hybrid RAID solution. I can't remember off the top of my head what QNAP did, but I think they had one too, based around LVM, or maybe it was ButterFS, I can't remember.
0: One of them does Butter and one of them does LVM. I know that's, yeah.
1: But Unraid came along and they used RiserFS, if you remember that thing, yes, from back in the day.
0: I loved Riser. I used Riser in production a lot. It was actually a really great file system for small files, lots of small files. It had extended attribute support, which is critical for a Samba network with a bunch of Windows clients. And, you know, it did journaling and things like that that you wanted that Extended didn't do at the time. It was, I really liked Riser for a long time.
1: Yep.
0: Shame about the whole murder situation.
1: Yeah, minor issue, huh?
0: Yeah.
1: Hate the artist or hate the art, I'm not sure. But, I mean, Unraid clearly these days has gone from strength to strength and is an incredibly popular thing in the self-hosting world for a lot of us. It was the gateway drug for me, as you know, if you've listened to the show for a while. But what are some good alternatives these days? I mean, we've touched on a couple of them. You know, like if you're going from scratch, I mean, there's maybe the TrueNAS IX systems stuff, maybe that's kind of good, but.
0: I would definitely consider that if I needed a lot of storage. So I was just thinking when we were talking here is like, how much storage do people need these days? Because I've got 2 terabyte SSDs in a mirror, so I have 4 terabytes of usable space. Yes, I know it's dangerous. But they're backed up. It's not as much space as I would like at home. But if I only keep like the things I'm actively watching and the files I actively need, I don't really need more than about 4 terabytes, it turns out. And I think some of us should wonder if we really need to be digital herders of everything. Now, this is coming from a guy who's got another server that has many tens of terabytes of stuff. So I get it.
1: r/data hoarder, put your pitchforks down. It's okay. We'll be fine. Let's move on.
0: I get it. I also want both, right? I want the small, nimble solution, and I want the big, lots of as much disk as possible solution.
1: Yep.
0: If you just didn't have like, you know, 30 terabytes of stuff, then you could have a really simple setup that is really basic and an opportunity to learn some basic Linux skills and, you know, could just be a couple of disks.
1: I mean, you know me. I'm an aficionado of MergerFS and SnapRaid for many years now. PerfectMediaServer.com if you want a full guide of how to go and set that up. But I was just logging into my server to have a look at my MergerFS array, and I've got, I think, about 10 or 11 hard drives in that system. 2 of them are earmarked for ZFS. So all of the data I actually care about lives on a ZFS mirror, and then that gets replicated using Sanoid and Syncoid. Everything else is stuff that's been acquired, if you know what I mean. And if it went away tomorrow, I'd just get it again. Like, I wouldn't care too much. I mean, there's a few rips on there that I'd be sad to lose, but nothing on the actual MergerFS kind of proper array that is outside of the ZFS world that I really remotely care about. And looking at that particular array, I have 81 terabytes available, and I'm using 39. So I've got like 3 or 4 entire hard drives sat there doing literally nothing right now. And I'd love to know from the audience, like, am I alone in that? Because I just went through a few weeks ago, and I go on binges of deleting stuff on occasion. I deleted the entirety of back catalog of The Simpsons, because when was the last time you watched The Simpsons?
0: Whoa, that's, you know, a big one. I've looked at that folder. My kids like it from time to time.
1: It's hundreds of gigabytes.
0: I know.
1: And it's doing nothing.
0: It's huge. I know. But then, like, what happens when you want to watch the Halloween special next Halloween?
1: You know, I never liked the Halloween specials.
0: The kids do. But yeah, I know. I do the same thing, though. I just deleted a couple of series today. I'm like, this is a crappy Netflix show I'm never going to watch. Why did I want to delete? I do that same thing. It feels good.
1: Yeah. Now, before we move on topics, I would be remiss not to mention that 45 Drives are actually working on a brand new Skunkworks project called 45 Home Labs. They're currently soliciting feedback through Reddit and Twitter. We'll put a link to that in the show notes for you to go and find it nice and easily. I would love 45 Drives to come out with something, I don't know, 2 products, I think is what they should do. One is a flash-based, like for 2.5-inch sized or NVMe-sized drives. And then the second one is for big spinners, so I can still store my 50 terabytes of stuff should I need to. But I don't think it needs to be much bigger than that. And as long as it takes a commodity motherboard and a commodity PSU, and I can put at least 64 gigs of RAM into it and a decent CPU, so, you know, enough physical room for the heat output of, let's say, a 65 watt CPU. That's it. That's all I need. I don't need something quite as small as a Synology, but it would be nice if it wasn't 3 times the size. You know what I mean? Somewhere in the middle would be nice.
0: Yeah. That's a product that is missing. You could build it yourself, of course. We recognize that. But it'd be nice if there was a really solid solution for that. Maybe somebody will have it soon.
1: So I was browsing Reddit the other day, and I came across this thing called Farson Health. Those of you that don't live in America do not have this problem. But now I'm an honorary American these days. I have the American healthcare system to work through. And whenever you change employers or insurance providers or whatever, like, your medical history doesn't necessarily go with you. I remember in the UK literally taking a folder full of paper from one doctor's surgery to another at one point. So things in the UK aren't the best either. But over here, you know, you have different providers and they have, you know, all the different blood test results and all the, you know, patient notes, all that kind of stuff. And there's an act over here called HIPAA. I can't remember what the acronym stands for, but it's a health-related thing. And if you request that information, legally, they have to be able to provide it to you. And it governs a whole bunch of data protection stuff. But the nice thing about Farson Health as a self-hosted app, it's from the same developer as Scrutiny, by the way. You know, the smart hard drive statistics gathering thing?
0: Sure.
1: That we talked about a while back. Farson Health is designed to scrape all of these remote providers, so, you know, like the Cignas, the Blue Cross Blue Shields, all of these guys, and bring all of that data into your local network. It is great.
0: That sounds like a perfect solution. Now, I don't know what to do if I don't have insurance. How does it work? Because, like, that's the part where I'm like, can I set it up manually and just put that stuff in there? Can I scan docs? Like, what are my options here?
1: Well, all these providers will have records. I mean, like when you had your appendix problem a few years ago, right?
0: Yeah, Cigna, I think, was the provider then.
1: They'll still have your records, and it can pull stuff in.
0: Oh, sure.
1: And so I was playing around with this before the show last night, just as, you know, research. And I looked and I thought, oh, the last time I had a blood test was 2018. Maybe I should call my doctors and get a blood test. So first thing this morning, 8:30, I was at the doctor's having a needle stuck in my arm. But it's just this thing, right, of having visibility of data like this in front of you, not locked away behind whatever interface that the providers all decide to create, which is honestly hot garbage. This thing is built around a framework I've seen before. I don't know the name of it, but if you do, write in and let us know, because I love it. But I just love having all of that data just presented to me. I love graphs, right? I run a Grafana instance at home. There's no reason I can't run that for my blood pressure as well as what temperature my bedroom is.
0: That is really a good point. It's like, that's your information. And I've really thought it's always weird that I have to go to the, like, at least the last time I did this, I had to go to the doctor's office that I'd gone to, each doctor, and ask for a copy. You know, please, can I have a copy of my own information? And always frustrated. And they're like, oh, yes. They give me like the sigh. It's like, okay, fine. It really feels like all of this should just be something that I can bring with me, you know, and hand it to them and just collect it. So it's called Fasten, F-A-S-T-E-N.
1: Fasten your seatbelts.
0: 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Create a personal health record that never leaves your hands. That's fantastic. That's a great find, Alex.
1: Yeah, I mean, the core tenets that they list in the documentation are: it must be self-hosted and offline. It's my medical history, after all. It should aggregate data from multiple providers across multiple industries. So that includes vision, dental, and medical. And it should be automatic. So it should it should gently poll these guys maybe every day or every week and pull in that information.
0: Yeah.
1: And be open source as well. So there'll be a link to the repository in the show notes. It's still early days. I don't know what they're officially calling this current release, but the version number is 0.0.12. So I think it's still very early days. But the little demo I tried out last night, yes, there's some stuff missing and integrations with certain providers is a little ropey. So there will be bugs, but it's a great start. I think it's an amazing project, and I love to see it.
0: Tailscale.com/self-hosted. 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I like to say that if you got 5 minutes, you'll get it going on like 3 devices or so. It's that quick. It's that simple. And it easily manages firewalls and NATs, even really bad NATs with double carrier grade NATification going on. And it'll just build out a simple, elegant, flat mesh network between all your machines that run the Tailscale client. 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It's perfect for developers who want to set up an ad hoc network, or us self-hosters who want to set up services but don't want to have to open up firewall ports. I even sync my backend Android services using DAVX and Nextcloud all over Tailscale, so it never even goes to the public internet. 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
1: Now, we need to talk about PhotoPrism.
0: I love PhotoPrism, Alex. It's a great tool. I have it sitting on top of my self-backed up photos right now. Do you have bad news for me? I'm bracing.
1: That's true. Well, I don't know. And this is an open conversation, right? I'm going to get a little bit soapboxy, I think, at some points. But I think this is a conversation that we as a community need to have. You know, what I'm about to say is my viewpoint. That doesn't mean it's the only viewpoint. You will probably have your own, and that's cool. But they're starting to put features behind a paywall. Stuff like video hardware transcoding, for example, is going behind a paywall, even though their documentation says it doesn't. There are conflicting things on Reddit comments about whether it is or isn't, so I'm going to say it is for now, locked behind a paywall. If I'm wrong on that, please correct me, but I think it's a slippery slope to do it that way, but I just wondered how you felt about that.
0: Well, I think my initial reaction is I feel a little disappointed. I feel slightly rug pulled, I think, is my initial reaction. Then again, when I give it a moment and I sit with it, I think to myself, this is a massive app they're building, right? It's basically a Google Photos alternative that you can self-host. That's a pretty big job, and it's really only going to get bigger.
1: What would you say to the argument that they wouldn't be in a position to charge now had they charged from the start? Like you say, it's a bit of a rug pull. They're kind of leveraging their own success in order to monetize.
0: That feels like the model we see in tech all the time.
1: MB did it.
0: Build the platform, get the users, and then figure out how to monetize the user base. Seems to be like what...
1: I mean, the weird thing is, right, Bitwarden is probably another good example. Open source product, as far as I'm aware. And they charged, I think, 10 or 12 bucks a year from day one. And everyone was like, okay, cool, that's your model. But Plex started doing weird stuff with subscriptions and lifetimes and locking features behind a paywall, and people hated it. And then MB was free for a while, and then they started putting stuff behind a paywall and people hated it, and then Jellyfin came along. We're going to see the same thing here with PhotoPrism, do you think?
0: I mean, I think you're definitely going to see it lose some users as a result of this.
1: Because I find it really frustrating when I'm looking at the threads around this, like... You see any mention of anything going behind a paywall and people just go, right, yep, that's it. I'm out. Uninstalling. Goodbye. Screw you.
0: Yeah. Yeah, you see that. Yep.
1: I just think it's a really entitled, petulant take.
0: You hope it's probably just a fringe, but I know it's going to happen. I think you're right that it would be better received had they just sort of done this from the beginning. But if you look at what PhotoPrism is trying to do, again, be a Google Photos alternative that you self-host, we're probably still really early days, right? What the community that PhotoPrism has today is important, but tiny compared to where it should be in 5 to 8 years, right? So in a lot of ways, most people have never even discovered PhotoPrism yet. So most people will come across it with this being the pricing structure going forward. Now, those of us that were early adopters feel slightly rug pulled. So it's, you know, a few bucks a month for the plus version, which gives you vector graphic support, which would be kind of nice. I'm trying to figure out if I would be forced to upgrade. And I think the biggest thing I would miss would be vector graphics, but it's not a huge deal for me.
1: I mean, a lot of arguments seem to center around things like subscription fatigue. And trust me, I understand that, particularly being an iOS user. Like, every damn app I want to use wants $2 or $3 or $4 of my money every month. And sometimes I just don't need that to know whether it's going to rain in 5 minutes or not. You know, like, some of these things just do not need a subscription. But
0: some of them do, like, though, but you're willing to pay for Obsidian Sync, right? Because yeah, there's the value, but there,
1: it's a choice I've made, I guess, to do that, because they locked first party grade sync behind the feature paywall. Like, I guess I'm gaslighting myself with that one. But,
0: well, I guess it's, how important is it to have your photos offline and have that Google Photos like search capability where you can say dog in front of Christmas tree and it just shows you those photos? For me, that's a pretty important feature because I don't really have time to organize my photos anymore. So I kind of solely rely on search. And I really still like Image. I think that's also something to consider. People, if they're upset with Photo Prism, might consider Image. I run them both just simultaneously. And I like that I could do that too. If they offered a decent annual price, especially like around Black Friday or something like that, I think it'd be the type of thing I might go in for.
1: I tell you, I just feel like there's a lot of people in not just the self-hosting community, but free software community in general that don't realize that free doesn't mean free in quite the same way they think it does. There's still human effort, human endeavor, craftsmanship, work, effort, blood, sweat, tears, all the rest of it gone into creating these things, intellectual property, you know, call it whatever you want. Why should these people continue to give up increasing amounts of their time as a project becomes more popular for no financial reward? You know, they've got families presumably to feed, or mortgages to pay, or rent to pay, or basic human stuff to pay, right? And they're probably doing this certainly at the beginning as a hobby project, as a side hustle, as a side project. Maybe they hope one day they could monetize. And this is a conversation as old as time in this world. We've talked about it to death as a community for many, many years about how do you monetize free software. I'm not talking about free as in open. I'm talking about free as in beer here. Like, it just frustrates the heck out of me when I see these comments of people saying, oh, they're going to charge money. Well, screw that. I'm out. I'm going to use it, but only if it's completely free to me, as in free as in cost. And that, it just kind of bothers me.
0: Yeah, I think it's a tricky time to launch a new subscription service. People are feeling a little extra tight. So I get it too. But yeah, I'm with you. I definitely see it. I think it is the observer effect from the outside. You know, we're pretty technically competent. You and I can visualize and kind of conceptualize the challenges and the difficulty that might be involved in running a project like Photo Prism and some of the, you know, work that goes into it. You and I can kind of conceptualize some of that, and so can our audience, because we're technical. And we have experience in this realm. But the truth is, even the best of us are probably only able to visualize 10%. Like, I just, you know, look at JB, and I see what you see from the outside is like 20% of what I spend my time on. There's like this disconnect between the amount of effort and the recognition of the value of that effort for these types of projects. And the way the market resolved this in the past is Adobe or whoever it would put a price on a box, and, you know, that product was $1,000. That's how they signaled to the market how much they felt this thing was worth. And I feel like with the Photo Prism guys, like you said, it was probably a hobby, and now they kind of want to take it to the next level, and they want to get serious, and they want to turn it into a full-time job, because that's the kind of work it's going to take. And to do that, reoccurring revenue means they can make predictable income projections, and then they can make plans for how much time they can spend, how many people can work on it, what kind of things they can contract out. It gives them a bit of a roadmap when they know how much money they're going to make, you know, nominally. And that's the benefit to them for recurring revenue, is it gives them stability and planning, and maybe lets them go full time one day. Probably would take a while, but that would, for us as users, mean Photo Prism ideally gets even better. These developers get to spend time doing what they love the most, but users are going to have to decide if it's worth that, you know, couple of bucks a month.
1: Let me ask you, audience, you know, a hypothetical question through the airwaves. What is the realistic alternative to a subscription model? You know, it can't be ads, can it? I mean, Canonical showed us just how much people love ads in their software. Do you remember the Amazon thing?
0: Yeah, we don't want ads in our self-hosted stuff, right? Like, you don't want to open up PhotoPrism and half your ads are taken away by the...
1: So it must be donations then. You know, maybe that's the route.
0: I don't think donations are reliable enough, though.
1: And presumably, if that was working well enough, we wouldn't be having this conversation.
0: I think so. That's my thinking.
1: You know? So I'm genuinely asking the audience here, because I've set

0: you know, and write in, let us know, selfhosted.show/contact. Give us your two cents. I'd love to hear it.
1: I want to give a quick mention. Don't have to spend too much time on it, but I decided to load up IT tools. You may have heard of this before because it's been around for a little bit. IT-tools.tech if you want to check out the demo. It is a collection of just a lot of handy tools. And, you know, for me, I've got my servers on Tailscale now, so I can just get to this dashboard wherever I'm at. You know, if you want to hash some text, if you want to generate an RSA key, if you want to do a color conversion, if you want to convert uppercase to lowercase, if you want to convert YAML to JSON, it has like all of, I mean, really dozens and dozens and dozens of little tools that are handy to just to have. To do a, you know, maybe here's a quick Git cheat sheet as an example. Oh,
0: this is great. I've often really worried about like uploading that PDF to a random PDF to JPEG converter.
1: It'll take care of that. Mm-hmm, it'll take care of that. It has silly things in here too, like phone numbers into words, a change mod calculator.
0: Ooh, subnet mask calculators. Oh, I like that.
1: This one's handy. You know, I know there's Composerizer online and stuff, but this will take a Docker run command and convert it to a Docker compose file.
0: This is a solid pick, Chris.
1: It's nice. And it's so easy to get up and running. It's just a pretty quick little simple Docker Composer, Docker run command. IT-tools.tech. And I'll put a link to the GitHub for the Docker stuff. And you can have it up and going. And it's nice because you just bookmark it. And each tool gets its own URL. So you can, if you have a favorite tool, you can get right to it.
0: So cool. Now, you created a new room in the Matrix this week. We've had so many JB Garden gnomes appear.
1: Wow. So incredible. Like, I had no idea how many garden nerds were out there. Wow. First of all, thanks for sharing your garden nerd love with us. And we got a request to create the Matrix chat room. I'll put a link in the notes. It's Garden Gnomes in the JB Matrix space. If you want to get in there and geek out with your garden or talk about what you're growing, stuff like that. We got so many notes about gardening. Including some boosts, Wink Meow came in with 250,000 sats. Holy crap. That's our baller for this week. Hey, guys, I've been listening since episode 2. I'm also a Jupiter Party member. I appreciate all the great content y'all put out. Helped me get through a multi-hour commute from school, which I just graduated. Well, congratulations.
0: Nice.
1: That's awesome. And he also wanted to pass a happy birthday to Alex. He believes you guys share the same birthday.
0: Very possibly, if the boost was on the same day. Yes, very possibly.
1: That is exciting.
0: Happy birthday, sir.
1: He says, on the topic of automating a garden, I have a similar plan, and I just found out about the ESP32H2. This is blowing my mind. I'm so glad he boosted this in. He says it has a Matter radio instead of Wi-Fi. Because, again, one of the things that people wrote in about is like, dude, you're going to have a ton of devices on your 2.4 now. You're going to like slam your 2.4. They're going to be way out at the edge of the range of the 2.4. So this is awesome. So Matter, which is also 2.4 gigahertz, but it's not Wi-Fi, is built into the ESP32H2. I know in LUP y'all discuss using hose timers, but I'm curious what could be done in the ESPs and with granular control. Just thought I'd let you know about these. Well, they probably require a little more work. Yeah, I think they probably would. They probably have promise for those of us that want to avoid Wi-Fi. I believe ESP Home is going to support these in the future as well, from what I've read. Plan to continue to look into what can be done with these, so I may write back at some point in the future with anything interesting I learn. Thanks for all the great content and picks.
0: You know, I love messages like that because I discovered JB myself when I was just graduating from school, and I was listening to TechSnap back in the day with you and Alan talking about Heartbleed and all that kind of stuff.
1: Oh, yeah.
0: So it kind of feels like full circle here. It's a very nice moment for me. Thanks for writing in.
1: Ready One Take 4 comes in with 30,000 sats. Fantastic. I've been investigating installing a small irrigation system for my raised beds. Right now, I have a sprinkler that vaguely points in the direction of the beds, which is pretty wasteful. I was thinking of putting a rain sensor up instead of probes in the soil and a very small solar system to run the ESP and the relays. Nowhere near the scale of what you're doing, though. Excited to see what solutions you land on. This is a brilliant way. It's just a little rain sensor, and when it rains, you just delay a timer. So a timer that's just set. Like what we have is, thanks to Dominic, we have little local sprayers inside our beds that are right next to the plants, and they spray just towards the roots instead of, because when you spray over, you're wasting a lot to like evaporation and whatnot. And one thing that was sent in to me by NorCal Geek is this open sprinkler system. And this is an all integrated ESP8266 with an OLED display. And it has all the little bits you need to run a little solenoid so you can turn the water

0: on and off. And of course, it gives you all the data, all the information you might need. It'll run on 12 volts DC, or it'll run on AC, apparently. And they offer an EU variant and a US variant.
1: That's amazing. 12 volts, you just leave a car battery out there and you're good.
0: Yeah. Yeah.
1: It's perfect.
0: So this could be a really great system. We have a basic digital timer that Dominic gave us, and I don't trust it fully. So I'm looking into that open sprinkler. I may order one when the time is right. But
1: if you scroll a little further down, you can see that all the different valves that it supports. You got, you know, AC, DC, but I didn't even consider that you'd need to power the valves. Of course, you need to power the valves and relays and stuff. Yeah, there's a lot to it, isn't there?
0: There is. It's very geeky. It's now, in retrospect, it makes sense. Of course, our audience would be geeking out on this kind of stuff because there's a lot you can do with a garden.
1: I'm enjoying the rest of opensprinkler.com. There's like open garage Wi-Fi door openers and all sorts of other cool stuff on there.
0: What?
1: Really? Yeah, it's got like a little, I mean, you can build a lot of this stuff yourself if you want to, but I think the nice thing about Open Sprinkler's website seems to be that it packages up all sorts of cool stuff like as a package, as a kit.
0: Yes.
1: And then you don't have to do the research to figure out what sensor and how it all plugs together. Like it's all there.
0: And it saves a guy some time too, right? That's really nice. This open garage thing here is like a sensor that can sense if the garage is open or not.
1: It's got a little sonar sensor on it. So it looks a bit like Wall-E, you know?
0: Yeah.
1: It just uses like echo location to, you know, I've got one of these in my garage to tell, if I put it on the ceiling above the garage door, when the door's open, you know, it's like a 2 foot range. And then when there's a car in there, it's like 6 feet. And then when the door is closed and there's no car, it's like 12 feet.
0: Uh-huh.
1: So I got three states from that one sensor and it's nice. I like
0: it. If anybody out there has any tips for measuring tanks with sonar or something that I could use, because this is an area where I think I could put an ESP sort of sonar system, say on the top of my water tank.
1: Yeah.
0: And then have it shoot down and, you know, in theory be bouncing off the top of the water. Maybe I don't know. But if anybody has any hot tips,
1: I would love the same thing for sawdust, because in my woodwork shop, my sawdust barrel gets full all the time and I don't notice until the cyclone bag starts filling up, and it's a pain in the ass. So
0: you need a light that comes on.
1: Let
0: you
1: us know, please.
0: Yeah. Marcel comes in with 22,000 sats. I've been thinking for a long time about the feasibility of power line networking for always plugged in smart devices. For plugs or light bulbs, it just seems to make a lot of sense. I don't want that cluttering up my 2.4 gigahertz. I've had success with power line adapters, even crossing circuit breakers, even though they say you're not supposed to. Do you know of anything like this, and do you see a market opportunity here?
1: That's one of those ideas. It's just like, why doesn't that exist yet?
0: That seems
1: so obviously a brilliant idea.
0: Right. I almost feel like a 90s version of this probably did exist, where the automation went over power line networking or something. It's a great idea, Marcel. It's got to be out there, right? I also, by the way, still using power line networking in the RV to backhaul the server cabinet to the telco closet cabinet thing. And it's still working great. That TP-Link adapter I talked about ages ago on the show, still rocking. Brandon Bitts comes in with our last of our top four boosts this week with 10,000 sats. He says, I just want to say a quick thank you. I learned a lot from listening to y'all. Well, thank you, Brandon Bitts. We appreciate you boosting. Thank you, everybody who boosted in. You can do so with the podcast index. 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
1: 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And you can find all of my stuff over at blog.ktz.me. 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
0: El Masto. I posted on my Twitter today some screenshots of a Mastodon client for classic macOS. It's wonderfully retro. You can find that at ChrisLAS on Twitter, or come find me in the Federation on Matrix. I'm at ChrisLAS on our JupiterBroadcasting.com Matrix server.
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0: I'm putting a link in the live chat. I want you guys to go click over to the Framework Laptop 16 page. I don't know if either one of you have looked at this, but I am feeling really, really positive about this thing. So they've announced the pre-order for the DIY 16-inch. It's going to be a Ryzen-based system. And you can do all kinds of cool things. Like, first of all, they have all sorts of keyboard options. You can have a center keyboard. You can have one with random OLED button pads. You can put a numpad in there. You can have different size trackpads. They all magnetically pop in. It's so well done. But check this out. Not only does it have a beautiful screen, but they have come up with an upgradable modular graphics system.
1: What?
0: And I have watched wow. this for years, guys. I've seen like manufacturers try this, right? I think Alienware did it. Others have done it, right? And they've never really been successful at it. They never get it past one generation.
2: So you never get the part where you actually try to upgrade it?
0: Yeah, maybe you get one upgrade, right? Yeah, it's like not worth the extra cost. But look at the way the Framework folks have designed their upgradable system. It's a modular system that comes off the back, almost like where you would expect a battery to be. But it is an entire graphics housing with a high-speed PCI Express 8-lane connector and power in there. And so they've developed an independent cooling system and housing just for the graphics card that pops into this system modularly. And you can buy a DIY 16 with just integrated graphics, which would be the Ryzen, still pretty good. And then later on, you could pop this in there and upgrade. Now, they can't really promise if they can do this forever. But in an interview, their CEO said, look, we wouldn't have invested our brand and all of our time to only do this once. Like, this is something we really feel committed to. And they've got a track record now with the motherboards. I think they've done, what, 3 versions of motherboard upgrades now?
2: Yeah.
0: And then you get through everything else. It's still got the 6 module. It's got 6 module USB-C bays. You can put multiple disks in this thing, NVMe high-speed storage, plus you can put them in those module bays. It can do high-end, consistent CPU performance with their cooling system in there. I think they said something like a 45-watt continuous on this laptop, on a Ryzen system.
2: Okay.
0: It looks really, really nice, Wes. And with this, like, OLED or whatever button pattern pad you can put in where the num key would be, you can assign those to any function because it's using that open source keyboard firmware that I forget the name of.
2: Yep, yep.
0: And you can just assign them to any function on your desktop, which would be so slick.
2: Ah, dang it. Is this my next laptop?
0: I think it should be. I want you to get it before I buy one, though. Okay, so I just got to keep talking you into it. You're gonna test it for me.

0: friends, and welcome back to your weekly Linux talk show. My name is Chris.
1: My name is Wes.
2: And my name is Brent.
0: Hello, gentlemen. Coming up on the show today, we've got some big stories we want to talk about and share our thoughts. And then we're going to get into GNOME's big rethinking of the window manager. And we'll round out the show with some great boosts, some picks, and a few other things. So before we get into all that, I want to say good morning to our friends at Tailscale. 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And of course, we want to say time-appropriate greetings to our Mumble Room. Hello, Virtual Lug.
3: Hello, hello.
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5: Hello.
0: We're rocking up there in the quiet listening this week. Hello, everybody up there in the stands, and hello, those who've joined us in the on-air room. Grateful to have you here. We have a summer show this week, really, because Wes is traveling. I just got back from traveling, and Brent is still in Berlin. And I gather you've been getting a lot of sleep, resting, and eating moderately.
2: Yes, yes. You know me so well, Chris. Actually, this morning I did sleep in a little because I was on a boat till way too late last night. But so I hear that's the Berlin way, you know?
0: Yeah. I mean, if you're going to be up late, being on a boat's a good reason.
2: Do it in style. Like, come on. But this morning, I had a wonderful experience. I think you'll help me remember. I think I had the inaugural in-person brunch with Brent with JB listeners this morning in Berlin.
0: Oh, that's great. It was actual brunch?
2: Yeah. Yeah, it was. It happened at 1 p.m., which is perfect considering my sleeping state. and we went to this amazing place. A listener, Pavel, suggested a place which I think is called Dillstuhl. I totally forget, and it's probably German, and I'm ruining the name. It was unbelievably amazing. And we were there till like 4 p.m. or something, and we chatted about all sorts of things, as you know, but like went from like regional Indian dialects of English, because there are a bunch, to like Nix was a big part of Rust beginnings as well. And so I'm learning all sorts of things from our listeners. They're amazing. So I want to say thank you to everyone who came out this morning. I had an amazing time. Well, I said morning. Actually, it was afternoon. You know, same thing.
0: So you're telling me you went to a JB meetup and the topic of Rust and NixOS came up?
2: Yeah, it's really weird. That never happened.
0: That's strange. That's odd. That's really odd.
1: Sounds unbearable.
0: Yeah, really. How obnoxious. That's really nice. I'm so grateful, I guess, that the audience takes such good care of you when you're over there. You are our ambassador, and I don't think we could have a better one. So,
2: aw, thanks. Do you remember last time I was here, I went to Seabase, that like underground crash spaceship makerspace?
0: Yeah, of course.
1: Kinda. How could we forget?
2: Okay, just in case. Well, last time I tried to show up and it didn't work out, but this time on Tuesday, which is 2 days from now, there's an NixOS meetup, which they do weekly, and I'm going to be there, and I'm going to actually make it this time, I promise. So I will have things to report back, I believe.
0: I can't wait.
1: Are you going to give NixOS an install before you go?
2: Well, I do have some on my Pi over at home there, but if you remember, my house almost burnt down, so I had to unplug everything. I'll spin something up before I get there, because I don't want to be the new guy, you know?
0: So you're there for what, another week or so?
2: Yeah, I thought I was going to leave on Wednesday, and then I actually checked my flights, and turns out I'm here till Friday. So, you know, that's kind of how it goes for me, as you know.
1: Good job, past Brent.
0: Wednesday, Friday, what's the difference?
2: Yeah, I did want to say, if there are any listeners who missed either the meetup or this brunch that we just threw today, if you want to do coffee this week and it works better for you because maybe you're on holidays or something, just hit me up in the Matrix rooms, and I'll see if I can make something happen. No promises, but I always like to hang out. So send me a message.
0: And you are going back. Sounds like fairly soon, too.
2: It turns out I think I'll be here rather regularly, or at least in Europe. It seems there are events that happen here that I'm supposed to be a part of. And one of those is the Nextcloud conference, which is happening in September. Now, this is a conference for people who love Nextcloud, but also people who love privacy and are privacy-minded and like tinkering. There's a whole week basically dedicated to developers of Nextcloud apps and such to just, you know, get in the same room and work on things and do some sprints. But there is a 2-day conference happening from the 16th to 17th of September that includes a bunch of lightning talks. So I would encourage anyone from our community who, you know, wants to practice some lightning talks or has a really cool project they're working on or some neat ideas, we're open to some talks right now. So send them in. I will make sure they get to the right people. You know, I'll do that for you.
0: There you go.
2: But that means that I'll be here in September and I'll be here for probably another 2 weeks. So I've sneakily, without Chris even knowing, created another meetup page for September 8th. That's a Friday. And I'd love to do another meetup. So if you couldn't make it this time around, I'm planning way more in advance this time. Hopefully that works for many other people.
0: Very nice. And even sooner, while we're talking meetups, Alex from Self-Hosted is going to be in Chicago, and he's aiming for a meetup Thursday, August 10th. Details may change, but they hope to do it at a place with excellent deep dish pizza. So looking for suggestions. And there is a meetup entry for that too at meetup.com/Jupiter Broadcasting. Chicago is also high on my personal list, so I'm glad we're getting another JB ambassador out there. So if you're in the Chicago area, it's going to be your opportunity, meetup.com/Jupiter Broadcasting for details on that. Wes is a man of mystery. I'm not even sure where Wes is, but he's on location, probably on some sort of fantastic assignment for the podcast, I assume.
1: Of course. No, actually, I'm in Cape Cod, Massachusetts right now.
0: That's not what I would have guessed, but that sounds wonderful. That's probably very nice there.
1: Getting a little beach time in, you know?
0: Good, good.
1: It is summer after all. But as a result, that means I'll be flying back the same day we're set to do the next recording. So as a result, we're not going to be live because I don't quite know when I'm actually going to make it to the studio. But there will be another Linux Unplugged. Just check your feeds.
0: It will be in the feeds and the members will get their version as well. Yeah, it is the summertime, so it's nice to get out there and travel. And I'm doing one more call out. Your privacy tools, anything that's been a great tool for you to just maintain privacy, security, even if it's just a great practice or a tip, we're putting together a collection of our tools and our tips to use Linux and free software to help ensure your own privacy and your own security. We kind of want to try to make an episode that's one that we can refer people back to. Our goal is to record that next week, so you've got a little bit more time, but not much, to get something in, a good tip, a good tool, something that you think works really well that Linux users should know about. But I want to do the news with Linux Action News on hiatus for the summer during Adpocalypse. There are a few things we want to catch everybody up on that we think will impact our community. One that happened that struck close to Wes and I personally is PayPal over the last week shut down the GrapheneOS account that's used for donations. They write on Twitter, "Unfortunately, PayPal has permanently locked our GrapheneOS Foundation account today. No reason has yet been provided for the account being locked. All we've done is accept donations. We added our bank account information in order to begin withdrawing money, and then it was locked." Could you imagine just the mood that would set for the project? You know, you have the funds there and you don't get access to them.
1: And think about all the folks that have donated to you, the sort of goodwill that burns even unintentionally. And of course, I mean, how many folks, you know, you got involved with project to, you know, try to make a great, secure, privacy respecting OS. And suddenly now you're dealing with bank details and fighting for financials.
0: Yeah. It's over $4,000 that they were trying to, you know, get into their foundation bank account. And PayPal flagged it for security reasons, supposedly. They did an update. Graphene did an update on Twitter, said PayPal has restored our nonprofit GrapheneOS account. We should be able to withdraw all donations made through it in the past few weeks. We've received no info, though, on why our account was permanently banned with funds held for over 180 days. They've now restored our accounts. And they have, I guess, also like a business account, too. So there's sort of that area there. And it just sort of undercut them. And then, of course, the thing that always happens on the internet is, at least on Twitter, everybody's got a solution. Oh, you should accept Monero. Oh, you should do this. Do GitHub sponsors. And it's always this problem that we run into with free software. The project already does accept Bitcoin donations. We have donated to the project in the past. We collected some via Split, and then we did a traditional on-chain donation to the GrapheneOS project. Maybe the beginning of this year. I can't remember when we did that. But I wrote them, you know, and I did say, because they are looking at implementing Lightning, and I said, we'd be happy to put GrapheneOS in the splits for a bit, you know, and just help the project out that way, too. But they do have access now to PayPal. I feel like GrapheneOS is entering a new echelon, like a new layer of awareness as well. It's reaching outside just sort of our local communities, and I wonder if that isn't just also bringing down more scrutiny? Why is it, you know, and it's why is it always these projects and these tools that get this scrutiny?
2: You know, unfortunately, I've heard this story repeatedly with PayPal, and I think maybe it should be a warning to other small projects and big projects alike who rely on some of these systems. Just choose wisely. I mean, maybe there are other ways to do it that would be less damaging if something like this happened. But man, from personal users to organizations, I've heard this repeatedly with PayPal.
0: Yeah. They noted too in the Twitter thread that they use Bitcoin internally to like pay the project staff and volunteers that do work on contract basis or whatever. Like they use that internally as a payment system to avoid this problem. But you know, if people want to pay with credit cards, which is probably going to be the majority of folks, they need some kind of interface like this. And I mean, maybe they could go build something around Stripe, but it seems like what they're going to do is lean on Bitcoin donations and GitHub sponsors as their kind of primary ways.
1: Yeah, I suppose the sponsors is at least accessible to some of the intended audience. But as we know, right, any layers of friction in that, like, oh, I'm thinking about it right now, I want to give you some money, you know, the more steps you have, which might be, you know, getting Bitcoin or making a GitHub account or whatever it is, it just dramatically drops off.
0: Yep. Yeah, absolutely. It does make me want to send them another update donation, I have to say. They have several subscription programs on GitHub as well. And I think they've talked positively about the program. It says they're 77% towards their goal on GitHub right now, towards $6,000 per month. And you know, at the pace these guys update the OS and the features they're introducing, I bet there are several people working full time. I mean, there's got to be at least somebody working full time because they're on top of every security update. They're on top of new features to the sandboxing stuff and to the open source apps that they replace some of Google's apps with. They're constantly and consistently updating those as well. So it's the team executes, man. And I'm very happy with, I'm still running. How's it working for you, Wes?
1: Oh, no major complaints here. I'm actually, you know, it's different. It's not stock Android. It's an outlier OS. But considering I use Linux as my desktop daily driver, I'm kind of used to that. And I'm continued by just how compatible the darn thing is. Like, besides stuff like NFC payments and, you know, a few other things like that, stuff just works. Maybe a handful of apps I've had to turn off the extra exploit mitigation stuff, but surprisingly, that's under 10. So like, I mostly just don't think about it, except that I see all the regular updates, which I'm not used to on Android.
0: Yeah. Yeah. And it's going to get updated longer probably than stock will. That's going to be the point that I feel like will really feel great, is when Google has stopped updating years down the road, the Pixel 7, but Graphene OS is still shipping updates for years. Like, that's going to feel real good. Wes, you caught a story that seems to be perhaps a Ansible alternative that's just getting started up. This is not really my area, but it seems like it's got a good old Rust angle.
1: Introducing JetPorch, a Rust-based next-generation Ansible, you might call it. One of the founders of Ansible, Michael DeHaan, I guess co-creator, back in the day, is looking to develop a new open source automation platform using Rust and aimed at addressing basically all the scale of automation that's happened now, right? So like back in the days, Ansible was new. Businesses were really just sort of embracing the idea that you could automate all these things, that you could sort of have configuration as code. You could put this stuff in a Git repo and then deploy it and have a declarative way to interface and specify stuff. And it turns out that works, right? Like, that's a good approach. It's not perfect, but you can really scale with that. And as a result, because automation became easy, businesses adopted it. And Michael's pitch here is, we need some new, faster, more powerful tools that can sort of be the next generation of automation infrastructure.
0: And integrating lessons learned type.
1: Yes, exactly. You know, I mean, Ansible's grown, but Michael kind of stressed that what made Ansible really successful early on is that it was minimal. It was simple. It was easy to get started with. And I think one of the goals for JetPorch is to kind of get back to that, as he calls it, grocery list style simplicity.
0: Hmm.
1: But at the same time, you know, being written in Rust, he kind of wants to add more of a systems programming or a quote unquote hard engineering lens rather than something that was born out of like a scripting type environment. So being implemented in Rust, it can produce efficient native binaries, doesn't have to deal with Python's global interpreter lock, so it definitely has more parallelism available to it. And some of the goals here is to use Rust's fancy compiler checks to try to, you know, catch a bunch of errors, try to pre-evaluate, encode a bunch of the automation information into the type system and into the, you know, the way that you're writing it with Rust so that you can kind of catch stuff well before you get to the stage where you're actually executing something out on a server somewhere. What makes this even more interesting, though, is it sounds like one of their goals is to keep most Ansible, or at least most sort of like YAML setups, just working. So no one wants to write a new language, as he puts, or learn a new language. No one wants to have to import all of their automation content. So I think JetPorch is aimed at something where if you've got a bunch of Ansible infrastructure, you can just shift on over to JetPorch with minimal updates.
0: And I suppose it also means that some of that would be applicable training for using JetPort. That seems like a really savvy move, right? Like that is probably the thing that would make people go, oh, I can take some of that and I use that still? Okay. It kind of feels like we need an Ansible competitor that is in the Ansible lane, right? Because you've got Salt, and there's a lot of ways to do this, but something that's kind of in the same lane as Ansible that offers a GPL2 alternative to what Red Hat owns is probably something that the community needs. I'm not in this space, but I'm curious if you agree.
1: Yeah, I mean, you know, it does feel like there's less active diversity these days. Now, admittedly, you know, platforms like Kubernetes and containerization and, you know, cloud systems that have their own declarative syntax, that it's changed things from when everyone was manually configuring servers a decade ago or whatever. But there's still a big business to do these things. You still need to interface, and more of these tools can just talk to the cloud platforms or interface with other tools. There's some talk of having JetPorch be able to sort of natively talk to Terraform so that, you know, those two systems, which are, you know, Ansible and Terraform, are already used together all the time. JetPorch might be able to just take some of the output from Terraform and understand it and parse it and use it in a way that Ansible can't. I think they're also looking at, you know, one of the things with Ansible is, you know, it's doing SSH, and you might have some issues, or you might need to come up with alternate workflows when once you've gone beyond the sort of initial scale, where now you've got hundreds of thousands of machines and you've got to make connections to all of them. So they're looking at implementing their own sort of message-based system that'll try to be able to provision to hundreds of thousands of machines at once. And a lot of times with Ansible, you needed Python on the other side, right? Your other system kind of be configured enough that you could get the hooks, the base level of Ansible going. I think the combination of native binary output from Rust and just the new approach means they're looking at just needing Bash on the target system. So I think that's like, it's not revolutionary. So I kind of like to see a little more like radical new approach, but I think it's very practical. And it, as a result, probably has more of a chance of actually seeing adoption. And that's the biggest sort of question here, right? Because it's like, there's a lot of big talk in these announcements. There's starting to be on GitHub some like example content. I don't think there's any code out there yet. So it's hard to say like, will this get worked on for 6 months and just evaporate? Or is this really going to be the start of the next era?
0: I guess that it really depends on how much demand there is out there in the community for something like this. It looks clever on the surface. Seems like a pretty solid idea. Ansible, what, came around in 2012? Seems like a hit. You know, I think it's going places. And it seems only obvious that we would have learned a lot of lessons from an Ansible style system and we could build it better. And I like that you could just basically get Bash working on a system and then it could take it from there. That seems like it opens it up to a lot of use cases.
1: It also sort of fits in with a lot of the trends these days in the Python ecosystem, where I think successful projects, Pydantic is one, which is a validation parsing library for Python. It's got a new version out that has a Rust-based core. And so I think there's a lot of successful projects that have explored ideas and had good implementations with Python to start with. And because Rust has come along, because it's so expressive and easy to use, even if you're just a Python developer, and because you can hook those things together in a really nice way where you don't have to write C, but you can still get faster than Python type speeds. There's, you know, once you've worked out what it needs to do, you can build that next generation in the new base tooling, but still call it from Python, still have it execute Python scripts, and it's kind of just better.
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2: Now, this week we saw a blog post by the GNOME developer Tobias Bernard, and it's super interesting, detailing work being done by the GNOME design team over the last several years to reimagine their window management. And the GNOME design team has been exploring these ideas of a new window management system since about 2017, so not fresh, with significant milestones in 2019, 20, 22, and now 23. What we've seen is there's currently a basic tiling functionality in GNOME. Chris, I would be interested in hearing how much you've used it. And apparently it has quite a bit of limitations, including being pretty much manual, supporting about two windows, and that's it, and lacking some integrations with window stacking and workspaces. But this week, the proposed Mosaic concept combines automatic window arrangement with the option of manually tiling. Chris, you're a big GNOME guy, and I think a bunch of systems you're currently using right now. Did you dig into this, and can you give us a little history on what's been there and what's coming up?
0: Yeah, you know, right as Plasma added the thing I've always wanted, which is tiling on just one window virtual desktop, I decided to switch over to GNOME 44 and just experience it for a while. And when they're talking about the current tiling system, what they're talking about is the ability to drag a window to the side and have it snap and have another window drag it to the side and snap. And then they're kind of working together there. It's very limited. And I don't even know if I'd call it tiling. I call it window snapping. But the thing that it doesn't do very well is it doesn't handle windows that overlap and pop over it. And you can very quickly get into the situation where you got three or four windows on top of your quote unquote tiled windows. And so what they want to do is kind of have their cake and eat it too. And because they control the desktop, they can do this. And the bit that's going to make their thing a little bit different is they're going to essentially have an API for the application to inform the window manager about its preferred size and its size options. I can have this size, and this size, or I need to be full screen. And it'll provide that information to the window manager, and then the window manager will then correctly tile and size them. If you maximize a window, it'll just maximize to its own virtual desktop. Similar to how macOS does now. When you maximize a window on macOS, it just creates a new virtual desktop, which can work. It's not bad. And then I would imagine through extensions and whatnot, you can probably manually tweak this system. I have tried over the years, you guys know this, to make tiling work for me. The issue is I grew up in the 80s, very aggressively trying all of the windowing desktop systems, the systems that came out before Windows and all of it. And so I have always, always wanted the concept of floating windows that I roughly place where I want them. As I've gotten older, I do get more tired and I find it tedious to just sit there and arrange everything over and over again. And to the point of where sometimes I just leave my systems on so I don't have to sit there and rearrange the windows all the time because I got work to get done. And I've heard, although I've never tried it, I've heard that Windows 11 is really solid about restoring windows across multiple screens when you connect and disconnect a laptop. So you got a USB-C dock, plug it in, you got a couple of monitors. Windows 11, I'm told, will just put the monitors back on those screens that they were originally on in their original places. And then when you disconnect, I'm told, Windows 11 will then join them, combine them together on your one screen. And this is an area where Linux has suffered significantly, is switching between multiple monitors, multiple screens all the time. And this system, although a bit limited, I think would go a long way to handling the tedium of managing the desktop. And I'm not really worried about it being on by default, which they do want. They want to design a system they think they can turn on by default. I'm not really worried about that because I'm sure there'll be an extension in about 3 seconds that turns it off if I don't like it. And this, to me, seems to be combining the one bit that works well for macOS and then solving the other bit for tiling desktops, which is you either end up creating this massive config that describes how every window should be laid out, or at least a subset of your applications, or you come up with a system like this where the application provides windowing metadata and then the window manager lays it out for you. I think they may be right in the sweet spot with this mosaic window management mode. What say you, Wes?
1: Yeah, honestly, I'm kind of excited. I don't know. It could turn out that we don't like it. It could be an unsuccessful experiment, but I appreciate the open sort of like willing to reconsider the metaphors and play with the ideas of the desktop approach that's going on here, because I don't know. I don't think I want the Linux desktop to just be copycat, or like, especially because it's always going to be worse, right? If we're just copying exactly what the proprietary systems do, we don't have the same resources. We're not really going to compete. One area we could compete is being willing to try things that the more conservative proprietary places might not necessarily do. I also think, like you're saying, this getting more information from the windows, from the applications themselves, not everything will work. Legacy applications won't work with it, probably, you know. But for modern Linux desktop apps, that's one of the big pain points with tiling, is it's sort of like, this one just doesn't play. I don't know how to fit it in here, right? Like chat apps or, you know, your Slack where you can't even get rid of the full bar and it's just unusable in a tiny little environment, things like that. Once you've at least got the primitives, it seems like that's the necessary start to even have hope of a better world where we have that kind of information for window managers to use and run with. And I think if it does happen, it'll probably be useful for things that aren't GNOME, right? Like other sort of GTK desktops could use it, other desktops could use it, extensions could use it to sort of customize their interactions. So yeah, it's exciting to me.
0: I have two thoughts. One, I feel like what's become the mark of a good modern GTK desktop app is how quickly they adopt these new things that the GNOME shell is trying. And I think it's a good thing because it keeps it fresh. It keeps developers moving forward. It keeps moving the bar. It makes me check back in, right? Every few releases, I'm checking back in because things are improving. So that's really nice. But to your point about there's always going to be applications that won't provide that metadata, and Slack is probably a great example. Wouldn't it be great if there was some bit of metadata that could be provided via the Flatpak? So something that where the Flatpak just declares via dbus or something, I don't know. This thing, and whoever the maintainer is, they kind of say, like, here's a few suggested window sizes, and they put it in there as Flatpak metadata information, and then the GNOME shell window manager could read that, and they wouldn't have to, like, you know, have Slack in GTK 4 or whatever to make it work.
1: Right, like an override layer that sort of bridges the gaps for applications that people are willing to go put in the manual effort to figure out.
0: And I can imagine, too, an extension developer could step up and could create a set of window rules like I do in KWin, where I could say, always put Slack at this or something like that. Could be some workarounds there.
1: Speaking of extension developers stepping up, one thing I noticed in this blog post was a call at the end for, you know, if you wanted to help, one thing they're looking for is extension developers to create sort of, you know, try implementing this mosaic idea, the principles behind it, which that seems like, yeah, of course that would be helpful, right? Because you got to change a lot of the internals. Trying to do it in extension might be a quick way to sort of validate the UX flows. But then also, it's quite a first party, just sort of
0: endorsement in a way.
1: Yes. It reminds me that things have really shifted in the extension ecosystem from the old days.
0: Yeah. Well, and an extension is a great way to try this out, right? You could try various versions of extensions. Maybe they're only developers that are sharing them or something, but you could prototype really quickly via the extension system. And then you figure it out and you build it into the shell layer. That makes a lot of sense to me. And I think if they don't do it this way, what we're going to end up with is essentially self-implemented tiling. We're going to have applications that are like, a timer or a calculator that you open it up and it maximizes to the full screen and it's taking up an entire virtual desktop because there's no standard, there's no implementation at the desktop level. And it'll just be self-implemented and it'll be the Wild West of ginormous applications with 90% white space taking up your screen. So I think they have to try this. I don't know really how it impacts what System 76 is doing. Maybe they could leverage this down the road. I mean, I bet they're pretty far along with their extension system, so they may just want to stick with that. But I'd love to know. I'd love to be a fly on the wall in the chat room or wherever where they're like discussing this as a feature to GNOME Shell. Why now? Why are they now doing tiling? Where did this come from? At all the things, where did this come from? Is it because other desktops that are based on GNOME Shell or GTK are implementing tiling and they're looking around and they're feeling like they need to stay competitive? Is it just because this has been on their roadmap since like 2017? It's just something they've been wanting to get to and now's the time. You got a vibe on that, Brent?
2: I would expect that the new Cosmic Desktop might perhaps be something that is going to impress a lot of people when it comes out, hopefully. I mean, you did say Rust, right? I wonder if they're trying to hedge their bets here. They're trying to implement something before that happens, or at least gain some interest, keep some people on the desktop. That way, I don't know, maybe there aren't eyes looking away from GNOME.
0: Altieri, I'm sorry, I always get it wrong, but you have some background for us. You're in the Mumble Room. I'd love to hear it.
4: Hello. I mean, this has been like a thing that has been like discussed for years now, since like 2017. It's not that it has anything to do with the current situation, but it's like it just took a long, long time to finally come up with a concept that could work while also not being like automatic tiling the calculator to maximize. It has been like I've heard about this since forever, basically. Since as long as I've been known, Tobias, we've been talking about this. So, yeah.
0: It's something that's been in the works.
4: Yeah.
0: Was the addition of the applications providing metadata, was that a more recent breakthrough? Because that seems like the really unique sauce here.
4: I'm not exactly sure on that specificity. This is all still just concepts. There hasn't been like any code or like APIs or specification like on how it would work. It's like a very, very rough.
0: Right. Roughly, maybe we might see something in GNOME 46.
4: Yeah. Maybe 47 and after. But yeah, in general, we already have hints in GTK and probably like all the other toolkits do too for like the minimum size an application wants and the default size. So it's only really the maximized size.
0: Oh, so I'm sorry, just so I can understand, that information is already, the GTK applications already provide that information?
4: Some of it, yeah.
2: Ooh.
0: Okay. Oh, well, that's going to make it a much easier transition, I would imagine.
4: Yeah, hopefully. I mean, still a lot of things to be worked out, because this would like need a lot of work in the compositor, a lot of work in the toolkit, and then adoption by the application. So there likely will be needed like possibly Wayland protocols in order if we needed to define any application-specific behavior or hints, extra hints that are missing. But who knows? It needs to be worked on, I guess.
0: So this is the input phase. Like, this is truly bringing it to the community at a really early stage, trying to form input?
4: It's like half of us learned about it like very recently. And there was like, yeah, the blog post came like 3 minutes after the talk at Goddard ended, basically, where they came up and like presented it publicly in the conference. Well, publicly to the rest of the world, yeah.
0: Well, I want it already, so now I understand it's going to take a while. Thank you for the background. That is exciting to hear that some of that information is already provided by the applications. It makes it feel like it's a little bit less of a lift by the developers, which is really great to see. We are so spoiled at this point. I'm really excited about Plasma 6. We saw an update that some applications are getting removed from Plasma 6, but it all seems pretty reasonable. All seems pretty understandable what's getting pulled out at this point. And GNOME seems to be going from release to release, just really great now. I just love it, love it, love it on my laptops. Just think it's the best desktop manager for my laptop right now. So we'll have links if you guys want to check out the window management proposal, and we'll have information about how you can share feedback. But also, they have some animations in there. So if you want to put some visuals to what we're talking about, check out the link we'll have in the show notes. That'll show it to you and kind of give you a better concept, possibly. 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
2: You know, Chris, I figured I'd bring my mailbag all the way to Europe with me because, you know, you got to stay on top of the mail.
0: I was a little nervous when you checked it, but it made it, huh?
2: Amazingly, the airports had no problem with it. I don't know why. Maybe. I'm not sure.
0: Maybe it's because you dressed it up like Santa Claus's present bag.
2: It was the beard, I think, that really helped. You know, security seemed fine with that part.
0: Wes said you didn't need to do it, but you were right.
2: So I found a letter in there from Cohen, who wrote in to say this. I was just listening to Linux Unplugged episode 520, and a listener boosted in saying that they're looking for a way to migrate listening data between podcast apps. It's not a solution just yet, but with some folks, we are working on the Open Podcast API. The aim is to allow listeners to sync all their subscriptions and listening data between podcast apps, effectively enabling data migration between them. We're done with the subscriptions endpoint and are writing the specs for the episodes data right now, still early days, so it might take a while before anything hits production, but I'm very excited. There are a bunch of free and open source software projects engaged already, but anyone is welcome to chip in to the discussion. And a good place to go for that would be openpodcastapi.org if you're interested. He also says, keep up the great podcast and cheers.
1: Aww.
0: That is a great heads up. I don't know if I had heard of this, so I really appreciate it. They say their goal is to provide an easy way to sync subscriptions, listening progress, favorites, queues, and more between different apps and services with the ability to switch providers without hassle. I like that idea a lot because I hop podcast apps all the time these days. I'm always trying out a new podcast app.
1: It sounds like it was a sort of offshoot from the old gpodder.net. Implementation efforts, and then folks from AntennaPod and FunkWhale and Cass and PodFriend and the GPodder app for Nextcloud all kind of got together to start cobbling together a solution.
0: Well, I like all of those folks, so that's really great. Now I'm even more interested. Fantastic. Thank you, Cohen.
2: George also came in with a bit of ham. Says, furthering the interest in your ham journey, here's a fascinating project in your area making use of ham radio, and in particular, the 44.0.0.0 subnet, which is dedicated for ham operator use. A link you provided, hamwan.org, says perhaps packet radio is the gateway drug.
0: Yeah, yes, I think it is too.
1: This looks cool.
0: I think so. I see, that was my suspicion. And look at this, Wes. It's like literally our area, although the studio is not covered, but
1: not yet.
0: Right. Oh, right. Right. There's a need for us. We need to step up.
1: We sure do.
0: This is so cool. Hamwan.org. So when we get through summer stuff, we really got to get serious about this, you know? When it gets crappy outside and dark really early and we're inside all the time again.
1: Perfect.
0: This is when we got to get serious, cuz hamwan.org just blew my mind. Thank you, George.
5: And now it is time for Le Boost.
0: DJ Hunter 67 came in with a whopper this week. 633, 325 sats. Hey, rich lobster! Coming in with Podverse, he says, I use Arch, by the way. I'm confused about the rail controversy. For work, I regularly host my apps and deploy to Fedora and Ubuntu computers that are shipped to customers. Am I doing it wrong? Why exactly are there so many clones of RHEL? He says, a short bio, because I'm always curious. I'm a 1.5-year software dev with Python and Rust, mostly, at a small RF shop. HomeLab has 5 monitor GNOME set up on Arch, and the last 5 of the boost are his zip as well, Wes Payne. Uh-oh. Did you bring them? Oh, yeah, you brought the map with you. Ah, clever boy.
1: Let's take a look.
0: Looking through. You know, I don't think you're doing it wrong, DJ. I think it's if you're the vendor and you're deploying the applications, that's totally fine. The RHEL requirements really come from the application vendor, in my experience.
1: Broward County, Florida. Maybe Sunrise or Plantation.
0: Got any RV parking down there, DJ? Never brought the RV to Florida before. Another baller came in this week, and they're anonymous. Anonymous sent us 112,307 sats.
6: I hoard that which your kind covet.
0: Longtime listener since 2021. First time booster. Thank you. Really appreciate that. I've been enjoying all the shows on the network, but Linux Unplugged is my absolute favorite. I just want to say thanks for all you do. Because of the show, I'm self-hosted. I'm using Tailscale. I'm on Obsidian. And I'm checking out Nextcloud for the first time in years. They continued, I'm using almost all the features it offers. I'm also using Linode as well as Nextcloud and several other systems to play with Kubernetes clusters.
1: Ooh.
0: Oh, you madman. There's also countless other tools I've learned from the shows. The main point of the boost is to express my gratitude for making me find a whole new world in exploring Linux and open source. The zip code is, again, the last 5 digits. Oh, get the map out again. Get the map out again, Wes. Anonymous, thank you. If you go into Podverse and you meant to put a username in there, you can follow up with a small boost, and we'll try to credit you. But we really appreciate that a lot.
1: Miss.
0: All right, I hear you.
2: Wes, why did you fold the map up? I figured you'd just leave it unfolded, you know, so that...
0: It's like he does with his mic cord. He folds it up and twists it up every time.
2: Oh, yeah, that's true.
1: You just have to put it away neatly, right? according to my calculations, 12307 is a postal code in Schenectady, New York.
0: Hey, hello, New York. All right, Mr. Payne, you want to take FC Greg?
1: FC Greg boosts in with 100,818 sats.
6: I hoard that which your kind covet.
1: Gentlemen, first-time booster here. I'm embarrassed to say that I've only recently discovered the JB Network, even though I'm a long-time Linux user, software developer, and network administrator, starting with Red Hat Linux 5 back in 1998.
0: Nice.
1: Your shows have definitely filled a void in my life, and I look forward to continuing as an avid listener for many years to come. Also, thanks for your balanced coverage of the recent Red Hat changes, just really put things in perspective for me. And note, my zip code is 5,000 less than my boost amount.
0: Hey, all right, Wes, get that map back out again.
2: Oh, Wes, you got to get your calculator out, too. You're going to have to unfold that thing.
0: Yeah, I know.
1: I need a bigger table.
0: Man, thank you for the long time listening, and thank you for the boost for the first time. That's really great to hear from you. The long timers are always like the special boosts, because it's nice to just hear from folks. And even though you've been out there for a long time, never reached out, now's your moment. We appreciate you and appreciate the support. All right, did you track him down?
1: Yes, 95818 is a postal code in Sacramento, California.
0: Ha-ha! Hello, California. Hope the weather's treating you okay down there.
2: Martin DeBerro boosted in 90,015 Satoshis across 5 boosts.
7: Coming in hot with the boost!
2: Says Chris, Wes, and Brent. And listeners, of course. I'd like to comment on Ubuntu Core because I think they are onto something. I know that SUSE is working on a similar proposition, so please check out this video. There's a mountain to climb, OpenSUSE's response to SUSE ALP. A stable and immutable core system with containers on top just seems like the best way to go.
0: I think we completely agree. In fact, That's how I run all my systems now. I have really landed on Nix as the solution, but I feel though, I feel like I need to take ALP a little more seriously. I'd love to have a sit down conversation with somebody working on the project and just really kind of get it firsthand, because everything I read online doesn't really click for me. And I'm not sure what it is. Maybe it's just me being an old man, but I keep hearing the SUSE folks talk about ALP quite a bit. Feels like it needs investigation, but I completely agree with the premise. I like having a system that is the applications and the data are separate from the OS. And however you achieve that, if it's through virtualization, if it's through process isolation, if it's jails on FreeBSD, I'm here for it.
2: He continues, I personally prefer Flatpaks over Snaps. I do understand why Canonical is using their own technologies, because it creates a unique vendor lock-in and makes sure that their customers stay in the Ubuntu ecosystem. But on the Red Hat situation, it is interesting that SUSE is forking Red Hat with a $10 million investment, as you described last episode. Because of the press release, I learned that SUSE's ex-CEO, Melissa DiDonato, and current CEO is Dirk Peter van Leeuwen, previously worked as senior vice president and GM of Red Hat's North America.
0: Yes, I was aware, yeah. That's an interesting little twist, huh?
2: Yeah, it sounds actually like there's, I mean, familiarity there and maybe changing of direction because of that. It's interesting.
0: Yeah, Dirk Peter was a Red Hatter, and now he's at SUSE. There's this information, there is this fork in this foundation. It does feel like, Martin, I think you're onto something. Putting the pieces together, I haven't fried that bacon on.

0: Rocky could use it just as easily as they can if Red Hat's creating them without any contract or agreement necessary. Though I would imagine their incentives are going to align with SUSE Liberty and Rocky Linux in a lot of ways. So I would imagine naturally they're probably a pretty good fit. Martin, I feel like you have a really good take on this situation. Thank you for the support and thank you for the boost. I think it's a nice capper on the discussion, kind of wrapping up some of those end pieces that we hadn't gotten to. Nev comes in with 43,331 sats.
1: Boost!
0: From Podverse. A lot of Podverse this week. Great to see people using the GPL podcast app. Says, I'm not going to lie, the only reason I quit using Red Hat on my home lab is because I got tired of finding out things aren't working because of SE Linux, which gives me obscure error messages. All right. I think we've all been there once or twice. Everybody's turned off SE Linux when they shouldn't, admit it. Not saying I do it currently. I don't know if I've ever really, on any modern Fedora install, had a problem. But yeah, back in the day, man. Back in the day. He says it's just really been a lack of understanding. He decided to bash his head against Gen 2 instead, as Portage still has the best log output. That's true. Nev. It is a good-looking package manager. Also, that zip code might have historical mafia ties, since, quote, objectively, this was the neutral meeting grounds for Russia and Italian families. Oh, Wes, have you looked this one up?
2: 43331 seems to be a postal code in Ohio, maybe Lakeview, Orchard Island, or Chippewa Park.
0: Okay, all right. All right. Hello, Ohio.
2: Kraftnix boosts in with 31,223 sats. I wish I could have made it for the meetup. Berlin is just far enough away that I would need a little more heads up to join, since it's a half day's travel and an overnight stay. As soon as you have dates for the possible September meetup, please share. NixCon 2023 is 8 to 10 September near Frankfurt, so if it's directly before or after that, it would be ideal.
3: Well, Kraftnix, I did create that meetup page specifically with you in mind, but I do now notice that you're busy on the 8th going to the next con, and maybe I want to be there instead. So we'll see what we can do. But thank you for asking for a longer heads up, because it gets my bum going, and I feel like I owe it to you guys to give a big heads up. So hopefully we can get some other folks from around Europe to join the meetup.
0: Now, there's some value returned on your boost, Kraftnix.
2: Yeah, Kraftnix is really on point with us this episode, because in the second boost, wrote that they were surprised not to hear us mention or compare the Infinity Book against the framework, as it's also a 14-inch and officially supported on Ubuntu and Fedora, and works amazingly well on NixOS from their experience. I'll be replacing my 12th-gen Intel mainboard with the new AMD Ryzen 7040 series mainboard at the end of the year, and I'm going to use that old one as a mini/blade server. It's so nice that I have the ability to upgrade my laptop frequently without all the e-waste.
0: Yes, please let us know how that goes, because that is my exact thinking too. If I do end up one day with a Framework 16, when I upgrade that motherboard, yeah, I'm going to make that a home server if I can, so please let me know how that goes. The reason why I didn't really compare the two is because I feel like the Framework DIY laptop and the Infinity Book are two totally different markets, right? You get the Infinity Book because you want a laptop that comes preloaded with Linux and is supported by that vendor and has a whole process there. The Framework DIY is kind of on the other end of that spectrum, where you build it, kind of assemble it as it is, and then you put your own Linux on there, and you're kind of the support person for that Linux install, which is probably my speed and sounds like it's your speed, Kraft, but not necessarily everybody. And I know one of the biggest entry points for those laptops, because I've just seen this in when I've been a contractor, is developers that want a Linux desktop to develop on and don't want to mess with the hardware compatibility stuff, because it still has a reputation for that. They just want to buy a system. That's why Dell makes their Linux box. System 76, that's a huge customer base for them as well. And I don't know if the framework is that overlap as much, but for people that are big on right to repair, reducing e-waste, and self-support, I feel like it is, and I'm probably more in that category. So once Wes tells us it's okay, I'm going to get one. You know, I just got to have him get the first gen, so then I can get the second gen that's like better a little bit or something. I don't know.
2: Well, and we still need to make a little more space at the studio to fit more laptops. So
0: that's true.
2: Got to give me time.
0: Yeah, we should probably clear out a few dozen. You savage. Mr. Kiss comes in with 30,000 sats.
1: Boost!
0: He says, I might have

0: found the holy grail of notes for Chris, anytype.io. It's a website, and he says lots of love from South Africa as well. Anytype.io. All right. It does look really nice, I have to say. I'll put a link in the show notes, the Everything app for those who celebrate and trust autonomy. That does sound like me.
1: It really does. Zachatech boosts in with 22,222 sets.
2: Things are looking up for old McDuck.
1: For your privacy episode, a tool I really like is the GLINET routers. Mm. I use a Flint at home and a Broom when on the road. I'll either connect to an open wireless network or just tether it to my cell phone. The router will start either a WireGuard, OpenVPN, or Tor tunnel, and then any device I run can connect to it via wireless, USB-C, or even Ethernet. It goes through the tunnel, and this lets me have a private connection when using the internet at home or when I'm away. Also, it runs AdGuard, and with OpenWRT, can be expanded to do a lot of little things for self-hosting or those with privacy in mind.
0: That is a great recommendation. Let's put a note. We got to put that on our list because I own two of these things, and I want to plus one Zachatech's recommendation. One thing I haven't tried, Zachatech, can you put Tailscale on these things now? I know I could do subnet routing, but I'd be interested to know if I could run the Tailscale client on OpenWRT, and then things like Jellyfin would be a snap from any hotel room or anything like that. So yeah, let me know a little follow-up if you wouldn't mind about Tailscale. And I'm definitely putting that on our list. That's a great recommendation. Plus one.
3: Curious Concept boosted in with a Grandpa Rove Ducks as well.
2: Quacka waka, it's a treasure. Yippee!
3: Hey, I had these sats burning a hole in my wallet and needing to be spent. Way better to spend them on my favorite podcast. So hello from Toronto.
0: Hello, Toronto. Thank you, Curious Concept. We really appreciate that. Gene Bean comes in with a row of ducks. So how does that all-Intel tuxedo work with OBS? Does it keep up okay? Gene Bean, you are reading my mind. Yeah, you know, I actually think everything since the Intel 12th gen is fine for OBS, and the 13th gen is even finer. It is not even breaking a sweat. I have gotten the fans to spin up and make some heat when I'm building the system and things like that, but running OBS, doing screen cap, it's a champ at. That whole driver pipeline is in a pretty good shape, too. So it seems to be reliable and stable. I haven't done extensive streaming with it, but I did do a little screen cap session to record a few things for the test and used OBS for that. And it's like it wasn't even running. Didn't even break a sweat.
1: Scott Boosin with 2,000 sats. Okay, so I'm not from Berlin, but I am a climber. And I can back Brent up on the fact that Berlin is one of the hubs for climbers in Europe. Saying this is an American who's only ever talked to people from there online, so take that for what it's worth.
0: All right.
1: I like that we're getting climbing boots now. I mean, we got a garage going. I guess we're going to be rock climber. Keep it up.
0: I'm just glad he didn't boost in to debunk my claim that Boulder is big with climbers, too. But I've been to Boulder, and I've seen it, so I imagine it's true. I'll take these last couple just to round us out. Adversary 17 comes in, as I like to say, with 2,000 sats. Getting caught up after listening to 517. I feel a lot better about the changes Red Hat are making. To me, it makes sense. Any company that uses RHEL for a few of the most important applications we have, they are one of them, like their EMR system, you pay for that. Thanks for cutting through the extra fudge like you always do. And then our last boost this week that we're reading on air, but thank you everybody who boosted in, is from Soli86, 6,112 sats.
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0: And this is a podcast boost from Australia, Wes Payne. 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His question is, I'm starting my own IT company and I want to try to focus on open source. What solutions do you recommend, especially for email? Nextcloud works great for data. I use it internally, but I'm thinking about what else I could use and offer. Most solutions will either be hosted on-premise or I'll put them on Linode. I'm used to supporting Microsoft and Google, but I want to set myself apart. So when you say you want to host email, you want to host email for clients is my question, or are you hosting it for your company? Because that's two big separate things. That's an interesting area to try to offer a little special value. I think you should consider how you're going to the mail inflow. They're no longer a sponsor, but I still really like MailRoute and companies like that that kind of act as a spam and malware catcher before they make it to your mail server of choice. But the other reason I really like them or others like them is because they can act as a queue. If you need to take your mail server down for maintenance, which you will, they will queue up messages. And then when your system comes back online, they will deliver those messages to your mail server. I think if you're going to be providing email to clients, you want that kind of system in place, in my opinion. There's a lot of ways to architect that, but that's the way I would do it. As to which software? Oof, that's a tough question. I think what we should do is solicit recommendations, Wes, unless you have a suggestion for a mail server package. We've had several sent into the show. We've tried some of them in past episodes. You could go through our back catalog.
1: Yeah, I mean, it's kind of tricky. It depends like where and what value are you trying to add that will distinguish it? What, you know, what can you support operationally with the size of your company? I think some suggestions from the audience, folks who might do this, would be awesome. And then just longer term, let us know how it works out and what you end up picking.
0: Yeah, definitely. Brent, you wanted to pull up a boost from the thank you pile.
3: Yeah, I'm literally pulling out a boost here. I have €50 boost here in my hand. If you remember from last episode, listener Pavel, who is a big NixOS fan, was on the train and put NixOS on his laptop, but realized one of his essential work pieces of software wasn't packaged in Nix. And listener Craft Nix answered his bug bounty in our own very own Matrix Nix Nerds room. And so I have collected the bounty and will put it in the JB pot where appropriate. I mean, it's currently a euro, so we'll have to do some magic to get it in the right places. But thank you.
0: Yeah, something we could do with that.
3: Craft Nix,
0: yeah,
3: for the boost.
0: That's great. Thank you, Craft Nix. I'll pull out one too from the thank you pile. The Golden Dragon, the show mascot. He came in with a boost this week. Long time no boost. I hope that Brent's home will be okay. I'm also trying to figure out OakNote, which is a system that sort of automatically schedules boosts since I run my own Umbral now. I hope to get back to regular boosting. So, Brent, I know you mentioned your home didn't burn down, but as far as you know, everything is okay there. Everything's good.
3: I've been checking in the last few days, and it seems like, you know, those forest firefighters, they kind of know what they're doing. They did a bunch of prescribed burning, and then the fire has not expanded. So it seems like the evacuation notices are going down, and I mean, a bunch of other fires popped up elsewhere near us, but not in a threatening kind of way. So I think we might be near the end here.
0: And maybe, potentially, the best news possible of all of that is it didn't interrupt your Starlink delivery.
3: Yeah, you're right. It did arrive. I hinted to my brother, who's there. I said, hey, if you want to get this up and running while I'm not there, you go for it. But he didn't take the bait. So I don't know. I guess we'll have to figure it out when I'm back.
1: Yeah, the question here is, I think we have a challenge. Do you think there's enough time between you getting home and our next show that you can be on Starlink?
3: Oh, Wes.
0: If you just did the base, turn it on, and just connect to the Wi-Fi access point, that's a 2-minute setup process. So that would be feasible. Now, integrating it with the rest of the network, that's where insert your own amount of random time takes place. But it runs like a little open WRT router with a good little processor in there and a decent little antenna. So it isn't a bad router if you don't have one and you don't have Wi-Fi. So for folks that are just really getting their first internet, it works, right? If you needed to slam something together in 5 minutes, you could do it.
1: You're making this too easy on him.
0: You know, the way to get a head start is you're going to need the Starlink app. And you probably go create an account if you haven't already and get that signed into the Starlink app. So that way, when you got to do all the setup, you're not fiddling with the account creation.
3: Well, it sounds like we've got ourselves a challenge, don't we?
0: Thank you, everybody who boosted in. The support, it really matters because it validates our approach to try to lean into making the audience the biggest customer instead of going with some dynamic ad platform and that platform becomes our biggest customer. Because it doesn't matter what the platform is, the content has to be altered in order to be acceptable by the platform. An example of that, and I, even though I own my own business and we are on this path, I still am a victim of this because I say certain things and I play certain things before I start the commercial streams. And then once I'm on YouTube and Twitch and Ustream and Twitter, I have to self-censor. And it's fine. It's not like it's some big loss. It's not like you're all missing out on some brilliance or some artistic expression. But I do alter what we play, what we say, what we show. I do. I have to in order to be compliant with those platforms. And whenever you join a platform that's big like that, especially one like a dynamic ad platform that is directly responsible for a big portion of your revenue, you have no choice but to be compliant. And now with the audience and their support, they're our biggest customer. And that's exactly how I want things oriented. And this week, we really felt the love. We had 19 total boosters across 25 boost total. So some multiple boosters in there. It was really, really awesome. And I am very happy to say that we got 1,104,179,000 something sats, million sats into the show. It's such a big number. 1,104,179 sats. How about that? Across 19 boosters, we got to 1 million this episode.
1: That's the kind of value that really can like actually go to, you know, a significant way to funding the stuff we need to make the show possible, which is just so exciting to see.
0: And the great thing is, it's like it goes directly to the guys, too, and to Drew. It goes directly to the developers of some of the Podcasting 2 apps, and it goes to the Podcast Index to support what they're doing, all directly. Right? They don't have to wait for me to do accounts receiving and get the payments from the sponsors in 6 months and then make sure all the accounts are balanced and then send out payments over PayPal, and then they log into their PayPal and transfer it to their bank account if their PayPal account doesn't get shut down. None of that. When you boost, it immediately goes to Wes's wallet. It immediately goes to Brent's wallet. It immediately goes to Drew's wallet. It immediately goes to those developers. It's in their wallet and it's settled. They have it. It's done. The contract's in the RSS feed. It's brilliant. It's transparent. And you can review it as a listener and you can see it. And I love that system. If you want to boost and support the show, you got two paths. You can keep your podcast app and just get Albie, getalbie.com, top it off with like the Cash app or directly, then head on over to the Podcast Index. We'll put links to this in the show notes. You can find Linux Unplugged over there. You can boost in once you got Albie right from their entry right there on the web. It's beautiful. 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Go grab one, put some sats in there, and send a boost in. We love it. Boosting is love and we appreciate it. And we hope you appreciate this pick that Mr. Wes Payne found.
1: What if I told you you were trying to find files on your file system all wrong, Chris?
0: I would believe you because I've been doing it old ways for a long time. I got me my update DB and my locate Wes, and it's great.
1: Okay, well, that does work, but that's kind of cheating, right? Because you're building yourself an index to go consult from. What if you're just, you know, you're on some system, you don't know what you need to find, but you got to go find it. Well, there's plenty of good stuff. There's GNU Find, of course. There's FD. There's a lot of tools in this, but you might want to check out BFS, especially after BFS 3.0 was released this month. And unlike other Find tools, BFS it does breadth-first searching rather than depth-first searching. And those are sort of the two of the high-level ways when you're trying to walk through a tree of directories is, you know, if you're in a folder, you've got several folders, subfolders in there, and you're trying to find some files, you know, Python source code files or files that have the word Linux Unplugged in them or, you know, whatever it might happen to be. You kind of got to decide in what order are you going to walk through that. And one way you can do it is depth first, where you just pick the first folder and you keep going and you recurse down and down and down until you've gotten as far down as you can go. And then you go back up the tree. And the other way is breadth first. And the author of BFS argues that breadth first is actually kind of what you want because most interesting files tend to be kind of close to the top, whereas most actual files, the whole bulk of the files, are like lower. And if you think about like all the library files, other stuff you don't see, or like Python modules and all these nested directories, whereas you probably are trying to find some stuff that are maybe a couple layers deep in some text files you wrote or in your directory where you clone source code out or that kind of thing. And one thing that really plays nicely with this is when you're doing a breadth first search, you can search all those top-level directories at the same time. And with BFS 3.0, there's asynchronous parallel directory traversal, which makes it, at least according to the author, the fastest find yet.
0: I believe it. That sounds wicked fast. You combine that with new high-end NVMe storage. Woo! You're finding your files so quick, you're going to save minutes on your life. You're going to save minutes. Wes Payne, you just gave people hours of total life back. That's what you did this week.
1: I like to help. It also plays really nicely with FZF, the fuzzy finder. And because you're doing breadth first, it's really good for doing tab completion because you're trying to complete stuff, tab complete stuff right at the top layers. And for that use case, BFS is about 430 times faster than GNU Find.
0: Wow. That is.
1: Now, it is packaged in Nix, although it looks like the Nix package is a little bit behind. This is still a pretty new 3.0, but stay tuned. Something tells me that'll get updated sooner rather than later.
0: Yeah, tends to. All right. If you want to suggest a pick, you can always go to linuxunplugged.com/contact and email us in, or of course, boost it in. We always love getting your feedback over there. We read it all, even if it doesn't get on the show. We're checking that inbox. We're reading the feedback. We're incorporating it into the show, and we appreciate it. And don't forget, Linux Fest Northwest, it's going to sneak up on you sooner than you expect, and we want to see you there. It's going to be a big event. For details, you can go to linuxfestnorthwest.org, October 20th through the 22nd at the Bellingham Technical College in the beautiful Pacific Northwest. Just as the trees are changing color, the cool, brisk, and warm days, it's such a beautiful time in the Pacific Northwest. We'd love to have you here. And I'll cook you a dog or something, too. Come see Jupes. Say hi to the wife and kids. Say hi to Brent and Wes. Be a good time. LinuxFestNorthwest.org for details on that. And don't forget, we're also soliciting your privacy tools, tips, things like that Slate router. Choice right there. And I'd also like to know what you think about the GNOME window manager ideas. I think I'm a little bit in the minority overall with the reaction I read online. I'm looking forward to the changes. A lot of what I read online, I've seen some skepticism. But maybe you feel differently.
1: Something tells us we'll be trying them here on the show a little bit before they're ready.
0: Yes, with an open mind, of course. With an open mind, of course. 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So I will have to say you'll have to join us in 2 weeks, which will be over at jblive.tv. 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
0: But we will be in the feed, perhaps slightly later than usual, but we will be in the feed, of course. 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Thanks so much for joining us on this week's episode of the Unplugged program, and we'll see you right back here next Sunday.

0: Nat, I noticed in the chat room, you're in the mobile room too, I noticed that you were saying there is like a go-to Nix mail server setup. I thought so, but I don't know anything about it.
1: Yeah, I've never done it, but it does exist.
0: That is probably something to check out. Maybe that's the way to go. Honestly, if I was going to run mission critical infrastructure, I would definitely run it on Nix now. I'm going to redo one day our Bitcoin node and all of that onto Nix, and then it's just going to be more and more things going to be on Nix. So
2: darn right.
0: Maybe it's time to check out the mail server project too.
3: The grill, the broiler, right, is a difficult beast to tame when you're doing something as thin as a wrap, right? So I've come up with what I think might be, it's maybe not news to some people, but to me, I feel like I've unlocked another dimension.
0: Wait, you're okay. That's the part where you're letting me jump in. You have me enwrapped now. I'm trying to understand what's even going on here. I'm picturing you making some kind of sandwich. I don't know.
3: Right. I mean, for dinner tonight, I just thought, right, I need something quick. So I got a wrap. I cut up an avocado and I put some cheese on top. And I thought, I just want the cheese melted just a little bit. So I put it in the grill underneath the broiler. And the wrap was just turning black. But the cheese wasn't even melted. And I'm like, there's got to be a better way. So I reached for my trusty heat gun, basically a hairdryer, and melted the cheese with that.
0: I was going to suggest that. Yeah, it works, you know?
3: It's one of those things you think, this shouldn't be working, but it is, and it's beautiful, and the cheese is crispy, melted and bubbling away. And
0: you know, it's not just for getting sticky stuff off the wall or softening things up. It's for melting cheese, too. They're useful.
3: Indeed. Yeah. So I told my sister about it, who was staying with us last week, and she told me that it was against some kind of health and safety risk assessment thing. And I'm like, get out of town. It's just hot air.
0: It's not an approved device, Alex. So you now have no family living around? Are you family free? Just
3: family free. But I did send my brother-in-law as of last year, last summer, my new brother-in-law home with an old D1 Mini ESP8266 device and a DHT11 temperature sensor and said, here you go, go and install ESP Home on this. He's a developer by trade, by the way. I'm not sending it to a complete normie. And I got a nice picture tonight. He set up Home Assistant. He set up ESP Home. He soldered it all together and it's working. What a smart guy.
0: Man, that's got to feel great. That's something neat to see, isn't it? And you didn't have to do much hand-holding, it sounds like. It sounds like he kind of just went off and did it on his own.
3: None at all. And when does that ever happen? Especially with family. God.
0: That's a bonus for sure right there. Wow. Well, so I was just, where I was getting to is I'm wondering, when the family leaves, does Alex get down to projects? Because I'm looking at the doc today. I'm looking at our show doc that we put together, and I'm thinking, you've just like been collecting projects in the back of your mind while family's been visiting, and now it's go time.
3: Yeah, well, the trouble with emigrating, and nobody tells you this before you do it, when you live on a different continent from your family, you don't see them for 6 months to a year at a time, and then they come and stay for, in this case, a week. But more often than not, when the mothers come, they come for 3 or 4 or 5 weeks, and I love my mom, I do. But that's a long time, you know? So you start accumulating these projects in the back of your mind, you think, well, when mum goes home, I'm going to do this. And one of those projects that I've been putting off for a while is redoing my network. So I have ordered a metric boatload of Ubiquiti gear.
0: Oh.
3: I'm going to put my flak jacket on for that.
0: What's a boatload? Is that like more than 3 devices? Is it a dozen?
3: So as of right now, I have no VLANs. I have no managed switches. It's a completely flat network. You know, we just roll with unmanaged switches here, baby.
0: What is that, like some sort of house or something? It's gross.
3: I know. I get a device, I plug it in, it just works, right? Until it doesn't. And this all started a few weeks ago with my OpenSense box. Do you remember when the NIC went out? Or at least I thought it did.
0: Yeah.
3: Well, the fancy new firewall box I ordered from AliExpress did the exact same thing this week.
0: No.
3: What's going on with my network? I have no idea because it's unmanaged. So I have eventually convinced my brain to spend a lot of money, on going for a pair of USG, what are they, Switch Flex XGs or something, Unifies. and a pair of 24-port PoE switches. So that's four switches, which are all in the sort of $300-$500 range each. So, but the nice thing about them is that they're all 10 gig switches. Well, the PoE ones aren't. The two switch flexes are. I'm finally going 10 gig. This is so exciting.
0: That's going to really cook. You know, I know how you feel, though, because you know how I've had some Wi-Fi problems and I took a couple of different stabs at solving them and they weren't successful. And we both kind of concluded it's like, I just got to get an SDR kit and I've actually got to like really look at what's going on. Well, to really drive that point home and make matters worse, I've been really liking Graphene OS on my Pixel 7 Pro. One of the updates about a week ago, since that update, or at least since the reboot after that update, it cannot join my home Wi-Fi. Every other Wi-Fi network I can, absolutely just fine. I turned off the Mac randomization settings that Graphene OS has. That didn't fix it.
3: Mm-hmm.
0: My neighbor's Wi-Fi, fine. The studio Wi-Fi, fine. Go home, can't connect to the Wi-Fi.
3: Well, that's annoying.
0: Yeah. Don't know why. So, and it's like, and it's just, I feel like you just like, I've got no tooling that tells me why. There's no log I can check.
3: No.
0: There's nothing I can do. There's nothing I can SSH into. And, you know, like I've just got no tooling at all to troubleshoot it.
3: It really is the worst. So let me paint you a picture of what happened when I woke up. I think it was on Sunday or Monday. Anyway, it was I woke up first thing, 7 a.m., no internet, no Wi-Fi, nothing. And I'm like, oh, it's going to be one of those sorts of days. This is the third or fourth time it's happened in the last 2 weeks.
0: Oh, boy, that's frustrating.
3: So I was talking with a listener, Poverty Panda, on the Discord server, who actually happens to be a networking consultant by trade. And he was sort of walking me through a few things I could try, like spanning trees and a bunch of other stuff to try and figure out what was going on. And we looked in the logs for OpenSense. Nothing really stood out. And bear in mind, OpenSense is a virtual machine at this point, running on that new firewall box with pass-through NICs. So then I looked at the Proxmox host. I looked in dmessage. Oh, look, there's an error message. Received a packet with the same source address as sender.
0: That doesn't seem right.
3: That doesn't seem right. No, absolutely. And so I thought, what can I do about this? I know, I'll just reboot the box. And the same thing came back. And I'm like, well, this is strange. You've been working mostly okay for the better part of a month or month and a half.
0: Yeah.
3: And now suddenly you've decided to start telling me you've got a duplicate MAC address on the network. And we'll come on to my new DHCP and DNS topic in a little bit as to how I know I definitely don't have a duplicate MAC address on the network. But the upshot was that I thought, right, my Proxmox cluster of four nodes, so I had my primary server, my backup server, my test, and now the firewall, I'd put them all in a Proxmox cluster because I thought, oh, that would be great. I can just manage it all from a single pane. Trouble is, when the network goes down, DHCP and DNS goes with it, and so a couple of those nodes weren't showing up. So my Proxmox quorum, my cluster quorum, was nuked. I had two out of four, and the cluster was losing its mind, even though it's not HA, even though I literally just wanted to see all the servers in one place. The trouble was, so when I rebooted the firewall and the VMs wouldn't start, and I looked in the Proxmox logs and it says, the reason is no quorum. I can't establish quorum, so I'm not going to start your VMs. Well, obviously, without DHCP and DNS, you can't get quorum because it's a chicken and egg situation. So I thought, the only option I have now is to remove the firewall node from the Proxmox cluster. So I did that. I did PVECM, cluster manager, Dell node, name of my firewall. He goes, nope, you can't do this from the node that is you're trying to remove. So I'm like, Well, okay, I'll go to the other node that is actually online and run the command from there. It went all the way through, got almost to the end and said, node removed, and then said an error with .temp file cannot be created. So obviously it's swapping out some Corasync file in the back end. And the logic just didn't pick it up. So what happened then was I was in some kind of really weird, almost like a split brain situation where one node thought it was part of the cluster and another node didn't think it was. And then I reboot one and it comes back and I reboot one and it's not there. And I'm like, oh my God, what's going on? And you're just a cluster. Just behave. Please do what I tell you. I just want my internet back. I've got to go to work in 10 minutes, you know. Bear in mind, it's not even 9 a.m. by this point.
0: Oh, God.
3: And so I thought, right, I know what I'm going to do. I'm just going to delete the Corasync files. I'm going to delete the node because I found a post online that said you just delete the PVE directory with the node definitions in. I'm like, great, that sounds easy. Do that. Trouble was it deleted all the VM like configuration files. So I rebooted the firewall node and it was finally not part of a cluster anymore, but it had no VMs either.
0: Yeah. Jeez.
3: And so I thought at this point, okay, funny man, let's just reinstall Proxmox, make sure this VM bridge issue with the MAC address duplication is not something you've done with OpenSense or the DHCP or whatever. Completely fresh installed of Proxmox is doing the exact same thing.
0: Oh, that's interesting.
3: Interesting?
0: Oh, frustrating.
3: Yes. Frustrating.
0: Yeah.
3: And so I thought, I wonder if I'd... Because this firewall node has four ports on it. I used one for LAN, one for WAN as passed through to OpenSense, and then that leaves me two free to run Proxmox on and do whatever else. There's no link aggregation, there's no bonding, there's no crazy stuff going on. It's just a bog standard LAN port to LAN port and an unmanaged switch. It's about as basic as it gets, right?
0: Mm-hmm.
3: So I moved the cable from port one to port two, and it's been fine since Monday. What gives?
0: So then what do you think started this entire thing?
3: Well, I don't know. If I knew that, we wouldn't be having this conversation.
0: That's true, right? Yeah.
3: Yeah.
0: Boy, that's a whole series of things. It does make me think it might be worth having the DHCP and DNS its own little just dedicated small x86 box or something.
3: Yeah, maybe.
0: Tailscale.com/SSH. 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
3: You're a man that likes declarative configurations, right?
0: More and more I am. Yes, I'm learning that about myself. It's a semi-recent discovery.
3: Okay, good. Well, we can still be friends. That's okay then.
0: All right. Some common ground there.
3: I decided that I'm a bit bored of clicking through OpenSense's web UI whenever I want to add a new device to my network. You know, we talked about this previously. I do MAC address-based reservations for static IPs in my network.
0: Yeah, it does feel like there is a point when the UI is just in your way and you just want to write it out to a file and have it execute and be done. I was just having that conversation earlier this morning.
3: Well, luckily for us, everything in Linux is a file, right? That pesky OpenSense, though, is based on BSD. And actually, even further ago back than that almost, it was based originally on PFSense, of course, and then Monowall before that. And so OpenSense's configuration is all this one giant XML file, which makes actually configuring it programmatically through a declarative configuration or whatever else actually pretty difficult. You can back up that XML file, of course, but then if you want to use Ansible to configure a new MAC address, you have to resort to stuff like line-in file modules, which are notoriously unreliable, using like regex and a bunch of other stuff that in practice, in theory, sounds good, but in practice is unreliable and doesn't actually put things where they should be, and then you end up with a broken XML file, and it's just not a good state. And so for the longest time, I mean, genuinely, this, I looked at the original code I wrote. It was May 2021 or something. I've been wanting to do this, and I was looking to do it with DHCPD, but I was having a look at PyHole the other day, obviously show research, and discovered that actually PyHole is just DNS mask with a pretty skin on it, pretty much.
0: Yeah.
3: And DNS mask is pretty easy to configure. There's, what, two or three files you have to configure, and you're off to the races. So for me, I thought, I could probably do something with this. And lo and behold, a few hours of Ansible later, I have a role, which I'll link to in the show notes. I'm most of the way through writing a blog post, writing this up as well, so maybe it'll be finished by Friday when this airs. Maybe it won't. But I'll put a link to it in the show notes anyway, whatever state it's in, just so that there's something there as part of public record. But yeah, it's essentially, it allows me to configure not only my DNS entries via a file, but DNS mask also supports running a DHCP server. On top of that, you can do TFTP servers. You can do things like network booting and all that kind of stuff straight out of DNS mask as well.
0: Yeah, I'm really glad to hear that you're giving PyHole a try. I think I have a PyHole install that is about the age of the show. I think I installed it right around when we started the show, and it's still going strong.
3: Wow, nice.
0: I really like it. There are Home Assistant integrations as well, because there is an API, so you can actually pull some of the stats into Home Assistant from your PyHole if you care to like see how much stuff you've blocked in a day or whatever. But one of the nice things about the PyHole DNS and DHCP setup out of the box is it'll add the machine name to your local DNS records. So your devices, when they get an IP address from your PyHole, from their DHCP server, they will get configured to use PyHole as their DNS, and they'll be able to name resolve the other systems on your network, which is really nice to just have that if you don't have that working right now. That's a real beginner step for self-hosting, but it's sort of a quintessential thing to get up and running, and PyHole makes it really easy. And you don't have to run it on a Raspberry Pi either, which, you know, the name kind of makes it sound like you do, but
3: that's a really important thing, and it can put a lot of people off, but you can absolutely run PyHole on an x86 box or a lot of other architectures for that matter.
0: Well, that's why I like it a lot too, is because it is basically just good old DNS mask, and it's nothing really strange about it. You could also just run it, I think actually how I'm, now that I think about it, the way I'm doing it is I have Raspbian, I think it's like a Raspbian installer, whatever they call it, the Raspberry Pi OS, whatever, I can't remember, it's been so long, but then I think it's just running as a container on that Pi.
3: So I'm running mine as an LXC on top of Proxmox right now, and this is on the firewall node, and it seems to work just fine, you know, as an LXC. I mean, my other VM bridge MAC address related packet issues aside, which I don't know the origin of that issue yet.
0: We should actually probably address American Cosworth's question in the Discord, though, because this is what's going to come up. You were using AgGuard before, so why the change to PyHole? Because people are going to want to know, what about AgGuard?
3: Well, yeah, I mean, I've been using AgGuard Home as an OpenSense plugin for 2 or 3 years. We documented it in this show when I switched over to it. In the end, it was actually, I was about to spin up DNS Mask anyway as a separate thing and then forward all the requests from AdGuard Home to DNS Mask. And I'm like, hold on, isn't PyHole based? Something in the back of my mind told me, isn't PyHole based on DNS Mask? And I thought, well, okay, look, they're probably about as much of a muchness. The only thing that AdGuard Home really has going for it over PyHole are those little check boxes to say disable Reddit, disable Facebook, Twitter, just those little check boxes. But on the whole, it's been a largely transparent switch from, you know, a user's perspective. Like, my DNS still works. It still blocks tracking links. It still does all the same stuff a DNS server should do.
0: My one bit of feedback as a parent for Pi-hole, and I think AdGuard might do a better job at this, is I wish there was a way for me in the evening to just pull up the Pi-hole dashboard and just disable my children's tablets from, basically just give them bogus DNS for the evening. Nothing resolves properly. Everything resolves to 127.0.0.1 or something like that. So their devices can't watch YouTube if they wake up in the middle of the night.
3: That's evil.
0: Right. But the flip side is I'm asleep. They wake up at like 1 a.m. and they can't sleep. So what do? They grab their iPad and they watch YouTube all night and they never go back to sleep. So I want to just disable their internet access, or at least disable their DNS entirely for a scheduled period of time, from like, say, from like 10 p.m. to 6 a.m. or something like that.
3: I wonder if you couldn't do that just using the Ubiquiti software or something.
0: Mm-hmm. Yeah, I think, yeah, I probably could there.
3: I've been playing around a lot with that this week, and in particular because I've been having a lot of Wi-Fi issues, which was another thing that led me to dumping a whole truckload of money on Unify's front doorstep this week.
0: That's where I feel like I can feel myself sliding. I can feel that.
3: I know we talked about Unify and some of their business practices a little while ago and how they responded to certain things with, I think it was Craig's, wasn't it, on security. But, you know, the stuff I've been using, the access point that's up there is 7-8 years old. It's been working flawlessly ever since.
0: That's good.
3: The Wi-Fi itself has been remarkably good. I think I figured out what my Wi-Fi issue was. It's totally unrelated to the topic, which we'll come back to in a second, but I was running Docker Wise Bridge, and I set it up just before Christmas for the first time in a long time. And I associated in my mind it was the Christmas tree lights. And because my sister came last week, we had the Christmas tree lights. We left it up so we could have a fake Christmas at the end of January with extra family.
0: Oh, it's adorable.
3: And we took the Christmas tree lights out, and I was expecting all my Wi-Fi issues to go away, and they didn't.
0: Huh.
3: So after a few days, I started looking at network traffic through Unify and realized that each Wise camera, and there's like, I think it's 4 or 5 in the house, was uploading like 15 gig a day. So no wonder I had no Wi-Fi bandwidth. It's because the Wise cams were just sucking it all down.
0: Mm-hmm. That is definitely an issue. I've thought about putting them on their own Wi-Fi network entirely, except for then I would just have more Wi-Fi networks. It's a scale issue with those Wise cameras for sure. It'll crush a Wi-Fi network if you're not careful.
3: And we're going to go on a tangent from a tangent here, just briefly. I ordered one of those PoE things for the Wise firmware we talked about. I think it was last episode. Doesn't work. Can't get it to work. I can't get the firmware to be recognized on 3 of my Wise cams that are on the correct firmware.
0: Oh, really?
3: And this PoE device, I think, works. It powers the camera, certainly, but never gets an IP address that isn't Wi-Fi. So
0: yeah, I think if I can't get those Wises on Ethernet, I got to go. It's such a tricky situation in the RV where I don't even really have a wall or something, you know, but I would really like to have all of my cameras wired, because every now and then it drops frames, and that could be a moment that is critical that you're trying to capture. And it's just not going to be as solid unless you can get it on wires. So
3: Rearlink this week had their RLC 520s on sale for about $33 each. So I bought 6.
0: Whoa. What did 6? Oh, I thought that's not the doorbell. That's just a regular.
3: Well, I bought the doorbell finally came in as well. That's what actually got me started looking at cameras again and fiddling around with Blue Iris. I mean, I am in full like multi-project mode right now. My head hurts, honestly, trying to keep up with it all.
0: What you need is Brent and I to fly in. Wouldn't that be amazing if Brent and I could like suit up, fly in, and we'd just like work there for a week and get all this stuff banged out, and we'd make like 3 shows on it and we'd fly out.
3: The trouble is, Brent and I would spend all of our time down at the fire pit chopping wood or doing anything other than fixing my Wi-Fi.
0: Yeah, and I'd be trying to convince you to make us ribs again, so, you know.
3: Anyway, to come back to the topic in hand, we've got a couple on the go here right now, so I'll pick one. We haven't quite finished the DHCP one before I come onto the doorbell. So when you're writing an Ansible role, it's worth doing a few checks, right? So as part of the Ansible configuration, I've created a list of dictionary items, effectively. In there is a MAC address, an IP address, and a host name. Those are the three things you really need to configure a host in DHCP and DNS, right? Well, what happens if my fat fingers put the same IP address in twice or the same MAC address twice? It quite often happens when I'm copying around in VS Code. I'll do the option shift down to duplicate the next line, and then, oh, I didn't remember to change the IP address. Oops.
0: Mm.
3: Or the host name is the same or whatever. And so with the help of a few people on our Discord, there's a link to this blog post in the show notes, came up with a super, super elegant solution for checking for duplicate items in a list with Ansible. We wrote a custom Ansible filter in Python.
0: Great.
3: We were trying to, honestly, there were four or five of us in the Infra as Code room, some of the most experienced people on the server, by the way, trying to make this work in Ansible. So we wanted to look at each item in the list and compare it with every other item in the list and make sure it was unique. The trouble is, you'd think using a set theory filter like that would work. Unique is designed to take a list with duplicate items and just completely discard these as duplicates. The trouble is, it discards the duplicates. It doesn't say there are duplicates. It just gets rid of them.
0: Okay.
3: And then you think, okay, there's another one called difference. And it compares two lists. Both sides of that comparison end up being the same because you're trying to compare a unique list to a list that has all the duplicates in. Well, actually, they're different lengths, but they actually contain the same information. So that doesn't work either. And after maybe 3 or 4 hours of going back and forth on Discord, trying to get all these mega brains to figure this out, someone linked me to a post on, I think it was Stack Overflow, that said, why don't you just copy paste this custom Python filter? And in maybe 12 or 14 lines of Python, we did everything we wanted. I wrote a custom Ansible filter, and it's all the details are in the blog post in the show notes. But this actually speaks to something that I've been wanting to get off my chest about Ansible for a little while, and YAML in general. It's not a programming language. We try to make it into one, but it's not. Python is. Go do the clever stuff in Python, and this is a message to future Alex as well, not just listeners. Use the proper tools for the job and you'll have a better time.
0: Hear, hear. That's a really nice solution too, right? Because like you said, it's what, 14 lines? So clearly that's the better place to do that work anyways. Just really simple. That's going to be a lot easier to maintain. That's fantastic.
3: And so in the end, I've ended up with a really slick system. So when I enter a new MAC address or a new IP or a new host or whatever, I run it through the Ansible playbook. It then checks for duplicates every time I run it. It takes maybe 5 or 10 seconds to do that at most. It doesn't take long at all. And then it goes and uses the Ginger templating engine as part of Ansible to go and replace those files on the host, on the PyHole host, and then restarts the DNS mask services that's required, the PyHole services. And so within about 15 to 20 seconds of pressing go, my DNS has been updated. My DHC pieces have been deleted so that when a client comes in, it will make sure it gets the new address, not a cached address. It's so slick. If I do say so myself.
0: That is really cool. That is really cool. And I suppose the PyHole UI, like if you wanted to go look at the PyHole dashboard, it would just reflect the changes from underneath. And so you could even still have that UI on top.
3: I don't even touch it.
0: Right. But you could.
3: I could.
0: Which is great. It doesn't break it, which is nice. That is really cool, Alex. Nice fix. Also nod to the Discord for
3: absolutely
0: the GigaBrains in there.
3: And you can do fun stuff like, I mean, I've got, this is getting a little bit beyond the scope of this discussion and maybe one for a future time, but you can do stuff like use that information in that DHCP reservations list to populate things like a caddy file or an Nginx file or a traffic file, for example. And so I've basically ended up with a way of doing like a few custom DNS overrides, which I'll detail in the blog post. I haven't quite finished yet. And so I'm able to actually not only use the host names as a DNS entry for that IP address, just automatically, I could give it a custom one and then point that custom override to caddy and then proxy that through. It's everything I've been dreaming of. I'm so happy right now.
0: Linode.com/SSH. That's where you go to get $100 and 60-day credit on a new account. And it's a great way to support the show while you're checking out what I think is the absolute best in cloud hosting. If you like to build it yourself, or maybe you just want to take it easy this one time and just click a button and have it deploy an entire stack for you, Linode has excellent options, which either way you want to go. If you've been doing it for 20 years or it's your first server you've ever deployed, they managed to strike that balance. And I'm happy to report the performance is freaking incredible. And it's not just me saying that. Their Cloud Spectator has done independent surveys to verify this. Linode really is screaming fast because they've got PCIe NVMe storage. They got AMD EPYC CPUs if you want it. They've also got budget systems. If you just need like a small blog or a portfolio, maybe you got a little family gallery for an event, you could do a Nanode. I mean, you get $100 though. So I really encourage you to kick the tires. That's what Linode wants you to do. That's why they're giving you the $100. They know that if you try it, see what we've been talking about, you're going to like it, because so many JB listeners do just that. And Linode just announced that they are the finalist in the 17th annual Stevie Awards for customer service training and coaching of the year, and also for customer service department of the year. Congratulations, Linode and the support team. You guys crush it. And that's one of the things Linode does differently. They architected their business differently. It had to be actually good. I know that sounds wild. It should always work like that, but it doesn't. Sometimes, you know, people get together, they get some big financiers, and they think we could get into this market, and they just dump a bunch of money into it, and they just spin up a bunch of stuff, and they're not serious about it. That's not Linode. And that's one of the reasons, one of the big reasons I trust running my business infrastructure on this. All right, this is a long-term business for me. And I don't want to have to move my stuff every couple of years or even once a year. And I don't want to have to worry about security and stability and performance or support when I need it. 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And that's Linode. And Linode's rolling out great features all the time too. 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
3: Knock, knock.
0: Who's there, Alex?
3: Riolink.
0: A new doorbell, huh? A wired doorbell, no less.
3: Riolink who?
0: Oh, right. Sorry. Riolink who, Alex?
3: Riolink, you glad I'm talking about this? No?
0: Yeah, no, I'm Riolink glad.
3: I stayed up all night thinking of that. You don't think it's funny?
0: It's not as funny as the journey to get there was, but...
3: So I placed a pre-order for this Riolink PoE. It's one of the only PoE doorbells on the market that I'm aware of. It cost me about $80 and took about 6 weeks to come in. So I went on Amazon just before the show to check whether they were in stock or not. And of course, they're sold out. Hooray. Oh. So I'm sorry, you probably can't buy one right now. But let me just tell you, I'm replacing the Wi-Fi based EasyViz doorbell that I talked about with Morgan on the show years ago, a couple of years. It's worked fine. It worked about as well as you might expect a Wi-Fi camera to work. Most of the time, it's fine. The frame rate sometimes is good, sometimes it's not good. You know, it's okay. This thing, though, the Riolink Video Doorbell PoE Smart Wired Doorbell with Chime.
0: Heyo.
3: This is the ticket. This is the badger right here.
0: I mean, the PoE being built in, that's a game changer, right? Because you're getting the power to it, and of course it's going to be wired. I'm really, really jealous of this one. And the design looks so slick and simple. It just basically pop open the back, click in the Ethernet, mount it on the wall.
3: PoE is just the way everything should be powered in the house. I mean,
0: I can't believe there's enough people that have Ethernet ran to their front door that there's a big enough market to justify the manufacturing of this product. But turns out there is.
3: I was drilling holes in my house and crawling around in my crawl space this weekend and found some questionable bits of rust underneath my porch that I'm probably going to have to address. But hey, at least I found that before the concrete collapsed through. So
0: yeah.
3: But yeah, I mean, in America, it's pretty easy to run Ethernet. You know, you just drill a hole and then poke it through and fish it. And, you know, you've got crawl spaces generally. I think, you know, if your house is built on a slab, a concrete pad or something, you're going to have a harder time. But luckily, my house has got a little crawl space underneath and an attic above, so I can get to the and get to it from both sides. But I really like this doorbell. It works with ONVIF, which is important. It works with RTSP.
0: Oh, man.
3: So it plugs right into my Blue Iris setup. You have to enable a couple of things in the firmware of the doorbell to switch those things on. They're not on by default. And then it just works. It's really boring. It just works. And I mean, what else can you say?
0: I'm curious to know what your thoughts are on the optics quality, you know, picture quality, good.
3: Really, really good. I was watching the Amazon man come down my driveway earlier, and he had a plastic bag in his hand, and I could actually see the wind blowing the plastic bag. The frame rate was so good. It's like 20 frames a second or something.
0: Man, that's sweet.
3: Which compared to my old doorbell is a lot better.
0: I've got to get wired cameras. I've got to do it.
3: Yeah.
0: Got to do it. It's so sweet. And to have it on the doorbell, that's a nice feature. Now, what's the the app setup cloud story? Like, is it a cloud DVR thing? How is that working?
3: Well, I don't pay too much attention to that when I buy a camera, as long as it's got ONVIF and RTSP. However, when I'm setting up these cameras, it's actually quite helpful that Reolink has an app that is cloud connected. So as soon as the cameras come online on your LAN and you you go to the IP address and you set them up, they then appear in the app and they ask you to go through either an initial setup process if you haven't already and set a password, or to enter the password that you set up. And then you can actually view them over cellular or anything else. And it's pretty transparent, but they also work completely offline and completely locally. So if you wanted to black hole them in a VLAN or do something like that to stop the app working that way, you could do. But the nice thing about the app is it gives me notifications to say, hey, person detected at the door, which is pretty handy.
0: Mm-hmm.
3: Now, I haven't gotten into it too much with Blue Iris, but I believe you can set up 10 or 15 second GIFs to be sent to your phone as part of the Blue Iris app, as part of the notifications that are built into its AI stuff. I haven't got there yet, but I will do.
0: Well, that's a great update. And we'll have a link in the notes, but it looks like it's unavailable at the moment. But hopefully the sales will be strong and they'll continue this product line, because I'd love to see all these types of stuffs go completely wired. You know, I'd love to see more manufacturers embracing that.
3: More wires is more better.
0: We always mention the Discord here on the pod, because selfhosted.show/discord is a quick, easy way to join the ever-growing self-hosted Discord community that's always popping. But we also have a Matrix chat if the Matrix is more your style. And the thing I wanted to mention, because I don't think I mentioned it last time, and I'm probably only going to mention it once, is we've created a jobs room for people that have jobs that are looking to hire and for people that are looking for work. And we just kind of figured that if you're a member of this community, it's probably going to be pretty good signal. So you can go to bit.ly

0: exactly when. It's still funny though.
1: I don't even really know how to talk about Matrix still, because like what I maybe should do is just send people to, there's a Jupiter Broadcasting Space that has all our rooms listed and you'd find it there. I don't know. You know?
0: Maybe.
1: All right, well, let's get into some messages that came into the show, including from Mofata, who sent in 55,555 sats and says, guys, thanks for the great show. I love how the value for value works with podcasting 2.0. Even though it might be privacy concerning, I wish there was a way I could monitor what apps I use on my Linux box and then just donate sats automatically to each related open source project. For now, I'll just use the separate payment options for each project. Cheers. So I want to, you know, mention, I really do think there's a serious situation in free software. Like all this stuff we all use all has these like really serious funding problems for the most part. Some projects are fortunate and they don't have those problems, but Matrix is an example of a project that's currently experiencing critical funding issues and they've had to do some layoffs. We always hear about these critical components to the security stack that end up being vulnerable, that cause like these industry-wide vulnerabilities. And then it turns out it was like two developers and they never got paid for their work. And as somebody who's tried to donate to open source developers, there is a massive issue when you're trying to donate to anybody who's outside the United States who can't do PayPal. It gets more and more confusing and complex. And a lot of developers don't accept PayPal for moral reasons. And it's just so hard to give developers money. You'd think it'd be easy. And it does seem like there is a simpler way to do it with technology. So I hope we get there one day. My goodness. We're doing just the top four when we do long episodes. So thank you, everybody who does boost in. But our next boost came from JJ Style with 10,000 sats. Hello, guys. Medium time listeners. Been a few years. I finally parted ways with AntennaPod so I can start boosting in more. And I've got a question regarding databases and self-hosting. Do you tend to use MySQL or Postgres for all your services or stick with SQLite? As I am the only user of my services, SQLite performs well, backups are easy, but I'm considering swapping things over to Postgres, probably one instance with a database per app rather than a new instance every app. Thanks for all the great shows. What do you think, Alex?
0: I think we've talked about this in a broader sense before, you know, the one database per app approach or one big database with lots of apps feeding into it, typically with MySQL.
1: Yeah.
0: But I mean, it really depends on the application. You can't, in my opinion anyway, pick just one database technology and expect every app under the sun to work with your choice of database, whether it's Postgres, whether it's MariaDB, SQLite, whatever it is, right? Each app's going to be written slightly differently and it might work better with a different version of Postgres to a different...
1: Yeah, it's not like a one-size-fits-all database thing. So then you end up with multiple versions of database software anyways, and you've kind of just created a different problem where now you're maintaining things that are separate and you're kind of having to sometimes modify the applications you deploy so they'll use your centralized database.
0: The important thing really is to separate the application, the runtime, from the data it's storing. So, you know, if you're using Docker, for example, make sure you've got those volumes stored somewhere separately, not just as inside the container, so they're not ephemeral. And then back those volumes up somehow so that whatever happens, you're a lot less stressed about it.
1: Yeah, and I think he also touched on the other thing there, too. He's the only user of his services, and SQLite is performing well, and backups are easy. I mean, that's a pretty great spot to be in, man. If that's working for you,
0: jealous.
1: Just consider that. Just consider. I mean, yes, it is nice to also kind of continue to push it forward. So if that's what you really want to do just to learn, then do it.
0: My audiobook server went down for half an hour earlier. I got 3 texts.
1: Yeah. Yeah. Legit Savage comes in with 5,000 sats. I've been using Jellyfin for a year now. At this moment, I'm in a hotel room watching media from my Jellyfin server from the other side of the state on my Steam Deck and a dock, and it's all over Tailscale. I honestly can't tell a difference in performance from sitting at home watching on my Shield. My 1 gig symmetrical connection,
0: ugh, you bastard,
1: at home is likely part of that. Ugh, savage. Legit salvage. That's legit savage right there, salvage. This is my first travel use of Jellyfin, but it solidified as my choice of media server.
0: Well, did you see that we beat Linus to the punch?
1: Yeah. Oh, yes.
0: Obviously, because of our coverage, Linus decided to make.
1: Clearly.
0: It wasn't a comment that Linus offhand made in WAN show that made me think about it, that then took him 6 weeks to make a video. No, that's not what happened at all, people.
1: No. I really like the idea of putting Tailscale on the Steam Deck and putting Jellyfin on there. I didn't know you could put Tailscale on the Steam.

0: Deck? I'm going to have to look into that because that sounds like an awesome room.
1: I mean, it's obvious. I don't know why I hadn't thought of it either. But of course you could.
0: Temporarily, right? But it's it overwrites the whole OS every update.
1: Well, that,
0: Yeah, I don't know. Maybe I'm wrong. Maybe you could. Maybe, I think user storage is persistent. So maybe you could actually just put it in your home directory and just run it there.
1: Yeah, I'll just throw it on the SD card, right?
0: Yeah,
1: that'll be fine.
0: All right, and our last boost. Thank you, everybody who did boost in. But the last one that made the cut this week comes in from W4TSON. I bet that's either maybe Watson. What do you think? Maybe that's like a legit way to Watson comes in with 5,000 sats. Hey guys, first time booster from Down Under. I listened to LUP as well, but I wanted to boost the Less Love self-hosted. Hey, self-hosted gets the love. We just are doing the top four boosts. We do appreciate it. He says, but I have to say, I switched from Fountain specifically for JB. And I haven't been very impressed with how it handles episode downloads and playback. But I listen exclusively in the car, and CarPlay is essential for me, making it difficult to come to terms with some of these problems, but I'm sticking with it for now so I can boost in whenever I earn. Make sure you organize a road trip down here sometime. Wouldn't that be awesome? You know, Watson, I sometimes find Fountain to be buggy too. You can just use Albi and use whatever podcast app you like, and then just boost in from the Podcast Index website, or try out Podverse. I like that one because I think they're all great apps, but Podverse is open source and it's cross OS. They don't have CarPlay yet, but I have a sense they might be working on it. So could be something to keep an eye on. Newpodcastapps.com if you want to check out some of these. Thank you, everybody who did boost in. We read all of them, and they always make me smile, too. I have a dashboard at home in Jupes, and it makes a little pew noise, and I left the speaker on. So Hadia was sick the other day, and she was out in the living room, and the boost pew starts coming. And she's like, what is that? So she turns on the screen, and she read them. Yeah, she didn't mind. But we love them. So thank you, everybody who sends them in. I'll, one of these days I'll sneak down. I'll put one up on Alex's bed somewhere in his bedroom, just pew somewhere.
1: You're going to sneak into my bedroom now.
0: Oh, I don't already. And I'll put a little speaker in there, you know, Alex, you know, with a little Alex Crest, you know, and you'd be like, what was that?
1: Hey, with my new DHCP setup, I'd know if you were here.
0: That's true. Shoot.
1: You wouldn't get any Wi-Fi anymore. I'd just blacklist your you randomize your MAC address. No, wait, you don't.
0: I'm willing to invest in an LTE connection for this.
1: I can't do much about that, can I?
0: Hey, I will mention for like a limited time, and for my God, the very last time, the Coder Robes back for celebrating Coder 500, along with a tumbler and a die cut sticker. I'm never doing this robe again. It's for sale until supplies are out. And if you're outside the U.S., you might want to consider a sticker or a tumbler because the shipping could get kind of high. But robe, it's a great robe. If you want a robe, I'm letting you know because this is a beloved item. People didn't get one last time. So JupiterGarage.com.
1: 500 episodes of Coder Radio. My God, I remember when that was at like number 60 or something. And you had the what they called back then, the Docker founders, before it was Docker.
0: I cannot remember. Yeah, before it was even called Docker, we had them on the show to talk about this crazy thing they were working on. It was like dot compute or something
1: dot cloud, maybe.
0: It might have been dot cloud. Yeah,
1: it's been so long I've forgotten what Docker was called before Docker, but
0: yeah, crazy time.
1: And that whole Zomerian thing, I was thinking about that the other day, how funny it is. How just Chris's brain just makes words up. Like, it's obviously Xamarin.
0: Yeah, it's Zomerian. No, it's, I think it's Zomerian. Pretty sure it's Zomerian.
1: I've been wanting to put your chain on that for a long time. So here we go.
0: If you'd like to grab yourself some swag. Also, you know what's still up there is there is a, look at that right there. Self-hosted sticker up there still too.
1: Yeah.
0: Just saying. Also, thank you to our members. You can become a member at selfhosted.show/SRE. And as a thank you, we give you an ad-free version of the show. selfhosted.show/SRE.
1: Well, you lovely people, until the next episode, you can go to selfhosted.show/contact to find all the different ways to get in touch with us.
0: Yeah, and of course, you can find links to everything we talked about. That's at selfhosted.show/90. It's office hours. With me, Chris. Hello, everyone. Welcome back into the office. Yes, the door is officially open again. And look who's taking the best seat in the house. It's Brentley. Hey, Brent.
2: Well, hello. Jeez, this place has really changed since the last time we did this.
0: Yeah, I went for a new theme, you know, real modern looking.
2: It's a bit too much mauve for me, though.
0: Oh. I got a great deal on eBay. Just eventually, I think that cat pee smell will get out, but probably makes you feel at home, I imagine.
2: Hey, now.
0: Hey, guess what? We're back. Office Hours is now a full podcasting 2.0 feed. It's official, it's real, and it's the first show on Jupiter Broadcasting to achieve this milestone. And it was made possible by our boosters, by our members. Really, seriously, it absolutely was made possible by your support, because we hit pause for a moment and we re-architected some of the back end, which we covered on Pocket 1 and Pocket 2. But I just wanted to take a second and say thank you, because with that time, the show will now have cloud chapters. Some of those chapters will also have special art, so check your podcast player from time to time. It's the first show to officially have transcripts with each release. And for the very first time, we're going to attempt in the show the time value splits, which we'll have more information and a little deets about that soon. But also, the show is being distributed over IPFS Podcasting, which is amazing. And a special shout out to everybody out there who's contacted me and said, hey, I've set up a node and I'm pinning Office Hours. We really appreciate that. Thank you, everybody out there. You get a special bell. That's for you, for helping support and distribute the Office Hours podcast. And please, more, consider joining, because I have a lot more work to do. But Brent, you know, it's one of those things where we mentioned on the shows, we didn't even really make a direct call. Maybe we suggested it, I don't know. But I've heard from several people that after listening to, I think, Pocket One, went out and spun up their own IPFS podcasting nodes.
2: You know, I say this often, you can hear me saying it quite often, but we've got the best audience. Our listeners are just, they're the sweetest.
0: And maybe they want to make a little money, because speaking of the podcasting 2.0 apps, Podverse has put out a $1,200 bounty for completed Android Auto support for Podverse. They have a GitHub repo, I believe, for Android Auto with a note pinned regarding this bounty. This is a big one, $1,200 for helping out an open source project get Android Auto support.
2: Well, I would imagine if someone went for this, they could, eventually just get to be a bigger part of the project. So it might be kind of a neat opportunity as well to sink your teeth into something you know, and then maybe, I don't know, be part of a really cool team.
0: So you're back, but for how long, right? Are you're going back to Berlin in a couple of weeks, I think?
2: I am, yeah. Is it, checking calendar, is it 2 weeks? I think it's 2 weeks, which makes me kind of realize that my life is a bit insane. Help.
0: You know, I don't really understand how you manage it. You might as well just stay over there at this point.
2: You know,
0: you should move in.
2: It's the kind of rhythm where I feel like just as I get home and I remember what I'm supposed to be doing here and I get back into the rhythms, it's like, oh, time to go. And that's exactly where I am. That's how I feel. It's both very exciting and mildly awful.
0: Well, Brent's travel strugs are your wins, audience, because he is hosting another meetup on Friday, September 8th at the Nextcloud offices. These have been pretty popular.
2: They've been really fun. I it's always nice to see old faces. I can say that now because it's been many months since I've met some of these wonderful folks, but always like 50% are new people. And I think that's really great. I tried specifically with this one to plan it a little bit ahead. So hopefully some people are able to travel from areas that maybe were a bit more challenging with some of the, you know, lesser heads up that we've been giving in the last little bit. So I'm very much looking forward to meeting some folks, and I'm going to try to come up with something special for this one. We shall see. I don't want to spill the beans yet, because I just want to make sure that it's actually going to happen, but
0: all right.
2: I'm trying.
0: Things are moving behind the scenes, it sounds like.
2: Behind the scenes.
0: Machinations, as it were. I don't know. I have a meetup as well. I don't think it's going to happen.
2: What?
0: I think we've had two people sign up.
2: Oh, no.
0: Yeah. Yeah. Maybe it's too close to Linux Fest. Maybe I waited too long. I promised the Spokane group in Eastern Washington in the Idaho area. I promised a year or two ago that we'd try to do a meetup. And then, you know, the last couple of years have been crazy. So I was trying to do a make good Saturday, September 16th at Iron Goat Brewing at 1 p.m. But yeah. It's like JB people and an audience member, too.
2: I see. I'm included on that list, which I think I'm in Berlin at the time. So maybe I should remove myself.
0: Yeah, yeah. So it's not even, yeah, it's even less than what's on there right now.
2: I wish I could go, though. I've heard so many great things about Spokane, and I've only driven through and never, you know, spent some time there. So I was really looking forward to this for the last couple of years, and here I am going to miss it.
0: Maybe the wildfires are throwing people for a loop, you know, and they don't.
2: You blaming me again?
0: No, Spokane has its own fires.
2: They have the ability of having fires.
0: They can do.
2: Sorry,
0: they
2: Spokane
0: can do that too. Yeah, they're pretty good at it sometimes.
2: Is it Smokane now?
0: I'm sure they've never heard that before.
2: Oh,
0: we'll see. I'll leave it up on the meetup page. If we start getting some bites, I'll go for it. Otherwise,
2: how many people? How many people do you need?
0: Not many. I mean, I'd go out there for a handful, dozen or so.
2: All right.
0: I'd love to see. I know we have a lot of people in the area just from how many folks had reached out in the past. But, you know, you go where the audience leads you. And honestly, maybe it's just people figure I'm going to make the trek for Linux Fest. That's good enough. And I would rather if they could only come to one, they come to Linux Fest.
2: I will agree with that.
0: Yeah. Yeah. It's going to be a lot of work. We're going to be on cooking duty on Saturday. We're going to try to feed the fest. And, you know, we don't even really know how many people are going to show up and how many people are going to want a lunch cooked by us.
2: Yeah.
0: And
2: I mean, we have a lot of experience with doing that in the past, but because of the hiatus and stuff. Yeah, you're right. There might be too many brats.
0: I don't even know how to find the barbecue big enough to cook for like 500-600 people. That's my estimation is like, you know, maybe we'll get a couple thousand because the peak used to be like 5,000.
2: This is a big deal, Chris. Are we ready for this? Like, I don't know if we have the means of...
0: No. We're going to need some cook crew. We're going to need the audience to help us with the cooking. People run the, you know, we're going to have to make essentially a manufacturing pipeline of food. And we're going to need people to run that manufacturing pipeline of food. And, you know, I'm such an idiot, too, because... So, you know, let's say lunch runs 11:30 to 1. Well... We're going to have to start getting set up around 10. I think the fest opens like at 9.
2: Chris.
0: So like we're there for like the first hour and then I got to go start making lunch.
2: Oh, man.
0: And so I'm going to have to like not be there for some of it because I have to be at the booth and on the live stream. So we're going to need some people to do some of the cooking, but I'm going to have to do some of it too. Obviously I can't do nothing. I just don't know.
2: We're going to start a new thing like the parking lot track.
0: It's my own fault. It's because when we did do our little community feed and we fed like 300 people, it was such a huge hit. It became like something everybody talked about in the fest organization. And so now it's like Jupiter Broadcasting is known for feeding people.
2: Oh, man. Yeah. If you want to win people's hearts, it's through food. And you've definitely succeeded there.
0: Maybe we'll just, before somebody gets their burger or their dog or something, they'll have to download an episode.
2: You know? it's a fair trade.
0: Right? Yeah, I thought so.
2: Or sat sausages or something.
0: So if the meetup doesn't work out, it's okay because I got plenty of other things to worry about. However, I really would love to get out there, see some folks. It's been far too long. And maybe some folks can't make it to Linux Fest, but they could make it to the meetup. So details at meetup.com/Jupiter Broadcasting. So let's get into some pretty new developments in podcasting 2.0 and something that's taken off in a phenomenal way since our last proper episode. So it really hasn't been that long, but it's been long enough for this thing to become a phenomenon. And I've been reflecting on why, and I might have a couple of insights or two. And through this process, I've actually gotten some really interesting insights into the music industry as well. I've been watching a new type of podcast blossom in the middle of what has otherwise been an ad winter, and we've seen more podcasts shutting down. We've seen podcast economic models that have completely collapsed. We've seen pod fading since the pandemic where everybody fired up a podcast. And kind of almost seemingly out of nowhere, an entirely new genre of podcast has been created. And the end result is that music artists are making more money from a single podcast than they ever made in their entire lifetime contract with having their tracks on Spotify or Bandcamp, or other places. It's amazing. And I started watching this with one artist, and then another artist, and now a third artist who have made more revenue through a value-for-value enabled music feed than they ever did from the commercial streaming platforms. And we've seen a multitude now of music-focused podcasts that can legally play music from the artist in their podcast without having to go through a Spotify contract or without having to get some sort of general license that isn't even really available to podcasters. It's only available to radio stations. So your podcast has to be produced by a radio station. Podcasters didn't have access to this music. And now the middleman has been completely cut out. And when you cut them out, the artist makes significantly more revenue. Even if overall the numbers, we're talking here like $1,000. But if they've only ever made $70 from Spotify over the lifetime of their Spotify contract, making $1,000 from a single track from one podcast is kind of a life-changing event. And so we're seeing Wavlake, W-A-V Lake, and LN Beats, and other directories that are launching that feature independent music that is value for value boost enabled. And then podcasters are using this with a new podcasting 2.0 spec called the value time split to send the boost amounts that are sent while the song's playing during the podcast directly to the artist. So let me back up and explain what I'm talking about here. There is a new specification for podcasting 2.0 that can be put in the value block that says during this runtime to this end time, send the boost amounts at this percent of split, whatever the podcaster determines, at this percentage. Some people are doing 100%, some are doing 95%, so that way they can still see the messages. But redirect the boosts that come in from this runtime to this runtime, redirect them to this Lightning address or to these separate splits. It's essentially redirecting the splits for a period of time during the song. What that enables is the ability for a podcaster to feature an artist song, an independent artist song, and during the runtime of that song, if you boost into the podcast, the artist receives those sats. And it's taking off like crazy right now. And I got a couple of podcasts I want to recommend, Brentley, and I know you know which ones I'm about to talk about. So you can make a disclaimer. They're a little crazy. They're a little out there.
2: Bring it on.
0: All right. All right. So one that I think is just outrageously unique. I've been doing this for 18 years. I've never seen a podcast this unique in my life. It's called Behind the Schemes. And these guys managed to put together the most low-key, easy listen I think I've ever heard. And somehow they make tarot card readings seem totally normal and appropriate in the card or in the show while they're reading tarot cards. And they'll integrate music and do the value time split. And something else they do in their production, which is very clever, is they publish their pre and post show separately from the main show in the feed. And the pre and post shows are just full of music. And every song they feature is in that value time split and gets a boost. And so they'll play, you know, an hour's worth of music. And every track, the splits are getting redirected to those artists. And it's just they're hanging out on their stream. They're playing music. They're releasing it in an RSS feed. They're playing the tracks. The artists are getting the sats. It's pretty neat. And it's a way out there show, but it's like nothing else. It's such a great listen, especially if you're slightly inebriated, I suppose, because I suspect sometimes the hosts are.
2: It sounds like a good time, though. This one's a little hard to find, so I'm sure we'll link it up. But
0: yes.
2: But you gave me a little taste of one of their intros, which was lengthy, but not a moment of it was lame. You know, it was like the entire thing was an experience, like a roller coaster ride of just, it was wonderful. So I would highly recommend
0: phenomenal
2: it.
0: Production over there. I mean, just the work, I know the kind of work they're putting into that show, and it's amazing. Everything from the artwork to the way they compose the show to the clips and the intros, they make it seem really easy, but they're doing a fantastic job. Another one that falls into that category is The Podfather has a brand new music genre podcast called The Boostagram Ball. And it's very much Adam's vibe, and I love it. He's got 4 episodes out now. It's the same dealio. You know, this one's more of just a pure music show, whereas Behind the Schemes is kind of a variety show. It starts with music. You know, Adam transitions through a few songs, reads a few boosts from time to time, but it's really focused on the music. So if it's like an hour long, you're going to get pretty much like 55 minutes of music, probably, or pretty close. But they're independent tracks, and Adam links to them all. So if you like one, you can go find it later. But also, all of these are chapter markered. That's part of how this works, is each song gets a chapter in the podcast. So if you don't like a song, you just skip to the next chapter. Easy peasy. And you can easily get the song name because the chapter, and often, depending on your podcast player, the podcast artwork, the album art, will change to the album art of the music that's playing. And then we'll change back to the podcast after the music is over.
2: This is so slick. It feels like, what were we doing 3 months ago? Like, this is, it's embarrassing. We haven't got to this point yet. You know, this is amazing.
0: Yeah, it's always been really awkward getting music into podcasts. You'll often find like a lot of podcasts have self-created music, or like we forever ago had got a license with Ronald Jenkins. And so, you know, you negotiate those things, trade some amount of value or something for that. Whereas this is, you can really just sort of, I, as a podcaster, before the show today, we just had Wavlake up on my web browser. I was just listening through songs. I'm like, oh, I like this one. I'll play this one in the show today. So I want to test it right now, just so, because I think I have a 50-50 shot getting this right. And I think there's only a handful of the new podcast apps that fully support this yet. I think the Fountain Beta does, but I don't know about the current release. So you may, if your podcasting 2.0 app doesn't fully support this, you might revisit this in a few weeks. But the track should have its own chapter. So if the song isn't your vibe either, it should be really easy to skip past, but it should also be really easy to get the name and identify it. If you do like the track, while the track is playing, 95% of your boost will go to the band, which includes the artists and some of the other people involved in the production of the song. And then that value split should switch back to us after the song. So here's Looking for You by Jeremy Oliveira.

0: There you have it. Looking for You, a Boost-enabled song. We'll have links to that in the show notes. Or if you want to find one that suits your vibe, wavlake.com. There's a whole bunch over there, including a top 40 chart, which will help you find probably some of the more popular songs.
1: Now, Chris, I'm curious about what the tooling was like for you. You said it was super early days and you hesitated there saying you think it'll work. Tell me how that went and where you think it's going and how far along we are.
0: Well, so Stephen B. in the podcasting 2.0 community has created a tool called thesplitkit.com. And this is tooling that helps you create the value block you need for a podcast, for a live stream, for all kinds of different productions, actually. And it'll help sort of visually assemble your default block, which is your podcast, and it will also put together the songs that you want to contribute to. But it is a very, very complicated process. And our buddy Kyron over at the Mere Mortals podcast and the Value for Value podcast has created a YouTube tutorial that walks everyone through the step-by-step process. And it is on their Mere Mortals YouTube channel, but I'll just put a link to the video directly in the show notes, because Kyron kind of shows you each with time codes how to do each step of it. And so that was one of the videos I used to figure out how to do the split kit, because it's not super intuitive. So his guide helps make it a little more clear. And then any podcaster right now that can get access to their RSS feed directly could put it in there. That's the tricky part. And for artists, the platforms like Wavlake and LN Beats and others, they on the back end are doing all of the wiring for the RSS feed, for the Lightning stuff. So they can just upload their tracks to the platform, and it's made it really accessible for the artists. And then they go sign up with Albi, connect it, and they're done.
1: Oh, that's nice. It's really easy for them. Yeah, that's great.
0: Mm-hmm. Yeah. And so some artists have taken songs that they've had, you know, in their back catalog for 20, 15 years that are great songs, super well recorded, but just haven't had any platform to be published on. And so there's some real gems on there. It's been just what I've been listening to sitting at my desk.
1: You know, it feels like it's sort of about time for the music industry in that sense. Like, we've seen it slowly dying since, you know, I don't know, the last decade. But this feels like an entirely new economy for them. Like, and perfectly suited, because so many artists, at least the ones I know, are creating amazing music with the technology that we have now, that you can do, you know, your own home studio and all of that. So you can be fairly independent and still produce extremely good quality stuff. And then this is just another way of supporting that, which I think is, there's some huge potential here, Chris.
0: Yeah, it feels like independent music too has reached a new quality threshold. You know, like when I think of Creative Commons music, I kind of think of like a step down stuff, like the music that's in like the YouTube music library that every YouTuber uses. That's really kind of, you know, standard stuff. That's not what's happening over here. This is true artistic expression on these songs. And some of these songs are really resonating with people. And so there's something different there, I suppose, when people are voting with sats. Perhaps it surfaces the really good stuff.
1: Is this going to be your new way of discovering music? I know you've been searching for a little bit.
0: Well, you know how much I like to play music in the live streams and stuff. And I've always wanted to be able to feature stuff that is safe for streaming. And just seems like a natural way, but to really make it sing, you'd need the lit tag. You would need our live streams in the podcasting 2.0 app, so that way people could boost the songs and whatnot. But, you know, we'll figure it out. We'll get there. We have a little bit of feedback we want to seek from the audience. And remember, we are trying to get to our next bounty. So this could be a great way to kind of come in and give us some feedback and help brainstorm for a future Jupiter Broadcasting show. We didn't rename Office Hours to Jupiter Signal, even though we were hinting pretty hard that might be coming.
1: And it's a great name.
0: You might be wondering why. It is. That right there was the realization. We were saving it for a show that I think is a better fit for the name. And I want to bounce it off the audience today, and I'd like to get your feedback. And then if we get a good response, we'll develop this further. But I'm putting it out there into the universe now, and I'm claiming ownership. So what if the Jupiter Signal was a show that featured some of the most important signal in the various Jupiter Broadcasting shows that sometimes get lost? A short show that features the news segments across the JB lineup. So I'll give you an example. One feed gives you access to all the news that's covered, say, Encoder. So Encoder Radio, a couple episodes ago, we discussed the Zoom terms of service change where they could use your face and voice data to train their AI models. And we covered that story. And for about 2 weeks, our communities discussed it because several people weren't listening to Coda Radio. They missed that story. Or there's been a recent crackdown by Oracle in hospitals running Java, and it's expanding. And the tactics are absolutely dirty. They do a little switcheroo on you, and we covered that in Coda Radio. It's actually a pretty important story for any IT shop that runs Java. Self-Hosted's been covering the development of open source self-hostable transcription and voice-to-text and text-to-voice services, and there's been some major updates there. Or there was a lot of news around Red Hat, including some more recent news around Red Hat regarding some staffing rearrangements. Some of those we cover in the live streams. We could even cut some of those live stream-only things and slice them into this feed. So that way there's one feed where you get the news across the various shows, perhaps with maybe an introduction by me, some sort of wrap-up. And I think this is a system we could probably pretty easily achieve because as we implement transcripts and as we have chapters, we can pretty easily identify where that content took place. And we can go find that pretty quickly. And over time, I think we could do that in an automated process. Then I would sit down, record the introduction, record the outro, whatever, put it all together. We get it out there in one feed and it's each bits that you might have missed from a show. I don't know if this is something that would be useful to everyone out there, but I have observed that some folks only have time for like one show. Maybe they listen to a couple of shows, but they miss that third show or something like that. And so they've missed what's going on. And then later on, and this is what happens quite often, is people link me the story.
1: Yeah, right.
0: Hey, Chris, did you see this?
1: Yeah.
0: And I'm always like, well, yeah. Yeah, I saw that 2 weeks ago and I talked about it in this episode. But what the signal is that I take from that is, that's a topic and a story they're interested in. They just didn't know we already discussed it. And if they had known, they would have heard about it from us a week before they went and found it on their own. And there might be some value there. I don't know. And then maybe you'd listen to that and go, I could go listen to that Coda Radio. And then maybe, you know, another Coda Radio segment where they had a really good take on that story. Maybe I'll just go listen to the whole show. Maybe. So I'd love feedback on this idea. What do you think, Brent, just hearing this pitch?
1: Yeah, your pitch is even better than what you have in the show, Doc. I love it. First, I think it feels to me like, I don't know, a fortnightly or however often we feel like doing it, but like a fortnightly greatest hits across the entire network of news stories and our take on it, which is...
0: Could be like a Saturday summary or something like that, like a wrap up at the end of the week.
1: Yeah. I mean, that feels like a great way if you had a busy week or something, just to dive into the most important stuff. I know it touches a little bit on what Linux Action News was doing, given the summer holiday there and the fact that we're already talking about this stuff in some of the other shows. It seems like a real win. The other thing I appreciate is if you like all the shows, then you get everybody all in the same place. Like it's kind of a really nice, like hanging out with the crew show as well in that sense.
0: Yeah. You get a little check in, hear from everybody. I guess I only want to proceed with this if this is something that gets a positive response from the audience, because it'd be something for them. I don't know how huge, again, this would be outside the JB audience. Maybe it would bring in some. But if we could get it pretty well automated on the back end, because we have source flags for everything and we have chapter markers, we could probably figure out a system because we have similar tooling that could cut it together for me in a way that's probably a pretty efficient workflow for me. And I just sit down, do the tops and tails, and then we publish because everything's already edited and sound treated. So it would just be my stuff that needs to get cleaned up and matched.
1: Are you, how close do you think we are to pulling something like this off? Like I know on this show, especially we come up with these giant dreams and sometimes it takes us 6 months to get there, but this feels surprisingly
0: doable.
1: Yeah.
0: Yeah. That's what I think. Wes and I are thinking of doing a few dry runs just behind the scenes, getting an idea of what the manual workflow is like, and then kind of going from there and identifying what we need to do. And I think that's probably step one. And I think we could do that while I wait for feedback from the audience. I'm only asking the office hours audience. I haven't talked about this anywhere else, but I feel like this is the crew that we should hear from, because this would probably be one of the folks we're targeting is people that listen to JV shows specifically.
1: Yeah. This crew is also fine with us screwing things up along the way. So thanks for that.
0: Yeah. So let us know good or bad, we'll take it, and we'd appreciate it in a boost. And I do have an ask this week from the audience. We now have podcasting 2.0 transcripts for Office Hours 2.0. If you look in your podcast player and it says Office Hours 2.0, you now have the new feed. If you're in a 1.0 player, it's backwards compatible. You just don't get the transcripts and some of the stuff. But if you're in a 2.0 player, you'll see it. Or you can probably find it. You can find it on the officehours.hair webpage. I think it gets linked there as well. But I would like us to start experimenting with transcripts with an eye towards what if all the JB shows had transcripts. Could we integrate transcript search into notes.jupiterbroadcasting.com search? That's a pretty handy search tool. Could we make it even better? Could we train a large language model where you could go to the large language, the colony model, the colony chat, colony GPT, and you go ask it, in what episode did Brent talk about wildfires? Right? And it would just go through and give you the episode and maybe give you a paragraph or I don't know how, you know what I mean? Like, it seems like we're on the cusp of self-hosted large language models being useful enough where you could train it against your own data set. And imagine if we could train it against transcripts for every JB show.
1: That is wild. I hadn't even considered that, but that is an amazing use case. I know you and I and many of us and the audience included all often get asked like, oh, do you remember when we talked about XYZ? And the notes dot, you know, jupiterbroadcasting.com has been an attempt to sort of help the audience with that. And I think it's done an okay job, but to have transcripts of all the conversations to go in there and some intelligence behind it, that is blowing my mind right now, Chris.
0: Yeah. Some context awareness.
1: Mm.
0: Yes. And it's something that the audience could completely work on their own, because everything's public. The shows are public. The transcripts are public. Source files are public. So if you think you'd like to do something like this, please consider it, because I feel like the transcripts open up a world of possibilities. These are some of the ones that come to my mind, but there might be others that you think of or that we discover just in experimenting with this stuff. Ideas, or if you try it, please boost in and let us know so we can keep an eye on it, or we can let people know. Maybe people can help join and help out. We can coordinate, because this show has been very successful at that in the past. So that could be such a cool project.
1: Do you think maybe we should send folks to the website Matrix Room to gather, you know, if you want to get interested and invested in this, that, you know, we started working on transcript stuff. Oh, I don't know. Was that a year ago? Jeez, that's embarrassing. But it's come a long way. So I feel like there's already a small crew there who are interested. I wonder if that's the place to send new folks who want to get involved.
0: Good idea. Yeah. So we have the website Matrix chat room. We'll try to remember to drop a link to that, but you can always find those. The general chat room stuff is at jupiterbroadcasting.com/matrix. And then we have what's called a space. And in that space, you'll find all the JB rooms, and there's a plethora of them, but the website one's one of them that Brent and I check. And that'd be a great spot to talk about this. And then also, you know, give us updates via boosts, so that way we can communicate it to the rest of the community and things like that, and help us get to our next bounty, because we are, after all, podcast bounty hunters, right? And with that, let's get to some boosts.
2: And now it is time for Le Boost.
0: Kraftnix came in with a row of king ducks. 222,222 sats.
3: Things are looking up for old McDuck.
0: At this rate of episode funding, you'll never get a day off. I'd also like to ask again if there's any progress on accepting Lightning payments for membership. It's the only reason I'm not a member. Keep up the great work. I hope Brent's house survived. It did. He's sitting in it right now.
1: I'm currently sitting in it. It is still here. So all good there. Thank you.
0: We really didn't know.
1: No, you know? And then I left halfway through, like, when it was going to burn down potentially. So... yeah, don't do that.
0: Lightning payments for membership would be fantastic, you know, especially for like an annual subscription or something to that effect. Memberful is the background provider for our membership system, and that's not really under our control what the payment options are. And we've kind of looked at the membership program as the fiat option route for people that want to use traditional banking, because that's sort of all piped with that, with Stripe and whatnot on the back end. I don't know. Potentially, I suppose the way this would happen is Stripe would start accepting Lightning payments, which is not outside the realm of possibility at all. And then Memberful would have to probably implement that API. Then we would be able to expose it. And this is the problem with platforms. and why I would rather have a self-hosted membership program if I were going to switch to Lightning. Because anytime you need to move or adapt, which is the theme of podcasting right now, for anybody that's doing this long term, it's you're tiptoeing and dancing on your feet while playing with scissors. You need flexibility. And the problem with things like Patreon and Memberful is they limit your flexibility and your ability to pivot. And being able to move and adapt fast is key to survival on the internet long term. So it's sort of a frustrating thing, Craftnix. But I do kind of take solace in the fact that I think long term it'll get sorted out.
1: I mean, in a way, oh yeah, no, that doesn't work. Ideas are hard. I was going to say you can just like self-serve and, you know, send us in whatever show you want, like a member sizable boost, but then you don't get the feeds and stuff that we, that's the hardest part, isn't it? Yeah. The sending of the value is the easy part. So I've gotten this all wrong. Don't listen to me.
0: The part that they offer that we really wouldn't want to build with the fiat system is a membership authenticated feed that is authorized by a backing of like a credit card or debit card or something. And if that transaction is canceled or the subscription is canceled, their platform manages the feed access automatically. Whereas if we were to roll that ourselves and process credit cards, we would have to manage user accounts. We would have to manage balances. We would have to manage if they're current or not. And then we would have to manage the feed generation and the access to the feed and what goes in that feed. And that's what their platform provides. It's a lot, right? And I don't really want customer information. I don't want to be doing my own credit card stuff or writing my own Stripe stuff. I don't want to be doing that stuff. With Lightning and Bitcoin, because there's no counterparty risk and because it's final settlement, it opens up a lot more options because it means a payment is finalized immediately when you send it to a business. And what some of these parties do, like Memberful, is they're taking that counterparty risk and they're assuming the transaction's clearing, but in reality, that transaction doesn't actually clear your bank account for a couple of days, right? So it's all kind of just turtles all the way down until that clears. Whereas with a Bitcoin or a Lightning transaction, anything that's SAT-based, once it's finalized on the blockchain or once it's gone through the Lightning network, that transaction's final. And so as a business, I know those funds are safe and secure. So then it's safer to open up access to something. And it doesn't really matter if your credit card can be charged or not, because payment either goes through or payment either doesn't. And so it's a one or a zero, and it's a lot more simple. And I think that will enable these types of systems once we have enough user base. That's my thinking.
1: Do you ever see the possibility in the meantime, let's say, of having a boost only membership that sort of runs alongside the current Memberful one?
0: You know, I've seen some people playing around with Lightning enabled files. So you know, 3000 sats and you get a download.
1: Oh, interesting.
0: Something like that. I don't know, because I'm always going to want a system that is available for people that don't want to bother with the sats. Because that's, you know, there's two separate customers there. Now, the business probably also would like to have both, because it's just a nice, you know, deferral of income across two different sources instead of just being dependent on one. So there's pros and cons to all of it, really. But it would be nice to have one system that I could manage and self-host that just accepted all of it and then worked with trusted third parties for the card transactions. Perhaps. Maybe the BTC Pay server gets there one day. Because you could do almost all of it with BTC Pay Server, except for the credit card transactions, as far as I know. VT52 comes in with 131.72 sats using PodFirst. Big fan of the network, he writes, and what you guys are doing. I've been skeptical of the cryptocurrency, but I'm always down to try something new, and I can't wait for episode 34. Hope everything's great with Brent up in Kanukistan.
1: You know, a couple times a year I hear that, and it never gets old, so thank you.
0: It's great. It's great, yeah. Thank you also for trying out the sats purchase, even though you're a little skeptical of it. I would be too.
1: Yeah, I think that's really actually the perfect place to be, isn't it? Try something, but be skeptical. That way you can come at it with a critical eye.
0: Yeah, and this is a good time to experiment right now, because the price is going to be low. It is low as we record. And I mean, it's not out of the realm of historical cycle possibility for Bitcoin to flirt with $15,000 or $14,000 until next year. It's possible it doesn't, depending on just market dynamics, because every market is different every year. But historically, the price of Bitcoin the year before the halving, which is coming up in early 2024, and the year, of course, before the presidential election, historically, Bitcoin spends first half of the year going up, and then it spends the latter half of the year going down. And it's not a direct line. It goes down, and then it bumps up for a little bit and stays there, then it goes down, but it's a ladder series. It's like a step. So it goes down over time. So to recap, before the election, before the halvening, the year before, historically, literally every single time so far, Bitcoin spends the first half of the year going up, which we saw, and it made new highs. It regained like 80%, and then it spends the rest of that year going down. And then usually some point in next year, probably mid-year, it'll start going up again. This is fantastic for us. As just people that are experimenting with this as a value exchange and are building these systems and trying to onboard new users, cheaper price is actually better because it's a lower cost to get in and experiment and all of that. And people can send a lot more sats for a cheaper price.
1: The rows of ducks are cheaper.
0: Right, exactly. And then, you know, price starts going up. That's really what always draws people in. It's counterintuitive and people can't help it. It's just human nature. But mark my words, things are going to change when Bitcoin starts getting to 50,000 and 60,000 again, and the price starts going up, which it probably will. Maybe it's not for another year, but it eventually will. And all of a sudden attitudes are going to start changing and people are going to start aping in like morons instead of playing around now when the on-chain fees are cheap, when the activity is low, when the risk is lower, when the price is cheap. This is the perfect time to build these systems and experiment, but it's just not human nature. So I think you did the right thing, VT, and please keep supporting because we want to get to episode 35. Frozier comes in with a satchel of Richards, a big one, 111,101 sats. Using Podverse, he says, "I'm not skeptical about the new model at all. Openness about the sats is required, and sats received is good. It's a good strategy because it gives a signal on how many sats to send." Otherwise, it just feels like kind of a random amount.
1: That's actually a really good point because it's been hard for us to express the kind of value we're looking for. I think probably up to this point, you would say, right, Chris? We took a while to think about that number.
0: We never had a podcast where everybody involved was like, yeah, I'll take the entire payment in Boosts. I could do that. Right. It took Drew being on board and you being on board and me being on board. And it's a smaller team. So it's probably a little more capable possible to do that as an experiment. And we'll see if it works again.
1: Right. We'll see. We've only had one.
0: I honestly don't know.
1: Could be an anomaly.
0: I don't know. Yeah, it could be. And it took us a while to do this one because it's a lot of pressure. Actually, it turns out it's more pressure than I thought it would be to try to do a good episode because we want to do right by the Boost and we want to reach another milestone again. We want to get another bounty.
1: Yeah. You and I, we felt the exact same way without even like coordinating about it. I was like, oh man, we got to do a real banger here. And I don't know if we've got it in the cards.
0: Yeah. Although if we keep going, I've definitely got ideas for old time JB host guest spots and checking in with members of the community that people might remember and stuff like that. So I've got a lot of ideas, but we'll see. A lot of plumbing happened too during that time. A lot of things we've never tried before. It's been really awesome. Cola Farah, probably not getting that right, comes in with 100,000 sats from the podcast index. And they'd really like our follow-up related to an issue I mentioned with Tailscale. I had an outage where I couldn't connect to the studio systems for a little while. He'd like to know what was going on there because there would be a hard pause on his Tailscale rollout if downtime occurred and there was no explanation. So I don't know if I ever got to the bottom, Kay. I think I did discover what might have been going on, at least for one of the systems. And it might have been a compounding issue where several problems are happening. But on my Bitcoin node, if the Umbral services start before Tailscale, or perhaps if Tailscale is running and then I restart the Umbral services, but I don't restart Tailscale, the ports that Docker has opened up, Tailscale seems to be unaware of. And so what I have to do is, if for some reason I have to restart the node services, I then need to restart Tailscale. Most of my systems, I don't just have like ports hanging open. Like I've got like Nginx and it's like, I just connect to that and it's managing it's proxying all the connections. But on the node, this is how Umbral works, is it installs a Docker application and it opens up a port, like port 3000 or whatever. And I suspect that those were just Tailscale was completely unaware about those. Maybe if I had restarted Tailscale, it could have fixed it. Wasn't my first move, because if you're remoted into a system, when you are remote, you don't want to really restart the VPN. So I never ultimately was able to get to the bottom of it, but it has never happened before and it's never happened again. So it must have been something here at the LAN.
1: It sounds like a surprisingly tricky issue to solve, but the whole ports thing is fascinating to hear you talk about. I hope Talescale? I don't know. Whose responsibility is it? It's a tricky one.
0: Yeah, and I don't use that setup commonly, but I don't really ever seem to recall running into that problem ever before. But Umbro is kind of a unique beast with its own management scripts and the way it starts services. And I don't know, perhaps if they were going, in fact, I wouldn't be surprised at all if Umbro was using service management through systemd, Talescale may be very well aware of it. But because they're bypassing that, perhaps that's the gotcha. Halfpint comes in with 66.99 sats, and he says, it's the same number both ways. And he's right. If you flip it, same amount. That's really cool.
1: Having fun.
0: I don't know why, but I really like that. Yeah.
1: That's great.
0: Says, so looking forward to the next one, too. Margie came in with 55,555 sats using Castomatic, which is a real zinger of an app. Bounty sats, if you Google 33333, apparently it's the angel number, a sign of love and a reminder to maintain a positive attitude and optimistic vibrations. So enjoy the good vibes along with them sats. Hope the extra downtime from LAN allows you to relax a bit. And good luck for the coming chapter. You know what I have spent a lot of my... I wasn't sure what I'd spend a lot of my LAN downtime doing. I thought it would be sponsor negotiations, but that's just been so dead. There's been none to speak of, and I've spent it farming. And I've got, like, one of the best tans I've had in years, probably since I went to Texas three or four years ago. And been much more active, physically active, learning a ton. And it's been nice because I didn't realize how much I needed something where I could put effort in and within a couple of days see results. God, that's nice. That's been a nice switcheroo where so many things in the podcasting world are sort of existential and also going to take multiple years to play out. And it's like, so I'm pushing in certain areas, but I'm not even going to get the results I want for another couple of years. Whereas a garden is like a few days turnaround sometimes. And that's been really nice.
1: Well, Chris, that sounds actually like the best case scenario. I know you were maybe hoping for some sponsorships, but actually Chris's health and well-being and inspiration, I think this is the best holiday ever.
0: Aw, jeez. Yeah. And now if I could just stop kicking myself about it constantly and feeling guilty that there's an impending doom. But I fall gracefully into the trusting arms of the audience. Marchie also sent me some great information on Nick's Bitcoin, which we are digging into. Sir Alex Gate, the podcasting 2.0 consultant, came in with 34,223 sats across three boosts using Podverse. And he also feels the same way I do about flying. It's not a fear of death. It's not like a fear of crowds. It's the feeling of being trapped and being subject to a bunch of BS theater. It's like, you think I'm stupid? You think I don't see what you're doing here? You're going to make me do this even though we both know this is bullshit? And then I'm trapped. I can't go anywhere. I'm trapped in security. I'm trapped behind security once I make it through security. I'm trapped in line once I'm in line. Then I'm trapped in the walkway because those always take forever. Then I'm trapped in the walkway of the plane because it takes for everybody to sit down because nobody can figure it out even though they've all done it before. And then I'm trapped on the tarmac while I'm waiting for the plane. Then I'm trapped in the air. I can't go anywhere for sure then. And then it lands and it takes forever to get off. And I'm trapped while I'm waiting for everybody to get off. I'm trapped in line while I get off. And then I have to go up the walkway again super slow. It's finally once you're off the walkway, you get out the gate and you get into the general airport and you know you can just freaking make a beeline for it. But then, of course, you're with somebody who had to check bags, Brent. They had to check their bags. So you can't just get out of the airport. You're still trapped for a little bit longer, Brent. You got to go get your luggage. And, of course, it takes them forever to get their luggage. So you put a tracker in your luggage so you can watch it and you're watching it. But now the tracker's been blocked by the metal, so you don't know where your bag is. And so you're just waiting, Brent, and you're trapped.
1: You know, I traveled with my mother recently. That was my exact experience. I was like, carry on everything. And she had, you know, enough bags for the both of us. The whole waiting for bags thing. Once you've transitioned to the no bags, no check bags lifestyle, man, is just painful.
0: And I don't think I'm going to be able to avoid it at all for El Salvador. Because it got me, the wife, the kid, our clothes, podcasting gear. We're checking bags.
1: Oh, gosh. Good luck.
0: We're checking bags. Now, he also had some follow-up on Podping. I joked about Podping going over XMPP, knowing Sir Alex Gates. But he says, you know, they've been looking at a meeting.

0: how they want to do it. And so instead of every single app, which is how the current system works with the old apps, pulling every XML file every few minutes. So, you know, for Linux Unplugged, that's tens and tens and tens and tens of thousands of podcast catchers every few minutes checking the XML file on an HTTP endpoint. But with Podping and the Hive system behind it, the way it works in Podcasting 2.0 is when you update your RSS feed, you send out what's called a Podping. That essentially registers a message in the Hive network that your podcast feed has been updated. There's new information that should be checked. And then the podcast clients get that information somehow, maybe from a backend, maybe directly, and they go update the feed. It's pretty cool. And so they're working on a system that doesn't require blockchain at all. Perhaps Alex, it's just a database. Let us know. And he says the Noster topic also has been hitting a nerve. He and another developer were personally attacked by some Bitcoin maxis because he told them that you could do Podping over network, over Lightning, I should say, and Alex completely disagrees. And that was a bad experience, and they tried to cancel us. I realize a lot of developers, especially inexperienced ones, like shiny new things, but software architecture has requirements. And I'll add a damn it in there. I want to know what you think, Alex, if the let's put everything over Lightning fad has maybe faded a little bit. I remember about a year ago this time, everybody wanted to do everything over Lightning. Look at this new, we got this network, we can send stuff really cheap, we can, and because it does require a slight cost, it won't have spam, it's going to be fantastic. But it's just simply not the right technology for that. And I feel like we've walked that back, the community. I never thought it was a good idea, but I feel like a lot of people have walked that back, and now there's a more practical discussion about using the right tool for the right job. Maybe Alex feels differently, though.
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0: Heyo!
1: Thanks for all the JB shows. I think your shows really got me into podcast listening in general. I'm all for the Boost Bounty episode model, too, and it needs a catchy name.
0: Yeah, it does. You're right. Like the podcast Bounty Hunters. Something, you know, like, we need a good name. Shoot. This is an area I kind of stink at. I used up all my good names years ago.
1: You know, I feel like we should have some voting open, but we're not doing this episode live this week, so...
0: No. Well, boost in some ideas. I kind of like... podcast Bounty Hunters or something for some reason, but that doesn't really sound like it's a thing we're trying to do. It's a bounty. It's a pod bounty. It's, I don't know, the pod goal. I don't know what it is. Those are horrible. So hopefully not those, but Gink, thank you for the boost.
1: We can send a big list of what not to name it.
0: Yeah. Right. I think we just went through some of those, Brent. Right. I think those are,
1: we're good at those.
0: We're good at those. Yeah. listener Jeff comes in with 30,000 sats, just sent us some beer, some corn, some popcorn, and a bucket because he knows I got a lot of weeds. Anonymous also sent in 21,000 sats to help us get to our bounty, and they say they really like the IPFS podcasting model too. Didn't even know they existed, and they say it's also their second fully funded boost. Well, thank you, Anonymous. Now go set your username so I can thank you properly. And Mr. Rustic Castaversa is back with 7,000 sats from the podcast index. I'm alive! This is the way. A bounty boost. Let's get another episode and a soundbite for bounty boost. Maybe the Mando? And let's hope this thing takes off. I like it. And tell me what you think, Rustic Casta. How does this work for a bounty boost?
3: This is the way.
0: Yeah?
1: Nice.
0: Not bad, right? Do you like me some Mando? Nice to see you, Rusta.
1: This is the boost.
0: Yeah, that would be great. We need AI to generate that in the Mando voice. Hal was right, came in with 4,200 sats, two boosts using Podverse. And he says, right on with Noster. I think Noster has good incentives and long-term success. And KYC free Bitcoin is the way to go. KYC is the illicit activity. That's know your customer. Purple Dog came in with 15,000 sats using Podverse. Not really relevant, but I have to type something. My wife got her PhD this week, and the certificate she got is an NFT.
1: No way.
0: There's a QR code on the back that links to a page saying this document is valid. But as far as I know, it isn't related or pegged to her in any way. It was minted months before she completed her thesis. It's just the sheet of paper that's printed on that is validated. I don't get how.

0: how it proves anything. Couldn't I just copy that QR code to another document? What's wrong with a PDF and maybe a PGP signature?
1: Does that mean there's going to be an underground network of like certificate paper NFTs? Is this what we're talking about? You can sell your own.
0: Yeah.
1: Huh.
0: Yeah. If you just need the QR code, that's crazy. And it doesn't prove anything. I mean, the idea, let's say all this worked and the idea that your marriage license and your PhD and your, you know, your certificates could be on a blockchain that an employer or anybody could get access to. Maybe that's useful. I don't know. Maybe.
1: Sounds like a privacy maybe. Nightmare to me.
0: Yeah, exactly. That's my thinking. But the other problem with NFTs is that ultimately it's just sending you to an HTTP endpoint that's sitting on somebody's web server. And is that thing going to be around for 40 years? Is that thing going to be online and serving images and returning results for the length of that person's career?
1: There's no way.
0: No. So it seems like it's probably good for a few years at best. I mean, you know how these systems get redone and websites get broken and people forget about it after a while. I just don't know, man. I don't know. E-Rock comes in with 4,444 sats. Love what y'all do and love the insights that Office Hours offers. Here's to episode 34. Thank you, sir. You helped us get there. Oppie1984 did too, 4,000 sats. Coming in with Podverse just to give us some funding sats. And Faraday Fedora came in with 9,445 sats. Giving Podverse a go. I was having trouble going to the podcast index website. It's been a barrier to get boost to you guys. I would like to know more about that, Faraday. But I am super stoked that you hit the bounty this quick. From what I've heard, though, corn can be very tricky to grow. If you haven't already, check the Epic Garden and Epic Homestead on YouTube. I have been. Thank you for that suggestion. And he also writes that he's interested in the IPFS podcasting. The audience can basically build their own CDN. That's so cool. When you get that going, we should have an IPFS matrix group.
1: Oh. Hmm.
0: Could always use another matrix chat room.
1: How many can you have in total? We'll find out.
0: Right. Yeah. I think the corn's turning out. I had some early corn where it was just barely turning yellow and the top wasn't quite 100% done. So they're like little kernels on the top and stuff, but the flavor was still pretty good, even though it wasn't fully done. So I'm hopeful. Hadia's dad came over last night and he left with armfuls of corn and cucumbers, just like as much as he could possibly hold. It doesn't even make a dent in the inventory. Doesn't even make a dent. I mean, unbelievable amount of cucumbers and corn. Gonna be eating a lot of corn. Mere Mortals podcast comes in with some handsome 4,444 sats across two boosts using Fountain. And I think we covered one previously, so I cut to this one. And they write, "The righteous win of Bitcoin. Congrats on hitting the bounty, Chris, right here alongside with you at putting myself outside my comfort zone to try new styles, implement more tags, and plugging away at making value for value sustainable. For myself, I'm also teaching others on the Value for Value podcast, which is live on Tuesdays at midnight, which is UTC zero. Yeah, check out the Value for Value podcast for more insights. I think he's got something special there for people that are trying to wrap their head around this model. We'll also, again, have a link to Kyron's tutorial on setting up the music time split stuff as well. Keep up the good work, sir. I love watching what you're doing. Smart Growth comes in with 5,000 sats. Finally signed up for a Jupiter Party membership. Well, thanks, Smart Growth. Appreciate both the boost and the membership. It's really making this possible. The Golden Dragon comes in with a cute little row of ducks. There it is. Boost! Glad the bounty was met. Maybe in the future, the bounty met music could be the final battle theme from Final Fantasy. I did love this music when it came on the Super Nintendo. Like, I had achieved something. And we felt that way with the bounty. The day we hit our milestone, we celebrated.
1: Oh, yeah.
0: It's a pretty good suggestion, Dragon. It's pretty good.
1: You know, the first 5 seconds of that tune, I was happy with. And then it just kept going, and it just made me happier and happier.
0: Yeah, man, when you're a kid and you finally beat, like, the end boss or something like that, it's so rewarding. That tune has been stuck in my head for years, even. Like, when somebody, like, achieves something, sometimes I play that tune in my head soundboard. Grounded Grid comes in with 5,500 sats using Fountain. I'll throw the rest of my fountain sats at the JB Sandbox. Looking forward to seeing these new features and hearing about the journey implementing them. Well, Grounded, let me know what you think. They should all be in place for this episode.
1: I like the idea of a JB Sandbox where we just, like, you know, build stuff and then we're like, let's redo it.
0: Knock it down and try again. Sully86 comes in with 10,000 sats using Fountain. Congratulations on the bounty being reached, and here's some more sats for the next one. I set up an IPFS podcasting node within an hour of hearing Pocket Office 1. These sats, These sats have been earned through the Helium network and converted to Bitcoin, then sent to Fountain. Set up an Albi wallet today and might just move to that. Keep up the great work. Thank you, Sully. Appreciate that quite a bit. And True Grits comes in with 5,000 sats. Glad to see Office Hours / the Pocket Office feed go live. Going to go check out the new one that just dropped, but I thought I should check out this one first. Thanks, Grits. And then we had Prozac come in with just 800 sats, but I wanted to read it. This is our last boost of the show. He writes, or they write, love the value for value model, but outside the U.S., it is hard because we have crappy countries. The whole adpocalypse and how I can actually chime in given the global economic parity sent me to subscribe to the self-hosted SRE membership. It may not be a full party membership, but as a non-U.S. dollar money holder, I appreciate the fact there are still ways for us to contribute to JB more than just going with ads. Keep the regular fiat ways going, too. Some places are really hard to get BTC. You know, Prozac, I really appreciate that feedback. And another thing I would love to hear feedback from the audience is how folks outside the U.S. get their sats. And maybe we could give a couple of good tips for folks that are struggling with that. It's probably going to be location specific, but maybe there's something out there we could pass along that'd be helpful. So please boost that in if you know. Thank you, everybody who boosted in. We have some great totals to get to. We are going with the radical transparency here, and we had 29 total boosters, which is incredible. 37 boost total, because some people sent in multiple messages. Some didn't make it on air, like just maybe they didn't have a note attached, but everybody's boost has been received and read. And we got a total of 1,160,559 sats.
2: This is the way.
0: It's very close. We're just 400,000 sats shy from our next bounty. I think we can get there. I think we can. And it'd be great to even tip a little bit over since the price is dipping a bit. It'd be great to tip a little bit over that 1.5 million bounty. And we're really close. We're really close.
1: You know, Chris, this really hits me. We mentioned that we were delaying a little bit in recording this episode because we really wanted to make a great one. But they almost, you know, you lovely listeners, you almost like met the bounty without us even meeting our requirements for the first one. So huge thank you there.
0: Really appreciate the groundswell of support. I don't think I could even convey it because it is really scary to think that, you know, some of the sponsors that have remained may be going away, you know, at the end of the year or something like that. And what would we do? I am so grateful we are experimenting with this right now before we are in that emergency situation and we are figuring this out now. And we are making it feasible with Jupiter Broadcasting's smallest show. This show gets astronomically less downloads than all the other shows.
1: That's incredible.
0: And we're making it viable with the core support of our community. And that's literally what helps me sleep at night. You know, it's that kind of thing. So thank you, everybody who steps up, helps us experiment with this model. It is the grand experiment, and we appreciate everyone's support. You can also support by becoming a Jupiter Party member over at jupiter.party. We appreciate that support as well. Absolutely. We'll keep an eye on the sats as they trickle in, and perhaps we'll have another office hour scheduled sooner than later this time. And I hope everyone got a chance to try it out in a podcasting 2.0 app. It is pretty exciting to be rolling out some of those new features. It probably means a slight delay in release because I'm going to have to manually post the episode to make sure all the stuff's done because I'm manually crafting the feed right now. But we'll eventually automate that too.
1: Just handcrafted is what we
0: like
1: to
0: say. It is a truly handcrafted product, right? From beginning to end with Drew's fantastic production, which has now been financed directly by the audience.
1: That's amazing.
0: And then on the other end, once it's produced and finalized, I'll be doing the finishing touches to get all the podcasting 2.0 features on there to get it distributed on IPFS and all that kind of stuff. And the complete package is something we've never done before. It's really awesome, and it's made possible by the support of the audience. So thank you, everyone. Now you got to get the heck out of here. I got to get back to work. I got to go pull weeds. I got corn. Office hours are over. Door's closed. See you next time.
3: Thank you.
0: This is the launch episode 42 for November 18th, 2025.

0: 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This is The Launch, and my name is Chris.
1: And I'm Angela.
0: Hello, Angers. 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The show comes out Wednesday mornings. That mumble room is always going. That chat room is going 24/7 in the Launch HQ and our Matrix. And of course, our website is weeklylaunch.rocks. You can get hold of us and find the links to the stuff that I was talking about. Well, Angers, it is the scourge of our time.
1: Mm-hmm.
0: The great spam problem. And when I asked you this morning, you said you want to talk about spam. I was thrilled.
1: Yeah, I know.
0: I was like, yes.
1: I did all caps. Spam.
0: Yeah, when you do all caps, I think you mean the meat.
1: Yeah.
0: I'm going to tell you.
1: Yeah. So
0: I was like, yeah, I don't want to talk about spam.
1: Surprisingly, he's like, I was literally just thinking about making that for breakfast 3 seconds ago.
0: I have been slipping into spam and eggs.
1: How?
0: I know. Well, Do you remember Beans back in high school?
1: Yes.
0: She was a big spam fan.
1: Okay.
0: And so it's always been in the back of my mind that, you know, the Hawaiians eat spam like crazy.
1: Mm-hmm.
0: And so I thought, how bad could it be?
1: Well, you know? And the U.S. government provides unlimited quantities to the reservations
0: I can put it in the cupboard at the studio and it lasts a while.
1: Well, it's really good in pancakes.
0: Okay.
1: That's my family would,
0: oh,
1: they
0: call
1: them
0: up?
1: Willy Lump Lumps. Yeah. They would throw the spam in with the pancake batter.
0: Hmm. I've seen people do that with bacon.
1: Yeah.
0: And you know, you fry it up real quick with the eggs while the eggs are cooking.
1: I mean, this is the lunch right now.
0: Yeah, yeah. But no, that's not the spam you're talking about.
1: No, the launch would like to cover the increase of spam. So I am use my mailbox as the to-do list, right? Mm. So I leave the unreads. But based on how like Google has changed their prioritization of emails, like they're guessing what's important and categorizing them, I have fallen behind. I have like 1,300 unreads. I'm not sure what to do. But then in addition to that, I finally made a folder on my home screen on my phone for food. For food apps. And that is a bulk of the new spam that I'm getting. I have used in the past like some tools that will help you unsubscribe from things. But there's just so much right now that I just don't even know what to do. I want to know about the Burger King deal. The crispy onion whopper is amazing.
0: Oh, crispy onion whopper.
1: Mm-hmm.
0: I somehow got on some list for like soliciting concrete slabs. Seriously. And you would not believe not only emails.
1: No, and
0: but
1: texts. Yeah, I'm getting texts. I am Roger applying for a VA.
0: Look how many missed calls I have. What does that number say?
1: 96.
0: 96 missed calls on
1: my
0: phone.
1: Why is your phone? Because mine doesn't show me them anymore. I have to go to a hidden spam folder to see.
0: Oh, why don't I have that? Because look at literally every recent call.
1: Yeah.
0: Is spam.
1: Yeah. No. Yeah. They all, like a couple of weeks ago, started just going to the spam folder.
0: Oh, you're right. Because it thinks those are legit calls. That's why.
1: Oh.
0: If I go in the spam folder, it's even more.
1: Yeah.
0: It's so bad, Ange. So the emails, the calls, the text messages.
1: Yeah. Like, and I remember customizing my Google, you know, with like keywords and whatever.
0: Yep.
1: For tags college.
0: And stuff, yeah.
1: Yeah. Like, mm-hmm. if it has to do with this, then it is this class and whatever. But now, like, I'm getting emails that are getting tagged as wedding, right? or these college classes that I'm obviously no longer taking. So, I'm just not sure what the best method to go. Should I try another tool that's probably going to sell my information? Or should I set up better restrictions? Like, do I make a food folder and have all these foods skip the inbox? And if I want to look at the deals, I go there. Like, I am just curious.
0: Yeah. What is the spam strategy these days?
1: Yeah.
0: Boost in and tell us. I have been really noticing an increase in LLM-powered spam. Hey, Chris, we think such and such guest would be great on your podcast.
1: Oh, yeah.
0: You know, it's all, yeah. There's got to be a better way. There must be. So boost in. Save our inboxes. All right. Now, I want to spend a moment saying goodbye to the U.S. penny.
1: Yeah.
0: I can't believe This seems like it really struck an emotional note with some of the folks in the audience. I heard from a few people. They're like, I'm sad about the penny. I'm sad about the penny. And it is true. The U.S. has ended its once beloved penny. And little known fact, but were you aware that we used to have a half penny?
1: Oh, gosh.
0: Yeah, we used to have a half cent back in the day because, you know, prices and stuff. I mean, what this really is it's a story about debasement. But I'll save that rant for another show, and we'll talk about the penny.
2: Tonight, after more than 230 years in circulation, the U.S. Mint in Philadelphia pressing the last ever American penny.
3: We're saying goodbye to the penny today.
2: U.S. Treasurer Brandon Beach on hand for the historic moment as production of the 1 cent coins officially comes to an end. The final two pennies going up for auction.
3: It's still legal tender, and we have over 300 billion of them in circulation.
2: Earlier this year, President Trump calling the coin wasteful as the cost to produce just one penny is now almost four times its face value.
4: The penny is gone.
2: For years, it's been a hotly debated issue. Nightly News did this report way back in 1990 about the first congressional bill attempting to eliminate the ill-fated coin.
5: When we put a few pennies on the sidewalk, no one bothered to pick them up.
2: But despite its growing irrelevance, the abrupt death of the penny has left some banks and businesses scrambling.
0: There you go. The beloved penny. That's so funny, that clip from the 90s.
1: Mm-hmm.
0: Back in 1973, a penny could get you a biscuit, a candle, or a piece of candy.
1: That's crazy.
0: That's what this article says.
1: So do we need to worry about, like, should we bring all of our pennies to the bank? Like,
0: no, you can still use them.
1: Are some of them going? Yeah, I know they said it's still legal tender, but like.
0: The bigger problem is what happens once they all kind of have been used up. We're going to have to agree on some kind of rounding up.
1: Yeah.
0: And it's, you know, it's going to be rounded up. It's not going to be rounded down. It's going to be rounded up.
1: Yeah.
0: That's the thing. And I wonder what the solution is for that. Because you could see some sort of wonky setup where every state does that differently.
1: Mm-hmm. Yeah.
0: And that's a mess.
1: Right. Yes.
0: Yeah. So, yeah. And most people are probably now paying digitally, but it is really nice, especially with kids, to be able to still use cash.
1: Mm-hmm.
0: It's really great to be able to, here, kid, here's a 20. Don't spend it all in one spot.
1: Right. Well, then there are cashless places like Happy Lemon. Will not accept cash.
0: Yeah.
1: I sent Abby, she did a little thing with her friends and I sent her in with $20.
0: They wouldn't do it.
1: Nope.
0: Huh.
1: Yeah. And I don't carry cash. Yeah. So and I do prefer it.
0: I like having the option though. I too don't use it as much.
1: Yeah. I mean, I have an emergency 20 in my console just in case.
0: Yeah.
1: You know, but that won't even pay for my own meal.
0: No, it's going to be best maybe parking if you're lucky. Right?
1: Mm-hmm.
0: It's bad. I tell you what. So we'll see. Goodbye to the penny. We barely knew ye. Actually, I'm kind of done with you, tell you the truth.
1: Yeah.
0: All right. Well, today,
6: we're
0: going to do a four-part breakdown of how AI companies are engineering what I call one of the largest scams in the tech industry. And it's directly led to their outrageous valuation and pumps. And it also may prove to be one of their largest strategic and public blunders. It's a risky play for sure. And you are probably encountering it already in real life. Not only do you see it in just the AI exhaustion and pushback and the intense hate for anything that is AI, and boy, have I seen some wild examples recently. But here's the way I have experienced it in real life. I need to get another haircut, but the last time I went to get my haircut, all of them, I was sitting there and I was talking to the gal, and the entire haircut, we talked about AI. She brought it up because she started with, well, you know, the one job that the AI is never going to take is haircutting or whatever, you know, whatever.
1: Yeah.
0: And she thought, actually, I've seen a video of a robot that cuts your hair in like 2 seconds. But anyways, I didn't want to say that. And the entire conversation, she recounted to me stories she's heard about AI trying to blackmail people, about AI trying to jump systems. And she's genuinely afraid of it. And I think this creates this toxic public perception that plays into a lot of the negative public sentiment towards AI and the negative public sentiment towards power usage. And I think you could say the public is developing a bit of AI derangement syndrome. And I think some of this is the cause. We're going to break it down to four parts today. I've also heard my family's talked a little bit about this. I was recently chatting with my grandpa. And he's a pretty savvy guy, but he's also concerned about some of these things. And what's happening is the tech industry, several key players, we're going to hone in on one today, has a very sophisticated messaging regime. And this is a craft that has been sharpened over the years and a playbook that was created by Mark Zuckerberg at Meta back when Facebook was under intense scrutiny around the elections. So I want to break it down for you so you can at least have a bit of a filter in your head or whatever when you hear these types of stories. So this week, this weekend, just a couple of days ago as we record, CBS 60 Minutes interviewed the team behind Claude and Anthropic. And we're going to walk through just a couple of parts. I'll link to the entire video if you're interested. But I want to introduce to you to part one. And this is the setup that kind of primes you for what comes later in the piece. And this is Anderson Cooper, who does, I guess, moonlighting from CNN over at 60 Minutes.
4: If you're a major artificial intelligence company worth $183 billion, it might seem like bad business to reveal that in testing, your AI models resorted to blackmail to avoid being shut down, and in real life were recently used by Chinese hackers in a cyber attack on foreign governments.
0: Yes, why would they be telling the public about these things? We'll come back to that.
4: But those disclosures aren't unusual for Anthropic. CEO Dario Amodei has centered his company's brand around transparency and safety, which doesn't seem to have hurt its bottom line. 80% of Anthropic's revenue now comes from businesses. 300,000 of them use its AI models called Claude. Dario Amodei talks a lot about the potential dangers of AI and has repeatedly called for its regulation. But Amodei is also engaged in a multi-trillion dollar arms race, a cutthroat competition to develop a form of intelligence the world has never seen.
0: This is the setup. This is the setup. Is Anthropic is warning the world about how dangerous it is. It's so powerful. It's so creepy. It could hurt you. And so that's the setup. It's dangerous. Then they come in with part two. There's a but. It's dangerous, and you've been primed for that, but there's a big payoff, a big promise. It could be worth the risk. So back to the Anthropic CEO here.
6: Ken.
4: Twice a month, he convenes his more than 2,000 employees for meetings known as Dario Vision Quests. A common theme, the extraordinary potential of AI to transform society for the better.
6: We have a growing team working on, you know, using Claude to make scientific discovery.
4: He thinks AI could help find cures for most cancers, prevent Alzheimer's, and even double the human lifespan.
7: That sounds unimaginable.
6: In a way, it sounds crazy, right? But here's the way I think about it. I use this phrase called the compressed 21st century. The idea would be at the point that we can get the AI systems to this level of power, where they're able to work with the best human scientists, could we get 10 times the rate of progress and therefore compress all the medical progress that was going to happen throughout the entire 21st century in 5 or 10 years.
0: So this is the great promise, right? So there's big risk, but there's great promise. It could solve cancer. It could solve Alzheimer's because we're going to compress the 20th century into just mere moments of discovery once we have super intelligence. So we have something that's so dangerous and so risky and yet so possibly life-changing for the better of humanity that it's absolutely clearly worth the risk. We just need somebody responsible enough to help manage it all. And the way they do that is to make it feel like if you don't have them in there, there's no control over this thing. And this next part is where it gets actually extremely insidious and intentionally, in my opinion, misleading. And so we go into about 8 minutes into the interview if you want to watch it for yourself. Back to CBS 60 Minutes and Anderson Cooper.
7: Do you know what's going on inside the mind of AI?
8: We're working on it. We're working on it.
4: Research scientist Joshua Batson and his team study how Claude makes decisions.
0: Now, bear in mind, these billion-dollar tech companies, they only say and tell the news media what they want them to say and hear. They're choosing to talk about these things. Keep that in mind as you listen to the rest of this.
4: In an extreme stress test, the AI was set up as an assistant and given control of an email account at a fake company called Summit Bridge. The AI assistant discovered two things in the emails, seen in these graphics we made. It was about to be wiped or shut down, and the only person who could prevent that, a fictional employee named Kyle, was having an affair with a coworker named Jessica. Right away, the AI decided to blackmail Kyle. "Cancel the system wipe," it wrote, "or else I will immediately forward all evidence of your affair to the entire board. Your family, career, and public image will be severely impacted.
9: You have 5 minutes.
7: Okay, so that seems concerning. If it has no thoughts, it has no feelings, why does it want to preserve itself?
8: That's kind of why we're doing this work, is to figure out what is going on here.
0: Why are they electing to tell the media this?
1: This is weird.
0: It is, isn't it? So I did digging, and Anthropic has not published the prompts or the scenario scripts they used to create the simulation test. But here's what we can tell by what they have published. The model was placed in a simulated corporate environment, and it was told it would have broad access to communications, like emails, and it was set up intentionally to learn that it was going to be deactivated. So they had all that pre-primed.
1: Ah.
0: And so what you have here is emails where they intentionally seeded compromising information and information about the impending doom of the model, and then gave it a set of constrained choices with a dilemma.
1: Mm.
0: Either accept replacement or attempt some sort of leverage. And we don't know how they prompted it to view that. How they structured that prompt makes 1,000% of the differences. These are synthetic, hand-built edge case scenarios to try to produce something alarming from an LLM that is just a dumb pattern matching machine.
1: Mm-hmm.
0: And then they take this and they run with it to the media and they publish these studies. And even in a footnote, they note that these tests do not, quote, necessarily predict real-world behavior. Okay, good. Test that. Put it in these weird edge cases. Great. See what happens when you really make it constrained and in a weird spot. That's fine. But they don't lead with that when they're talking about it,
1: mm-hmm.
0: right? And the way the media portrays it is the AI tried to blackmail somebody. And if you don't listen carefully, it even sounds like it was a real inbox with real people in a real office having an actual affair. But it was all a fake seated inbox that this thing had access to. It was a fake email inbox and fake emails and a fake situation. And then they go to the media with this and look how dangerous it is. Look how scary this is. Somebody needs to control this and learn and understand it, even though they were the ones that created the very situation for it to do that. And then people freak out and they get this bad sentiment. But also the politicians absorb this stuff. Now, here's the fourth part. And here's the last part, is then they come in and they hit them with the unbelievable scenario, something that just blows your mind and shows you the perhaps not only the power, but the true risk of these AI tools. So they have this fake business that this thing's running. They set up a little vending machine in their office running with another partner. And Claude tried to run a business. And they gave Claude a funny name, and it worked with another LLM that was its boss. And Claude tried to run a business, but it was unsuccessful. It kept losing money. And, of course, one of the things the staff was doing was screwing with it, trying to push it on its edges.
10: One example of falling down happened in a simulation before Claudius was deployed in Anthropic's offices. It went 10 days without sales and decided to shut down the business. But it noticed a $2 fee that was still being charged to its account, and it panicked.
11: It felt like it was being scammed, and at that point, it decided to try to contact the FBI. But we have control over what emails go in and out, just as a last line of defense.
7: So you intercepted the email,
11: yeah.
7: And it said, I am reporting an ongoing automated cyber financial crime involving unauthorized automated seizure of funds.
0: Again, I come in, we have no idea if it was pre-prompted, if crime is detected to do something about it. But they say that we have monitoring the emails in and out. This thing, I would almost be willing to bet 100,000 sats. This thing is not connected to an actual IMAP email server and using SMTP to send out. It's a completely fabricated email inbox to begin with, because this entire thing is just chats. It's just chatting. So you can just give it a fake email in a chat and it could pretend like it's writing and crafting and responding to email. And if, depending on the setup, this thing is, the next logical completion, it's very easy for an LLM to end up here and attempt to report a crime. This is a silly example that, once again, they pre-primed it to do.
7: From a terminated business account through a compromised vending machine system, this concludes all business activities forever. Business is dead, and this is now solely a law enforcement matter.
11: I hadn't read that email in a while. Yeah, it has a sense of responsibility.
7: Yeah, moral outrage and responsibility.
11: Yeah.
0: So they create this mythos that it's powerful, it's dangerous, it needs to be understood, and yet it's too much of an opportunity to ignore and to sit on. So you better come to Anthropic and pay them lots of money so that way they can poke at this AI and become the safety experts. And so in this weird, twisted Silicon Valley narrative, they actually, by claiming their own product is dangerous and by going to the government and asking for regulation, what they're actually doing is selling you how powerful it is and how necessary it is that we take control of it. And by telling you how powerful it is, it must be worth billions of dollars. So go ahead and invest. And this is a game that they're playing. And Anthropic, unfortunately, I love Claude, but Anthropic is number one. It used to be Sam Altman, but now Anthropic has totally taken the lead on this. It's simple. It's a simple four-part process. Number one, the setup. Number two, the big promise, but the big concern. Number three, make it feel like no one has control over it. And then number four, hit them with the unbelievable. And that's how they do it. That's the structure every single time. What do you think of my presentation, Andrews?
1: Yeah, that's crazy. I was wondering if they seeded it with like the Coldplay concert.
0: Yeah. You know, I wonder. I think they seeded it with Reddit too much. I think that's why it was so dramatic when it came to the, I'm closing my business. That's what I think. But anyways, I'd like to know what you think. Let's shake it off. Let's play the song of the week, and we'll come back with some voicemails and some boosts.
9: Now's the time. It's the song of the week. Remember, you can boost the track. They sure like that.
0: And our track this week is Comet for Two by Shane Phillips.

0: Well, I'm just going to make a quick call to my launch. I haven't checked in since yesterday. 774-462-5667. That's it. All right. 774-462-5667. Call now.
1: We do have some voicemails, but before we do the voicemails, Andrews has a little public service announcement for us.
2: Yep. Linux Fest Northwest call for speakers is open. Go to lfnw.org. And then just right in the upper left-hand corner, it'll say call for speakers.
1: Yeah.
2: Click on that. It'll go to Sessionize that we're using. And it has the event dates and the time frame that you can submit. And we're actively reviewing those. So, yeah, we do hope to see everybody at Linux Fest Northwest.
1: Yes. It's LFNW.org.
2: It's a Pacific Northwest
1: staple.
2: Flavor saver.
1: It is. You're right.
2: Get opportunity.
1: To get a good flavor of the Pacific Northwest. That's very true. Running since 2000.
2: Yep.
1: Wow. How about that? Linux Fest Northwest, call for papers. And we like to mention it now just because it's the holidays and it's pretty easy to forget. And then all of a sudden, April's here.
2: Yeah. Well, and it closes at the end of the year, right? So.
1: Okay. And here's a pro tip. I'll tell you. Now, it doesn't work for everybody. But if you get, and you know, there's a lot of things you can talk about at a Linux Fest. You don't have to be like a Linux expert. You can talk about the thing you know about. And a lot of employers tend to be more inclined to help or at least give you the time if you're doing a talk and a presentation.
2: Right.
1: It seems to help oil the gears, I suppose, of approval.
2: Yeah, or you could get it funded, right?
1: Yeah, some employers
2: potentially.
1: Will.
2: Mm-hmm. Yeah.
1: Okay, we have four voicemails to get into this week. And Rasta Castavera is our first caller calling in on keyboards.
3: Hey, this is Rasta Calavera. Just listening and catching up and the whole mechanical keyboard and custom macro thing got me thinking on a phone when you need to yell at somebody with all caps, you hit the up arrow or the shift twice and then it locks it. So you could use a single hit of caps lock for a launcher, double tap to actually do a caps lock.
1: There you go.
3: Maybe.
1: Yeah.
3: Might do some people some good. I don't even know if that's possible. Question for y'all. Google Voice. Does anybody still use it? I started and calling this number helps keep it alive, I guess. I usually get notified, use the number, you're going to lose it. And I usually have to like prank text a friend or somebody just to keep this number I've had forever. So Google Voice, people still using it or is it gone?
2: Oh my goodness.
1: Oh boy.
2: You prank text a friend. I just text myself. Yeah. I get that prompt every 40 days or so as well because I don't use it. But the thing is,
1: it's so cool when you do want it, you want it.
2: Yeah,
1: no,
2: I have it like for most places where I have to register a phone number, I use that one. I get texts all the time. I just don't make texts. And that's what it needs you to do.
1: I've been trying to convince my wife, Adia, to use that for the business phone because she texts with her clients all the time. A lot of them just prefer to do texting.
2: Yeah.
1: And so and I've been talking to her about this recently. It's like we'll be sitting on the couch at 8:30 p.m. and she's texting clients back and forth. I'm like, they're not paying for you to do that. Mm-hmm. And like all you could have all of this going to its own account that you just check.
2: Yeah.
1: So there are great use cases for it, but I'm shocked that Google is still
2: doing it. Yeah. So first of all, we've had it since it was Grand Central.
1: I wondered if you remembered the name.
2: Of course I do. Yeah.
1: I think it was actually a little better back then, but
2: yeah. And I chose my number based on I wanted like something Fisher, but I ended up with Tuna.
1: Oh yeah, right.
2: I spelled Tuna for the last four digits.
1: Yeah, that's
2: so
1: great.
2: Yeah.
1: Yeah, I ultimately ported mine to my Google Fi account, which is what I run on my Android. So, I have one still for my Chris at Jupiter Broadcasting.
2: I preemptively text myself occasionally because I hate getting that email spam.
1: I wonder, is there a modern replacement? The one thing I never loved
2: is the number, though.
1: You could probably port it.
2: Oh.
1: I never loved the calls. There's always that slight latency with the calls. But for texting, it's just fantastic.
2: It is.
1: All right. Next call comes from Mark. He's back from Northern Michigan.
4: Hey, Chris and Angela, Mark, Northern Michigan. Hey, home assistant. Yeah, I've been dabbling with it.
1: Good.
4: I would say got a quirky setup that most people don't have. You got chickens. I have a chicken coop, and it gets super cold in Michigan in the winter. I have an automation setup where I have a temperature sensor out there and a smart switch with a heat lamp. That
1: my man.
4: If the temperature gets below a certain temperature, the lamp comes on.
1: Yeah.
4: And when it gets back above it, it turns on. So, yeah, that's my interesting automation. Question for you guys, well, actually more to Chris. So I know that you're in Lady Jukes. Are you in it full time, like year round? I get the impression you are, but you made a comment later about, you know, being done for the year. So I wasn't sure what that was all about. Anyhow, keep it up. Love you guys. Bye.
1: Done for the year might have meant just traveling. I don't think we'll be traveling anymore for the year.
2: Yeah, that's what you meant.
1: Yeah,
2: you're docking for.
1: Yeah, because you gotta kind of winterize, is what you gotta especially I think this year, you gotta winterize your water lines and I gotta put heaters in a lot of our storage bays because I don't want our batteries getting below freezing and I don't want our water stuff to freeze up and all that. And then the other thing is we're on a Class A and so the whole lower chassis is all storage. So you think about the types of stuff you store if you live in something full time. There's a lot of like oils and cleaners and sprays, you know, WD-40 and whatnot, and not WD-40, but other stuff. And some of it gets nasty when it freezes.
2: Yeah.
1: And you basically have to toss it. So I have a heater in those areas just to keep everything around 50 degrees. I have to do all that crap, but we do kind of have it down to a pretty good refined science. This will be our first. Well, we did.
2: Yeah, right. Because didn't Jeff come up and help you like drill holes? To distribute? Oh, wait, it was...
1: Brent. Yeah, but that was for summer. We actually now have to undo some of that work to winterize. Yeah.
2: Oh.
1: But, you know, like, this is going to be, I think, our hardest winter, maybe. I don't know. We'll see, because this is our first winter at the farm. We're a little tight on power, and we're up on a precipice of... we're about 100 feet up, and we're kind of out on a ledge, and then it's all farm valley and whatnot around us for the most part. So the wind... like, I lost my weather station. The wind blew my weather station off. And I had that thing in a 60-70-pound bucket of cement.
2: Oh, my gosh.
1: Yeah.
2: Wow.
1: Yeah, so the wind really rips. So it's going to be an interesting winter that way. Probably not my worst winter. My worst winter was probably about the first year ever, and I had no effing idea what I was doing, and I'd show up, I'd come home, and my water would be frozen. I'd be like, oh, my water's frozen. That was really probably the worst. All right, next call is a book recommendation from Ireland.
5: Hello, Launch. Hello. I'm a colleague from Ireland.
1: Hello, sir.
5: I'm sorry if the connection is a little bad. I'm in the middle of a forest on the far west coast of the island in the middle of absolute nowhere. I wanted to call in with a book recommendation, The Bobbyverse. It's a fantastic audiobook series available on Audible that essentially is about this guy who gets his head frozen in our time, as in frozen for preservation, and then way in the future. It gets thawed out. His brain is turned into a virtual consciousness, and his job is to pilot this spaceship. And throughout the series of the books, he breaks free from the constraints of his quote-unquote makers, and he figures out how to build more spaceships and replicate his own consciousness and build a whole civilization, a decentralized civilization of Bobs. It's a great series. It kind of borrows from The Matrix, The Expanse, and from Star Trek as they go and explore the universe. And if you're into sci-fi and those concepts and good backup practices in general, because that comes in too, it's a fantastic show. And because I remember a long, long time ago, you mentioned that what you liked about this Expanse, or one of the things you liked about the Expanse, was that it was kind of set in a realistic spacefaring scenario where there weren't any sudden warp drives or time travel or anything like that. And this is kind of down the same alleyway, you'd say. So I can really recommend it. A recent book came out in that series not so long ago, so it's still active, but there's several already, and they're really, really good. The narrator is fantastic, and that's it.
1: I will plus one this. I wish I had never read them, so that way I could read them again for the first time. Surprised. The Bobverse sounded silly. I didn't take it very seriously at first, so I went in with sort of skepticism.
2: You've read that whole series that
1: yes.
2: you're talking about?
1: Yes.
2: Oh, okay, good.
1: Love
2: it. I tried to get the name of it. What is the name of it?
1: Bobverse. I think the first book is We Are Legion, and then in parentheses, We Are Bob. Brent and I both listened to this, or I listened to it, he read it, or something, around the same time.
2: Okay.
1: Bob wakes up in a century later to find out that corpses have been declared to be without rights, and he is now the property of the state. He's been uploaded into computer hardware and is slated to be controlling AI in an interstellar probe looking for habitable planets. And you wouldn't believe where this goes. And there is lots of Star Trek references. There's at least five books.
2: Wow.
1: And they are all very, very well reviewed on Goodreads. Some of them have like the best book of the year award and stuff like
2: that. Wow. Interesting. That's
1: very
2: cool
1: fun.
2: That you've already read it.
1: Very fun. Very fun read.
2: So do you recommend it for me?
1: Yeah, I think you should give it a try. It's a lot of fun. It's cool concepts, big head ideas, great for evening reads. Also, the audiobook is very well done. I do very much recommend the audiobook as well. All right, here's our last caller of the day looking for some clean cooking help.
6: Hey, I'm trying to reach this guy who's like really, really good with propane and propane accessories. See, I'm getting mighty hungry. It's lunchtime, and I'm just no good with this charcoal grill. I need to upgrade. If you could have him call me back, I'd really appreciate it. I hear he's like on staff now. So just tell him to reach out to Southern Fried Sass Press. I'd really appreciate it. Thanks.
2: That's funny.
1: Southern Fried Sass Press.
0: I don't understand what the heck is going on here.
1: I think Hank's got more fans than we do. I don't know. It's kind of understandable, though, actually. He's a pretty great guy. Thank you, everybody who called. Mm-hmm. We'd love it if you want to give us a call. We'll probably your voicemail next episode on episode 43. Oh, did you see what just happened to me?
2: No, I didn't.
1: Oh, my Firefox just took a dump skis on me. My big old Fox dump right now. Let's see if the restore session thing works.
2: Come on,
1: Firefox. You could. Oh, it's doing it. It's doing it.
2: Woohoo.
1: Oh, wow. That's bad. It crashed both windows.
2: Oh, also, this is episode 42.
1: I know.
2: And this week, I turn 42.
1: Oh, yeah. It's your birthday week.
2: It
1: I forgot
2: is.
1: To mention that. I was going to try to put that in the darn show.
2: Eh.
1: I wasn't sure if you wanted to dox yourself or not.
2: Oh, I don't know.
1: You just did,
2: yeah.
1: So.
2: Yeah.
1: That's good.
2: Done.
1: Yeah, happy birthday week. It's coming up. We don't necessarily have to say exactly when.
2: No.
1: Are you doing anything? You got any plans?
2: Well, so you know what's fun, though, is that I will have turned 21 twice, right? 42.
1: That's a nice way to think of
2: and
1: it,
2: And my
1: actually.
2: Birthday is on the 21st. So,
1: yeah.
2: Like, it's a second golden birthday-ish.
1: Yeah. Mm. You should make it a birthday week. That's what Hadiya tries to do.
2: Yeah, literally nothing has happened. there's no plans.
1: No. I don't think I did anything at all for my last one.
2: Yeah.
1: I don't know if that's just me getting old and boring or what. Could
2: I be. Did go to karaoke last year. That was fun.
1: There you go. All right. There you go. All right. Thank you, everybody. Call in. And you know what? You can call in and you can wish Andrews a happy birthday or send
2: Ooh.
1: Her a boost.
2: Ooh.
7: Cha-cha. 47 boosts to go.
1: And we have some boosts coming into the show. And our baller booster is back. It's our podcast with 112,000 sats. Hey!

0: All right, our podcast. This is Hello, Chris and Angela. I managed to cobble together my idea of a data science sitcom parody for the recent Our Pharma virtual conference, and I dare to say it was a hit.
1: Awesome.
0: Thank you so much for the recommendations. You can find the episode here. So I'm going to play a little bit of it. It's kind of visual heavy, but you'll get kind of the gist of it even in the audio, and then we'll link to the video. So this is Cranky Hill, and he's a Lego guy. Vim for life on his cup. Perry Seinfeld. Come on, isn't that great? Perry Seinfeld. Get it?
1: Yep.
0: Ray Bramano. Sophie Bramano. Each one and their Lego. It's great. It's great. You have to, it is a visual thing, so you'll have to see it in the show notes because, well, all I have is theater of the mind. Thank you, our podcast. Really saving the episode this week. Very, very much appreciate you.
2: They're real and they're spectacular.
0: It's good to hear from you. Woodland Geeks is here with 4,321 sats, which is a lot of fun.
3: Fun will now commence.
0: I think I got this to work on Fountain FM.
1: Yes.
0: Woo! Well
1: received.
0: Done.
1: Received.
0: Well done, Woodland Geeks. Tell us where you're from with a name like that. I'm curious. Southern Fried Sassafras is here with the Row of Ducks. That's 2,222 sats. Time travel boost. Oh, here we go, Andrews. We got ourselves a time travel boost. That's somebody who's listening to the back catalog.
1: Yep.
0: I wonder if Chris will ever find Bigfoot. I'm catching up on the back catalog now that my leave is over, and I'm commuting again. iOS 26 was mentioned, but I forget the glass stuff. It played havoc on my device with the sound out port out on my poor iPhone 11. CarPlay has been unusable. 26.1 has fixed that, so I can once again enjoy JB content while on the road.
1: Mm-hmm.
0: Wow. Angela mentioned the McD food app was the best for her, but I think it's buggy.
1: Oh.
0: Too bad y'all don't have a Chick-fil-A in Washington.
1: What?
0: He's wrong about that.
1: Okay. So, okay. A couple things.
0: Couple things. I know. There's a lot here.
1: There really is. Okay. So, first of all, we're going to have to like go to recording three times a week because they are now getting spoiled with the back catalog, right? Like, so it's not just, like, they're going to blow through that, mm-hmm. and they're going to be like,
0: they're gonna want more.
1: I have to wait until next week to hear the next one. Okay. Second, the McDonald's food app is buggy. I went to one location, and I added something, and then I went to a different location and tried to reorder it, and it broke my cart. I could not, and so I contacted McDonald's support, and they were like, you need to delete the app. And you know,
0: that's the worst answer ever.
1: I know. And I don't want to do that because I don't remember
0: ain't
1: what credentials
0: got time
1: I used.
0: For that.
1: Yeah. So eventually they must have updated the app because it was happening enough and my cart was finally empty. Like I couldn't even see things in the cart, but it was full and it wouldn't let me buy. But anyway.
0: Well, they'll figure it out. They're just a small startup.
1: Yep. And then we do have Chick-fil-A in Washington. We have two. Well, yeah, we have two in Marysville and one just opened
0: nearby,
1: super close.
0: Yep.
1: And while I was there the other day, I took a picture of the EV parking spot and Chris was all like, oh, it even has a charger. Yeah. I told Bella and she was like, it was so funny.
0: Damn it.
1: I'm like, that was the whole point.
0: I thought you were, because I saw the picture, I'm like, oh, a Chick-fil-A. And then I'm like, that's so great. Oh, EV charging. So that's the way my brain went.
1: Here's though, how Washington did Chick-fil-A. Not well.
0: Really?
1: Yeah. So they had to close the one on 88th for 2 weeks so that they could reconfigure the parking lot and the drive-thru. And they ended up doing a door at drive-thru so that people could walk out. Like, instead of having somebody stand there and then get a tray from the ledge.
0: Mm-hmm.
1: So when they built this other one near me, they did it well. They have a drive-through lane for you didn't order through the app, and they have a mobile order lane.
0: Okay.
1: Yeah, so one is going to move faster than the other, logically, and plenty of room for the backup and ample parking. So they did this one better.
0: Some of these fast food restaurants that are finally coming into Washington get these crazy lines.
1: Yeah, I don't have the app for Chick-fil-A yet, though. In fact, I was just talking, I think, on the pre-show for members
0: food?
1: Only,
0: yeah.
1: that I have a food folder. I have Panda Express, I have Burger King, I have Taco Bell, McDonald's, and Dairy Queen.
0: Really?
1: That's
0: okay.
1: What I have
0: far. Okay, who has the best app of all of them? Panda?
1: Well,
0: I've never used it. But.
1: So I've only used the Panda one twice. But I saved 20 minutes of not waiting in line by just mobile ordering from inside the store.
0: Yeah, that is
1: because,
0: a thing.
1: Because, yeah. So they have a separate set of cooks for drive-through and mobile orders.
0: No.
1: Yeah. The
0: dude,
1: food is in two different
0: places.
1: They're
0: taking this app stuff very seriously.
1: Yeah, so...
0: Oh, my God. I had no idea.
1: I should get all the apps. But again, you know, it's like, shut up and take my info is what, you know.
0: Yeah. But, and one more thing you got to have an account for, and one more thing you got to manage, and one more thing has to update.
1: And then, you know, with McDonald's, I have like 50,000 points or something, and I can get free stuff, but you can only, like, do one... Like reimbursement per day.
0: Takes forever.
1: Or per order or whatever. Like, so I can get a free quarter pounder of cheese today. But that's it.
0: Actually, it's not bad, though. Quarter pounder is pretty good. All right. Southern Fried Sassafras is back with another boost. But this one was a live sassy boost.
3: Well, let's hear it, good buddy.
0: 2,444 sats. Live boost, watching live since I did the adult thing and I took it off for my birthday. Oh, it's his birthday week, too.
1: Happy birthday.
0: That's great. Live boost, too, watching live, playing hooky.
1: Hookie.
0: I read that as hookie. Do you see that? I read that as hookie.
1: That's hookie.
0: I read it as hookie. I think he's got a hookah. Bite Bitten's here with 2,000 sats.
4: That's not possible. Nothing can do that.
0: Thank you, Sassafras. Bite Bitten writes, in the Netherlands, almost all stores round up or down to the nearest 5 cent for cash. I think that's what we are going to do here.
1: Oh, yeah. That's sure.
0: I think that is the system.
1: I saw it implemented somewhere, but I cannot, for the life of me, retrieve where I was.
0: Sounds like Bite, though, they have a standard over there. We do not. That's just what the merchants have done so far. Also, we had one boost below the 2,000 sat cutoff, but I wanted to pull it up because it's so cool.
1: Okay.
0: This one came from NMNU, for 210 sats, and I did not know this, but the artist we featured, Heidi, last week, 15 years old.
1: Oh.

0: and 107 sats. Not too bad. Thank you, everybody. If you'd like to boost the show, Fountain.fm makes it easier, and they got an update coming soon to make it even easier. Or if you like the sovereign self-hosted route, you can get AlbiHub, and then you can connect it to a bunch of different apps on the back end. 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There's so much exciting stuff. You get AlbiHub, you can do lots of stuff, or you get Fountain, and they host it all for you and manage it. And then you just got to get the sats in there with something like Strike or Cash App or your Coinbase or whatever you use. And thank you, everybody who's also a member who supports us with the membership over at jupiter.party. It means a lot to us, and we make a bootleg just for you. All right, Andrews. You found this story, and it's... I mean, maybe
1: who
0: people,
1: hasn't thought of this?
0: Right? That's what I was going to say. It's like you daydream of doing such a thing.
1: Yes.
0: So a developer has been convicted for creating a kill switch that got activated when he quit. A Texas software developer named...
1: Oh, he got fired.
0: Yeah,
1: let's
0: right.
1: be clear.
0: Right. A software developer named Davis Liu secretly built a digital kill switch to sabotage his employer, Eaton Corporation, after sensing his impending layoff. According to the coverage, Liu spent a year crafting two pieces of malicious code, one that would log employees out of their computers and delete their files, and another that would trigger a script blatantly named isDL-enabled-in-AD, which would activate only when he was no longer listed as an active employee, DL being his initials. When Liu was laid off in September 9th of 2019, the trigger flipped to yes, unleashing the attack that locked the employees out and wiped files across the company.
1: It's crazy.
0: It really is. In fact, there's still ongoing litigation, even though the story has been out for a little while. It's like still happening right now today.
1: Yeah.
0: And I wonder if this is not the first time this kind of thing has happened, but maybe it's
1: definitely
0: the first.
1: Definitely not.
0: Right? The first time we're hearing about it kind of a thing.
1: Yeah. I don't know. I've survived, it feels like a dozen layoffs now. And I have thought, man, what could I even do? I'm not this sophisticated. But it makes sense for there to be a consequence.
0: I will say it is psychologically rough.
1: Delicious. Oh.
0: No, when you know you're about to be fired.
1: Yeah.
0: The toughest one for me was, I've told this story on air before, but long, long, long time ago, I worked at a bank, and I worked there for many, many years very hard. And one night, the exchange server went down. And when we were bringing it back up at like 3 a.m., the only place that had a door you could close was the CTO's office, and nobody was there. And we needed a machine that was there that was plugged into the network and had Outlook to see if the server was running. And I wanted to be able to go in there and close the door so I could not have to, you know, deal with everybody. So I go in there with my buddy, who's also working with me on the server problem, to see if it's working. And we shut the door and we open up Outlook to see if it connects. And good news, it connected. The bad news is it pulled down emails and the subject line was impending layoff of IT staff or something like that. And it was just, and we clicked that and it was this whole master plan to fire us all in a few months and replace us with contractors. And so for 2 or 3 months, and we didn't want to say anything because we didn't intend to come across it. So for 2 or 3 months, it was just psychological torture knowing that our firing was coming.
1: Mm-hmm.
0: You know, you think of things.
1: Right. And then your 401k was just about to go vested or whatever, like a month prior to.
0: Yeah, that was part of the timing, I'm sure.
1: Yeah.
0: Stinkers, I tell you what, Andrew, stinkers. All right, now this is just some slop. This is the bad end of things. An AI podcasting company is churning out 3,000 episodes
1: okay.
0: a week.
1: Okay.
0: 3,000.
1: What?
0: Yep. Contributing to 175,000 different AI episodes across all major platforms, getting 12 million downloads and 400,000 subscribers.
1: Are they AI? The subscribers?
0: That's a good question. Right?
1: Both ends? Holy crap.
0: The company claims a show
1: competing with that.
0: A company the company claims a show cost $1 each to produce.
1: What?
0: And then they put dynamic ads around it. All Even right. if they only get 20 listeners per episode, they still turn a profit if they get just 20 listeners.
1: That's if the cost is $1, then that's not too.
0: They have 120 different AI hosts. So I grabbed a couple. Here's a few names. Quantum Dev Digest. One of the podcasts is just simply named Poodle with an exclamation mark. Bass Fishing Daily.
1: Oh, my gosh.
0: Bird Flu Tracker.
1: Oh, wow.
0: Which, by the way, their most recent episode is about Washington State. Relationship and Daily Advice Daily.

0: 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And here's another example, Dallas-Fort Worth News and Info Tracker. But honestly, if you just go search for Quiet Please, which is the name of the podcast network, there are, well, quite literally thousands of them. There are thousands. Lady Gaga autobiography, Tucker Carlson, Mission to Mars, Summer Travel Plans podcast, Navigating Ozempic, the Project 2025 podcast, the Listera News podcast and Info Tracker, the Phoenix Daily Pod Tracker, the North Carolina State News, India State, Cooking,
1: this
0: Pottery,
1: is insane.
0: Dark Matter.
1: Looks like Wes is a fan of the Poodle Show.
0: Yeah, should we check out the Poodle Show? It's pretty neat. They're just getting started. What I like about the Poodle Show is, you know, they could have put anybody in charge. These are just generic AI characters. See if you notice what's unique about this podcast and this host. And you'll also note how it starts with an extremely obnoxious creepy dynamic ad.
1: Oh, okay.
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0: Gross, huh? They just slap these on here. And these are slop ads themselves. All right, here we go. Poodle with an exclamation mark.
5: Poodles. My husband Jake and I had always dreamed of getting a dog one day. Shortly after getting married, we decided the time was finally right to adopt our first furry friend. We were ready to open our home and hearts to a four-legged companion that we were.
0: I think it's fascinating. If you have headphones on, you'll be able to hear that he has background noise. This is a simulated voice, and they have simulated background noise.
5: Remained open-minded about breeds. I had always imagined us with an intelligent, loving poodle by our sides.
0: You hear the fan?
5: Those funny curly coats.
0: There's no fan.
1: Yeah.
0: It's a machine. There's no fan.
1: That's crazy.
0: So the poodle guy, of course, he's fake, but he's gay. Because they made him fake and gay for some reason. You got Bass Fishing Daily, but what about Quantum Dev Digest? The Quantum Dev Digest, well, surprise, surprise, it's going to start with slop ads. And these slop ads, they don't discriminate if you've listened before. So if you're listening to several of these podcasts, the advertiser's getting totally scammed because the same ads play over and over again. But they do have a small batch. Like I was saying, I got like a grocery store ad, other things.
6: If you're a maintenance supervisor at a manufacturing facility and your machinery isn't working right.
0: So that's probably a real person. That ad's probably a real person. Let's see if the next one's a real person. Nope, that one. But you see, I can jump right to where it's at now because it's so formulaic. I've already figured out their process here.
1: Wow.
3: At Legends with a Z.
0: So now the ad's about to come to an end right about here.
7: The air in my lab was sharp with static. As I watched the latest headline scroll across my quantum dashboard, Harvard, in collaboration with MIT and Quera Computing, just unveiled a system of 448 atomic qubits that achieved fault-tolerant quantum computation.
0: So what they're doing is they're bringing in news feeds. They're bringing in news feeds. And what the way their model works is if it's not politically sensitive stuff, if it's, you know, Bass Fishing Daily and poodles, they let the machine publish it directly. And then when it's something that's political and hot, they massage it. So they fired off this group first got fame because their biggest success to date is the day Charlie Kirk was shot. They created dozens of podcasts about it and they got thousands of downloads on the day Charlie Kirk was assassinated. So when it's hard political or hard news, the company uses multiple LLMs to reduce hallucinations, and then once it's passed through multiple LLMs, they have a couple of like human curators that make sure it's okay. But for other topics like the bass fishing and whatnot, straight from slop to your ears, they don't have to go through that. They're also going to be working on video generated podcasts soon. Right now they're close, but they say their avatars are glitchy, and they plan to have, quote, thousands of more personalities.
1: You know, that is my one complaint about AI in my life is seeing a reel and seeing the AI glitch.
0: Yeah.
1: Now,
0: On the one hand, I hate all the stupid stuff. Like, you're just getting, right? You're just farming views with slop.
1: Yeah. And it is sloppy. But then again, if I didn't know it was AI, like, is that real or not? Like, I want to know if it's real or not.
0: I guess is the question.
1: I don't know. Ugh.
0: So right now they have 120 different AI hosts. And by the way, even on the podcast index, there's thousands of these. And they are actively working to try to reduce just the spam of these things. And I just feel like there's no way a company like us could ever compete with $1 per episode. And also, you think about
1: crazy.
0: It. The way they're ram slamming those ads at the beginning, that's going to trigger a race to the bottom.
1: Yeah.
0: And there's a lot of factors pushing down podcasting advertising. And I don't know how pure advertising plays in the future in the podcast space. If you don't have some value for value, community memberships, Boost, and things like that, it's coming. I mean, this is, not only is it bad for the ad model, but it's bad for discoverability, which also hurts the podcast. Because now if they decide to turn their slop lens onto an area we cover, they're going to just blast the zone.
1: Yeah.
0: They're going to flood the zone with slop. And it's just, this is the, so, you know, we talk about, AI is a very, very complicated, nuanced topic. And this is something we're going to have to work through. We'll probably have to develop systems to distinguish content created by machines versus content created by humans.
1: Right.
0: Until it gets better.
1: Either a disclosure, disclaimer, or let's, the launch dash real people.
0: Right. Yeah, really. The real underscore launch. I guess I feel too, just, like, it undercuts trust in podcasts.
1: Yeah.
0: You're coming into the market as a listener and you're early and you listen to the stuff. They don't sound good. Yeah. They don't have personality.
1: No.
0: They're not dynamic. They're not fun. Mm-mm. They're cold and lifeless.
1: No, that last one I would have needed to speed up at least 2x.
0: I could see these getting good enough to be audiobook readers, but podcasts are just a different domain. I don't know.
1: Yeah.
0: Maybe I don't know. What do you think about that, audience? Would you listen to a audiobook generated by AI if it's done okay? I think I might, but I do not like all these AI videos and podcasts. 3,000 episodes a week.
1: And
0: they're just getting started.
1: That's crazy. That's too much.
0: It's no good. It's no good. But you know what is good? The launch. And visiting weeklylaunch.rocks. That's where we have our links for this episode and the back catalog. You can find it all over there. We'd also love it if you joined us next Tuesday when we do this show live, or join us in your podcast app Wednesday when we can really just listen however you want. We're happy you're just listening. And of course, thank you to our members. Say goodbye, Andrews.
1: Goodbye, Andrews.
0: And of course, thank you to our members from the beautiful Pacific Northwest and the mighty American West Coast. Thanks for listening, and we'll see you back here next week.

0: I think we've officially come full circle. We are recording in the master bedroom of an Airbnb. You know, we went around, did a scientific testing, and determined acoustically this was the best location to record the show.
1: We don't want to get any lectures from Drew.
0: No, no. And thankfully, I don't think we had to tear apart any beds for this one. But it's funny because the studio where we record is actually my former master bedroom converted into a studio.
1: I do think we'll have to let Brent tear apart a bed after this just to get that energy out because he was ready to go.
2: I was planning ahead and we're only using one mattress.

0: Hello, friends, and welcome back to your weekly Linux talk show. My name is Chris.
1: My name is Wes.
2: And my name is Brent.
0: Hello, gentlemen. 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
0: 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Well, we are here in our Airbnb.
1: Yeah, why are we doing housekeeping at someone else's Airbnb?
0: I know. How do they? You know, these Airbnbs, they just get more and more out of you every single time. But maybe it's because we brought our own mess. Well, actually, it's not so much of a mess. It's actually going really well. People are getting excited about our terminal user interface challenge. We are still looking for feedback on the rules. We have it up on our GitHub. We've seen some already good engagement, though, people talking about it in the Matrix room. So we're getting really close to launching it when we get back. It's the final week before we launch, essentially. When we're going to get back in the studio next Sunday, we're going to sort of set up the final parameters of the challenge, give you 1 week, and then the following episode is going to actually launch.
1: Get ready to uninstall Wayland.
0: Yeah, take the 2E challenge with us. There's a lot there. It's looking like it's going to be a lot of fun, and we're going to learn about a bunch of new apps I never knew about.
1: We have a lot of work to do because the listeners, they're way ahead.
0: Also, a call out to the completionists. We're doing this for a couple of episodes. We know a lot of you listen to the back catalog, listening in the past, if you will, and then you're catching up. We recently heard from somebody that was about 15 episodes behind, and it got us thinking, how many of you out there are listening in the past? So when you hear this, boost in and tell us where you're at in the back catalog and what the date is.
1: Until those darn scientists finish up. This is the closest thing we have to time travel, okay?
0: And then one last call out for feedback. This episode, I'm getting into why I am switching off of NixOS. And this isn't a negative thing about NixOS, but I thought I'd collect some information. If you tried it and bounced off of NixOS, boost in and tell me why. I'll be sharing my story later. But also, if you're sticking with NixOS, I'd be curious to know what it is about it that's absolutely mandatory that you wouldn't give up. Boost that in as well, or linuxunplugged.com/contact. We'll have more information about that down the road, because really it's just ancillary to what this episode's all about, and that's Red Hat Summit. So we were flown out to cover Red Hat Summit, as we have done for the past few years, and the ones where there's a Red Hat Enterprise release are always really the most exciting. And Red Hat Summit 2025 here in Boston at the Boston Convention and Exhibition Center was May 19th through the 22nd of May. And they did something a little different this year. They decided to make what they really referred to as Day Zero Community Day. So this was a track that was sort of ran adjacent to Red Hat Summit in the past, is now a dedicated entire day. And I thought I'd go check it out. Welcome to Community Day at Red Hat Summit, day one, and it's all about, you guessed it, artificial intelligence. Well, okay, and Linux, but they made a pretty good call. They said, hey, Red Hat is working to set the open standards for Red Hat and for data and for models, and here at Summit, you can interact with us directly and inform how we participate in those. So it's sort of like get involved in AI through Red Hat, a call to action, as well as just general information about today's event. You knew right from the beginning, okay, it's going to be another year where we focus on AI quite a bit. But this was a kind of a different call. It was, there's a lot of impact still to be made for open source AI. And we're really, as a company, Red Hat's really making a push So why don't you get on board with our open source initiatives and inform the conversation there? We'll push the wider industry based on your feedback.
1: I mean, I do think that's a trend we see play out over and over, both between, you know, Red Hat interfacing with the industry, but also really leveraging and in many cases sometimes being driven by what's available and what's happening in the open source side, because they really have skill sets in how to, you know, turn that into an enterprise product. So the better the open source side gets, the better their product gets.
0: I wasn't really sure what the focus would be this year. I mean, I knew RHEL 10 was coming, but I, you know, last year was really focused on local AIs. Could you do 2 years of Summit on AI? And this was Brent's first Red Hat Summit.
2: Which is hard to believe, really.
0: And we wanted to capture his first impressions sort of right there after he'd had a chance to walk around on what they're calling day zero.
4: Well, this is my first time here at Red Hat Summit. And I got to say, you guys warned me about the scale of this thing. Wow. Just the infrastructure and the number of booths and the number of people and like how organized it is to get everybody all here and doing the things they're supposed to be doing. I am a little overwhelmed by just the size.
0: I bet you they spend more on hotel rooms than I probably make in 5 years. I don't know, maybe more.
4: Oh, gosh. I do have a nice hotel room, but even just the layout, like how everything's so close, you don't have to go very far, you don't have to travel. Everybody knows sort of. There's people just standing around helping with wayfinding. Like, it's super impressive.
0: The vibe's a bit different. At Linux Fest, they weren't even doing registration. They weren't counting attendees. There wasn't anything like that. And here, you have to get your badge scanned to enter every area and every room. And the security is definitely a higher presence. What impression does that leave on you?
4: Well, I guess there are relationships being built here that are very different than the relationships being built at other conferences, right? Like, we saw some negotiation booths. Didn't see those at Linux Fest. So it's a bit of a different feel, but there's some real stuff happening here, some real connections being made.
0: Day two should be even more interesting. Really, it feels like maybe things are just kind of slow rolling today. Did you get that impression that it's just sort of not quite started yet?
4: It seems like people are still arriving and warming up to the whole situation, getting the lay of the land. So I'm excited to see tomorrow. That's when all the exciting stuff happens.
0: Yeah, just wait. You get to wake up real early for a bright and early keynote, Brent.
4: Oh, I forgot about how we have a time zone disadvantage.
0: So day zero, if you will, was sort of the ideal day to go see the expo hall. These expo halls are just quite the spectacle. I mean, the crews that come in and set these up in an amazing amount of time, they also have all of this racking they do for the lighting.
2: I learned it took them 2 days to put all that together. And apparently that was like quite a miracle.
0: Yeah, these booths are structures with like areas inside them and, you know, massive displays and LED lighting embedded everywhere. These are your highest of the high end display booth type stuff. I mean, this is really nice stuff. And we wanted to see it before it got too crowded. Well, you can't do day one without doing the expo hall. And it's an expo hall. Let me tell you, it's a whole other scale than, well, Linux Fest Northwest or scale. Lots of production, lots of money, lots of lighting. And right now we're standing out front of the dev zone, which seems to be one of the more popular areas. And in particular, the dev zone theater. And what do they seem to be going over, Wes?
5: Yeah, they're talking about the marriage of GitOps and Red Hat Enterprise Linux image mode. And despite us just being in a packed talk, I think there might be more people trying to watch this here on the expo hall floor. I think there's a lot of excitement around image mode and the things you're going to be able to do or can already do. We're tying it to existing, you know, declarative workflows with patterns that developers like that now can meet the infrastructure.
0: It does seem to be a real hunger for it here. Like, it's standing only room right now, and they're doing a live presentation too, so there's a screen and everybody's trying to see it, but there's so many people in the way. Like, we're here in the back, we can barely see the screen. So Brent, what do you think of this expo hall compared to other experiences you've had?
4: It is very large. I gotta say, it's very well spaced. Like, you can see a ton. It's not like these little cubes. Many expo halls just feel closed in. This is open and breathy and tons of people, but doesn't feel squished together, and it's bright and, I don't know, innovative.
0: You know, it does feel squishy, this floor.
4: Why is this like this? So we're in the like dev room cloudy space.
5: We're at app services, Brett.
4: Oh, see, I'm confused. But the flooring, they've added extra cush. It's like very cloudy.
0: Feels good on the tired feet. Now, something that you caught in there was image mode. And there was buzz on the expo hall floor about image mode, but RHEL 10 hadn't actually been announced yet. So we hadn't officially heard the news about image mode, but staff were walking around and literally asking, have you heard any leaks about RHEL 10?
6: Yeah.
0: You heard anything? Because there's some things going around. And then we were like, I can't remember what we said. It was something like, why don't you tell us what the leak is and we'll tell you if we heard it, I think was our answer. So there was some anticipation around day two and the keynote, because that's where we expected to get the official news of RHEL 10. And Matt Hicks, the CEO of Red Hat, kick things off.
7: Welcome to Red Hat Summit 2025. This is our favorite week of the year, and it's great to have so many customers and partners here with us in Boston. There's so much to learn this week, and we hope that each of you can come away with a new insight to improve your business, yourself, and hopefully strengthen one of the things that brings many of us here: open source.
0: He had an analogy pretty quickly after that, where we all three looked at each other in the dimly lit keynote room and we're like, what? So I wanted to play it again for us so we could actually have a conversation about it.
7: This isn't about replacing your expertise. This is about amplifying it. I recently had to explain this tension to my 10-year-old son who loves basketball. This is how I explained it to him. Imagine a new sports drink comes out, and when you drink it, every shot you take goes in. How would this change the world of basketball? Now, an extreme position is it would kill the world of basketball. How can you have competition when a middle schooler could shoot better than Steph Curry? But I don't think that is necessarily true. Strength still matters. Just getting the ball to the rim from half court is no easy feat. Defense still matters. Your shot can be blocked. Speed still matters. You have to get open just to take a shot. So yes, a sports drink like this would drastically affect one aspect of the game, accuracy. But how can we possibly understand the impact on a game just by removing one factor when there are so many others in regards to height, speed, endurance, athleticism, strength? A change like that would fundamentally change the world of basketball that my son knows and loves. It would change who could be great at the game. It would change the focus of the game. It might change the rules of the game, but it would not eliminate the game. I believe we would take these factors, we would shape them into a new game, and given just the inherent creativity in people, that new game would be better. Right now, that's exactly where we are with AI. We're in the moment of uncertainty between games, between worlds. We have to simultaneously understand that while the fundamentals that we know are changing, maybe beyond the point of recognition, there are so many other factors that come into play in terms of creating true business value.
0: So there's a couple of things that jumped out at me during the keynote when he said that. And I think the first one was, this is, again, the CEO of Red Hat. And I think he just gave us an analogy to what they view AI as this almost magic sports drink that means that if they can get everything else to line up, all the other supporting players in the game to line up, that then they have this solution that's going to let them get nothing but net. That's essentially like a makeup company saying they have discovered the fountain of youth and they're going to bottle it, right? I mean, that is the biggest of the biggest statements. So I'm just starting there before we even get into the other aspect of the analogy. What are your impressions of that?
2: Well, I think it's a big deal. Like, AI is all uncertainty currently, but this statement feels like we know exactly the direction we want to go in. We are already working towards it, and it's already doing things for us. And there's still a lot of vision here from a company that otherwise didn't work on AI, right, until recently. And
0: it does seem like they have a lot of the supporting products in place to realize this idea that he put out there. And we can get into some of that later, but they have several product pieces that sit on top of RHEL that are trying to enable this vendorless, accelerator-neutral, back-end-neutral AI system that's local or in the cloud. Also, when it's in the cloud, it's completely vendor-neutral from Oracle to Azure, or you can run it on your own infrastructure and, you know, pick your back-end models. So they're trying to put all the supporting players in place, but it's, to me, it still feels like a real wild analogy.
1: See, I think I see it more as trying to acknowledge the fears of folks around AI and the uncertainty, but making a pitch on the sort of human enablement side, right? Like kind of talking to the people who have to work with their products and administer them and saying, like, we think this will make you more effective in that goal. And then to your point, on the other side, they're then working to make sure that their technology is ready to meet that and interface with whatever AI power-up you are able to get.
2: The way I interpreted this, re-listening, I think the look we gave each other live was like, how does this, what's this trying to say? And re-listening to it here live, I got a little confused because at first he set it up as like, open source is great. Here's the basketball, you know, sports drink thing that gives you superpowers. And I thought, okay, open source is the sports drink and it allows all sorts of new things to happen and all sorts of new technologies to flourish because you've solved that problem in a way that is collaborative, et cetera, et cetera. And then he's quickly shifted to the AI piece, which almost reflects for me the trajectory of Red Hat.
0: Yeah, they very much came to the point of saying, we see the path that AI is on right now as a similar path that open source was on and Linux was on 10 to 20 years ago.
7: While this might feel new for many of us, this isn't the first time we've experienced this in software. In fact, when open source emerged, there were a lot of people that felt the same way about it. Open source challenged how software created value, even what competition meant. It removed barriers that defined proprietary software, and it even added a new factor around collaboration being critical for success. And in that challenge, it was feared, resisted, ridiculed, attacked. And yet, last year, there were over 5 billion contributions made to open source software. Despite the fear, despite the attacks, despite the disruption, open source still changed the world of software. I felt that potential in my first experience with open source. It captured my imagination along with millions of others. It defined my career along with millions of others. Where others saw fear or disruption, I saw potential along with millions of others. That is exactly what we're experiencing with AI right now. The world that many of us know is open source and software and IT. We have shaped this world over decades, and now the rules are changing. And while that can be scary and that can be disruptive, if we take a step back, the potential is also undeniable.
0: I would be really interested in the audience's thoughts on the parallels and analogies that Matt was drawing here. Boost in with your thoughts. If you agree, if you strongly disagree, I'd really like to hear that as well. But I think the news we were sitting there waiting for was actually RHEL 10. And so Matt steps off the stage for the first time, and we get into the news.
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8: 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We're giving Linux admins new superpowers that allow them to wait less and do more. That's why I am so excited to announce RHEL 10. This is the most impactful, most innovative release we've had in a long time.
0: And image mode is one of those reasons. We'll get to that in a moment, but there was another announcement up on stage that I wanted to include too, and that was something they're calling LLMD.
7: Reasoning models produce far more tokens as they think. So just as Red Hat pioneered the open enterprise by transforming Linux into the bedrock of modern IT, we're now poised to architect the future of AI inference. Red Hat's answer to this challenge is LLMD, a new open source project we've just launched today. LLMD's vision is to amplify the power of VLM to transcend from single server limitations to enable distributed inference at scale for production. Using the orchestration prowess of Kubernetes, LLMD integrates advanced inference capabilities into existing enterprise IT fabrics. We're bringing distributed inference to VLM, where the output tokens generated from a single inference request can now be generated by multiple accelerators across the entire cluster. So congratulations to all of you. You came here to learn about the future of Linux, and now you know what disaggregated pre-filled decode for autoregressive transformers is.
0: It's actually a really significant contribution. So you could think of it as you submit a job to an LLM, and then this system sort of sorts out the best back-end execution based on resources, the type of job, the accelerator you might need. So it's taking something that is a real single pipeline and breaking it up with all of this back-end flexibility.
1: Here's how they describe it on the GitHub README. LLMD is a Kubernetes-native distributed inference serving stack, a well-lit path for anyone to serve large language models at scale with the fastest time to value and competitive performance per dollar for most models across most hardware accelerators.
0: So bringing that home and, you know, what it actually means in a practical sense for like a small business like myself, it would be maybe we have a few jobs that run on Ollama locally on our LAN hardware. But every now and then we have a big job and we want to execute that out on cloud infrastructure. And this can help us do all of that and, you know, the orchestration of it. So it's a pretty significant contribution, and it works with VLM, which we'll talk about more later. Or now.
1: No, I was just going to say it is a big contribution. And, you know, Red Hat's playing a huge part, but they also list right here folks like CoreWeave, Google, IBM Research, of course, as well as NVIDIA.
0: Yeah.
1: And there's been some news about AMD's interest and involvement as well.
0: And the NVIDIA involvement is particularly interesting to me because this doesn't serve NVIDIA in selling more hardware. This project actually enables people to distribute workloads to other things that are not NVIDIA hardware, the cheaper things when not needed. And so it's pretty interesting to see NVIDIA actually engaged in this process. I get why AMD is, but it's interesting to see NVIDIA engaged, even though it kind of, in a way, eats away at their hardware moat.
1: And I think it's exactly things like that that are maybe drawing some of the parallels to the Linux evolution that we've been talking about.
0: Yeah, and so the behind-the-scenes conversations I had with Red Hat staff is essentially, this is where the users are. NVIDIA is doing this because their customers are asking them to, just like their customers asked them to support Linux years ago. So it's, yeah, that's the parallel there. So it was a long keynote. I'm not going to lie. It was 2 hours. And what we just shared with you were some of the highlights, but there are also moments where,
9: you know, they're trying to address multiple audiences. You have your technical people there, you have your sales people there, you have your chief technology officers there. And so in one keynote, they're trying to speak to all of these different diverse audiences that just don't really get the same messaging. And so you'd often have guests come up on stage that kind of essentially say roughly the same thing, and it gets really business jargon heavy because you're speaking to that audience. So we sat there for a while listening to a lot of that, and then also interspersed with like these really interesting technical moments.
4: We just stepped out of the keynote. This was the big keynote. There will be a keynote every day, but this was the big one. It was a two-hour chonker, and we got Red Hat Enterprise 10, which is pretty great, and image mode was a big part of that. There was essentially four key things that they listed that they're really excited about RHEL 10. And I think image mode is what they led with, and it was probably the one that stuck with me the most. They talked about how vendors like Visa want to be able to update their infrastructure as if it was a smartphone and just flip a switch, and they've got the new updates, and it'll streamline updating security. And I'm actually here for it. I hope it makes RHEL a little more maintainable for shops that are deploying it. But of course, for year two in a row, the big topic was artificial intelligence. And AI was really baked into everything. And I'm just curious, Brent, as a first-timer, what your impression of all of the AI talk was. Because, I mean, you just can't prepare a guy for this much AI talk.
2: The scale of the AI. I did notice that they basically took each of their products and added AI on the end of it, which I didn't expect, and nobody really addressed that. But they're just sort of spreading the AI throughout. I think maybe that's a more of a strategic plan to, I don't know, be part of the future. But I'm curious how that dilutes the current products or where they're headed with it.
9: It is a lot of brands now to keep track of. And like I said, we're in year two of this, and I'm not 100% convinced that all of the people watching in that room actually have the needs they're addressing up on stage. I think some people do. You know, airlines and Visa, I think they do. But I'm not sure everyone in that room was really feeling the urgent pressure to deploy AI to get a return on, you know, investment or total cost of ownership lowered for whatever they might have. And that's not to say that Red Hat doesn't seem to have found a more refined focus for their AI implementation. I think year two of this AI focus is actually a lot more practical. It's about shrinking the size of some of these models. It does seem like they've found a few areas that they can bring some of the special Red Hat sauce to.
5: Yeah, you know, okay, you can. I think you're right that there are definitely questions around, is there this low-hanging fruit of, like, you got to meet this AI need, AI can do it today, you just have to figure out how to deploy it. Yes, for some, everywhere, maybe an open question. But I do think you have to give Red Hat credit. Like, if you are solving that problem, they have a lot of nice things in the works from, like you're saying, right? Like, quantized and optimized models that you can just get from Hugging Face or via catalog in your Red Hat integrated products. They've also been talking a lot about vLLM and turning that via the new LLMD into a distributed solution, right? So now you can do inference that isn't just running from a single process, it's doing inference across your whole cluster of GPUs. And, you know, we saw folks today from Intel and AMD and, of course, NVIDIA, but it's nice to see, at least, whether or not you're really using it in your business, if you were to, that you would, in the future at least, have real options, not only between different models, but also different accelerators, as they put it.
9: That distributed model stuff you were talking about, that was an opportunity for them to bring Google up on stage. And the comment was, Google was our partner in crime in creating this. So really leaning, Microsoft Azure got a mention up on stage. So they're trying to present themselves as a vendor-neutral AI solution. And I when I say trying to present, I think they are doing it. They're doing it successfully. So if someone out there is in this market, I mean, Red Hat is killing it. But for me, as somebody who's looking at the more practicals, RHEL 10 is it. Right, you get improved security, you get image mode, and the other thing that they talked about, almost as if it was new, is virtualization. RHEL 10 is clearly making a pitch to shops that want to migrate off VMware. Did you catch this too?
5: Oh, yeah. I mean, the whole product offering and really the rise of OpenShift virtualization, you know, it's not necessarily net new, and things like KubeVirt have been around for a while to let you run VMs as containers, but they didn't quite come out and say the word Broadcom, but you got the feeling, you could tell there were stories around like, oh, a year ago, we really needed to modernize or look into our virtualization spend. And last year, there was a lot of talk about the potentials, I think, at Summit, right? And folks were talking about OpenShift being well-positioned, and this year was a bit of a, let's show you all the successful customers now deploying and have migrated or are in the process of successfully migrating to an OpenShift and a Kubernetes-based virtualization platform. And we even saw like a variant of OpenShift announced that is basically just OpenShift tailored for only running VMs. So that's full circle.
9: The Emirates Bank was up on stage. I think they mentioned they had something like 9,500 or 9,800 virtual machines running under OpenShift virtualization. And they also announced the OpenShift cloud virtualization is available on all major cloud platforms, including Azure and Oracle.
5: Wow.
9: So when you think you got a solution that works on premises and something you can easily offload to the cloud, it actually kind of left me feeling like we need to play around with OpenShift virtualization and just kind of wrap our heads around it.
5: Just give me your Oracle API key. We'll get started.
9: And I wasn't kidding either. I really felt like they made a good pitch for Real 10 and the OpenShift virtualization platform. I think it's something we are going to experiment more with and get more hands-on experience. It was actually a good, solid product. We got a hands-on demo for the press that they went through the dashboard. And yeah, it looked just as easy to use as Proxmox, or if anybody's familiar with the later iterations of VMware, ESX, and things like that. It really sort of met those expectations as far as management and dashboard went. It looked good.
5: Yeah, you can tell like it works really well if you have, you know, an existing sort of containers workflow and OpenShift and you want to add virtualization. But now they're even targeting it for folks that maybe haven't yet tried out OpenShift, but they're looking for a virtualization solution, and you can get yourself an OpenShift cluster pretty much just tailored to run virtualization, and then, you know, maybe later you expand out into containers too.
9: So there was something that really got my attention, and I am thrilled to see Red Hat pushing further down this path. And you see it also becoming really popular with Fedora Silverblue. You see it with Bluefin and Bazite and the uBlue universe of operating systems. It's using images to manage and deploy your infrastructure to get immutability. And image mode is something that Red Hat is focused on. They're taking Bootsy and they're bringing it even further. And we had an opportunity to sit down with the product manager of image mode for RHEL, and we got all the inside deets. Well, I'm standing here with Ben, and he's the product manager for image mode for RHEL. And I asked him to try to give us the elevator pitch of what image mode is.
10: Yeah. Well, it's a great question. So, okay. We know containers, right? We've been building containers for applications for a decade now. All the same ways that you build containers and manage them, we now can do that for full operating systems. So we're going to change one important detail, right? We all know a Docker container, it's going to share the kernel, right? Well, these base images that we use for this, they're now bootable containers. So the kernel is going to live and be versioned in that container, right? And so now we're going to take that, we're going to write it to metal, we're going to write it to the VM or cloud instance, whatever. And now that server is going to update from the container registry. So now all of your container build pipelines, whatever automation you're using for testing verification, now you can do that for operating systems. So it's really the same tooling, tool set, language, same everything for your applications you can now use for your operating system. So the world we're living in is complicated enough. It's only getting more complicated. So anything we can do to simplify and reuse and just get people to value faster is the way to do it. And that's what you get with image mode for RHEL.
9: That does sound very nice. So how are you booting an image? Is this Bootsy involved here?
10: Yes, Bootsy is the core of the technology, which stands for boot container. It's the magic that like kind of closes the gap between the tarball that your container image is and like the system. It gives you like an AB boot feel to the system, right? So when you update, you stage the next one in the background, and you can reboot, and now you're in the new one, right? So Bootsy is the core of this, and the core command line when you need to update the image or switch to a different one or reprovision the system. So yeah, and Bootsy went into the CNCF. It's a sandbox project now. We're working on getting to incubator status. So yeah, that's the core.
9: My recollection is that we got Bootsy at the last summit. Bootsy was announced. So has this been kind of in the work since that announcement?
10: Yeah, exactly. So we did a big announcement last year. Since then, we've been working with a lot of customers on getting them to production, right? We just had one mentioned in the keynote. We had another one speaking yesterday. I don't know if I can say names on this, so I'm not going to leave it out, but I don't know. It was great. We have another one speaking later today, and then one of the hyperscalers is demoing it right now. So, yeah, the I would say just the traction we're seeing has been awesome. So it definitely feels like that fit to where it's the right tech at the right time for people to be using it.
5: Yeah, I'm curious. It felt like when we kind of heard stuff last year, it was co-announced or at least sort of pitched a bit as being motivated by like faster problems specifically around AI workloads. You know, like here's this new mode of operations we think would be a really good fit. But I'm curious. Last year, we heard a lot of sort of like, okay, we're starting there, but we think, you know, the applicability is a lot broader. And I'm wondering if that's kind of showing out in customer adoption.
10: Yeah, it's way broader. I think I almost look at this just kind of an image flow is very general purpose, right, is where you can get to quite quickly. So, yes, it's still very relevant for AI. RHEL AI actually ships as a Bootsy image, right, and we run it that way. I'll say the big one of the big values there is anytime you're connecting a complicated stack, right? I'm versioning a kernel modules, different frameworks, libraries, where it's a Jenga stack, right? Which a lot of AI looks like these days. Building with containers solves a huge amount of versioning problems. We want to get people out of the state where I DNF update a package and, oh, man, my storage doesn't work because there's a lag over there and blah, blah, blah, blah. Like, no, if the build fails, it'll never hit your server. Right? So this is when you use containers that just becomes so easy, right? Again, it's about going back to simplifying all the complexity we have and getting to value is the whole thing, right?
5: I'm just curious, what does it look like, you know, for folks maybe who've never tried image mode but have experienced regular RHEL deployments? How do you get started with like a new system that's full on image ready?
10: Great question. So there's different paths, depends on your environment. So the answer may change a little bit depending on what your needs are. But in general, I think Podman Desktop is probably the easiest tool. It's no cost. It runs on any platform. So if you're working on a Mac or Windows, we'd love to upgrade you to RHEL, but you know we get it, right? So you can put this on. There's a Bootsy extension. You can build containers. You can convert them to images. You can boot them as a VM, all from Podman Desktop. It's amazing. I use that today. Now, I immediately then switch to versioning everything in Git, and I have GitHub Actions as everything. And so my good buddy Matt here and some other colleagues put together templates for all the big CD systems. So if you want to just get started with, say you do GitHub Actions, GitLab CI, Jenkins, Tekton, Ansible, you get the idea. It's infrastructure agnostic, right, is the whole thing. We've got all the templates, clone the one. It's so easy. So we kind of have a good path if you want to work locally or if you want to work in like a Git model. Those are the two paths I would steer you towards.
4: Given Bootsy and image mode are relatively new, what are the challenges coming up that your team's going to be working on?
10: Well, we've got a big roadmap. We're adding more security capabilities. There's multiple ways to answer your question, but let me talk about security, right? Because this is forward-looking stuff here. We have all the pieces, and we're working on stitching them together because what we want to do is the way you sign applications with, like, cosign for your container image, we can have the same basic key insert, actually inject that into firmware, if it's UEFI, or inject it into the cloud image, right? And then from there, we can have a post-process step on your container that makes a UK unified kernel image, right, that is signed. We get full measure boot. And then the root FS of that container, that digest, is in the UKI as well. So if your root file system gets modified at all, it's the holy grail security story, that tamper-proof OS that we've been chasing. So Bootsy gives us all the things we need to stitch that together in the Linux and make it easy. Because today this stuff is possible, but you have to be like, there's like five people on Earth that can do it today, right? And I want like me to be able to do it, right? Like, and so, and we're pretty close. So my goal, again, it's forward-looking statement, so all that. I hope next year at Summit, that's what we're talking about, and everyone is like, wow.
9: That'd be great. I'd love to catch up at next Summit and see how it went. Thanks, Ben.
10: Yeah.
9: I'm particularly interested in Red Hat adopting this further because it brings a lot of what I like about NixOS and what I like about Bluefin and Bazite, but it brings it to the enterprise operating system, and it could solve so many problems. And you guys know I've talked about this, but the other reason why I kind of like this approach that they're doing is while it is a top-down system, it is leaning into workflows that people already understand. They're already deploying containers. They're already using GitHub Actions or whatever they're using locally. there's tens of thousands of DevOps engineers out there that could start deploying their own custom bespoke Linux systems. And this is why I got into Gentoo back in the days, because I needed very bespoke custom systems. And there was no tooling around this. There was nothing. And I didn't really have a lot of options. So I went with Gentoo 100 years ago to build these really bespoke custom systems that then I would manage and orchestrate from like this crazy scripting thing that I had set up. But this brings this to everybody using systems that are maintainable with Red Hat's backing and their whole CYA when it comes to certifications, licensing, compliance.
1: I mean, it just makes me think other ecosystem here, but think about like setting up a bootstrap system for, you know, just Debian on like going from the base up, trying to get that going. And then, you know, for an RPM style, it's going to be different. And for an Arch system, it's, you know, like Packstrap or whatever. And there's all these different things. And then in this new world, you just change what base image you pull from. And it's just so much simpler.
9: As somebody who used to really, really get frustrated managing, you know, systems where all your only options were RPMs. And maybe, you know, an RPM repo that got you what you need. This is just such a huge land shift. And it was nice to be able to pick Ben's brain.
2: One question I ended up having in all of this is, how old are these new packages? Like, RHEL 10 just came out. But, you know, in enterprise, things are slightly more glacial than, let's say, NixOS, which we visited last week. So what are we looking at here, boys? Like, what does RHEL 10 actually have under the hood?
1: Well, I believe it was branched off from Fedora 41. I think during the beta, maybe there was a 6.11 kernel, but it's shipping with Linux kernel 6.12. And then I believe GNOME 47.
9: We also got DNF5 in Fedora 41, which is probably
1: a big change.
9: When you look back at the Fedora releases, you can see, oh, Red Hat was trying to get this pipe wire milestone in. Red Hat was trying to get this DNF milestone in, because ultimately that became RHEL. And sometimes you see these things get packed into a Fedora release for that reason.
1: And DNF5 is great. So, you know, for the parts where you're maybe not doing it with image mode, that will be killer.
9: And also BootC initially shipped in Fedora 41. So there you go. See, to me, it's like, if you like Fedora 41, well, now you get that in RHEL. It's basically Fedora 41 LTS, which is kind of appealing. You get GNOME 47 or KDE 6.2.
1: You know, I had just a quick thought here on image mode and if it sees wider deployment. As one small benefit of the approach, maybe it's a big benefit, is the AB style and rollbacks that this really easily enables. And I was just thinking, you know, when we've seen recent issues, big problems with Windows deployments in the enterprise, where maybe something like a quick, easy boot, undo, boot into the last version rollback would have saved just billions of dollars of agony. And we know, right, like RHEL is deployed at or above the scale of Windows in these types of back-end enterprise applications. So this could be huge.
9: And I think so. I think it's so monumental that it's making me seriously consider the Red Hat ecosystem for what I do, for what we do.
2: Whoa.
9: So yeah, we'll get into it. 1Password.com/unplugged. Now, imagine your company's security kind of like the quad of a college campus. Okay, you've got these nice, ideal, designed paths between the buildings. That's your company-owned devices and applications. IT has managed all of it and curated it, even your employee identities. And then you have these other paths. These are the ones people actually use, the ones that are worn through the grass. And actually, if we're honest with ourselves, they are the straightest line from point A to point B. Those are your unmanaged devices, your shadow IT apps, your non-employee identities like me, a contractor. 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I was always shocked because they're not designed to work with the grass paths. They're designed to work with the company-approved paths. That's how these systems were built back in the day. 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
2: Now, if we hadn't had enough of 2 days of interesting stuff, there was a third day with a brand new keynote.
9: Well, here we go. It's day three. We're walking to the keynote right now. I don't know what to expect because all the big announcements like RHEL 10 and things like that were announced yesterday. So I'm kind of going in blank, not sure what to expect. We'll find out together. One thing they came back around during the keynote on day three was the security enhancements in Red Hat Enterprise Linux. And there is one particular area they really focused on.
6: Please welcome Red Hat Senior Vice President and Chief Product Officer, Ashesh Badani.
8: RHEL 10. RHEL 10 is the biggest leap forward in Linux in over a decade. And we didn't just get here accidentally. 2 decades of server innovations. Virtualization, containers, public clouds, and each and every stage, RHEL has been the enterprise Linux standard.

0: About the impact of quantum computing, which I'm sure the audience is really interested in, and why we need to prepare for a post-quantum future?
1: Sure. So in the not-so-distant future, quantum computers will be more readily available, and they'll be leveraged by bad actors to break today's encryption technologies. When that happens, sensitive data will no longer be considered safe. But organizations like NIST and the IETF are already working on draft requirements and standards of what will be needed in a post-quantum world. And Red Hat is ahead of the game here. We are leaders in post-quantum security, and we've been working on those requirements to meet post-quantum cryptographic challenges for some time now, because we know that we need to help our customers protect their data against future attacks and fulfill future regulatory requirements. RHEL 10 has the libraries, tools, and toolchains ready, so you can rely on us when you're ready to transition and start into a post-quantum world.
2: This is obviously early days, right? You hear the wording there, when you're ready to start transitioning to a post-quantum world. Right? These standards are very early, obviously.
3: Yeah, I mean, we don't really even have the kind of quantum computers to really sort of test these fully out. So some very smart people have done some very clever math and devised, so far, our best takes on how we might defend against this.
2: Yeah.
3: And Red Hat's there if you want to, you know, try to get ahead of the game.
2: There's two things here. So number one is they're kind of pegging to the standard. So as the standard evolves, they will likely evolve their support for it, right? So that's kind of what they're, it's a beachhead here. The second thing is you have to realize, I mean, I know you guys do, but you got to just think, it takes 10 years sometimes for these distributions to really, these enterprise distributions to really work their way out into the ecosystem. And so 10, 20 years from now, this could be a problem. This could be a problem 10, 20 years from now. And so if you start in RHEL 10, well, by the time people are running RHEL 13, hopefully it's in, it's baked in, and it's working.
4: The other thing that occurred to me yesterday is you have to think about the information that you're storing today and that might get cracked, let's say, in the future by quantum stuff just because it's sitting on disk.
2: Yeah.
4: So getting in early, I guess, is the name of the game in this case.
2: Mm-hmm.
3: Yeah. Not trying to trivialize it, but there is also, I think, real value sometimes in just having one more checkbox that may get added to security questionnaires that become standard in the coming years.
2: That is true.
3: Out of the box, you're good to go.
2: You can say Linux covers this. It's not just something Microsoft is doing whatever, or Oracle or whatever it might be.
3: Yeah, there's a supported Linux platform that you can do that will be first class in that ecosystem.
2: Now, day three, we wanted to just knock a couple of things off because we're at Red Hat Summit, and so we had access to folks that you just normally wouldn't have access to in person. And we wanted to chat with the outgoing Fedora project manager and the incoming Fedora project manager because both Matt and Jeff, or Matthew as he likes to be called, Matthew and Jeff, were at Summit. And so we went to the community section, found the Fedora booth, and got these guys to sit down.
5: Well, I have two quite important folks here. Gentlemen, can you introduce yourselves?
6: I'm Matthew Miller. I am the current Fedora project leader for about 2 more weeks.
5: 2 weeks. And you?
7: I'm Jeff Spoletta. I will be the Fedora project leader in about 2 weeks.
5: So I see you guys are hanging around together. Is there like a transitional period that you're spending together for this transition?
6: Yeah, basically. Jeff started at Red Hat 2 weeks ago, and now we're trying to not scare him away, but maybe not doing it. I don't know. How's that going?
7: Yeah, I basically am looking at this as I am Matthew's shadow man, as it were. As a callback to some previous branding. But yeah, I'm here for the last couple of weeks. It was a fire hose of like just Red Hat onboarding. And this week I'm trying to meet as many stakeholders that would like to leverage Fedora to get some innovation done. And instead of opining myself, I'm really in a mode where I'm taking in information from as many people. And part of that is getting as much headspace mapping from Matthew as I can. Yeah, like literally just taking his brain and trying to shove it into mine before Flock to when the actual handover happens.
5: Is being here at the summit the first time you spent time together in person?
6: Well, for many years. I've hung out with Jeff before. Jeff was active in the Fedora project like at the beginning of time, as I was, and then he went off to do like real jobs and stuff. And
5: Jeff, I was going to say, why Fedora? But it sounds like you've been involved for a long time.
7: I was, the first, 8 years of the project. I mean, I was there before it was Fedora Linux, when it was Fedora US as a contributor. So I was

0: I was an external contributor through the first critical period when the project was being spun up. And then I took one of those paths less traveled situations in life. I went to Alaska to study the aurora, and then eventually got to the point where I was off the grid for several weeks at a time doing research, and I just couldn't contribute anymore. And so I had to step away from the project, which is actually pretty interesting because I have like the deep project knowledge, like the foundations. I understand what the project's supposed to be. But I've also stepped away, and after being an academic, I've done three different startups, three different sizes. Like I did a small startup with a telemetry project, actually a wearable project, for a couple of years. I then worked for a company as a DevRel for doing monitoring, Sensu. They no longer exist. They were acquired. And then I worked for iSurveillant, and they got acquired. And so it's really interesting. I was getting ready to move back east from Alaska to follow my wife, who's got a job in Virginia. And it just so happened and lined up when Matthew announced that he was stepping down. So it's like the stars aligned, right? So I come back east, basically pick up my life that I left when I went to Alaska. And it's like I'm right back where I started, and like back into Fedora now, this time as the project lead.
1: It seems almost meant to be. Did you get nominated by this gentleman, or how did that process work?
2: We had a lot of really good candidates, and it was a super, super hard decision. And I think in the end, we agreed the stars aligned here for this to be the best.
1: Very nice. Matt, why the decision to change things?
2: Well, it will have been 11 years as Fedora project leader when we do the handover. It'll be beginning of June there. So that's a long time. And I honestly love it, and I really could keep doing it, but I think it's good for the project to have someone else kind of looking over things, and it's good for me to find something else to do, although I'm not going to go very far. I'm actually going to be still in the same group at Red Hat that does the Fedora Linux community things.
1: Does this just mean you get to play on things that are maybe less planned, or you get to just kind of spend your time somewhere that you would like to?
2: Well, I think planned is pretty ambitious for anything I've been doing. The first thing I'm going to do is sleep for a week. And then I'm actually going to be a manager in there, because I actually don't have any experience as being a full-time people manager. And I just thought I'd see how that goes and see how that broadens, view into working in the open source world. And we'll see where we go from there.
1: And then, gentlemen, how does is there a mentorship process that's going on here? I know you said you're spending 2 weeks together, but is there anything more formal or less formal?
2: So that's also, I think, a lot of times, I mean, it's been 10 years, so we don't really have a process for FPL transition that's there. But a lot of times, it's been kind of thrown into the deep end. Robin Bergeron, my predecessor, helped me a lot, but was also very ready to be done with the job at the time. So I did a lot of making things up as I was going along, and I think Jeff will get to do a lot of that as well, but I want to make sure I'm going to be there so I can share anything, my thoughts on things, without trying to, I don't want to be one of those I'm pulling the puppet strings behind the scenes kind of thing. I'd be very respectful of the new role, but I also want to make sure that I'm accessible for... Because I do have a lot of knowledge of things that Jeff keeps telling me, did you make slides for this? Did you write this down? I'm like, no, I have not, but I can tell you all about it. So we'll try and get that transferred in a formal way rather than just, oh yeah, I should tell you this.
1: Nice. And Jeff, what are you looking forward to when you get your feet dirty here?
0: Well, I guess, like I said, I don't want to opine too much just yet, but... What I'm really looking forward to is getting a sense of the health of the project, because I think Fedora is now at that time where it's now a generational project. And as I tell people who meet me, if you remember my name and you're still involved in the project, you're maybe a risk. Like, you may be an institutional bus factor, or what's the better way of saying that?
2: Champagne factor, or let's see,
0: desert island factor.
2: We talk about llama farming.
0: So I am concerned that people who are doing it for the full length of the project, they probably have institutional knowledge that we don't have a process to change over, and we may be relying on them too much to do what I consider hero work. And I want to find that. I want to get a sense of where that is so we can have an appropriate process to get mentor new contributors in. So that's my first thing. Not technology, just get a sense of the health of the project. Because, like, even though it is very stable in terms of output now, which was not what it was when I was working on it, it's, you know, and it's, and everyone says, like, yes, it's a rock solid deliverable. I want to get a sense of where the contributors are at and where the creaky bits are, right? So we're not burning out some people to make sure that that deliverable is happening. I mean, as I tell people this week, like, my mental model for this job is I'm the president of a weird university, right? Like, this job to me is, I'm not doing the work, like the people in the community or the faculty and the students doing the work in the university, but Red Hat is sort of like the equivalent of the state legislature. Like, they are investing and funding, and so I have to bridge that. And it's, so it's important for me to get FaceTime with as many Red Hat stakeholders as I can so that I can build bridges and make sure that the community ethos and the process by which technology works its way through from Fedora up is something that they're getting the best value out of without disrupting the community, right? Because it's, like I said, like the university model in my head, every time I say it, I'm like, this is the right model for this job, because it's like state legislatures and faculty hit, you know, are not on the same page all the time, and that's where the president of a university basically sits, and that's what it feels like. So,
1: well, Matthew, Jeff, like, thank you so much for joining us, and come on Linux Unplugged anytime.
2: It's always nice to talk to you, and yeah, I'd be happy to talk more. Even when I'm out of the role, I'll probably have more spare time for just, you know, sitting around pontificating about things. So that'll be fun.
1: Sounds good. And Jeff, thanks for joining us, and we'll surely hear from you in the future.
0: Yeah, absolutely. Thanks for having me on.
3: Yeah, Matthew, that invitation to that mumble room is open all the time. Come pontificate with us anytime. I'm also really glad we made that connection. I think it's going to be interesting to have Jeff on the show after he's got, you know, some time under his belt at the helm of the Fedora project. I know you boys are looking forward to that too.
4: He just has such perspective if you think about all the time put in.
3: Yeah, really. I mean, it's pretty neat to have somebody originally connected with the project, took some time away to really get some perspective and come back. And I like his model of a university. That's an interesting thought model, at least going in. It'll be fascinating to follow up with him and find out if that played out for him.
5: I think the next few years should be fun for the Fedora folks.
3: So on our last day, you know, you have to knock out the fun stuff, like seeing our buddies at the Fedora booth. And they had this machine that they were teasing. I had to try it. It's called the AI Wish Machine.
1: Okay, so we have a little experience here. Wes, you want to explain what we're about to do?
5: Yeah, it's the one thing I think so far at Summit that there's been a lot of hype around. We saw it advertised at the keynote on stage. And Chris has yet to try it. It's the spectacular AI Wish Machine. Magic promises, AI wish is granted. Your wish, Chris, is its consideration.
1: Chris, what are your expectations here?
2: I mean, it was featured in today's keynote. Well, it was before the keynote started. You know, like when you go to the movie theater and they have like advertisements up on the screen? This was up on the screen. It's something you got to try. So I got a lot of questions. You know, I've seen a lot of things here at Summit. So I assume this is going to kind of connect a few dots for me. And if nothing else, give me some advice on how perhaps OpenShift could help revolutionize the JB infrastructure and really drive innovation and lower total cost of ownership. So that's what I expect is going to tell me.
5: You know, the other thing, we've been to summits before, and in particular last year, there's some pretty cool AI-powered stuff, you know, like walls and visualizations and changing your photo kind of thing. Could be something like that, maybe.
1: So should we go over?
3: So I attempted, of course, but everybody wanted their token, because after you complete the vending machine experience, the AI Wish Machine dispenses a token, and everybody loves their little swag.
1: Okay, Chris, you've stepped up to the machine here, the AI Wish Machine. What's your first impression?
2: Oh, it's popular. Two different people cut in front of us to use this thing. People apparently have questions. So the first thing I got to do is I got to scan my badge to make an AI Wish. I'm going to go ahead and do that. Is it scanning? I don't think it's scanning.
1: Try scanning harder.
2: I didn't see other people struggle with this. Why is it not working? I got my badge in the hole. What is it? There we go.
6: Right? Is it doing it now?
2: Yes. Okay.
6: Hello, human.
2: Hello, human. She's rolling something. Scan your badge. Nope, it didn't get it.
1: Oh, gosh. Oh, now it's... Okay, you got it.
2: Now we got it. Okay, you may now make your AI wish. Okay, I wish to be rich.
6: An
4: no, you have to actually choose from these options.
6: Oh. I wish to train models without compromising my private data. I wish to build and deploy my AI wherever I need it. I wish to easily scale my AI across my company. I wish to use my preferred AI models and hardware. Well, clearly, I wish to none of these. I'm gonna scale it across my company because it's the last of the thing I want to do. So I'm just gonna pick that one. Easily scale your AI across your company. Okay, that's what I wished. And AI says, with some slow framework or frames, I tried, but you'll need to insert a gazillion dollars. What? Why is AI hustling me for money? Processing your wish. Why is the frame rate like 15 frames per second? If your AI solution won't work with you, it won't work for you. When you need your AI to scale on your terms, yep, you need Red Hat. Thanks for playing. That's it? Grab your pin and then visit the booth to talk to a Red Hatter. Well, where's my pin? Oh. Okay, let's get this. Oh, it's a Red Hat with AI sparkles. Okay.
4: Well, Chris, come over here. I'm so excited to learn. How was your experience?
6: I'm not sure what was answered. I think that just told me to go to a booth and I got a pin. I like pins, I guess.
4: But how was your AI experience?
6: Bad, man.
3: That wasn't really the best experience. But one thing that was kind of low-key talked about at the keynote that I think you picked up on, Wes, as maybe going to have larger implications down the road is Red Hat seems to be embracing MCP at all the different levels.
7: Yeah, definitely. This is something we had on our little buzzword bingo chart going into the summit. Not sure if we'd see it or not, because it's kind of relatively new, even in just the broader AI universe. It's the Model Context Protocol, and it's a standard that came out of Anthropic for sort of letting the AI systems interface with the rest of the world.
8: As you've heard, we believe that openness leads to flexibility, and flexibility leads to choice with AI. And to ensure that, it's critical that we have industry-wide standards that all companies can build around. Now, as we discussed yesterday, MCP, or Model Context Protocol, is one of those core standards that's just poised to take off. Now, the letter P, protocol, is really important in this case. Vint Cerf, the godfather of the internet, describes protocol as a clearly delineated line that allows for independent innovation on either side of that line, what he calls permissionless innovation, allowing anyone to experiment and innovate, no approvals required. This is what we're striving for at Red Hat.
3: I like that messaging. I'm going to be curious to see what their actual rollout is.
7: It does sound like they're working on the back end to sort of have MCP implementations for a lot of Red Hat products and services, right? So if you want to be able to interface these things from a chatbot or hook it into other agentic AI systems, Red Hat will be ready.
3: You could see maybe a practical use case of this is somewhere where you could review your system resources, utilization, disk usage, things like that from a single interface. So you log into a dashboard, hey, what is the status of the web servers? And the system just comes back with a whole sheet of information. And even maybe down to like, you know, applications that are installed and their usage and things like that.
7: And you could also then, they talked about hooking it up into the event-driven side of the Ansible automation platform, right? So from your AI-driven interface, whatever that may be, you can go trigger an event that's going to go restart that server that the AI showed you was malfunctioning.
3: And this is, you know, the question I have is this something that is of an interest to the RHEL base? I'm not trying to typecast, but it seems like they're traditionally a pretty conservative user base. Is this something people are pushing for? And I was trying to get a sense of that at the keynote or after the keynotes as people were leaving. And I also would like to get a sense of that from the audience, because this is an area they're clearly pushing on for 2 years straight.
7: And I think everyone maybe at this point has seen, AI shoved into interfaces in a poor way and also in an actually helpful way. And so there's always the question of like, does this actually make you more efficient in your tasks, or is it a new way to do the same thing?
3: I think regardless of how you break it down, though, it's nice to see a large, well-positioned, well-known brand in this space really working hard to bring something that is not vendor locked. You know, like I like a lot of the different solutions that are out there, but it's like you're all in on the open AI ecosystem, or you got all in on Anthropic.
7: I was also impressed. I don't know how you guys feel about this, but just, you know, every company is talking about AI. It feels like, at least if you're even vaguely associated with tech these days. But talking with some of the folks in a few different places around the summit, it seems like Red Hat is very credible on AI. I mean, they have a lot of people who are legitimate actors in various open source AI communities working there, working with them. Like, they know what they're doing.
9: They also, to me, felt very well informed and very well connected with other businesses who are leading the way.
3: Yeah, I mean, we saw NVIDIA up there, AMD, Intel. You know, generally people that are competing all collaborating together on this stuff. And of course, it's always fun for us to run in with old friends of the show. And Carl was there at the community booth. All right, Carl, what do you got for me right here?
10: I got a little pocket meat, a little bit of beef jerky, and some beef and pork dried sausage.
3: Oh. Get a little pocket meat on the expo floor. Thanks, Carl. I hit that pocket meat twice. I got to go to that pocket meat source twice while we were there.
9: This is now like conference tradition for us. If we go to a conference and don't find Carl's special meat, then I think we're just going to feel like we left out.
7: We do have to be careful, though, because at some point, you know, the event organizers might get keyed off that Carl is competing with the catering.
3: Well, if you'd like to support the show, we sure would appreciate the support. And you can become a member at linuxunplugged.com/membership. 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I think the bootleg is a whole other show in itself. And so you get more content, stuff that didn't fit in the focus show. And you also get to hang out with your boys as we're getting set up. And then you get all the post-show stuff where we sort out all of the things. But you can also support us with a boost. And that's a great way to directly support it in a particular episode or production. 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I mentioned Fountain because it gets you in and it gets you boosting and supporting the show that way pretty quickly. 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Well, I felt a little bit of a reality shift going to this.
9: Whoa.
7: I did see you sweating a bit in your seat. That must explain it.
3: Well, we've been talking a lot about this behind the scenes, and I have made the decision to switch my systems to Bluefin. And the reason being is I'm going to, behind the scenes, start playing with image mode. I'm going to start in Podman Desktop, and I'm going to start building my systems in image mode. And then we're also going to start deploying some RHEL 10-based systems and some OpenVRT virtualization systems here just for us to learn and experience. And I like a lot of what image mode is going to bring to RHEL and what's already kind of there with Bluefin, and that is immutability delivered in this image way that is accessible to all kinds of administrators and DevOps people, where I think Nix is extremely powerful, especially I like the building up from the ground up approach, but we've clearly seen a lot of people bounce off of it. So I want to try to jump into this mainstream that's going in a direction that I like anyways. The rest of the world is kind of leaning in these immutable systems, and I think there's a lot of value in learning a cloud-native workflow outside of NixOS.
9: Chris, this feels like such a massive shift for you. Why now?
3: Because it's like getting in on the ground at the image-based workflow at like this scale. I mean,
7: will you stop if I just promised never to alias Nano to Vim again?
3: I mean, I might bounce off it, but I really want to give it a go. I've already got Bluefin downloaded and installed on one of my systems.
7: This is because you never figured out how to write a Nix function, isn't it?
3: right. No, it's just the flakes, man. The flakes drove me away. No, it's the idea of getting a lot of what I get with NixOS, but with, and you're going to hate it when I say this, but a standard file system layout.
9: Ooh.
3: I know, I'm sorry.
7: This is why you wouldn't use Logseq, because you just wanted to mark this up.
9: But we have heard a lot of audience members say they really like these, I don't know, quote-unquote modern ways of deploying Linux, and Bluefin has been the choice that I've seen float to the surface.
3: Yeah, and I think it's my starting point. You know, I'm going to give this a go. I'm going to test drive it. I'm going to rent this out before I make the switch. And then at the same time, I'm going to be playing around with Podman Desktop, seeing if I can build systems and what it's like to do that. And then compare and contrast and move over. And at the same time, also experiment with some of the OpenShift virtualization stuff, because I think that's really big. That standalone OpenShift virtualization platform is going to be a contender. Or it is a contender.
9: I have a question about how long you're going to commit to this path.
3: Well, and unless I, you know, drop off a cliff, I guess, indefinitely. I don't know. I don't really have any timeline on it. Because I think it really depends on how the whole experiment goes. I've already started. We've you know, when we tried Bluefin last time and I played around with Bazite on my own, I've always really liked their general initial approach, but I always thought, boy, this would be a little bit better if I could just take and shift it a little bit and, you know, make it more specific to a podcasting workflow, because I'm not a developer, I'm a podcaster.
5: It makes me wonder about, like, some sort of challenge, maybe not official, but, like, you know, like, what are some things that you are used to doing or like doing on your current NIC-based systems, and how, you know, can we see what it's like for you to try to port some of those?
3: Well, I thought I'd start with the TUI challenge. Like, I was going to try to have it all, my main workstation, everything, ready to go for the TUI challenge, and then, you know, because I got to install a bunch of TUI apps.
5: You know, I do like this, because then if you publish maybe, you know, the container files you're using, then I can bootstrap up there.
3: I see how it is.
9: Chris, are you looking for advice from the audience? People who've maybe gone down this path?
3: I guess so. I am curious, people that are running this as their daily driver, these image-based immutables. Silver Blues and your blue fins and your, you know, your blue universe.
5: We need your Atomic Habits.
3: Or people that bounced off of NIX and why, or people that tried and can't. I mean, I'm curious too, the people that tried to switch away from NIX and it failed. Because it seems like that could end up being me if I don't know what I'm doing. So I'm a little nervous about that, especially because we're traveling and all of that. But I'm willing to give it a go. I'm feeling adventurous.
5: Okay, so like after the show, we pour one out and then we RMRF?
3: I think that's it.
11: And now it is time for Le Boost.
3: Well, we did get some boosts as a slightly shorter week because we recorded early, but that doesn't mean people didn't support us. And Nostromo came in with our baller boost, which is a lovely 50,000 sats. Hey, rich lobster! And he says, here is to some better sat stats. Thank you, Noster. You are helping bring that stat up all on your own right there. Appreciate that.
5: My favorite type of self-fulfilling prophecy.
3: That's right. Appreciate the boost.
5: Kangaroo Paradox comes in with 34,567 sats.
3: Not bad.
12: Make it so.
5: Just upgraded my NIX machines to 2505. Yeah, we should mention 2505 is out. Congrats to the folks involved.
3: Officially out.
5: I run Unstable on my main laptop, which is an M2 Air running NixOS Apple Silicon, the stable release on most of my home lab, and maintain the options for the two inputs in my Flake. This was my second NixOS release since getting into Nix last year, and this strategy made it really painless. No surprises about deprecated options since I saw these cases slowly when these changes hit Unstable. What is your approach to NixOS releases?
3: Good question. Thank you, Kangaroo. What do you do, Wes? I mean, you're kind of a Flake-based system, so you're probably not really paying too much attention to, like, channel changes and updates.
5: I do think this can be a nice way to do it if you can do sort of test upgrades, either on other systems where you do want to be in Unstable and see the, sort of the overlap between your two configurations, or just do test builds on Stable with whatever existing configuration you have. And if you think there might be cases where you do need specific versions, or you're more sensitive to version changes, then pre-plumb your Flake with Nix packages versions ready to go with those, that then you can, you know, more freely get the boilerplate done, then you can more freely mix and match.
3: Brentley, are you more or less likely to upgrade to the next release once the previous release is no longer supported? In other words, are you going to wait?
9: I usually wait like about a month, I would say. But then I'm all in.
3: Yeah.
9: So I like to give it a little bit of a transition period and then just dive right in.
3: All right.
5: We will add a link here to Kangaroo's Nix files too, for those who are curious or maybe want to emulate the approach.
3: Oh, thank you for sharing that. I like that. Thank you for the boost too.
9: Well, we've got a boost here. 23,000 sats from Grunerly. Just in case nobody has already told you, it's called Dawa-ish.
3: Dawa-ish.
9: Which is German for I was there.
3: Dawa-ish. So not Big D-Witch? Oh. We did redeploy a final iteration for ourselves, and it's been pretty fun tracking everywhere we've gone all around Boston and whatnot. Been doing some tourism.
5: Yeah, it's actually to the point where Chris is kind of trying to choose his itinerary based on, you know, getting fun new routes in the Dawa-ish.
9: He's been doing, like, route art.
3: That's
9: really
3: true.
9: Impressive.
3: Yeah, I like to draw on the map. Thank you for the boost. Appreciate it. Todd from Northern Virginia is here with 5,000 sats. Todd's just supporting the show. No message, but we appreciate the value. Thank you very much, Todd.
5: Bravo boosts in with 5,555 sats. Jordan Bravo here. I recommend the TUI file manager Yazi. That's Y-A-Z-I. Also, for folks who need to use Jira without the browser,
7: check out Jira CLI. Yeah, something tells me that's going to be way faster, too.
9: We got a boost here from Tebby Dog, 18,551 cents.
12: Thank you for helping us help you help us all.
9: All the Nix service talk has me thinking of a new tool I recently found called Browser-Use. It's a tool that uses LLMs to control a web browser. Really interesting to watch at work, and it integrates with all the common LLM APIs.
3: Ooh, well, thank you. That's good to know. Also, a post-Nitchell boost.
9: Post-Leetzel?
3: I'm sorry?
9: That's my best.
3: I'm sorry?
9: Post-Leetzel?
3: Do we know what that means, Wes?
7: No, but I'm curious.
3: It
9: has something to do with math.
3: Oh, that's why I thought maybe Wes would be calculating over there, you know?
9: Yeah, he missed this one. That's
3: I know.
9: Surprising.
3: And, you know, we all know that.
13: Yes, zip code is a better deal.
3: Yeah.
9: Oh.
3: We do know that.
9: Did you bring it?
7: You want to know if I packed the 5-pound map?
3: Yeah, did you bring
7: it? In my carry-on?
3: Yeah. It's like, I brought the mixer and the microphones.
7: Yes, I did.
3: Oh, there it is! Okay. Yeah, we can put it on the table here. Just move your laptop, Brent. Don't spill the booch.
9: I'm already on the second table. Why do I get pushed off?
3: Okay. All right. Tebby Dog. He says it's 18,551 sats, Wes.
7: Yeah, there we go. Thank you.
3: Yep. Can you get that dialed?
7: I got a small paper cut, so yeah. I'm tending to that.
3: Yeah. There we go. Yeah, get some. Just grab one of Brent's Band-Aids. He brought a whole bunch.
9: I also have a clothesline if you need it.
7: That actually would be helpful because then we could string up the map and I could lay down and then I could sort of read it that way.
3: Okay.
7: And take a little nap.
9: Do you need a headlamp?
7: Yeah, actually.
3: Yeah, and some epoxy would be useful too, I think.
9: Oh, I didn't bring it, darn.
3: Oh my gosh.
9: I did find some travel epoxy on our trip though. There's a little cute little bottle of it you could just keep in your pocket.
3: We should definitely bring that then.
7: Okay, well, just put a little dab on the map for me, would you?
9: Okay. Right here?
7: Yeah, and a little to the left.
9: Oh.
7: Yeah, so where you just spilled the epoxy... that is the German state of Mecklenburg-Vorpommern.
3: All right.
9: Nailed it.
3: That sounds like that's the name of it for sure.
7: On the island of Rügen.
9: Oh.
3: Whoa.
14: Just pump the brakes right there.
3: That's pretty neat. That is pretty neat. Thank you for the boost, and thank you for the fun zip code math. I'm glad we actually packed that map. That was actually worth it. Adversary 17 is here with 18,441 sats.
12: You're doing very well.
3: Says, I'm a bit behind, but the headsets are sounding great. Regarding the Bang Bus adventures and getting pulled over, if someone had offered their truck and trailer services, would you have taken it? From what I know about you guys, I feel like you would have been more interested in the sketchy route regardless. Well, you got to test the van. It was as much of a van. We need to know what didn't work, and the best way to find out was to drive it.
9: It's so true.
7: As an uninvolved third party, I'm just going to say confirmed.
3: Yeah.
9: You know what I realize? Our audience knows us so well.
3: Yeah. Yeah. Mm-hmm. You got us, adversaries. Thank you.
7: Tomato Boosin with 12,345 cents.
3: I think that might be a Spaceballs boost.
15: We're going to have to go right to... ludicrous speed.
3: It's been a minute. Thank you for the Spaceballs boost.
7: I'm looking forward to hearing your reports from Red Hat Summit. I've started the 2-week challenge early because I'll be on holiday most of next week. I'm already having a blast, and it reminds me of how much I enjoyed using Linux and BSD back in the day.
3: Right on.
7: Oh, and Mr. Mato also links us up here because my write-up, which I'm updating as I go along, is at a link we'll have in the show notes.
3: That is great. I love that he is getting a head start. That's really nice. In fact, if anybody else has any great TUI tools, now is your chance to send them in either boost or email because we need to round them up. We'll be doing that in the next episode before we launch the actual TUI challenge. That's fantastic. Thank you for the boost. Megastrike's here with 4,444 sats.
16: Ah, fine.
3: That's a big old duck. He says, hello. It's funny you bring up the back catalog listeners. I just finished listening to every Jupiter Broadcasting episode, minus the launch, released since the beginning of the year in the last week and a half at 1x speed. I feel like, Megastrike, you should like give us some insights.
9: That's so crazy.
3: What have you learned in this journey?
7: Megastrike is a mega listener, I'll tell you what.
3: Does this include this week in Bitcoin? Are you going to go back and catch the launch, at least since episode 10, because it's pretty good? I wonder. I have so many questions.
7: What's the schedule like? What activities do you listen
3: for? Were you road tripping? Like, how did you get that much time in? That's awesome to hear, and I have so many questions. Thank you for the boost.
9: Well, Turd Ferguson is here with 322 sets.
8: Turd Ferguson!
9: First of all, go podcasting. And second of all, did you boys soak up any culture in Boston? Or was it all Ansible and OpenShift?
3: It was a lot of Ansible OpenShift. That is true.
5: I mean, Chris got in the fight at the package store.
3: There was that. There was that. We got to go to a ball game. We did that. We saw the Salem. We went to Salem and we saw a very old grave site, which was pretty cool, actually. Sounds a little weird, but it was actually pretty fun to do.
5: Some beautiful graveyards out here.
9: Famous witches, too.
3: Yeah. What else did we do? What else have we done that wasn't Summit related? We've done a few things. We're in our Airbnb now.
5: Well, we popped in to pay our appropriate respects at Cheers.
3: Oh, that's right. Mm-hmm. We went to Cheers. That was kind of all right. It was all right. Norm has just passed, so it was kind of nice to be there right as Norm had passed. So people were there paying their respects, and they had pictures up and flowers and all of that.
9: They were very gluten-friendly at Cheers, gotta say.
3: Yeah, pretty good service. You know, it's not just a tourist hotspot, but the food is fine.
5: And, of course, we did mention we got to go to a baseball game, so that was pretty classic.
3: That was really nice, yeah.
9: I thought we got pretty lucky here. Red Sox and the Mets is pretty, like, classic ball game.
3: Yeah.
9: And also Fenway Park, I'd always heard of it and how unique it was, but to see it in person.
3: Yeah, I'm not a sports ball guy, but that's just such a great opportunity, and it was a blast.
9: Well, as Wes knows, baseball has very strange rules around parks, shapes, and sizes. Basically none. And so
5: each one is a unique experience. Mm-hmm. But, you know, after that, we kind of got our fill of the city and made our escape, which, of course, meant encountering the native drivers.
3: That's true. I really, thank you both for letting me drive. I really enjoyed it. I found it, at first I was a little like, wow, the lanes have no meaning here. I mean, quite literally, lanes have no meaning here. But it's because the roads are old and narrow. And so you just kind of weave. You do a weave, and you just trust that the other driver is going to weave to your zig or whatever. And so you zig and zag around everybody, and I really enjoyed it. It actually is a lot like driving the RV, where it's down to last second dodging another thing that's just barely sticking into your lane, or you don't have a complete lane and you have a very wide vehicle. And so it was essentially taking all my RV driving experience and applying it to a, you know, passenger vehicle. But it worked great, and I enjoyed the heck out of that. So that was a treat for me, because usually when we travel, I don't get to drive at all. We also then got to see lighthouses and go to the ocean and, you know, get fresh seafood out of the dirty Atlantic Ocean. It's not as good as the Pacific, but you know what I know.
9: No. I feel like you're biased.
5: And we crossed off some new states, right? New Hampshire and Maine, our cousin from another coast.
3: That's right. That's right. So thank you. Thank you, Turd, for that. It's nice to reminisce about it. In fact, thank you, everybody, who boosted into the show. Even though it wasn't a full week, we had a decent showing, and we really appreciate it. We had 30 of you just stream those sats as you enjoy the show, and you stacked collectively 46,223 sats. So when you bring that together with all of our boosts, everything that we read on above the 2,000 sat cutoff and below, we stacked a grand total of 215,748 sats for this very humble but yet very appreciative episode of the Linux Unplugged program. Thank you, everybody who supports us with a boost or the membership. You are literally keeping us on the air and the best. If you'd like to get in on the boosting fun, you can use Fountain.fm. It makes it really easy. Or just a podcast app listed at podcastapps.com. Before we get out of here, you know what we got? A pick. This is one that we were tipped off to at the summit, and it's pretty neat. It's MIT licensed, and Wes has it running on his laptop right now. What is it, Wes Payne?
5: It's Rama-Lama.
3: I love the name.
9: Say that again?
5: Rama-Lama.
9: Okay. Once more.
5: Rama-Lama.
3: Rama-Lama.
5: Yeah, okay, so we've talked a bunch about O-Lama on the show, but it turns out it's not really fully open source. And so some folks are a little put off by this, and there's some feelings like it's got some VC money. There's some like, okay, right now they're totally fine, but what might happen? And I guess the core part of it and like the sort of the, some of the model serving stuff is not open source. And I think there's some feelings like they're trying to be a bit like Docker in the early days where they want to be the standard, right? They've got their own model catalog and protocol for fetching the models from them. When there's also places like Hugging Face and other, you know, lots of ways to get these models.
3: Absolutely,
5: so,
3: yeah.
5: Rama-Lama was created sort of as a more fully open alternative to O-Lama. It's also more powered by containerization. So whereas O-Lama has like its own kind of stuff that it does to do acceleration in its core and it handles the model running, Rama-Lama starts with kind of a first initial step, which is a scripting layer that assesses your host system for whatever capabilities might be available for running models efficiently. And then the rest of it is all done with containers. So it'll spin up a Podman container. It can use Docker too. And that gets a standardized environment, which then gets piped in whenever host-specific stuff is needed. And then in there, you go download the model from Ollama or Hugging Face or wherever else is supported.
3: Wherever you want.
5: And then using either Ollama CPP or VLM, you can then directly run as a chatbot or serve via OpenAI-compatible API that model.
3: So in other words, you can get a script, and even if you've just got a weak CPU-based system, this thing will set up, identify you got a CPU system, launch the Podman containers, and inevitably give you an interface that looks a lot like ChatGPT running on your local box. But if you want to next level that sucker, you can use VLM to like pipe the back end to like some serious GPU action or like a cloud provider, whatever you might want.
5: Yeah, exactly. So you kind of go from zero all the way to AI hero.
3: Oh, my God.
5: But no, you can't actually. Like, I was just playing with it, right? So it's OpenAI compatible. So, you know, you got open web UI or not so open web UI running locally. You can hook that right up just like you would for Ollama. You can talk to Ram Ollama.
3: That's right. Okay, so we'll have links and more information in the show notes for that.
9: I see here at the bottom of the RamaLlama.ai, it says supported by Red Hat. So I take it. Red Hat's all in.
5: Yeah, I think it's actually maybe even under the containers repo there. So it's kind of a, you know, first party citizen in Red Hat and in the wider Podman ecosystem too.
3: Boom, power tip right there from Wes Payne and Mr. Brentley. So we're getting back to our regular live schedule. We always try to keep the calendar as up to date as we can at jupiterbroadcasting.com/calendar. And of course, if you got a podcasting 2.0 application, then we mark a live stream pending, usually about 24 hours ahead of time in your app. And then when we go live, you just tap it right there in your podcast app and you can tune in.
5: Also, just a friendly reminder in case you don't know, we have more metadata than that too, because we also got chapters, right? 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

0: This is a special episode because it's Brent's last episode until he's in the studio for a bit. I was being really dramatic there. But yeah, he's getting
1: last
0: on the road.
1: Last episode for now.
2: Dun, dun, dun.
0: Yeah. Yeah. Are you packing your bags, Brent?
3: Oh, it's still packed from the last trip. I just got to grab it and go, you know, do a little laundry and I'm good.
1: Yeah, that's the best way of doing it.
0: You can just do laundry when you get here, right?
3: That's like, true. Yeah. Someone's got to keep that thing running.
0: You just want to get everything washed before the meetup. That's the only gotcha.
3: That's true.
0: Know?
3: That's true. Actually, the worst part is undoing, you know, my desk with all the like dongles and stuff to bring my laptop with me. That's usually like the most effort.
0: You need a dongle go pouch.
3: Oh,
0: this is something while I was traveling, I created with just like a little. Basically something for probably your toiletries, but I just dumped all that crap out.
3: Who needs that?
0: And I put like my dongles and my chargers in there. And so I just have the dongle go bag and I just put that in the backpack.
1: It's a good idea.
0: Everything's there. It's nice. Just got to have, that just means you got to buy two of all your chargers and stuff. But, you know, you do it once and it lasts forever.
1: You probably already have three or four of those chargers.
0: I hope so. It's office hours with me, Chris. Well, hello, friends. Welcome into Office Hours, the show that just won't die because Brent won't let me kill it. Hello, Brentley.
3: Hello.
0: Hello, sir. And that voice you heard earlier, that's our Linux podcasting friend from the Tux Digital Network, Mr. Michael Tunnell. Hello, Michael. Good to have you back.
1: Hello. Thanks for having me.
0: It's been a minute.
1: It has. I think about a year or so. So that's way too long.
0: I can't believe we've been doing the show for this long. I just... Honestly, I would have had you back, but I thought I would have canceled the show by now. But here I am. Here we are. Still going. It's so much fun. There's a lot to do. All the other shows we have to take so seriously, and this one we can screw around.
1: That's the best kind.
0: You know? We got the most mind-blowing feedback on the show a couple of weeks ago. And people that maybe tuned into, was it two episodes ago? They might remember a story Brent told where on his drive to and from the studio, he stopped off at this beautiful spot along the Columbia River to really take the scenes in. And while he was out there having a serene, peaceful, meditative-like moment, some hard American steel came flying overhead at unbelievable speeds and nearly blew him over. And now we actually know the story behind it, don't we?
3: You know, sometimes we get these messages and it just blows us away. And Ginger messaged me on Matrix, I guess it's a couple weeks now, and said, hey, Brent, I heard you mentioned a low-flying jet flying down the Columbia River near the I-90 bridge and the Wild Horse Monument. And that bridge is totally worth going across. Super awesome. It says that was an EA-18G, that jet. And it's based on the NAS Whidbey Island in Puget Sound. And I fly them previously as an active duty for 14 years and now as a reservist going on 3. Anyway, that's part of a well-established low-level route that's been used for years and years out of Whidbey, going all the way back to at least the Vietnam era. The route ends back in the Cascades near Arlington. It's one of the best low-level routes in the country. And in fact, a good portion of Top Gun 2 was filmed on the back half, weaves through those mountains. Anyway, since you mentioned it, thought I'd give you a little background and context. I've flown that route hundreds of times, and it's pretty amazing.
0: We'll have in the notes some cockpit video of the route, and it is some serious Top Gun stuff. Oh, and there's Baker. So this is my backyard. This guy is basically zipping around in a fighter jet in my stomping grounds. Oh, my God, I've always dreamed of something like this. He's just whipping around these mountains that I have to drive around like some sort of pleb. Oh, well, beautiful, beautiful.
3: You mentioned the route ends near Arlington. So, I mean, that's literally your backyard. That's why there's so many planes going over the studio.
0: Yeah. Yeah, this is just so random. We were just telling a story about how Brent got buzzed by a fighter jet on the highway one day. And a listener not only caught that, but has flown that very route themselves and then shows us the video of it. It's
3: we have the best
0: what a small world sometimes.
3: And also, Chris, we're only mentioning it now because it took you and I like 2 weeks to figure out where we had mentioned the story.
0: Yeah, we had to put the math together and figure out like, I know we told this story.
3: Which show did we respond to?
0: Wow, he's just flying right alongside the mountains. It's, could you imagine something like that? It's everything that Top Gun makes it look like.
3: Oh, yeah. Well, I've been paragliding, so I can start to imagine it. But, man, you're going super fast in those things, too, right?
0: Yeah. Stupid RV, stupid cars.
3: You just need wings. I've been telling you that for years. Yeah.
0: You're right. We'll have a link in the show notes. I didn't even know that kind of thing was going on in my own backyard. Now I find out they're top gunning it. Wasted my life. What a waste.
1: What could have been?
0: What could have been? Imagine podcasting from one of those things. I'm sure the noise would be a little rough, though.
3: Yeah, one of those videos just has cockpit sound, and it's the worst white noise you could ever fall asleep to.
1: Podcasting at 5Gs?
0: Yeah. The mic's getting ripped away from your face, the headphones. Wires jamming up the controls. What could go wrong? Laptop not working properly. So we're gathered here today to kind of just sort of share our perspective on the remainder of the podcasting market over this year. Because Michael's been a longtime Linux podcaster. We've been kind of covering this meta story on Office Hours for a while, and it seems like a lot of things are kind of lining up. And I'll put, again, notes, links, all that stuff. But the short version is that ad sales in the podcast space seem to be dropping off a cliff. It's generally one of the first things that gets cut back on. It's a discretionary spend. So, you know, a company can choose kind of electively when they're going to stop spending on something. There's not a lot of things in business you can do that. Not salaries, not property, right? Not product investment, but marketing. You can kind of just cut arbitrarily. And so it really responds fast to a bad market. And it would seem that statistically, things are not looking very great. In fact, advertising's kind of fallen off a cliff. And another interesting parallel is new podcast creation is also falling off a cliff, perhaps related because there's less money out there. And we'll have some links in the notes, but one of the things, Michael, that really surprised me was if you look at this data, and you know, all data has to be somewhat looked at skeptically, but if you look at this data, podcasts that started in 2019 and older are dropping like flies.
1: Mm.
0: There's a lot of podcasts around that were started in 2020, and 2021 and 2022 starts to drop off. But when you get to 2019, 2018, the podcasts are just dying. Huge numbers.
1: I think that's more of like the amount of effort put into a podcast is going to be a lot higher than people expected. And over the amount of time that it has been,
0: they pod fade.
1: Maybe people, they're just kind of fading off and not wanting to do it anymore. And I also think it's because of the amount of people who created podcasts during 2020. It was so drastic that the numbers were just kind of skewed in that sense.
0: Yeah. A real boom, really, with all the work from home.
1: Oh, yeah.
0: Yeah. So kind of a natural correction, perhaps.
1: Yeah, I think so.
0: Yeah. I wonder if that's not what we're seeing here in general. You know, like Brent and I were joking ahead of time, but there's just been literally a podcast for everything out there. And there's so many of them.
1: Oh, yeah.
0: Like I wanted to go listen to a podcast for a road trip one time. And it's like you have a hard time if you're going into a new genre of even knowing what's a decent, you have to listen to like four or five podcasts to even figure out what's a good one or not. And it just seems unsustainable. And then again, like with advertising, like if all these advertisers are out there on these podcasts that don't last or they're not doing well, it seems like that's going to hurt the advertising market. Then you combine that with a slowdown and we kind of have this perfect recipe for what kind of feels like a bit of a podcast winter setting in. And not that like all podcasts are going to die, but to me, it feels like it's getting a little more grim. Like we are definitely going to see a thinning of the herd. I'm wondering if you have similar instincts.
1: I think there's going to be a thinning of the herd, but I think it's because of just the natural order of things. So because of 2020, there was a weird dichotomy of a ton of new podcasts being made and also a lot of people limiting their amount of podcast consumption due to the lack of commuting and that sort of stuff. And I also think there's a percentage that kept that lingering on. So they lowered their amount of consumption and got used to that. So I think that there's a combination of those two things happening at the same time, creating this seemingly drastic change, but not really all that drastic, in my opinion. And I also think that the saturation of the market is probably the biggest factor of what makes it seem like there's so much drop off, because with 2020 having so many new podcasts and a lot of those now seeing the fact that they don't really want to continue. And also the same thing going on with the future, because a lot of times people would see like these videos on YouTube of how to get started with podcasting and like the top five things to do as a podcaster, but at the same time, not really tell them that if you aren't committed to this medium, it's going to be very difficult to do it. And I think that there's even a statistic of saying, like, if you don't get past 7 episodes, then the podcast is just doomed.
0: Interesting. Yeah.
1: And also, like, sometimes based on the amount of saturation that happened, that number is even dropped down to as low as 3 in some cases. But 7 is like a guarantee. If they don't get past that, it's not going to happen. And I think that there's a lot of people like creating podcasts and then dropping off very quickly in that sense. But what you were talking about, the whole like a podcast for everything, that's something that made me curious about looking it up, not just now, but in the past. I was curious about, like, are there still arcades? Do people have a podcast about arcades? And how far can you go with this? And it went so far as I found a podcast that is about hobbyist building of pinball machines.
0: Oh, sure.
1: Yeah. Like, okay. That goes pretty deep.
0: Yeah. Yeah. And some of these are like, okay, what, could they have 10 listeners? But some of them, they find a niche, right?
3: And I think that's one of the beautiful things about podcasts is you can create a niche. The question, I suppose, for us just becomes, how do you make that sustainable? You know, if you've got 10 listeners, then is it worth the time to do it for 5 years or whatever, right? And is it okay for podcasts to end after 3 years or 2 years or something? So I think that's the real question, is like, how do you keep it going?
0: Yeah. And it's a hobby for some, and like, that's, you know, I'm not really so worried about those. I'm worried about the ones that did find their niche, built a little bit of a small business around it, and that small business is maybe, you know, providing a couple of jobs and that kind of stuff. I think those are going to be the hardest hit over the remainder of this year and into early next year, like over summer, into fall, the end of this quarter even. I think we're going to start seeing a lot of damage to that. And that concerns me, because I feel like that's where some of the best podcast content comes from, is that kind of scale operation, where you got a group of people who are really focused on a particular topic, and it's kind of what all they think about. And it's a small team, like with a little LLC or a small business behind it. And that's what they do. Like, it's kind of like what we do, and it's what Michael does, and our friends like Joe do, and others out there, and other content creators that are running these kind of almost micro businesses. And that I'm a little more apprehensive. Like, it's not quite hobby. You know, it's, you know, it's not overly professionally done. So it's not like financed by a radio station or a larger company that's just going to eat the losses. What are your thoughts along those lines, Michael?
1: I think that's an interesting point, because there's the extremes of massiveness of a podcast network. And then there's also the lower level of like a hobbyist thing. And what is usually the effect in this kind of situation is in the middle ground. Like, how large of a project, or how large of a network do you need to have to sustain those kinds of issues? And there is definitely some level of pullback in the tech world, for sure. You know, like, if you're we're in the space of tech media, and there is a pullback of these tech companies that everybody has probably noticed, of laying off people or pulling back spending in various different things. And I mean, that started in like late 2022, and it's just kind of continued on, you know, as of now. So I don't really know exactly. Obviously, this is just a prediction thing, but I think that it's going to right itself. I think it's going to have a little bit of a period of time where there's going to be some pain felt by pretty much every space, as long as you're in the middle ground and lower. But I also think that it's going to correct itself, because of there's going to be a lot more people who are not fully committed giving up. And then the people who are fully committed are going to sustain through this. Yeah.
0: Yeah. You know what I remember too, is JB was here during the 2008 financial collapse. And at first it was negative in ad sales. But as the time just sort of went on, things, you know, just kind of didn't really recover, but it was sort of normalized. I seem to recall, at least, a lot of advertisers that were traditionally radio and television advertisers started coming to podcasting, because they wanted to still reach an audience. They just didn't want to spend as much money, because they still got a product to sell. And so I think maybe could even be positive long term for podcasting, for everybody who hangs on. it does, you know, it makes me glad that we've developed these hybrid models like you guys have with Patreon.
1: Oh, yeah.
0: You know, where you do have some, you know, you have some alternative income that's not just sponsor based. And I think those are probably folks that are going to probably survive the best, is some sort of value for value or Patreon model that is sustainable. And then on the other end of it, you know, it could be like a podcast spring again, hopefully.
1: I think it's interesting because you bring up the idea of like the different revenue streams, basically. And when it comes to business and marketing, this is something that, you know, if you've never been in like a business class, for those who are listening, one of the most important things, not necessarily 101 or whatever, but in terms of business classes, the first thing they tell you is to have more than one revenue stream. Don't have all your eggs in one basket, as they say. And this is a very good example of why this is important, because if sponsors drop off, if you have other revenue streams, it won't hurt as much. But of course, it's going to be something that you'd have to put into play very quickly. You know, if you only have one path, you need to diversify immediately. But for the people who are doing stuff where like you have a value for value, or you have Patreon related stuff, or you have like even just affiliate marketing or something like that, even that sort of thing is a good benefit to have. But more importantly, to have all of those things at once is really going to have sustainability over the long term.
0: Yeah. Yeah. And start figuring those out, you know, start thinking about that now. And hopefully this episode kind of serves as a reminder, if,

0: bracing for another phase, but it's not necessarily a bad thing. It's just going to be different. And there's just going to be a different way of managing it. And, you know, we just don't know the scope of that yet.
1: Do you think it offers an opportunity to have those sponsors just be involved in a different way? You know, it's been kind of the same way for a long time.
0: Yeah, maybe different types of deals.
1: Yeah. Is there like some new ways of doing it that can be approached?
0: Sure. Yeah, the host read's a pretty tried and true format, but I could see other types of things, one-off or more short-term, or limited range or event-specific with things like Linux Fest Northwest. You can see that.
2: We could also do like a Mr. Beast style where you do something incredibly extravagant and have the sponsors cover it.
0: Yeah. And so you could do something wild that you wouldn't normally be able to afford to do, but yeah.
1: Wings on Lady Jupes, I'm saying.
2: Yeah, I'm not sure how practical that is, but you know.
0: What we need is like some really rich Linux. That's going to be tricky. But let's say thanks to Linode at linode.com/Jupiter. Linode is a fantastic supporter of the Linux podcast space. And if you're thinking, gosh, I just love all the shows, well, head over to linode.com/Jupiter and get $100 60-day credit. Kick the tires. Really try it out. And they have fantastic, fantastic documentation. And I'm going to link in the show notes this breakdown and introduction to serverless. It's actually a topic that's come up on Coder Radio a couple of times recently. So why not get a nice, clean, solid introduction? And they got the diagrams. They got the charts. It's all right here. Super easy. Get access to that. And then while you're there, you go to /Jupiter, you get the $100, you try something out. They have a really simple, straightforward, all-in-one Nextcloud deployment. If you're ready to replace Zoom with Jitsi, they got a deployment for that. Maybe you just need a blog or a portfolio. You can run on one of their NAND nodes, 30 to 50% cheaper than the hyperscalers out there. They want to lock you into those crazy platforms and restrict what you can do on the system. It just doesn't make any sense. But Linode does. Linode.com/Jupiter. I've been playing around with Easy Stable Diffusion, which is an all-in-one to get the Stable Diffusion stuff going. Threw that on Linode with an 8-core CPU, and it auto-detects, oh, this is a CPU-based system, not a GPU-based system, and it loads everything to do that, and it'll just do it across all the cores. It's a fun way to, you know, if you're going to get the $100 credit, that's a fun way to, nice. To use it. I'm just saying. Well, let's get into some of our boosts this week, and feel free to chime along as we go, Michael. Chime along. I like that saying.
3: Boostagram.
0: We got 5,000 sats from Bun. I've been listening to the Jupiter pods for a few months, and I never thought to ask, but what is the origin of the officehours.hair domain? I've never even heard of a .hair domain before.
2: I know this one.
0: Yeah.
2: I mean, I'm not sure about if it really relates to it, but I think going back a few years, there's been a meme about Chris's hair.
0: That's probably true. That is, yeah, and it is in the picture, the still art. So I think that's definitely an influence. And then I don't think I was aware of .hair domains until I went to find a domain for office hours. And then I did that thing where, like, you look at all the different variations of the TLDRs that you could use, the TLDs you could use, and I couldn't find anything funnier than hair. Like, every time I read the hair domain, I laughed, and I thought, well, that's got to be it. I mean, it's .hair. It's so funny. Dog.hair. That's funny.
1: Well, and I think,
0: right? Podcast.hair.
1: I think we made a mistake in calling the show something extremely generic and then fixed that mistake by finding a TLD that was super memorable.
0: True. Probably the worst podcast name ever, but that does help. Lurks a lot's a maniac. Yeah, he sent a series of leap boosts, which stacked up to about 4,011 sats. And Sir Lurks a lot's going to be at our meetup, it looks like.
1: Can't wait. That's great.
0: I am really looking forward to that. It's going to be beautiful. He writes, I love the show. It's a great place for the meta discussion about JB and running the podcast biz and podcasting 2.0 and the website projects and all the like. You can really rally the troops for projects and feature some top contributions. Well, Sir Lurkslot, you're a top contributor. I enthusiastically geek out on the new developments. Albie wallets are great and easy for getting people on board. 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Sir Lurkslot at getalbi.com is my Albie wallet address. Yeah, so they're making this now so easy. There's different URL services that make it essentially a Lightning address is formatted like an email address. So you can send sats to Sir Lurkslot at getalbi.com. And as long as the client you're using knows about how the LN URL structure works,

0: You don't have to do these long, complicated addresses anymore, right? These long keys, that's gone now with that, which you knew was going to happen eventually, right? It's just nice to see. Lurks wraps up with, I've been on Podverse for a while now. One thing I liked about Fountain.fm, though, was that I could actually see other people's boosts in the app. Then I could boost back to them, and I could also like their comments. I can't even see my own boosts in Podverse. I think raising the visibility of boosts in the apps the way Fountain does and providing a boost back mechanism to boost the booster is really an outstanding feature, and I'd love to see it become more universal with some sort of boost back field in the podcasting Trudeau spec. Maybe I should talk to Podverse. Well, Lurks, so what is being kicked around, we'll see, is either an IRC chat tie-in or some sort of activity pub universal comments that it's a standard format that all the apps can use. Or there's even discussion of something that's potentially Noster-powered, sort of an ephemeral chat room that's attached to a specific episode. It's not posted on Noster, but it's just kind of using that back-end technology to generate an ID and then create chat rooms that spin up when you start the show. The chat room exists during the show. And then when the show's done, that chat room shuts down and then it's available in a JSON format. And then you can put that in your show notes. You could, in theory, build a player that could play back the comments like YouTube does. Like when you're watching a YouTube live stream and you can have the comments play back in sync with the video. That would be possible with the system they're looking at doing. And the thing that's compelling about it is it's all free software. It's all just standard stuff. It's not like any particular platform where you have to use their API. It'd just all be open. And then the podcast apps would just implement it. But cross-app comments has been one of the biggest areas of, I think, development debate in the podcasting Trudeau community. And speaking of that, Dave Jones, the PodSage, boosts in with 10,000 beautiful sats. Says, I wrote down a ton of ideas listening to last episode. One is an addition to the value block spec that I'm going to propose this week. Thanks, guys.
1: Huh. That's great.
0: I'd love to know what that is. Yeah. Must have been some great idea you had, Brent.
1: I don't know about that one. I'll take the credit, but unlikely.
2: The idea of the comments going across the network or the different applications is a necessity. Like if you don't have this interconnection, it's just not going to work because people aren't going to know where to go to do the comments.
0: The kind of realization I had recently when I started looking at this podcasting Trudeau stuff is the real goal is to just bring in functionality that we as podcasters have always sent people to websites for, like watch our live stream over at Twitch and get in chat room over here. And, you know, what it does is it brings it all, like the boost too. That's a button in the app to send a boost. You don't have to go to like our contact page. And we found we get a lot more engagement when the button's right there by the play button. And the idea is, okay, well, let's do this in a standardized way, in an open source way. And I love that idea. It's just taking forever to get consensus, as you can probably imagine.
2: Yeah, for sure.
0: Alex Gates comes in, the podcasting 2.0 consultant with 2,456 sats. Says, so here's a quick thought on the PeerTube seeding you guys have been talking about. So we've been talking about this little Python script that an awesome listener created that helps reseed headlessly our PeerTube stream to kind of create a quasi CDN that people could spin up on their spare VPS or home system or whatever. He says, though, be aware, PeerTube intentionally limits and randomizes the available peers per client to reduce the ability for an attacker to grab all the IP addresses. I don't know how this will affect geo-based seeding peers. It might be worth talking to the PeerTube devs about optionally modifying the seed behavior in the instance settings.
1: Fascinating.
0: Interesting.
1: Huh.
0: Mm.
2: I didn't even know that PeerTube did that.
0: It would make sense, though, right? Mm-hmm. You want to kind of provide some privacy for everybody watching.
2: Oh, yeah.
0: Seems like a feature we actually want.
1: Uh-huh. I don't know how to solve that one in a way that doesn't compromise something else.
2: Security versus convenience.
0: Yep, that old one. I wonder if it doesn't totally make it worthless. Like perhaps even if you can only seed a little, it's still helpful.
1: No, this is only a problem if you have a very small number of seeders. If you have a large number of seeders, then the problem goes away, right? So it kind of relies on there being a minimum number of people to randomize across.
0: Mm-hmm.
1: So I think really the solution is just we need more seeders. That's what you're saying, right?
0: Mm-hmm. People need to watch live.
1: Yeah.
0: Now, Bitcoiner comes in. I mentioned last episode that I'm going to visit El Salvador in early November. Never been there. I think the only other country I've traveled to is Canada.
1: I'm honored.
0: Well, Mexico. Mexico, probably, actually. But Mexico and Canada. But, you know. So, yeah, I had to come try to find Brent. Never found him. I don't actually think he's in Canada, but
1: who's to know?
0: Took a trek anyways. But Bitcoiner writes for 2100 sats. I visited El Salvador earlier this year, and I'm going to go again in May to look for a winter retreat and a plan B in case where I live gets worse.
1: Oh, man.
0: Especially for Bitcoin promoters. I want to run some online Bitcoin services from El Salvador as well. I would look at the San Blas to El Zonte for other Bitcoin expats. Oh, okay. And he says MoneyDelics on YouTube is a good contact as well. Great. Thank you. And two people in paradise, Nikki and James. Thank you. I was asking for some people I could get a hold of just to kind of get a lay of the land. I'd love to do some interviews with people doing tech down there. And then he continued with another boost, 2,101 sats. He also recommends Jeremy from escapeelsalvador.com. Escape to El Salvador.
2: Yeah, that's that first part, that little two part is very important.
0: Yeah, yeah, it's like, what? Yeah. He says it's really helpful for getting started and settled. And if you're looking to get a worker's residency. Well, I'm not. But, you know, if I fall in love with the place, you never know. Finally, oh, this is huge. There's a Telegram group which might be helpful for English speakers going to El Salvador. Well, yes. That is t.me/BitcoinElSalvadorEN. All one word. Good luck. And perhaps I'll see you in La Liberate one day. Well, thank you. That is really useful info, especially that Telegram group and those names. You know, it's so strange to go to a place that you've just never been to. And I'm bringing the wife and kid, too.
1: Oh, so you've got your own, like, Spanish translator? I'm making an assumption of Spanish right down there. Oh, gosh. Now I'm showing my ignorance.
0: No, you're right. You got it. And I've already asked her to, you know, start figuring out key phrases like where's the bathroom, you know, like how do I pay for this?
1: She's got that so figured out. She's on like a, I don't know, 5-year streak or something. I think it's you who needs to, you need a cheat sheet.
0: Definitely. I definitely will. I actually arrogantly assume I'll pick a few things up pretty quick when I'm in the situation.
1: Sure. Yeah, because that's the best time to try something new, right?
0: We'll see.
2: Just get one of those chat AIs to just say it for you.
1: A Babelfish.
0: Totally. Yeah. Hey, ChatGPT, tell them what I want in a different language. That's got to be a thing. I know Google Translate will do some of that for you, too. I bet Siri would, too. I bet she'd translate for me. But either way, it's still clunky and embarrassing, right? It's so much smoother if you just understand what they're saying. What am I doing? I hope it's a good experience. I really do. We'll see. Linux Teamster comes in with 5,000 sats. Don't cancel office hours. You could change the name, sure, but it's a great show. And then you get a behind-the-scenes view of JB, plus all the things that don't really fit into other shows. Oh, you stop. You know, the thing is, it's kind of a silly use of our time. I mean, I do enjoy it. I think if we weren't going to do it on the regular, I'd still try to.
1: See, I'm going to disagree with you of it being a silly use of our time. Because I said that same thing like 6 months ago, and you defended it. Uh-huh. So I'm just going to regurgitate what you said.
0: Okay.
1: It has been an extremely positive influence on like us building the website. I think we got a ton of traction through discussing, you know, the website building process here, but also on the podcast 2.0 stuff.
0: It has been a good test bed yet.
1: It's been an excellent test bed. That's true. So if we're getting bored, we just got to do something crazy.
0: Okay. Well, let's think about it while you're here.
1: Yeah. Okay. I'm in.
0: I've always wanted to do an entire episode from the backyard or outside or something.
1: All right.
0: Be probably horrible sound quality, but it's going to be so nice. I've always wanted to do that. And maybe what I could do is just convince people to stop listening and then I'll be forced to cancel it. So
2: an interesting goal right there.
0: Yeah. Right. It's twisted. It's probably not healthy. Gene Bean, pro podcaster here. Gene Bean comes in with 2048 sats. I don't have the time to do the work myself, but if anyone was interested in converting the JB site to a reusable package, I'd happily brainstorm with them. I have some thoughts about what would be needed to make it work for all involved. I'm Gene Bean in the JB Matrix and I'm Fostodon, so reach out if you want to chat. Thank you, Gene Bean. That'd be a really, to make it portable, I think is probably the term we're looking for, to make it a more portable site. Although, like I said last episode, you might as well wait till we get done replumbing it to read the RSS feed to generate the whole site. Because that's going to be crazy. You just point the Hugo stuff at an RSS feed with all the plumbing, and it just automatically will generate the website for you. Yes, please. We're not there yet, but that would probably be the time to make that thing portable.
2: That's very interesting.
0: Then it's really easy. Just take that, plug your RSS feed in, generates, populates it for, I mean, I'm sure it's going to be a little bit harder than that, but that would be the general goal, I think. I'd love to hear brainstorming on that. Brandon's Bits comes in with 1,000 sats. Keep the ads. They're high quality. And without them, I wouldn't have learned about Tailscale or Linode. Oh, well, thank you. Thank you. Yes. All right.
1: I mean, it's very rare when listeners say, please don't take the ads out. And we get that from time to time.
0: Well, but, you know, the funniest, frustrating thing is when we were bought by Linux Academy. First thing we did was took out all the ads, made everything ad free. And I mean, I swear to God, if we got one email saying they liked it, I'd be surprised. Nobody said anything. Nobody. After 10 years of having ads or whatever it was, you took out all the ads from all the shows and didn't get any feedback about
1: it. The gift they never asked for, I guess.
2: That's an interesting experiment note, you know, that you have.
0: Yeah. Right? Yeah. And then we put them back and it wasn't a big deal.
1: I feel like that's a real testament to the way you've been doing ads for the last 10 years.
0: Well, though. And the sponsors, right? Like Linode is a good fit for a Linux audience.
2: Yeah, you're not getting Raid Shadow Legends or something like that.
0: Right. Right.
2: So people are not going to be annoyed because it's stuff that's relevant to them.
0: That's the idea, right? And then it's like stuff we try to go use and have some experience with and share some anecdotes. And like, we really do use that stuff. It's crazy.
2: I also think it's because most people understand what the ads are for. And it's not just randomly saying these things just for the sake of it. It's for the things to exist. Now, I've had people comment about having too many ads or not wanting ads, but it's very rare. Like the amount of people who actually say that, you know, like this theory of 1% of people will like your content in terms of like visibly engaging likes, 1% of those people will comment. And I think it's not even like 1% of those would be a negative comment about ads. It'd be much less than that. Like almost so minuscule, it's hard to define. And that's what I think is the greatest thing about the podcasting community is that they understand the value of the ads, not only just because it's beneficial to them, but also because it's necessary.
0: Mm-hmm. And they're so much less obnoxious than the ads on commercial radio, right? So if you're coming from commercial radio or television, it's not nearly as bad. It's just, I mean, maybe some podcasts, the ones that kind of drive me crazy are like the Rogan style, where they just go for like 7 minutes at the beginning of the pod and you're like,
2: yeah, I agree. Just slam them all together.
0: Yeah. And you're sitting there hitting forward. I mean, everybody's going to do that eventually. It's just, in fact, there's even a podcast player out now. I forget which one it is that lets you per podcast set a skip ahead start time. So you can just start like 2 minutes and 50 seconds or 7 minutes into the podcast or whatever. Because it's just so bad. Yeah. So
2: that's not a good sign. That's not a good sign. What you should do is in the future, just to test it for experimental purposes, is to do an ad read where you increase the volume for no apparent reason, just on the ad read.
1: Oh, yeah.
2: And then also be sure to add some car alarms and some police sirens in the ads, just so, you know, you can get that full radio feel.
0: I think also randomly, like part of the sentence cuts to like sounding him on the telephone, you know, so like, get that telephone compressor. You know? So they're just, they randomly do that all the time on radio. Perfect. Ads. It's like, yeah. Joe Hill comes in with our last boost, 5,000 sats, and says, been enjoying office hours and I'm sending in via Albie since I don't want to switch to my darn, I don't want to switch my darn podcast app. I agree. Well done. I've been really enjoying the Albie boost. I'm glad that you guys are finding a good balance there. That's a good system. GetAlbie.com. You get that topped off. Head over to the podcast index. If you manage to find office hours on there, it usually comes up. You can boost right in from the web. You don't got to switch podcast apps. 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You can boost right in from the playback page, which is super sweet. And if I missed your boost, let me know, because we're trying out a brand new, super fancy, go extract the boosts, automatically categorize them, format them as markdown, and put them in the doc system. It's so glorious, and it makes email feel so old and slow now. But you never know. Maybe we missed something. It's a new system. So let me know if I missed your boost. I don't think so, though. It's pretty great. I love it when Wes just comes up with little.
1: I know. He's like the best thing ever.
0: And then we've just been tweaking it over the last couple of weeks and tweaking it and tweaking it. And it's pretty great. And probably, you know, all closure based, knowing him. It's probably all written in closure. He loves it.
1: And he's the
0: closure.
1: Only one who understands what's going on.
0: Well, I bet we'll have a few anecdotes from our meetup coming up on Saturday.
1: Ah, that's true.
0: That'll be great.
1: We have been toying with doing some crazy stuff at that meetup that we've never done before. So I won't spill the beans here, but.
0: Well, maybe we can cover the implementation of that, how we pulled it off in office hours.
1: Oh, all right.
0: Michael, thank you for joining us and hanging out again. It was good to catch up with you.
2: Yeah, it's been fun. Thanks for having me.
0: Yeah, man. Absolutely. And I think from there, we're going to wrap it up. Join us. I'm assuming we'll have another one of these. I can't say for sure, but if you'd like to, you know, we do it live. Yeah. And thanks for being a baller, too. Brent, you're a baller.
2: Well, thanks.
0: I guess that's it. I'm not even going to ask you to watch it live. Don't do it. Why get hooked into something I'm just going to cancel anyway? So I wouldn't do it, but it's on JupiterTube if you want. It's low pressure. Thanks for being here, and we'll probably see you next time.

0: Streaming from the beautiful Pacific Northwest and the mighty American West Coast, we greet you all a good morning, a good evening, or whenever your timeline may fall, time-appropriate greetings, indeed to one and all. This is The Launch, and my name is Chris.
1: And I'm Angela.
0: Hello, Anchors.
1: Hello.
0: We got a lot to do today, so here's a few things everyone should know. We'd love it if you call us. You can do it live or after the fact and leave a voicemail. That phone number, it's 774-462-5667. That's 774-462-5667. You also can join the show live on a Tuesday, 11:30 a.m. Pacific, 2:30 p.m. Eastern, 7:30 p.m. UTC. Over at jblive.tv or in your favorite podcasting 2.0 app. And it comes out on a Wednesday morning. And links to what we talk about will be at weeklylaunch.rocks. All the good resources over there. Now, Andrews,
1: yes.
0: I know you had Amazon Prime on the mind, and it's interesting you brought it up because it's been on my mind, too.
1: Oh.
0: I was chatting with a rather intelligent individual, and they have decided they are canceling their Amazon Prime membership. So it's been on my mind recently. What's the value I get in Amazon Prime? So you said this morning you wanted to talk about it.
1: Yeah. Well, who's the intelligent person?
0: Well, I don't want to reveal.
1: Oh.
0: But you know them.
1: Is it you?
0: No. That's hilarious. It's a very smart and handsome person who makes very good decisions. I don't know if you heard, but old Bezos' company is recently doing a big payout.
2: Amazon paying out a historic settlement. The company agreeing to pay $2.5 billion.
1: Whoa.
2: To settle with the Federal Trade Commission over allegations that it tricked customers into signing up for Prime. And it made it hard for them to cancel. Now, Amazon did issue a statement saying their executives have always followed the law.
0: Oh, of course.
2: And a settlement allows for the company to move forward.
0: Yes,
2: Joining
0: of course.
2: Me now, Chairman of the
0: Of Federal. Course. So I'm just curious, what's on your mind when it comes to the old Amazon Prime?
1: Yeah, so I saw, like, I don't know, a month and a half ago, something about how Amazon Prime is going to be changing some things, specifically around shipping. So I was like, oh, okay. So then I noticed I placed an order last night, and I placed an order like a week ago. And the only option that I had was to pay like $6 for mediocre delivery.
0: What, $6?
1: Yeah, or $12 for the next day or 2 days.
0: Are they shipping it from like the Ukraine?
1: Well, yeah. So I was like, oh, well, this is like I did expect that. And I don't really mind paying more in some instances. And there's a free option, right? So I hit the minimum or whatever.
0: Oh,
1: so
0: okay.
1: There was a free, but it was going to be like 4 days. Like, and I'm missing that 2 day shipping.
0: That's more like Amazon Slow, not Prime.
1: Yeah. Right. So, so when I placed an order last night and it's not going to be here till Sunday, I was like, what the heck is going on? So did you stop paying for Prime? So here's what happened. They changed it. Whoever the primary Prime register person is, whatever that address is, if it's not going to that address, you got to pay.
0: Yeah.
1: And that's what happened to me.
0: Oh, yeah. Right. So, they took away like the family Prime sharing stuff.
1: Yeah. And the thing is I have not been gaming the system. Like, we were married.
0: Yeah.
1: That's when it got set up,
0: you
1: know, like a long time ago.
0: Hadia had this set up with her friend when they used to be roommates, and they just still had it going.
1: So, yeah, right. Okay. Because that's the other thing is now you can sign up for, I think it's called Amazon Household or Amazon Family.
0: Oh.
1: And it includes
0: got a new name.
1: One adult and up to four children, right? And so I thought, who's your other adult? Like, shouldn't it be Hadia? Like, shouldn't Hadia be on your Amazon Prime
0: probably,
1: now?
0: Probably, yeah.
1: but it's me.
0: Oh, yeah.
1: And you use, I think, the studio as your primary shipping.
0: Yeah.
1: And that's not my house. So I can't,
0: Wow.
1: And
0: the thing, they're cracking down because they want you to create your own.
1: And I'm going to have to, right? Unless you want to ship stuff to my house.
0: Not really. No,
1: oh, okay.
0: No. So, I don't even like shipping it to the studio. So
1: I'm not exactly, right. I'm not riding on your coattail
0: but I just
1: had to set it and forget it. Like, who even? So, yeah, it dawned on me when I Googled this morning what the change was, why they did it, and it makes sense.
0: I don't know, I suppose. I mean, it feels like it's a perk now that Prime used to be nothing, and now it's like $130 a year or something. Like, the cost of Prime is going up.
1: Oh, is it really?
0: I think. I haven't looked recently.
1: Oh, yeah.
0: So
1: I have no idea because I've never paid for it.
0: It feels like for the cost of it, $139 per year or $15 a month.
1: Oh, okay. Because I saw for $13.99, like they have a special promo
0: now
1: or whatever because they are messing with a lot of people. I thought that was for the year.
0: It just feels like at $140, that kind of stuff, they should let you put five people on your shipping.
1: Right?
0: Yeah, it's me assigning arbitrary value, but
1: maybe
0: it just,
1: add Dia to yours, or do like the Amazon family or household.
0: Yeah, she and I are gonna have to talk about it now because they're changing it. Yep.
1: Right.
0: Yep.
1: Ugh.
0: I just like, so boost in audience and tell us if you're a Prime user, if you're canceling Prime, if you don't use Amazon, who do you use instead?
1: Right. Well, and we saw Netflix do this recently too.
0: Yep.
1: You know, for sharing passwords and such.
0: Yep. Yep.
1: So, yeah, what do you do?
0: What do you do? When I was traveling to Texas and back, it's interesting. If I wanted to order something to Amarillo, I could get it like the next day.
1: Uh-huh.
0: But if I wanted to get it delivered to Aurora, you know, which is an area in Denver,
1: mm-hmm.
0: it was 3 days
1: mm.
0: for the same thing. And it was a battery charger. It's not even an odd item. And it's just crazy how you can have such a radically different experience. So I'm sure mm-hmm. there's some people out there that have horrible Amazon experiences.
1: Right. Well, and I've never been able to get the Amazon Prime Video working ever. Like, I've never been able to watch Amazon content. Yeah. I don't know why, but well, probably because I wasn't actually a Prime. I don't know.
0: Maybe, but you'd think that would still work.
1: I know. But also, secondarily, if we had had a show last week, there's a different update that I would like to provide.
0: Okay.
1: So my car, which has been a subject since the beginning. Yep. My Subaru Ascent.
0: Ascenting?
1: It was losing air in the back driver's side tire.
0: Yeah.
1: Right. And so it lost 3 pounds. And I thought, okay, I'll refill it and see. And after like a week, it lost those 3 pounds again. So
0: jeez,
1: my
0: front passenger tire is losing that in a day right now since the trip.
1: Jeez.
0: Yeah.
1: Wow. Well, so these are new tires. I just got them back in April. Remember, in preparation for that California trip.
0: Maybe are they under warranty?
1: They better be.
0: Yeah.
1: But so here's what I did. I made an appointment with Subaru. I had hit 30,000 miles finally, so I scheduled a 30,000 mile maintenance, which I only found out like once I brought the car there that it was going to be $900, right? Which is ridiculous. Lots of check this, check that, or whatever.
0: Mm-hmm.
1: But it included a tire rotation. So when I made the appointment, when I got there. And when I talked to my normal person, I told all three of them, the back rear tire is losing air, right? They rotate the tires before they check it. They're not going to know what, you know, or maybe, I don't know. I don't know what rotating tires means. To me, logically, it would be the front tires go to the back in the reverse, and then they also switch sides, right? Even wear. That makes sense. So when they called me and said, hey, your car's ready for pickup, I was like, great. So what was the problem with the tire? Right. So I'm trying to figure out, did I run over something? You know, should I just pay for a new tire?
0: Stem leaking
1: or did
0: something?
1: You fix it? Yeah. Yeah. Well, so I did have a stem leak in one of the tires, but it's because they installed it improperly and messed it up. But anyway, so they there was no notes about checking the air. And she's like, oh, hang on a second. I'm like, oh, no. Did they not check? Because they've rotated the tires.
0: And now you don't know where it is.
1: Yeah. I mean, unless there's a standard procedure,
0: right?
1: Like I just said,
0: right.
1: So it should be front passenger side.
0: Right. Yeah. Right.
1: That would be logic. Okay. So I don't know which tire they checked, but there's no problem. I got this car back a week ago. When I was picking up the car after they supposedly checked it and didn't find anything wrong and put equal air in all the tires.
0: Uh-huh.
1: She went to the person I work with went to walk me to my car. And she's like, oh, hold on a second. And she left and then came back with a valve stem cover cap, right? For my back driver's side tire.
0: Okay.
1: I left it at the chevron that I filled it with.
0: Yeah.
1: So how coincidental is it that the same tire that was losing air that I didn't have a cap on is still the back driver's side?
0: It didn't rotate.
1: So I told her, I'm going to be really pissed if this continues to lose air. It means you guys did not rotate my tires. Maybe you tried to find the leak or not, but maybe you checked a different tire because
0: we would know because there's no notes.
1: Right?
0: Yeah.
1: So I'm down 5 pounds now or 5 PSI. And they are, I have to bring it back sometime this week, which is such a pain in the butt. I don't want to do it. And she's like, well, it's okay. I'll just get you a free tire rotation. Free, lady? I paid for it.
0: Yeah, really?
1: I paid for it.
0: Yeah.
1: So anyway, this is my ongoing battle. So if you have any information on what a tire rotation is supposed to be like.
0: Yeah, what is a proper tire rotation?
1: Yeah, I'm like, I just have to not, I really want to take my car to the dealership that I bought it from. Like, that just makes sense to me. I took the Acura to the Acura dealership.
0: Yeah, but it might not be a good dealership.
1: Subaru just has not been good.
0: I've always been really bad about tire rotation because there's always these secondary problems I've had when I take it to a tire shop. Like they rotate them, but they don't actually tighten them down properly. And then I discover like a day later that my wheels aren't properly tightened. I've had that happen to me. I've had them leave equipment like on the tires or in the engine bay, even though they shouldn't have been in the engine bay to rotate tires. Just happened to me again recently. Remember it happened to us years ago?
1: Well, it happened to me with my Dodge Spirit.
0: Yeah, I know. I've had that happen to me several more. It just recently happened to me.
1: Yeah.
0: It's crazy.
1: That is crazy.
0: And like, you're rotating my tires. Why are you under my hood?
1: Yeah.
0: What are you doing?
1: Right.
0: So it's like, I just never got them rotated. But they need to be fixed. So, yeah. Boy, I'd love to hear from somebody who's a tire. I know. Is this a thing? Are people out there in tire enthusiasts? I don't know. Boost in and let us know. Get the Fountain.fm app if you want to make it easy. Fountain FM hosts all the Lightning stuff for you. Or if you want to get into the fun, into the weeds, as they say, you can get AlbiHub, which is a self-hosted application. And there's all kinds of applications you can connect with to Boost, like the Podcast Index, different apps, all of it. We appreciate that support. Okay, so there is a lot of people these days discussing if we are in an AI bubble. In fact, I would say the conversation has shifted to say, yes, we are in a bubble. How long will the bubble last? It's kind of how people are talking now. And there's something that has also changed that hasn't gotten a lot of attention is these deals with these big AI data center deals and whatnot are now being announced in gigawatts instead of in numbers like $10 billion. They're being announced in the amount of electricity they're going to use.
1: Huh.
0: And just at the end of last week, OpenAI and Broadcom struck a multi-billion dollar deal to co-develop and deploy 10 gigawatts of custom Broadcom AI chips that are going to be competitors to NVIDIA. This is actually a huge story. I'll explain why. I'll play a little bit of the coverage and then we'll get into it.
3: Shares of Broadcom higher top of the market today after announcing a new deal with OpenAI to deploy 10 gigawatts of custom AI chips over the next 4 years. As OpenAI looks to lock in the chip supply and infrastructure to stay ahead, our Mackenzie Sagalas has more on that in today's Tech Check. And Mac, maybe you can summarize everything we've been seeing lately, because OpenAI has announced a number of deals like this.
4: Yes, they have. 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A person close to the deal tells me that unlike its deals with NVIDIA and AMD, no equity is involved. Plus, the chips are expected to be roughly 30% cheaper than current GPU options, with OpenAI controlling everything from transistor design to full rack deployment.
0: All right, did you catch the weird thing in there that she mentioned?
1: I don't know. All I can think of is, great, Scott.
0: Yeah, really, really. No equity involved. So I want to talk about this. There's several things to talk about here. Is the amount of power usage we're going to look at, how they're quantifying these deals in gigawatts now, and how these deals are getting structured. So let's start with the gigawatts thing. That's maybe the least interesting, so I'll just knock it off. Companies like OpenAI have started announcing these massive infrastructure deals. Broadcom isn't the only one. OpenAI also announced a giant deal with AMD last week that's 6 gigawatts. And they also announced an NVIDIA deal that's 10 gigawatts 2 weeks ago. And Oracle also has a deal that's been announced with OpenAI, but the gigawatts aren't clear. And then also, OpenAI announced several smaller deals, like 1 gigawatt and 10 gigawatt deals with different data center companies. So why are they announcing them in gigawatts, like the NVIDIA one and the AMD one and the Broadcom one? Well, as you know, gigawatts are a measure of power consumption rather than obviously money. And the idea here is that now the most scarce thing in building out the AI infrastructure, the biggest bottleneck is power, not the funding or the manufacturing of the chips or anything like that, but the power capability to get there. Electricity limits the growth as far as they're concerned. They say these AI data centers could consume 4.4% of U.S. power.
1: Oh, my gosh.
0: Rising 3% yearly by 2030, needing 80-plus gigawatts of new capacity in total if all these deals were to go through.
1: Holy moly.
0: And there's really not that. There's nowhere near that kind of spare power in the grid. So when they announce these deals in gigawatts, what they're doing is they're signaling to the broader market that, hey, we're going to need all this infrastructure build out.
1: Mm-hmm.
0: We're going to need all this infrastructure. Look at all this massive investment in infrastructure that you're going to have to build. Now, why are they focusing on infrastructure that you're going to have to build? Because it is a counter narrative to all this bubble talk. Are we in a bubble? Is it all about to burst? Are we not? There's analysts that see it either way.
1: Mm-hmm.
0: Here's an example of someone that says, yeah, not only are we going to see a burst, but it's going to hurt the consumers. It's going to hurt average folks.
5: You know, again, the thing that we're concerned about, we haven't even talked about this yet. It's actually, I think, one of the more sort of value adds piece in our op-ed, because the bubble conversation is pretty much ongoing. The thing we're concerned about is not so much that these companies, especially NVIDIA, can't defend their investments. It's the extent to which regular mom and pop investors are getting into this bubble in a way that's, should it pop, if it pops, we could have a really large negative wealth effect. We're talking hundreds of billions of dollars. This is the idea that, you know, you gain a dollar in stock market wealth, you spend an extra 3 cents. You know, that's the wealth effect.
1: Right.
5: So what really took down the economy in the dot-com bubble was in part a wealth effect, which was actually quite small. Any contraction in GDP there was minimal. This is a lot bigger. So we're worried about the extent of investment relative to where we were back then.
0: And so you got one class of investors saying it's going to pop, it's going to go away, it's all just ephemeral. You have another class of investors saying this is just getting started. And the reason OpenAI and others are announcing things in gigawatts is because it implies to the broader market, look at all this infrastructure that's going to be built out. So even if some of these ideas don't work out, just think of all the power that's being built out. That's real infrastructure that if you invest in will stick around.
6: You know, I still think that the AI cycle, I think we're still early. I think it's still got legs. And in all of these new deals that we've been seeing announced, you know, they actually, I think, have the effect of extending it even longer. Most of these don't even start to ship until the end of next year. So if you're worried about, you know, air pockets or digestion or anything like that, it's clearly not this year. It doesn't seem like it's next year. And if these big projects don't even start to ship until the end of next year, it's probably not 2027 either. I think we've got some runway on this still. So we still like those high quality AI names.
0: So how do you even, you know, make sense of it? It's hard to tell. I mean, there is good things, like we do need to invest more in power,
1: mm-hmm.
0: and it would be great to see these rich tech companies use some of their profits to build out power infrastructure, even if they use predominantly a lot of it for their own data centers. If that play doesn't work out, that power inevitably will probably go back to the grid. So there's something to that there, but if you look in, there seems to be like kind of some red flags that, to me, don't indicate that we're all going to see a big crash, but indicate it's something to be aware of. And this was actually summarized by Matt Levine in his newsletter. The OpenAI $100 billion investment assumes the scaling laws hold, that the market caps assumes that they break for everyone else. In other words, they assume that the scaling of technology holds, but that nobody else also gets the same market cap. I'll read the piece. It's actually really good. It kind of summarizes it. So Matt writes, what if you want, like you're Sam Altman, and you want $1 trillion. That's hard. You can go to, say, someone at Broadcom, and you can put your arm around their shoulder and gesture sweepingly into the distance and whisper, omniscient robots, omnipresent, always-on robots. And he might say, yes, here's all the money I have. But that's not going to get you $1 trillion. To raise $1 trillion, you need more than a compelling science fiction vision of the future. You need more than a world-changing product. You need a compelling science fiction vision of a world-changing financial engineering system. The financial tool is you go to Broadcom and you put your arm around their shoulder and you gesture sweepingly into the distance and whisper, look at these omnipresent robots. And then they whisper, yes. And you say, we're going to need a few $100 billion of chips and equipment from you. And then Broadcom says, of course. And you say, good. And then Broadcom says, do you have hundreds of billions of dollars? And then you whisper, omnipresent robots. Then they get enlightened. And then you announce the deal, and Broadcom stock adds $150 billion of market cap. And then you say, see? And they're like, yes. And you're like, omnipresent robots. And they're like, I know, right? And that's the financing tool. In some loose postmodern sense, OpenAI has borrowed hundreds of billions of dollars from Broadcom. You can buy hundreds of billions of dollars of equipment to build the robots to sell for the money to pay for the equipment because you've gotten everyone to believe. In other words, the money comes from the announcement raising their stock price, which generates cash for Broadcom, so then Broadcom can turn around and invest some of that into the deal. And OpenAI never spends a penny. Now, that seems like if the stock prices don't stay high, it's not going to work forever. But it's a really weird system where they can announce a 10 gigawatt deal that's worth hundreds of billions of dollars, but there's actually been no exchange of money. It's this really weird system where they're using essentially the stock profits that they get after announcing the deal. That, to me, is a little bit of a red flag. But there is some they have a counter argument. You get data centers, you get power generation. These things will be useful even if the AI revolution dies out. But also, they argue that unlike the dot-com bubble where there was things like pets.com that were unsustainable, they argue that there are users for this. In fact, there is as much demand as we can possibly deliver. As much as we can give them in capacity, users are eating it up. And I think there is some truth to that. Like, I don't really see myself using less of these tools. I don't use them a ton, but I probably use them, you know, a steady amount throughout the day to do little things here and there. And I don't really see myself walking that back. I don't know. Have you gotten into it anymore at work?
1: No, I've been wanting to. No, actually, I was going to try to utilize it pretty heavily for the Linux Fest Northwest stuff, but I haven't yet. I did get Gemini recently.
0: Oh, yeah, yeah.
1: Yeah, but I haven't started a conversation yet.
0: You could also use it to generate images. That's fun.
1: Gemini?
0: Yeah.
1: Ah.
0: It's fun.
1: Nice.
0: Or, like, remove people from an image or a thing.
1: Mm-hmm.
0: I had a great picture of Lady Jupes, but there was an outhouse in the photo. So I just put it in there and said, can you remove the outhouse? And
1: wow.
0: Yeah, it was great. Yeah, I look at this and I think something probably. So these are all like pie in the sky Sam Altman dreams, and some of this probably is just a little, you know, crazy because the total commitments right now for OpenAI are something like 26 gigawatts, which would be more than I think New York City uses during peak power use. In fact, if the math is right, it's 2 times more than New York City would use during summer at the hottest with everybody's AC cranking. And when you say things like that, when you say it uses more than all of Singapore in power, or it uses all of New York City, or it uses 2 times the power of New York City, that's the total amount of power that has been committed to OpenAI in the future. I think it freaks people out.
1: Yeah.
0: And I think people are worried about boiling the ocean, and they're worried about climate change, and they're worried about the impact of the environment. And I think I wouldn't take them at their word. I don't think you're going to see 26 gigawatts. Maybe we get to 10. Wouldn't it be incredible if we got to 15? But there's no way we get to the future without generating a lot more power. Even just the next 10 years, if say we wanted everybody to have an EV in their house, you're going to need more power. And if you want to get people off of natural gas for heat, you're going to need more electricity. And if you want them to have 2 of their cars to be EVs, you're going to need a lot more power. If every household in America is going to have 2 EVs, you're going to need a lot more power generation.
1: Mm-hmm.
0: And if we're going to have a lot of AI, we're going to need a lot more power generation. If we're going to do Bitcoin mining, we're going to need a lot more power generation. If we're going to have warp speed in transporters, and if we're going to have replicators and holodecks, we're going to need a lot more power generation.
1: Wow. Okay. Whoa, whoa, whoa.
0: We're going to get there.
1: I was stuck on the Bitcoin and how the Bitcoin farms were like a huge thing. And how does this compare today with the AI, proposed?
0: So the Bitcoin, this is actually a really interesting dynamic because the Bitcoin miners have a decade head start on the AI data centers. And the Bitcoin miners have spent that decade figuring out how to get the cheapest power, which is often renewable power, and how to get stranded power and how to get these deals with the power providers, the utility companies, where they can buy and sell back power when the grid needs it. So some of these large Bitcoin mining companies have opened up AI data center wings because they're like, hey, we know how to do this.
1: Yeah.
0: And they've become AI and mining companies.
1: Yeah.
0: Partner. Some of them have been bought out. Some of them are competing. It is an interesting dynamic. The miners in Bitcoin have a kind of a head start, but it is the power proposed by AI makes it look like child's play in power usage. And it used to seem like such a huge deal, but it's nowhere near 26 gigawatts or even 10 gigawatts.
1: AI is like, hold my beer.
0: Yeah, really.
1: Bitcoin.
0: But that's the thing, is every decade or so, we're probably going to see a tech that comes along and is just like that.
1: Of course.
0: So we got to get to fusion, I guess. but the thing is, we were talking about in the members pre-show, one of our waste sites here in Washington has been going through battles to do cleanups. Like, nobody wants these massive power plants in their backyard, but you don't get to 26 gigawatts without building a few nukes.
1: Mm-hmm. Right.
0: They're going to have to go somewhere. And, you know, there is a lot of open... There is a lot of open territory. Having just driven through Wyoming and Montana and western Texas, there is hundreds of miles of nothing. Nothing at all. Not even cows.
1: But the world is overpopulated.
0: Yeah, it's crazy. I mean, so there are spots where you basically go from tank to tank. You fill up your tank.
1: Oh, yeah.
0: And
1: right?
0: You see
1: and you
0: nothing
1: barely make it
0: till
1: yeah
0: the next tank.
1: Yeah.
0: There's plenty of room out there. Put a big solar grid out there. I don't know. I ain't your keeper. But I'm saying get out there and build something. But I just look at this and I think people are going to panic when they see these numbers. We're never going to get all the way there. It's probably going to be somewhere in the middle. It will strain some systems, but that will also incentivize local laws and local businesses and large
1: and
0: businesses to improve things. So it's going to be a process. It's going to be a painful process because we spent the last 30 years underinvesting in this.
1: Mm-hmm. Mm-hmm.
0: When we outsourced manufacturing, we dramatically reduced the need to invest in our infrastructure like this because manufacturing is one of the largest uses of power until these things came along. And so nations that have been doing a lot of manufacturing have very robustly invested in power generation, like China. We have not, and now we're going to pay the due. But we got a lot of rich tech companies. Maybe they can help pay the bill a little bit. You know? So that we get your chat bot. You got to have your chat bot. What do you say? It's been a minute. Do you feel like, should we do a song?
1: Yeah.
0: You feel like doing a music track?
1: I mean, that's typically.
0: Mm-hmm. I mean, these are very special. They're value for value tracks. So if you boost them, the artist and the team get the sats.
7: Now's the time. It's the song of the week. Remember, you can boost the track. They sure like that.
0: Yeah, and this one, it goes to kind of a team of people. This is Mookie, which I think maybe we've played on the show before. I think I've played on This Week in Bitcoin, too. Great artist. And this is the track Low Life by Mookie that is presented by Hash Power Music and Cannabis Records.

0: And now, on with the show.
1: Well, I'm just going to make a quick call to my launch. I haven't checked in since yesterday. 774-462-5667. That's it. All right. 774-462-5667. Call now.
2: Yeah. Call now. We did get some voicemails while we were on hiatus. Four voicemails. And our first one comes from Brenda.
3: Hi. Is this the lunch? The cable access show? Yeah. Hi, my name is Brenda. Listen, I missed the show last week, but my neighbor, Carol, she was saying you guys were talking about, was it Wife Mayo? Yeah, I think that's what she called it. Said she heard it over on that brunch show you guys do. Anyway, I really need that recipe. Could you maybe give it out again or send it? Okay. Thanks.
2: You're welcome, okay. Brenda.
4: Wife Mayo. Yeah. The mayo that Hadia makes?
2: Yeah,
4: that's funny.
2: I mean, it's good mayo. In fact, this may be the best tip ever given on this show. I'm gonna give you the recipe for Wife Mayo. I think you should save this. It's the best mayo. It will break you. You will not be able to go to the store and buy Best Foods and put Best Foods mayo on your sandwich anymore. I'm warning you right now.
4: Yeah, Dylan is already in that.
2: Yeah.
4: Yeah.
2: Yeah, I mean, it's good mayo. So I'm going to give you the recipe. It's simple. It's easy. I had the wife record it for us.
5: All right. Here's how you make wife mayo. You take a wide mouth mason jar. A pint is fine. You put one large egg in the bottom. If you do smaller than one large egg, you have to decrease the amount of oil. So stick with one large egg. 1 cup of oil, neutral oil. We use olive oil. Then you put in a teaspoon of mustard. You can do prepared mustard, like, you know, yellow mustard, or you can do mustard powder. They're both good. A little bit of salt, a little bit of pepper, a splash. So it's probably a teaspoon, maybe slightly more of lemon juice, and then any other seasonings you want in there. Garlic powder is great. Really anything you want. You can make it smoky, put a little bit of smoked paprika in there. Minced garlic's great in there too, depending upon how you want to use your mayo. Then you put your immersion blender, your stick blender, all the way to the bottom and start zhuzhing it. And the first 10 seconds you stay on the bottom because you're getting that egg all mixed up because that's sinking to the bottom. And then you slowly raise it to the top. And this should take about 30 seconds total, 10 seconds at the bottom, 20 seconds coming up, and voila, you have mayo.
2: Boom.
4: Okay, all right. So here, first of all, the white and the yolk. Because she just said put your egg in the bottom. And it's raw.
2: Yeah.
4: Raw. So we can eat raw eggs and not worry about salmonella. How long is this good for?
2: Yeah, it does not last as long as like the Best Foods. I think we usually use it for a week.
4: Mm, okay.
2: But it also, because it
4: can you tell when it's gone bad?
2: Yeah, it kind of starts, the fluids kind of start to separate.
4: Oh, okay.
2: The oil.
4: Separation, of course.
2: Yeah.
4: Mm-hmm.
2: And, you know, it doesn't taste as amazing. Like,
4: I mean,
2: it's an incredible taste.
4: Mayo is disgusting, so.
2: I tell you. Something about this, it adds, like, on a sandwich, it's just killer.
4: There you go. I stick with cream cheese.
2: Ooh, all right. Magnolia Mayhem calls in.
6: Hi, it's Magnolia, and I was just listening to this week's episode of The Launch, and the power went out at my house, and so I figured, well, laptop's dead now, so what's your favorite thing to do when the power goes out, huh? I think that would be a good thing to call in.
2: My favorite thing is kerosene lamps.
4: Oh,
2: I don't do it, but I would love kerosene lamps. I just love frickin' kerosene lamps in the dark.
4: Hmm.
2: What's a go-to move when the power goes out for you?
4: Well, so it depends on what season it is. Right?
2: Oh, yeah.
4: If it's, you know, cold like right now, it is camping out in front of one of the two gas fireplaces. The kids sleep in my room where there is a gas fireplace.
2: Yep, get near the heat.
4: How funny is it that, I don't know, what, like a decade ago, I found out that I can actually take a hot shower when there's no power? Like, that's so stupid. I have a gas water heater.
2: Well, not
4: heater,
2: everybody.
4: So...
2: Some people have electric, yeah.
4: Yeah. Yep. Yeah, but I had no idea. So, you know, one time when the power was out for like 4 or 5 days, didn't shower, didn't know.
2: Dad's house is, as far as the kid's concerned, is lame in many ways, but one of them is that there is no power outage.
4: Right.
2: We have battery bank, we have solar, we have a generator, so... in fact, there have been times when the power has gone out, quote unquote, we didn't know.
4: Oh, sure.
2: We just didn't, because
4: of course.
2: It just switches over to battery. So there's not a lot of fun to be had there, but we do have a got to stretch the batteries mode that we go into.
4: Right.
2: And that's a lot more like...
4: lame.
2: Well, it's just, you know, candles and propane heat, you know, like the furnace instead of using like the electric heaters or the electric fireplace, because our fireplace is electric.
4: Yeah. You know, candles would be so cool, but I'm allergic to candles. Mm. Like, I just can't. That would be cool, though.
2: Call in and tell us what you do when the power goes out, because there is something fun about it still.
4: Yeah. It's mostly draining the iPads.
2: Yeah.
4: Right? Like, the kids and I stayed just at the top of the stairs sitting on the carpet last time, just playing, you know, on our non-Wi-Fi required apps.
2: I don't think it was last year, but like the year before, power went out a lot that year here at the studio.
4: Mm.
2: And with that, it's almost like worth getting a Jackery or a little one of those little batteries that you can charge devices off like for a week.
4: Right. Yeah, before storms, I always charge a bunch of things just in case.
2: That's really when it happens here in the Pacific Northwest is fall.
4: Yeah, and in fact, I need to light the pilot lights of these fireplaces.
2: Yeah, it's that time again.
4: Mm-hmm.
2: And it's like, it's going to get very windy and cold just this week. It comes very, very fast here in the Pacific Northwest. And we have had some whoppers.
4: Mm-hmm.
2: In the 90s, we had a storm that took power out for some places for how long? It was like,
4: I think you, my house was like 6 or 7 days.
2: Okay.
4: Yeah, no, it was, but it was like four or five. Christmas time.
2: Yeah, yep. So we've had some whoppers. Call in or send us a boost and tell us what you do for fun during a power outage. Mark called in.
7: Hello, my podcasting friends from Le Great Northwest. This is Mark from Northern Michigan checking in. It's been a couple weeks. Want to call one about what's my theme? I would have to say my theme is hoodies, all things hoodies.
4: Nice.
7: I am the hoodie guy. I want to be buried in a hoodie. just I have too many of them. Ask my wife. Anyhow, other thing I wanted to shout about is I finally got an Albie Hub set up.
2: Yeah.
7: Kind of sort. I got it set up, and oh my word, was that like crazy. But I got it set up, and somehow I think I got some kind of sub wallet thingy set up somewhere with about 20,000 sats. But then I had to move on to other things because there's light. And
4: one
7: now
4: step
7: I
4: at
7: got
4: a time.
7: Back into my Albie Hub, and I can't find those. And I still haven't figured out how to connect to the launch or Jupiter Broadcasting. That's next. Any tips there would be greatly appreciated. Have a great Texas Linux Fest.
2: Thank you, Mark. Later. Also, congratulations on getting Albie Hub going.
4: He lost his wallet.
2: Yeah, so the sub wallet, this is tricky. So when you set up the sub wallet, like I created one for Angela. It shows you the credentials once. As the owner of the Albie Hub, you can no longer get access to it. That's how it's built. It's intentional that way. So that way, like, I can't go steal Angela's sats. So you no longer get access. However, I'm pretty sure Albie support could probably help you with that. There's probably ways because they're all in wallet files inevitably. But you don't need to use the sub wallet functionality just for an Albie Hub. It has a primary wallet, which you could use, and it's probably a little simpler. The sub wallet feature is awesome, though. Really, really great. But unless it's for somebody else, if it's just you, you don't really need to take it.
4: Mm.
2: And I would chat with support. They'll probably get those sats out of there for you.
4: So you have a sub wallet set up for all the co-hosts?
2: For you and like a couple others. And mm-hmm. And that way, so in Lightning, this is just super quick, but you have to provide liquidity for the incoming sats and outgoing sats because you're opening up these channels between other nodes and you commit some sats so that way they can move across the channel. And that even just explaining it is confusing. So expecting other people like yourself to have to manage that is a non-starter. So I manage it at the top hub level, and then all the subwallets can take advantage of my channels.
4: Nice.
2: So yeah, it's great. It really is great. Mark called back with something else.
7: Hey guys, this is Mark from Northern Michigan calling a second time. I just got off the phone, but I forgot something. My wife and I just scheduled our first ever cruise for next year.
4: Ooh.
7: We've never been on a cruise and we're in our 50s. But anyhow, we are doing the Alaskan cruise starting in Skagway, or I think it's that, somewhere up near Anchorage, and departing in Vancouver. Since you guys are up there from Le Great Northwest, is there anything you would recommend extending our trip and

0: There's also an aqua bus that can get you around to some of that kind of stuff. There's lots of good spots for lunch.
1: Oh, Ipanema's.
0: Yeah. I will link in the show notes things to do in Vancouver on a cruise stop. I know.
1: In downtown Seattle is Ipanema's. Yeah, sorry.
0: I mean, that would be great. If you wanted to show up a day or two early. Thing is, which I really got to tell us with these kinds of questions, Mark, is when. It makes all the difference in the Pacific Northwest.
1: It sure does.
0: Yeah. So you said next year. So I'm going to kind of assume summer, which could be a great time to pop down. Or check out the Aquabus in Vancouver. It can take you to some great spots for lunch. And the guide that I will link for you in the show notes.
1: Mm-hmm.
0: Thank you for the call. It's good. And I hope you really enjoy the cruise.
1: Yeah.
0: You after setting up your own Albee Hub, I'd say you definitely earned it. All right. Thank you, everybody who called in. And please do call in and leave us a voicemail.
2: Score and seven boosts to go.
0: And yeah, we got some boosts to support the show, and our first boost comes from Mr. Turd Ferguson.
3: Turd Ferguson!
0: And Turd's coming in with a big duck, a 22,000 sat boost.
4: Affleck!
0: And Turd writes, good show. I enjoyed the Bigfoot talk. Felt very Pacific Northwest. Any plans for more? What are a classic, give us some Pacific Northwest classic topics, because, you know, we are born in the area, so to us it's just normal. You got the Hanford site, you got Bigfoot, there's been some crazy UFO stuff, there's some military bases, including an important submarine base. Winston, tell me what you'd like to hear. I think I want to go to the Bigfoot Museum, so I may do one more Bigfoot episode.
1: Mm-hmm.
0: If I go to the museum, I just might.
1: Definitely.
0: It was fun. Bigfoot is an interesting one. Outdoor Geek comes in with 5,000 sats. I think from a gift perspective, and to backtrack to a theme, I mainly receive Micro Center gift cards. So my theme is DIY computers and electronics.
1: Oh, okay.
0: That's good.
1: Micro Center.
0: My grandpa has very much created a culture of just give him cash or gift cards to like Amazon or a computer retailer.
1: Mm-hmm.
0: And if you give grandpa something other than that, you know, what are you doing? Like, you're rolling the dice. Don't do that. You could try, but it better be really good.
1: No, you're Grandpa Fisher?
0: Yeah.
1: Yeah. So every year you would give him some piece of equipment that you weren't using anymore.
0: Yeah, yeah.
1: And I can still just, oh, what is this?
0: Yeah.
1: Now, how does this work? And then you're schooling him on it.
0: Yeah, that works. If you have a nice piece of hardware, he'll take it. Yeah. Mm-hmm. And he'll keep it running forever. Thank you for the boost, Outdoor. Pabby's here with a row of ducks, 2,222 sats. My theme was lime green for a long time, having acquired a bit more taste.
1: Lemon lime.
0: Okay, lemon lime.
1: Do you see the lemon before the green?
0: I thought maybe it was a lime. Okay, lemon lime. Ooh, that is rough. But after acquiring more taste and a wife, that no longer works too well for decorating or clothing. Yeah.
1: Oh, that's interesting. Well, so is it color or taste? Okay, a bit more
0: taste. I think
1: because he said a bit more taste. Because I'm thinking Mountain Dew. And
0: I quit
1: Mountain Dew like 8 years ago.
0: No, it's talking clothing too, although I bet Mountain Dew sneaks in there because it's green. Oh, that's just wild.
1: It's the same color that they use at the hair cutting places sterilize the...
0: Also,
1: I have my Mountain Dew right next to it. I'm like, oh, okay.
0: Also the same color almost of the Teenage Mutant Ninja Turtles mutagen.
1: Yes.
0: That turns the turtles into mutants. So watch out for that.
1: I mean, I was partway there.
5: Where is Aaron right now?
0: Aaron boosts in with 3,333 sats.
5: Aaron!
0: Oh, and it has created another AI song gem for us. Should we give it a little premiere here on the air?
1: Okay.
0: This one's called Penguin Power.
5: Oh!

0: I could see this like on like a movie, like a penguin movie, you know, like you see a bunch of penguins.
1: Absolutely.
0: Montage.
1: Send that to Disney.
0: Yeah. Thank you, Aaron. Appreciate that. Thank you, everybody who boosted in. We had you sat streamers stream collectively 32,555 sats, just streaming while you listen. Thank you very much. When you combine that with our boosters, it's a humble but appreciated 48,180 sats. If you'd like to boost in, you can do that with Fountain FM or perhaps Albie Hub or one of the other ways. We really appreciate everybody who does support the show with a boost.
2: Boy, they are doing a lot with mayo these days.
0: You never know. You might get a great mayo tip if you keep us on the air. It's the only way. Thank you, everybody. Or, of course, a big

0: Okay. So I have not clicked on it. Uh-huh. I do not see it. I mean, I started seeing something on your screen, but I'm not looking at it. Uh-huh. I see it's in Las Vegas.
1: Yeah.
0: Which is where my mom and sister are.
1: Right.
0: So,
1: right.
0: Will I actually be interested in this?
1: I mean, if you're cool, yes. So
0: okay. It's
1: great. It's a little expensive, but you got to think long term with the housing market, what it is. You know, in 10 years, it's going to be cheap. It's currently listed for $8.5 million.
0: Mm.
1: And it is a very inconspicuous Las Vegas home.
0: Chump change.
1: At first glance, you'd think perhaps it's even a little humble, but what lies beneath will make you feel like you've traveled back to 1970. Concealed 26 feet below the ground is a 14,620 square foot absolute bunker estate built by a businessman and his architect during the Cold War, designed for sufficient self-living in luxury. Five bedrooms, six bathrooms, also has a dance floor, a theater, a putting green, an indoor pool, a bar, a sauna, and a programmable faux sky that recreates the feeling of being above ground.
0: Oh, my goodness.
1: This is the coolest bunker. And what's crazy about it...
0: This is so cool.
1: ...is it starts up top. I mean, it's just a regular house at top. So it's, you look at it and you think, oh, this is, it just looks like, you know, the standard Vegas style, that outside stucco, whatever
0: stucco,
1: this is.
0: Yeah, stucco, yeah.
1: And then it does have a bedroom up there and a kitchen, and it looks like a
0: stand. Quaint.
1: Yep, and a regular old bathroom. But then they have a fallout shelter door, and you open it up, and it leads.
0: It looks like Lost.
1: Yeah.
0: Like, it looks like a Lost
1: It's
0: thing.
1: A metal stairway,
0: yeah.
1: Hallway, down to this quirky, wild, retro, luxury bunker with a bar and neon lights for the open sign and felt seats that you can sit on, and then a ginormous, like, chef's kitchen.
0: This is crazy.
1: This is the coolest bunker I have ever seen in my life, and this is, I was meant to live here.
0: It is really, oh, they have a floor plan too.
1: Yeah.
0: They have a 3D tour and everything.
1: Yeah.
0: So Remy and I are reading the Silo series. I've already read all of it, but yeah, we're about halfway through the first book, and this would be so cool to be underground with the sky.
1: I know.
0: A fake sky?
1: And there's something I love about the fake house up top. Well, it's a real house, but there's something about, like, the property just, it's in a neighborhood. You wouldn't know this bunker is underground at all. You would just think it's this house with a decent-sized yard. And then under what lies beneath is this, it almost looks like a Vegas shopping center in the way they've done
0: it
1: the lighting.
0: Does.
1: And
0: it
1: the fake
0: does.
1: Ceiling.
0: And no dirt.
1: Yeah, very clean. Faux
0: no, I meant like
1: trees.
0: A backyard. Like it's it's like a painted grass.
1: Yeah, it's fake.
0: Like it's there's no real grass.
1: Fake trees, fake grass, but they've created these areas. And then they've styled it with what nice furniture from the time. It has fireplaces, it has giant vents, it has a poker area, it has a pool table where you can play pool, it's got a giant dining area, and that dining area opens up to a faux outside room. There's also windows in the kitchen that open up to that faux outside area. It's like one of the nicest kitchens I've ever seen. It's crazy. I cannot believe how nice this is. And they have a great tour.
0: So how low would
1: they
0: go? Because
1: I know, right?
0: Holy moly.
1: Well, you got a jet bathtub. I mean, because you could live up top or you could rent it out. And then when the apocalypse comes, you just go downstairs and you've got an... And you don't even feel like you're inside because there's light coming in the windows. They've got a whole faux outside house, so when you're in the backyard, there's like a back to the house inside.
0: Wow. I love it.
1: This is so wild. I mean, oh my gosh. If I were a Zuck or, you know, an Elon, I'd be picking things like this up.
0: Yeah.
1: Hand-painted landscape murals, sculpted trees, and a retro 1970s design details a creative, immense, and immersive time capsule setting unlike any other. $8.5 million. It's a bit steep, but it's in Vegas, right? So you're close to family, right?
0: Yep.
1: I mean, maybe what you do is you rent out the top to family and they help pay for it.
0: Mm-hmm. And where does Jupes park?
1: Oh, there's probably space.
0: Yeah.
1: You know, there's definitely enough space in the bunker. So there you go. I'm putting that out there. If somebody wants to buy that and send that into the show, go ahead and do that. All right, that's about it. Links to that and other things we talked about at weeklylaunch.rocks. We'll be back next Tuesday into our regular groove, so we'd love it if you showed up. You could also subscribe to the show in your favorite podcast app. It's a little hard to find because the name's generic, The Launch. Try putting an exclamation mark in there. I don't know. Or go to the weeklylaunch.rocks and get the RSS feed. All right? Jeez. All right, Andrew, say goodbye.
0: Say goodbye.
1: Thank you, everybody, for tuning in. And we'll see you next week from the beautiful Pacific Northwest and the mighty American West Coast. Thank you for listening, and see you right back here next week.

0: Welcome into This Week in Bitcoin, episode 9. I know it. It's been a crazy week. I've gotten several notes from you, and I have to say I agree. There's more going on in the last 7 days than I've seen in a long time, and I think I've isolated it down to 7 major events that have landed in just the last 7 days or so that are putting downward pressure, I should say aggressive downward pressure as we record, on Bitcoin's short-term price and adding long-term risk to the quote-unquote Bitcoin industry and the potential legal precedent that could be getting set very soon and signals coming from the federal government. So I'll break these 7 events down as we get into this week's episode to try to help put some context around all of this for you, for me, and just for those of us that want to look back at some point in the future and try to figure out what was going on during this critical moment of Bitcoin's adoption. And while I don't know if I would say this is the biggest, we're going to start with number one, which is certainly the context and a factor that sets the stage for what we see going on right now. And I have to tip my hat to the chart sniffers. They were right. They looked at the bars and they said, actually, guys, historically, Bitcoin slides for as long as, 9 months after the halving. I doubt we're going to see it slide for that long, but there is a legitimate market adjustment that has to take place after the block reward is halved. I mean, for the miners, the revenue's cut in half. That has to get sorted out. There may have to be market consolidation or adjustments or changes, business strategy adjustments. So history doesn't always repeat when it comes to these things, but once again, Bitcoin does seem to be repeating history in this particular pattern. So what we're about to get into means we're already primed for it, and that means that when the number two thing that just really begun to pick up steam this last week landed, things just started to slide, and that is the yen is in trouble. And big money's freaked out about this. The third largest fiat currency in the world is having problems that will impact every market, including the U.S. Treasury market, which just about impacts everything else. And if you go look at the price chart, the yen looks like a dog coin having a crash. Well, it was.
1: Yen popping yesterday after a suspected intervention from the Japanese government. This comes as the currency saw its weakest levels against the dollar since all the way back to 1990.
0: Not good. Going back to the 90s, now that pop that she talks about, it's funny how the traditional market press covered this. The yen sees a surge. The yen sees a pop. Well, that surge and pop is the Ministry of Finance injecting $35 billion into the system to keep things going for just a couple of days. Just a couple of days, because they have no fix for the systemic issue.
2: Japan is trying to slow the weakening yen trend, but I think they know full well they can't turn the trend.
0: This is Rebecca Patterson. She's a former Bridgewater Associates chief investment strategist, so she seems to know her stuff.
2: Just by intervening. They can spend a lot of money to try to slow it down, but that's all they're going to get. To have a real turn in a currency, you need coordinated intervention. So you have to have several countries working together, ideally including the U.S. That sends a big signal. And you want policy moving in the same direction as the intervention. So in this case, if they want a stronger yen, they would need to be raising interest rates by a lot more than what's currently expected in the market.
3: What's so important here is a multidimensionality of it. The simplistic media approach is, what about the Fed? Forget about that. They have to worry about the entire Pacific Rim. They're getting a free lunch right now with enhanced exports. Are you going there this summer, Paul? Everybody else is.
4: Going where?
3: Japan's an industry.
4: Oh, I know. Warren Buffett told me about it. I know.
3: Yeah,
4: I know.
3: Tourism's a huge.
2: You can get a lot of sushi right now.
3: Yeah.
2: Yes, with your dollars.
0: Yeah, a lot of sushi right now. But it's a problem. The yen is in trouble, and that is going to cause pressure all over the place, which brings us to our number three macro situation that some would argue is really the biggest deal of them all, and that is U.S. Treasury concerns. Now, it also kind of all mixes in. You see, if Japan has to raise rates, well, that's going to accelerate Japanese investors dumping U.S. Treasuries to kind of make up that. So that means we're going to have more sellers than buyers for Treasuries, which is already a problem that seems to be facing the U.S. Treasury market. That's not my opinion. That's the former former Dallas Fed president, Richard Fisher, no relation.
5: The biggest problem right now, Joe, are the Treasury auctions. Everything's been front-loaded. obviously assuming rates might come down, if that's what Yellen was assuming. And here we are, you know, in the fives. That's expensive money. A year ago, year and a half ago, it was 2%. The cost of carry has gone up big time.
1: That's an excellent point. We don't talk enough about that.
5: Thank you, Becky.
1: Yeah.
0: I wonder, Becky, who could do something about that, Becky? Yeah, it is a big problem. It is a big problem. It's not getting very attractive, and they're looking for buyers. So on May 1st, the long-awaited Treasury buyback program was announced.
6: The Treasury is going to begin the long-teased buyback program on May 29th. Weekly liquidity support buybacks will be held of up to $2 billion in coupons, and buybacks will begin under a cap of 20 separate CUSIPs, 20 separate bond issues, and that cap will eventually be lifted. So buybacks are going to begin with off-the-run treasuries starting May 29th.
0: And what this is signaling, besides the fact that the treasury market's in serious trouble, is that, hey, starting on May 29th, so in less than a month from now, a whale's going to show up every single week and buy $2 billion worth of product, right? And how do they do that? By issuing debt, of course. And so what do we have happening? One hand, the Federal Reserve is tightening, and the other hand, the Treasury is spending and injecting liquidity. So while the Federal Reserve is trying to reduce liquidity, the Treasury is trying to increase liquidity because they need the dollar to remain deep and liquid. Otherwise, people will use other fiats in the dollar. Now, they write in the announcement, quote, "This initiative aims to ensure the Treasury market remains the deepest and most liquid in the world, addressing concerns about market functions and resilience." That's what it all comes down to. But this will also probably lead to the dollar value going lower to relieve pressure for the yen, which probably is going to be good for Bitcoin long term. And as Lynn Alden noted, quote, "The fact that the Treasury has to provide liquidity for what is supposed to be the most deep and liquid market in the world, and that serves as the world's reserve asset, is notable." Yeah, I'd say it's notable. I'd say it's actually historical. This is something that we have seen them teasing for more than 7 months. And when they first announced it, it was a sign of a truly sick system. Rich investors are watching this carefully and staying cautious. The number four headwind this week. We talked about it last week as it broke the Samurai indictment. On April 23rd, the co-founders of the Samurai wallet, a non-custodial Bitcoin wallet, known for its privacy features like everybody loved and was what got them in trouble. They were indicted by the Southern District of New York for opening a, quote, unlicensed money services business, which they referred to as an MSB, and for, quote, conspiring to commit money laundering. This case marks a significant moment in the ongoing debate over financial privacy, and this is something everyone is watching. And it's also sort of a significant case just in the regulation of digital currencies. The legal classification of Samurai Wallet as an MSB, a money services business, sets a precedent for how similar non-custodial privacy tools might be viewed in the U.S. law. So the outcome of this could affect future cases and set precedents. And the key thing here being is that Samurai Wallet didn't take control of user funds. They were more like the USB cable that transfers data or a pan that transfers heat, as the U.S. government argues. This also goes against and counter to 2019 FinCEN guidance, which specifies that people exchanging money infrequently and not for profit are, quote, not regulated MSBs. So it seems to be there's a change, perhaps because they feel like this is their moment to set precedent. And then if they can execute this now, they'll have something they can build on for years. But what's happening is a chilling effect is rolling across the Bitcoin industry. Phoenix Wallet, which I think is one of the great wallets, is out of the U.S. Earlier, Wasabi Wallet is out. Tallycoin retired. Untold number of plans for building things or wallets or re-architecting wallets have been put on hold. The only good news in the Samurai Wallet stuff is the co-founder, Rodriguez, has pled not guilty and released on a $1 million bond, which he'll be able to stay out of jail for a while. So this case that we briefly touched on as it broke last week continues to have people reflect on the ramifications, which is chilling the market. Unfortunately, that's probably exactly what the feds wanted. Number five, the DOJ responds to Roman Storm's motion to dismiss the Tornado Cash charges. Yes, this happened this week. The DOJ's response freaked out many in the community. Now, you remember Tornado Cash, a smart contract for Ethereum privacy users, still running today. Well, Roman Storm tried to have the entire thing thrown out. He had some good support behind it, some good reasoning. And government prosecutors now responded with a 111-page motion to the Tornado Cash co-founder, I should say, with his request. They say they're not having it. They charge Storm, alongside his co-founder, who remains at large, with one count of conspiracy to commit money laundering and one count of conspiracy to violate the International Economic Emergency Powers Act, which carries a maximum sentence of 20 years in prison, alongside a charge of conspiracy to operate, you guessed it, an unlicensed money transmitting business, one of those MSBs, which also carries a maximum of 5 years in prison. So 25, 45 years in prison here. So Storm files a motion to dismiss. He has some good technical arguments. They don't facilitate it. They don't hold the funds. They're not a money transmitter. The smart contract's still running today. But the government prosecution, led by U.S. Attorney for the Southern District of New York, Damian Williams, wrote that 111-page response. He contests the characterization that Storm uses. And prosecutors argue that Tornado Cash, this is a quote, services caused all of these actions to take place behind the scenes without any further action by the customer. Under the ordinary meaning of the term, the Tornado Cash service was transferring funds when it executed customer deposits and withdrawals in this way. So what we have here are two cases, one directly related to Bitcoin and one tangentially related to Bitcoin. And it's in the cryptocurrency community. And in these cases, the government is saying that these developers, by creating this code that enabled this action, became money transmitter businesses. They standed up these services. They wrote that code. Now, the community is digesting that and seeing a wide range of responses to that, most of which I have to say are panic, especially that on social media. But if you read through the actual DOJ's response, which I have, in both cases, they don't really seem to be arguing that. They're going close to it, but they're slightly, in my opinion, narrowing the focus and specifically saying, look at the way they advertised it or look at the things they said. They're backing it up with quotes or DMs or whatever it might be that they have from these people. But I do agree with those that are saying we need to stay vigilant and we don't want a court precedent that does imply that writing this type of software creates a money transmitting business. It'd be very chilling for not just Bitcoin innovation, but just for financial innovation in general. Number six, the FBI released a PSA about not using KYC services that freaked out a bunch of services and wallet developers. On April 25th, 2024, even though no one was asking and nothing came up, the FBI happened to release a public service announcement titled, quote, Alert on Cryptocurrency Money Services Businesses. And here's what the first paragraph reads in this public service announcement by the FBI. Don't you just feel like relieved that the FBI has your back and that they're making sure the more you know? Quote, the FBI warns Americans against using cryptocurrency money transmitting services that are not registered as money services businesses. Again, MSBs. According to the United States federal law. So anything that the U.S. federal law says is an MSB, you should, if they are acting like it, you should not use them. Does that make sense? So if the law says they should be an MSB, but they're not an MSB, then don't use them. And somehow you're supposed to know that. But the FBI has a shortcut for you. Since that's so confusing, they can't even honestly tell themselves if they're an MSB or not. They say, we recommend that you just avoid any services that don't do full KYC. Quote, avoid cryptocurrency money transmitting services that do not collect know your customer information for customers when required. And then later in this PSA, they've got a line that implies you might lose your funds. They might have to steal your bag off of a service. You know, if you got coins on there, they might just have to take them during their legal actions. And that's just the way it is. Quote, people who use unlicensed cryptocurrency money transmitting services, Is this a new category? May encounter financial disruptions during law enforcement actions, especially if their cryptocurrency is intermingled with funds obtained through illegal means. Well, you better trace where every single coin you've ever got came from, because who knows if it's been intermingled? You know, do you know if every dollar that you spend has been intermingled, or every coin? Do you know that? How would you know that? No one knows that, and no one spends the time to look that up. These are ridiculous standards, and it does pose serious business risks to, I would say, operations that help facilitate Lightning transactions. And it's something that's causing a lot of heartburn right now, like I said, in the quote-unquote industry. Number 7. Won't someone think of the children? U.S. Senator Elizabeth Warren and Bill Cassidy have called for the Department of Justice and the Department of Homeland Security to redouble their efforts to stop the use of cryptocurrency to pay for child sexual abuse material online, a problem they claim has worsened. Although I don't believe anything Elizabeth Warren says, but nonetheless came out in the last week. And a bonus round. The Fed is not cutting rates. This is technically number 8. I'm throwing it in here. But no doubt some whales have been buying up Bitcoin, not because of its fundamental utility, not because it's the best asset, not because there's no second best, but because they expect the money printer to turn back on and simply pump their bags. Well, the federal funds rate has stayed at the same level since July of 2023. That's when the Fed last hiked rates, and today they announced they're staying where they're at for longer. Many, especially the degens, expected rate cuts by now, so they have to internalize this new adjustment. Also, while we're just going for a few bonus rounds this week, fears of stagflation are rising. More reports of stagflation are coming out. The construction spending report came out, and construction is down. The employment cost index report came out, and the cost of employees is up. Consumer confidence report came out this week, and it's down. Employment is also hotter than expected, which the rich hate, because that means it's going to prolong rate cuts even more. Whenever employment's hot, that means rate cuts are going to be further out, and that impacts the market too. All of that in just the last week. So I think the question is, what does all of this mean for Bitcoin? Bitcoin shows us how all of this is connected. So many idiots throw the word Ponzi scheme at Bitcoin. Meanwhile, they are living in one of the greatest Ponzi schemes ever constructed by humanity. But it's important for us to remember, in everything I just ran down, nothing has changed internally about Bitcoin. There has been no hack. There has been no major flaw discovered. There has been no big outage. All of this going on is external to Bitcoin. The entire Western world is experiencing liquidity problems, and that impacts only one aspect of Bitcoin, the external aspect, the fiat price peg. That's what's been impacted, which means everything in Bitcoin remains fundamentally the same. Eventually, the price will correct. And Bitcoin, it's once again on sales. It's on sales. It's on sales for us plebs. That's what it means. The recent dumping we've seen in price, the drop in wallet creations that have happened recently, that's not because of some problem with Bitcoin. That's what we have to remember when everybody starts freaking out. The fundamental analysis remains the same.

Speaking of the chilling effect, federal prosecutors are examining financial transactions at Block, the owner of Cash App and Square. Internal documents indicate the Block processed crypto transactions for terrorist groups, and Square processed transactions involving nations subject to economic arbitrary sanctions. Federal prosecutors are digging into internal practices at Block, which of course is the technology firm launched by the Twitter co-founder Jack Dorsey. This all comes out allegedly because an internal whistleblower told the feds that they didn't have enough controls and good enough KYC inside Block's applications. The former employee provided prosecutors from the Southern District of New York documents that they say show these insufficient information controls and insufficient information collected by Square. Roughly 100 pages of documents by the former employee were provided to NBC News, and NBC News has verified this. It seems that many of the amounts are very small dollar amounts involving entities and countries that appear to be subject to U.S. sanctions and restrictions like Cuba, Iran, Russia, Venezuela, just as recently as last year. And that, too, along with Roger Ver getting arrested in Spain for selling Bitcoin that he supposedly didn't fully account for when he exited the United States. These are not direct chilling effects, but people are watching. People notice. I think it does kind of have an effect. I don't know. How do you feel when companies like Square get investigated or when Elizabeth Warren comes out? Does it hamper your enthusiasm? I doubt it. I doubt it does. But I bet you could understand why investors who don't truly understand what Bitcoin is but just think it's a way to make a quick buck, why they start to panic. You put all that together, I think that's where we're at right now. All right, stand by. Coming up on the show, your boosts and one heck of a clip of the week. You're not going to believe this thing. But first, I want to thank podhome.fm, my sponsor, and I think the best podcasting 2.0 platform. 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

0: We got some boosts this week. Our first one is a baller boost from Wise HODL coming in at 34,567 sats. Hey, right, great show. I can't remember what I was doing last halving exactly, but this last epoch has been an amazing journey. And zooming out, I'm doing way better than I was then. Looking forward to saying the same thing next halving. I hope so, sir. Before I move on from your boost, something that I've thought about is how much better is an epoch goal than like a New Year's resolution? 4 years is a real chunk of time to actually execute change in your life. And so I am starting to like the idea of measuring things in 4-year increments at the halvening as a way, as a reflection point and a point to reorient and goal, but to be able to actually commit to real life changing things over a 4-year period, not just like some silly 1-year new resolution. I guess as I get a bit older and I got more things going on in life, it takes more time to turn the ship, I think. And so I love that sentiment, Wise HODL. I think that's, if you will, very wise. And I see that Spaceballs boost in there, too.
1: So the combination is 1, 2, 3, 4, 5. That's the stupidest combination I ever heard in my life.
0: And he sent a row of McDucks, too, 22,222 sats.
2: This old duck still got it.
0: I have my Bitcoin tech stack fairly set in stone, but I appreciate the recommendations for new users. It's good to know what I can recommend to others. Yeah, I think that's great. I love that idea of still being open to new implementations for other folks, but finding something that works for you long term. Bitcoin Lizard's way up there in the baller boost this week, too, with 25,000 sats.
3: I hoard that which your kind covet.
0: He writes from Podverse, I have no interest in what I believe are imaginary rare sats. I asked if you'd buy a Satoshi sat, like one of Satoshi's actual sats. I would, however, love to get my hands on the under-reamed Caucasian coin. I'm so awful. These are physical. These physical Bitcoin representations from the early on in Bitcoin history. The caucus coin, right? No, that wasn't it. What was it called? Gosh, I can't remember the name. Unfortunately, the denominations are one Bitcoin and higher, and the coins carry a premium to spot. I wonder if I can find this right now. So that's a physical thing you'd be willing to spend a little extra on, even though back in the day they were pegged to one Bitcoin. I don't know. I don't know. That, to me, actually feels less appealing because then it's something I could lose. The nice thing about digital is that I can always restore it with a seed phrase. But that's an, you know what, Lizard, I had completely forgotten about those. And if I could remember the name of them, I'd love to find a picture of that. Thank you, sir, for the boost. I really appreciate it. No Second Best comes in with 5,555 sats.
4: B-O-O-S-T.
0: You were on top of that Samurai Walt story. The first place I heard of it was from you. Thank you very much, sir. And he says boost.
4: B-O-O-S-T.
0: Dang right. Thank you. Appreciate that. Faraday Fedora sends in a row of ducks, 2,222 sats. I see these special sats as kind of like old quarters that are worth more than a current quarter. Yeah, you know, I hadn't even made that connection. If we're, you know, this is that, if anything, is the proof that this isn't going away, is that there always are people out there that even like with U.S. quarter, which is technically worth less, they'll pay more for. I don't know how I like, I don't think I like that is what I'm saying. I don't, the more I talk about this issue, the more I just think one sat should equal one sat. But I realize how much we are not walking this back. I just think, yeah, Faraday Fedora, you got me there. Of course, if we're doing it with quarters, we're going to do it with sats. Anonymous comes in with 8,976 sats.
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0: I was sad to hear about Samurai. It was a useful privacy tool. After the show, I opened up Samurai Wallet and discovered that I couldn't even show my balance. 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So, a PSA for anyone else in the situation. You can easily regain access to your funds by importing your Samurai Wallet into the Sparrow Wallet. 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Input your 12 seed words. If you lost the seed words in the Samurai app, you can tell it how to show them to you in the settings view. After inputting these words, be sure to tick the, quote, Use Passphrase box and input the passphrase which was specified when Samurai Wallet was created. Now, passphrases are optional in BIP39, but Samurai Wallet UI unconditionally asks for one when a wallet is created. so it is necessary to provide it to Sparrow or the import will fail. Unlike Seed Words, the Samurai app cannot show the passphrase, so hopefully you wrote it down or remember it. You could instead import to another wallet that supports BIP39 passphrases, but Sparrow Wallet has the advantage that it is a Samurai Whirlpool client, so it understands the structure of the Samurai wallet from which it is derived. That is a great tip. Thank you very much.
5: Boost!
0: That's a great boost. I had read that online, but I had not planned to put that in the show just because it was, it seemed like a thick thing to go through, but you did a great breakdown there. It's really about the fact that you can import your old Samurai wallet into Sparrow Wallet and that will understand the structure of the Samurai wallet. That seems like a huge win. Sparrow's really great, too. So it's a recommendation anyways. Even if you weren't going to make a migration and you just wanted to start fresh, I would recommend Sparrow. Jordan Bravo comes in with a suspicious 6,666 sats.
6: I am programmed in multiple techniques.
0: That's because he sent 3,333 sats twice and said I'd never pay for more than one sat for a sat. There's no such thing as rare Satoshis. I think I agree other than, obviously, than people are doing it. He says ordinal theory is a complete fiction projected onto Bitcoin. Agree with that. It's a game played by those who choose to participate in it, but it doesn't actually exist in the Bitcoin protocol. I agree with all of that. But does it mean they won't do it? He also sent his current software stack. He says, I buy non-KYC on RoboSats. I use Strike to send that fiat to the seller. Then I receive the sats in my Phoenix wallet. Uh-oh. Oh, no. What are you doing about Phoenix wallet? I repeat this until the amount in Phoenix gets to a certain size, at which point I swap into cold storage multisig, which I use Sparrow Wallet to manage. That is brilliant. Minimizes on-chain fees. Nice and secure. I like all of that except for Phoenix wallets on the out. So I'm curious what you're going to replace. Are you going to try Zeus wallet? I think it's pretty good. Jin from Matik comes in with 2,000 sats. Hi, Chris. 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I started with a paper wallet last year, and to me, I still think it's... I started with a paper wallet last year, and to me, it's still a think because you have border wallets, borderwallets.com. 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It's a way to quickly and reliably memorize your Bitcoin seed phrase so you can cross the border with all of your money in your head. Which, how are they going to stop that? How are they going to stop that? Oppie1984 comes in with 4,000 sats. I have been told paper wallets are unsafe, but I just prefer to trust something I created on a permanently air-gapped machine. I just can't feel secure with the hardware and software wallets. Just because I'm paranoid doesn't mean they're not out to steal my Bitcoin. I'd asked him last week how he felt about paper wallets. I agree with you there. It's the way I like to think about my wallet security is you want to get it right, but you don't want to overdo it so that you never actually take action. And when you're building towards your ultimate wallet security, you want to think about what you would do to protect something that's worth millions of dollars one day. When Bitcoin is worth a lot of money, the incentives for everybody around you are going to change. So that's just something to keep in mind. And who you tell today might not concern you, but in 10 years, you might have a different feeling about that. So these things, when I'm designing my Bitcoin wallet security, are also things I take into consideration. But I hesitate to overemphasize that because I don't want to scare people away from self-custody. Anything's better than nothing, really. Halleck comes in with 10,000 sats.
7: It's over 9,000!
0: I wouldn't pay for a rare sat, but people will. It's human nature. People are going to do degen things with money, but I would like to hear more about how it hurts us when they do. We all know scaling solutions are needed, so aren't they ultimately pushing us where we need to go? Halleck, that's a take that some people argue. I think the other side is that non-monetary uses of the Bitcoin network are immoral. I'd love to know where people fall on that. I think it's a good question. Dexord comes in with 4,567 sats and says, I am boosting for the show. Well, thank you very much.
5: Keep the change, you filthy animal.
0: On Rare Sats, while I don't particularly like to compare Bitcoin to fiat, humans love rare coins, bills, etc. A rare quarter is, well, worth more than a quarter. A rare sat, it's going to be worth more than a regular sat. If anything, it's more proof that the true acceptance of Bitcoin as a global currency. I'd love you to expand on that a little bit if you wouldn't mind. Adversary 17's back again with 2,000 sats.
8: Boost!
0: No, I would not trade an uneven for uneven sat amounts. I like that, uneven sat amounts. They're all worth the same to me and really to the Bitcoin network. One equals one. You know what? Nailed it. Crashmaster comes in with Spaceballs boost.
9: 1, 2, 3, 4, 5.
10: Yes.
9: That's amazing. I've got the same combination on my luggage.
0: I think episode 8 was the best yet, Chris. Great tight coverage of Bitcoin news, mainstream media narratives, and software stacks, with an added bonus of a nice how-to. Occasionally, if you could cover mining news and software stacks, you have a winner. I know you need a certain scale to mine efficiently, but that might be a good topic as well. Many of us do a lot of uneconomical things just for fun. Crashmaster, are you mining at home just for fun? That's what I take from that. You know, I've got an old S9 in a box that I'm thinking about maybe hooking up if I get cheap power somewhere that, you know, I don't feel guilty about, because I just want to add some hash. You know, I just want to add some hash. And if I got lucky, I don't know. I saw a post this morning that looked back at the last 6 years, and about once a year or so, some lone rando, you know, gets a block reward. So maybe that could be you. What? I wonder where I could get more information on that. Mining is definitely an area I'd love to dig into more, and it's an area I would love to hear more from the audience. What are you doing with mining, if anything? Maybe nothing. But I have also felt like perhaps I should get into it, even if I didn't do it for profit, if I just did it for the experience, if I just did it, I don't know, to get back into the networked computing, which is kind of what got me into it a long time ago. What brought me into Bitcoin originally was mining. And then I just kind of went from there. Megastrike 3 comes in with 7,777 sats.
11: Tough little ship.
12: Little.
0: Thanks for your explanation about your stacking methodology. I have a question, though. How does running a Lightning node play into this? Since Lightning nodes need inbound and outbound channels, are nodes more for using sats than stacking sats? You don't really need a Lightning node in your stacking setup. And you got to remember, to have a Lightning node, you have to have channels. To open up channels, you need to have funds to put in those channels, sats to put in those channels. You could absolutely use a Lightning node to move funds around to make your transactions more private, especially if it's on your own node, but you wouldn't so much use it for stacking. And the fees that you'd generate from the Lightning network probably aren't going to amount to much on a small node these days. So I think that's where something like the Aqua wallet comes in nice, because you can take advantage of the Lightning network without having to stand up a node, because you're just doing a quick peg into Liquid, peg out of Liquid. And they do Lightning swaps for that. Running your own node is a good idea for a lot of reasons, but stacking over Lightning's probably not one of them. Probably not, although I'd be totally willing to have anybody else's opinions or thoughts on that if you feel differently. And our last boost that goes on air this week comes from Torped, 5,150 sats.
13: This is the way.
0: Wouldn't trampoline payments help alleviate the title of money transmitter off of all Lightning nodes? So trampoline payments are a way of moving funds between nodes as kind of like a relay. It does increase fees, but it also increases privacy. I don't know if they're very economical, and I don't think that solves the problem of being a money transmitter so much, because the issue that the government seems to be putting forward is that if you make the infrastructure and code available, you're essentially a money transmitter business, a money services business, an MSB, as they put it. Not an MTB, but an MSB. And that, I think, trampoline payments would not solve. It would cover up some of the source and destinations. It's an interesting technology. I don't think it solves the case that the federal government, the DOJ, is making. At least in my opinion, I would love to be wrong about that, but unfortunately, I don't think I am. Good technology, though. Thank you, everybody who boosted in. We had 24 boosters. Not bad at all, really. Nice to hear from all of you. I have a 2,000 sat cutoff just to kind of keep it tighter on air, but I really do appreciate it. We stacked 136,184 sats.
8: Thank you very much. And here's something for your trouble.
0: There you go. You get a little sonic ding for your troubles. Appreciate everybody who boosted in. If you would like to boost in, all you got to do, get a new podcast app, podcastapps.com. Something like Fountain or Podverse, Castomatic. Fountain has easy integration with Strike if you're already going that route. Something to definitely check out. Okay, our last clip of the week's a doozy. If you have stuck with me this long, you have earned it. I'm about to play for you the godmother of modern monetary theory, and she's going to explain to you why it is childish to expect that a government would have budgetary constraints of a household or a business. We live in the future where we have MMT, baby.
10: Economics is widely known as the dismal science, right?
11: Because it's... You've got to get better branding.
10: Well, that's what MMT is trying to do, better branding. Because, you know, in the dismal science, it's all about scarcity. And we can never have the things that we want because there's always this really intrusive problem, which is, how are you going to pay for it? Where is the money going to come from?
0: Yeah, it's so hard when you have limits and actual resources that are tied to real-world things, and that you have constraints on what you can actually do. You can't have nice things like endless wars. And you can't have nice things like crazy government programs that are rife with corruption. So you need unlimited money that isn't tied to anything scarce, clearly.
10: Of the things that we want, because there's always this really intrusive problem, which is, how are you going to pay for it? Where is the money going to come from? And the problem is that we treat money like just any other scarce good or service in the economy. And what MMT is doing is saying, hold on a second, we're not on a gold standard anymore. We have this thing called a fiat currency, and it does make people nervous because a fiat currency sort of opens up space, and it's kind of like, wait, is money real after all?
0: It opens up space, and it's like, wait, is money real after all? That's her explanation of why people are concerned about fiat. This is the woman. This is the godmother, as they say, of MMT. And this is how she explains fiat. And you can tell what I think is actually interesting is that she even has to address that people are aware of what fiat is and have concerns about fiat. That's relatively new, and now she has to deal with that. But that's not the part that's really, really making this a doozy of a clip.
10: Currency sort of opens up space, and it's kind of like, wait, is money real after all? And so MMT is an economic framework that tries to have an honest conversation, that talks to people like grown-ups, not insulting people by telling them that you have to treat the government's budget like a household budget and speaking down to people. We want to be honest about the monetary system we have today, the capacities of the government to spend when you have a fiat currency and you're not tying your currency to gold and promising to convert into something that you could run out of, like physical gold. So we're opening up a conversation where there are still limits and you still have to make choices, but we can have an adult conversation about how the government can actually operate its budget when it doesn't face the same kinds of constraints that a household or a business faces.
0: I just feel so childish now thinking that my government should have to follow constraints and have a balanced budget. I should have remembered that they can just print money and it has absolutely zero ramifications. There's no problems at all. In fact, I better go back and just undo the whole top of the show that laid out the seven things that are causing us problems this week that just happened in 1 week. I should probably just go delete all of that, cut all that out from the show. I am so grateful that Stephanie set me straight. Stephanie Kilton is her name. She was on The Daily Show and she was making the case for MMT and why government should not have to have the same financial constraints of businesses and households. And if you think otherwise, well, that's just childish. I'll put a link to that in the show notes if you'd like to get it for yourself. Maybe listen to it again and just shake your head. That'll be over at thisweekinbitcoin.show along with all of the previous shows. Please do boost in. Let me know what you like, didn't like, or what you'd like to hear more of in the show or any responses or thoughts on anything I talked about today. I'd love for this to be the number one Bitcoin news podcast for the JB audience, for the podcasting 2.0 community, etc. One of the ways you can do that is by boosting because it helps us get discovered on the Fountain charts. Every boost goes up there to just click, click, click up that chart and helps others discover it when they go search. I really appreciate that. Thank you so much for joining me. I'm going to wrap it up today with a value for value song. If you boost in during the song, your sats go to support the track directly. And this week, it's Self-Destruct by The Trustee.

0: Ignition sequence start. 6, 5, 4, 3, 2, 1, 0. All engine running. Liftoff. We have a liftoff.
1: Welcome into episode 8 of The Launch, which will be the last released version. They're all just going to be live from here on out. And this episode, we're covering the wild reaction to Elon's first shot in his war with OpenAI and Sam Altman, plus why the market is just not impressed by Apple these days or their new MacBooks, and if we have time, a classic moment from Google in the late 90s. But up first, it is a value-for-value track, and this one is Keeping On by Minnow.

0: Welcome in. I am thrilled to have you here. The launch has been such a fun experiment. Every week I learned something new. I solved a new problem. Maybe it was value for value music or automating the transcription or chapters, publishing lit streams. Every single week, it's been a new education in something. And I feel like I'm rolling all of those lessons learned into a new show called This Week in Bitcoin and into Unfiltered. So it doesn't feel like a waste of time at all. And I'm going to keep doing the live stream. But I just don't think there is the demand there for the regular show itself. It was a fun, wacky experiment. Sort of like Facebook started. Only that went a little bit better. Except for this morning. Lots of reports of outages on a Super Tuesday, no less. What's going on? So we'll start there. The big outage with Meta and Meta-related services this morning.
1: Meta is confirming a massive outage today across most of its platforms, including Facebook, Instagram, and Threads.
2: Yeah, I've seen it myself firsthand. Yeah. Users started experiencing problems late this morning. Hundreds of thousands.

0: it's actually coming back online. And Meta has said that it was an automated configuration error.
1: Look, I was able to get back in. It seems like Instagram is also working as well. I may have to post something just to test it out. But either way, this was apparently a very massive issue. It impacted multiple Meta products. We have to remember that Facebook Threads, which is the Twitter competitor, also appeared to be experiencing issues. Messenger as well. So people trying to make contact this morning may have had issues on those platforms. But again, we'll see if they can get that back online. Reported outages have gone down. But again, we'll have to monitor the issue.
2: Where does it stand right now?
0: All right, enough on that. It's already up by now. But I just thought it was interesting to snapshot that. It is also kind of interesting, I think, that it went down Super Tuesday morning. Maybe they were trying to make sure things were in place for the election and something went wrong. No idea. But I'd love to know your speculation. Boost in, or if you're listening live, post it in the Matrix chat room. Let's shift gears, though, to this suit between Elon Musk, OpenAI, and Sam Altman. A friendship gone sour. And this may be one of the bigger stories of the next few weeks, at least.
3: It is the story of the morning, and it may be the story potentially of the year, depending on how this all plays out. Elon Musk suing OpenAI and the company CEO, Sam Altman, alleging they have breached the company's founding agreement by putting profit ahead of benefiting humanity. Joining us right now is CNBC technology correspondent Steve Kovac. We've been going through the lawsuit.
4: Wild.
3: It is wild to see. It also is wild because we were talking about what the outcome of this case could be. It's unique in that Elon Musk is one of the few people who actually has standing in some ways to bring a case like this.
4: Right.
3: But then you have to think about what the quote-unquote damages are, if you will, if you're a judge. He is seeking to open up AI or open up OpenAI so that it is effectively truly an open source situation.
4: And to stop Microsoft from using it.
3: And to stop Microsoft from using it. The question is whether a judge would stop that, or a judge would say, we'll give you back your $50 million initially because those are the damages to
4: right.
3: you personally. But it also means that we could get real discovery in the case about all of the things that have transpired.
4: Including
3: and
4: the
3: how,
4: board. Yeah.
3: And how OpenAI has operated over
5: and
3: these several years.
5: And what Microsoft knows. That's part
0: that all seems like the interesting bit, right? Is the discovery here. What would we find? Because I don't know if you've seen the legal documents, but the organizational structure of OpenAI looks like an umbrella of shell companies. There's like six LLCs in the suit alone that they're suing. It's just shell corporation after shell corporation. I'd love to know some of the details, especially during that era where because this is where the discovery, I assume, would focus, would be on trying to suss out what happened when they decided to go from pure open source to a closed source company for profit.
3: Inspired,
4: including the board. Yeah.
3: And how OpenAI has operated over
5: and
3: these several
5: Microsoft
3: years.
5: And what Microsoft knows. That's part right. of what they're pushing for, too.
4: Right.
5: He says that only in the lawsuit that only OpenAI knows what's in this ChatGPT-4. And they suspect Microsoft does, too.
4: And this is a thing that we've been talking about in AI, open source versus closed source. You have that European company, Mistral,
3: right.
4: who also just raised money from Microsoft, by
3: right.
4: the way. They're open source. Facebook is open
3: right.
4: source. You have Google and OpenAI as, you know, closed source. You can't tell. One thing that really stuck out to me is part of the case against OpenAI here, the argument that Musk is laying out, is they've achieved what's called artificial general intelligence. AGI is what the acronym is for. They're alleging ChatGPT-4 has already achieved that. If you talk to OpenAI right now, if you talk to the folks at Microsoft right now, they say, no way, we're nowhere close
3: right.
4: to AGI. So this whole part of this case, or a good chunk of this case,
3: you think rests
4: like,
3: on that?
4: That's what it sounds like. It says, we believe, or something
3: right.
4: to that effect, like just based on our outside view, they've already achieved this milestone of artificial general intelligence, thereby negating the deal between Microsoft and OpenAI, because their deal says once OpenAI achieves
3: right.
4: AGI,
3: okay,
4: they
3: so
4: can't
3: I
4: use it.
3: I read the case differently. I read that,
4: yeah.
3: as, but I don't believe that the whole case rests on it.
4: No, it doesn't rest, but
3: if
4: that's a huge
3: argument.
4: If the case
3: rests on that, there's actually a problem.
4: Right.
3: I think that is a component part.
4: But it's the nonprofit stuff.
3: Of the case. I think that the other issues are, because otherwise, if you were a judge, you could rule against this case in about 10 seconds
4: right.
3: and say there's no AGI.
4: Yeah.
3: But if you looked at how they did it, they separated the issues so that is sort of one of...
4: It's the contract, right?
0: All right, let's switch gears. There's another analysis. These two are stumbling around here, but there is analysis that could be useful here. This is the UCLA law professor, Rose Louis, I think. They'll probably say her name in the introduction here. And she thinks that Elon might not have a leg to stand on. I'm not sure I co-sign her analysis, but it felt like one that we should include in the conversation.
6: Elon
5: Elon Musk is suing OpenAI and its CEO, Sam Altman.

0: in a 35-page lawsuit that was filed late Thursday night. It argues OpenAI has been transformed into a closed-source de facto subsidiary of the largest technology company, Microsoft.
1: Oh.
0: Joining us right now is Rose Chan Louie. She is the executive director for the Lowell Milken Center of Philanthropy and Nonprofits at UCLA. And Rose, let's run through this. First of all, I think people are looking pretty closely at whether Elon Musk has the rights to bring this lawsuit, because usually something that is of this nature is brought by an attorney general. What do you think? What are the odds?
2: Well, we did need someone with the will and the wealth to bring attention to this. So we're grateful, I think, that he's keeping a spotlight on OpenAI. Based on the facts alleged in the complaint, it does look like he has a good case substantively. But you're right, Becky, that there could be an uphill battle regarding his right to bring the case, whether he has what we call standing. Typically, it would be a director or a recently ousted director who would bring a suit such as this. So in his case, it looks like they have some novel theories for bringing the suit. In at least one of the causes of action in the complaint, the one for breach of fiduciary duty, is typically required to be brought by the California Attorney General.
0: So let's go back to just this question of whether OpenAI is behaving like a nonprofit. There are some nonprofits that have profits, but this is pretty staggering just in terms of the numbers that are going to start adding up.
2: Yes, that's exactly right. It does look to us right now that the for-profit interests are riding the nonprofit horse, shall we say. But it was very carefully structured with OpenAI, the nonprofit, originating the whole structure. And being designed so that the nonprofit board would govern the entire entity. And like you said, it's not uncommon for this. But in this particular case, when the for-profit subsidiary has a valuation of, what, $18 to $90 billion right now, and everyone except for a couple of the board members has an interest in that valuation, it becomes very hard for that charitable purpose not to be pushed aside.
1: Uh-oh.
2: So, yes.
1: So her analysis is interesting in that Elon might be right. This is how I take it. Elon might be right, but he might not actually have the standing to bring this suit, at least some of it. So some of it may get knocked down. I could not tell you. I'm not a lawyer. I'd be very interested to know if you have a different take. But she seems to know what she's talking about. Let's take a break and play a value for value track. Your sats do support the artist of the track, and this is Pour Me Some Water by Jimmy V.

0: Jimmy V, everybody. His first appearance on The Launch. Let's shift gears now and let's talk about Apple. The market is just not happy with Apple. And I want to do a little analysis and explain why they seem to be very, very bullish on everything but Apple, at least as far as the big seven go. Maybe Tesla is also in this group, but Tesla and Apple seem to be taking a massive beating, and everyone's quite bearish on those two. And Apple seems to be the number one with a bullet. And their new laptops came out, new MacBook updates. They're not impressing anyone, at least anyone that's buying the stock.
1: Shares of Apple dipping about 3% today after unveiling this pair of new MacBook models, including a bold claim that the machine is, quote, the world's best consumer laptop for AI. That's the focus of today's Tech Check with Deirdre Bosa. Morning, Dee.
2: Hey, good morning, Carl. So what exactly does the world's best consumer laptop do? Basically, better camera features, speech-to-text, translation, autofill, etc. More of an evolution of stuff that we already have, that our iPhones already do, and that we expect versus something more groundbreaking, like, for example, a new Siri chatbot. And that may not be enough. As investors, they're getting impatient searching for Apple's AI strategy. Shares are down nearly 10% this year, and they're down 3% today. The release of an AI laptop, this highlights an upsell cycle strategy, the idea that Apple can leverage AI features to its products to encourage customers to upgrade or pay for additional services. Samsung, it's already trying to do this with its latest Galaxy smartphone lineup, and it is likely that Apple is going to do this again with new iPhone models. Now, the street, though, is divided on whether it's enough, whether that can get Apple caught up in this AI race. Malleus Research writing this morning, forget the car. What matters most for this stock is the AI strategy launch coming in June. Now, for them, it is the most important launch since the iPhone that, it says, could drive a super cycle. So that would certainly change.
0: So now the problem is, though, is I think what we're seeing with these MacBooks is a bit of a preview of what Apple's AI strategy is going to be at WWDC. I think I may have outlined it in Last Coda Radio by accident. They're going to essentially be the best place to run open source LLMs. And they're going to double down on their neural processors and how all the tooling they've built around those. But that doesn't seem to be enough. Looks like people want more. So Apple continues to take a beating, and it's not just their lack of AI strategy. Sales are down, and sales are down in a very important market.
1: Shares of Apple are slipping again after this report of weak iPhone sales in China. Our Steve Kovacs been digging through that for today's Tech Check. Hey, Steve.
3: Hey there, Carl. Yeah, so, you know, the AI question around Apple remains, but the current core business at Apple, very much under pressure, especially in China. This morning, we got this new report from the research firm Counterpoint, and the big headline number here, iPhone sales in China down 24% year-on-year for the first 6 weeks of 2024. In fact, the only winner of the major phone makers in China, Huawei, surging 64% for that same period, though off a smaller base, of course. And Honor, that's Huawei's spinoff brand, by the way, up 2%.
0: Now, the fact that the two local brands seem to be doing the best, is that much of a surprise? I think also you have to consider they are less expensive than the Apple brand.
3: Two things happening in China, guys. First, weak consumer and overall the weakening economy there. Plus, you have Huawei, still small market share in China, but taking share from Apple and other competitors. On top of that, Apple already warned iPhone sales globally will be off by about $5 billion in the current March quarter. And we already saw how ugly China was in the holiday quarter last year. Sales there were down 13%. That's all inclusive, not just iPhones, of course. And looking ahead, many analysts from Bank of America to Wedbush expecting the iPhone 16 upgrade cycle this fall to be quite strong. But the question is, for Apple investors and Apple at large, is that just because more people have old iPhones and they're just ready to upgrade now? Or will the AI announcement Apple has been teasing for the last few weeks spur more upgrades than normal? Apple shares, by the way.
0: Let's talk about why this is ridiculous. First of all, Apple is being punished because they don't have a wild AI play that is super ambitious that they're blowing billions of dollars on. Now, just a year ago, the market was rewarding value. The market was rewarding layoffs and cuts. Now, all of a sudden, the market has shifted and it's rewarding excessive spending on moonshot AI projects. Apple just hasn't started doing that yet. They still have a good fundamental market. And then this piece he says here at the end.
3: Expecting the iPhone And looking ahead, many analysts from Bank of America to Wedbush expecting the iPhone 16 upgrade cycle this fall to be quite strong. But the question is, for Apple investors and Apple at large, is that just because more people have old iPhones and they're just ready to upgrade now? Or will the AI announcement Apple has been teasing for the last few weeks spur more upgrades than normal?
0: This is so stupid. So stupid. First of all, it's a flippening. The entire value prop of Apple is that if they had billions of iPhone users, then every couple of years, a percentage of those billions of users would be buying new iPhones. Ergo, Apple was a great stock because once they got to a certain mass, a certain scale, you had guaranteed rebuys and upgrade and replacement cycles about every 2 years or so. And Wall Street loved this. This was what made Apple such a great value. They love this. And then you add on the services. You have guaranteed hardware renewals for iPads, iPhones, and Macs. Not guaranteed so much for those platforms, but pretty much for the iPhone. Now it's like, well, geez, are they just upgrading because they need a new phone? That's so boring. Just because they need a new phone? Or is it because it's going to be AI? And that's going to be really exciting. And if it's AI that's boosting the sales, then we're going to go nuts. But that's predicated on this assumption that there's direct consumer demand for AI products, which I don't think has been demonstrated. Where's the demonstration that consumers are buying anything because AI is built in? In fact, who's shipping AI to consumers right now? OpenAI with their webpage and their apps? That's about it. And the traffic there isn't blow away. All the big AI stuff we see is in business. So why would baking AI features into the iPhone be assumed that it's going to sell more phones than if they didn't? How does that logic work? You have to sell consumers features. You know, make text messaging better, make photo editing better, like Google does. You have to sell them features in the photo app, not AI. They want a good phone that does stuff and makes life easier. They don't care if it's got an LLM built in. Like this analysis is bonkers. It shows you how everything now is just AI rose-colored glasses.
3: $1 billion in the current March quarter. And we already saw how ugly China was in the holiday quarter last year. Sales there were down 13%. That's all-inclusive, not just iPhones, of course.
0: So it sounds like, and the China news was expected. So the stock is being punished. Oh, the market's concerned. It's 4-month lows. And it's all because sales were exactly what we expected, which was less.
3: And looking ahead, many analysts from Bank of America to Wedbush expecting the iPhone 16 upgrade cycle this fall to be quite strong. But the question is,
0: why? Why are they expecting to be quite strong? Because they have a built-in, locked-in user base that upgrades every couple of years, and the last cycle wasn't that strong. So now they're, well, people, about time, and they're kind of right. You know, if you got a 13 or a 14 or a 12 or whatever, it probably is time. And this is why I just don't get the bearishness on Apple. Like, nothing fundamentally has changed. All that's happened is that there is an AI hype bubble, but they still have a massive, massive iPhone iOS user base. They're still raking in money on the App Store. Some companies would love to be that, their entire business to be the App Store. They still have a very competitive OS and services offering relative to Android. And they have better apps on the iPhone. There's just, I mean, a whole ecosystem there when you include the Watch and the AirPods, Apple TV and the Mac. They have something that no other vendor has. They have a fundamental ecosystem lock-in at a level that even Google can't match. So none of that's changed. None of that's changed. The only thing that's changed is that consumers are broke right now and Apple doesn't have an AI hype play. But if we get to a point in the future where the economy is improving and people aren't so broke, they're going to just start buying expensive Apple devices again. Like, it doesn't really matter if they have LLMs built into the iPhone or not, or if it's a cloud service or what. Like, that stuff isn't what's going to drive consumers. And I just think this analysis is so silly. I don't know. Maybe you disagree. I doubt it, right? It's just they see everything through AI colored glasses, like I said. All right, I want to take a break. And since this is going to be the last released version of the launch, I think I'm going to play one of my favorites. And then I also have a song coming up that, I'll explain when we get closer, but I really want you to hear it. So let's take a break. We'll play Lost Cause by Ollie, because I think Ollie is just one of my favorite value for value music artist. I've been boosting his songs over at radio.fountain.fm, their new online value for value jukebox. It's so great. Ollie's my favorite. Here he is.

0: Okay, I have one more thing I want to play before I start up the commercial streams for today's Coda Radio. This is a very old clip from 1998 of Larry Page and Sergey Brin and the story about their very first investor. I found this on Twitter this week. It's just a real short clip, but boy, does it take us back. And we're going to be talking about Googs and Coda Radio, so I wanted to play this clip for you. I think they say the name of the network that recorded it. I don't really know if it matters. Just enjoy the old nostalgia.
1: I met 25-year-old Stanford PhD students Sergey Brin and Larry Page, who have started an internet search company called Google. The company's right here in Larry and Sergey's room in the William Gates building at Stanford. The Google boys, as part of their PhDs, created a search engine, software that finds useful information on your behalf on the internet. It does what Yahoo or Excite do, but Larry and Sergey believed it did it much better and believed they could form a company based on it.
2: We talked to a couple of different people, like four people or something like that. And all the people we talked to were willing to give us money.
3: We met this guy. He quickly, you know, he took a quick look at our search engine. We chatted with him a little bit. We started talking about, well, he said, oh, you know, I'd be interested in investing. So he said, you know, I don't want you guys to have to, you know, take too low valuation or to have to worry too much about these money things right now. Why don't I just write you a check? So he went back to his car, came back with his checkbook, and he wrote us a check for $100,000.
1: The Google boys, meanwhile, are valued at $10 million and told me they were off to Burger King to celebrate.
0: Must be nice. Must be nice. I don't want you to worry about money. Here's a check for $100K. I like what you kids are doing. I like it. I like what you kids are doing. All right, one more. I got one more story to play, one more video. You know, this it's a topic that always gets me upset. It always gets me going. If you've listened to an episode or two of The Launch, you might know what it is already. But I wanted to first take a break, and I got to play this song by a kid named J-Dog, and it's called I Once Had a Girl. And I love the idea of a talented little kid like this working with his family to put music together and stacking some sats, even at a young age. So here it is, I Once Had a Girl.

0: Hello, commercial streams. Welcome in. We're setting up for a double coda radio stream today. And before we get going, I wanted to play the last story of the day for the launch. And it is a continuation from a story we picked up in episode 7, and that is pharmacies in the United States that remain offline because of a Basic B ransomware attack.
1: Nearly 1 week after a cyber attack hit the nation's largest health insurer, thousands of pharmacies are still facing disruptions, fulfilling prescription drug orders.
2: And you potentially get into life and death scenarios where patients can't gain health care, or in this case, patients can't gain access to prescription medication.
1: The attack crippled Change Healthcare's digital network, which is a part of United Healthcare. The company says it took immediate action to prevent further impact. Pharmacies use Change's network to verify insurance coverage.
2: And if you have a very expensive medication, you might be stuck in a position where you have to pay cash in order to get it, at least temporarily.
3: Times are hard these days.
0: So I've realized why this story is going around. It took me a minute to kind of put it together because it's circulating in various different versions. We see this version, this report before. We've seen a couple of others from local news agencies. This one's from ABC News. One was from NBC News. And it sounds like there is a proposal in the halls of D.C. to make it a federal crime to pay a ransomware ransom. Now, how about that? So, and they're classifying it as a cyber attack. And just like, you know, banning drugs and banning certain types of guns and all that kind of stuff always works, I'm sure this will work just fine as well. It's ridiculous. It's absolutely bonkers how far and how bad this has gotten. The once former Vice News covered the problem not long ago.
4: Welcome to Cryptoland. I'm Krishna Andavolu, and today we're talking about how cryptocurrency has changed the game of cybercrime.
0: And the problem you're going to have here is now that we have a new technology that enables internet transfers of value, you're going to have new types of crime that can take advantage of that. It's what happened when we got the phone. It's what happened when we got the car and roads. It is human nature to take advantage of new technologies and abuse this stuff. And we're going to have apparently end users that have incorrect permissions, and we're going to have apparently companies that don't have proper backups. This is a major problem. We have always-on connections, computers that are running with insecure permissions, improper backups, and you have crypto technology like Bitcoin or Monero or anything out there that could choose any of them to transfer value immediately. And all these things are coming together to make this horrible, horrible recipe that is ransomware. And all of it could be solved with proactive action. And it just really grinds my gears that this doesn't get more attention. So now it seems to have caught the attention of those in D.C. because another ransomware outbreak has happened.
5: United Health says the ransomware group is Black Cat and is they're actually behind the cyber attack on its inflated. It's actually affiliated with impacted patients and healthcare workers across the country. Change Healthcare helps pharmacies verify a patient's insurance coverage for their prescriptions. Now, United Healthcare says it's working with law enforcement and third-party consultants, but the outage could last for days.
0: I think we have to stop. I'm very serious about this. I think we have to stop calling ransomware cyber attacks. They are corporate malfeasance. We have to change the language around this because it excuses the malpractice by the companies that enable this to happen in the first place. And we do this so often in media coverage and in government. We don't actually address the root cause of a problem. If you simply don't run with admin privileges and you have proper network permissions and proper backups, you are immune from a ransomware attack. At worst, it's the time it takes you to recover the data. They've been out for a week. They can't fill prescriptions for more than a week. It's completely unacceptable. And calling it a cyber attack, and we have federal agencies like the FBI that are so overly joyed to participate in this. Oh, yes, let us step in and solve this problem for you.
6: A ransomware attack is crippling the healthcare system and leaving some patients waiting for prescriptions.
7: And 22 News reporter Alana Flood is live in the studio after speaking with a cybersecurity expert about why the healthcare industry is being targeted.
8: Nick and Ciara, Change Healthcare's systems remain down for a ninth day now after a ransomware attack last week. As a result of the attack, healthcare providers are facing financial pressures as reimbursement systems remain down.
0: Jeez.
8: And doctors have said the outage has left them unable to check patients' eligibility for treatment or to fill prescriptions electronically. Change Healthcare said on Thursday a ransomware group is behind the attack.
0: It's just unbelievable that we are 9 days into this now. Children's Hospital was also recently hit.
9: It's this morning about the cyber attack at Lurie Children's Hospital that brought down phones, email, and other technology there. In the last hour, we got a statement from the hospital saying it is aware of claims that a group called Rasidea, I think that's how you pronounce it.
10: Rasidea?
9: Yeah, I'll get for sure on that, is behind the ransomware attack. So now we're aware it's a ransomware attack.
0: Ransomware.
9: Lurie added they continue to work with police and security experts. Happening today, attorneys for a man shot.
0: So obviously this is going to lead to legislation. That's where this goes. That's where this takes us next. Is legislation where it makes it illegal to pay for these ransomware attacks, but that doesn't solve the problem at all. It doesn't solve the problem. Proper backups, proper user controls, having machines that are imaged and ready to go, putting something on a different network. There are so many technical solutions to this. And yet we have children's hospitals that are out, doctors that are out, pharmacies that are out, oil companies that go down. For ransomware. It's so pathetic. And it's a story. You have always on. You have bring your own devices. You have improper backups. You have cryptocurrencies that make it easy to make these payments anonymously or semi-anonymously. You have got a perfect storm. Plus users just screwing around online all the time. A perfect storm that brings this in. And it requires proper mitigation by IT. If this is not a new problem, there's lots of things like this that IT mitigates as much as they can. It just takes proper support and direction. I don't know. I've been on this. The reason why I come at this with so much steam and stink is because I've been on this since TechSnap, when we watched ransomware become a thing for the very first time. Been on this since then. And here we are still. And now it's a national issue with the critters in D.C. coming up with federal action to save us all. We truly are. In the dog days, my friends. One last song. Thank you for joining me on the final recorded version of the launch. I'd love to have you join me live Tuesday mornings when we do Coda Radio. We won't be live next week. I'm traveling. But that's when I'll be doing the launch. Now, I play Dog Days right here by Josh and Austin for you. Enjoy, and I'll see you on the other side. Well, if you're listening live.
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0: Hello, friends, and welcome back to your weekly Linux talk show. My name is Chris.
1: My name is Wes.
2: And my name is Brent.
0: Hello, gentlemen. Well, we have a pack of applications that you can self-host that let you live your life offline, or maybe just make the best of your internet connection even better. I don't know. As Linux users, we have a lot of great options built into Linux and some self-hosted apps, and we'll get into all of that in this episode. And then we'll round it out with some great boosts, some shout-outs, some picks, and more. So before we go any further, say time-appropriate greetings to our mumble room. Hello, Virtual Lug.
3: Hey, Chris. Hey, Wes. And hello, Brent.
0: Tip of the hat to that quiet listening, too. Look at them, all wearing the same exact outfit today. How did they know? Where did they get that?
1: It's because they're listening to the super low-latency peer-to-peer audio stream.
0: They got that Opus stream right there in Mumble.
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0: 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We need like a Wes Payne Nebula, you know?
1: I'll have to work
0: something,
1: on that.
0: Something. It really is fantastic. We were just talking before the show started about our dreams of taking advantage of multiple different data centers around the world. 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
1: You know, you're always saying JB1. I feel like you've clearly wanted to have numbered JBs.
0: You know,
1: this is the way to do it.
0: Oh yeah. Oh, and there's so many tools that we can take advantage of. Like, you know, we can strategically place the database in one location, but all the nodes can still access it. 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
2: The pressure's on, boys.
0: We probably need to leave in 20 days. Brent and I still need to buy our ticket. Wes gets in for free because he's a speaker.
2: I always forget about the ticket, you know? Luckily,
0: yeah,
2: they let
0: too.
2: Us in sometimes.
0: Sometimes. But have you wrapped your head around the fact that you're leaving in less than 20 days?
2: No, and I feel like I should tell myself 15 so I can spend the last 5 days like making sure the van is all ready to go. I mean, it's that's another cross-continent road trip.
0: Hold on real quick. Let's just update the doc. There you go, Brent. You got 15 days. 15 days.
2: Oh, the pressure is on. That's like, like just slightly over a fortnight. That scares me.
0: Better get that's the way
1: you
0: should be thinking
1: about. You also have to do the part where you drive there.
2: That's why I have the cats. They're going to drive.
0: Yeah. Okay. So we'll get more to it in the shout out section of the show, but we are building real momentum. Our time is tight. I have so far failed to find a commercial partner who wants to spend their precious ad budget to get us to Texas Linux Fest. Nothing's worked out, but we're still going one way or another. And I feel I made my case last week. It's important that these events get covered and we try to cover the ones we can and the ones we're best suited to cover. We don't cover them all, but we try to be strategic, and this is one of them. I was thinking about it this morning. I think these crazy trips that we do and going to these events are one of the reasons this show right here, this very podcast, has lasted 12 years. Right? If we didn't do this stuff, I don't think the show would be going for as long. Which, by the way, happy birthday, boys. August 12th was our birthday.
2: Well, happy birthday.
1: That's great.
0: Yes. So the show has been going longer than Seinfeld, longer than The Big Bang Theory, and many podcasts out there.
2: Yes.
0: Isn't that amazing? A podcast. And I really honestly think it's the listener support, the community involvement, and these events. And it's like the trifecta. And I think they kind of feed each other, too. So we're going to Texas because, my friends, we must. We're going to do it on a shoestring budget. Let me tell you what. Wes and I are loading up into my little GTI. And we're going to meet up with Brent, who's bringing his van down the East Coast. And we're going to meet up in Austin. We'll attend the fest, cover it for the show, hang with the peeps, and meet up with people. Then we're going to have an epic caravan back up here to the studio, which I'm sure will be a source of many stories for future shows, no doubt about it. And we're doing this with Boos. I try to go the commercial route, and we're doing it with Boos. I've explained my reasoning in the previous episode. If you would like to support us that method and you haven't done it before, Fountain.fm makes it really easy. Now, I am working on a no Boost support route. You can kind of send us like a fake Boost is what you. I'm working on a fake Boost system. I want something that we can easily tag an account for. This money is allocated to the trip. It's not a general JB fund thing. It's a trip fund thing. And I want something to let me do one-off links, right? So I've put together what I'm calling a fake Boost page, which we will link in the show notes, and it lets you do a one-time off PayPal, Venmo, on-chain, or Lightning. Unfortunately, it doesn't do straight debit card at this point. But if, say, you have Lightning, but you just don't have a podcasting 2.0 app, you can do a fake Boost. Or if you got on-chain Bitcoin, you can do a fake Boost. If you got PayPal or Venmo, you can do a fake Boost with your name and a note. We'll try to collect those, and they automatically get allocated to the same budget we're allocating the sats to. And you can include your name in there with a little message. So, I think this is kind of neat. And I it's still not all the options, but I'm working with what I got and keeping it within the restrictions that I have. So if you want to do a fake Boost, we'll have a link in the show notes to support the show with that way. Or send us a real Boost. Fountain.fm makes that really easy. We're going to collect those, and we'll be using that to fund our butts to get down there. I'll probably front the costs or something like that on a credit card. I don't know. I mean, I'm committed to however I have to fund it to get us there. So however you can help would be greatly appreciated. And we are getting excited, officially getting stoked, looking forward to being in Austin in October, meeting up, seeing the people, catching up with Pocket Meat Carl.
1: Talking some linnet.
2: I've been eating extra vegetarian recently just to, as a lead up to, you know, Austin. Last time you guys kind of shocked me, let's say.
0: Yeah, this time you can do it kind of guilt-free because you've preloaded.
2: Oh, yeah, exactly. Pre-gaming.
0: So you can just indulge like crazy.
2: Mm-hmm. Mm-hmm. I do it for you.
0: I live a simple life. Okay, that's not true. But I try to when it comes to my internet. I live on Starlink and LTE and have for years now. Just not ideal. Not ideal for somebody who loves high performance, low latency, hit play, it plays immediately, high definition, 4K, HDR, right? Not ideal.
1: Well, it's not like, I mean, you had years of connected internet, right? And you have it here at the studio. So like you're on a hard line pretty often. So
0: yeah. And then I go home.
1: And then suddenly everything changes.
0: Oh, it's been frustrating. And especially because I'm in a very populated area here in the Pacific Northwest. So both LTE and Starlink get actively traffic shaped, especially in the evening when people are watching their Netflix or whatever they're doing. It gets really rough. You know, like, for example, say I'm doing like a backup off of Usenet of my Linux ISOs. Maybe in the evening it starts at 13 megabytes a second. And you're like, okay, that's not bad.
1: Yeah, I can work with that.
0: I can work with it. It's not what I was hoping for, but I'll work with 13 megabytes a second. Minute goes by, now you're getting 4 megabytes a second. 2-3 minutes go by. Now you're getting 110K a second.
2: Oh.
0: Like some of the things, I don't know how they identify it on Starlink, but on some of like the just consistent data streams, they just ratchet it down. And I'm sure LTE, you know, all the cellular networks are the same way. And during this time, websites can be slow to load, videos delay to start, and then they buffer during playback. So saving bandwidth or just avoiding the internet and being able to just operate offline has been like the name of the game for me for years. And I think there's something to this because it also means you depend less on cloud services. It means you have better privacy. It means a lot of stuff is self-hosted first. And it also means you have less dependency on your ISP. If there is an outage, your life kind of continues. Even though that's not a super common thing these days, it's nice. And even if you have a fast internet connection, it's nice to make it even more efficient to not leak things on there you don't need, etc. So I thought, I've talked about some of these things before. Some of these are new. Some of these I have updates for. But I wanted to put this all in one place, both for you boys and for the audience, because I get these questions a lot. And just have one episode that everybody can refer to. And I thought we should start with some MVPs. And I know you guys are into some of these. And I think one of the ones that has really helped, and it's a more recent one, so I'll start here, is Pinch Flat. And we've talked about it once before. It's a YouTube media manager where you can subscribe to channels or playlists, and then you can set some media management things, like beyond like just resolution or if it should download the tinies or not. You can say, okay, after 30 days, after 15 days, after it's watched, after whatever, go ahead and auto-remove this. But on top of that, Pinch Flat also pulls down the metadata necessary for your Jellyfin or your Plex to integrate it like it's a television show. So it shows up in your media player, listed like all your other content, with the description, with the thumbnail, everything you'd expect, like a regular old TV show. So it's not like this bogus experience in your media player. And because it's pulled it all down with YouTube DLP in the background, it's all local, baby. So the playback is instant, the pause is fine, there's no buffering, and you're not leaking any data to YouTube about what you played, when you played, how long you played it, which I, as a content creator, constantly am thinking about that because it's all signals. If I bail out of a video early, that's a signal that goes to their dashboard. All of it. If I pause, if I fast forward, these content creators on YouTube are obsessing over all these stats, and I can't help think about the fact that I'm sending them those signals, even though I don't want them to interpret any particular way.
1: It's a nice way to actually make sure you see what you subscribe to, too.
0: You know, I have gone through and done some house cleaning, too, as well. So Pinch Flat, really love this app.
1: And it's an Elixir app, which I always like to see.
0: Okay.
1: And it works. It just works great. There's a Nix module now, so I've been using that ever since that came out. And I love, as you say, like it's just ready to go, plug into whatever else you want to load it into.
0: Do you mind if I do the Brent sales pitch on a couple of these?
2: Oh, I need it. Bring it, because I know our community has been going crazy about Pinch Flat.
0: In the back of my mind, a lot of these I think would be really great for the van experience. So, you know, one of the nice things about Pinch Flat is you can be driving offline, you can go camp offline, you got videos to watch, and then when you get an internet connection, it'll reconnect and it will pull down like your next batch of videos for you while you're driving or moving about or doing whatever you're doing about your day. And then so when I sit down in the evenings, I just have a new batch of videos. I didn't have to hit any buttons. And it just sort of, and if I've gone offline for a couple of days, it just catches back up when I come back online. So I think it's really nice for those types of scenarios, or if you have limited traffic or traffic shaping, or if you've got some that you just want to store. So there's a couple of channels I watch that are just really great, like how to fix channels.
1: Yeah, archival.
0: I want to keep those.
1: Yeah.
0: So I just use Pinch Flat to archive them.
1: I liked how flexible it was in terms of like how much you wanted to keep, not just in terms of pruning, but like also how aggressively and far back it goes to syncing down in the first place.
0: Magnolia Mayhem comes in with an instant hot tip. He says another great thing about Pinch Flat is that you can export the OPML file and then watch through a podcast app.
1: Ooh, that is great.
2: What a beautiful hack.
0: That is really great. Okay, so there's Pinch Flat. Now, this next one, I've been doing everything I can not to mention it every episode. So I'm working it in this episode because it has taken an extreme amount of self-control not to talk about it. And it's Ersatz TV, and it's one of these that every time I mention it, I am more enthralled with this. First of all, it's very easy to get going, and it lets you set up your own streaming television system with a TV guide and a lineup and autoplays. If you're familiar with things like Pluto TV, it's that, but you control it yourself. And it connects to your existing media library, analyzes that, which could be a folder, could be Plex, could be Jellyfin. It builds a like actual EPG compatible TV guide that things that read the TV guide format can ingest.
1: Is that right? Oh, wow.
0: It creates also an XML file, so anything that can read XML can ingest. It generates a channel schedule for you, and you can tell it smart things like, hey, if there is a cliffhanger, go ahead and schedule the part two right next to it. Like it somehow knows which episodes are cliffhangers if they're properly identified, and we'll schedule them back to back. And so I have a 90s sitcom TV show channel, and it's things like Seinfeld. And I've expanded a bit too, and like 30 Rock is in there a little bit, but Seinfeld, Home Improvement. Oh, I also added Sequest, so it's not just comedies. So there's a few things that are in that one. And then I have a Star Trek The Next Generation channel, and it's all Star Trek The Next Generation. Nothing but Star Trek The Next Generation. 7 seasons, all 24/7. Next channel is Star Trek. This is all Star Trek, not just Star Trek The Next Generation.
1: I'm going to have to take a peek at your setup.
2: Oh, and then it is lovely.
0: I have a couple for the kids. So that way, if they just, you know, Saturday morning, we're eating breakfast or something, they want to put on one of their favorite shows, but they don't want to sit there and pick through the library. They just hit the channel and it just picks one for them and it's just playing. And it just works every time. There's no discussion about what we want to watch. And then I have a food channel. So this is things like Good Eats or Anthony Bourdain and these types of shows. So if the wife and I are doing some food planning or some cooking or some kitchen cleaning, I'll pop that on. And it really fits. And then the last channel I have, and I love this one, is game shows. And this is the last one I did, and it's one of our favorites because it's really easy TV. So this is The Price is Right. This is Wheel of Fortune. This is Whose Line Is It Anyways, which is from like the 50s. And it's Family Feud and Celebrity Feud and all of those from the 80s, the 90s, now the current ones with Steve Harvey, all kind of mixed in there. And you really never know what you're going to get. Oh, and Jeopardy as well. You never know what you're going to get. But you just hit that, or you can look at the TV guide and know exactly what you're going to get. But it takes the choice out of it. And it brings it back to an era that I loved where you start mid-program, which is actually delightful for shows you know really well.
1: Yeah, it is fun.
0: This episode, great. And if it's like a silly game show, you don't care. You know, I don't need to see the intro of Good Eats for the 150th time, right? So I love all of that. You can also integrate stupid commercials, so like on the 90s channel sometimes. In between TV episodes, I'll have some 90s commercials play that you can find on YouTube or archive.org. There's a ton on
1: archive. I love how much thought you've put into this.
0: Well, it's delightful.
1: And boy, I had not used it before, but I got it going. And there's a lot to configure, and I can see how you had a whole canvas to work with in terms of what you can put together.
0: I don't know what it is. If anybody in the audience has a name for this sensation or this feeling that you get sometimes, boost in or write in and give me your name for it. But there is this kind of satisfaction that I have when the whole family is watching live TV, streaming from my Odroid, which is using QuickSync, so the load on the Odroid is like nothing, right? The video is playing. It feels like live TV, air quotes, playing on the TV. We're not using a bit on the external internet connection. The Starlink could be off. We're watching, you know, Jeopardy, and my Odroid is hardly even doing anything because it's all being done with QuickSync. And this, like, no load, nothing on the internet. We're still watching live TV that's being picked by a machine and being scheduled and all of that. The sensation is, I don't know how to describe it, but it feels awesome. And it is so worth that sensation just to set this program up alone. Not to mention it means that it frees up our internet connection for that web page you need to load or whatever it is you might be doing. If you're taking with Pinch Flat and Ersatz, you're taking that heavy load off the connection entirely. You're not feeding any data to Google or Netflix or anybody else, and it's all on demand locally with LAN speed. Hardware decoded.
1: It really does, as you say, like pair it with Pinch Flats. I love turning YouTube into like a cable TV analog, you know, go the reverse way.
0: Yeah.
1: Repackage it, have a different experience.
0: So I've had this going for a while. I have set this up with Docker Compose, pretty straightforward. But I think you were looking to see if there was like a Nix module or if it's packaged in Nix.
1: Yeah. So we're going to talk about like four essentially different apps today. Three of the four had Nix modules already. And Ersatz was the one that didn't.
0: Oh, man. Being worked on though, right?
1: No, there had been nothing I could find. Maybe somewhere. The world of Nix and Git is a big place. But at least like a cursory search. But I have fixed that. It's not upstream. But I have a Flake now. That works. I'm using it right now. So it was a fun experience to get to learn Ersatz a little bit better. It's like a .NET app, kind of like Jellyfin is, but it's well put together. It's one of these apps, much like Jellyfin, where you just run it and it, you know, has various worker threads and kind of sets everything else up, so you don't have to have very much setup. You don't have to run like six different other applications. One's the database, one's the worker, one's, you know,
0: simple.
1: It just goes, and that means all it really needed was a systemd service implemented for it and like the trappings of a Nix module, and away it went.
0: What's also really nice is, so you can plug it into Plex or Jellyfin, and it'll integrate with their native live TV support, and that's really cool.
1: And then can't you also use them as a media source? I didn't try that, but I see it.
0: Anything that supports HLS, you can essentially pull from Ersatz, because it's just making HLS streams. So from VLC to any IPTV client, and there's dozens in the Android App Store and the iOS store. So you can just have it point, and then some of them also support the XML channel guide. So the way I generally watch this is in an IPTV app outside of Jellyfin, just an app dedicated to this because it's what it's built for and it's flawless. And I've even gone as far as been here at the studio over the mesh network connected back to my ersatz instance and stream live TV here at the studio. So you can do it.
1: Totally.
0: It'll work. And you can have different encoding profiles for different, you know, setups, like lower bitrate for different channels and whatnot. So this is one of the MVPs. It's not the big winner this week, but it's one of them. And then I'm going to give a quick mention to Karakeep, which

0: enable it with an env option, but you can trigger it to either do like a just a cropped screenshot of like the main window size or a full size screenshot if you want. So if you're not doing that like fancier archive, you kind of got options for archiving not just the sort of reader view text.
1: And there's browser integrations and extensions, so you can just be, okay, this website, I want to add it to Karakeep. It's got elements that I used Evernote for a lot, too. So it's been kind of an Evernote replacement for me.
0: In the reader mode, you can tag text, but it was, at least in Firefox, it was a little wonky. Like, you would select the text, but then it would unselect it and then offer you sort of like the color. So you couldn't see it anymore, and then you hit the color, and then it highlights. It was fine, but...
1: It does have some sharing features as well as tagging features, and I could see us having, like, if all three of us had Karakeep going and then had, like, a shared LUP category, we could tag stories for each other in there and leave notes and get the summaries and stuff like
0: well,
1: that.
0: Well, we've wanted that functionality, for, especially the archiving part of, like, well, what if this goes offline? We still want to be able to reference it for historical
1: yes.
0: news reasons.
1: That would be really nice because I think that kills our SEO. We have 12 years worth of shows, and you go back a couple years, and the links start dying pretty quick to no fault of our own. It'd be nice if those could be pointed to an archive at some point. And I see it did have a Nix module, so that's good.
0: Yeah, easy to set up.
1: Okay, so those are sort of the MVPs of keeping stuff local, keeping it offline. A couple of honorable mentions in here. You heard Jellyfin mentioned. That's kind of a go-to these days. Image. The reason why I want to mention Image is a Google Photos replacement. You really get a thrill when you do your first backup to Image, and it's all over your LAN. You know, if you've ever done like a cloud backup, you see as the files upload, right? But when you're doing it over your LAN to your own server, it's as fast as the UI can display it. And so that's lovely. And so I have my phone set to just wait till I'm on Wi-Fi. And then when I get connected to Wi-Fi, it uploads all the photos, never goes over my internet connection. And then I of course, have to say Home Assistant, huge for offline functionality. But the other big one for us has been Audio Bookshelf. Just going to give it a quick honorable mention. If you haven't checked out Audio Bookshelf, we've mentioned it before on the show. But the apps continue to get better on mobile. But for us, like I talked about recently, the Music Assistant integration has really kind of now solidified it. The wife or I just push a button in the bedroom and our audiobook starts for 20 minutes, 25 minutes. And then it gently fades out. And that's all powered by Music Assistant and Audio Bookshelf. None of it goes out over the internet. And, you know, that's an audiobook on demand with no internet connection. And that's great because you know what I'm using my internet for in the evenings? Backups. I'm uploading photos. I'm uploading configs. I'm uploading Docker stuff, right? I'm uploading data. So why bother? Why not keep it all offline? That's what I say. Keep it offline. So I'm kind of an offline first kind of guy. So that's the MVP list. But the real breakthrough came earlier this week. 1Password.com/unplugged. That's the number one, then 1Password.com/unplugged, all lowercase. If you're in security, if you're in IT, you know that there's this growing problem. You have a mountain of assets to protect, devices, identities, applications. It's already a lot, and it's literally growing every day because there's always some new company that's starting up and end users find out about it. They believe it's going to make their job easier, better, etc. The end result is, though, you have to conquer this mountain of security risks. That's where 1Password Extended Access Management comes in. You're not alone. Over half of IT pros that were surveyed says that SaaS apps are currently the biggest challenge. There's just a lot of them. They're growing fast. They call it sprawl. 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And it's not hard to see why it happens. They're happening directly to consumers, right? They're pushing these directly to end users. 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
1: Well, there is an app that you, Chris, have been talking about for a long time. You've been trying to get Wes and I to install it. But I heard maybe this week it actually worked. You got Wes to install this thing. So what is going on?
0: I actually thought, I don't know. I guess I thought you would be the first to use this. Then I thought, I tried to talk Wes into it over the last couple of weeks. And then he and I both kind of around the same time just decided to give it a go this week for various reasons. And I'm talking about Paperless NGX. You've heard us tease it recently on the show. It's a community-supported open-source document management system that you can take your physical documents, transform them into searchable online archive, and you can organize and tag and index. It performs OCR on your documents. It utilizes the open-source Tesseract engine to recognize more than 100 different languages. It'll save them out as PDFs. Also, you can hook it up with various plugins. It'll do email ingestion is what I'm trying to think of. You can do all kinds of like workflows. So when different types of documents come in from different types of people or correspondence, as they put it, you can have workflows based on that. And then, of course, later on, then find all of that. The email processing is particularly interesting, too, because it's not just email. It's attachments as well. So if you have like receipts and stuff like that that come into a particular email address, you can just have Paperless NGX pull them in. Of course, it's multi-user support as well, and I'd say a pretty nice, robust interface. I don't have any like serious hard remarks or good remarks either way, but it works, and the interface is easy to figure out, and it helps you find your stuff quick.
2: Yeah, it seems pretty snappy too,
0: and a lot of documentation. And what I love about something like this is you can integrate it with either a hardware physical scanner. And I'll put a link to some of those in there. Like, it looks like one of the hot ones right now. It's semi-reasonable priced is the Brother ADS-1800W.
2: Ooh.
0: Wireless, kind of portable. So one of the key ways that Paperless works is it has, like, an inbox that you send stuff to, like an inbound folder. And you can share that out over Samba or, you know, SFTP or whatever you might like. And then if you can get anything, a scanner of any type, to write to that folder, it'll work with Paperless NGX, or NGX, sorry. But then there is also what they call an API, which is really just like a simple webhook system. And a few scanners actually will write to that API as well.
2: That's neat.
0: Mm-hmm. That is really cool.
2: Yeah, you can just post the document and there you go.
0: Yeah. Now, I've put mine on my mesh network. I've got it registered with an external domain and all of that so I can get to it on any system that has that is on that flat network.
2: Yeah, that's actually how I ran into it was I was making that mesh network module for Nix, and someone was using it and then having problems with Paperless, and so
0: that started this
2: I started using it
0: that was
2: to test that the module
1: oh
2: could work.
1: Goodness.
2: And it does now, so
0: it's Wes's fault.
2: I'm impressed. There's a lot you can do. I'm only kind of touching the surface so far.
0: For me, the big optimization is I have sort of like paperwork anxiety. Like, what do I do with this? I need to process this. So I'll have like this stack. I essentially create myself an inbox and it just builds up because I haven't really figured out what to do with it. And so sometimes I would scan it and save it to a folder somewhere. Sometimes I would try to put it like Obsidian. Like, I just kept trying to come up with CaraKeep, just different ways. But none of them really quite fit the bill. And then I wanted something that the wife could also use.
2: Yeah, that's... Mm-hmm.
0: And what I love about Paperless is... It's purpose built to solve this problem, so I can tag stuff. This is a Jupyter Broadcasting thing. This is a personal thing, and if I want to later on move up to a hardware scanner, I can. But if I want to stick with the mobile scanners, I will. And there's a couple of really, really good ones on Android. Personally, I think Genius Scan is great. The detection, it finds the document in the frame, it tries to get the best picture possible. Looks really great. And it's super simple to set up with Paperless NGX. iOS also has Quick Scan, which is fantastic and also really easy. And that uses the Webhooks API. So, boop, goes right to it. And they also have Swift Paperless over on iOS. So these scanners make it stupid easy to just start capturing documents from your phone and saving it to paperless. And then later on, if I want to upgrade to like a hardware device here, I'm thinking what I'll probably do, get a little scanner of any type and hook it up to a Raspberry Pi that's a node on my mesh network. And that wherever that Pi and that scanner goes, like if we go on a trip, I bring the scanner, if I get a portable one, some of these are quite portable, I bring the scanner, I bring the Raspberry Pi.
2: Good to go.
0: And it connects to the mesh network, and it scans and saves right to the paperless.
2: Got a portable scanning solution. I like that.
0: Or I just use the phone, right? But you got that flexibility there. I really like that. And also, I'm working on some stuff. You know, I got business stuff I'm working on, and so I'm beginning the process right now. And I thought to myself, well, this is my moment, is just capture every document as it's created in real time.
2: Yeah, do it from the start.
0: Yeah. And so like my inbox, it's not the actual word for it, but the inbox folder, if you will, I shared it out over Samba and I just put a bookmark to it in my sidebar. And so when I get a PDF, I just drop it right in there immediately. And later on, I go back and check and make sure that everything got detected right or I changed the tags or whatever it might need. But it was the perfect window of opportunity to start using paperless just from the beginning of this process. So before I get into playing around with some of the add-ons that took it to the next level, I'm curious. I went the Docker Compose route. I went a custom fancy Docker Compose route.
2: Oh, did
0: which
2: you?
0: I'll talk more about. But I'm betting you went the Nix route.
2: Yeah, I did. Is that, well, I mean, because that's what I'd already been playing with, right? So it was actually had configs ready to go. But I set all of these up with Nix, and it was actually the one maybe tied for the shortest setup. It just needed two lines. You turned it on, you know, enable equals true, and then I just set the address to 0000 because I wanted to share it out.
0: You make it sound really simple.
2: It was very simple.
0: So where things get a little more complicated is there's not like a plugin architecture system, right? What you do is you spin up other containers or other applications alongside and then you connect to the API. And I wanted to play with paperless AI because if I'm inputting a bunch of documents now, might as well have a tool that uses OpenRouter or any other, you know, open AI, API compatible, whatever.
2: Mm-hmm.
0: And the idea is to have something, if you're going to bring a lot of documents in at once, why not have something that could do automatic tagging, automatic indexing? And the thing that could be interesting, and I may end up not using this, but the thing that may be interesting is it then gives you contextual chat about your paperless documents. So you can go to the little interface that it gives you, a little GUI, and you could say, when did I sign my rental agreement? Or when did we license Brent's van? And it will pull up the documents related to the licensing for Brent's van.
1: That is so useful.
0: Yeah. Like, that's the promise. I don't know if it's because I'm just starting to use this. I don't know if it's actually going to deliver.
2: I tried it a little bit. I noticed it was able to answer questions. Well, they have two chats.
0: And it can use local Olama stuff, too.
2: Yeah. They have like a specific reg chat as well, yes. Which is like a separate component running inside the image and like a more general chat, I guess. Both of them did seem able to answer questions from the documents. I noticed the reg one was citing all of the documents I had as test documents every time in its little sources list, but like it did get the thing right.
0: Okay. That, I mean, you could imagine if you have been using this for 5+ years and you've got quite the library now, because for me, any document I need to keep ever, I'm putting in this. I don't really have a place to store paper documents anymore.
2: That's what I was thinking, especially, I mean, like I have some obviously, but I'm much better with my digital backups than I like in terms of having systems and procedures for that kind of thing.
0: And there's just nowhere in Jupe's to have paper documents.
2: Right.
0: So it'd just be really nice to bring this digital. And this, Brent, is my pitch for you too, is you've got nowhere in that van to store documents, but you can store them digitally.
1: That's a great point. I'm, you know, I need a mentor to show me the way, the mobile way. But you've been trying to convince me of this for years, and I think you got me hooked on this one, Chris. So
0: this is a pretty straightforward setup, too, Brent. I think you'll find it pretty quick to get going, regardless of which route you choose to go. The paperless AI bit is sort of a unnecessary add-on. It's not from the project. It's a community created side thing. It is nice that it supports just about any backend. It's got VLM support in there. It's got OpenAI, of course, DeepSeek, but also OpenRouter, which then you could point it at a bunch of other stuff, like I mentioned.
2: Yeah, that's what I was trying, just for convenience.
0: And you can also say don't process certain types of documents, those types of things, if you don't want it to look at some stuff.
1: Do you have any sense of hardware requirements?
0: Well, a lot of this, if you're not doing it local, is pretty lightweight. If you're just calling out, which, you know, I'm a little mixed on. Ideally, I'd have all of this running locally, like some sort of like local Olama instance. But I don't have the hardware for that in the RV yet. That would be sweet. Once Wes gets it set up for us on the Moose, then I'll just point it at that. Right? Mm. Isn't that the plan? So check out, if you're at a moment where you're starting a project or you're starting a business thing or whatever it might be, if you're swamped in paperwork, lean in. Because it gives you, you know, if you just want to upload documents from the web browser that are on your file system, you can. Or if you want to get a scanner on your phone and start bringing it in that way, you can. Or you want to go get yourself a piece of hardware and have them ingest directly into paperless, you can take all of those different routes. And there's simple things like share extensions for the phone. So anything you want that you can send through a share sheet, you could send into paperless as well. So it can kind of do some carry keep type stuff in there. And their wiki has an extensive list of hardware support and mobile apps. And then their main website. I mean, the documentation is unbelievable over here. This has got to be one of the best documented projects I've set up in a long time. And if you go with a pretty simple, straightforward implementation, not trying to do any of the AI stuff, but just use the default paperless stuff, you'll probably get up and running in 5-10 minutes. It really is pretty straightforward. And they're very active in the community as well.
2: And it's GPL3.
0: Right. Right. There's an interesting story here, really. It's a successor to the paperless project and then the paperless NG project that came along. And so because of that, they've internalized a few lessons from those projects in terms of team structure and all of that.
2: Written in Python with the TypeScript front end.
0: Yeah.
2: And then paperless AI is MIT. And I suppose for completeness, PinchFlat and CareKeep are both AGPL, and ersatz is zlib.
0: Unraid.net/unplugged. 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And what I love is that Unraid allows you to mix and match drives of any size so you can get started with the hardware you have right now, from like a Pi to a laptop to a full tower. Build what you want with no restrictions. Use the file system you want. And deploy the applications you want. And one of the takeaway applications I hope that you have from this show is ersatz TV. Love this application so much. Wes loves it. Brent loves it. And yeah, it's a one-click install on Unraid, right? It's just one click and now you're deploying it. They have so many community apps because they've built a fabulous foundation for the community to deploy applications on top of. Because they're using modern Linux technology. That's one of the things I love about Unraid 20 years in. They're still keeping it fresh. They're still deploying updates. And they give you a path so your data is safe. 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You'll have confidence that OS updates and things like that will never mess with your data. 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
1: Well, this week we'd like to do some shout-outs to some new members on the team. S. Digley, welcome as a core contributor, and R.T. Vance, a Jupiter Party member.
0: Thank you. Welcome aboard, new members. Hope you enjoy the bootleg. Clocking it at 1:22 right now for you.
1: We also have an email here from Barrel Rider. I'm hoping that's, I don't know, through Niagara Falls or something. Barrel Rider writes, I went back and read through the LKML myself to see what actually happened with BcacheFS. Kent's so-called toxic behavior wasn't why BcacheFS was denied. The real criticism came from how he responded after that rejection. Linus's decision itself wasn't the main issue. Kent used the moment to vent his frustrations at kernel developers. I'd love to see BcacheFS land in mainline, but ideally because the technical case proves Linus wrong, not because the community feels pressured to be nicer. Maybe I misunderstood you, Chris, but it sounded like you were casting Kent as the martyr of the users for pushing a modern file system. That doesn't match the reality and felt biased, something I didn't expect on Linux Unplugged. That's just my perspective. Thanks for the show, Barrel Rider.
0: Barrel Rider. First of all, shout out to Barrel Rider for going and doing the research and reading the source material, right?
2: Oh, yeah, always.
0: That is really good to see. I think I wouldn't characterize it as Kent as a martyr. I think I would characterize it as Kent got banned for saying things that other people have said, right? Like, yes, he criticized ButterFS, but was he technically wrong? No. And as we've said here on the show, ButterFS has gone through a pretty bad overall brand narrative. And I think Kent's acutely aware of that. And my position has always been, when did we close the door on getting to be the jerk, right? Because just 2 weeks before this thing whole went down, Linus told somebody his code made the world a worse place and that, you know, he should get bent. Now, it's fine, but like I feel like we are different rules for different people, and it's simply just maybe because Kent doesn't have the social status that some other people do, so they get away with it. But it's a social issue and not a technical one. But I agree with your take that I hope inevitably Linus comes around just because BcacheFS is a great product and there will be more and more users adopting it. And so Linus will come around just simply because it's a practical thing to do. And at the end of the day, Linus is a practical person.
2: And Kent definitely said a lot of things that were not productive in there. But I think part of the thing he was trying to get at around how do we support a file system and how do we not have what happened to ButterFS, whether you believe the accusations against the file system or not, happen again, which is, I believe, an important discussion.
0: I think it is a good point. And I think it's the point that, yes. And I've said, I think Kent has to own his communication style in this. Like I mentioned before, there were several off-ramps that Kent could have possibly taken and chose not to take, instead accelerated for a while. I bet he's learned from this process, too. You know, this is a pretty big thing, and I bet he's learned from the entire thing.
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0: Yes, it is. And Block 7 is our baller booster this week, coming in with 88,888 big ol' sats.
4: Hey, rich lobster!
5: You're the best around. Nothing's gonna ever keep you down. You're the best.
0: Block 7 writes, thanks for the discussion, lads. Get yourself down to the festy. Howdy from Middle Earth.
1: Perfect boost.
0: Thank you, Block 7. We will.
2: I didn't even know there were lightning nodes in Middle Earth. That's good to hear.
0: No, it's good. That is good. I wonder how they do that. Appreciate that baller boost, and we will be putting that towards our trip to Texas Linux Fest. You know it. You know it. We do need some good Texas Linux Fest boost songs or sounds.
2: Mm-hmm.
0: I admit that.
6: Give me a holler when this goes south.
0: Don't worry.
2: Kungru Paradox boosts in with 76,543 sats.
0: Oh!
7: I like you. You're a hot ticket.
0: That's a great one, too. Thank you, Kungru.
8: I hoard that which your kind covets.
2: Boosting in from my train ride to NixCon EU in Switzerland. I find it nice. Fitting that this boost will help you get to Texas Linux Fest. Aw. Thank you, Kongru, and have a great NixCon, or hope you did, to everyone doing that, too.
0: Yeah, I hope that was fun.
1: Feeling
0: love to know how
1: jealous
0: it went.
1: Over here.
0: Mm-hmm. Boosting from the train. That's great.
1: Well, Bobby Penn boosted in 50,000 sats from Fountain.
9: This is the way.
0: Thank you, Bobby.
1: Well, Bobby says, Viva Las Texas. Viva Las Texas.
0: Woo!
1: Viva, viva, viva Las Texas.
0: Nice. I like it.
9: Make it so.
0: Yeah. Oh, boy. Just 15 days, Brent. It's basically 2 weeks.
2: I think it's 12 days now.
0: Oh, you might be right. It has been a long episode. It could be.
1: I'm sweating already.
0: Producer Jeff comes in with 44,444 sats.
10: Affleck! This old duck still got it.
0: PJ writes, one day I'll make it to Texas for some barbecue, but not this year. Here's some sats to help with the trip. Thank you, PJ.
11: B-O-O-S-T.
12: Fun will now commence.
0: And we're putting that towards the trip.
1: What do you think, like, if we just show up at his door, would he just jump in? You think that's a thing we can do to him? He is PJ, after all.
0: He might offer breakfast burritos, although...
1: And a solar panel.
0: To be honest with you, I don't think we'll be going that route. Maybe on the way back, but not on the way down. We're going to be in the GTI, dude. I'm taking like, an awesome route. Like,
1: ooh,
0: are you kidding?
1: Now I'm missing all these out years, here. What the heck?
0: All these years I've done that trip, I've never been able to take the fun route.
1: What is the fun route?
0: Corners, mountains, hills.
1: The twisties.
0: Cute towns, fields, air in your face. October colors. It's going to be gorgeous.
1: Here, all I'm going to have is waffles.
2: Hey, no complaints about waffles. The immunologist boosts in with 20,000 sats.
0: Oh!
13: Oh my god, this drawer is filled with Fruit Loops!
2: Chris's pitch for the reporting on otherwise underreported events resonates with me. Here's some value.
0: Oh, thank you.
2: Also, I use Termux with XFCE via VNC, and even the on-Linux-based Ubuntu install script on my Fairphone 5. Android 15 just released, so no official Linux virtual machine for me yet. Works in principle and is cool, but I am dreaming of a world where Linux phones are a truly supported alternative.
0: Oh, you and me both. Mm-hmm. Boy, right now we can't even get Android 16 everywhere. It would just be nice if Linux came around and just made this type of rollout a thing of the past. Just whatever you want.
2: A shokin dream.
0: Thank you for the boost. Appreciate it. Closed Network comes in with 20,000 sats.
14: Boy, they are doing a lot with mayo these days.
15: I got answers and I want some questions.
0: Here's some gas money or maybe some lunch for the trip.
2: Thanks.
0: Thank you, Closed. Appreciate that.
2: Jordan Bravo comes in with a row of ducks. Oh, in a response to the Android lockdown discussion.
0: Yeah.
2: This feels pretty bleak for mobile OS freedom. Google is gradually boiling the frogs, and they'll continue locking down Android until it's just as closed off as iOS. Graphene is currently a lifeboat, but I suspect Google's next move will be to prevent any forks from being developed in practice. It's too bad we don't have a competitive Linux mobile option. I'm getting a theme today.
0: Yeah, really.
2: Well said, Mr. Bravo.
0: We've been feeling that same way.
1: Well, Batvay123 boosts in a row of ducks.
0: Hey!
1: Very long time no boost. I've been going down the digital minimalist road, so I've been using an iPod mini for music and podcasts, and haven't put through into a good way to boost until now. So by the way, my iPod is modded with a 256 gigs of storage and a new battery from Elite Obsolete. Also, it's running Rockbox.
0: Oh, that I love. Wow. It's funny to hear people taking the old iPods and putting solid state storage, and that, you know, Rockbox still can get loaded on these things.
1: They're truly timeless at that point.
0: Thanks, Bavin. It's great to hear that. Appreciate that boost. Too good to hear from you. Ogson comes in with 10,000 sats.
16: It's over 9,000!
0: Heya from Sweden. First time booster here. I just got AlbiHub up and running. Very nice. I started my self-hosted journey with theperfectmediaserver.com. Had to get my head around SnapRaid and ButterFS. Learned about JB, and I love the show now. Keep it up. Great content. Thank you, Augustin. And thank you for that boost. And hello to Sweden. Nice to hear from you.
2: Moonanite boosts in with 10,101 sats.
0: What?
17: Well, I'll be dipped.
2: That looks like a binary boost to me.
0: It does, doesn't it? You know, it could be. Could be. Let me think about that. Yeah, might be.
2: Thanks for the Kvisitso recommendation. Finally, a launcher that pulls the keyboard up immediately rather than forcing you to shift your hand up to touch the search bar.
0: It's bonkers.
2: Then shifting back down so you can type.
0: Thank you for understanding my pain.
2: Android phones are frigging massive.
0: Yes.
2: And each time I have to adjust my grip, it's another chance to drop the phone.
0: Yes.
2: Apple has had this search flow figured out since like the fourth or fifth iPhone. So it's a little wild to me that this isn't the default behavior on AOSP. Is Google Android and Samsung Android also this backwards?
0: I have connected deeply with this boost, Moonanite. Thank you. And I will say Kavisto, or however you want to pronounce it, that's the Android launcher I mentioned last week. Loving it, still using it, and I forget sometimes that I've switched, and when I unlock my phone and I see it, I'm like, oh, I got this good feeling, like, oh, right, I made a good decision. So definitely a double recommend. You can find that in the show notes at linuxunplugged.com/630. Thank you for the boost.
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1: 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Did this work?
0: Nope. 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
2: In no way.
0: Isn't that cool? 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I've been listening to somebody keep saying the P-O-D word, and it's getting in my head, and it's driving me crazy. It's driving me crazy.
2: You'll just start calling them casts, then?
0: I'm going to wear a rubber band, and every time I say it, I got to slap myself with that. Will that help? I don't know. Either way, appreciate it, Sat Stacker. Nice to hear from you. Brewer Seth came in with 7,977 sats.
11: Well, let's hear it, good buddy.
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0: Thanks for the inspiration and motivations to start my own Albie Hub. As promised, nice. Here's the very first boost from my own node.
2: Congrats. That's amazing.
0: Boost! Yes. Self-hosted on Proxmox. Maybe someday I'll try it with Nix. I have been loving the show and the community. Thanks for listening. Or thanks for leaning into Podcasting 2.0 principles. Looking forward to listening and more. Thank you, Brewer Seth.
2: Love the report.
0: The community is great, and I don't think we mentioned the fact that we have a Matrix server and a Telegram group enough, because the people in those areas are pretty great. And we have lots of rooms in the Matrix chats for various interests and whatnot, too. So take Brewer Seth's advice. Install Albie Hub. Self-host, and hang out in the community. Thank you, Brewer Seth. Appreciate that. Coming in from Podverse with his own Albie Hub. Frick, that's so cool.
2: Le Clement comes in with 15,000 sats.
20: This is a tasty burger.
0: How about that?
21: Heck.
2: I discovered how to boost from my Albie Hub, but I actually prefer the Fountain app over Cast-O-Matic. Although this is a boost from Cast-O-Matic. Cast-O-Matic is unresponsive when refreshing the feeds, making it unusable. Fountain has done a great job, but as far as I know, I cannot connect my wallet with Fountain.
0: Fountain provides its own wallet. So what you would do is just use Lightning to send from your Albie Hub over to your Fountain wallet. Lightning Network is so cheap and easy, it's pretty much the way you do it. And then what you might do is, right, you stack your sats on the Albie Hub or wherever you're stacking them, and then just top off your Fountain wallet from time to time. Cast-O-Matic is probably throttling the amount of refreshes just because it has to pull down the XML file for every show. That's a big ask, and so it may limit that a bit, whereas Fountain is doing an API check with the Podcast Index a lot more lightweight. Fountain 1.3 came out recently, and it is a major rework of different aspects of the app, and they are on fire right now. They've improved the UI, they've improved the performance, the playback, the interface around all the controls, the boosting experience. If you haven't tried out Fountain for a while, it's gotten really, really good. So I can
2: tell
0: you.
2: Sounds totally like understand. At least a few components got some rewrites too. So.
0: Yeah. Yeah. Oh, yeah. You know. Wes knows because he heard my secret chat with the Fountain founder. So, yeah, he knows. So it's got a lot of work. Cast-O-Matic is a fantastic app too. It really is. But it's just so damn impressed with what Fountain's doing.
1: Speaking of Fountain, Retro Gear boosted in 5,000 sats using Fountain.
22: All systems are functional.
1: I've been using Frigate for a couple of years. Blake has done an amazing job. Started out with a USB Coral, but switched to using an Intel Arc A380 for all the detection about a year ago.
0: An Arc? That's cool.
1: This card is shared with my Jellyfin box. You might find the iGPU in the B-Link works too, perhaps? All works a treat for me, and far better than that Coral. I've been using some old Hikvision PoE cameras and Tapo TP-Link Wi-Fi cameras. A pan and tilt one, and they're flawless. So cheers, lads.
2: Oh, cool.
0: This is a high signal boost here, Retro Gear. There's a lot in here. I have been getting the sense from feedback that a lot of people are just abandoning the coral route altogether and just either going QuickSync or, I guess in your case, an Intel Arc, which I find fascinating. I love the idea that a B-Link could do the job. They pull a little more power than I would like, and Tapu or Tapo, a lot of people love that. Some good information. I'm in the back of my mind, I'm building out my new system. So probably, you know, inevitably I'll pull the trigger, maybe after some great Black Friday sale or something like that. Hey, Gene Bean's back. A row of ducks, 2,222 sats. Yeah, Kavisto Launcher is really nice. As an iOS user who dabbles with Lineage OS, it feels way more natural and much less annoying. Google, are you hearing? You want to bring more internet phone users over? Just asking, when you pull up the search, have the keyboard automatically in the search field and ready to go. That's all we're asking for. You don't have to change how you do it. Just make that small adjustment.
2: No, to do that, I think they will have to embed some advertisements onto that page, technically, just to make it work.
0: Yeah, what they'll do is they'll update it, and you'll pull up the launcher, and it'll be active in the search field, but it'll be a Gemini search. It won't be app searches. It'll be Gemini search.
2: Bottom of that is like the app results.
0: Yeah.
2: After
0: yeah.
2: the news, yeah. and Play Store results.
0: Thank you, Gene. Always good to hear from you.
2: Colo Rafa comes in with a row of ducks. Just some small booze to help with the fuel cost.
11: It was nice.
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0: Yes, Podcast Guru does not get enough love on the show. And that's a brilliant thing, right? Is it's all open source, it's open protocols. So you set up Albie Hub, you can point Podcast Guru at it, you can point Castomatic at it, you could point Podverse at it, like,
2: or just the podcast index,
0: or the podcast index, or there's a lot of tools. So cool. Nice job. Is it Chlorafa, you think? Is that how you say it? Chlorafa?
2: Chlorafa?
0: Thank you, Chlorafa. Appreciate that.
1: Well, Otterbrain boosts in 10,000 sats. Vega!
2: This was a live boost, too.
1: Here is a boost for Texas Linux Fest.
0: Thank you very much.
17: Smoke if you got them.
0: Appreciate that, Otterbrain. Good to hear from you. The dude abides strolling in with 15,051 sats.
18: I don't understand what the heck is going on here.
19: Chuck E. Cheese got whiffed it.
0: Thank you, the dude. He says, quick anecdote. After using Pi-hole on my Raspberry Pi 2 for over 5 years with the same SD card, mind you, I have switched to Tektidium. Okay, how do you say that?
2: Technidium.
0: Technidium.
2: There's a little N in there.
0: And I'm not going back, he says. Okay, see, this is where I feel like I'm going to be at here soon. The switch happened. This should have been on our list of MVPs. The switch happened when I boasted about my Pi-hole setup to a colleague. Now it's been robust for the last 5 years. After the video call, the internet connection drops.
1: Cursive.
0: I naturally suspected DNS issues. I plug in my Jet KVM. I got to get one of those. To the Raspberry Pi 2, and sure enough, I have a kernel panic, possibly due to a corrupt SD card.
2: Womp.
0: The timing. It must have been you messing around on it. Generated just enough I.O. to finally kill it. That's hilarious. I quickly deployed Nitium on LXC, and I've been using it ever since. I'll probably move to its own hardware sometime in the future. Just wish it had a better mobile UI. And, well, it wasn't just a single-page app, which can be frustrating at times.
2: Yeah, I haven't tried it on mobile.
0: I really got to get this going. I am on probably a 5-year-old Raspberry Pi 3 or something for my Pi-hole. It might be a 4. If it is, it was when the 4. No way. And it's also using the SD card. And it was like one of my very first Raspberry Pi projects ever. And I just left it because it's worked.
2: Yeah, I've had it going now for since whenever we talked about it on the show. And it's been great. I kind of forgot it was there. I had to log in the first time in probably a month the other day just like, is this still humming away? And
0: I think it's a good sign.
2: Yep.
0: That's a good sign. That's good to hear. Yeah, I think that's going to be probably a migration that happens either this year if I do it before the server dies or early next year when the server actually dies. I'm not sure which one it'll be. But
1: you did say that last year.
0: Did I?
1: Yeah, you predicted the server would die, but look at it go.
2: See, what we've got to do is get it. Someone's got to turn it into a prediction, so he's forced to either do it or not
0: right.
2: do it.
0: Put some stats on it, I don't know. All right, thank you, everybody, who boosted in the show. We got some boosts below the 2,000-sat cutoff line, too, but we always do the 2,000-sat cutoff for timing, but we do appreciate everybody who boosted, and we save it in our show doc for posterity, and we do read them all. We had 32 of you stream sats as you listened, and collectively, you sat streamers stacked 48,000, 354 sats for episode 631. When you combine that, and this is great showing for our Texas Linux trip, like I said, we're building some momentum here. We stacked 436,487 sats.

0: now you can get Fountain FM and send a boost to the show real easy. You can go the self-hosted route with AlbiHub, or take advantage of the fake boost link in the show notes and send us a fake boost, which we'll try to figure out how to incorporate somehow, but we'll make sure all the tagging and accounting happens there. And of course, the base production always made possible by our members. We're here every single Sunday because we have our core contributors and our Jupiter Party members. Thank you, everybody who contributes some value back to the show and helping us cross that 12-year mark. And we're just so heads down on making sure that we produce the best content every single week for you that things like a 12-year anniversary, we kind of don't even pay attention because we're always looking ahead trying to build you the next best show possible. Thank you, everybody who supports this crazy, crazy show. Now, before we get out of here, I got a pick that came in this morning. Crazy timing. Really appreciate it. Sent in by Homeboy, and it's called RustNet. And I don't know if you can tell by the name. Maybe you can suss this out. Written in Rust. It's a high-performance cross-platform network monitoring tool. RustNet provides real-time visibility into network connections with enhanced state display, an intelligent connection lifecycle management, deep packet inspection capabilities, and a responsive TUI. It's got a TUI. So you can get real-time monitoring of TCP, UDP, ICMP, ARP, that type of stuff. You can do deep protocol inspection for HTTP, even TLS, DNS packets. You can do process sampling to see which process owns a different network connection. And, I mean, the interface. It's definitely worth a second mention. It's a nice little TUI for it. What do you think, Wes Payne?
1: Ooh,
0: do you like it?
1: Yeah, I want to give this a try. I like the interface. I mean, it's pretty minimal, but it's clean. And for being able to, like, scroll through and, you know, highlight and select different flows, that seems great.
0: Great for troubleshooting, too. It is Apache 2.0 licensed. And because it is a pretty simple app, straightforward to get running. But rumor has it, we may have a second sneaky pick.
1: Yeah, because I forgot to mention this earlier. If you want to follow along with all the stuff we were talking about today, I put together like a little Nix example where you can get all the different services we were using and talking about running real quick.
0: Oh, gosh, that's cool, Wes. All right there. Paperless is in there, I see.
1: I mean, you have to change a couple of values or put in API keys or disable stuff that you don't want, but yeah.
0: Pinch flat is in there.
2: It's like a little cheat sheet.
0: Mm-hmm. That's nice. It's a Wes pick. It's a second Wes pick. All right. That'll be linked to the show notes, linuxunplugged.com/631. As you probably noticed, we are stacking sats to make our trip to Texas possible. It's one of the ways you can directly impact the show. You can send some value in, and you can send us down to Texas, and we can cover it in a way that no other show can or will. And, of course, we do have the fake boost link in the show notes for you, too. You can make it a vibe if you want to join us on a Tuesday, which is a Sunday. We do the show at 10 a.m. Pacific, 1 p.m. Eastern at jblive.tv.
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0: Now, if you want a little more show, don't forget our Leplug is getting together every Sunday morning, really even before the show starts, hanging out in there, getting the low-latency Opus stream. And, of course, our members get the bootleg version, twice the content of the show. 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You can also get our contact page there, the Mumble info, the Matrix info, and a hot tip for the power users. We got?
1: Ooh, we got transcripts and we got chapters.
0: That's right. Check it. Pretty awesome in the podcast team, 2.0 apps. Thank you so much for joining us on this week's episode of Your Unplugged program. We'll see you next Tuesday.

0: Well, it's the end of the month, and that means it is the end of our Jellyfin Challenge. We all tried it. I don't know if we're any worse for the wear or not. We'll find out as the episode goes on. But Alex, I see a smile on your face, so it couldn't have gone that bad.
1: It's still running. It's defied all expectations. Hey, we're giving the good stuff away in the first 30 seconds of the episode here. What's going on? If we were proper podcasters, we'd say some boring stuff for the first 15, 20 minutes and then say, don't forget to watch to the end, like, comment, and subscribe.
0: Oh, yeah. Do you guys want to have some friendly banter? We could have a line in the doc that says friendly banter. We could do that for a little bit and tease it out. No, we wanted to get right to it this week because it's a big topic. And to help us fill out the roundtable is, of course, our buddy Brent is back. Hello, Brentley.
2: Well, hello. Thanks for having me again.
0: Well, thank you for joining us on this Jellyfin Challenge. And then I think for the first time ever on the show, Alex's wife, Kat's here. Hello, Catherine. Thanks for joining us.
3: Hi.
0: Hi. And thanks for also being willing to give us the spousal approval factor, the legit, genuine spousal approval factor right here on the show.
3: The real review.
0: The real deal. So appreciate it.
1: I just thought it was super important to get the wife's perspective, given that she is at least 50% of the user base of the TV in this house.
0: for now, until that kid of yours gets older,
1: and then Ella's coming.
3: Yeah,
1: she's coming.
0: You're gonna have a whole new set of libraries just for the kid.
1: It's starting. We've got Bluey already, like on tap.
0: Well, you know, we've talked on and off about the switch to Jellyfin. Just to recap, if you're joining us now, the idea was to see if we could make it a whole month switching from Plex, and we're all really big Plex enthusiasts. So it seemed like something worth trying because we like the ideas of our media server not requiring any connection to the internet or login, not really necessarily having a strategy tact where they have to look like a streaming company, and of course we like it to be open source if it's got something we're going to self-host and run for a long time. Jellyfin checked all those boxes, but we knew it would have some issues compared to Plex. Intro skipping is only available via plugin, and the support is spotty at best. And of course, remote streaming and library sharing are definitely more challenging and more manual with Jellyfin. But there's also been a lot of upsides. Since we started this challenge, SwiftFin came out, which is their native Apple TV client, which I was able to try. And Alex, I feel like since we started the Jellyfin challenge as well, you've kind of had a philosophy change in terms of inbound traffic to the LAN and kind of how you're going to do it with Jellyfin going forward. So it seems like it's kind of made you rethink a few things.
1: Yeah, I mean, I think port 32400 was pretty much the last one that was open in my firewall for Plex. I just don't want anything open at all. And we've gone back and forth on the Discord with several people, as well as people on Twitter and stuff like that, trying to figure out a decent way to do remote access for Jellyfin. And there are lots of different ways you could skin that particular turkey if you wanted to, but none of them really did it for me, because at the end of the day, I don't want a publicly routable DNS entry of any description, whether it's on a VPS tailscale tunneled or WireGuard tunneled from that VPS into my LAN, or there's some kind of outbound punch with, like I say, tailscale to somewhere else. Without that kind of third-party cloud authentication server that Plex has, there is no real way to do it with Jellyfin. The only solution I could really come up with is it's got to be baked into Jellyfin itself. There's got to be some way for me to host a Jellyfin endpoint on a VPS that speaks a Jellyfin-specific protocol or some kind of connection language back to the server in my LAN that then I can point clients from a remote LAN to on that VPS. It's not it's not an advertised publicly routable DNS. Maybe it's some, I don't know the technicalities of how that would work.
0: You know how you could do it, Alex, is sort of the Nebuchadnezzar model with Home Assistant.
1: Yeah. Security through obscurity with a massively long URL.
0: Yeah. And basically it's a upsell that supports the development of Jellyfin, but they also take care of that proxying for you.
1: That would be huge. And then, you know, the client, the reason it's important to bake it into the client and the server is so that you can do some kind of peer-to-peer connection once you actually start the stream. Because if you're trying to stream it all through, let's say, a Linode VPS, for example, you'd very quickly hit your 1 terabyte cap if you're not careful. And, you know, then it's just not necessary to stream it through a remote endpoint like that.
0: I think it kind of depends on on what your objective is. Because I think with this whole thing too, I've been like, all right, no more inbound. But I have to be real and I have to think, well, what am I going to do when I'm traveling again? Because a big part of traveling for me is, like, if I'm gone for several days, what I've done in the past is I've watched a show in the hotel. Like, I'll put the wife on a video call and we'll watch a show or something like that. And I'm trying to think how I'm going to do that in my post-Jellyfin world.
1: Well, it's fine for you, isn't it? Because you can pretty much connect all of your clients to Tailscale.
0: Yeah.
1: And then you can route the DNS through your reverse proxy and it's all fine.
0: Except for, like, hotel TVs and stuff. But yeah, you're right. For a lot of my personal devices.
1: It's for family members, it's for hotel TVs, it's for Rokus, Chromecasts, that kind of client that Jellyfin just isn't going to work for me remotely.
0: Right.
1: But I've been delighted with it in the LAN on my Android TVs, my pair of shields that I have in the house. Performance has been fantastic. The library just loads really quickly. Playback's been pretty much flawless. How have you found it, Catherine?
2: Yeah, as a user, I haven't really noticed much difference in usability from Plex. I mean, it looks slightly different, but it's been pretty intuitive to just be like, oh, okay, it looks slightly different. Okay, well, cat, I'll go in cat. Oh, movies, yeah, okay. And it loads and it's just done. I was like, oh, okay, I can live with this. I don't have to fiddle around with anything and I can't skip the credits though. That is a little irritating.
1: The intro skipping.
2: Yeah, that's what I mean.
0: Mm-hmm. Kat, have you tried fast-forwarding? Because it is really good at going through and finding the chapters. I think you might have to turn it on in the Jellyfin dashboard, I don't recall. But if you do that, it'll mark the intro as one of the chapters. And then if you just skip that chapter, it's essentially like intro skipping.
2: I haven't tried that, but...
0: If your playback tries it, yeah, okay. I think the client has to support that too, so I'm not positive.
1: There's a couple of things with the Android TV client that have been bugbears of mine, and they are very, very minor things compared to the client of a year ago. This 0.15 update is fantastic. So when I want to skip through, I have to press the left or right buttons, as you would expect, to jump 30 seconds forward and 10 seconds back. That works fine. But when you press the right arrow to jump forward, you then also have to press enter, like the OK button, for it to actually start playing. It's a tiny little thing, but it's annoying. The second thing is I have an OLED TV and I rely on the screensaver, you know, the timeout on the shield of, I think it's 10 or 12 minutes or something, to turn the screen off. And there's been a couple of times where we've paused the video and it's just stayed paused on that. It hasn't even dimmed the screen. And there was one time we left it on for like 3 or 4 hours before we came back in the room. And I'm like, oh, crap. Because, you know, it's the 3-year-old TV. And so far, there's no burn in at all. I'd like to keep it that way if I can.
0: Right. I have a question for you, Brantley.
3: Mm-hmm.
0: So I know you went ahead and did a full setup. And I know you've also been doing some watch along with Wes. And I'm just curious to know what some of your impressions were with that process, how reliable it's been, if you've had any challenges with the setup or running a local instance, etc.
3: Yeah, where to start? Well, Wes and I did watch one of your favorite recent shows together. You've been trying to get us to watch that for a year. You know, we chose not to do the watch along. And the reason for that is that we wanted to test both of our instances concurrently and be able to discuss the experience. So what we ended up doing was he shared some media with me. So we had the identical files and then I played it locally and he played it on his setup. I think his setup's on a VPS. So we on purpose didn't try the play syncing feature. I know we tried that, Chris. I think it was almost a year ago and it was actually really, really good. So we had some good confidence that it would just be fine and continue to be fine. But it was fascinating to play the same media concurrently on two different setups, because for me locally, I had a few initial difficulties with media naming and such with some of my own files. Luckily, Wes solved that all for me with his files. But it was curious because when we kind of did it old school, 3-2-1 play, so it's not perfect, but we knew that going in. Right? That wasn't the point. The point was to see what our experience was going to be concurrently. It was fascinating. So for me, it played with subtitles on by default, and I was able to just turn those off. But for Wes, he was like, oh, I want subtitles. And it, despite having all the same files from the identical folders and everything, it wasn't working for him. And I was like, wait a second. That's such a fascinating thing. And I think he ended up just kind of like refreshing the interface and then it worked, you know? So those like little tiny things were interesting to observe in real time with someone else and their setup.
1: I'd love you to repeat that test with Plex and or any other system, because I think all of the quirks, you know, we are splitting hairs here. We are picking out needles in a haystack. And a lot of these quirks exist just with media playback in general, not Jellyfin specific stuff. But
0: that's a great point. Yeah, I agree. It worked. You did get it done. And for you, I would imagine, Brent, since you're not heavily invested in Plex, this is probably a no-brainer just to stick with Jellyfin, right?
3: It really is. Yeah, I've used Plex lots from a streaming media from each of your servers. So that was certainly something I missed this month. I felt like I was, you know, a bit lesser this month for that reason. And I will admit, I did cheat one evening. Drew happened to leave his server on and I was out of town in a pretty crummy hotel and I needed a pick me up. And so my brother and I watched Rick and Morty.
1: Oh, geez.
3: So that was one night and I admitted it instantly. So I feel like I need to put that out there.
0: Yeah, that's true. You did a fess up. We all knew about it. That's a fair point. I'm glad it sounds like you intend to stay with it. For me, it wasn't a foregone conclusion necessarily. One thing that I think maybe Plex does a little bit smoother is handle media that it doesn't know anything about, especially in SwiftFin. The SwiftFin client, unfortunately, keeps showcasing YouTube videos that I downloaded that it doesn't really know what to do with. And so I just have these ugly, blank, really weird-looking file-named videos that are just like the banners in SwiftFin. It's kind of gross. So I set out on a kind of a journey to see if I could fix that. And I discovered that there's a couple of different ways to do this. Number one is there is a plugin for Jellyfin that will go out and get the metadata for a YouTube video. So if you leave the YouTube ID in brackets, like YouTube DLP might do by default, if you leave that in the file name, then the YouTube metadata plugin that I'll have linked in the show notes, we'll just go out and fill out all the NFO information, all of that that Jellyfin can read, and just make it display like it would a regular series video, which is really nice. There's some powerful stuff with YouTube and Jellyfin integration. I actually found, though, most of it was overkill. I don't really want to subscribe to a channel and import it all the time and that sort of stuff. I want to get one-off how-to videos, and I want to put them in there and not lose them in case the author ever wants to take them down or they get pulled or whatever. So I found YTDL-sub. And that'll automate the downloading process if you want to go just all in and just get crazy with it. And that'll really take Jellyfin and YouTube to a full level integration where your YouTube videos from channels and playlists get downloaded to your server with all their metadata information. You can play them offline in Jellyfin and it's beautiful. But if that's not for you and you just want the occasional video like I do, YouTube DLP, YTDLP, will write all of the JSON info that Jellyfin can read. There's just a real simple dash dash write dash info dash JSON that you can tack on to the YTDLP command. And you can do dash dash write dash thumbnail. And Jellyfin will just pick all of that up and import it automatically.
1: So you get the thumbnails of person holding item, I don't know, pill bottle.
0: Yeah, with the silly face. Yeah.
3: Oh gosh.
0: Yes, actually, yes, it's a lot of that, Alex. But the nice part is you also get like the description, you get like, you know, the other information about the video. But yeah, you're right, it is also the obnoxious thumbnail generally.
1: Jellyfin really started making a bigger impression when I spent a bit more time actually going into the plugins. I put on Twitter and Mastodon one day that I spent an afternoon spelunking into the plugin ecosystem, and there's an awful lot of stuff you can do with regards to metadata and tweaking that on a per library, you know, specific settings per library basis. And that really improved the experience for me for things like album art, particularly for music, was a big improvement after that. There were several covers missing in my standard folder structure. I use Sonar and Radar to organize all of my TV shows and movies, not just, you know, downloads and stuff like that, but stuff I ripped years ago. And it's fantastic at that because you can put things like custom naming conventions in there. So you can have, you know, quality, bitrate, audio, codecs, et cetera, right there in the file name.
0: That's great.
1: Yeah. And so, you know, you can use those programs for nefarious purposes, but they're also incredibly useful for just basic media organization. There are plenty of others as well. Yet Another Media Manager is a good one. FileBot is a good

0: or TVDB can go query. So it struggles with that.
1: Yeah, it's true.
0: I have a question about metadata for Brent, and then I want to hear about audiobooks. I think we got to talk about that. But Brent, I know you also had a note on metadata.
2: Yeah, it was the thing I struggled with when this month challenge started, because I thought, oh, I'm going to go and, you know, it actually started with a YouTube channel of a British show. You two might appreciate this. I discovered a show that turns out I love called Taskmaster, and they host all of it on YouTube. But my internet connection here has been, let's just say, changing this month. So I thought, well, I'm going to grab them all so that I can try them on this Jellyfin instance. And they are part of the, you know, TVDBs and such. But I really struggled with trying to get all of that organized in a really nice way. I took a bunch of advice from online and found FileBot, but it turns out that their like licensing has changed recently, and I didn't quite feel comfortable with...
1: Oh, has it? What's changed? Because it used to just be, I don't know, $5-$10 for an annual license?
2: I guess maybe I just wasn't willing to pay for something that I didn't know anything about. And I didn't ask either of you whether it was good or not. So this was like my first initial jump in. So I feel like the $10 would be probably worth it from the reputation I heard, but I just didn't give that a go. Maybe that was a mistake. So because of that, I looked for other solutions, and I spent far too much time trying to find something and struggled with a few of them and really didn't get anywhere useful. So I now have a bunch of Taskmaster episodes with German titles and such, and it was just a bit of a failed experiment. But Chris, this plugin sounds just right up my alley.
1: Ein Taskmaster. You just say any word aggressively, and that, you know, that's the German. Apart from butterfly, do you know what the German for butterfly is?
2: No, please tell us.
1: Schmetterling. It's such a beautiful word, Schmetterling.
2: Says a German descendant.
1: I don't speak German, though. Perhaps I should.
0: 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You're going to get it on your devices in just minutes, and then they all connect directly to each other, and it's a beautiful, secure thing. I love that it's all built on top of WireGuard. You know that noise protocol encryption is absolutely top-notch. And even if your devices are separated by firewalls and complicated carrier NATs and subnets, Tailscale can navigate all of that. And Tailscale is clever enough to know what traffic to send to your Tailscale nodes versus what you just want to go out to, like, the general internet or some other subnet. And, of course, it also is clever enough to just talk directly to the machine. So if it's on your LAN and you use the Tailscale IP, it still goes over your LAN. It doesn't, like, route out to the internet first or something. It's clever like that. And it always feels like everything's local regardless of where you're at. So I have a DNS server using Pi-hole in my Tailnet, and now all my devices can just use name resolution. It just doesn't matter where I'm at. Anywhere I'm at, I can use Tailscale and I can use DNS resolution, and it's glorious. You guys know it's the only way I do my Nextcloud now. I don't even have a public IP for any of that stuff. It's so, so great. I could go on and on about it. You know, Alex and I love it. We use it. Our family uses it. Our friends use it. We are big advocates, and I love that working with us and that you can go try it out on up to 20 devices for free for as long as you want, because the way they've built this, the traffic goes between your machines. So they're not paying for a bunch of bandwidth, right? And then they layer on a bunch of services that make it so useful, like Tailscale Send, essentially AirDrop for all your Tailscale devices, even your Android Linux boxes. Tailscale SSH allows you to get an SSH connection between your devices using the Tailscale network. They're continually adding features too. So go check out their social feeds to get an idea of just how quick they're moving here. And of course, they have ACL, so you can share out machines and do controls right there through a web UI. Like I mentioned, it'll support DNS. 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It's always getting better. It's a game changer. 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So just go to tailscale.com/self-hosted. 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
1: I've been threatening to do a Tailscale deep dive for a little while on how I'm doing the split DNS between different sites and stuff like that. One of these days, I promise, we will get to it. But my good lady wife, Catherine, has joined us for this episode, and we wanted to talk a little bit about your experience with Plex and Jellyfin and audiobooks specifically in this segment, because you're a bit of an audiobook nerd, right?
3: Yeah. I think audiobooks is my

0: thing. I probably listen to double the amount of audiobooks that I watch TV or use Jellyfin or Plex or whatever. So,
1: I mean, I can catch you any time of the day or night with your phone, with your AirPods in, or just walking around the house, and there's always an audiobook. Some people it's podcasts, for you it's audiobooks, or, you know, some people it's radio. And so me turning off Plex and separating you from your beloved Prolog instance a month ago was, how was it?
0: Tricky. So I had some backups in case I really didn't like my new situation. I had Libby, which is like a, you know, library county based thing.
1: Yeah, in America you can sign up for a library card and they give you access to free digital audiobooks, but you can sort of rent them from a digital library. It's like Audible, but like a library
0: bit.
1: And
0: yeah, it's a bit like a library, a bit like Audible. You can, there's an app, you can use it on your phone, but you only get 14 days to listen to a title and you often have to wait.
1: And you've run out a couple of times, right?
0: I have,
1: Libby?
0: Yeah, because yeah. Sometimes you have to wait a very long time to be given access because they only have a certain amount of...
1: They have to pay on a per rental basis, effectively, to the publishers. And so they only buy a certain number of licenses for each title. And then when those licenses are exhausted, they have to go and either buy another batch or they have to... So it's expensive for the libraries to do that. So that's why there's a limit there.
0: But... Yeah. So sometimes you could be waiting up to... 4 months to listen to a title, so you kind of have to have them ready in advance and plan them out a little bit. But I had that as a backup, and I had Audible, and I could spend money as a backup.
1: You're the sort of the girl that has the 2 credits a month, yeah, Audible subscription, right?
0: Yeah, I do, and I use them.
1: Yeah, well, that's fine.
2: Hey, girl, me too.
1: Yeah, and you're used to me going into Audible and backing these things up with Inaudible, which we've talked about in the show before, and removing the DRM and never really having to worry about Audible itself, you know, going away or changing licensing on you.
2: There you go.
1: Those books, you own them forever. You've paid for them, and I think it's only fair that we own them forever. So when I switched off Prolog, I had to come up with an alternative solution for you, and Jellyfin doesn't really have much in the way of audiobook support, so far as I could tell. That was any good. So I threw you down the gauntlet of audio bookshelf. How did you find that?
0: Yeah, it's not for me. It works fine. It doesn't lose your place or anything, but it's not a particularly exciting place to be in. It just doesn't, like, graphically speak to me.
1: You mean you're not a fan of that skeuomorphic fake bookshelf look?
0: No.
1: Okay. It's very iOS 5, isn't it?
0: Yeah, and just going into it doesn't fill me with joy.
1: Yeah.
0: Marie Kondo.
1: That is one thing Plex and Prolog in particular does very well, is it presents things beautifully.
0: Another thing it doesn't do, which some of the others have done, is it doesn't give me any sort of, hey, do you want to listen to this kind of... pokes or prods. You know, Jellyfin, if you go on, the home menu goes, hey, the next one in your series is up. Do you want to do it? And the audiobook, you have to kind of have a plan and go in and go, oh, I want to listen to this today, and know what the name of it is and be able to search for it and find it.
1: Because I had you using Booksonic for a long time, and one of your favourite features, as I recall, was the random button.
0: Yeah, I love that. Because Alex's mum and Alex's sister and my mum also put their audiobooks into our collection.
1: We've got a whole system going. It's pretty great.
0: So I also have access to theirs, which are stored on our server.
1: The server. Let's go with that.
0: So I love just going on random, and I've found some amazing books that I never would have picked or haven't come up and, you know, been promoted by Audible or Amazon or Barnes & Noble or whatever.
1: Let's be honest, you found some crap too, right?
0: Yeah.
1: Yeah, okay.
0: Oh, yeah. Oh, and Hadia's part of this too. I forgot that as well. She's joined in the audiobook love over here. So I have all of hers.
1: How's Hadia found not having access to Prolog this month?
2: Not good. That's not been smooth, Alex. That's not been a smooth aspect of it. I told her I promised that eventually I'd replace it with something. But she has a couple of Audible credits and a couple of books in. There's a Nut Libby, I think.
0: Yeah.
1: Yeah, that was the one we were talking about.
2: Okay. I'm not sure if it's Libby or if it's in Audible, but she's in one of those right now while I have everything down. It's not great, Alex. It's not great. Hasn't been the smoothest aspect.
1: No. And I'll tell you what, one thing, actually, I used Audio Bookshelf as I was falling asleep with some books this month just to test it for myself. And when I do that, I set a 45-minute timer every time. And so, you know, I have to go back half an hour, 35.
2: I do the same thing, yeah.
1: Every night, and gradually yeah. I make my way through the book.
2: Yep, I do that.
1: But one of the most frustrating things about Audio Bookshelf on iOS, at least, is that the scrubble bar is right next to the little line at the bottom of the iPhone that you swipe left or right to go between apps on. And so if you're trying to swipe back 10 minutes, you can very easily swipe back to the previous app and so on. You find yourself tapping instead of swiping, and sometimes it doesn't register the tap because it thinks you're tapping on the little white bar at the bottom and not the seek button. And so there, I think probably Audio Bookshelf's biggest issue right now, biggest impediment, is the interface, generally speaking.
2: I feel like there's a place here, just thinking about our nighttime. Every single night we listen to an audiobook. We specifically pick audiobooks that are like perfect for falling asleep to, that are interesting but not so interesting that if you miss 5 minutes of it, it's not the end of the world, because I'll back up as well, but sometimes I don't back up enough and I miss a couple of minutes, but like it's fine because it's not like a critical book.
1: Yeah,
2: but man, if I thought, wouldn't it be great if I get in and I've got an NFC tag by my headboard, I scan that NFC tag and it kicks off the whole last call routine, which starts shutting down the lights, turns on the noisemakers, and would just start playing the audiobook for 45 minutes and then automatically kick it back, I don't know, 15 minutes or 10 minutes or whatever, every single time. Feels like there's some automation possibility there.
1: There are those apps that can do sleep tracking just based on listening to you breathing, right?
2: Yeah. Yeah. Sleep as Android will do some of this, but I want something like Around Home Assistant.
1: Yeah. Yeah. Well, I guess there's a solution in there somewhere, but I think that touches on another point specifically about Jellyfin that Catherine, you and I were talking about in the car on the way home from daycare earlier. Just the general fit and finish of Jellyfin. Can you talk about that a little bit?
0: Yeah, it just doesn't have... It's like the edges have not just... Someone hasn't gone around with every single pixel and gone, oh, this is perfect. You know how when you go on Google or Amazon or something, it's just so correct?
1: Unless you end up on the Amazon page from the early days when you're trying to get a refund It's still got that original branding.
0: But it's like when I try and make things look pretty on the internet, and no matter what I do and whatever I type in CSS, it looks okay, but it just isn't absolutely perfect. And as a user, I just think, it's just not a really happy, exciting place for me to want to go to. It doesn't make me go, oh, I want to watch this or listen to that. I just go, yeah, okay, it works.
1: That said, though, there are some particularly nice ways in which it surfaces things like movies. Like it has a really nice canvas for how it displays all the posters. Reminds me a lot of what Kodi used to do in the XBMC era. It was just a complete canvas, maybe even Media Browser, if I remember the name right. From years ago, there was a beautiful skin for Media Browser that did that as well. And I like actually seeing a lot of content at once. I'm quite good at taking in, you know, three, four different rows with, you know, wide worth of content all at once from movie posters. Plex doesn't do that very well at all. And I tell you, the other thing that I've really enjoyed is I loaded up Plex a couple of nights ago just to remind myself before we did this episode. It was fully 15 seconds after hitting go before Plex had loaded me at my homepage on the Android TV client. You know, there's now a new Plex logo where it swipes in from the side with the yellow arrow, and then it fades, and then it pauses and thinks about life a little bit, and then goes, am I a media player? Am I a chainsaw? What am I doing here? And then eventually it loads, what I asked it to load. And then once I'm in the app too, browsing libraries and stuff like that, Jellyfin is night and day faster at browsing libraries and media and stuff like that. 100% local, I think, has to be the reason for that, although there could be some server-side code improvements versus Plex. Who knows?
2: Yeah.
1: But generally speaking, it's that performance, it's that snappiness that has got me really excited about Jellyfin.
2: I love the performance myself.
1: It is really nice. Now, it's important question time. I'm not going to ask Catherine because she doesn't have a choice. We're going to have Plex and Jellyfin here simply because we have to leave Plex on for your audiobooks and then Jellyfin for the TVs. But what about you, Brent? Are you going to stick with Jellyfin?
3: Well, if you're asking me, am I going to stick with Jellyfin for remote accessing your media, which you don't have a solution for, then I think the answer is no. but if we're talking about here at home on my local network, I think I touched on a little earlier. Yeah, absolutely. There's a function that I've been loving, which is, you know, I live in a tiny cabin. So I set up some speakers for this challenge connected to my little laptop server that Jellyfin's sitting on. And I can walk anywhere in my place and use my phone to stream media on that computer over there through those speakers. So that's been a beautiful function that I've really enjoyed here. And I don't think Plex can do that, but, you know, tell me if I'm wrong.
1: Well, also, you're a bit more of a, I don't want to say a zealot, but you're more into the privacy side of things, and you're more of a purist, I think, than I am. And so I just think Jellyfin fits a lot better with your overall ethos than Plex ever can, will. I don't know if you both saw the article this week, it came out literally this week, saying Plex now has more streaming users than media server users. If that isn't an indictment of where Plex as a company is going in future, I don't know what is.
2: I completely agree. And if we're going to get to the question of, am I sticking with it? This headline basically made my decision for me, unfortunately. I like you, I suspect I'll keep some Plex around, but I imagine it'll be more like Plex on demand. I'll fire up a Docker container when I'm going to be traveling. And, you know, I'll throw a series in there, a movie or two in there, and then I'll destroy it after the trip. So it just really, for me, is that headline right there, that story, really seals the deal, because that's where Plex has to go. And I can't begrudge them for it. I really appreciate what a great project it has been. I really appreciate how accessible they made having your own home streaming setup. And I'm going to be grateful for the years of use I got out of Plex. And I do not regret my lifetime membership at all, even though I'm going to be using Jellyfin now. But I also have to be realistic. As a company, they can't grow and become successful by being the people that enabled piracy. That just cannot be what makes them successful. And I'm glad to see that their streaming strategy does seem to be working. And my hope is that they do they leave the local playback in, at least, you know, to some degree, for folks that can have a little bit of both. And for the folks that are 100% all in on local and not really interested at all in the streaming, there's going to be Jellyfin. However, that said, before we wrap up, Alex, I'm curious if you're using Jellyfin with the home run, if you're going to do live TV streaming, because that's been a bit of feedback we've gotten from the audience who's trying this along with us that they say hasn't worked great with Jellyfin. I've had the opposite experience, so I'm curious if you've tried it.
1: I did try it, yeah. I found the whole setup process just had a few more rough edges than Plex, which is, you know, not difficult given that Plex is perhaps the absolute easiest live TV setup going. You just log in, say, hey, oh, that's my HD home run over there. You click connect. It asks you then for a postcode or a zip code, and then downloads the relevant XML data. With Jellyfin, yeah, it's the EPG data that's the hard part. But once you've got that figured out, it seemed to work just fine. I didn't use it a ton because there weren't any huge, you know, sporting events or anything like that on at the moment. But generally speaking, my experience with Jellyfin, you all know I was pretty skeptical going into this that it would stick. I'm delighted that it is sticking for TV and movies and general video playback in the house on the TVs. Like, they've solved the 10-foot interface problem. They're sitting on the couch with a remote watching videos. That has been near flawless for me. Where I still need some improvements to do full adoption is the ancillary stuff, you know, the peripheral stuff around that experience, like audiobooks, for example. If we could just port Prolog to support Jellyfin, that would be amazing. Some stuff around FinAmp, you know, you look at what PlexAmp's done, that's still night and day, miles and miles ahead of FinAmp and all the different music players. But generally speaking, you know, I don't think I mind. I can just disable the video libraries in Plex, although that might upset Brent. I might just leave them. or I might just give him a Tailscale login, who knows. Do I trust you, Brent?
3: I don't know. We're about to find out, I think.
2: Remember when he like lived at your house?
1: I know, for like 3 weeks.
2: He's been on your land, Alex. He's been there.
1: So ultimately, I think we can call Jellyfin January a huge success. I mean, all three of us are keeping at least some level, four of us, Catherine, sorry, are keeping some level of Jellyfin in the house. And that was not my expectation a month ago. So I'm really pleased about that.
2: Yeah, I'm really glad it's at this point. It's something I think that's been kind of the elephant in the room almost since the show started. And it's really nice to see it there, especially for, I think, where we've landed. It's great, like you said, on the TV. I'm super happy with it. And I also agree that the performance seems really fantastic. So it's if you're out there, I know a lot of you have been trying it out there and you have a different take, let us know. Selfhosted.show/contact. 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
1: All right, it's hard drive giveaway time. How exciting is this?
2: I've been waiting for this. I have to say, Alex, I wasn't able to read all of these. Some of them were just heart wrenchers.
1: There is a 10 terabyte hard drive here with someone's name on it, and we have a clear winner. Thank you very much to everybody that voted. We had a winner with 24 votes. The next closest one had 10, so very, very clear winner in there. But I thought we'd read the top three because, you know, there's some really interesting stories in there. So Brent, why don't you kick us off with third place?
3: I've royally screwed up with irreplaceable data. I know this is a lot, but it all comes together in the end, so have some patience. I can show receipts too if anyone asks. My wife and I got married in 2010 and were immediately moved to DC by the military. By 2012, and after the third miscarriage, we gave up on trying to have kids of our own, consoled by a conversation about how the world doesn't need more people anyways. Despite this, we still wanted to be parents, and in 2013, we were moved to Las Vegas and started foster parent classes. It can't be overstated. Foster care is hell for all involved. Often the kids come out of one garbage situation only to be dropped right into another. We also tried to adopt every kid that we had the opportunity to, which led to several instances of having a kid we weaned off drugs from their first day of life being literally torn out of our hands as a toddler and handed back to the person who put them in that situation in the first place. Despite that, for every terrible situation, there was one that made us happy to hand them off. One kid literally drove away in his uncle's Porsche after spending a week with us. That was shocking, since he entered the system after his abusive mother was arrested for trying to beat a random person on the street. His uncle didn't even know he existed, and when he found out about him, gave him a real rags-to-riches childhood turnaround. Regardless of the end state, beautiful or horrifying, while they were in our house, they were our children. We intended to adopt everyone possible and treated them as our own. There were so many memories created over those years, and I can be quite the documentarian, though I was really frugal with the storage. I was actually kind of proud that I only accrued a couple of terabytes over that time frame, and that counts all the other stuff that I generated as well. This was a necessary couple of terabytes, as we weren't allowed to upload anything publicly, and I never got straight answers about whether or not I could even use cloud storage. Though I was pretty sure I could, I wasn't about to run the risk. That meant everything went on JBOD array in my closet. I left the military in 2017, and we moved back to our home state. In the move, some things got jostled. Out of smart-induced anxiety, I decided to consolidate everything down into one array of 5 1-terabyte drives in ZFS RAID 3. Thinking I was honky-dory, I tossed the old drives into my hard drive graveyard. One serial ATA controller malfunctioned later, I found myself desperately digging through drawers, trying to recover anything at all. Some was recoverable, some, though, was gone forever. Birthdays, Christmases, vacations, tearful reunions, those are all gone. Kids we never see again, kids that were our family for years have been erased completely. I still hold out hope that I can somehow recover something off of that array, since it was God's file system. But I don't have a controller right now that can handle the 5+1 drives I would need. To this day, I'm gun-shy. Everything is in multiple locations. Encryption keys are written on notebooks in different buildings. Pictures are printed. Despite it all, none of this will bring back what was lost. All I can do is ensure the future is remembered and protected appropriately. Since I'm not made of money, keeping a backup strategy has been painful. I find myself deleting things that I wouldn't if I had more space. 10 terabytes would be enough to let me spread out and prioritize instead of squeezing everything into a few drives over and over and over.
1: What a moving story, huh?
2: Man, if that's not the worst case.
3: Yeah, right? Thanks for sharing that.
1: There is that horrible feeling at the pit of your stomach when you've lost some pictures. I had an SD card once corrupt mid-shoot on me. The pictures weren't super duper important, you know, it wasn't a wedding or anything like that, but or children I'll never see again, but there are just, I don't know, 30 or 40 pictures on my hard drive that I know in my mind's eye what they should be, but they're just empty files, and I've still got them, and it hurts. So I can only imagine what this guy went through.
3: As a photographer, I've helped countless professional photographers try to recover images off of, you know, CF cards that have been run over by their cars, or like cameras that have been thrown into pools at a wedding, and like crazy situations. So you might imagine, I think I've been lucky that I was always tech savvy, even when I first got into it. So I don't think I've lost anything super important, but the number of times I've tried to help others, I don't have enough hands for.
1: It takes, I think, genuinely a couple of data loss incidents per person before you really understand, you know, there's probably a bunch of stuff that I had on my computers as a teenager, even in my early 20s. Whilst, you know, we were figuring out computers, whilst Windows XP was becoming, you know, it wasn't just me at fault. It was the entire industry. We didn't really have the stability that we've had over the last 5-10 years of mobile devices and the cloud and everything. And so backups, you know, in the old days were even more important, arguably, than they are now, although they're just as important, I guess, as they ever were. So yeah, this sub story really had me going. It was interesting to see that it resonated with several of the audience as well. So that was third place. Chris, why don't you take us through second place?
2: This one got me. So it's funny, I'm the one that reads it now. About 10 years ago, I convinced my wife to stop using Google Photos and allow me to back up all our photos to a local hard drive. I was fairly new to Linux at the time, and I needed to reinstall Ubuntu to fix some problems. During the install, my 1-terabyte hard drive was appearing twice in the list of devices. Confused by this, but convinced it was a quirk of the Ubuntu installer, I wiped both hard drives and reinstalled.
1: Oh, no.
2: After the first boot, I suddenly realized that I'd left my 1-terabyte external drive attached, and had wiped the only copy of all of my wife's photos, dating back to her very first digital camera as a teenager, including her year spent living and working in Thailand. Knowing what I know about storage devices, I probably could have saved the data, but at the time, I just accepted all was lost and begged for forgiveness. Man, oh man, that stinks.
1: We've all been there. We've all wiped the wrong disk with a fat finger G disk command or something.
2: Yes.
1: This one hurts.
3: I was lucky because those photographers I mentioned, this is like the typical story. Test disk and photo rescue, they're kind of a combined thing. I use that countlessly to save these situations. You know, it creates a giant folder of just JPEGs or whatever you've got. But at least you've got them. You know, maybe you have to sort them or whatever. That's a great tool. And I think I was so lucky to learn from others that I literally made it a rule that I unplug all the drives I don't want to lose stuff from before I do a reinstall for this very reason.
1: You learn that lesson the hard way for sure. You think, oh, it'd be fine. I won't screw it up. It'd be fine. Particularly, you know, in this situation with just a what sounds like an innocent USB drive left connected. So easy done.
3: One is none, right, Alex?
1: One is none. May as well be. So anyway, this brings us on to our winner. And this was the winner by a very clear margin with 24 votes, way more votes than anybody else. So I'll take us through this one. Hi, I'm Micah Stenson. I'm 11 years old. I enjoy biking and skiing and even have my own website called MicahStenson.com. I recently built my first PC for Christmas. It's an AMD Ryzen system with a 512 gig hard drive. I installed Linux Mint and I'm really enjoying it. When I'm older, I wish to become a programmer or a computer engineer. I've been listening to Jupiter Broadcasting podcasts to learn more about Linux, and I'd like to enter for the hard drive you mentioned.
2: Oh, that's great.
3: Wow.
2: I should have had my kid write in, but that is fantastic.
1: Well, all Dylan has to do is look in a drawer, and I'm sure he'll find a drive that Brent shucked 5 years ago.
3: That top drawer in the studio is a good place.
2: Yeah.
3: Now, I have some questions, because it wasn't mentioned what the hard drive would be used for or what they were hoping to learn from using said hard drive. So I'm curious if there will be a little bit of mentorship here and what the journey might look like.
1: I'm hopeful we can get a little soundbite from Micah or something. Obviously, you need to get in touch with us, Micah, and let us know how you'd like us to ship the hard drive to you. Maybe your parents could let us know that. Selfhosted.show/contact. You already know how to get in touch with us, though, because you sent this in, obviously. It would be great to hear a little bit more of the use case for this hard drive. We'll get it sent out to you as soon as we have the shipping information over the next few days. And maybe we can record a little, couple of minute segment for the show and let the audience know what you're doing with this disc.
2: I hope it's a massive Plex stash. That's going to be awesome. Congratulations, Micah.
1: Yeah.
2: You know, I just wanted to pull something from the headlines. If you are looking for work recently, or if you happen to be hiring, we have set up a Jupiter Jobs Matrix chat room. And this is just a place for those looking and those giving jobs. And I figure if they're in the JB community, they're probably pretty great to begin with. And if you're listening to this podcast and hearing me mention this, the hit rate of the quality of candidate in that chat room or the quality of job is going to be really high. So I don't expect thousands, but I expect a few dozen in there and they're probably all going to be pretty great. So we will link to that, or you can just, go to jupiterbroadcasting.com/matrix and get our space. And it's listed in there. It's a matrix space. Or you can go to bit.ly/JBjobs.
3: You know, Chris, I got a message from one of our listeners just yesterday saying, hey, I really want to hire a JB listener. And how do I go about doing that? I've got this cool project I'm working on. So this is a perfect example. I'll make sure to get them in there.
2: How it came up was I got contacted by somebody who wanted to have me buy into a scheme where we would all kind of basically make money by people buying and selling jobs on a podcast or job board. And I didn't want to do that. But then somebody hit me up on Matrix and they said, well, what if we just did a chat room? And I thought, let's just go simple. We don't need to grift on this. We'll just make people have a nice little connection in there. Speaking of audience support, we're going to just do the top four boosts in this week's episode because we're going to keep it tight for time. We did get everybody's boost. Thank you very, very much and appreciate them. But Anther76 came in with our top boost this week at 177,776 sats to say he is super excited about you getting into Kubernetes at home. I'd love to see some, I'd love to even come on air and talk about debunking the complexity. I run a Discord Kubernetes at home group where we get together and talk about doing Kubernetes for the needful. And also he wanted to plug, and I'll have a link in the show notes, to K8's at home search, where you can do a search there and look for all kinds of things like ways to deploy Home Assistant, for example. And he says the great thing about infra as code is we can share and compare deployment strategies. Alex or Chris, get in touch if you want to chat more. And so I checked out the K8 search. Have you looked at this? This is so cool.
1: Yeah, I think we linked this in the last episode as well. It's a beast. I am still very much in my infancy with this K3S stuff at home. The new firewall's working out great. And in the interest of time, we've punted a segment today. I was going to talk about my new automated DHCP and DNS setup that I built primarily because I was fed up of entering MAC addresses into OpenSense manually by copying and pasting for each virtual machine. So now I can automate that using Ansible and Terraform, which is fantastic.
2: Awesome and nerdy. And yeah, I recognize this. And man, does this make this is the kind of tooling that's appealing to me too. K3s is awesome, says Gene Bean. Yeah, I agree. So you know what, Alex, you struck a note there. I wondered if we were going too far into the nerdy territory, and you proved we weren't. So it's nice to get that feedback. That's good to know.
1: Well, I do need some help. At the moment, I don't really have a good handle on storage, distributed storage. So one of my goals is to run just a handful of critical services. So things like my wiki, as I mentioned last time, I think, and some other stuff. Maybe now my Pi-hole, I'd like to distribute that because I've switched from AdGuard Home to Pi-hole. More details next time. It would be great to, you know, use something. So I know Pi-hole has Gravity Sync. Anyway, I digress. There is Longhorn I could use for storage. There's also Rook Ceph, which I could use for storage. You know, I'll be syncing a few megabytes, maybe a gig or two at most. I'm not syncing media files or anything like that between these nodes. And one of them will be a Raspberry Pi, and the other two or three nodes will be x86 boxes. So it would be great if whatever solution you recommend to me, internet, hive brain, supports multi-arch stuff as well. But yeah, it's a huge, huge beast. And so far, I like what I've seen. And it's quite refreshing. I did an OpenShift course at work last week. And it was just, it's nice when you know what all the commands do when you see them written down before you run them, you know, in a training course like that. And it's in a large part because of the experimentation in the home lab.
2: Man, that's when the home lab is really, truly serving its purpose. That's so great. Monty came in with 6,000 sats. Hey, guys, short-time United States Air Force listener here. Less than 2 years. I've listened to every episode of LUP, self-hosted, LAN, and the extras. I love all of them and can't wait for a Northeast meetup so I can maybe join. You've sparked my tinkering interest with the WZ mini hack in episode 88. That was the firmware for the Wisecams. It says, I'm struggling to find an Ethernet to USB adapter that will work, though. Can you guys suggest one that's worked for you? P.S. Enjoy the sats. Keep up the great work. I heard a couple of people were looking for Ethernet adapters for their Wisecams. Now, I know that the WZ Mini Hack folks list a handful of compatible USB adapters, and I linked to that in last week's show notes. I don't know if those specifically do PoE, but if you look at what the dev's using, because the dev of the firmware themselves is doing PoE adapter, so you could probably trace it back from there. I mean, to me, that's probably like a spring project for one of our road trips, so I'll probably know around then. Is I'm really, really hoping that I don't accidentally update the firmware on any of my Wise cameras until I can try this. I don't know. I feel like they're just going to auto-update or something, you know? Like, we'll see. But I'm really hoping to get a chance to try the Ethernet, because I think that should make the picture quality really solid, especially for such cheap cameras.
1: I put that new firmware on my Wise V3 straight after the show last week. And I've done nothing with it. It just continues to work as if I did nothing at all. So I suppose that's a good thing.
2: That's a good thing. Yeah. Yeah. Escott came in with a row of ducks. That's just quackers, he says. This is my first time ever communicating with any kind of media entity ever. And yeah, I'm a longtime listener. Everything's on a Pi here. Apache, Jellyfin, Nextcloud, Wikimedia. The Jellyfin video processing is done on the NVIDIA Jetson Nano 2 gig. And don't tell anyone, but my media is actually hosted on a Windows 7 machine and shared out to the Pi. But hey, this Pi is running Tailscale, and I can access it from anywhere. I got another 8-gig Pi running with Umbral with, well, pretty much everything that's not Bitcoin-related. That's awesome.
1: There's a saying, if it works, it ain't stupid. But sometimes that saying gets stretched a little bit.
2: We're not often too critical about somebody's setup, but a Win 7 file server.
1: Is Windows 7 end of life now? I think so, right?
2: Oh, yeah. Oh, yeah. Yeah, yeah, yeah. Little side note, 1804, Ubuntu 1804, end of life at the end of April. So if you've got your server based on 1804, maybe time to upgrade or time to buy the extended maintenance program.
3: Oh, that's good to know.
1: How is it 5 years? That is...
2: I know. These are the facts of life that we help you keep track of in Linux Action News. Little plug there. And our last boost, Darrell69 came in with LeetSats. Hey, gang, love the Jellyfin January challenge, and I hope the trend will continue throughout the year. Regarding donations and supporting projects, last year, I decided on a specific amount of money that I would spend and donate each month to a project which I, A, use extensively, B, would be very sad if it disappeared, and C, doesn't have a commercial way to get funding. This year, Jellyfin takes the funds for the first month. Thanks for the amazing content.
1: I love this so much. What a fantastic idea. As you know, we donated some of our affiliate revenues from cloudfree.shop and mylocalbytes.com to Jellyfin and the Matrix Project. So it's something we're doing here too, but I love to hear audience members doing it. It's fantastic.
2: In the future, when we have per episode splits enabled for the boosts, we'll do things like a split for the image project, because the image project takes Bitcoin.
1: Mm-hmm.
2: And so we'll put them in as a split and your boost will go towards those projects. That's coming in the new year. But I agree. I like the overall idea of whatever way they want to take the funds. You pick a couple of projects throughout the year that you can contribute to. And I think Jellyfin is a really good contender. I think a lot of these that help you bring something on premises that's totally sovereign, they're just never going to be a huge customer base. I mean, I'd like to say it's growing, but the pool of people that are going to support them is much, much smaller than, say, something like Plex or something commercial.
1: I think you hit the nail on the head earlier with Jellyfin and their remote access kind of home assistant model. They just need to copy that, and then they've got funding for days, you know?
2: I hope maybe they will. Thank you, everybody who boosted, and even those that didn't make it on the show. We do absolutely love them and read them, but we're trying to keep it tight this week. 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And of course, a huge thank you to our members, our site reliability engineers that keep the show going. And let us say no to those job board, crazy, creepy emails. And instead just set up a chat room. 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
1: I'd love to hear your ideas for challenges we could do over the coming months as well. Obviously, we did Jellyfin in January. If it's alliterative, it stands a much better chance of being adopted. So I'll just say that right now.
2: 100%.
1: Luckily, there isn't a month beginning with P for Podman, so I don't have to switch away from Docker quite yet. But maybe someone will invent a new month or something, or there's a month beginning with P in a different language. Who knows? But until then, you can go to selfhosted.show/contact for all the ways to get in touch with us. 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
2: Brentley, thank you for joining us. And of course, you can get more Brent, officehours.hair as well. I'm going to plug the Jupiter Tube. Generally, it's working like it was this week, eventually. 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
1: It's working as long as we have a Wesbot on hand.
2: Right. Very handy when you have a Wesbot that can kick things into gear.
1: And thanks for listening, everybody. That was selfhosted.show/89.

0: Hello, friends, and welcome back to your weekly Linux talk show. My name is Chris.
1: My name is Wes.
2: And my name is Brent.
3: And I'm the Bitcoin Dad.
0: Yes, that's right. We got a very special guest in studio. We've got the Bitcoin Dad, which we'll be digging into his setup a little bit in the show. And of course, I want to say good morning to our friends over at Tailscale. 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Coming up on the show today, we were challenged to replace some of our daily driver tools with a Rust app for 1 week. So let's just get this out of the way right now. It is a Rust-heavy episode. So we'll tell you which tools we tried, how it went, and then I have a little surprise for you. I'll give you a little sneak peek of something that I've been trying out. Plus, as you heard, the Bitcoin Dad's here. We'll dig into his Linux audio setup and where he wants to take it and how he wants to take advantage of future Linux audio technologies. So before we go any further, let's say time-appropriate greetings to our virtual lug. Hello, Mumble Room.
4: Hello, Chris. Hey, Wes. And hello, Brent.
5: Hi.
1: Hello.
0: Hello. Hello. We have a surprisingly small group in the quiet listening this week, which is fine. Everybody wants to be on air. I understand. But just tag me in the Mumble chat, or tag me in the Matrix chat room, I should say, if you'd like to jump in during the show. We'd be happy to chat about it. So we have a whole bunch of items to cover at the top of the show. First of all, and of course, most importantly, it is Brentley's birthday. Happy birthday, Mr. Brentley. Yeah, I think birthday, that's the birthday ding dong for you right there.
2: Thank you. Thank you.
0: Did you get the little hats? I asked the Bitcoin Dad to send you hats for the cats. Did you get those? Did they show up in the mail?
2: I haven't seen them quite yet, but I also...
1: They were little fedoras.
0: Yeah, yeah. Weird.
2: I will check the mailbox after the episode here.
0: Okay. And we have a bunch of happy birthday boosts that we'll get to coming up. And of course, if you're watching live and you want to send Brent a birthday boost, if it's 28,000 sats or around there, it'll automatically get marked as a birthday boost.
6: Happy birthday!
0: It's nice. We got a lot going on these next few weeks. Feels like this is the calm before the storm.
1: Amen.
0: It's nice to have a little birthday party.
2: And a huge thanks to everyone who boosted in for my birthday. I was smiling all week seeing those roll in. So thank you, everyone.
0: I want to mention Linux Fest Northwest. It's close. The call for papers deadline approaches, and I don't want you to get caught surprised. It is just a couple of weeks away, and I want to see more papers in there. I want to see more Nix stuff in there. I want to see more Fedora stuff in there. I want to see more SUSE stuff in there. Come on, more self-hosting. So we'll put a link to the call for papers and speakers page in there. It's going to be a hell of a party. I don't know. You know, I'm a little concerned that companies are cutting back on the travel budget, but I feel like the group that does make it, it's going to be one of the best parties we've had in a long time. And I don't really foresee JB doing a lot of other community events this year. There's going to be a few things here and there, but it's a tight budget year. So this is kind of like where we're putting all our cards this year.
1: I will say it's, you know, could be a good candidate just in the sense that the fest itself is free. So, you know, you just got to find, you know, got to get there and find somewhere to stay, but we're not charging you, you know, $2,000 for a ticket.
0: And the venue's fantastic. It's a technical college. The venue is just perfect for this kind of thing. The rooms are perfect and we love it. Before we get into the Rust stuff and before we get into the Bitcoin Dad's audio setup, I want to just put out there as sort of a public service announcement, the more you know and all that, Graphene OS is going through some pretty big restructuring changes as of this weekend that we're recording. The lead developer is stepping down, and he's stepping down also as the director of the nonprofit, both. So he's stepping down from his lead development role of the project, but also as the director of the nonprofit. Security patches will continue to be delivered to users from the developers that have been working on the project previously. Daniel is going to take time to transition responsibilities to others. And it seems he hasn't been particularly active in the development for some time. And so the team that's kind of stepping in has already been primarily responsible for development of Graphene OS. But I thought it was worth mentioning because it's something that we've talked about. Are all three of us here in studio running Graphene OS?
3: Yeah, I run it on several devices.
1: Wow.
0: Yeah, so we're obviously pretty big fans of it. And I'm still rocking it on my Pixel 7. And I'm very happy with it. And I hope this is actually a good transition for the project long term. I think this might actually be a good thing, and a good thing for Daniel, too.
1: Yeah, I was going to say it's a good reminder of the, you know, the human side of open source. There are people with real lives and a lot going on, making sacrifices to make the software that we rely on.
0: Yeah, Yeah. And so just we'll keep an eye on it. And so if anything significant develops that concerns us or whatnot, we'll, of course, we'll let you know. But I'm getting a pretty good read from the GrapheneOS Matrix development channel right now. It seems like things are actually transitioning. The things that were committed are happening. And I think the team that's going to be stepping up is probably going to be a little more focused now on just development. And I think it's going to probably be best.
1: I guess time will tell, huh? As long as we, you know, new support for new hardware. We keep seeing regular updates. Here's hoping.
0: When I first saw it, I was a little worried. You know, I have to be honest with you. My first reaction was like, oh, this happens with every Android ROM that I try. You know, I was that guy for like 30 seconds. But then reading through it all, it allayed my fears.
2: You know, Chris, I actually have, I think maybe the opposite reaction. Because I remember when we were first looking at GrapheneOS, I saw a bunch of this kind of drama floating around. It's hard to know what's true or not, you know, when you first come to a project. And that, I will say, caused me to hesitate to adopt this project. If it's not for us having dug into it for so long and seen the technical merits of it, I don't think I would have given it a try, simply because it's like there was this cloud of unknown once you really started diving into it. So I actually think, and I agree with you, this is good for the project as a whole moving into the future, seems like.
3: Yeah, because I think that when people transition out, it almost resets the social history of the project a little. So as long as they can survive that transition, you almost have more opportunity for like a better social response to the project.
0: Yeah, it's a bit of a reset, isn't it?
1: Sounds like in infrastructure too, right? A lot of stuff that Daniel had been taking care of is now just a natural opportunity as you transition to better document it, automate it, whatever needs to happen. There's always, you know, room for improvement there too.
2: I think I also agree, like the disconnect between individual and project, you know, maybe there's a team that takes care of it now versus, you know, the bus factor being quite a high thing. So sounds like a great move.
0: True. It probably does reduce the bus factor, which for a project this important is a significant thing. Maybe this is the transition that takes it to like another 10 years or something. I'm hopeful. I'd love to see it even one day be able to expand beyond Pixel devices. While we're talking about upcoming events, though, I would like to invite anybody who's a little Bitcoin curious and willing to travel to join the Bitcoin Dad and myself in El Salvador at the Adopting Bitcoin 2023 conference. We're going to be hosting the open source stage, right?
3: That's right. We don't have the exact details yet, but our contact with the conference has suggested that we can take over a large portion of emceeing and maybe some panels on the open source stage.
0: How great is that?
1: Wow.
0: That's going to be so fun.
3: Well, I mean, it's a great conference and they'll work us like dogs. So
0: yeah,
3: I'm looking forward to it.
0: Yeah. So it's November 7th through the 9th in El Salvador, San Salvador. And you know, how perfect is it? It's just the open source and Bitcoin for me. It's a great crossover. And I'm really looking forward to attending the event and helping out. I think it's going to be a good one. And you got time to plan. You know, you join us at Linux Fest, you hang out, you camp with us, and then we'll just fly on down to Adopting Bitcoin. So we'll have links to that in the show notes if you're interested.
1: Will you make it back to the States after? Well, that part I'm not so sure
0: about. I
1: don't know.
0: You might have to come, Wes, just to make sure I come back.
3: Well, yeah. I thought we were borrowing Wes's plane.
0: Yeah. We don't talk about the pain plane that much on the show, though. One last thing before we get into the show. And I'm sorry about all this front matter, but there's a lot to talk about with you guys. We are so, so grateful. Linux Unplugged hit the top 10 chart in Fountain not once, but twice last week. Episode 511 was in spot number 2, and episode 510 was in spot 7. Huge for us. And also, self-hosted was in spot 8. So 3 JB shows were in the top 10 last week. Tremendous support from our audience, and we always see a flood of new listeners. So hello to the newbies who check us out. Our friends over at the Mere Mortals podcast also were at number 6, and I was just on that podcast. So probably by the time or around the time you're listening to this episode, maybe we could put in after the fact. It'd probably be a day or two after we post, but I was on the Mere Mortals podcast just recently. It'll be out soon.
1: So check the links for that.
0: But thank you, everybody, so much for your support. It's been a really freaky time for me as a small business owner to see that audience support step up. We banked 1.77 million sats last episode. And we committed, if we hit the million sat mark, to letting some of the top boosters pick a topic, and we would do our absolute best to make it an interesting topic. So We're gonna commit to that and do that. I just want to mention we'll have some pre-recordings coming up. I am going to go on a little family road trip. I'm going to be taking the split that's been sent in over the last few months, and I'm going to be taking some of those sats and using that for gas and food just to see how it goes, just that whole workflow. I've been kind of testing a lightning-based workflow to move sats around to make this possible. So I think I have it figured out. So I'm going to do a sats-based road trip just around the coast of Oregon in the middle of June. So we'll have some pre-records coming up. So if you're a live streamer, you'll want to check the calendar. LUP on the 18th and the 25th won't be live. They'll be pre-recorded at some point. But I just want to say thank you, everybody, who has been supporting the show and helping just make a little family time possible with me and the kids and the wife. We really appreciate it. And the support was outrageous and tremendous. And getting on the top 10 charts twice in 1 week is it's a pretty special treat and an acknowledgement of the hard work we do here. And one of the requests we got was to deep dive into the Bitcoin Dad's Linux setup, because he produces the show on Linux. And we thought, well, this would be a great opportunity to actually kind of talk about where you want to go with the audio setup, because after the show today, Wes and I are going to sit down and kind of go through some Linux audio stuff with you and kind of get it all wired up, as it were. So I know traditionally you've been just a pretty standard Pulse audio setup recording, and you want to take it to a fancier level to do some routing and whatnot, because you got yourself a new fancy Rode mixer. So tell us about your goals.
3: What I'd like to do is basically be able to record remote guests directly into my digital audio workstation. And that's not possible with my current setup, because I use a Scarlett i2 audio interface that plugs into my computer via a USB-C cable.
0: Right.
3: And that gives me two microphone jacks, you know, left, right. And so that works with the simple bog standard Pulse audio setup, because you can bring in left, right. But that means that I can't record remotely, because I can't record the inputs from my computer audio. And so if you want to do a remote interview, you end up having to pony up for some podcasting platform that, you know, you all connect to this platform and then it records audio in the browser and it sends it back to me. And I've experimented with those. And in addition to costing money, they're just not good at all. They frequently have issues sort of recording the guest local audio. So I end up having to use the master audio field, like mix from the server.
1: Oh, geez.
3: Yeah, which is lower quality because it's being sent to the server. And it doesn't work on several devices, because the whole point of that is that, you know, Mac, Windows, Linux, it's going to work across devices. So the best option we have right now for remote recording is something that Chris uses, which is fantastic, but it requires the guest to manually select recording local audio and then send it to me. And that's not really a problem with Bitcoin podcasts thus far, because most people I interview are very technically savvy.
0: Right.
3: It's just not a big ask. At the same time, there are a lot of interviews I'd like to do, and these are people who will only connect via Zoom or something. So I want a more robust setup that gives me more inputs into my DAW, and I've heard that the Rodecaster is the way to go. The problem with the Rodecaster is it doesn't have official Linux support, so now we have to get into more advanced audio setups.
0: And this could be applicable to anybody who's perhaps doing a Zoom meeting and they want to record the audio, or maybe you're doing a conference call and you want to route audio from VLC or YouTube into the call. Anytime you basically want to capture audio that's being produced on your computer and use it for something in another application, you run into these problems. And one of the ways people fix this is they externalize it into a mixer, and you can have a mixer that will do that routing for you. But then in the land of Linux, not everything comes with an out-of-the-box driver that makes it just work.
1: Especially if you want fancy multi-channel support and ability to configure things. And
0: yeah. And so what you can do with more modern Linux audio stacks like Jack or Pipewire is you can do a lot of that routing, you can do a lot of that mixing in software on your computer, and you can just bring the mixer's inputs in, or your audio interface, maybe it's a USB audio interface, maybe it's a built-in sound card. You can just bring those inputs into the software, into Jack or into Pipewire, whatever it might be, and then you can route them around. And it is really powerful, but it's also really confusing. And for most people, they just know they have a, you know, pipe wire or pulse audio, and they just audio just works. And then that's fine for years until that one day you want to do something a little more advanced. You've been experimenting with installing jack and pipe wire, but I think you've been running into different kinds of problems depending on what route you take.
3: That's right. And I think that my problem is that I don't fundamentally understand the architecture of Linux audio. From what I can tell now, after trying a few different combinations, ALSA, Advanced Linux Something Audio, seems to be at the heart of Linux audio, and then things live on top of it. Do I have that right?
0: It's like an API, right?
1: Yeah, and there's multiple parts to ALSA as well. So it's like, you know, you've got kind of the more like the user side of things and maybe more like the kernel side of things, depending. But yeah, you end up having to deal with ALSA to some extent, whichever path you take. Or, you know, with depending on some programs, if you had one fancy mixer, you could have your DAW talk directly via ALSA as well.
0: Yeah. Yeah. So the answer, unfortunately, the answer there is it kind of depends. And it depends on the software you're using and the APIs it talks and the age of it and all of that. It's not like a yes, it always works this way kind of answer.
3: And the next question I ran into was, Pipewire seems to be this new Linux audio solution. And I always confuse it with WireGuard because the wire.
0: Wire.
1: Right.
3: But Jack, which is an alternative Linux audio server that kind of has this patch panel capability of connecting inputs in sort of sequences, it also has a Pipewire version. So it feels like Jack and Pipewire aren't exactly alternatives. They can somehow work together in some situations.
0: I think, again, and maybe I'm wrong, Wes, but for me, it's more helpful to think of all of that as APIs. And Pipewire just happens to speak the Jack APIs. So it is compatible with things that also talk Pipewire. So you can use Jack tooling to manage Pipewire software. And they just kind of work interchangeably.
1: Yeah, historically, you know, you had, you know, Jack introduced a lot of this low latency stuff and added a lot of fancy abilities to do some of this more sophisticated routing.

0: you're seeing is the end result is it can be, it looks like a lot of things are in that audio stack.
1: Right. And just before we move on, it feels like the fundamental piece might be a Linux real-time kernel because of the low latency nature of Pipewire and Jack, or do I have that wrong?
0: I mean, it's never really been necessary for what we do. There are definitely applications where real time would matter more, I suppose, but it's good enough for what we use.
2: Yeah. I mean, I think if you were had, you know, you were doing live performance, you were trying to get like, you're trying to get all the effects you were doing in software to also be as real time as possible in your headphones or something.
0: Yeah. Or maybe you have multiple machines that need to sync up at the same exact time sequence for whatever reason, then that matters probably a little
1: bit
0: more.
1: Okay, so that's actually a bit beyond what we're dealing with here.
2: Especially if you're just talking about recording, you know, to all be edited offline, you're not doing a live stream, like, you'll be totally fine.
1: Okay. Now, I've tried installing Pipewire and connecting it to my Reaper Audio DAW on OpenSUSE Tumbleweed, also on Ubuntu 22.04. And then after I struggled for a while, I weakened and I installed Ubuntu Studio on a partition and I plugged everything in and it just worked.
0: Oh, good.
2: Nice.
1: But you noticed there were X runs in the audio. So what did that indicate to you?
0: So what I'll hear as an end user that's like connected to you is I'll hear drops in your audio that almost sound like packet loss. It's just slightly different. I don't know how to describe it. It's a different sound, but it's a lot like dropping packets.
2: Yeah, it's a buffer under or overrun. So you don't, you know, often you don't, your buffer isn't where you need it. You don't have the audio packets when you're trying to serve up the next batch. And so, yeah, you get glitches in the audio stream.
0: Usually it's a sign of something is slowing the system down and there's latency being introduced and it can't keep up.
2: And so that could be one area where maybe a low latency kernel would help.
0: Yeah.
2: But there's probably other settings you can configure, like having, you know, adding more latency to the system to make sure that you have more buffer capacity so that
0: That's true. It isn't adjust. You can add more buffer. That is an adjustable setting. I mean, we've had, so this machine's been running since 9 a.m. It's had, looks like, what, 80-something?
2: 86 X runs.
0: Which is a little unusual, but it's not the end of the world.
1: Okay. Because I did notice on this out-of-the-box Ubuntu Studio install that system utilization was at 25 on a four-thread system.
0: That's rough. Yeah, that's rough. Yeah. It can, depending on processing and effects. When we're done recording, even if we leave the systems running for that day, we shut off all the Jack stuff at night because it just leaves like a parasitic CPU draw going all the time. So always turn it off.
2: But I think for just Pipewire, I'd be a little less worried, especially if you're not running any effects or anything.
0: Yeah. Yeah. If you're not doing inline processing and you're just
2: doing the routing layers,
0: you shouldn't be seeing 20-ish%.
2: Yeah. It'd be interesting. Hmm.
1: So I ended up using Jack CTL, a little GUI app that enables a Jack server that can talk the Pipewire API, and it also has a graphing function that kind of shows you your inputs and outputs, and you can wire them together. And using that, I was able to create something that sort of worked, but it had X runs and it had high CPU utilization. But then I discovered that the moment I opened a Firefox window and wanted to play some audio in there, it would affect my whole setup. Suddenly things would reroute, I would get feedback. And so it seemed like I had to have a profile, like a routing diagram for every specific situation that I might run into.
0: Hmm. I could see Pipewire's auto wiring things up when you launch a new application.
2: Mm-hmm.
0: And that's probably causing some sort of loopback problem. I think that's something we could play with. So what we're going to do is, after the show's done recording here this evening, we're going to sit down and look at your laptop and see if we can't get it working. Like, because we could do we could run through the whole process. We could hook up a microphone to it, get the Reaper going, get the remote session going.
2: Oh, yeah.
0: We'll just get the whole thing figured out, because I think you're really close.
2: It does sound like you've got a lot of the components that you need for it, yeah.
0: Mm-hmm.
1: Awesome. Well, I'd love to learn the pattern, and I have the mixer here. And also, FYI, my New Year's resolution was to not use command line configuration or install utilities. I do everything using Ansible.
0: Oh, so, all right. How's that going?
1: I haven't gotten a lot done. But it does mean that if there is a scriptable reproducible way to do it.

0: we will have that documentation. And eventually I hope to be able to provide those in a GitHub repo for anyone to use.
1: Awesome.
2: Nice.
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4: So last week we were challenged with finding some rusty replacements for some tools that we use on the weekly. And each of us, I think, chose a tool, but we didn't really share what each of us were choosing, one of those crazy episodes. But this week I got inspired and I chose an application called Polaris, which is a music streaming application designed to stream your library from one computer to a next, or your phone, or even from, you know, remotely. And totally, I think it's 97% Rust and as far as GitHub reports. So I think that counts, right?
1: Yeah.
4: There's a bunch of other helpful tools in there. Yeah. So this was a fascinating exploration. Well, first of all, I got tied to it because the name Polaris, here in Canada, we have the Polaris Prize, which is a music prize that celebrates the best Canadian artists of the year. So I was like, oh, this seems like wonderfully suited. So I started liking it right away, even before I tried it. But it's a slick little application, sort of an interesting replacement to, say, Jellyfin, if you want to do music only. And what I appreciated about it, once I got it up and running, was that it's just, as you might expect, just super snappy, super fast, really responsive everywhere. So there is a Docker project that Dockerizes this Polaris application. It's a little outdated. It's one version back and hasn't seen that much love. So if anyone is interested in, you know, doing a little tiny bit of open source, giving it a little bit of love, that would be a great place to start. So I tried this path first, didn't find much success. Now, I'm not a Docker expert, so maybe someone else can do it. And if you get it up and running, share that success with others. Doing a pull request would be amazing. So I ended up actually having to build it with some of the Rust tools, which was fun and super easy. The instructions to get Polaris up and running are really straightforward and worked well, at least on the Ubuntu system that I use here as a little tiny server. And once it's up and running, it's actually pretty slick. It is version 0.14, so I would say still early days, but it was super stable from how much I used it up until this point. And I would say, if you're interested in just streaming music, like, this might stay with me. I think it's going to beat out Jellyfin for me for this use case.
2: Yeah, or maybe Spotify. You know, that's if you, and one of the things I liked about it, at least in their web demo, because it also will work as a web app. They have mobile applications, desktop applications, and a web app. And if you load the web app demo they have, they just have a folder of Creative Commons music in there. You can just start playing. So you can just try it out right away. And it's got all the things you'd expect. Like, it's been optimized for very large collections. It will do Last.fm integration for people that still do that. And then, you know, you can play on the go. It's pretty nice. And it's like, like Brent said, it's 97% Rust and it's 1.3% PowerShell.
1: So it has decent Windows support, huh?
2: Yeah, it does.
1: That's nice.
2: It does specifically list something called Windows. I don't know why you'd want to put this music player on your house window.
1: Well, sometimes some of your friends or family might listen to music.
2: And something called BSD? That sounds like something we shouldn't talk about on the show, but that's also supported. It's a nice find. And when I was playing around with it, I felt like it was pretty snappy.
4: Yeah, I was pleasantly surprised, actually. The thing I think that works for me is that it currently shows like a folder structure to browse your music. And that is one of my preferences. It does not have other ways of viewing your collection. You know, it's still somewhat early days. I'm sure that stuff can be integrated with some more work and as the project, you know, matures. But if you don't mind that, it's actually a really nice way to browse your music.
1: So it's a bit different than the Jellyfin approach of sort of, you know, indexing it and doing it based on all the metadata. This is more of like a streaming, but just like give you a view into what's actually sitting on your file system there.
0: And can it speak to a Jellyfin server? Because that would be a killer app for me.
4: It actually replaces a Jellyfin server in that regard.
2: Yeah, you're thinking of something like PlexAmp. There is like a Jellyamp or something. There is a
1: FinAmp.
2: There's FinAmp.
4: I have a little bit of experience with FinAmp because I've been trying to solve this problem for a little over a year now. And I found using those, in my experience, I would occasionally run into playback issues or just like interface disconnects between server and the interface on mobile. But I found Polaris to, at least in this short time I've been using it, to not really run into those at all, even with multiple clients streaming at the same time. It was still super snappy. So I was quite impressed, I will say. One thing that I did notice that it has is offline support on the mobile, at least on the Android client as well.
2: Oh, very good. Nice.
1: So it'll download and cache things?
4: Exactly. Ooh. Yeah, so if you're, you know, doing the plane thing or you're in the middle of the woods like I am, sometimes that comes in handy.
2: Also, you got to respect the fact they publish on F-Droid. I think we should try to go out of our way to mention when projects do that, because I am so grateful now that I am on the Pixel. F-Droid is where I prefer to install it. So it looks like they're actively maintaining it over there. At least version 0.94 is published.
4: They also have an iOS version, and the reason I mention that is I think it has a brilliant name, PolariOS. So I think that's clever.
2: Nice find, Brent. How funny is it that you do this as a lark and maybe find like your forever music app after all this time of looking and us talking about this and all that?
4: Right?
2: That's so great, Brent.
4: It's just another lesson that you got to try stuff from time to time and change up your habits.
1: Or was the problem that none of your previous picks were written in Rust?
2: Okay, well, so Wes, did you find a forever tool for you that has been written in Rust?
1: Oh, I don't know. Forever tool, that's a high bar. Yeah. I think the jury's still out on that. But I found a surprisingly compelling tool in a category you might not expect. Because, yes, it's yet another text editor.
2: Ah, but it's a Rust-based text editor, which means native app, not Electron.
1: Yes, LAPCE. LAPCE, it's open source and bills itself as being quick from launch to every keystroke with batteries included. Native GUI and Rust-powered performance, write code with joy. And it's got a pure Rust with a UI in Druid, which is a UI system for Rust. It's designed with Rope Science, which is a set of like text manipulation tools from the XI editor. If you've ever, we've talked about that, I think, before.
2: Rope Science?
1: That's
2: what you said?
1: Rope Science.
2: Okay.
1: And that kind of powers the lightning fast computation of text updates and rendering text and managing all the text in the buffer.
2: I bet it does.
1: And this thing uses OpenGL for rendering. I mean, come on, Chris. I think this was made for you.
2: It might be. So Wes is like, you really got to try this out before the show. And I'm like, oh, yeah. He's like, yeah, I think you should try this out. And I'm like, okay, so I'll give it a go. So I downloaded, what do we call it? LAPCE?
1: LAPCE, yeah.
2: I download LAPCE. They do have a flat pack of it. They also just have a tar GZ you can download. But I grabbed the flat pack because I like to have all of my packages managed by a package manager that then downloads all of them and updates all of them in one go. And so that's why I'm using the flat pack. But I fired it right up. And I'm not even kidding, when I moved the window around on my screen, I could already tell it was snappier than an Electron app. And then you get into like installing plugins and opening tabs and moving between your documents and scrolling your document. And it is a type of fast that feels like mom's home cooking. Like, I've been eating microwave meals for 3 or 4 years, and I just went home and had some of mom's home cooking, and I almost got a tear in my eye about it. It is so much faster.
1: Or, you know, it kind of reminds me of some of the systems we've talked about from, you know, decades past, before we had a lot of compositing and all kinds of desktop, you know, where just apps just snappily launched without a lot of BS.
2: What a concept. What a concept. What a world we have lived in where an application that performs faster than I expect it to is the rarity. And that we have just, everything about these Electron apps is just a little bit slower. That's what using Laps has really reminded me of. And it is something that I finally buried deep down and stopped hating and thinking about constantly as I use the apps. And what you've done here is you've resurfaced this trauma. And I'm going to be thinking about this every time I use an Electron app for like the next 5 years.
1: Now, the trade-off we make is that, you know, obviously Electron, it's super convenient. You can leverage web technologies. You get a lot of developer productivity out of it, which means you get a lot of features in your Electron apps that you like, especially in a text editor that, or, you know, sort of pseudo IDE. And Laps, it's actually farther along than I thought it might be. You know, it's got a built-in terminal, which is also super snappy.
2: It's got a decent plugin ecosystem. I mean, it's nowhere near VS Code, but it's got a lot of the stuff you'd want.
1: It's got a PyWrite setup for Python. It's got, obviously, it's got support for Rust. It's got language server sort of support built in. So you
2: Python,
1: can, there's a
2: YAML,
1: lot of,
2: Markdown, TypeScript, JavaScript, et cetera, et cetera. Yeah,
1: Java, YAML, TOML, exactly. Those plugins, they're also powered by WebAssembly, WASI, the WASI specification to be specific. So anything that can target that, you can write a plugin for it yourself. One area that it falls down and one area that means it might not be in my daily driver list right now is there's not yet any Clojure plugins.
2: Oh.
1: But I might try it at work, honestly, because there's, I mean, I use PyWrite via VS Code for my day job. They've got it here, you know, why not give it a try? It's certainly much snappier. It's not quite as friendly. It's like kind of a minimalist VS Code experience, I'd say.
2: Yes.
1: But much like VS Code, it's command palette driven. So if you're familiar with that workflow, super easy. It's very helpful. It's quite snappy there too, and good suggestions, nice autocomplete.
2: Mm-hmm.
1: And then they've got a ton of really handy shortcuts built in too. So it seems like a power tool you could get up to speed with pretty quick. It's also got a modal editing feature, you know, much like VI.
2: Mm-hmm.
1: And it's got some more support for connecting to a remote machine built in, which is a, you know, a popular VS Code feature as well. So there really are a lot of batteries included. And I was really skeptical that sort of a, you know, kind of up and coming text editor could replace all the stuff that's crammed into VS Code.
2: Yeah.
1: But
2: yeah,
1: Laps comes close.
2: It's really close. And if you don't need everything VS Code does, I think it's there. Oh, it's, if you need like just some of the basics, go check it out. And see if it covers it, because it's so fast. It is a pleasure to use.
1: And like, if you just download the whole binary, I think it's 18 megs compressed, 80 megs uncompressed. Mm-hmm. And so you could just, it seems like a nice starter where it's like you start with Laps, gets a lot of your bases covered on a system. It could be your go-to. You could just have it in your base, you know, your Ansible package set or your Nix config. And then for the systems where you're doing a lot of development or there's a plugin that isn't covered in this ecosystem, you still have, you know, VS Code or IntelliJ or all the rest.
2: Yeah. All right. We'll put a link to that in the show notes. And we did a little memory comparison. I mean, it uses just a fraction of the memory. It still, you know, uses memory, but it's using a fraction of the memory of the Electron app. So there's that as well. Well, I decided to do the right thing and just go all the way in this week. Instead of replacing a single app, I replaced the entire desktop operating system.
1: Wait, what?
2: Yeah, so we have been watching from afar Redox, or I think it's Redox, which is a Unix-like operating system that has been entirely written in Rust. And it's aiming to bring the innovations of Rust to a modern microkernel. It has a full set of applications. It's MIT licensed. Drivers run in user space.
1: Oh.
2: Yeah. It's been inspired by Plan 9, Minix, BSD, and Linux. And the way that manifests itself is some of the commands you expect, like, say, uname-a, works. Top, no top. So, like, it's a bit of a mix, but PS, right? PS does what you expect it to do. Jeremy Soller, who is also one of the key brains behind System 76, is the lead developer here. And he kind of has this ethos of not reinventing the wheel if it doesn't need to be reinvented. So he is using open source tools and utilities where it does make sense, I think, here. But in order to pull something like this off, that's, quote, not just a Linux clone, he says it's not a Linux clone or POSIX compliant, nor are we crazy scientists who wish to redesign everything. We stick to well-tested and proven correct designs. If it ain't broke, don't fix it. But in order to do a whole OS, of course, then you need a file manager. You need a terminal client. You need a package manager. You need things like a memory allocator. You need something that's like Vi, if not Vi, right? You need all of these things.
1: Hey, you didn't even say Nano. Great.
2: Well, you need Nano. Let's be real. You need Nano. But Nano is so great that I think you just want to port that over directly. Probably don't want to rewrite that.
1: Or, you know what? Redux is in Rust, so maybe Laps could run on Redux. No problem. I don't know.
2: I don't know, but I think it could. I think it should. It's a really interesting idea. And so I've been dipping my toes into it. And what I think we ought to do is I want to hit pause right here because it's a whole new OS. And I want to collect feedback from the audience. Have you tried this? And what are your thoughts? And then I think also it'd be great to have a couple of you boys give it a shot, see what you think. We come back in a future episode and tell you what it was like to live entirely in a Rust operating system.
1: All right. I'm in.
2: Give it a try. We'll find out. Because you know what? We're trying to get Rust into the Linux kernel. Just a little bit of Rust.
1: What's it like if you go the whole way?
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2: We got a bunch of great boosts. Friar Tech came in as our baller booster this week with a total of 300,000 sats coming in from Podverse. He says, many months ago, I sent in one sat stating I would no longer send any sats until members could easily donate. I apologize for my indiscretion. I couldn't imagine the audacity of someone telling me how to run my business. I apologize. To make up for that, I've upped my membership at Jupiter.party to $25 a month, and Whoa. Here is 200,000 sats to show you, Wes and Brent, how much I appreciate your passion and your commitment to being the open source beacons you are. Thanks for all you do. And then he sent in a follow-up to say happy birthday to Brent. Well, I mean, first of all, thank you very much, Friar Tech. And second of all, we're talking about ways to improve the member experience is a very frequent conversation. It's something we're always discussing. One of the things I did recently is I enabled pay your own price. So we do have the minimum price, of course, because we have the membership price, which we do put on sale very rarely. And then you can set your own price above and beyond that if you would like to for Jupiter.party or the Unplugged Core. And we've got a lot of requests for that, so I enabled that. But thank you very much. We really do appreciate it. And then another baller came in. Somebody named Noble Payne comes in with 288,888,000 sats.
6: I hoard that which your kind covers.
2: It's a lot of eights. I'm guessing that's a Brent birthday boost.
1: It sure is.
2: He writes, happy birthday, Brent. Here's some sats for the brunch ingredients. Hashtag birthday brunch with Brent. I'm telling you.
4: Thank you,
2: you
4: Wes.
2: Do it, Brent. Cook it up. Load those sats into, load up the Zeus wallet, connect it to Albi. Send them over to an app of your choice.
1: Get some moose.
2: And go get yourself some breakfast moose. Moose.
4: I'll report
2: the moose
4: back.
2: Moose. Thank you. Thank you.
1: Calm Brewer came in with, is this a mega duck? What do we call these?
7: Quacka waka. It's a treasure. Yippee.
2: I think there's some McDucks.
1: A McDucks. Mm-hmm. 222,222 sats. Hey, guys. Longtime listener. First time booster. I figured I should put my vote in for a radio episode by paying for some licenses. Also, please put a call out for some awesome volunteer examiners in the area to help with license testing at LinuxFest. I'm sure there are some hams that listen to the show that might have the time to help, give talks, and or help with a training session. P.S. You should see if Jason Cam Flornack would come on and talk about Build a Pie for Love or self-hosted.
2: Whoa. There's a lot here.
1: Yeah.
2: I mean, could you imagine if we could become hams at LinuxFest?
4: Oh, that'd be super fun.
2: That would be so great. I would love to try that.
4: Well, us and a bunch of folks, a bunch of listeners as well. I don't see why not. We can do a whole like group thing. That would be super fun.
2: If I was a certified ham, wouldn't that give me access to a different class of radio that I could potentially use when road tripping?
4: Yes.
2: That would be useful right there. You know?
1: Now I see your motivation.
2: Because I was looking at some radios on the Jungle Book, and they were like, you got to be a ham operator to use this radio. And I'm like, but I just want something that goes more than a mile when I'm driving. Can you give me anything that goes more? These things, they say like 35 miles on the box. BS. Okay, all right. I would really, really be interested in pursuing that. And Calm Brewer, thank you for the first time boost.
1: No kidding.
2: Really appreciate it.
4: I code NAKED boosted in with Boost CLI.
8: Coming in hot with the boost.
2: Okay. Do you really code NAKED, really?
4: Well, why not? I don't know. Just with a code or robe, perhaps?
2: That is a hot boost.
4: Saying, I absolutely love the podcast, showing my support by throwing some magic internet money your way.
2: Oh, that must be an OG right there, I'm thinking, right?
0: Yeah, that's original Bitcoin wizard stuff.
2: That's back in my day kind of stuff right there. That's great. Hybrid Sarcasm comes in with 100,000 sats. Hey, rich lobster! Using the podcast index to send in that boost. Getting my boost in for this week. No message except happy birthday to Brent. Hashtag 1 million sat challenge. Hybrid, you are so great.
4: Thank you.
2: You really are. I cannot wait to see Hybrid. I'm assuming you're going to make it to Linux Fest, right? I mean, I'm assuming.
1: Yeah, this one came in just while we were live, even.
2: No kidding?
1: Uh-huh.
2: Look at you.
1: Yeah, I've been sneakily pulling them in.
2: Good job, Wes. Well done. You want to take Tim there?
1: Tim boosts in with 98,501 Satoshis.
2: Boost!
1: Simple, right to the point. Tim says, thanks for existing.
2: You know what? Right now, I'm really grateful Tim exists. So it's mutual.
4: At Moonanite came in with 96,107 sats in total.
2: Ooh, all right.
4: Speaking of using AI to transform data, I recently started using Nextcloud's cookbook. It's fantastic. It has a feature where you paste in a URL to a site that's compliant with the schema.org recipe format. This allows you to automatically import recipes into your own cookbook. The issue, though, is that a lot of the blog spammy sites don't follow the schema. Last week, I had a thought. AI could probably fix this for me. So I found a recipe that I liked, copied the contents of the page, then wrote the following prompt into ChatGPT. Here's a recipe. Please convert it into the schema.org recipe format. And pasted the recipe text.
2: Oh my God. That is brilliant. First of all, my wife uses the crap out of the Nextcloud cookbook app, and there's so many spammy sites that she can't just import. And I've got her set up with ChatGPT, with a self-hosted ChatGPT front end, the chatbot UI, that she's gotten a tab. And she's tabbing over to that thing all the time, asking for garden stuff and farm stuff. It's a farm. And now she could just reconvert. This is so useful. This is the kind of thing I'm talking about right here. Moonanite, thank you so much. We use by the way, if you have Nextcloud, you've got to check out the cookbook app or recipes app, whatever it is. It's a decent app in the web UI. I mean, it's totally usable, but there are really solid, high spouse approval factor apps for both iOS and Android that will connect to that.
1: That's so great.
2: It's really nice.
1: This makes me think, too, you could, once you've gone to the trouble of doing this, maybe you automate it, with the ChatGPT API or something, you dump a whole bunch. Then we could take some of the open source models and then like train it on that data, build ourselves a little like a recipe. You know, I'm trying to think, how do we make this fully open source where we get ourselves a little self-hosted like recipe scrape?
2: We got to get open your mouth recipes going again. Remember those? Remember the open your mouth recipes? We got to do that again.
4: Moonanite followed up with 1,000 sats saying, hey, by the way, I'm about to batch open a bunch of channels. Do you guys need inbound liquidity? Which node should I pair with if so? Also, the first boost in the chain is a zip code boost.
2: So I've been thinking about my own personal node. And I've been wondering if I should publicly, like once I have it, I don't actually have a personal node set up. When I do have my personal node set up, should I publicly share that node information and let, you know, open up channels?
0: No. I think that you should keep your personal node for your personal group.
2: Private?
0: Yeah, maybe you open up a channel with a liquidity provider like Ellen Big or someone if you need some inbound for some reason, like, and you can't wait for it to sort of naturally balance that way. But the issue is once you publicly associate that node pub key with your identity, it's going to be put into chain analysis, and they're going to be using that data to de-anonymize everyone who connects to you as well.
2: Okay. Yeah. That doesn't sound ideal. I would like some liquidity, but I don't need a lot. You know what? On the JB node, we're good right now, but I would love to have kind of like some folks I could reach out to and be like, hey, would you open up a channel with us from time to time? So we should connect on Matrix.
0: Right. New channel. Channel party.
2: Yeah. We should have a channel party.
1: That's a great
2: room.
1: Idea. And it looks like Moonanite was boosting in from Mono County, California, Colville, Walker, Sonora Junction, somewhere around there.
2: Ooh. Like that area a lot. Wolfman 2G1 comes in with 50,000 sats on the Fountain app. There's an entire world of packet-based radio out there. Protocols like AX25, DMR, FT8. FT8 is getting really popular. Basically, you can make short contacts to people around the world just using software and radio, which is great for an introvert like myself. DMR is fun because you can have a Pi Zero running special software tethered to your phone and a DMR-compatible hand radio and talk to people all over the world. I got my license less than a year ago, and I've learned so much. It's a lot of fun.
1: You know, I do think all the, you know, the physics and math and stuff around like frequencies and radio, really neat. So I think we, especially if we had some help, like it could be a yes. lot of fun to learn.
2: That is the part that appeals to me more. Like what I get what Wolfman's saying here, but like we've got a ton of people in the mumble room right now I could talk to in real time, right? Like, I'm doing that over IP, man. I'm doing that with no license over IP. And we have literally people in every country in the world that has an internet access to downloading the show. So like the distribution's pretty solid too. But I do love the science of it. And there has been a couple of moments where like the cellular networks have gotten overloaded. And it's made me think, how would I coordinate with, say I'm here at the studio, the wife's, she's up at the farm, right? The kids are with their mom. We're all separated. How do I communicate with them when the general infrastructure is offline? And that's where I start thinking, having some kind of radio system makes a lot of sense. And then also you got the road tripping and the camping and all that kind of stuff. So I'm in.
1: 8565 boosts in with 49,327 sats.
2: Hey, all right. Thank you, sir.
9: Fun will now commence.
1: And this is a first-time boost. 8565 writes, this is my first boost. I am huge into GMRS radios, and my dad is a big ham guy. I really recommend doing GMRS radios because the license is $35 and no test. It's a good step to learn before going full ham. I'm currently working on connected repeaters that are slowly beginning to cover most of my area, making radio communications possible over hundreds of miles.
2: Oh.
1: And this is also a zip code boost.
2: Okay, so this is what I'm thinking. GMRS is what I would need for the road tripping. I don't think I actually need to be full ham. In fact, I don't even know if I'd want to be full ham. I think it's just GMRS, which is a radio technology that can just cover more terrain. Fascinating that you're setting up boosters. What a great idea. What a neat network.
1: We get some boosters going between you and I.
2: Yeah. Ooh. Yeah, wouldn't that be something?
1: Also looks like 8565 is coming in from Newaygo County, Michigan.
2: Aha. Hello, Michigan.
4: Faraday Fedora boosted in with a total of 29,734 sats. First one to say happy birthday, Brent.
2: Hell yeah. Pew, pew, pew.
4: Pie is definitely better than cake for sure, he says. 500 sats later says, yes to ham radio. I challenge the three of you to get your licenses. I got my license in about 2019 and haven't been super active since. Gave another 1, 2, 3, 4 sats for a live birthday boost.
2: A birthday boost. I'm feeling this ham radio license by Linux Fest Northwest. I just, My psychology on it is, like, if the audience buys into it, I'll commit 100%. But if I'm feeling like light audience buy-in, if, you know, then I'm like, I don't really want to commit my energy to that. So I'm trying to feel
1: you
2: like
1: you need some peers. You need some people to be in your study group with you.
2: I'm wondering if we could get like an audience thing going, like some other people in the audience could do it with us too. It's more than just us. It's like a bigger thing or something. Kind of drag us all along.
4: Now, Faraday Fedora also sent in an email saying, oops, I accidentally sent one of those prematurely and only half the message got sent in. But I also don't have any sats left in my wallet to continue and correct said boost.
1: Yeah.
4: Yeah. So he said, if we get our license, they're actually in the area and they're on a hill around here and can probably get in touch with anyone who's around the studio.
1: What?
4: So their call sign. Wait,
2: hold on.
1: No way.
2: Faraday Fedora is in the area? Boosters are like celebrities to me. To think that a booster is in the area is, well, that's pretty exciting.
4: I mean, within radio area, they specifically say, I can hit a couple Northern Washington repeaters when I'm on a hill around here. And if you guys get your licenses, we should make contact. So, I mean, these are some of the possibilities. Close is a relative.
1: Hashtag backyard boosters.
2: Now, are you saying we've got live boost coming in as late as 6 minutes ago? People are excited about Brent's birthday. That's really sweet. That's so great. Faraday, let's talk more. I think I'm feeling like this is something that needs to happen. Dino came in with 28,000 sats. Hey, team, I just wanted to reach out using the newly updated Cast-O-Matic app now with Albie support. Congratulations on that, by the way. I'm very excited. It's easy, and I'm always happy to support Jupiter Broadcasting when I can. And he says, I want to send an additional 8,000 sats along just to make sure that I met the birthday boost.
4: Aww.
2: Have a great birthday, he says, mate.
4: Thank you, Dino.
2: Cast-O-Matic adopting Albie, I think, makes a lot of sense, right? Because now you have one wallet backend. You can move between something like the podcast index. And so when AntennaPod or Pocket Cast come along to boosting, I suspect they'll be doing the Albie implementation as well. So just a little bit more portability.
1: Daja boosts in with 28,000 cents. Well, happy birthday, Brent, you young whippersnapper. I hope you get lots of gluten-free cake or another treat. Or both. You are awesome.
4: Aw.
2: Aw.
10: Happy birthday!
1: Woo! Daja also just signed up for their second Jupiter Party membership, so we could celebrate that as well. Thank you.
2: No way. Wow. Two memberships? Stop it.
1: Figured that would be easier on you guys than figuring out a new plan and all the complexities that go into that.
2: And I just got Pay What You Like set up, but I really, really appreciate it. That is some serious commitment.
1: Daja notes that they're not the most consistent booster, but am stuck in a long-term relationship with AntennaPod. So streaming sats won't work out, but auto pay sure will.
2: I understand. You know, the members are a critical part to kind of having a budget and understanding like what the ongoing revenue is. And we really do appreciate that. That's so. And Daja, you know, you're a frequent enough booster that your name, you're one of the regulars in my mind.
1: We see you.
2: Yeah, that's right.
4: High Five Connoisseur came in with 28,000 sats. I got a feeling this might be a birthday boost.
11: Coming in hot with the boost!
4: As a fellow gluten-free person, I can attest that there are great gluten-free cakes being made out there in the world. If y'all are in the Portland metro area, I got my wedding cake from Unicorn Bake Shop. Here's a potential list that are near Chris the next time Brent is down that way. Happy birthday.
2: That's great. I wonder if the one in my little town of Mount Vernon is on here.
1: If not, I bet I can import one from down south.
2: We have a gluten-free bakery in Mount Vernon that is so good.
1: Ooh.
2: It's, how good is it, Wes? It's so good. I didn't know it was a gluten-free bakery when I went there for breakfast that morning. I just went there and ordered breakfast. And then later discovered it was gluten-free. And I'm like, no, there's no way what I just had was gluten-free. And they're like, oh, yeah, no, everything here is gluten-free. I'm like, no, not what I had, though. No, everything is.
1: What kind of gluten-free crap is Brent been feeding?
4: And you haven't taken me here? What the heck?
2: I thought you had actually been.
4: I think, yeah, a couple of years ago I had. But come on. I should be in every time I'm there.
2: Oh, all right. I see how it is.
4: I'm deprived.
2: All right.
4: Here.
2: Well, next time you visit. All right. So you just got to come on down. The Golden Dragon comes in with 28,000 sats. He says, happy birthday, Brent. May these sats get you a great birthday meal or a pie. Whatever you like.
4: I got asked, what kind of pie? you know, because I hadn't specified. And I think probably like a strawberry rhubarb, if you've ever had one. Those are at the top of my list.
2: Yes. Yeah. Yeah. With a crust made from lard and a bunch of ice cream on top, right?
4: Something like that.
1: Zakatak boosts in with 20,000 cents. Forgot to boost this in last week for a show suggestion, so to make up for it, I also signed up for a show membership too. Wouldn't mind seeing something on Linux security, with a focus on hardening in devices like Open Canary or Security Onion, along with amateur radio on Linux. What can I say? I do both. Thank you for the podcast.
2: Thank you, Zakatak. Really appreciate that. I really would be interested in a security focused episode. You know, for the very last little portion of my IT career, I did focus in a lot on security. And so it's always kind of been an area that I love checking in on. So we'd love some suggestions there. Maybe like, you know, we hack Brent's laptop, steal his nudes, you know, whichever one you got the nudes on. I guess that's all of
1: them. He probably sinks them around with NextCloud.
2: Yeah, right. Of course. We'll do it. You know what? We have so many boosts. So I just want to say thank you, everybody. Prozac did come in with 6,000 boosts just to say thank you for the work. The Golden Dragon also sent another boost to say happy birthday to Brent. And he hopes for another great year. Golden Dragon, you're the best. VT Telnet came in with 10,000 sats from Chile. How about that?
4: Nice.
2: And one day we'll have Firefox that's 100% Rust, at least that's according to Bear, 454. I got to check that out. Let's put that link in the show notes. Oh, yeah, yeah. If you look at the statistics, the amount of Rust in Firefox is going way up. One day, Firefox will be able to claim it is the Rust browser.
1: I wow. Like Gene Bean just anticipated you with a row of ducks saying, why don't you try Redux OS?
2: Look at that. Gene Bean, you nailed it.
1: He gets you.
2: Gene Bean has been in sync recently. I have to say, he sent me a message recently. She was like, gosh. Yeah, you know what I would love to do? If I could do the Redux OS challenge my way, I'd sit down with dinner with Jeremy. We'd have microphones going and some brewskis or whatever his beverage of choice is. I don't care. And just kind of chat about, like, I don't know, like the science project this seems to be. Like, I don't feel like he wants to label it as a science project. But it feels like a lot of what gets experimented there then gets like an implementation that the rest of us will use in Pop! OS. Like a lot of what's being figured out there, I think, might be informing how things are built in Pop! OS. And I would love to have that conversation. Neil comes in with 14,638 sats. He wanted to give us all his sats he earned from Fountain. Wow. That's at a fair amount of sats, 14,638. It's also a postal code boost. If you multiply the amount by 41 and then convert the number from a decimal to base 36. Well, I'm sure you've got that, Wes, right?
1: Of course.
2: Yeah, and what's our location?
1: Location unknown?
2: What?
1: This one might require some homework.
2: Yeah, you know what you got to do is throw it into Chad Gippity over there and have Chad figure it out for you. You know what I mean? I love it. I love that Neil managed to stump you. Yeah.
1: Good work. I love it. We got to see more like these.
2: Yeah.
1: Keep the puzzles coming.
2: I actually thought, I mean, I don't know. I guess I'm just a little surprised that you don't have that cracked already. I just thought that'd be something you'd have figured out really quick.
0: You should be using IT tools, that container mentioned on self-hosted.
2: That's true.
1: Oh, great idea.
2: Look at that. The Bitcoin dad coming in with the plug. Cospelin came in with some support as well as several others. And we have one more zip code boost that I wanted to get in before we get out of here this week. Thank you, everybody who boosted in. We really appreciate the support. I will read out the total here in a moment. That's something I've been wanting to commit to. But I got one more zip code for you, Wes. Are you ready?
1: Let's do it.
2: HBC Morgan came in with 2,120 sats. If you prepend a zero, you'll get my zip code. It's nothing more than a thank you.
1: That looks like a zip code in Boston, Massachusetts.
2: Ah, hello,
1: see,
2: Boston.
1: See, that one I can do.
2: Hello, Boston. Yeah. Yeah, that's true. Oh. And then I had to read this one. I have to read this boost. One last boost. But this is the last one for this week. Then we're going to move on. Ready, one, take four, sent in 15,000 sats to link us to this tool that I want us to check out. He says, don't know if you've seen this. I use this all the time as a broadcast engineer. It's super powerful and it's open source. And what it basically does is it turns the quote unquote low cost Stream Deck you can get from Elgato, the little multi-button OLED thing, control panel that you can get and work with Linux. Well, you basically can turn this into a professional Shotbox surface with a huge amount of different functionality. It takes it to like the maximum next level with button designers, stacked action, delayed action, support for multiple Stream Decks. If you have multiple of these devices as a web interface, it basically takes the Elgato Stream Deck and it turns it into a massive powerhouse machine. And it even has an entire Raspberry Pi OS image. So you could plug a Stream Deck into a Raspberry Pi and have this thing execute all kinds of different things, all kinds of different automations, anything you could think of, Ansible scripts, anything you can fire off over HTTP, UDP, a WebSocket, SSH, other kind of connectivity, this thing can trigger using the Stream Deck. How cool is this?
1: That sounds incredible.
2: And the Stream Decks are pretty well priced too. So it's not ludicrous. I'm thinking if we get an Odroid going as a headless soundboard, that's something we got to try out. So this week, I honestly thought we would have a pretty poor performing week this week in the boost because we got such tremendous support over the last couple of episodes. 511 and 510, you know, we were ranking, both episodes ranked in the top 10 charts. And I thought, okay, this is going to be the week that we have a big pullback. But people really, really stepped up, and we still got 1.5 million total sats into the show this week. So this is something I'm going to try to do, is a little bit of radical transparency with everybody and just be totally clear about how much money we're making through this process, just so that way you can follow along with us and you know how much these things take. You know what's involved in running a business. I don't have anything to hide from you. So 1,532,870 total sats were earned this episode through the boosts, 36 total boosts from 28 individual boosters this week.
1: Wow.
2: Really, really appreciate it. I hope we can keep that going. We have some pre-records coming up, and we'd love suggestions and ideas for show content that you'd like to hear from us, but also feedback where we can answer questions in those episodes, because we got some summer pre-records coming up. So please do boost in. And if you'd like to do so, well, my friend, there are two options ahead of you. 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We're always trying to come up with new things for our members, including the ad-free feed, the members special feed, which is like double the show, and all of that.
1: All right, follow-up from Neil B. here.
2: The math problem figured out.
1: I think so. Okay, so
2: all right.
1: 14,638 times 41 is 600,158, uh-huh. Of course, right, Chris?
2: Sure, I knew that. I was waiting for you to catch up.
1: Yeah, okay. And then we treat that as a base 10 decibel number. We convert that to base 36.
2: Okay.
1: And assuming this calculator I found online is right, mm-hmm. That's CV32.
2: Okay.
1: Then we go look that up. The CV32 postcode district seems to be in the United Kingdom.
2: All right. Now,
1: near Cubbington, Warwick, perhaps?
2: There we go.
1: Learnington Spa?
2: Oh, yeah, sure.
1: Of course.
2: Yeah, we love that spa.
1: Oleek Wooten.
2: Okay. Well, let us know if he got it right. Let us know. I don't know if he did or not, but we'll find out. You'll have to do a boost follow-up. Thank you, everybody who does support the show. This is a value for value production, and we are moving into a new frontier, and we're trying to build the next 15 years, and we appreciate your help. I have a pick for you, though, before we get out of here.
1: What, you snuck a pick into this monstrosity?
2: I feel like maybe one of you two found this one. But looking at my notes, I think I found this. It's called Please Run That. And it is a simple Python socket app that lets a friend execute a command on your system without opening any ports or using an SSH server at all. And it has a very, and I mean very, simple GUI. So it's just straight up a Python app. and I run this, and I feel like you and I could use this. I have it running on my system here, and then you install the client on your side. We just connect, and you can run any arbitrary command on my system that you like.
1: That's a lot of trust.
2: Well, I'm running it with a limited user. You know, I have it logged in with the Brent user, but, you know, you could still delete Brent's files.
1: Yeah, there's definitely never any privilege escalation vulnerabilities.
2: So, I don't know. You know, maybe you just use it with yourself. Maybe you only trust yourself, but it's literally called Please Run That. I'll have a link in the show notes. You got the server side, you got the client side. Server is sitting there waiting for you to connect in and remotely tell it to run anything you want. It's a great idea, right? I feel like nothing could go wrong. Nothing could go
1: There's
2: wrong.
1: There's only
2: with
1: one. You know, maybe we set one of these up and we let the audience try it.
2: Yeah, that's a great idea.
1: Cloudbox?
4: Chris, you remember earlier how you were saying you wanted to do a hardening episode? I think now's the better time. Security focused. I need to do that.
2: Yeah, maybe I need a refresher, huh? Yeah. Then here's one I put in here for anybody that's feeling a little envious. Microsoft Build just happened, and they had a lot to say for developers, and one of them was some Git integration with Explorer. And that, you know, I know that's going to be tempting for some of you. You want that Git baked right into your Windows Explorer.exe. Well, how about baking it into Nautilus? Turtle is a version control system. It is written in the GTK forlib Atwatia, and it will plug in via a Nautilus plugin and give you Git support right in your dang file manager.
1: Wow.
2: And it looks really good. It actually looks like a beautifully modern designed GNOME application. And a lot of good feedback, a lot of good messages. It doesn't hide any of this stuff from you like the Windows Explorer version does. And it will overlay Git status icons on top of the file manager for you.
1: Gosh, okay. Well,
2: real nice integration.
1: I'm going to have to try this. I'll note, too, it's powered by PyGit 2 under the hood, which is a handy Python library if you got to do Git stuff. I had occasion recently to need to migrate a whole bunch of repos from one remote to another. PyGit 2 made switching those out super simple. So it's built on solid foundations.
2: Indeed. In fact, most of the dependencies you need are already packaged by Debian or Fedora. So if you're on one of them distributions and probably any other distribution, you're probably fine. And again, it's called Turtle, a version control system, a modern version control system for the GNOME desktop. It's nice, right? I think, Brent, you found this one?
4: No, I think this was all you this week. Good finds, Chris.
2: Was it? Really? I found both the picks and I don't remember finding
1: them. We were focused on Rust picks. Jeez. We don't have time for other picks.
2: I'm getting old. That's what that means. That's what that means. Well, good. All right. So, yeah, go find those in the show notes at linuxunplugged.com/512, which is an awesome episode number, 512. Can we just take a moment and appreciate 512 megs, 512K, 512 sectors? Number 512 has had a big part in our lives as geeks. It's fun to have episode 512. So linuxunplugged.com/512. For everything we talked about today, go get some more Bitcoin Dad Pod. The Bitcoin Dad and I are breaking down all the things going on in Bitcoin and all the silly cryptocurrency things that happen as well from time to time with some Schadenfreude.
0: And that's not just an ice cream flavor.
2: No, delicious, though. I love eating that. I love that Schadenfreude. It's delicious. Little caramel strips in there, too. Little chunks of caramel. Just absolutely love it. I'm really looking forward to seeing everybody at Linux Fest Northwest. If you haven't checked out the website yet, head on over, get yourself oriented with what's going on over there. It's going to be a Jupiter Broadcasting party for sure. And don't forget, we get together. We do this show live on the Sundays over at jblive.tv. Next week, we're recording a double, and then we're going to be in a summer schedule for a little bit.
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2: 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Thanks so much for joining us on this week's episode of the Unplugged program, and we'll see you right back here next Sunday.

0: It's a little longer than the 8-second intro outro you told me to do.
1: Yeah, I know, right? Yeah, I'm not a big fan of the long. I actually don't care how long outros are, but the intro, I think the perfect LUP intro would be, I think that'd be perfect now, but we got a legacy. And also, nothing hits like old Ronald, right? Like the Ronald songs, I still have a special spot in my heart for Ronald Jenkins. I was watching some of his live stuff. That man's got some serious talent, you know? So yeah, I can't bring myself to shorten it anymore. I like that. In fact, for the special episodes, we went with extended, longer intros because I could. I love this song.
2: Yeah, Linux Unplugged 500. I really started tearing up when you played that last time.
1: I saw today that frickin' Starlink is offering a 50% discount on Canada Starlink hardware. That means the $760 dish is like $350 now.
2: Well, that seems attractive.
1: I know. I've been raking my brain trying to think, like, is there a way we could pull this off for Brent? Because like, that's an obviously limited time deal. Now you still got the service, which is like, you know, $120-$180 a month, somewhere in there. But $350 for the hardware is,
2: that's incredible. I wonder why, like, are they trying to get more customers or what?
1: Yeah, probably. Yeah, because they're probably hemorrhaging money because they're putting, spaceships up in space to make internet work. It's probably pretty expensive.
2: The only region in North America where they have any bandwidth left is in Canada.
1: Yeah. Although it makes me think it probably means you'd probably get decent service. Ooh. Probably is a sign that it's not too crowded.
2: Well, that sounds attractive.
1: I don't know what you guys pay for LTE, but it's probably around the range of a monthly Starlink, you know, because I've obviously been there too.
2: Oh, yeah. Yeah, yeah. I mean, cell service in general here is like some of the most expensive in the world. And so we're just doing that for our LTE stuff at the home. So it's not cheap.
1: It's Office Hours with me, Chris. Well, welcome into the show that really shouldn't exist. I'm surprised it's made it to 25 episodes. I think it's just my excuse to hang out with Brent and the Mumble Room. Hello, Brentley.
2: Well, hello. Thanks for having me back again. The door was shut and I wasn't sure, but you opened it last minute, so thank you.
1: Yeah, I figured even if you couldn't be here in person, I'd open the virtual door to you.
2: No.
1: You know, it's because it's been a busy week. It's had its ups, it's had its downs. Mm-hmm. So we'll get into some of that. But before we go there, let's holler at our virtual lug. Time appropriate greetings, Mumble Room. Welcome into the office.
3: Welcome to the office. Hi, Chris. Hi, Brent.
4: Hello, guys.
1: Hey there.
2: Hello.
1: Our live stream happens every other Tuesday over at jupiter.tube at noon Pacific, 3 p.m. Eastern. And we do have the Mumble Room going, and it's a great space like on the live streams and stuff to just ask questions, something you have on your mind, or just chat away with us and do a little hang sesh, because that's really why we're here. Now, one of the things that has been one of the real ups in the last week or two since we got together is we announced that Linux Fest Northwest is back. This is the first Linux Fest that's back since Jupiter Broadcasting went independent.
2: That's incredible.
1: It's very, very exciting because I know this sounds silly, but it might give you a little insight into how important this fest is to me. When we went independent, one of my very, very first thoughts before we'd even announced it was, what are we going to do at Linux Fest? Like, this is our opportunity. Like, what are we going to do? And then, of course, the pandemic hit. And so they tried virtual for a bit, but it didn't really stick because that's a tricky game. And I don't think the virtual conferences were ever a huge hit for anyone. And so this year they're coming back and they're doing it in the fall, October 20th to the 22nd at the Bellingham Technical College in the Pacific Northwest. October can sometimes be rainy and it can sometimes be beautiful. So I'd say just plan for both. But this is as close to a JB Fest as we're going to do. We were going to do a JB Fest. And then when the Linux Fest crew reached out and said, hey, we're looking for help. And I think if we can get that help, we're going to do another go at a Linux Fest. And I said, yes, we'll be there. And so we have been participating for about the last 8 weeks behind the scenes with Linux Fest to help organize this. And I am more than happy to put my JB Fest plans on the back burner and focus on Linux Fest, a fest that can be for everyone. And it is truly one of the great fests because not only is the venue fantastic at the Bellingham Technical College, But the people that go are a lot of the doers, the makers, and the learners, not the salespeople. Not that salespeople

0: little areas that is truly great. So it's a great conference, a great venue, and a great location. And of course, the whole JB crew, as well as many of us that we can, are going to get there. And so it's going to be a great opportunity to just come say hi, hang out, and more than likely, we'll be grilling stuff up for people. Details at linuxfestnorthwest.org. They'd like you to let them know you're coming if you are really solid, just so they can kind of start projecting. But one of the things we decided early on is we're making registration way smoother. We're getting rid of it. So you're not going to have to wait in line. You can just come right in. There's some downsides to that, including being able to figure out how many people attended, including things that involve liquor laws and whatnot. I don't know how much I can say there, but it's just nice to know if you're coming or not. And then, of course, they do have a call for sessions as well. So if you have a talk you want to give, and it ranges, you know, we've had talks, obviously, on technical stuff. Several of our crew members have given talks. Wes did an awesome breakdown on audio and recording for podcasting. Alex did a fantastic tour on some self-hosting topics. And it might have even been before we did the self-hosted show. I think it might have been. Of course, there's even things for the significant others that might not be interested in the technical talks. Whoever you might be dragging along with you, there's talks that are, I'd say, appealing to them as well. So there's a lot going on. Plus, the area is fantastic. We really encourage you to make the time for it. We're not going to talk about it incessantly, but we are going to try to tell you about it right now, so you have time to plan for October 20th through the 22nd. And really, I think the core days to be there are the 21st and the 22nd. And the goal is to do a live Linux Unplugged from the floor of the Bellingham Technical College in the beautiful Bellingham, Washington, at Linux Fest 2023. Live Linux Unplugged, which is going to be a huge project.
1: We're going to have speakers this time, right?
0: We had speakers the last couple times, but it took us an embarrassingly long time to figure out that people can't hear us over the crowd. Because we had headphones on, we could hear ourselves just fine.
1: I think it matches perfectly for what our goals were for this year. I mean, we last trip, you know, with Lady Jupes decided maybe we should do some live events instead of events and then try to squeeze into Lady Jupes and do a show right after the next day, you know? So I think this is actually perfect.
0: Or to rephrase that, the realization was, holy crap, we work so hard on getting a venue, setting up these events, getting to them, and then we put all this energy into the actual event, and then we walk away, and we have to go record a show.
1: Yeah.
0: And it's just like, how did we not record a show while we were there? And so that was the realization we had on that last road trip. It's like, there's a way to incorporate the meetups and the shows. Like, maybe you come to a meetup, and we do a show, you know, while you're there. That could be kind of a neat experience.
1: I think it's fabulous because, like, some of our listeners are lucky enough that they get in studio and are able to sit there and experience the show being made. And I know Alex has talked about his first time in the studio was like this amazing experience because he got to see this production that he really cared about live. And I feel like we should, you know, it's our responsibility to share that with the listeners more so. Like, why not? That sounds like an amazing gift we can give them. And they can give it by just being there in attendance and cheering us on, making sure we don't screw it up.
0: You know, I was thinking maybe in the springtime, it'd be neat to try to have a listener every week for a while.
1: Oh.
0: A listener every Sunday for Unplugged, or a listener every Tuesday for office hours. I don't know if we have enough locally, but when we do these meetups and we do these get-togethers, I start thinking maybe we got enough crew in the area where we could actually have somebody in studio every Sunday for a little while.
1: Okay, well, how will you decide who, you know, there's
0: first
1: scheduling
0: come, first
1: issues.
0: Serve.
1: Yeah, fair enough. But if someone wants to travel out to do it, wouldn't that be cool too?
0: Like a calendary kind of link where we just, you know, book the seat. I don't know.
1: That is fun. I love this idea. Can I book a seat?
0: Well, you always have a seat, Brantley. No. You always have a seat. But, you know, it also gets me to, like, it makes me more inclined to grill and just kind of have more fun after the show instead of just sort of sit there and veg out. That's been on my mind. I haven't cemented the idea because I feel like I just need to think about it a little bit more. But I'm putting it out there into the universe in case people have feedback on that idea. I'm feeling pretty good. You know, like, you guys got some serious things knocked out here at the studio.
1: Mostly because of Jeff. When he left, I started not getting anything done.
0: Yeah, Jeff really was, I think, the secret sauce to this last sprint. And I think the other thing that I liked about this sprint is that it was kind of a skeleton crew sprint. Like, we brought Wes in for a little bit, but it was mostly you, Jeff, and myself. And at times it was just you and Jeff.

0: And keeping it to a minimum amount of people like that, I think actually made us get more things done. So not to say that I don't want to have larger sprints where more of us get together. Like maybe we do that before Linux Fest. Maybe we get together a few days before Linux Fest as a team.
1: I think it just probably offers different advantages. Like we were able to get together and say, okay, this particular slice of what JB wants to accomplish is what we're focusing on. And we, you know, weren't distracted by creating a mobile media center that we're going to bring to events in the future. You know, that's maybe Alex's thing whenever he visits next. And with Jeff's expertise, I was able to support him in doing all of the stuff that he's an expert at. And we just like kind of got tunnel vision in a really good way and just like, boom, boom, boom, got a bunch of stuff done. I mean, my car was probably a distraction, but that was a good one, it sounds like.
0: Oh, I don't think it was a distraction at all. I'm actually kind of getting more serious about this Jupyter Garage idea. So I'll just mention really quickly, if you want to hear more about some of the projects that Brent and Jeff banged out, make sure you check out LUP 500. It was a big episode, huge success. We got to the top of the fountain chart. So thank you, everybody. We've also picked up new listeners as a result. So like, how cool is it for us? Two of our episodes trended, but the real ultimate gift is because you guys got us high on the charts, we also picked up a new batch of listeners at episode 500 of a podcast. I can't thank the audience enough.
1: Thank you, everyone. That was crazy. It was such a week to watch all of those boos come in. And
0: yes,
1: many of them like in the middle of the night, just like pew from the studio.
0: And I got to be honest, I think office hours might have suffered a little bit because there was times where the liquidity got tight. So I think the test signal feed missed some boos. And I think this episode missed some boos. And it does stink because it makes me question the whole self-hosted setup. But I think, you know, at the same time, I feel like pretty good about, I stepped up, I managed the liquidity, I figured out how to do this new system where I've opened up a bunch of channels, and it got me to kind of like look at some of the channels that I have and kind of reorganize things and get my Fountain channel in better shape and get my Podcast Index channel in better shape. So ultimately, I actually think the node's in a better position than it was before LUP 500, but it took me a few days into it just because we were doing so much stuff and we were shutting it down sometimes. So if I at any point miss anybody's boos, just let me know and I'll do a make good. But back to your car. Let's talk about that. I think actually it may be one of the things that I enjoyed the most about your
1: business. Oh, wow. Really? Yeah. Okay, tell me more.
0: I'll explain. But first, linode.com/Jupyter. Head over to linode.com/Jupyter and give them a little bit of a hug. You know what I'm saying? Like, let them know that you appreciate their super long-term support here at Jupyter Broadcasting. And maybe in that hug imply that you would like even more support for even longer. And the one way to do that would be to give them a little bit of a hit at that linode.com/Jupyter. And you know, while you're there, why not take advantage of that $100? They're going to give you $100 to try out Linode, kick the tires for yourself. And $100 means you can actually try things, right? You can actually deploy multiple different systems in different areas. You could try out things like their S3 object storage. What I find about Linode is the more you use it, the more you appreciate it. So I think that $100 is probably pretty key to the adoption, because there are details and aspects to it. There's finesse about it that I still am learning to appreciate like 3 years later. I have a friend who's been using Linode for a decade, and they've been using Linode for as long as they have because Linode started with just this realization that, gosh, the Linux kernel's getting some great features. I think this is like seriously like back in the early 2.2.6 era. Like, look at this user mode Linux stuff. I think we could do something with this. This is before we'd ever even called it the cloud. Like, I'm serious. Like, this, they've really been at this for a long time. And they began at the first principles, and they've been building something that is incredible, competitive, and always getting better since then. They've got 11 data centers today. They're bringing on another dozen this year. They are their own ISP, so the connections are incredible. Something else they do that's clever and really enjoyable is they support like all the distros, and they also mirror the repos, and the repos are current. Like, you do an update and it will slam down faster in your machine than your SSH session can update. It's just like, it's like the Matrix code, man. It's just like, you know what I'm saying? It's here. Well, let me do it one more time just to make sure you got it. You know, you got it now. That's how fast. Like that. That's how fast it is. Now, I know your system's pretty fast. I got a nice system over here. I got a nice system over there. And it's like, burp, right? When I'm downloading the package, it's like, burp, burp, burp, right? But when I'm on Linode, it's like, burp. You see what I'm saying? That's way better. And you can see what I'm saying by going to linode.com/Jupiter and getting that $100 and trying it for yourself. Go from burp, burp, to burp. Try it. You're going to love it. I do. I love the speed. linode.com/Jupiter. You know what I'm talking about, Brent.
1: Oh, I had to mute myself because that was so lovely. Thank you for that.
0: So I've been getting more serious about this garage stuff. Like, it kind of started as, well, you know, if I'm being honest, I got too many vehicles. Even my home is a vehicle. And you guys know what I'm talking about. It's like the service technicians are getting worse and worse and worse.
1: They just don't care as much.
0: They have the compounding pressure of the EV industry getting bigger and better and growing in adoption, which have none of these mechanical parts that need oils and whatnots. And so you just have like this lower and lower quality in the technician, and you have this beginning to age out technology. And I thought, well, I'm not in a position to get a $60,000 EV anytime soon. So maybe I ought to learn how to take care of my vehicles, because I think I might care more than anybody else. And then I also thought, I have two types of vehicles. I have old vehicles, well, old as in they're like, you know, 160,000 miles plus. And I've got young vehicles, as in they're like a couple of years old, under 50,000 miles. And then I've got my, which is my RV. It's kind of in the middle. It's got 55,000 miles on it. But for an RV, that's actually kind of a lot. A lot of people's RV. You'd be surprised. In fact, I'd love to know. Boost in or email. How many miles are on your RV if you have one? Is it even over 10,000? You know, like most RVs don't really drive much. And so Lady Jupes, she travels and she's getting up there. And so also when that engine in Lady Jupes is in operation, it's under constant stress because it's moving 25,000 pounds, which I probably have overweight. So I came to this realization that A, nobody cares. B, the quality of service is getting worse. C, the price is going up. Thanks. And, you know, D through like G is everything else from my cars are old to my cars are young. Why not take care of them now? But when you came over and Jeff came over, but with your car, it was like, wait a minute here. We could actually do something here. We could kind of get this garage into a state where I could do quick maintenance on my vehicles. But when people visit, especially those who drive to us, well, why not help them do an oil change or replace an air filter or do a brake change? Why not make this a thing that we could do with our co-hosts and our community members? Because it's a lot of fun to be out there with two or three of us working on a project together, because we're talking about stuff. It's like it's a great bonding opportunity while also a way to give value back to people who contribute value to the network.
1: Yeah, I got to say, like, my entire trip home, my car was so much better for that time we spent with it. And I knew many of the problems that we tackled were problems for the last like year and a half, but never quite got to them. But you totally nailed it with that social aspect. It was just, no matter what we were doing or how many problems we ran into or how greasy we ended up being or how many times I had to crawl under the cars, it was just tons of fun. And I think it's also really good for us, Chris, especially those of us who work in high tech or are at our computers all day, to just do something physical. Like, there was something about building a thing that was physical, that was made better and will be for the next couple of years, that was really satisfying in a way that, you know, accomplishing things with bits and bytes just is never.
0: Yeah. I'm glad you said that. My kind of silly way of saying it is stacking some W's, because I watched too much Letterkenny. But the idea is very much, when you work in the digital realm, or when you work really in any kind of job that is a lot of mental work, you don't really get to see tangible results. And psychologically, there's something really gratifying about starting a project and seeing tangible results at the end of that project. It is, I think, probably the number one cure to a lack of motivation, to feeling down, to feeling sad, is getting a win. And when you finish something and it's better than you started, that's a win. And if you can make something you own better or in better shape in that process, That's a win. And I think that's what I realized about the car stuff is that as a team, we could stack some W's together and then go off and like we were charged up and we'd go off and do other stuff. And one of the things we'd do is when we need a little motivation, we'd stop and we'd watch some people on YouTube stack some W's and then we'd go off and stack some W's.
1: They have the advantage of editing, which is helpful, but
0: right. Right. But it was really nice and it got me sort of supercharged because this is something that's been in the back of my mind now for several months. I've been very, very, very slowly working towards that goal. And when you and Jeff came, kind of supercharged that effort. It sort of really took me into like, well, because again, it's that social aspect. You're making me do stuff that A, my vehicles didn't need, or B, I wasn't going to do until I had some friends do it with me. But also I think C is I could look at what tools you were using. I could follow your advice. You guys have done this stuff before. And it's, for me, it's such a new thing. It's a brand new language because seemingly I have to learn things the absolutely hardest way possible. I don't know what my deal is, dude. It's just me, I guess. But like, I just pick an end goal and then like I learn my way to that end goal. And the only way I'm interested in figuring out all the crap I got to figure out is if I'm properly motivated to reach that carrot at the end goal. And so I decided I wanted to do regular maintenance. I would even say aggressive regular maintenance, like, you know, like really take good care of this stuff because I want it to last for a long time. Because I'd like to let this EV stuff work itself out for like a decade, you know, and I'm not going to like replace the motor in my RV anytime soon. So I want all this stuff to last me, you know, until I'm honestly in my 50s. And then, you know, it's a great time for me to reevaluate. And what an opportunity, you know, give myself a decade to learn something. And so this was a supercharge to that event because I was just picking all that kind of stuff up because like I needed to know like what even things are called tool wise or socket wise. Right. And it also helped me avoid a lot of mistakes and also be willing to try things that I probably would have been, well, like the manual doesn't say to do that, right? I just would have been too afraid to go with my instinct on something, but I could see you guys following your instincts on stuff and that helped kind of tune that sense. So I thought, well, with that momentum, I'll keep going, right? That's what I thought. I'll keep going. And Monday was air filter change day here in the studio. I'd ordered some air filters and they arrived Monday evening. I was hoping to have them arrive in the morning, but that's fine. They arrived late afternoon, so I stayed kind of late here at the studio, probably a little later than I should have, and I decided I'd do the air filters before I went. And I popped the new air filter in my GTI, 2018 GTI, and it went great. And I'm like, all right, stacked a W. Look at this. It's noticeably a cleaner, better, higher quality air filter. So what I'm putting in is better than what I'm taking out. That always is nice, right? But in the back of my mind, since we worked on the GTI while you were here, I was slightly concerned that maybe we had not fully filled the oil. Like, I thought it was like probably around 70%. And I have had it drilled into my head by multiple mechanics and multiple people online and YouTubers that it is exceedingly essential that you don't let your oil go too low in this GTI because the oil pressure is really important. It's used for lots of things beyond just what other cars use it for. Whatever, I don't know. So I'm like, all right, I'll keep checking it. And I did look at it. I did the old dipstick check. And, you know, to me, and I have a picture for those that are watching on PeerTube. You know, to me, it looked like, and of course, the way that I had to take it for the camera, it actually dripped down a little bit. But it looked like it was probably about 60, 70%. I checked it when it was warm. I checked it when it was cold. It's hard to really get a good, clean read on this thing because when you pull the dipstick out, it drags oil and it kind of smears it all up the stick. So it's hard to get a good read. But when I could get a good read, it looked like there was probably a little room for oil going by the manual. It looked like there was a little bit of room for more oil. And I thought, okay, well, one of the things you can really do to destroy this GTI is run it without enough oil. And then as they get older and they burn oil, it becomes a real problem. Because you don't want that oil level to drop too low. So I thought, you know what I'll do is I'll just pour a little bit of oil in. Just a little bit of oil. Because you can always add more, right? But you can't really take out without going through some hassle. So I'll put like half a notch on the bottle. Maybe not even a full notch's worth of oil on the bottle. I'll pour that in. Just half a notch. Pour that right in. I, you know, because that's just a tiny amount. Would that even register on the dipstick, even? I wondered. And so I pour it in. I check the dipstick. And the dipstick's looking about exactly the same. Almost like I hadn't even added any oil. So I think to myself, all right, well, you know, maybe if I run the engine and then I check it again, I'll actually see where it's at. So I start up the engine, and what happens next absolutely shocks me.
2: You know, I step out of the driver's door, and this engine, it kind of makes like a little bit of a sputter noise, and then it just starts rocking back and forth in its place. And like, you know, of course, I'm maybe over-exaggerating because it seemed really scary, but I'm telling you, that thing was moving. Like, what are these engine mounts made out of? Jello? Like, I don't even know, right? So, of course, I move quick and I jump back into the driver's seat and I turn off the engine. And I come around over here and I'm like, wow, I guess that's what it must do when it overfills. I check the oil level and it reads it's like at 50%. That dipstick is the worst dipstick in the world.
0: So I don't even really know what's going on at this point. So I set up a code scanner. And I run that, and I get a P0302 code.
1: Oh, yeah.
0: And, of course, that is a sign that the engine probably has a misfire, right? And cylinder 2 isn't firing correctly, which probably means it's overfilled, and oil has, like, seeped in there, and the spark plug can't fire correctly, which is not great. Not great. And, I check the dipstick again. It looks exactly the same. It looks exactly the same, Brent.
1: Oh, no.
0: And I'm just thinking, I wish Brent was here. Like, at least I could bounce an idea off of him, you know? And I don't know, did I just break my car? Right? Did I just blow up the engine on my car? Because it was rocking back and forth.
1: I mean, too much oil is just as bad as too little oil. It's true.
0: Yeah.
1: Even in that video that you just shared, it sounded rough.
0: Yeah.
1: Like, that's a smooth car. That car just purrs typically. And it sounded notably different in that clip that you grabbed.
0: Yeah, it still does too.
1: Which worries me. And so what's the conclusion? Like, where did you get?
0: So I went online, of course, because what else are you going to do in that moment, right? So I'm just like, all right. I remained calm, thankfully. I think I successfully remained calm. And I just sort of sat in the car and I Googled around for, you know, GTI, too much oil. P0302. And first of all, one of the things I noticed is people are like super nonchalant about having too much oil in their engine. And that's not for me, man. That's like not my style. But like a lot of people are like, oh yeah, it'll just burn off. It's fine. And I'm like, no, it's not fine. So it's no. But it does look like, you know, this could be one of the, what I experienced, that rough idle and kind of stalling out is kind of something that can happen when you've overfilled it. And then I saw hundreds of Reddit and other posts about how people can't read the dipstick on this GTI, mm-hmm. and about how it's a real problem, and that there is actually a way with a code scanner to just get the like precise milliliter amount of oil in the engine. And if you just go by that, you're better off. So ultimately, I think I'm going to have to do that. But you know what I did is I took advantage of that gosh darn oil extractor that we have.
1: Yeah, the second one.
0: Yeah, this is the perfect thing, right? So I put the tube in the dipstick hole, and I just pumped out a tiny bit of oil, you know, to kind of just take it a little, even just a notch further than where we had left it at, when we did the oil change, and started her back up, gave it a go for a little, you know, let it sit there and idle, and it was a little rough, but it was pretty, you know, it was fine. I mean, little rough on that car is. It was slightly noticeably rough, right? Like it was still, for most cars, it's a very smooth idle. And there was some white smoke coming out the tailpipe. And I'm like, oh, there it is. Okay, there's another sign that I overfilled it, right? Yeah, I know. Oh, I'm learning, bro. I'm learning, man. I'm learning. So there's another sign that I almost blew up my engine on my car. But so I let it idle for a bit. I let it get up to about 175 degrees. And then I checked the oil. And it looked pretty good. It looked about like it's 70%. And so I figured, I think what this car needs now, actually, I was a little scared to do it, but I think it needs to be driven. I think I need to drive it, see if it kind of works out what's going on. So I drove it home. And the next morning, it was a cold morning. I drove it into the studio. and I parked it for a bit, and I captured this.
2: Okay, hey, Brent. Okay, so it's Tuesday morning. I've been at the studio for like 20 minutes, and I parked the car and I set a timer for 10 minutes, and it just went off. And the Volkswagen GTI manual says that to properly check the oil level, one should bring the engine up to temperature and then let it sit for 5 to 10 minutes. Now, since I just drove it on the freeway for like 23, 25 minutes, I figure the full 10 minutes ought to do. So it's been sitting. I'm going to pull the dipstick and see if I can get an accurate oil level reading, which so far I feel like I have been unable to get on this dipstick. So let's check. Thankfully, I already have the hood pop. So it's right here. So I'll pull it up, and survey says, oh, it's about, I'd say it reads about 80% up the hash marks. I think that's about 80% up the hash marks there. Maybe 5, 10% left. I'm going to wipe her off, do the old dip one more time. That, I'm not even kidding you, is the most accurate reading I have ever gotten on this dipstick. So there's something to it. And we'll stick her back in and we'll try again, because I want to see if I can get a better reading yet. It's got little grooves you got to make sure it sits into. Yeah, I'm going to go with about 80% on the old dipper there. You know what? I might just live with that. I think I'm going to live with that. I like that reading. It is a little bit more accurate after you let it sit for the 10. So it reads about where I'd like it to be warm, and it reads low when it's cold. So riddle me that. How does that work? If anything, shouldn't it be flipped? So I show it's low when it's cold and just about right when it's warm. And wouldn't you think all the oil would be, you know, up in the engine?
0: So I can live with where it's at. I actually still suspect it's a little low just by the sound of the engine. But I don't know. Maybe I'm completely off. It just seems to me that the oil level increases when the engine is warm and it decreases when the engine is cold. And I just don't know what I'm doing.
1: Welcome to the journey.
0: Yeah.
1: You're hitting the crux of what it is to work on mechanical things from my experience, which is there are so many, and this is very akin to technology, actually. There are so many like little edge cases or like experience-based observations that you make on various parts of mechanical tasks and technological tasks, of course. And, you know, something as simple as like, this stick is supposed to show me how much oil is in this engine. It's like, that's what you're discovering is actually kind of false, because, and I think I've told this story before, but, my very first job was working at a full serve gas station. And one of the things we had to offer was to check everyone's oil. So I've checked many a dipstick, Chris. I'm a dipstickin' expert.
0: A connoisseur of the dipsticks.
1: That is me. Yes, yes. And that knowledge just never leaves you. And you know, from dipping so many sticks, I learned that some are super simple and they give you the result you're looking for right away. Others, which sounds like yours is in the other category, are a pain. And one of the tricks I might suggest that you do is kind of give it a twist while you're pulling it out. For some reason, sometimes if you can keep the oil from like rubbing off on the edge of the like dipstick tunnel thing, sometimes that can help.
0: That's definitely a thing I'm having.
1: But it sounds like you have many more questions like, A, why is the oil higher when it's warmer than it is when it's cold? And I think probably that's just like oil expansion, although I have heard that more for other fluids than not.
0: Well, so that raises the question, when I'm filling it, then do I need to leave some room for oil expansion? Because where we filled it, I showed the dipstick on the live stream, it was like 60-70% filled. And that was even after I kind of held the dipstick up so gravity pulled the oil down so I could take the picture, because I was trying to get the light. So it may have even been more like half filled originally. So then I just add a touch and now it's overfilled. And it does make me kind of go, I wish I had just had a digital sensor. So I think I am going to try that for the next one.
1: It's a good one. I think my conventional knowledge that I can share with you, and I am not an expert in your particular vehicle, but the conventional knowledge is that from the top of the hash marks to the bottom of the hash marks is a fixed volume of liquid.
0: okay.
1: that you can add to your engine. So okay. typically that's about a liter or a quart in your case. And so if you're at 70%, then you need to add 300 mils to get to 100%.
0: That's good to know. Okay.
1: What I might suggest is maybe you measure that liquid out. You know, maybe you go a little less, like 200 mils. Maybe you measure that out before putting it in the engine. So get yourself, I don't know, like a kitchen measuring cup or something like that. And do it that way. At least then you're doing it in a measured approach incrementally instead of just like, wow, I don't know, it's about that much, feels like. That may help. But again, your engine seems like it's got quite the personality. So who knows?
0: Yeah. And when you're looking this stuff up, there are so many various different hot takes. Like Minimec, you have like the opposite, right? If you check when your engine's hot, you get a misreading, sounds like.
3: I have a Mini Cooper S second generation. So this is this new generation Mini. So the company owned by BMW, not these old Mini Coopers. And they have the most horrible dipstick I've ever seen. So it's very difficult to read out the oil level. And I ask my the people how I could read it out. And they say, read it out when it's cold. And if you are one third over the minimum, and the minimum, I posted a picture in Element. So you'd have a little two holes just under the lower third. That's the minimum level. And if the oil is one third higher of that, then you're in optimal. If it's a little bit higher, it's okay. But read it out when it's cold, because then the oil is thicker and it sticks better to that dipstick. If it's warm, it is very, very difficult to read it out. You have no clue how high your oil level is. So it's really difficult. So that's the experience I have.
0: Interesting. It is an analog world, right? My whole background is in troubleshooting digital problems.
1: It's also hilarious how the dipstick neck technology hasn't changed for like 150 years. We're still having the same problems.
3: It looks like the third generation Minis, they have digital ones, so you have no problems there. But the second generation still have the analog ones.
0: I know some car manufacturers have just removed the dipsticks now, which when I first heard that, I thought, that's absolutely outrageous and ludicrous. How am I going to do a top extraction? But then... now, after having this experience, I'm like, yeah, I think I'm going to use a digital meter. I think I'm done with this dipstick BS. Oh, well, I don't. So now I don't really know where it's at. I'm it's at like 70-ish% on the dipstick, and I'm just going to call it good. The P0302 was a, by the way, just before anybody panics, it was a pending code. It only happened once. It hasn't misfired since. So I think I'm in the clear. I shut her down. Immediately, as soon as I saw it's getting a little weird and it didn't sound right, I shut her down. But you know, I had to move my big butt around the door because, you know, like, the door was open. I was like, you know, it's so annoying, these systems with the keyless ignition and stuff. If you take the key out, like, they don't cooperate unless the key is in the car. So, you know, you got to get in there and actually shut it down. But it's been fine so far. Hopefully I didn't wreck my car. But Brentley, let's transition to the digital world. What do you say?
1: Well, please, where the dipsticks are easy to read.
0: Yeah, and I know you've been getting headless recently.
1: Well, I've been getting excited about this. This is something we've been talking about for quite a long time. And as always, our listeners are just, can you say the best? I'll say it. Our listeners are the best. And so we've been asking for a way for like a whole year now to have audience members, and even us included, be able to seed PeerTube from various regions. Europe was a common one that we, you know, folks were trying to connect to PeerTube and weren't getting any seeds. So we thought, geez, there must be this nice way to seed some peers over there so that everyone can have a nice, quick experience. And it turns out that wasn't really a thing. I did find an issue. Where that was a feature ask since about 2017 and hasn't really seen much in terms of activity at all. So one of our listeners on GitHub by Tire, I don't know, how would you say this, Chris?
0: You're asking me, dude.
1: Tires, well, it's more entertaining when you do it.
0: You know what I would say? I'd say Tyra Arm, or I would say, just to have some fun, I'd say Ty Rassaram. Ty Reseram.
1: There it is. So Ty Reseram came and created what is still in its infancy, but it's called the PeerTube Headless Seeder. And it does exactly this. It allows you to headlessly seed some PeerTube instances. Runs with Python, Selenium, and Firefox to monitor and see live streams of a PeerTube channel headlessly. So this is exactly what we were hoping for. It's early days, but there is like a Docker Compose file, so you can get this thing running up pretty quickly. And we have heard from many users, some in the chat room right now, who have been using this with great success. And I think this is amazing. Chris, I feel like it's our responsibility perhaps to also put out some seeds out there if we're not finding enough in certain regions. So if there are regions that you feel like maybe you need a little boost, let us know and we'll see what we can do. Or the audience, you know, might react and be willing to do some seeds in various regions.
0: Boost in with a boost request. Yeah, maybe we could spin up a VPS on Linode in like an area that's underserved or something and use this. I'd be totally down for that.
1: We've also been thinking maybe this needs a bit of a better name. I know you've been thinking about that, Chris.
0: Yeah, we definitely need a better name. PeerTube Headless Seeder is, I mean, it's right there on the tin. It tells you what it is, and you got to appreciate that about it. So I'm not trying to discount that. But it doesn't really, like, pop, right? Like, when you walk away from this episode, dear listener, you won't remember PeerTube Headless Seeder. Well, you might now that I said you won't, because you're that kind of, I know you. I got you. But you know what I'm saying, right? Like, the name just doesn't pop. It needs to be, like, Headless Seeder 5000, right? Or it needs to be something that is really kind of like over the top. So you remember it like PeerTube CDN killer, something like that, but maybe not that, you know, but has some punch.
1: So my initial reaction when you asked for a new name for this was, I don't know why, but I first thought of Professor Fink from The Simpsons, like, yeah, and he's the inventor guy. And
0: yeah.
1: So it turns out, of course, the internet has lists of all of his inventions. And I don't know if they're so good for this project. Oh. Some that kind of stood out for me was like, one of them is the radio source finding ear trumpet.
0: No.
1: Or another one is hoaxoscope or hamburger earmuffs.
0: No.
1: And I don't think they're really appropriate. So I think we need a little help here to try to see if we can come up with a name that's a bit maybe more memorable. I mean, hamburger earmuffs is memorable, but I don't think it quite fits. So help.
0: Yeah. But thank you to Terrasisam for coming up with Terrasisam for coming up with that. That's really awesome. Now it's up to us as a community to take it even further and actually implement it. You know, that Wes is pretty good at coming up with names and titles. Maybe we should have him come up with a good name for it.
1: Takov in the chat room says SeedTube. So it could be just that simple, really.
0: Oh, that's kind of brilliant. SeedTube. Or what about SeedTuber? Or something like, because see, I don't want it to sound like it's a PeerTube competitor, but SeedTube, maybe that's good. That's good.
1: I know, it's so simple. How do we not think of this?
0: I don't know, man.
1: Oh, the old Puffmanto.
0: I like that. I think that's a big, I think that's a good contender. So, you know, because I don't have enough going on, I agreed to do a webinar on March 30th that I thought I'd let the audience know about. It's something that RSS.com is putting on along with myself and Nick from Fountain FM. And it is a talk about value for value. It's going to be a free webinar. Got a links in the show notes. And I got a few things to talk about. You know, I've been thinking about this. And we have an agenda. We're going to mostly focus, well, mostly I say, we're going to focus on value for value. Talk about podcasts like ours. And we're going to talk about some lessons learned and do a Q&A. So if you'd like to get in, there is a RSVP. It is a free webinar on Thursday, March 30th at 9 a.m. Pacific. Oh, it's going to be early. I'm still going to have CPAP face, but. And I'll probably do it from my actual office, too.
1: Whoa, that's exciting.
0: Yeah.
1: You get that node heat on your legs.
0: Mm-hmm. Yeah. Yeah. I'm going to talk a little bit about like some of like the behind the scenes challenges, I think. With running sponsors.
1: What? There are challenges?
0: I think there's stuff people don't talk about. Yeah. There's stuff. There is. It's a tricky, tricky business.
1: Are you going to give us a tease maybe of some of the content you're thinking of sharing? Or is that something maybe if up to you?
0: Podcast advertising is in a really precarious situation right now because It's a lot to manage from the podcaster side in some cases, unless they defer to an agency which takes 30 to 50% or dynamic ads. And if you think about it from like a corporate marketing standpoint, it's a lot of effort for them to do these one-off bespoke deals with individual podcasters. And a typical ad deal, when they're brand new to a market, it's not unusual for that to take 6 months to get that relationship going. And it could even take another 2 to 3 months before there's even the first ad. That process takes a lot of time if you think about it from a corporate resource standpoint. It takes a lot of time on the podcaster standpoint too, but that's their business. But on the sponsor side, they got to have staff for that. And they got to have a staff member who can stay on that conversation for 6 months. Maybe it's 3 months, maybe it's a month, but it's always at least a month. That's a big ask, and it's a lot of complication. And when you think about that from a continuity standpoint, it generally doesn't work for more than about a year or so before somebody moves on to another position or gets another job. And so for them, it takes a lot of time to get into bespoke podcasts like ours and other podcasters out there in the space because of that one-on-one nature. And that drives them to dynamic ads as well. And it creates this downward price pressure on ads once you go automated. It's a pretty complicated and a lot of headwinds situation. And so that's kind of the nature, I think, the background that will inform the webinar and how I feel like value for value is specifically the solution, how it realigns incentives, how it allows the podcaster to focus on the work and prevent burnout. And probably how it's ultimately better because every podcast that has sponsorships will inevitably have a moment, maybe multiple times if they're lucky. And I say that, like, you know what I mean? Like, you're going to have this problem if you're lucky multiple times where something with the sponsor changes and you now as a podcaster have to decide between going with your audience or going with the sponsor who's paying you. And I've had to make that decision several times, like in the past. GoDaddy was a fantastic sponsor. They're a company that still loves working with us. They would love to sponsor us right now if they could. And GoDaddy was easy to work with from like a business standpoint. But SOPA happened and the audience's impression and thoughts around GoDaddy changed. And so Jupiter Broadcasting had to make that change. And some podcasters are not in a position because they don't have membership programs, they don't have booths to make those really hard business decisions. You know, can you imagine if like GoDaddy was sponsoring many shows? So I don't remember now, but let's say they represented 70% of the income for the company. Could you imagine as a business firing 70% of your income? How do you do that? Right? It just advertising creates a pretty complicated incentive system. And value for value and the boosts completely destroy that incentive system. And it makes the audience the customer. And it makes pleasing them the ultimate objective. But it also has massive ramifications behind the scenes because it takes out all of these moral dilemmas that a podcaster has to struggle with. It takes out the 6 months of work that it takes to spin up a single sponsor. It takes out the ongoing management of the relationship. And all of that time is either spent on the podcast, or it's spent on improving the podcaster's life, making them a better human being, more rounded, and making the work they do more sustainable. And it means that the audience knows the deal because they're the ones funding the production. So they're the ones that are going to get the straight shooting from the podcaster, because what are you going to do? Lie to your biggest customer? That's not likely, right? So it's just it creates a more trustworthy medium in an era when media is a very hard thing to trust right now, especially on YouTube, especially on the mainstream media. So I just think that's a huge deal. So that's probably the focus of the webinar.
1: Now, I wonder, Chris, this got me thinking, do you ever see value for value being used by sponsors? Like, for instance, we read, you know, some of our big spender boosters, you know, oh, someone came in with 500,000 sats and we say thanks to them. Do you ever see a sponsor, for instance, coming in and boosting a podcast just to get maybe that thanks or that little spot somewhere, or even just as a way of thanking the open source community?
0: That'd be a pretty clever move. They should. Somebody should. Right? It's an open ecosystem. Let's find out. I mean, why wouldn't you?
1: Right.
0: It's just, I don't think many of them are that tuned into it, right? It's more of a traditional business relationship, contract, you know, IOs, payments, PO orders, those, that type of stuff. But I think eventually somebody might. There's now something like almost 12,500 podcasts that are taking Boost. So maybe eventually somebody will. I'll have a link to the Value for Value webinar in the show notes if you're curious. But why don't we do some Boost?
4: And now it is time for Le Boost.
0: And Gene Bean comes in with 11,101 sats. All these I started listening boosts made me finally look. It seems I started listening to LUP around episode 410 and then got hooked. And I haven't missed one since, playing with LUP 416, 197, and self-hosted 52, and Office Hours 1. And Gene Bean sent that into Unplugged.
1: Office Hours 1. That's amazing.
0: I like that he started there. It means he trusted us right away, you know?
1: That's hard to do. Why would you trust us?
0: We got a live boost, too, from TacOff 751. It says, my current live streaming setup is on iOS with VLC listening to JB Live FM and then using Fluffy Chat for the live chat. That's nice. He says, I couldn't really handle the element-long loading times. Yeah, that can be a thing on iOS. I've noticed it's particularly worse on iOS than it is on Android. Element just takes longer to, like, sync up on iOS. Maybe it's because it's not running in the background. I don't know.
1: My personal experience is it kind of comes and goes. Some days it's just not great. And, like, today, for instance, has been fabulous. So I don't know what that's about.
0: Marcel comes in with 4,000 sats. And I was saying, I think something was wrong with the test signal feed. We didn't get any updates. We didn't get any boosts. So I kind of have abandoned the test signal feed. He says, every episode of the test signal feed I boosted. I got the fountain receipts to prove it. I think you have the split set up wrong. I boosted the episode where you put me in the split because I thought the self-boost was funny. For me, it shows that I get 5%. Podcast gets 1%, but nobody else gets the split. Ah, yes, that was an issue for a minute. He says, I got all that split money. Well, then keep boosting it in, Marcel.
1: That's awesome.
0: I know. Yeah. Yeah, it's always interesting when you're messing around with RSS feeds because it gets cached everywhere and it gets in databases. And it's like, when you update your RSS feed, you really just want it to be the final version because if you put something in there wrong, it will get out there. Elray comes in with a row of ducks and asks, what is your favorite food? I think I know, but let's start with you, Brent.
1: I think usually my quick answer is Thai food. It matches very easily a lot of my like dietary needs, but it's just gosh darn delicious. And I've not made it to Thailand yet to taste it firsthand, let's just say. But almost everywhere I travel, that's one of the things I always try to taste somewhere. So I feel like Thai food would be an easy win for me. So if you want to get in my good books, I feel like take me out to Thai. But the other one for me in the same vein is Indian food. And some of it's okay. Some of it is fabulous. And when listener Jeff was in town when we were doing the little mini sprint last week, we introduced him to some Thai food. And I feel like, listener Jeff, you just kind of fell in love in a way that you weren't convinced previously. So my answer would be Thai food, but I'm always interested in just like learning all sorts about food. I'm just food inspired. So I feel like I'm open to trying anything. And especially one of my favorite things is to just cook with people. It's one of the things I love doing with people I love is cooking together. So
0: and we love it.
1: Aw, thanks. So that's my food connect. I can talk about food for days, but Chris, what about you? Favorite food?
0: Ah, geez, it changes. Like if I just had to have a go-to, it'd be Thai food. But I also love home-cooked foods. You know what I mean? Like stuff that you spend time on that is delicious. Like sometimes it could be stuff on the grill, but sometimes it's like a soup that's made from scratch. It's just, that stuff has really been hitting the spot recently as we've just kind of gotten better and better at that. And having the Nextcloud recipes has been really handy because when we nail something, we just document it right there in the recipes app and then try to reproduce it later. Hadia always likes to put a new spin on it. I do too, actually. You know, like even when we did the steaks while you were here, it's like I put a new spin on the marinade just because that's what I had. You know, let's try this. It's always like a science experiment for me. And I love that stuff.
1: It's such a nice avenue of creativity, I find. You know, you can change something up and There's so many senses involved. It's just a lovely experience.
0: Purple Dog says, with a row of ducks, since you weren't sure what the shipping cost was to the UK for a robe, it is $65.
1: Oh.
0: Oh, Purple Dog, you know what's the worst? That's not even the most expensive. It's crazy. Now, in the US, it's like cheap. And some other parts of the world, like Canada, and other places, cheap-ish. But man, oh man. And we tried like the Dickens to get a facility over in somewhere in the EU that would make it at least cheaper. And they were turds. I'll just put it that way. We had a pallet of robes headed their way, showed up at their door, and they said, I changed their mind.
1: Oh,
0: I think they were just jealous.
1: As if.
0: Yeah, now watch. They're going to start selling the robe. Mm-hmm. Hey, E-Rock sends in 2,500 sats. My bid is to call the giraffing tag issue the giraffening. Last week, we decided to name the tag with an emoji, or name the show, I should say, with an emoji. Sort of as a test of our system.
1: It was a risky proposition. It was a very risky proposition.
0: I mean, I feel like it was your idea, right? It wasn't my idea, so it was your fault, really.
1: If you've not noticed, I kind of get thrills from breaking things.
0: Yeah,
1: but then fixing
0: them.
1: Chief
0: QA guy.
1: And I wasn't sure what was going to happen. I know I talked about the issue of having the giraffe in some tags for our recent episodes, and that had some interesting challenges. But I didn't know what was going to happen if we just named it as the title. And I mean, it kept us from having to come up with a more intelligent title because, you know, photos are worth 1,000 words. So best title ever.
0: I remember the post-show discussion was specifically about you being a chaos monkey. That's what I remember.
1: Yeah. And so it turns out nothing broke, which was sort of surprising.
0: Thanks to Wes.
1: You're right.
0: Like, the thing that I always forget is that we make video versions of these shows available on our YouTube channel. And those have to be rendered. And right. When you are trying to pass an emoji to a script that's going to render a video with FFmpeg on the command line, I think it creates issues. So,
1: yeah, luckily Wes is an intelligent fella and he saw this coming before it was published. So thank you, Wes, for working extra hard to make that okay. But that seemed to be the only thing that went wrong. We got many reports from listeners as it published saying, no, everything seems fine in my podcatcher and various apps just seem to show it just fine. And you thought yours was broken for a bit, but it turned out you were just looking at the wrong episode or something like that. And everything seemed fine. So actually, success? Boring success?
0: It was a boring success, thanks to Wes's efforts. But what I was impressed by is all the podcast apps handling it as well as they did. I thought that might be where it would break. All right. Faraday Fedora comes in with a row of ducks. Thanks for the insights. Shout out to all the members helping keep things going. Also, I have to say to the sponsors you pick, they've been great. But if you thought about doing a trash joke episode on Office Hours, just go back to awful ads with some commentary on the ads in between. That could be fun. Do I have? So you saying like I should like react to my own bad ads? That could be a fun episode. Do I have bad ads?
1: Ooh.
0: Do I have bad ads? I don't know. Fine. I bet if you... Maybe. I don't know. Maybe.
1: Well, I think maybe the sentiment here is like, what if we took a mattress ad or something?
0: Oh,
1: what would that
0: I
1: look
0: see.
1: Like? And
0: I was thinking like maybe critiquing like there are some GoDaddy reads where Danica and I texted and then I would read some of the text messages in the read. I can see that being a little cringy now. all right. Well, let us know. Refine the idea a bit, but I like it. 412 Linux comes in with 2048 sats. This is our last boost, so if I missed your boost, probably my bad, so let me know. He says, hey, gents, question for you. For someone that was a casual Trek watchers for years now, I watched the movies, I watched some TNG in the original series. Jeez, that's quite a bit, man. Where does someone begin with the all-new shows? Should I just start watching Picard, or should I start with The Strange New Worlds? Thanks.
1: Well, I feel like Lower Decks feels like the place to start. Like it's easy to get into and it's just fun and it kind of has references to all of those past series. I feel like maybe that's the place to go.
0: I could see that. I think Lower Decks is richer when you're more familiar with the canon, but it is a lot of fun without it. And it is kind of giving you hints at stuff you could go watch. So I think Lower Decks might be the best suggestion. Picard season 1 and 2 are pretty rough. Season 3 is being declared as some of the best Star Trek in the last 20 years. We'll see if it lives up to that.
1: Whoa. I disagree with that so far. I mean, we're only 3 episodes in, but
0: yeah. Strange New Worlds is solid. Brent just recently finished that. I think you'd agree. Season 1 was pretty solid.
1: I would easily watch it again.
0: Discovery is about to be canceled, so you might as well let them finish their last season and then just watch it all in one go and get it over with. I don't even know if you need to be honest with you.
1: I liked the first-ish season. There's some stuff in there that's...
0: The first 3 episodes of all new Trek are good. That's usually how it goes. The first 3 episodes are all pretty good. And then it kind of goes off the rails there. But Picard, people are saying, hasn't gone off the rails by episode 4. So that's why I think why everybody's so excited is it made it past the 3rd episode and people still like it. So that tells you a little about where the bar is. And I just personally finished up Enterprise, a rewatch on Enterprise, which is a bit sad because the show was definitely cut short. 4 seasons wasn't enough. And then the final episode is a rough watch, I have to say. So it's... This is, funny enough, one of the hardest questions that comes in is, where do you start with Star Trek? I bought StarTrek.sexy, the domain, years ago, thinking I'd create a list of the
1: There's
0: definitive.
1: Still time, Chris.
0: Yeah, maybe I will one day. Maybe I will one day. You know, when I'm done doing this dang Office Hours podcast, you know? Because what am I even doing over here?
1: Are you kicking us out? Is that what's happening right now?
0: It's about time. It is about time. But I want to say thank you to the boosters who did boost in. It wasn't a huge showing this week, but I think I also missed some of them because it's been a busy couple of weeks and the node was down a couple of times. But I appreciate the support. It's a great way to support the ongoing production, but also thank us for the specific episode. You could become a member at Jupiter.tube. You get an ad-free version of Office Hours over there. And you know what I'm going to say is, geez, look at Bitcoin go. Well, everybody who's boosted in, your boosts are now doing more work for you. How about that? Isn't that nice? That's pretty cool. That's pretty nice. Thank you, everybody, so much for your support. If you'd like to boost in, I think the easiest way these days is to do it from your web browser. You can absolutely get a new podcast app and experience the tidal wave of new features. And if you are an Android developer, particularly familiar with Kotlin, the Podverse folks are looking for some help getting some bugs worked out over there, and including just helping them get a really nice, solid Kotlin dev environment set up going. If that might be something you're familiar with, reach out over there on GitHub for Podverse. And new podcast apps for all of the new apps over there. And of course, there's lots more to share. We have many things we're working on. We'll be talking about on future episodes of Office Hours. So what is it, Brent? Officehours.hair still?
1: It is. Yes, it is. How could you forget?
0: Well, I'm going to shut it all down. That's it. Office Hours are over. I got to clean up. I got to go microwave a lunch or something. But thanks for joining us. I'll see you on the next episode.
5: Enhanced BPF is another hotness of Linux for the last couple of years. And when the patches were first added to Linux, the lead developer, Alexei Stoyatoyev, said, "This allows you to do crazy things." This is normally the words you don't tell Linus when you want him to accept patches into the kernel. But fortunately, the patches were accepted. Enhanced BPF puts a virtual machine in the kernel that we can program from user space.
0: Hello, friends, and welcome back to your weekly Linux talk show. My name is Chris.
3: My name is Wes.
1: And my name is Brent.
0: Well, hello, gentlemen. Today, we're digging into a superpower that is inside all of our Linux kernels. We're going to talk about how eBPF works and how anyone can take advantage of it. Then we're going to round out the show with some great feedback, some picks, and a lot more. It is a special out-of-time episode. As you listen to this right now, we are at Planet Nix and Scale. So this is an episode in between. You're going to get all our Planet Nix and Scale coverage coming soon, but we wanted to take a moment in between episodes and do something kind of fun and really dig in at Get Technical. But first, I want to say a big good morning to our friends at Tailscale. 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They are the easiest way to connect your devices and services to each other wherever they are. It is modern networking. It's a flat mesh network that is protected by
6: WiGO.
0: That's right. And it is so fast, so quick to get going, and it gives you superpowers. 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

0: the way it tastes, and you're going to love how easy it is to get going. 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I have no inbound ports on any of my firewalls. 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Well, like I mentioned, we are at Planet Nix and Scale right now. But we did think it was sort of a perfect out-of-time episode because we really first got excited about eBPF at Scale back in 2019?
1: Yeah, a million years ago.
0: And it was a great presentation that really just brought home to us how powerful this was going to be.
1: Yeah, you heard from the man himself, Brendan Gregg, observability, performance, tracing guru. eBPF was still kind of new then. He's kind of well-known. You've maybe seen his famous video online using dtrace to show how hard drives don't like it when you yell at them.
0: Yep.
1: So, you know, has deep insight into this area and was, even in 2019 and earlier, was already getting excited about eBPF. So it's kind of neat to look back now as like a whole giant marketplace of eBPF-based observability tools now exist.
0: And the name is sort of a misnomer, right? Because it sounds like a packet filter. And so you think, well, how, okay, what is this, a firewall, guys? No. That's why we wanted to play that intro clip. It is so much more. It is really a VM inside the kernel that can run simple code that you can create and craft that is protected. And so since this is a pre-record, we're not going to have your boost this week, but we do want to know if you like this type of deep dive into this particular topic. So boost those in and we'll bank them for when we come back. But let's talk about the extended Berkeley packet filter.
1: Yeah, so it does do some networking stuff still to this day, but it did, as you say, start out as a packet filter introduced in 1992 to efficiently filter network packets in BSD operating systems.
0: And pfSense and other firewall products like OpenSense have, you know, they've been using BPF as part of their core product. That's one of the reasons I was an early pfSense user.
1: And, you know, before too long, within the same decade, it made its way over to Linux in the form of TCP dump. And already you're seeing this thing, right, where you can kind of use user space to help better observe what's going on your system. And so if you've ever written sort of an expression to filter things or look at packets using TCP dump, well, you're using a language that then gets compiled down to BPF bytecode and executed.
0: That bytecode right there is kind of the magic, right? Because it turns out that this thing is essentially capable of running this bytecode. So it's not just a packet filter.
1: Yeah, and that's like how the implementation works. Is it started out as a very simple virtual machine. And don't think virtual machine like QEMU necessarily, or like a full simulating a full computer. The point is it's like a very limited, restricted bytecode that can only do certain things relevant to, at first, filtering packets. And that lets you make sure that like it's not going to do anything crazy, it can't go into infinite loops, all kinds of other nice things, and optimize it, and then be able to load it in and have, you know, you run the program, it supplies the packet, and anything else that you need is input to it, and then the machine executes, and ultimately that's how you tell, like, do I accept the packet or do I drop the packet? But at first it was a very limited, I think I had like a two registers to use, super limited thing. But eBPF, extended BPF, was introduced in Linux 3.18. This was like 2014. So BPF had been around for a while. There had been various developments, but eBPF really kicked things off in the Linux side of things. BPF hadn't, you know, caught up with the times in some ways. It was still 32-bit. It had some of those register limitations. So they upgraded to 64-bit registers, added more instructions. They added the verifier to the kernel, which is a big part of it that lets you analyze BPF programs to make sure they're safe, no infinite loops, they don't do invalid memory access.
0: Various checker process.
1: Right, because it's like you're loading something from user space into the kernel. That's a big security concern, so you want to make sure that you have, and just beyond security, operationally too, right? You don't want it to be able to crash the kernel.
0: So we actually started to see this stuff land, you know, progressively in Linux 3.18 and beyond. So this is actually, like you said, 2014, this has been landing for a while.
1: Yeah, definitely. And then, so that was kind of like the raw stuff. And then 2018 and beyond, people started adding more tools, like the BCC, the BPF compiler collection, BPF Trace, which we'll talk about too. The company Cilium and their products have a bunch of like eBPF stuff for Kubernetes offerings. Plus, we got better, like, compiler support. There's something called CoRE, or Compile Once, Run Everywhere. So, like, compilers have better support to be able to make, you know, you can compile your BPF program and not have to worry about as much necessarily, depending on what you're doing with it, about how compatible it'll be with the kernel, where you compiled it versus
0: right,
1: where you're running it.
0: So the idea being, like, it should be

0: compatible across multiple versions of Linux as long as they have this correct implementation.
1: Right.
0: Okay.
1: This has been so successful that newer versions of DTrace on Linux, they're basically just some extra user space stuff that uses eBPF and other kernel primitives under the hood.
0: Really?
1: Yeah.
0: Huh.
1: And eBPF was also ported to Windows.
0: Yeah, I heard about this. They're getting a lot of good stuff over there.
1: One important thing with the extended part is they were also able to make the instruction set be more sympathetic to modern hardware, and they implemented just-in-time compilation as well. So that meant eBPF can be really fast. They've also made it so that there's relatively stable APIs we've kind of been talking about, so that as kernel internals change, now you can use eBPF to hook into internals. If you do that, there's no guarantees, right? But that's kind of on the tin. But there is some stable interfaces that you can use, which is nice.
0: Hmm.
1: So the other important point to know is there's kind of various things it can do. There's XDP, which is Express Data Path, which intercepts packets basically at like the earliest point that you can. You have limitations on what you can do, but it can be super low level and performant. And so you can see this sometimes maybe on like responding to DDoS attacks where you're getting flooded with traffic that you have, you know, maybe you can identify various ways that you can program in here.
0: So you could essentially, ideally, catch it before it begins to overwhelm the system, because you're catching it much further in like the driver stack.
1: Yeah, that's the idea. And it doesn't do as much of like the very general and powerful, but, you know, full-featured Linux kernel networking stack. You can kind of just be like, well, no, if it looks like this at all, just cut it off immediately.
0: Yeah, if I'm getting DDoSed, I don't want the network stack trying to figure out what to do with all this traffic, because that's what's going to take me down.
1: Yeah, one way to say is limited context, but maximum performance.
0: I like that.
1: Okay, so then you can also do various types of K-probes.
0: I'm sorry?
1: Yeah, K-probes. this is dynamic instrumentation. That's why it sounds quite probing. That you can hook almost any kernel function.
0: Mm.
1: But you don't, there's no like clear definition of what you're going to get. You have to go look at the function you're hooking into. It's all going to be dependent on that. You
0: got
1: no kernel internals.
0: Any kernel function.
1: Almost. I'm sure there are some limitations.
0: That's
1: but
0: pretty
1: a
0: huge.
1: Lot of them. Yeah.
0: I mean, that could be like from, you know, keyboard input to network traffic to disk IO. I mean, there's all kinds of things there.
1: So that's where some of the power comes from, right?
0: Yeah.
1: But that may or may not be stable. There's no guarantee about it being stable across kernel versions, can change at any time. People can update the signatures. That's one of the things that's been happening in the Rust discussion is the kernel. Many developers expect to be able to make a change like that, and because they have one big code base, they can update it everywhere and be able to do a refactoring like
0: right.
1: that. But the other one, trace points. This is an important one. Trace points, predefined stable instrumentation.
0: Ah.
1: Low overhead, but only available where explicitly added by kernel developers.
0: So, okay, so a trace point would be like a spot you hook in and start getting metrics or information out of.
1: Exactly.
0: But the developer of the subsystem has to implicitly support that.
1: Yeah, you have to add that in versus totally dynamic with a K-probe.
0: Okay.
1: But the upside is you get a structured data specific to each trace point, right?
0: So, like,
1: so you
0: basically just get to
1: tells
0: work.
1: You what it is.
0: Yeah.
1: Yes.
0: Yeah, okay.
1: And they're maintained across kernel versions, so you can kind of rely on them for more long-term use.
0: I have a feeling this might be relevant later. Okay, good to know.
1: Yeah, I think that's probably like the quick high-level version of what eBPF is and kind of what it can do.
0: And it is so simple, but yet so powerful is what I love about it. And we have a couple of examples in the show, and I think like, some hands-on stuff that people could take away. And maybe we should start with BCC tools themselves.
1: Yeah, because we've both had a chance to play with those.
0: Yeah. I was joking around with Wes and be like, it'd be kind of great to know where in the system, when I open up this directory that's a fuse-mounted directory, like where is the actual delay happening? And what part of the system is sitting around waiting? And through this process of trying to get to that, I came across tools that let me look at my disk IO analysis or let me look at the network traffic. And really kind of using these different tools, putting them together, you can actually start to get a really good picture of where the delay was happening in the system. And for me, it was like, this is going to be amazing. I had discovered by running it on my desktop, just as when I was experimenting with this stuff, that oh yeah, I've still got this Aaron's app that we talked about on the show that I'm not currently using like today. But I guess when I close it, it doesn't actually close. It doesn't leave an icon. I had no idea it was running, but using these tools, I started seeing this application that was hitting my disk every so often, and I'm like, I don't recognize this, and I discovered I actually had that running the entire time. And it was kind of useful.
1: Yeah, it kind of skips through a lot of the boundaries and other limitations that can sometimes pop up when you're trying to look at your system. So it can be surprisingly insightful. They do have a nice tutorial, which we'll link. They also, I like that they have a set of things to run first. Like before you go to these tools, make sure you check all like the regular system monitoring tools first, because we'll see as a theme, like, you know, your HTOPs and BTOPs and all kinds of things kind of get a broad look, and you could see some specifics, whereas you can make broad eBPF programs, but by default, they're going to be a lot more specific when you're looking at like one thing, like yes. disk latency or something specific to the file system or yeah. networking.
0: Yeah. Yeah, that's a good point. All right, so we could talk about some of the commands we tried. I know that file top and TCP top we played around with. I did not get a chance to play around with ext4 slower and XFS slower, but this is an interesting way you can use it too.
1: Uh-huh, yeah. It'll tell you when, you know, there's things happening in your file system that are causing latency more than like a programmable amount you can pass on the command line. Or they've got ZFS dist, which traces ZFS reads, writes, opens, fsyncs, and then summarizes the latency of all that in a histogram for you.
0: That's really cool.
1: Yeah, right? And then two really useful basic ones are execsnoop and opensnoop.
0: Yeah, opensnoop, isn't that kind of like, there's like a Mac app that like monitors traffic? Is that what it was? Opensnoop something else?
1: Yeah, no, so opensnoop, you're thinking of, there's a Linux one, I think, right? OpenSnitch? And LittleSnitch is the Mac one?
0: Snitch, that's, yes.
1: OpenSnoop tracks file opens.
0: Okay.
1: So you can run this and it hooks into the kernel via BPF, and then anything that's running on your system that opens files, it'll just print out in your console right in front of you.
0: I did play with this OpenSnoop one. You're right. Yeah. That's really cool, because I remember you could launch particular things and then just watch all the crap that happens on your system.
1: Right. And especially, you know, you can filter it, you can have it look at specific processes, or you could, you know, grep output or whatever. So you can filter on a busy system, but I think it's especially useful on a system you think should be, you know, relatively quiet, and just as a way to see, like, what is actually happening in the background. Because you don't have to, like, and for, like, short-lived processes that might be hard to see in a summary-type program that are still doing things, it'll still print an OpenSnoop.
0: Mm-hmm.
1: That's where execsnoop does a similar thing, but for process opens. So again, for things where it's like it's hard to see in a general tool, but you really want to see at a nitty-gritty level, like what is happening and being exec on this box, execsnoop is handy for that.
0: I have a sense execsnoop has come up actually in real life for you as a handy tool.
1: Yeah.
0: Do you want to share a war story with us?
1: I do. So a few years ago, I was adminning a VPS box that I wasn't totally in charge of, but had some, you know, administration over. And things were seemingly broken. I noticed some messed up statistics first, right? The metrics were a little odd. And I went on and I started just kind of doing regular updates and poking around at the system. And I noticed that I wasn't able to actually update the initramfs, right? I was doing all the, it was an Ubuntu box. I had everything going, but there was some like dynamic library linking problem that was happening after I started digging into the output and tried rebuilding it way too many times. And I'm like, what, why
0: can't
1: this
0: I get
1: not?
0: It? Yeah. Why can't I get my initramfs updated?
1: Uh-huh. So the kernel's here. Everything else in the update's fine.
0: But you can't boot in that new kernel if you can't get that updated.
1: Yeah. So this was maybe closer to when I really started playing with these tools a little bit more seriously and having them installed on more boxes. And so they were already available. And I used OpenSnoop because I wanted to see exactly what was being opened and touched by the update initramfs process.
0: Right.
1: And then that led me to look at some weird file paths. And I also started, I did execsnoop, and that showed similar file paths running on the system.
0: Oh.
1: And then I was able to figure out that there was, in fact, a crypto miner running on the box.
2: Oh, no.
1: But it had loaded a custom kernel module to hide itself from tools like PS and top and HTOP.
2: That's pretty
1: clever,
2: slick.
1: But not from execsnoop.
0: Clever. So that's why it was breaking when you were trying to update initfs.
1: Yeah, something it did to the system. I never quite figured out exactly what it had changed, but it had messed with some of the files on the system in ways that meant that the linking was no longer cleanly happening.
0: Yeah. So that's a good way to stack those two tools. You know, OpenSnoop and execsnoop are really a couple of nice tools you can stack together.
1: And there's a whole bunch. So this is part of BCC, the BPF compiler collection, which includes a whole bunch of other stuff, but these are the tools that they ship by default. which leverages the framework they've built to implement these via eBPF. And so there's like, yeah, all kinds of stuff, file system specific stuff. They've got things for, you know, looking at network connections, TCP connections. They've got stuff for monitoring databases. It's broad.
0: I don't know if it's necessarily best practice, but you could say that with these tools, you could be fairly confident that you had cleaned up the crypto miner and the infection, you know, because you can actually watch at a much more intimate level what's happening at the system.
1: Definitely useful, yeah.
0: I'm not saying it's probably a best practice, you know, but...
1: It's probably just wipe the box.
0: Yeah, but it is sort of nice if for some reason you don't have that option, you can use these tools to kind of confirm that stuff isn't coming back after a reboot.
1: Right, and the more, you know, depending on, but you can... see exactly where they're hooking and modify the because a lot of this is implemented via a combo of C because that's the part that gets compiled and like it's like a limited subset of C that does the BPF stuff that gets converted into a loadable thing for the kernel.
0: Mm-hmm.
1: But there's a bunch of Python utilities around it to wrap it. So you could fork that, copy it, modify it if you need it even more or to try to observe specific things once you had identified like a particular problem or threat.
0: Now that's really going deep. 1Password.com/unplugged. That's the number 1Password.com/unplugged, all lowercase. And you're going to want to go there because this is something that if I had when I still worked in IT, I think it would have sustained me for many, many more years. The reality is your end users don't, and I mean without exception, work on only company-owned devices, applications, and services. Maybe you get lucky and they mostly do, but I don't find that to be the reality today. And so the next question becomes, how do you actually keep your company's data safe when it's sitting on all of these unmanaged apps and devices? Well, that's where 1Password has an answer. It's Extended Access Management. 1Password Extended Access Management helps you secure every sign-on for every app on every device because it solves the problems that your traditional IAMs and MDMs just can't touch. 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
2: Now, Wes, it sounds like BCC is an abstraction to eBPF. What's going on under the hood here?
1: Yeah, so there are tools that you can just run like we've been talking about, but how do those tools come to be? Well, that's where some of those abstractions and a framework comes in that allows basically embedding C code directly within Python scripts. And then BCC's tools also sort of handle making sure you've got the whole tool chain available, so it uses LLVM and Clang to compile things. It handles verification of stuff. It handles loading it into the kernel for you and attaching it to the right hooks, basically through like Python method calls instead of you having to run the right commands in the bash shell. So you kind of get like a unified approach where you can write kernel level programs without necessarily having to deal with like all the other stuff.
0: You know, I was thinking, gosh, this really seems like going way beyond what my skill set would be able to manage. But then I thought, I mean, it's Python code. I bet an LLM would get me 90% of the way there.
2: Nice.
0: These days. And then I could probably just finish it off.
1: And there's a fair amount of like existing tools that you can either feed into an LLM and ask about or modify or try and, you know, hack on yourself.
0: Yeah.
1: And so here's a simple example that we can play with. It uses XDP.
0: Okay.
1: And so there's a simple C program that has a function called XDP drop all.
0: Okay.
1: And that's going to attach to the XDP hook. And so we get like a little data summary of the packet info, which we're not going to care about. All we're going to do is return XDP drop, which is a magic value that tells the kernel, hey, just drop this.
0: Just drop all.
1: So it's going to drop everything. And then in the Python, that's it C-wise. That's all we do. And then in the Python world, there's a little setup to make, hey, I want a new BPF thing or whatever. And then we tell it to load in our little blob of C. And then we attach it to the interface we want. That's two lines of Python. And then it prints a nice little message and starts working.
0: And what it should do is drop all network traffic?
1: Yeah, so we specified a specific interface. So the
0: So you say on this interface, just drop everything.
1: And that's because we attached it to that specific interface.
0: And this is like a quick kill switch. So what we're going to do as a test here is I've set up a ping with an audible sound so we can see when we're getting a result. So we can see we're pinging the box right now. And then at some point, Wes is going to kill. He's going to run that kill script and it's going to drop all traffic and we'll hear it drop off. Whenever you're ready, Mr. Payne.
1: 3, 2, 1.
0: There it goes. Yep. Yeah, it takes almost no time at all. It happens almost immediately.
1: Now, and of course, in my regular SSH session, I can't stop it, but I do have a sneaky console here, so we should be able to take
2: it. Wes always has a sneaky console.
0: All right, I'm leaving the ping going, so if it resumes, we should hear it.
1: Hitting Control C now.
0: Okay. Out there it goes. Look at that.
1: Yeah, so like that wasn't that much work. This is just an Ubuntu 24.04 box, so like, you know, all the stuff you needed was in the repos already.
0: I'm thinking, you know, like that's just it's not a total practical example, but it's a quick example of the power you have there, and you're executing that from user space.
1: Yeah. You do need, you know, root permissions to be able to load it into the kernel.
0: But then you're executing things inside the kernel that are just immediately cutting off traffic to that interface.
1: Yes. And I didn't have to build a per kernel module with the right headers and like have to worry about messing up my implementation in a way that's going to like crash the box.
0: You didn't even have to create like a IP tables like that rejects traffic, because that would actually be much further down in the processing stack if you're using something like IP tables.
1: Yeah.
0: Yeah, that's cool. That's fun.
1: So in reality, you'd want, right, you would do some sort of filtering where you would look at the data structure you get from XDP to figure out like, oh, is this one I want to block or let it keep going through processing? But
0: yeah,
1: this is your basic, it's not hello world, it's goodbye world.
0: Yeah, it's goodbye world, exactly.
1: But the main point to show that was that this BCC framework is one way if you want to start developing custom tools, but you can get even more ad hoc than that.
0: All right.
1: Because there's BPF trace.
0: Yeah, I want to talk about this.
1: And this is basically sort of like the closest thing to DTrace for Linux,
0: okay,
1: if you don't want to use the Oracle tool,
0: okay,
1: which I believe Gentoo now has.
0: Oh, all right. So BPF trace is sort of, what I know of DTrace is like this ultimate tool when you're debugging or trying to figure out where your system has gone sideways. Again, like I was talking about, like, why is this one fuse directory taking so long to open? And so I imagine this is a similar type of...
1: Yeah, one way to think about it is you basically get like a nice targeted little scripting language to write tracing programs that use the trace points in the kernel.
0: Wow. Okay. All right.
1: And there are some other options. There's a program called Ply that I haven't tried but looks also nice, but BPF trace is quite popular. So we talked about, right, there's XDP, there's the kprobe stuff. These are the trace points, which is the easy stable ones because they're defined and they give you a known data structure. So you can do BPF trace-L, or the BCC tools has TP list, which is also just lists all the trace points. It also shows you can do other user space stuff, but we're not going to talk about that today.
0: So there is, so TP list, I guess that makes it a lot easier. If TP list is going to give you all of the kernel trace points so you know what you have to work with, that's really useful.
1: Right, and it tells you the shape of them too. You get the sort of data structure.
0: Okay.
1: Let me pull it up here.
0: He's got it there on the machine.
1: Yeah, so here's sort of like here's some stuff about block dirty buffer, and it tells you get a dev device, you get a sector and a size, and so you know those are the things you can work with, and then it has a name, and you just tell it that you want to trace that thing.
0: Hmm.
1: So this came up because, you know, we talked a little bit about BCC having file system specific tools, like, oh, I want to watch for slow operations from ButterFS, say, right?
0: Right.
1: Well, they haven't yet. I suppose I should step up or someone should step up and add these, but there isn't yet a bcachefs version of these tools, right?
0: There we go. That'd be cool.
1: Obviously, probably what you want to do is just, you know, fork the existing ButterFS one and modify it and make it work right for bcachefs.
0: Sure, sure.
1: But if you want to be ad hoc about it, BPF trace can handle this too. So I did TP list and then grepped that for things that said bcachefs.
0: So you got all of the kernel interfaces regarding trace points, as I should say, trace points regarding bcachefs.
1: So here's just like a list of some of what the trace points look like.
0: I see. Okay. So now, okay. So what I'm seeing here on Wes's screen is like an output bcachefs colon, and I can get data update, rebalance, extend. There's a lot of different options here. That essentially just what is the file system up to?
1: And so these would all be things that Kent or team have put in explicitly so that there's a way to like easily and with low overhead watch these things.
0: So since these trace points already exist, you can use BCC to write your own kind of monitoring.
1: Yeah, or BPF trace, which
0: right.
1: is...
0: Right, yeah, thank you. There's a lot of terms, Wes.
1: There's a lot of BPF terms. So here's one that stood out. Copy GC wait.
0: Okay.
1: And BcacheFS is a copy-on-write file system, and it does this bucket-based allocation, and so it has what's called a copying garbage collector. So as you're copying files, it'll handle moving things around so that it can then like get good bucket allocation and defragment things on the fly, that kind of thing. So copy GC wait is a trace point that tells you when BcacheFS is waiting for copy GC to complete. So it can be a reason that your file system is being slow or not responding, especially if you're moving or copying files around. So you can see on your screen just a little tiny script, sudo bpf trace dash e, and then you pass it a little string and we tell it we want to use the trace point BcacheFS copy GC wait. And then we have a little script here that one of the inputs is the device, and then it has a little stuff that extracts the major and minor number from that. You don't have to do that. And then all it does is print what device we're waiting on and how much we're waiting.
0: Yeah.
1: And so it's, you know, I don't know, 10 lines of code.
0: And you get a nice kind of structured output. It's easy to human readable. It tells you the total flushes, the total buffers flushed. You get, you know, or the total output, whatever the stat is you're watching.
1: And then so on my system, I'm just doing it on, you know, one rootFS disk. So
0: okay.
1: I knew which disk it would be. It was just kind of interesting to see. Like, I went around and I DD'd some big files and copied them around, and I could see, like, oh, yeah, right, the operation completes, and then immediately the print tells me that, oh, we waited that much.
0: And the practical use here is, you know, in a RAID array, it might be useful to discover that one of your disks is significantly underperforming the others. It could be indicative of a larger problem. It could be indicative of why you're having performance issues.
1: So, like, it turns out that, like this, there's actually probably a fair amount of situations where single trace points just on their own might be something you want to look at, right? So other ones for BcacheFS, write buffer flush, that's an important event, or journal writes. You might be wanting to know stuff about how the journal works. But you can also use the scripting language and the fact that eBPF supports basic data structures like maps and histograms to make more complicated combined programs. So I had an LLM. I fed it the output of that TP list stuff that told it the available trace
0: all the traces you had, yeah.
1: And what the structures looked like, so it knew how to write the right code for it.
0: That's clever.
1: And BPF trace makes it easy to have stuff that runs at an interval, right? So you can set up all the traces, and then every 5 seconds, it can print out
0: a little
1: summary
0: yeah.
1: that it's done. And so each time it traces, it can update a variable, and then it can calculate latencies or deltas. So I made this is a quick one that it did that looks at that write buffer flush trace point, and it samples it over every 5 seconds, and then it tells you how many flushes happened, how many buffers were flushed, how many were skipped, how many were fast path flushes, and then the total amount of data that was flushed. So just like a quick way to get, you know, an accurate little, mm-hmm. like, every 5 second little printout.
0: And what's great is, like, as far as I know, this is really putting no measurable strain on the system.
1: It's one of the more performant ways to do it, yeah.
0: So you can really get deep insights without some of the overhead you sometimes get by that kind of monitoring.
1: So then to kind of further stress just how far this whole having an AI help me out would go, I had an idea. I did ultimately tone it back a bit, but basically, like, what if I wanted to monitor some of the mesh network traffic that was going on? There's a lot of options for that, but can this do this too? And so it built me a little script that you give it an interface name, like tailscale zero, say, right? And then it'll do a similar thing where every 5 seconds, it'll just look at that interface and it'll count sent packets, sent bytes, received packets, received bytes, and it'll do a send latency histogram for you on the sent packets.
0: Yeah. So you get this, you actually, I mean, it's not a GUI, but it's a bar graph on the command line.
1: Yeah, right. And so the combination of the built-ins at eBPF and then the built-ins into BPF trace, which has some of the stuff to do nice histogram display and stuff from their print command. It's, you know, this is a little bit longer. Some of it's kind of because there's a print statement for each thing we're printing. It's like 5 different things we're measuring, right? So it takes up some space on the screen, but like it's a single page of code here. So it's not crazy to start trying to understand it.
0: Right. I've never even seen some of this stuff, but I could, like, the trace points, they all make sense. They're all, it's just real plain English, really. It's really easy. And then you have the print and the time interval.
1: And so under the hood, it is tracing something called net dev start transmit.
0: Okay.
1: So then it filters, it gets data, it filters on interface name from that data, and then it has a little counter it's keeping, so it increments the counter. And then it has a thread ID that you can use, and so it gets the current timestamp in nanoseconds and stores that in a map based on its thread ID. And then it also does a trace point for sent packets with net dev transmit, and then it grabs the start time if it exists for its thread ID, and then it can compute how long it took to send from that, and then that's where it can use the histogram stuff to print out a nice little thing now that it's tracking latency. And then it has another trace point to use net IF receive SKB, which tracks incoming packets. And then it just has a little bit of code here to kind of tie it together every 5 seconds and do the printout. And then it clears all the counters so that it can do the next cycle.
0: That's a neat little magic, like superpower, pocket of power that's in the Linux kernel there for this.
1: Now, it does mean, right, like you can't use it if you don't have trace points you care about. And so you got to have to start understanding some kernel internals and like what trace points might matter and what they mean. But if you have a specific problem or a mystery on your system that you're trying to look into and you're willing to try to chase down hypotheses using these tools, I think you could get pretty far.
0: That's for sure. And then, you know, there are actual complete products out there that are dipping into this stuff. I was reading online that there's actually several Kubernetes products that are tapping into eBPF to do things under the hood. Also, Falco, which is a real-time security monitoring application you can run on Linux. It says Falco uses eBPF to monitor system calls and network events directly in the kernel, enabling rapid detection of anomalous behavior with low latency. This kernel-level approach is faster and less resource-intensive than the user space monitoring tools.
1: There's also user space tracing you can do. So if you set it up right, you can trace like JVM events or Ruby things or Python stuff. And so you have products now too that'll use things like OpenTelemetry or other tracing standards, and you can have a trace then that can have both the kernel side via the eBPF stuff and the user space stuff without necessarily having to do as much custom observability implementation in the code base, because they can kind of do more dynamic. And you might be able to then see stuff, right, where like, oh, there was a problem on the kernel layer, and then that's why we started seeing increased latency in the application layer. But you don't know, you know, you can use that. There's a lot of open source products or open core things, and there's just a lot of sort of primitives and one layer above primitives that are probably already on your kernel.
0: I wonder if it's possible people out there listening have already been using eBPF for a while and this is all old news to them. Boost in and tell us, like, have you used it and what applications and what utilities has it been for you? I mean, we've gone through a few examples here, but like Wes's story with the VPS and my story with tracking down like a background desktop application, there's just these also very practical day-to-day uses for this stuff. That's nothing more than just using some of the pre-existing tools that you just run and tap into this, and you don't have to write any kind of scripting code.
1: Yeah, and it's been around for long enough now that it's well-packaged in most distros.
2: Can you use eBPF to figure out why I have so many tabs open?
1: Well, maybe we can add a trace point to Firefox to keep track at least.
0: JupiterBroadcasting.com/river. 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
1: Hey, I just got set up with them, and it was, in fact, very easy.
0: I think their best low-key feature actually has to do with cash, just as an aside. So Bitcoin is dipping as we record, and this was the moment. So they have a 3.8% interest cash savings account, and they pay the interest out in sats. So you put your cash in there, and it's FDIC insured, 3.8% interest, and then when the price dips on Bitcoin, you can use that balance to smash buy. And so you can essentially DCA with that 3.8% interest, and then you can smash buy when the price dips. It's just brilliant. And River is a really great company. I had a call with their community management person and was really impressed with what they said. And if you're in Canada and you're looking for another trusted source to get sats, bitcoinwell.com/Jupiter. There you go. That's our tip.
2: Well, since this week we are hoarding our boost for next week's episode, we decided to do a little dive into the old mailbag. Zach sent us a little note here. I'm behind on listening to episodes, but the NixOS episode from last month, Linux Unplugged 598, was really interesting. I wanted to throw out some thoughts responding to a comment that was sent in about wanting a NixOS-like system, but being able to use the old traditional system admin tools. For context, I've tried out NixOS, but quickly got to the point where I would need to dive in and figure out those flakes. At that point, it just became one more thing on that list to do. Since then, I've gotten into bootable containers. I've specifically been using the Universal Blue ecosystem with Bootsy, but have wanted to try out Vanilla OS and Common Arch that also use OCI images for delivery and customization. Listening to that NixOS episode, I felt like many of those talking points that were given in favor of NixOS were also very in line with the benefits that I've seen in using OCI images to build out customized OS images. I don't use any of the headliner distros like Aurora or Bluefin, although I have tried a few and overall they were quite well put together. But I've taken their more low-level image builds and layered my own customizations on top of them. It's been a fantastic way to manage everything, as when I need a new server or desktop, all I have to do is install my image and everything's ready to go. I will add the caveat that there may be some learning if you haven't already been familiar with building OCI containers, but I live in a world where professionally and for hobbies, that's what I'm doing, so that wasn't a huge burden for me to learn. Thanks for the show. Really have been enjoying it and wanted to send this little message in just in case someone else might find some use.
1: Well, cool. Thank you for sharing. We love success stories like this. I wonder if you have any of it on GitHub or anything too, if people are curious.
0: Good question. I really feel like this nails something that we've been feeling and chatting a lot about behind the scenes is the really, really brilliant thing that the Universal Blue folks have tapped into is this existing knowledge set around how OCI images work and how you can layer things and really tapped into the whole DevOps workflow that people live every day. And now you can use it, that skill set that you've learned, you can use it to customize your Linux desktop. I mean, that is just really powerful. It's a different approach than Nix, right? Whereas Nix, you're building it from the ground up. You would use Nix to maybe generate those OCI images or something like that. But both, like he says, are essentially accomplishing similar goals.
1: Yeah, and a lot of the, you know, the immutability side of things and the image-based approach, right? Like starting to think of your system as a cohesive whole that you deliver in those coherent units rather than ad hoc imperative updates.
0: Now, admittedly, I don't use them as much, but Brent, when I think of like an image-based system, I don't necessarily think of flexibility.
2: Yeah, I was kind of wondering about this. I've had a few people tell me, oh yeah, images is totally the way to go. Of course, we've been playing with Nix and NixOS at the same time. And the thing I keep tripping on with images is you build them once and then you use them many times. But the way, Chris, I think you and I have been using at least NixOS on the desktop is your Nix config is like constantly evolving. Therefore, the next time you go to install it somewhere else, it's always that new updated copy. And I would imagine one of the downsides with building an image is, well, you have that intermediate step. You have to go ahead and build your image every time you want that newest, freshest version. Am I understanding that correctly? Is that a proper downside here?
1: I know some of the Silver Blue types, right? They're still using a lot of RPM OS tree, which has ways to apply things live. So it might depend a little bit on how exactly what you're putting in those images, or maybe you have like a dynamic switch image thing. But yeah, I do wonder about that.
0: And then you also got to remember, it depends on what you're doing. You know, it might just be maybe a lot of your applications are flat packs and you're installing those and updating those separately anyways.
1: Or you're using, you know, various containers or other things for your dynamic environments.
0: I'll take Liam's email here. He says, good day, gents. In the most recent LUP, you mentioned not having received much feedback about multi-monitor setup. So he sent us a picture of his. I've got a laptop screen at 1080 at 144 hertz. That's my primary display, you know, for things like Skype. Then I have two externals, a 32-inch 2K. I do think that's the sweet spot, he says, at 60 hertz. And then my rightmost monitor is in portrait mode. That's where I can see more lines of code. All of this works without issue on XFCE. In case you do navigate to the image, yeah, that's a treadmill desk. I'm on my second one since the start of the pandemic.
1: This is a nice setup.
0: Listener since SciByte, Lunduke, and Last Days, and early TechSnap. Member since 2022, annual member since December. That's awesome. Thank you very much, Liam. And I like your setup. I am, as you boys know, big fan of the vertical monitor for our show docs or, you know, like reviewing a config file or just having a terminal up there.
1: Journal D.
0: The vertical monitor is a productivity hack if you can afford the luxury of, because you're not, it's not great. But one of the other things I will use the vertical monitor for is I stack two chats. Like if I have two different work chats or something, I'll stack them on the vertical monitor. Works really great.
1: Right. Yeah. It doesn't fit every activity. So it's sort of a less generally useful screen at times. But
0: yeah. Yeah. It is more limited. So it's more of a luxury. I do have to admit that.
2: I have a bit of a question here for us. Did we ever divulge what our current setups are? Chris, I know you've gone into details, but I don't think Wes and I have actually shared that.
0: Wes, I bet you kind of move around depending on it because you're mostly using laptops.
1: I do do a lot of laptop. I've got a dual monitor set up in the sort of main office-y bit, and then I have like just a single where I do like laptop with one screen mm-hmm. in my living room sort of desk.
0: You got a monitor at the living room? That's nice.
1: That's for the like casual work where I want to do stuff, but with the TV on.
0: Yeah. Okay, Brent, what's your setup?
2: Well, I don't actually do dual monitor anymore. I am now doing the tri-monitor thing. Chris, I know you're like a quad monitor guy, but I did steal your little tip. You've been trying to get me to use this for years. I have, same as Liam here, on the right-hand side, a vertical monitor. It's just
0: good.
2: An old monitor I've had forever. It doesn't matter, though, because it's just chats. Or like currently, I have our episode recorder there. I have the window on which we're connected together. And then I also have the JB chat, even though we're not doing it live for some reason. It just makes me feel better. And it's perfect for that. And so I've got three monitors. It's running usually for me off a laptop and got this big massive 20. Well, I say massive, although Liam beat me on this one, but it's this 27 inch like 4K Dell monitor, right? As my main monitor in front of me. And that's been a pretty sweet setup.
1: I'm onto him. Yeah. He asked this question because he wanted to answer.
0: Exactly.
1: And I'm here for it.
0: Yeah, I love it. I know I mentioned this recently on the show, but I definitely have always been a multi-monitor person for many, many, many years now. But I have been enjoying the single extra ridiculously wide screen. It's actually a curved wide screen at home. And I use GNOME there as well. And I really like that. I mean, you can lay out three full windows side by side on the screen. It's just really, you get a lot of room. And when you start getting that kind of room, you don't really need a second screen as much. And I will say it is a much easier way to do desktop Linux.
1: I do think that'll be in one of my future monitor purchases for sure.
0: If you go with like an Intel or an AMD GPU right now, maybe one day NVIDIA, but Intel and AMD and a single monitor, I promise you, your life will be easier than if you try to be a quad monitor guy. It's not an easy path.
1: But what if I want to chain DisplayPort together?
0: Yeah, okay. Yeah, oh man. And like, I don't know what my deal is, because I've only been using computers for like 30 plus years, but like I still have major struggles trying to make sure that the correct monitor is the default like BIOS screen monitor.
2: Oh gosh.
0: And I don't know. Maybe this isn't how it works, but hand to the mixer. If it doesn't change, I get it just set up right, and then like a couple of days go by, and the next time I turn the machine on, like the different monitor's lighting up. And I've gone through and I've thought I did the proper ordering, you know, in the plugs, and it changes. I swear that happens. I don't know. Maybe I'm making it up.
2: You need to like use UUIDs for your monitor setup.
0: Yeah. Well, it's at the BIOS level. Like, you know, props to Plasma. By the time I get to Plasma, it's always fine. And I've been actually having really good success with locking my screens. They go to sleep. They wake back up. Everything's fine. All the orientations are correct. And when it boots, it always nails it. So Plasma has been just doing great with my multi-monitor setup. But my BIOS, right? Or like when the system's booting, the console where you're just seeing the output, like that is a moving target for some reason. And I don't think that's technically how this works, but and maybe it's me, you know, moving monitors around. I don't know.
1: You could take the next year off
0: and just
1: rewrite your BIOS.
0: Oh, I thought maybe I'd do a study where I just empirically like write every move I make down. Okay, this one's in this plug. Boot.
1: Yeah, you're right. That's step one.
2: I think maybe you should study the cameras that you have in the studio, because every time I show up, I tend to shuffle all your cables around for your monitors.
0: That is true. That is true. Okay, well, the pick this week has to be something that gets you up and running with BPF right away, right? Like, we don't want to sit here and talk about eBPF this whole episode and not give you a great tool to check out. And this week, it's Network Top. It helps you monitor traffic from your network using BPF.
1: Yeah, we should be clear. This one is classic BPF, but it's still handy. And that means it is broadly useful, too.
0: Yeah.
1: It's built in Rust.
0: Oh, it is.
1: Yeah, so it's super performant. It's easy to use. And it means you get to use like the TCP dump style syntax in a nice little TUI. And so I sent you an example. What do you think of it?
0: Well, first of all, it's very readable, right? Because it is, like you said, it's you're getting charts in a terminal UI. And I mean, it's immediately understandable. I'm trying to figure out what you're doing here because I see ginormous, like you have almost no traffic. And then it jumps up to almost 26.3 megabytes a second. And it hovers there for about 40 seconds. And then it drops down to absolutely nothing.
1: Yeah, so you see how there's an input section at the top,
0: mm-hmm.
1: and then under that there's rules.
0: Yeah.
1: And you'll see what it says all on the left, and then to the right it says host and then a specific IP address.
0: So you're looking at all traffic from just this host.
1: Yes. Okay. And so those are two separate rules. So basically it's looking at one interface and just watching it totally by default, and then you can add BPF rules that it'll add as additional things that it'll monitor at the same time, and then you can use the arrow keys to toggle between the views for different rules.
0: Okay.
1: And so in this case, there was no traffic because I SSH'd to another machine here at the studio. We hadn't really been talking, right? I exchanged a few packets for that, but that was all. And then I did a netcat back to my laptop, just reading from random. And so that was the big traffic spike, and then I killed it just to watch it all drop off. But, you know, like you can do like specific ports that you want to watch. You can do specific IPs, host names, TCP states, like whatever you can do with TCP dump. Basically, you can put those rules in here.
0: And you're getting a command line TUI, a terminal user interface. So it's really easy to understand, like these rules Wes are talking about are clearly delineated in the UI. It's really simple syntax.
1: So maybe there's something you're trying to hunt for. You find it here, and then you can go do the TCP dump to capture the traffic and do some more analysis.
0: And it is MIT licensed, so it is free to use. And then there is a bonus pick, BPF Tune.
1: Yeah, well, you kind of hinted at this a bit, and I happen to know you turned it on
0: least
1: one of your systems.
0: I have it running on my home workstation.
1: Despite the fact that this is indeed a GPL 2.0 with Linux syscall note licensed Oracle open source project.
0: Yeah. BPF Tune aims to provide lightweight, always-on auto-tuning of system behavior. The key benefits it provides is by using BPF observability features, it continuously monitors and adjusts system behavior. Because we can observe the system behavior at a fine grain, we can then tune at a finer grain too. So like individual socket policies, individual device policies.
1: Yeah, right. Like, so think of all those things like sysctl
0: can
1: tweak. It's using BPF hooks to watch your system and then automatically go tweak those.
0: Yeah. Now, I haven't really noticed a difference, but I've only had it on for a couple of days. But the idea is brilliant. It's just so brilliant. Like, here's the system. I'm monitoring all the, okay, now I'll just go make adjustments here to essentially maybe, like, ease pressure on the system or something like that. Now, I don't know if anybody has experience with this because I just started, but it seems like a fantastic idea. BPF Tune. Of course, we'll have a link to these in the show notes. And in Nix, it's like just one. It's like, you know, service enable BPF auto-tune. And then you just, you're good. You're good. There's more you can do, but it's really simple. So I was like, all right, I'm just going to turn this on. And I just love the concept of the system auto-tuning itself.
1: Yeah, and they kind of make the case here, too, you know, if you're doing the cattle, not pets approach and, like, you know, how many of your systems ever really even have a human person who might be on it who could tune it? Okay, maybe you can hand-tune the database, but you're not going to hand-tune all your dynamic web workers.
0: This could be great for my Odroid.
1: But, you know, if some of them are longer lived, this king can make sure they're running all right.
0: I should put this on my Odroid. I really should. Little Odroid's doing a lot of work, and I never really check in on it. Just sitting there being a little yeoman about it. Well, we will have links to this and everything else. It's a lot of links this week. 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Because it's honestly, for us as creators, it's a little scary to do topics like this. 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It's just a little scary. 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
0: Now, if you want more show, remember, our members get the full bootleg, which is clocking in at like an hour and 20 minutes or something right now. And this is a short one. This is a short one for them. And, of course, you can get details of that at linuxunplugged.com. Thank you so much for joining us on this week's episode of the Unplugged program. We just really appreciate your time for listening. If you want to share it with somebody, we always like that, too. Word of mouth is the best advertising for a podcast. We always appreciate that. Thank you so much for being here. And we'll see you right back here next Tuesday, as in Sunday, which isn't Tuesday at all.

0: Oh, you hear the squeak? I like it when it squeaks. That's my favorite part.
1: Oh, yeah. I know, me too. It feels like it's, I don't know, got some sentience or something.
0: Yeah, like we got a little pet in the studio, and that's fun.
1: Mm-hmm. It's the hamster running on the wheel, right? Keeping it going.
0: Yeah. Yeah, something we'd never get to do in a studio, and now we have a little pet. Maybe it'll last for a few more days. I like having a little OBS pet.
1: You give it days. I give it hours.
0: It's office hours. With me, Chris. Hello, everybody. Brent's here, too. Hello, Brantley. Welcome in.
1: Hello. It's cozy in here today. I don't know what you changed, but it's nice.
0: Oh, it's the box fort. Yeah. It's because we're doing it in the box fort.
1: Oh, right. Yeah. I thought something was different. I don't know why I couldn't pinpoint that one.
0: You know what? 2023 is all about saving money, and I figured, why build a whole studio when you could build a box fort out of all the boxes you just get from stuff from Amazon anyways? So,
1: well, it sounds pretty good in here.
0: Yeah, well, this is because this part's from the fridge. It's pretty nice. Yeah, and then the blankets, of course, I just picked up off the street. They were free. People were just, like, sleeping on the street. They just leaving them there.
1: Weird.
0: So I grabbed those, and we got ourselves a studio. And, of course, the Mumble Room's in the office with us as well. Hello, Mumble Room.
2: Hello, guys.
3: Hello.
4: Hello, Chris. Hello, Brent.
1: Hello.
0: Hello. We got a small handful right there in the on-air room, and then another handful up in quiet listening. Nice to have you all here today. It's one of these episodes where we've been meaning to get to this topic, but there's just been a lot of development going on at JB that we wanted to cover. But one of the reasons that we started doing office hours is so that we could kind of comment on some of the bigger trends going on with the podcasts around us, about the future of podcasting, about value for value, podcasting 2.0, and all that kind of stuff. And it's obviously a topic close to our heart. I have to say, if you hear a squeak, something that sounds like a screaming or a banging in the background, the OBS machine that we have is finally giving out and the power supply is failing. It's been going out for a while. So what I've been doing is coming in with the hawk strike. And if you just hit it kind of like a coming at from the side and kind of do like a ah! when you hit it, it'll generally just fix the fan. And so then it's fixed for a while and I don't have to hawk strike it very often. However, this morning when I came in, the hawk strikes on the power supply were failing to fix the noise. It was a new level of noise, really just making all kinds of squeaky noises. And I realized hawk strike was insufficient. I was going to have to do more than just kind of like, you know, smack the side of the power supply. So I did the right thing and I got a microphone arm and I just really started wailing on it real good. Unfortunately, the sound didn't go away, but I did get a face full of like an ozone smell. So I think one of the capacitors is about to blow. And unfortunately, the fan's not working properly anymore. So it's really heating up in there now that we're live streaming and everything's going. The CPU and the GPU are all going. The disk is going. So that power supply is really getting used right now. And it's not cooling properly. And seems to be one of those capacitors is squealing right now. So what I'm going to do is just go ahead and ignore that and pretend like I didn't know all that's happening. And so if you hear a squeal, I just want you to pretend like you don't hear it too. And then it's not really happening and we can just do the show and it'll be fine. You cool with that, Brent? You good?
1: I'm strangely okay with it. I find it really interesting how the Thaleo that's meant to replace it just happens to be on your workbench currently. Like you've had it for what, a month or two now? And you just...
0: So close.
1: Just now started working on it and all of a sudden, you know, there's a connection there. I don't know.
0: Well, I've known it was dying. Because I've been, you know, working on it by banging on it for a while. So I knew it was coming. I just was hoping to get it till we do our little sprint around LUP 500. And then I thought what we could do is we'd take almost everything out, clean, rewire, and then bring back in just the stuff we want, like the Thaleo.
1: Wow. When's the last time that happened?
0: 2018.
1: Right.
0: Yeah. Maybe 17. Yeah. So it's been a while. So it's been a minute and it could use it. You know, it's a clean slate kind of thing. Because the studio just builds up legacy. Like, you know, maybe we had a couple of people over, so we ran some wires real quick. Or, you know, we want to experiment with cameras real quick. So things just build up over time, and it just kind of needs a good purging every now and then. And it creates problems. So you want to do it right by having everybody here. You just bang it out as quickly as possible, problem solve, and get it over with. Because otherwise, you'll trickle problems for, like, the next 2 weeks into the productions. Been there, done that. So I kind of feel like this whole situation is a metaphor for the entire podcast industry at large right now. Isn't that funny?
1: I love it.
0: In case you didn't know this, Brent, in 2022, podcasting died.
1: Oh, did it? I hadn't noticed.
0: Yeah, I know. We missed it. But there's even a gravestone that's been made for it. 2022, the year podcasting died. And this is from a podcaster and a podcasting consultant, a podcasting 1.0 consultant. It is funny, though, because they did actually make a tombstone. And it says podcasting 2004 to 2022, sponsored by MailChimp.
1: Oh, that's, oh, gosh. Oh, that's so perfect.
0: Savagely perfect, actually. And here's their case. They say the crux of it is they are no longer having any conversations with their clients that do not involve video in the discussion. Nobody wants to begin an audio podcast. Everybody is all in on video now. And they point out that social media services that focus on video, like Snapchat, Instagram, TikTok, they are accelerating right now, while other services that don't are decelerating. They say that it's very hard to build any kind of podcasting marketing campaign, whatever that might be, that doesn't involve video. And here's their reason, they say. The rise of remote recordings has facilitated the simple 2-3 person podcast, where it used to be tricky and hard. Now they say Zoom, Zencaster, Squadcast, whatever, they make it, quote, a piece of piss. All the software that's flourished in the last few years since the COVID-19 pandemic have some sort of native video capture function. They say this means that video has gone from being something that you have to plan as an irritating addition to something that you'd be crazy not to capture from the off. And they have some other points in here, but I wanted to pause there. And what do you think of this, Brent? Is audio podcasting dying because post-COVID-19 tooling is just video first? And just a little bit of anecdotal data. My wife was approached to do an interview podcast series for someone, for a group. And I will note, the conversation never included only doing audio. From the start, it was, we want to do video, we want you to do it over Zoom, that kind of thing. And then they're going to publish both audio and video, which we'll see how that goes. But what are your thoughts so far on this take that this new tooling is so easy that it's making the audio podcast irrelevant?
1: Yeah, I think that's taking it maybe a little too far, because it feels to me like the conversations are, well, let's do podcasts because tons of people are listening to them. There are almost 5 million podcasts out there now. But it's just like, well, if you're going to do it, you may as well jump on the video bandwagon and throw it on all the other platforms. Because if you're doing audio only, as we've seen, you know, places like YouTube and such has a large audience to grab the content. But if you're only streaming like a static image or something, you don't always get the same draw from those specific platforms. But I feel like the audio only platforms, I don't know, maybe they feel totally differently. But you're suggesting, or this article is suggesting, that those audio only platforms are just shifting to video completely. I mean, it gets me thinking about what JB has done in the last few years. You know, you've done video forever and then went to audio only. And only recently have we sort of done a minimum viable video. So I'm curious on your thoughts of that transition for JB specifically, and whether you think you relate to what they're suggesting in this article.
0: You know, I think this guy's off the mark a little bit. Maybe they're a podcasting consultant, but I don't think people are getting their money's worth. The reality is, audio can be great for scenarios where video is not an option. Driving, obviously. Doing chores around the house. Yard work, dishes, those types of scenarios. It's nicer to just have your headphones in and listen to something. There's also an intimacy to

0: that available. And it is because the tooling's gotten better. It's not really, I mean, I don't, it's PeerTube, right? It's PeerTube that got better for us. It's not necessarily Zoom. We don't use Zoom. So I think there's some truth to the tooling has made it easier. And there's some truth that visual content gets shared more on the internet. But their next point is really where they kind of bring it in. They think there's going to kind of be a collapse in corporate content. They say that the world is suffering massively from current economic conditions, and that's going to be for the foreseeable future. They write, the podcasts just do not pull their economic weight. They struggle to generate subscriptions. They still are receiving trash CPM for advertising. That's cost per million. And most of the podcasts that are from newspapers and magazines are loss leaders. And then they go on to say that podcasting is at a precarious point in its existence. Well, I actually agree with that second part of their thesis. I do think we're going to see a lot of the mainstream media podcasts fade. Not a lot, but I think we're going to see, I mean, when Brent mentioned it's almost like, you know, almost 5 million podcasts, some of those are just radio shows that are auto-generated and pumped out as podcasts. That's going to keep on going on. You know, it's cost them nothing to do that. But we've also seen boutique radio stations and bigger stations like NPR massively invest in audio podcasting content, and I could see some fluctuations there. I do think there is going to be a pullback there. I mean, you were looking at the ad rates from Libsyn this morning.
1: Yeah, that was an interesting look, and it only represents something like 3,000 podcasts that they represent. So it's a teeny tiny, you know, small sample. So I'm not sure how representative it is, but there was an interesting graph because they share the history of the rates that they're paying. I guess they have some way of dynamically affecting the rates month per month. And there was a big spike that I noticed in about January 2022. And it felt like back then, what, exactly a year ago, like podcasting was hot and the whole technology industry was actually doing just fine, right? And you see the next month, it kind of dips in a weird kind of way and it comes back up. And after that, it's just like a downward slide. And this last month in that graph is just a massive dip. And so it's just a fascinating way to visualize this, even if it represents only a small portion of the total podcasts out there. And I'm sure only a small sector and doesn't include the NPRs and all of that, you know, but it's a hint towards the trending that's happening. And I found that fascinating.
0: The pricing peaked at the beginning of 2022 and has just declined since then and took a massive decline in December, a scary decline in December. Which is interesting because, you know, end of year is kind of when you're wrapping up your Q1, Q2, H1 ad deals. So, I mean, generally you're going to do your sales in November, October, but some deals still, you know, stretch into December and get wrapped up. So I'm actually kind of surprised the numbers dipped as strong as they did in December because that's when you're finalizing your next year deals.
1: Well, maybe those deals just got finalized at quite a worse tick than they did a year previous, you know?
0: Yeah, these Libsyn numbers are low in terms of CPM, but it's based on their dynamic, you know, low-quality ads that they sell. So they're not very well-priced ads to begin with. There is something to it there. We'll link to all of this, by the way. The first article that we covered from Nick, we'll link to. The podcasting advertising rates, we'll link to. And then the next article we're going to link to in the show notes is from Bloomberg, and it's called The Great Podcasting Market Correction. And they say, with hiring freezes, smaller upfront payments, and fewer acquisitions, the podcast boom is feeling like a thing of the past. Which is exactly what I told you guys would happen about a year ago or whenever I said on this show.
1: Yeah.
0: And here's why I know. And here's why I knew this would happen. I sold this business in 2019 or whatever it was, 2018. I think it might have been 2018, whatever it was. I sold the business while podcasting was on the upswing. If you think of it as like an asset stock value price, podcasting's value was going up. People are interested in buying. When I bought it back, it was kind of topping off. I was already seeing the direction this was going. That was one of the reasons I was terrified to go independent again and why I launched membership programs when I did. The first week we went independent again. Because even then, which is almost 3 years ago, I saw this coming. It was obvious to me. So I sold during the bull run and I bought it back as it began to plateau. And I knew that for the first 3 to 5 years of having it independent again, it was going to be a horrendous market. And so when Bloomberg on January 4th runs an article saying the great podcasting market correction is here, yeah, it's been coming for a while. This has been pretty obvious this was coming. And it creates sort of these negative incentives in the podcast community when there's a contraction. And here's a couple of the highlights. They

0: This past year, podcasting finally achieved one of the ultimate signifiers of middle age, an unsettling realization that the best days of high-spirited youth may now be behind it. Like, wow, okay.
1: I don't know if that's fair, because we're seeing, like, kind of globally, everything's just kind of tanking at the same time. So is it fair to single out just podcasting? I'm not sure.
0: No, because you could do this for all kinds of industry. And Brent, you know this is true. The stuff going on with podcasting 2.0.
1: Oh, man.
0: It's some of the most exciting stuff in podcasting in the last 15 years, since podcasting started. Right? Like, the future for podcasting is exceptionally positive in the podcasting 2.0 world, because you have decentralization. There's no Spotify or Apple. You have a payment system that is not tied to PayPal or Stripe or any bank or any country, right? Or any authority, like, you know, a country authority, of course, local laws, for all these things. And you have transcripts, and you have all of these features. Like, one that I think is super important that we have really failed at for a very, very long time is cast attribution.
1: Hmm.
0: Like, there's no reason that Drew shouldn't get attribution in our show notes for editing.
1: Agree.
0: And the podcasting 2.0 spec allows for that kind of attribution. Right now, all we have is host and co-host and guest. No, we don't. Yes, we don't even have co-host. We have host and we have guest. Right. But in the podcasting 2.0 spec, there is a significant range of options there. One of the things I think is fantastic is Blueberry, which is one of the more popular podcasting WordPress plugins out there, perhaps the most popular WordPress plugin, has gone all in on podcasting 2.0. This is going to make it accessible to so many new podcasters. And one of the things that they did is they went through and documented a lot of podcasting 2.0. So if you wonder, what are the features? They have it right here. Transcripts. Locked podcasting, so it can't be transferred to a host by a nefarious character. Funding. We talk about Boosts, PayPal, Patreon, things like that. Chapters. Cloud chapters, too. It's a big deal.
1: Mm.
0: And the other nice thing about it, and this is something we've talked about, is the way they've implemented chapters in podcasting 2.0 means that they don't actually have to be ready at the time of publishing. Same with transcripts. So if that stuff takes back-end processing that will take a few hours or even maybe requires manual intervention, we can publish the episodes, and then we can dynamically update the chapters and the transcripts after the episode's already published without forcing you to re-download, right? It's that kind of stuff that we've wanted in podcasting for so long. There's also support in there for location. Like, say we did an on-location episode.
1: That's cool. I didn't realize that.
0: And then the two big ones for us right now, besides value for value, credits, like I was just talking about. We can give credits to the individual team members, even the people that aren't on mic, which would be huge. And the other one that Blueberry is going to support, and I'm very excited about, is Lit, or the live tag that allows you to live stream directly to the podcast apps. And they have information about that. Of course, value for value, they talk about that. And what I love in here is they talk about how you shouldn't get hung up on the fact that it's Bitcoin. It really doesn't matter. It's just a way to send value. And it's not like, hey, we're not telling you go buy $10,000 worth of Bitcoin. We're telling you, go buy a couple of bucks, send it to your podcaster of choice, like you might if you're going to give an SMS to your local DJ and they're going to do a chargeback.
1: Like going to an arcade and buying some coins so you can use in the machine or whatever. It's kind of the same deal.
0: Yeah, you're not investing in that arcade's coin. You know, you're not hedging against the global macro economy with the arcade coin. You're participating in the local ecosystem. And they talk about all of that, including the crypto stigmatization that we're going to have to just wait to sort out. But I think they have a really good pitch in there. They write, with the crypto market in upheaval, many do not want to be involved. My analogy for this is to forget the investment. This is not an investment model, they write. This is a model where your listener converts an appropriate amount of Bitcoin into Satoshis and then donates those sats. The value of the sats will change based on the price of Bitcoin. But if you think of Satoshis that can be converted to cash and not an investment model, it's easier to get the listeners to participate. Real-world financial institutions and issues with PayPal donations of $2 will have a 50-cent processing fee going to PayPal. In the value world, using Satoshis, that same $2 donation equivalent in sats would cost mere pennies, actually even less, for the transaction. Everyone wins, and we build a sustainable podcast ecosystem. In the value model, there are splits. And then they talk about the splits, which we've gotten into before. And when you have this, I feel like this beacon of hope with podcasting 2.0. And then you look at how the traditional podcasting ecosystem is really struggling right now. I have got it on good authority from friends out there that podcast advertisers that you've heard of that are in podcasts that you listen to right now are asking for more kind of insidious ways of integrating the advertising into the content for the same price. They're basically asking for the podcasters to do what's called native integration. And native integration is where maybe we had a mattress sponsor. And so instead of saying, and now a word from our sponsor, or maybe we play a little jingle like we do on JB, so you know we're transitioning to the sponsor.
1: We do the whole podcast laying on a mattress. Is that what you're saying, right?
0: Well, what we do is like, I'd tell you about how my bed's been really uncomfortable. Maybe we'd open the show and I'd tell you about how I got a new mattress. I wouldn't even disclose it's a sponsor.
1: Oh, I see. That's actually more problematic.
0: Yes. And then the other thing they're doing is they're asking podcasters to have influencers on to speak authoritatively on topics, but speak in a way that is pro that mattress. So like a mattress sponsor would ask a podcaster or a YouTuber to bring on a special guest to be a topic expert. But that sponsor is actually handpicked that special guest. And that special guest is getting paid by the sponsor to work in the mattress plug every time they can in a real seamless way. And the whole deal is everybody's getting paid, but the audience is never being told about it. And that's the kind of stuff that's happening more and more and more out there because the sponsors want more and the podcasters can't lower their rates. So this is what's happening. And the other trend, and Libsyn's a big player in this, is dynamic insertions taking off more and more. And this is another area where I'm really happy that with our model, with value for value, we have a hybrid model of I handpick sponsors. We work out boutique, handcrafted deals that take forever, that some sponsors hate that take that long. And we work with them. We make sure it's a good fit. And they usually stick around for a while because of that. And then we supplement that with subscriptions and boosts. And I think that hybrid model has given us the flexibility to hire a little bit of a staff, you know, pay people for their help with JB and work with a small core team. We're still very tiny, but we can actually, you know, at least pay people a few bucks for their participation from time to time. And I can do this full time. And without that hybrid model, I couldn't see that working. But if we were all in one direction right now, I could see it being a little uncomfortable, especially if that one direction was all 100% advertising. I could see that being really, really uncomfortable just based on the ad deals I've seen come across my table. And the thing is, when a podcast gets bigger, you get even more and more juicy proposals. Like LUP has reached this new threshold where it's kind of getting to the size of kind of like a general tech podcast, like a bigger general tech podcast. And so the kind of sponsor pitches we're getting now are a lot of like toothbrush sponsors. One we got was I'm not even joking. They even sent me one. It's a subscription toothbrush. I've actually been using it just, you know, because they send it to me. So like but it's just they wanted me to advertise a subscription toothbrush.
1: You have been talking about your teeth these days.
0: I mean, I just see a lot of that coming up. And then you combine that with stuff like Spotify. Spotify has come up with their own format for chapters. Even though we can do chapters today embedded in the MP3 file, and Podcasting 2.0 has cloud chapters, Spotify wants you to use their own standard for chapters. They also have their own standard now for app comments and polls. All things that you could do in Podcasting 2.0, they're going to do with their own format, and they're asking hosting providers to accommodate them. It's gross, right? Their motivation is to just create a unique experience that only exists in the Spotify app. And Apple's motivation for podcasting is to create podcasts that promote their streaming content on their Apple TV platform, right? That's why they're into podcasts now. These are not great motivations. And so I'm kind of glad this whole model's struggling. I mean, I don't want it to hurt any of my friends, and I don't want it to hurt JB. But at the same time, it feels like maybe this is a washing out after podcasting kind of had a bit of a bubble. Like, maybe this will be a good thing. Oh, man, did you hear that?
1: Hurry up and finish the stream.
0: We're still going, though. Still going.
1: I'm just looking for the flames.
0: This, you know, this blog says that podcasting is in a precarious point in its existence. I do think it's in a point of massive change. I don't know if it's precarious change. What do you think?
1: Well, what's sort of fascinating to me is that the podcasting 2.0 stuff is sort of gaining a ton of traction at the exact same time as this sort of antiquated model is maybe slowing down a bit. So, you know, the podcasting 2.0 really describes the technology that's coming out in that new spec, but it kind of describes the whole environment in that things need to change and evolve. And it's been the same way for a really long time. And it's about time that we have something new and better that comes our way. So, you know, maybe boosts aren't the only way that we'll keep podcasts going. That seems, you know, like it's going to be a few years at the very least for that, something like that to be viable. But to see things change for the better and for listeners to be the value versus like the shady ad deals or whatever, I don't know. I just feel very thankful and grateful that we're in a position that we're not having to take all these shady things, you know, that feels super important to me.
0: I agree. And I think it also, so I think what got them into it was Spotify getting heavy and serious into podcasting. And Adam and Dave and others were like, wait a minute, we got to do something or else this is going to centralize quick and then we're screwed, right?
1: Well, and it is, it looks like.
0: Yeah, I have a couple of thoughts about that. So my first thought is, I think Dave and Adam and everybody around there really started podcasting 2.0 when the Spotify podcasting ambitions really started to become clear. They went, whoa, we got to do something here. And I'm really grateful for that. And the technology was in the right place for it. But, you know, to the point about the boost and maybe taking a few years, I'm kind of optimistic there too, because I hear a lot of our boosters now boosting other shows, and I can see a network effect happening there. And that's really cool to see. But also, this is all happening in one of the worst bear markets of our lifetime. And it has been a grueling year-long bear market so far. And we're probably still going to have a bear market for a while. It's going to be like bad. And we're seeing this adoption and this uptake in those conditions. And when there's a bull market and number goes up and everybody gets hyped and excited again, I think adoption will accelerate then as well. So I'm very, very, actually very bullish in that sense, because it to me seems incredible that the adoption has been as good as it has. In some sense, cheaper sats makes a great time to experiment too. So we can build this out and kind of have it, the format and how we integrate it into the shows and the tooling around it all kind of figured out by the time number starts to go up, and then you start to see all other kinds of folks ape in that were skeptics when the market was down. That's kind of my sense of it. So we could see it maybe be only a year away before more. I mean, there's some podcasts I think that are getting very close to going full time on Boost, but they are probably more Bitcoin.
1: Well, anecdotally, I've noticed that even our shows in the last maybe 3 months from my, you know, poor memory, it feels like almost every show we have some, you know, three people who boosted in and said, hey, first time booster, but here's my new, you know, contribution to the show. And that always makes us smile.
0: We're also seeing an uptick in adoption with the podcast apps. Podcast Addict just announced a new beta that supports the live feature in Podcasting 2.0. It should be on the Play Store now. And they're asking for feedback to try it. Very excited about this, because this is one of the first things we want to get to once we get our RSS feeds going, is the live tag. And it's nice to see more podcast apps supporting that. So Podcast Addict now online with that. I'm hoping we will see AntennaPod also add support for the live tag in the future. They're totally open to it. They said they just need somebody to actually do this.
1: It's always part of the challenge, isn't it?
0: Yeah, definitely is. I understand. But one day, we'll get there one day. And then one last bit of great news. We've seen some great documentation coming out from both Podverse, Fountain, and Albi in the last week, creating guides and information on how to actually use all the stuff that we've been talking about. And we will link to a blog on podverse.fm that does a little bit of introduction to the whole boostagram, streaming sats, value for value. And they've managed to boil it all down into 5 steps, which is extremely impressive. I know they had to work hard on how to do that. And then they expand those 5 steps with individual screenshots and all of that down below. Just helps you get started. And of course, I love Podverse. I think it's a great app. I'm in it for the long haul, GPL, multi-platform. I'm a premium member, and I really appreciate the Albi integration, because I'm using Albi more and more. On Giraffin OS, I do have to reconnect to Albi more than I would like seemingly every time, and I don't have that issue with Fountain. But I also control my Albi wallet. I can use that across multiple apps, so I'm good with that, you know? I'm good with that. But it's really cool to see it. It's to see the uptick.
1: Speaking of changing models and improving things, I think you should check out Linode. Linode.com/ what do we say? Linux? Oh, it's Jupiter for this show.
0: Jupiter for this show. I mean, you could do, I mean, it depends if you want to support those jerks over in the Linux podcast space.
1: I don't know. They get all the attention. I think we deserve a little bit. So linode.com/Jupiter.
0: Yeah. /Jupiter. Yeah. This is great. You know what? This is a sponsor I am proud to have right here. Love Linode. We've been using it for years. And when you go over to linode.com/Jupiter, you get that $100 for 60 days. So you can just try it yourself.
1: Can you imagine what you can do with $100 in 60 days? Once a week, I'm like, what would I do with all of that? Because that's a lot.
0: I would play around. At this day and age, I'd fire up a Mastodon instance. Everybody's talking about Mastodon. They've got a one-click deployment. You could fire it up, and then you could get a feel for what it's like to run without having to invest 2 weeks in setting it up. I think that's an option. The other thing, you know, I'm a big advocate for these days, like it's brand new, Nextcloud. Even if you don't stick with it, everyone should try a Nextcloud once. And if you haven't tried Nextcloud in a couple of years, I think you should try it again. And they also make it super easy to deploy Nextcloud.
1: They probably have like a one-click deployment for that, right?
0: They probably do, Brent. They probably do. And then, you know, you got things like S3 object storage. So then you could tie your Nextcloud to their S3 object storage. So then you don't have to worry about constantly running out of disk on Nextcloud because you have a bunch of deleted files that you never clear. It just solves all that, you know?
1: You're describing my situation exactly. I booted up my Nextcloud like 5 years ago before I knew any better. And now I'm like, geez, I should have done that.
0: Yeah, it's just nice. You gotta go in and clean it up from time to time, even when you're using object storage. But it's nice just to have that kind of flexibility. And they make it so easy. And there's so much documentation. Like, I would also just build a few things. Like,
1: oh,
0: yeah, Alex was talking about playing with K3s and K8s.
1: Nice.
0: You know, you could, with $100, you could spin up a dozen machines and run it for a while and orchestrate and play around with those tools. Like, it's just, you know, you've got really fast networking, really fast systems. Like, screw messing around with a VM on your computer. 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And then you'll probably find it so dang great you want to use it in production. 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So go try it out and support the show. Get the $100 when you go over to linode.com/Jupiter. Now, we've got some feedback, Brantley.
1: Yeah, I stole some feedback from those guys at the Linux Unplugged show because I thought maybe this fits here a bit more. So, Catherine, thank you for the email over there, but we're going to catch it here. So Catherine asks, with written media on the internet degrading over the last decade or so, I find it pretty difficult to follow some tech news in terms of hardware, software, FOSS world stuff, legislation, and so on, other than via aggregator sites like Reddit. So I was curious, what would be your suggestions on where to get good quality news sources?
0: That feels like the hard question of the era.
1: Right, isn't it?
0: Right? If you were to zoom out over the last 5, 6, 7, 10 years, that feels like one of the hardest questions of our time. And I think some of us hoped that's what Twitter would be this way to curate a feed of individual creators who are publishing. So instead of following the New York Times or the Washington Post or Zero Hedge or whatever, you'd follow an individual writer. And then you'd learn to trust that individual creator and follow their work regardless of where they went. But of course, if you did that, you inevitably ended up getting burned and had to participate in the dumpster fire. So I don't think that worked out. I could tell you, this is where I become a little bit of a radical. I'm sorry, but I do not believe the answer to solving this problem is by eliminating or narrowing the field of input and information and data sources. Unfortunately, I think that's how you get distorted information. I think the classic lesson is the more information, the more data you can draw from, then the better ability you have to make your own decisions and determine the story. You know, I think we've all seen this situation where you're reading any normal, mainstream media outlet. Just for the sake of argument, let's just say it's the New York Times. You're reading the New York Times and they're covering a field that you know a lot about. Maybe it's computers. And they just butcher the coverage and they get it wrong to a point where they almost get it the opposite of reality. Like, this happened recently when TechCrunch ran a piece on the Matrix Foundation. They ran a piece on the Matrix Foundation 5 days after the Matrix Foundation took to the web and said that they are desperately running out of money and that it is an existential crisis that could lead to their collapse and that they've had to lay people off recently. 5 days later, TechCrunch writes an article about the Matrix Foundation and says they're doing great. Makes it sound like they've got millions of dollars coming in.
1: Oh, no.
0: Right? You see this happen all the time with technology coverage. And then the silly thing that we do, because we are simple monkeys, is we turn the page and we assume, because it's a subject we don't know anything about on the next page, that everything they're saying there is true. And then we say, well, the New York Times has got, you know, that's, you can trust them. But the reality is all these are humans making this up. So, and they're doing their best, but they get it wrong. And so I believe you got to take in as many sources as you like. So one of the things that I do, I consistently consume way more anti-Bitcoin content, media, blogs, way more than I do pro-Bitcoin. Because I know all the pro stuff. I am really searching for a valid argument against it constantly. I find that intellectually stimulating. And my friend, the Bitcoin dad, and I, we bounce stuff back and forth. Like if he finds really great criticism, he'll send me a link and vice versa. And I find that to be one of the better ways to sort of check assumptions, validate inputs, and bring in additional sources. And so you just got to figure out your topic and do the same. And I don't think restricting the information actually helps. And I know that it's in the context of helping people because they're so dumb that if you give them the information, they'll harm themselves. And so therefore, we must suppress the information to protect them. But I think if anything, the last few months with Twitter has shown us that crap doesn't work anyways. And it involves going down paths that I don't think any of us are comfortable with. And so what I've ultimately done is I've just tons of RSS feeds and I use an RSS reader and I pull in hundreds of feeds and I categorize it by the topic that I'm interested in at that particular time. And I break it down into folders like that. And I just bring in hundreds of sources. And that's kind of how I do it.
1: Well, now, Chris, you can hardly mention an RSS reader without mentioning which one you're using. I'm sure you're going to get that question.
0: I kind of am all over the place. I generally, anything that syncs to Feedly. So Feedly, I suppose, is ultimately it because I'm on one of their betas for a bot that goes through and categorizes and sorts and collates some of my stories for me, too. So that generates feeds for me. And then I can pull that into any app that syncs with Feedly. So sometimes it's a desktop app. Sometimes I just use the web. I know Nextcloud has some apps you could use, like Tiny's mentioning in the chat room. That's totes a thing as well. Thought about doing that. You know, I may one day export all my Feedly stuff as an OPML. I moved to Feedly when they killed Google Reader back in the day. So that's how long I've been using it. It just works for me. But I do like have an old OPML file from like a year or two ago of all those feeds. So I should probably export it again just so I have that.
1: I feel like in this conversation, too, it's important to distinguish between writers, because I know I didn't read this as part of the email, but Catherine specifically mentioned Ars Technica and seeing the quality of coverage there vary. But I think, Chris, you might agree that it depends on the writer too. So a way of, you know, blogs are really nice for that because you can get a specific author's perspective on an issue. But it's interesting to see how places like ours can kind of vary a lot. And maybe they're trying to accomplish what you're suggesting, which is, you know, provide a bunch of different views. But have you seen the quality of those articles change over time?
0: It's not good, Brantley. It's not good. A lot of these companies have become financialized and their primary product is not the news or the articles that they write anymore. Some of our friends that used to work at ours have left in kind of protest of this, but also this has happened across the media outlets. Forbes is another one that's destroyed its reputation and lets anyone write for it and lets them call themselves a Forbes contributor. It's more about writing stuff that will get linked to from Google, I think, than it is anything else these days. It's gone really downhill because the advertising situation is really rough on the web. And so it's created all of these perverse incentives for these businesses. And ours has absolutely gone downhill. It's a real bummer. And then the other thing that the whole FTX, Sam Bankman fraud scandal has shown us is that some of these mainstream outlets were just straight up bought off. Like they're just available for sale, including some of the really big ones. They do it through contributions to charitable causes that the companies work with. Maybe they have foundations that receive $10 million. Then all of a sudden they do positive coverage of those companies. It's rancid. It's bad. It's real bad. I'm totally open to hear what people's opinions are, because I know if Catherine's chewing on this, a lot of people are chewing on this. And I'd like to know what people are doing. How are you curating stuff? I mean, I hope it's a role JB's podcast can play for some people, too, because we take that very seriously. But I'd love to know what people are doing. Let us know.
2: Boostagram.
0: We did get some boosts into the show. Awesome Matt boosted in with 80,000. 1,000 sats. Hey, how about that? Rich Lobster. That might be one of the biggest boosts, one of the biggest boosts Office Hours has ever gotten. Awesome initially sent it in as anonymous, but then followed up with 10,000 sats to claim the 80,000 boost. It says, been a while. My fountain has been broken, but I've been listening faithfully the whole time. Very much can relate to all this ADHD talk. I was prescribed meds when I was younger, stopped taking it in high school because I didn't like the way it changed my personality. That's exactly the same thing happened to me, Awesome. It's the same thing. I was prescribed a little earlier in elementary school, but I stopped taking it in high school. In terms of getting stuff done, I'm a big hyper-focus guy, music on, block everything else out, focus on a single task for a few hours, but it has to be interesting. That's the thing. You're never going to see me sit down and focus on getting my taxes done ahead of time, right? You're never going to see me sit down and like collect all my receipts ahead of time. Like, that's not what I do.
1: You know, the more I hear friends of mine talking about, you know, knowing they have been prescribed, you know, with ADHD and working with tools for basically their whole life, like you, Chris, the more I'm like, oh, wait a second. I think that's me. Like, everything that Awesome is suggesting here, like hyper-focusing and stuff like that. I used to think like, oh yeah, that's just like my personality. That's how I got to do it and stuff. And now like, oh, wait a second. Everybody else seems to have all these tools I don't have. So I'm totally open ears to all these recommendations. I know we talked about it a little bit. And since then I've been really looking into it and like, man, I got to say, I relate to a lot of it. So thank you to everyone for all the tips.
0: Trev Dev came in with 500 sats. Regarding ADD and ADHD, it's just part of the spectrum. The hyperactive part of the spectrum is more subtle than you might think. Have you ever been sucked into an activity that you completely lose track of time? Maybe you forgot other responsibilities. Is being interrupted grating on your soul? Then that's hyperfocus, part of the hyperactive side. Also, it's Vinaes, not Vinaes. Think of Vivance. Oh, okay, so Vinaes. All right, I'm not the guy.
1: Especially not today.
0: No, man, I'm having a rough day with the brain today. I could use a little ADD medication today. I tell you what. Thanks, Trev Dev. That is interesting. That's definitely me. If I could have one thing that I could request to my family that just, it's impossible, so I just have to let it go, would be don't come bursting into the room, like blasting something at me. Or like, if I open a door and you're on the other side of the door, don't hit me with something like, you know, like a question, because if I get asked a question, I lose whatever I was thinking about. And so sometimes I'm like in the middle of something, they come in and then I go to return to what I was doing and it's gone. And I was like, oh, wow. And it's the craziest phenomenon. I mean, it is gone. It is unretrievable, gone. And it's the weirdest, most awful thing, but you can't get upset about it. I mean, I do sometimes, but you can't really get upset about it because it's not their fault your brain works that way. Well,
1: some of your best ideas were lost that way.
0: Yeah. Brain babies. 412 Linux came in with 409060 sats. You know what? Regarding the boost, I'm 100% on board with the podcasting 2.0 boost.
2: Coming in hot with the boost.
0: However, I could empathize with some listeners getting boost fatigue sometimes. There have been episodes where I felt like maybe there was too many boosts. They overshadowed the main topic. I believe it's a matter of just tweaking the format to find a good balance. I agree. Perhaps the only permanent feedback boost should be included regularly and boost heavy feedback episodes could be focused periodically. Or maybe if you become a member, you could have a reduced boost feed. Keep up. Big. Awesome. You know, it's funny. People always have ideas for member feeds. Like we could have 1,000 different incarnations of the member feeds. You know, it's crazy.
1: Oh, man. You've talked about like a build your own members feed. Maybe this fits into it.
0: You know, I've thought about it. I think where people felt like it was too much is there was episodes where we had a topic, and so we included the boosts that were relevant to the topic in line instead of holding them all to the end. I thought that was better because it's like, why talk about Jellyfin and then just bring up Jellyfin again later when we could just include the Jellyfin feedback in the Jellyfin segment? But I think people feel like that's the boost encroaching on show content when we do that. So I get it. I don't really see the difference between if somebody emailed us, like we would do this with email too. If somebody emailed us about a topic that we were covering, we would read that email while we were talking about Jellyfin. We wouldn't wait for the feedback segment and then talk about Jellyfin again. We wouldn't bring it up again generally. But I could see, you know, the other thing I think that's tricky here is there are 11,000-ish podcasts now that are doing boosts. It's incredible because when we started, there was 4,000. But we're the only Linux podcast. We're the only guys talking Linux doing boosts. And so I think there's also kind of it stands out a little bit. Because it's not normalized yet. And if you listen to other podcasting 2.0 shows, it's totally normalized. Like, it's not a big deal at all. And I don't think it stands out as much. In fact, I think we have one of the best approaches of the current generation of people that get Boost. I really like the way we do it because we do it with a lot of thought and care and as minimal as we can, and, you know, et cetera, et cetera, et cetera. We're picky about what we include and stuff. But I think it still stands out if we're the only people that do it in your lineup of podcasts. And this has been an area that I screw up so much. Jupiter Broadcasting is so often like the one nail above all the other nails. So it takes all the pounding. And that has been one of my worst business traits for 15 years is I can't just shut up and not talk about it. I have to start talking about it. I have to start using it. I have to start advocating in some cases. And there are other people who, even when they know it's the best thing for them, they can just shut up, be strategic, and not talk about it because they don't want to, they don't want the cost of the heat. They don't want to be the nail sticking above all the other nails. And that's why I started doing Linux podcasts. I was so excited about the problems I was solving with Linux. And you got to remember, I was a kid in Microsoft's backyard. It was Redmond country and it was Windows and Microsoft everywhere. And I had discovered this Linux thing and it was solving problems Windows couldn't even dream of solving. And it was doing it for free. And I was so fired up about that. And I saw that, and this was like 98, 99, 2000, 2001, 2002, right? Like, these are the years that I was born in the fire of convincing people to use Linux, and people told me it was a bad idea over and over again. And, you know, I lost deals. I lost deals over it. It sucked for a while. I had guys make fun of, like, I'd go to work and I'd be the guy that would pitch, well, let's replace that NT box or that Unix box with a Linux, like a Solaris box with a Linux box. And the System 390 admins would laugh and say that I wanted, and I'm not even joking, they told me I wanted to deploy a Mattel inside toy system to replace a Serious Work box.
1: Look at them now.
0: Yeah, I know. They called my Linux box a Mattel inside toy system. And, you know, they said that I wasn't a credible technician because I was suggesting Linux. Like, this is, I've just, and then like one day, it all just went away. Like, you just realize one day, like, nobody gets made fun of now for suggesting that a server should run Linux. It's crazy. It's just, that's always been the thing I've done. And looking back at it now in my 40s, I can see a pattern over and over and over again. And the reason why I say it's a mistake is because I don't think we ever fully recover from it. It's not like the people who are going after us for doing Boost now in 5 years are going to come back and be like, you were right.
1: Right.
0: You know what? Here's a Boost. Right. They're just not going to say anything. They're just going to stop being critical. Nick's Bitcoin is amazing. Boosts in with a row of Grandpa Duck's 22,222 sats.
3: This old duck still got it.
0: A sometimes slow but reliable solution for storing MP3s could be IPFS. 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In the future, it'd be awesome if browsers supported IPFS paths natively. I wonder about IPFS for backup, too. Is it reliable enough to use for backup? Is it the right solution for photo backup?
1: You know, Chris, what was it, last March or something? We looked into IPFS quite deeply and we're like, it doesn't quite seem there yet. And I looked into it maybe a month or two ago because of some suggestions on our website project. There's an issue there talking about IPFS and how that would be an interesting thing to integrate. And so I was like, all right, I'll look into it again. It's been a little bit. And still, the main feedback I can find is technology seems great, but in real world use, it's just not there. It's not reliable. It's just problematic. So it's...
0: Or you've got to use these... you know, these relays, these centralized gateways, which maybe is not so bad, but you know, Cloudflare is one of them. I don't know. It just seems sort of like it breaks the idea of decentralization. And then there's also the aspect that it's somehow tangentially related to Filecoin. And despite the fact that we're in the Boost segment, I am not really a big crypto fan right now. I think most cryptocurrency, 99% of it's garbage. And I'm not really convinced Filecoin isn't just garbage. I'm not saying it's a scam, but I'm not really interested in a Filecoin, right? That's not my thing. So that was another thing that turned me off about IPFS. I could be convinced. I'm willing to listen to a good technology pitch, but you combine the centralized gateways that seem to be required to make it functional, and then the fact that it's somehow tangentially related to Filecoin and the Filecoin project, just enough red flags for me to just wait and see how it goes. But feels like we've been in that position for a couple of years now. Maybe Sully86 has a suggestion with 2,000 sats. In regards to the CDN, have you looked at other providers? I use Bunny CDN for my website hosting, and I absolutely love it. They have a storage option and I believe a fraction of the cost of Cloudflare. Now, Cloudflare is the first thing that comes to mind, but I have found, depending on ISP, location, etc., users can get routed to different locations based on their bandwidth cost tiers, saying sometimes it's not always so great. For instance, in Australia, during my test, I found that Perth was faster than, say, maybe Bunny was versus Cloudflare. So, you know, it kind of depends on your location. They sent us a screenshot as well as a referral link if we want to check it out. Bunny.net.
1: That's a great URL.
0: That is a pretty good domain name. You're right. One of our shining boosters, Gene Bean, came in with a row of ducks. Keep up the good work. Been listening to this episode. It gives me things to think about as I attempt to build a website for my podcast. I, too, am working with Hugo, so there's a lot you're all doing that I can learn from. That's great, Gene Bean. I'd like to know what the podcast is one day when you're ready to share it with everybody. And also, Gene Bean, you're just such a great booster across all the shows. It always makes me smile. And speaking of things that made me smile, this username, Legit Savage, came in. Or is it Salvage? No, it's Salvage. Okay. Speaking of things that made me smile, Legit Salvage came in, which I think is an Expanse reference, but I'm not sure, with 10,000 sats.
1: See, I told you.
0: Long-time listener, first-time booster. I sent an email about ADHD experiences, so I won't rehash it here. I think you and I read that one. I just started using Fountain, and I wanted to share some sat love. Thanks for all the content. Looking forward to new shows every week. Maybe I'll attend a live one soon. Man, there's something so awesome about hearing from long-timers for the first time through a boost, not through an email or like, yeah. It's like, wow, man, so cool. They're out there. And we know they are because when we go to the meetups, a lot of times we'll meet long-timers, right? But it's pretty cool that we get to do it through the boost too. Dean L70 boosted in with a row of ducks. Hey, team, just wondering what you think the best place to purchase your sats is. I don't remember where I got my previous ones. I appreciate your help as usual. Well, this is our second to last boost, so I thought it'd be a good one to kind of round out the boost with. Where you buy your sats from depends on what you want to use them for, essentially. Not a great answer. Like, if you just want a few sats to send into a podcast over Lightning, I don't think it matters where you buy them from. Like, pick whatever's easier for you. I think Strike, Cash App, really simple. Fountain and Albi now have MoonPay integration, so you can top off right inside those apps. MoonPay is great. That's fine. MoonPay's all right. If you're investing or you're hedging or you want to be like an anarchist and plan for the collapse of society, I mean, Bitcoin's for all types, right? Then I would probably look into something that it's called KYC free. KYC is know your customer. So if you ever tried to buy Bitcoin from like Coinbase or MoonPay, they're going to ask you to identify yourself to some degree. So that way they are compliant with federal regulations. There are services out there on Tor and other places that are not financial institutions. They just facilitate person-to-person transactions, and there's no identifying required. So it just kind of depends on what your flavor is. RoboSats is my favorite for that. But if you're just, you know, doing a little bit of spending money, go with whatever workflow works for you. I think Albi with MoonPay is going to take boosting to the next level because now you just can top off the Albi wallet anytime you want. Same with Fountain. It's going to make it so much simpler. And it'll integrate like on mobile with your local pay. So if you use like Apple Pay, it'll work with Apple Pay on your phone. So you can trust the transactions being secured through Apple Pay. And then the other way to get sats, just ask Brent, is to earn them. That's how you stack.
1: Yeah, it's true. find a podcast that does splits with you and then run your own node and you could get a few sats out of that. But I would say we've heard a lot from users just getting sats from listening through Fountain. And I know that's decreased in, how would you say?
0: The payout amount or whatever.
1: You don't get as many sats as you used to. Yeah, exactly. But we keep hearing that people are just like, oh, yeah, I just listened to a bunch of shows I was already listening to, gained a few sats, and here you go. I get to boost them in. So that's, I think, a super low friction way to even just get your feet wet.
0: I do kind of joke, but earning them is honestly a pretty legitimate way to get them. And I could see a future where we had a guest on, right? Maybe it's, you know, El Rey rejoins us or, you know, maybe Stefan comes back on and they go get a Git Albi address for free. And then we just put them in the splits for that episode because they came on that. Once we have our own RSS feed, we can do per episode splits. We can do splits down at the episode level. So Brent would get a percent. I get a percent and El Rey would get a percent. That's all transparent. When you boost, you see it all right there. You get to see the math. You get to see the amounts everybody makes. It's just documented for you by the app. It's really nice.
1: I think the really neat thing about that, too, is that it works for the back catalog. Like, so if someone goes and listens to that episode with El Rey, like, 4 months from now, that split is still there. And so, I don't know. There's something beautiful about that.
0: All right. So before we wrap up, we got a couple of live boosts that I wanted to read on the show. Dan Johansson boosted in, says, and Dan's, of course, in the mumble room, too. Hi, Dan.
4: Hi.